0: God left us here, and I hear these illustrations like, in every believer there's these two dogs. One of them is a mad dog, one of them is a good dog, and they're always fighting with each other. I'm going to tell you, I'd hate to think I had to get up every morning with two mad dogs inside of me. You talking about being discouraged about the Christian life, brother, I'd be discouraged. I'd just say, Lord, would you just take me on home today and let's get this fight over with, because I'm tired of being in the middle of a big dog fight. Listen, I'm going to tell you why I don't believe that. Listen to this. Listen to this contrast. If you want to know what you're capable of, what I'm capable of. Now somebody says, well, you know, I've been a Christian a long time. Well, I want to give you a confession. Did you know that I have to rely upon the Holy Spirit moment by moment, day by day, just like I did 2 days after I was saved? You say, you mean to tell me that you never get reaching a plateau out there where the battle ceases? Never. You mean to tell me that all the rest of my Christian life? Right. Are you discouraged? Yes. Well, do you want me to lie to you? Tell you the truth. I want to tell you the truth, but I want to tell you there is victory in that. There is victory in that. You're not in the middle of a dog fight. The Bible says you've become a partaker of His divine nature. Listen to this. My peace I give unto you, not as the world gives, give unto you. Let not your heart be troubled, neither let it be afraid. That's not a dog fight. That's relying upon the Holy Spirit who's living within me to enable me to be and to achieve the things that God has set out. But my friend, you're not going to reach any plateaus where you don't have to rely upon the Holy Spirit. No matter how long you live, what you do. Now listen to this opposition. He says, the flesh against the spirit against the flesh. Now, here's what you and I are capable of apart from Jesus Christ. And let me go one step further. We're capable of most of this, even with Jesus Christ in our life, unless we're relying upon the Spirit. Listen, look in the 19th verse. Here's what you're not capable of. Now, the deeds of the flesh are evident, which are immorality, impurity, sensuality, idolatry, sorcery, enmity, strife, jealousy, outburst of anger, disputes, dissensions, factions, envies, drunkenness, and carousing. That's a pretty ugly looking sight, isn't it? My friend, don't ever get to the point that you think, cleaned all that up, don't ever have to worry about that anymore. Satan's not going to bother me in that area. My friend, where you drop your guard, Satan launches his most vicious attacks. That's why he said, listen, walk by the Spirit, and you will not yield to the flesh. You won't give in to those strong desires that sometimes come. That's the only way not to give in to them. Now, you want to know what you're capable of when the Holy Spirit's in charge? Look at this. Verse 22, but the fruit of the Spirit is what? Love, joy, peace, patience, kindness, goodness, faithfulness, gentleness, self-control. Now, if I had my choice, I'll take the second. Amen? I prefer the second group myself. But I want to tell you something. Apart from the Holy Spirit, we're capable of the first group. There is no stage whereby you ever reach that you say, don't have to worry about sin anymore. As long as you're in this human body, the capacity is there. And isn't it wonderful that Jesus loves you and me enough to say, I'm not going to leave you comfortless. I'm coming to you in the presence of the Holy Spirit. And as you walk by Him, relying upon Him in every given situation, He will empower you and He will enable you to be the person I want you to be and to achieve the work I've called you to do. Now, if you're not saved, and you've wondered about being a Christian, and you've said, I can't do it, we want to tell you, my friend, you're absolutely right, you can't. But you've heard how you can. And your responsibility and mine is simply exercising faith in the presence and the power of the Holy Spirit to enable us, moment by moment, day by day. Salvation is a step. The Christian life is a walk. And they both are successful on the basis of the same word, faith. Faith in Christ for His forgiveness. Faith in Christ through the power of the Holy Spirit for his continuous enabling, moment by moment, day by day. And that's why you and I don't have to worry and fret about a lot of things that many other people do. Why? Because we know that we have someone on the inside of us who will see us through it. It may be tough, we may come through bloody, but we will come through victoriously. Because 1 John chapter 4, verse 4, he who is within us is greater than all those who are in the world. And the Bible says, this is the victory that overcomes the world, the flesh, and the devil. And the word is simply faith, trusting him. Father, we love you and praise you for making such a marvelous, wonderful, accessible, instantaneously accessible opportunity, power, and enablement through the Holy Spirit that will enable us to walk moment by moment in your love, in your grace, in your goodness, in your mercy, under your divine protection, in your provision, facing all the circumstances of life. I pray, Father, for those who are unsaved, who have really hesitated because they felt like they couldn't live the Christian life. Would you just encourage them right now to recognize it isn't a perfect life, but it is eternal life. It's the best life. It's life on the highest plane. It's life with the greatest rewards. It is the only life of contentment and joy and peace. It is the only life they'll end up in heaven. It is the only life that has your approval. It is the only life that has your divine guidance. It is the only life by which we can build an intimate relationship with you. I pray for those who are unsaved that right now they might be willing to confess their sins and by faith ask the Lord Jesus Christ to forgive them and simply say to him, I'm trusting you as my Savior, my Lord, and my life this very moment. I pray, Father, for those who are struggling with areas in their life that they know are disobedient. It may be some area of immorality. It may be something that has to do with drugs, or drink, or finances, or relationships, whatever it might be. Would you just assure them today that through the presence and the power of the Holy Spirit, if they're willing to rely upon Him, yield it to Him, trusting Him, you can rescue them this very moment out of that habit, no matter how evil it is. For you promised in your word that he that is within us is greater than all, not just persons and demonic powers, but things and habits and all else. He that is within us will enable us with the greatest strength and energy and power than all that's in the world. We love you, we praise you, we thank you in Jesus' name. Amen.
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0: Have you ever heard one of your friends who is a Christian say something like this? I had a tremendous spiritual experience that really changed my life. And then sometime they will maybe give you a few of the details of how God worked in their life in a very special way. And then maybe you've wondered, well, why doesn't God work in my life that way? And how does all that fit into God's scheme of things that after a person's saved, is there such a thing as a second blessing or a third blessing? Or how do all of these things relate? Well, we're in a series entitled The Power of the Holy Spirit in the Life of the Believer. But in this message, I want to talk about the Holy Spirit sanctifying the believer. Now, that's one of those words that maybe you've heard and wondered, what in the world does that mean? Or maybe you're very familiar with it. Maybe you have heard different views and different aspects of the idea about being sanctified. No matter what you've heard, I want you to listen carefully because it is a very, very vital part of the work of the Holy Spirit in the life of every single believer. And I want you to turn, if you will, to 2 Thessalonians. And I want us to read just one verse. And then I want us to look at the work of the Holy Spirit in sanctifying those of us who are His children. 2 Thessalonians chapter 2, here's what he says. But we should always give thanks to God for you, brethren, beloved by the Lord, because God has chosen you from the beginning for salvation through sanctification by the Spirit and faith in the truth. Now, one of the first things we want to do is to define what we mean by sanctification. Well, there are several words in the New Testament from which we get this word, sanctification, holiness, and sanctify. All of these words, holy, sanctification, to sanctify, these words come from the same root word because they all mean approximately the same thing. If something is holy, it is set apart by God or for God. To sanctify something or someone is to set them apart to God. And so when we talk about sanctify and holy, also there's the word saint. And the word saint also comes from the same root word, so that a saint is a person not who has wings floating around in the air, or one of these days will float in the air, but a saint is not someone who has been lifted up for all of us to bow down to, but a saint is a person who has been saved by the grace of God and by the work of the Holy Spirit set apart by God, so that all of us who are believers are saints. Now, oftentimes when I say that to a group of people, they'll say, well, what do you mean I'm a saint? You don't know how I act. Well, I want us to understand what this whole idea of sanctification is about. And once you understand that, you won't have a problem with being called a saint anymore. Because usually we think of a saint as a person who is sinless or someone who has reached some high spiritual or moral standard in life, and therefore we call them a saint. And you've heard people say, well, you know, that's a real saint if I've ever seen one. Well, if you've been saved by the grace of God, you are a real saint. And if you have been saved by the grace of God and you want to see some others, just look around. Because all of us who are believers are saints from God's viewpoint. It doesn't really make any difference what anybody else thinks. When you and I stand before Him, what really matters is what's He been thinking about us all of these years. So I want us to look at this whole idea of sanctification of the Spirit and understand that there are three aspects of it. First of all, when we talk about sanctification, this is the thing that's sometimes confusing, and that is that sanctification is a position in which God sees us. Now, what does that mean? It means simply this, that when you and I were saved by the grace of God, that is the moment you placed your trust in the Lord Jesus Christ as your personal Savior, the Bible says that you were sanctified. That is, the Holy Spirit placed you in the position of being separated by God. That is, by the Holy Spirit, you were separated unto God for God. Now, let's look at several verses of Scripture here, and I think you'll begin to understand what I'm referring to. Look in 1 Corinthians for a moment, and I'm choosing 1 Corinthians because they were a very difficult congregation for the Apostle Paul, and they had all kinds of problems. If you'll notice in the first chapter of 1 Corinthians chapter 1 now, look in verses 1 and 2. He says, Paul, called as an apostle of Jesus Christ with the will of God, and Sosthenes, our brother, to the church of God, which is at Corinth, to those who have been, past tense, have been sanctified in Christ Jesus, saints by calling, with all who in every place call upon the name of our Lord Jesus Christ, their Lord and ours. Now, that's a rather interesting introduction. He's called them saints. He says they've been sanctified. And so how in the world would you call those Corinthians sanctified, living the way they lived? So Let's look at another passage of Scripture. I want us to see in these passages here that he has called these people sanctified, but then if you look at their life, you ask yourself the question, well, how could you call them sanctified, living the way they're living? So why don't we look at several verses of Scripture in 1 Corinthians. Look in the 5th chapter for a moment. 5th chapter of 1 Corinthians. And notice what he says about these people that he's just called sanctified. He says about them in chapter 5, verse 1, it is actually reported that there is immorality among you, an immorality of such a kind as does not even exist among the Gentiles, that is, someone has his father's wife. And you've become arrogant and have not mourned instead in order that the one who has done these deeds might be removed from your midst. Now, these are the folks he's just said who are sanctified. That is, these are saints. He called them saints, and he called them sanctified. How in the world could he do such a thing? Well, look in chapter 6, verse 1. Does any one of you, when he has a case against his neighbor, dare to go to law before the unrighteous and not before the saints? Do you not know that the saints will judge the world, and if the world is judged by you, are you not competent to constitute the smallest law courts? And then he says in verse 6, but brother goes to law with brother, and that before unbelievers. And actually then it is already a defeat for you that you have lawsuits with one another. Why not rather be wronged? Why not rather be defrauded? On the contrary, you yourselves wrong and defraud, and that your brethren. Look in verse 9. Do you not know that the unrighteous shall not inherit the kingdom of God? Do not be deceived, neither fornicators, nor idolaters, nor adulterers, nor effeminate, nor homosexuals, nor thieves, nor the covetous, nor drunkards, nor revilers, nor swindlers shall inherit the kingdom of God. And such were some of you. But you were washed, but you were sanctified, but you were justified in the name of our Lord Jesus Christ and in the Spirit of our God. Well, you could go all the way through the book of 1 Corinthians and you find Paul bringing up one problem after the other that these people have been dealing with, yet he said they've been sanctified. Look, if you will, in Hebrews chapter 10 for a moment. The 10th chapter of Hebrews and the 10th verse. Listen to what he says. He says, by this will we have been sanctified through the offering of the body of Jesus Christ once and for all. Again, past tense, he says we've been sanctified, set apart by him and for him. And then if you'll notice also in verse 14, for by one offering he has perfected for all time those who are sanctified. So what does he mean when he talks about the Holy Spirit sanctifying us? That means that when you and I were saved, the work of the Holy Spirit was not only to convict us of our sin, was not only to regenerate us or to bring about a new life and a new spirit, which we call the new birth, to make us a brand new creation in Christ Jesus, but the Bible says he also sealed us unto the day of redemption. And part of the process that went on when you and I were saved was that we were set apart by the Spirit for God unto God. So the very idea that a person says, well, you know, I've been saved, but listen, I'm going to run my own life and do my own thing. Sorry. When you were saved by the grace of God, you were automatically positioned as one who is sanctified. That is, you were set apart by God for God through the Holy Spirit in order to be a servant of God and reflect the very nature of Christ himself. That's part of the work. In 1 Corinthians chapter 6, look at that passage, if you will. In the 19th verse, you remember what he says about us? In this 19th verse of chapter 6, he says, do you not know that your body is a temple of the Holy Spirit who is in you, whom you have from God, and that you're not your own? You've been bought with a price, therefore glorify God in your body. We are his purchased possession. So when a person says, I have the right to my own body, or I can do whatever I choose, not if you're a believer. Because part of his work was, you were sealed as a child of God. You were sanctified by the Holy Spirit, set apart for the very purpose of God himself. So that all of us are to be servants of God. And all of us to be in service with the Lord, doing and being whatever God chooses to work in our life. Now, somebody said, but no, wait a minute. If I am sanctified, and sanctification means setting me apart for God, unto God, and from sin, and all three of them are involved here, does that mean I no longer have a sinful nature? That is, does that mean that I can live my life and not sin again? Well, there are some people who believe that when you are saved and then you have another experience, which I'm coming to in just a few moments, when you have this second experience or this second work of grace, as it is called, then there is no longer any sin within us and therefore we can live above all sin and that we will not sin. Now, let me say this about that. There are many people who love the Lord Jesus Christ just as much as you and I do. There are people who believe this book just as much as you and I believe. And their idea about sanctification is that they have had a work of grace in their life following salvation, from which time thereon they do not sin. And so they talk about having sin eradicated from their life, or that now they're living above sin. You say, but now wait a minute. Surely they sin, so how do they respond to that? Usually they will say that they make mistakes. And so instead of calling something a sin, they will call it a mistake, probably because they feel like, well, they really didn't want to do that. And so it really wasn't a sin, but it was a mistake. Nowhere in the Bible does it ever even give me the slightest impression that you and I will ever reach any kind of a stage in this life whereby we will never sin again. And in these passages we just read here a few moments ago in 1 Corinthians, Paul, who called them sanctified and called them saints, was coming after them in this letter saying, look what's going on. You've got people that are living in immorality. You are taking each other to court. All kinds of things are going on in the family of God there in Corinth. But these people were sanctified. Nowhere does Paul imply that a person who is sanctified by the Spirit will never sin again. What does John, for example, write in 1 John chapter 2? Look there for a moment. And if you'll remember what he says in 1 John chapter 2, he says, my little children, I'm writing these things to you that you may not sin. And if you do, that is, if anyone sins, we have an advocate with the Father, Jesus Christ the righteous. And he himself is the sacrifice for our sins, and not for ours only, but also for the sins of the world. So nowhere does the scripture imply that once you're saved by the grace of God and that you can have some kind of an experience whereby you no longer sin again. Look in 1 Peter for a moment, if you will. 1 Peter chapter 1, and notice how he begins this letter. He says in the first verse, Peter, an apostle of Jesus Christ, to those who reside as aliens, scattered throughout Pontus, Galatia, Cappadocia, Asia, and Bithynia, who are chosen according to the foreknowledge of God the Father by the sanctifying work of the Spirit, that you may obey Jesus Christ and be sprinkled with his blood. May grace and peace be yours in the fullest measure. Positional, that is, from God's viewpoint, every single person who has been saved by the grace of God is, in the eyes of God, one who has been set apart for God's work unto God. So that all of us are to live as the servants of God who have been sanctified. That is, we have been declared holy in his sight. Now, how long is that declaration? That is, how long does that last? Do we sin again? No. Because, listen, positional sanctification is something that God does apart from any experience that we have. To be positionally sanctified, which is the work of his grace at salvation, is something that God does totally apart from us. It isn't something we feel. It isn't something we experience. It isn't something that we can identify and say, well, there, I was sanctified and placed in that position. Only when you and I were saved can we look back and say that. So those people who are looking at this whole idea of sanctification saying, but let me tell you what happened to me. Well, let me just begin by saying in the very beginning, yes, every single believer is sanctified. It is not limited to a denomination. It is not limited to a group of people who've had a particular experience. Positional sanctification talks about my relationship to God. Now, but sanctification is more than that. Let's, for example, relate that to salvation. All of us who have trusted the Lord Jesus Christ as our Savior, likewise, have been saved. It is a finished, completed action. But on the other hand, we are continually being saved from ourselves and from the power of sin on a day-to-day basis. So it is with the idea of sanctification. The Holy Spirit at salvation not only positionally sanctified us as a child of God, but likewise, it is not only a position, it is a process that goes on in a believer's life. So I want us to look at several scriptures here, and then I want us to come back to this whole idea of experiences, crises experiences that people have. Because so often someone has said to me, well, you know, I talked to so-and-so and they had this tremendous experience, and they sort of look down their nose at me and say, you mean it's not happened to you? Listen, we never have the right as a child of God to look down upon anybody and say to them, you mean you have not experienced that? My friend, that's not honoring our brother. That's not loving each other. That's in a very subtle way saying, I am a little bit more spiritual than you are because I've had an experience that you've not had. Listen, if you've had an experience that someone else has not had, first of all, be sure you check it out with the Word of God to see if it's real. Because you can have experiences in this world that are absolutely unscriptural. Because this world is full of demonic powers and all kinds of people having all kinds of experiences that are not of God. I'm not saying that what's happened to you is not of God. I'm saying be very, very careful that what you've had, what's happened to you, is of the Spirit of God. And secondly, whatever's happened is never to be paraded as something that you have above and beyond others and are wondering why they've not had it. If you're going to say that, be sure you couch it in a way of simply giving a personal testimony of what Christ has done in your life, not that you have something more than someone else has. So it is a process. The sanctifying work of the Holy Spirit is a process, which I want us to see here in just a moment. Now, if it's a process, that means there can be progress. There is a sense of direction, as we've been talking about living and walking by the Spirit of God. That is a process. We took a step into salvation, then the Christian life is a walk. So it is with sanctification. This setting apart is not only an act that is a given once and for all one-time act that happens at salvation. Sanctification, which is separating us from sin and setting us apart unto God, also is a process that takes place in our life. Now, so I want to say it is both a crisis and a process. Let's look at the process first and then go back to the crisis. Because there are people who've had crisis, and I'm going to list some very famous people who've had them that you would know by name. And then, of course, I'm sure some of you have. And let me say this, that some of you have had experiences and you don't know what it is. That is, you don't know what to call it. And they're real and they're legitimate sometimes and they're biblical. But a person says, well, you know, I don't know what happened to me, but let me tell you, and I can think of it in my own life, times that have happened. But let's look at the process for just a moment here. And I want us to look in 1 Thessalonians chapter 4. Here's a very practical, simple illustration of what we mean by the Holy Spirit sanctifying us in our daily life. We've said we have the power of the Holy Spirit living within us, that we ought to rely upon Him daily, moment by moment in our life. 1 Thessalonians chapter 4 is a good illustration of how the Holy Spirit sanctifies us as a process. That is this process of cleansing, this process of setting us apart from sin, convicting us of sin. Now, here's something that most people have to deal with at some time in the life of the other. First verse of chapter 4. Finally then, brethren, we request and exhort you in the Lord Jesus that as you received from us instruction as to how you ought to walk and please God, just as you actually do walk, that you may excel still more. You're growing in the Lord now. For you know what commandments we gave you by the authority of the Lord Jesus. For this is the will of God. What's that? Your sanctification. And then he gets real specific. That is that you abstain from sexual immorality. That is, the work of the Holy Spirit is to convict us of any form of sexual immorality, to convict us of that, and to set us apart from that. But you and I, in the process of sanctification, you and I play a large part in that. And then he goes on. He says that each of you know how to possess his own vessel in sanctification honor, not in lustful passion like the Gentiles who do not know God, and that no man transgress and defraud his brother or sister in the matter, because the Lord is the avenger in all these things, just as we also told you before and solemnly warned you. For God has not called us for the purpose of impurity, but in sanctification. That is, God has called us to live a life that is separated from sin. And the sanctifying work and the process of sanctification is convicting us, warning us, separating us, challenging us, reminding us of who we are in Christ Jesus and what fits and what does not fit our life. Well, somebody says, well, should I pray that the Holy Spirit sanctify me? By all means. Pray for the Holy Spirit to sanctify me and to sanctify me this day, to keep me from sin and make my sense of discernment very strong, that I'll be able to detect it, to discern it, to understand when Satan is about to attack, that or what is going on is an attack from the devil. And so he says here, consequently, he who rejects this warning and this sanctification, this is not rejecting man, but the God who gives his Holy Spirit to you. So here's a good example of how the Holy Spirit works in the life of the believer in this whole process of sanctification. That is, keeping us from sin. Now, one of the reasons I've said to you over and over and over again that we are to see ourselves as saints, because if you only see yourself as a sinner saved by grace, you wake up on Monday morning and you say, well, I'm just a sinner saved by grace. What have you programmed your thinking? You've programmed your thinking to sin that day. I am a sinner saved by grace. And so therefore, because I am a sinner, I will sin. Now, that doesn't mean that you're going to go out deliberately, but if we have a mindset that we are sinners, that is not scriptural, though we do sin. The mindset of Scripture is that we are saints. We are the chosen of God who have been sanctified by the Holy Spirit. We've been saved by the grace of God, redeemed by the blood of the Lord Jesus Christ. We are His children. We are to walk in obedience to Him. We have the Holy Spirit indwelling us, and one of His primary works is to sanctify us, to keep us apart from sin. We are to live, listen, we are to live pure before God and as sinless as possible. I didn't say we'd never sin, but that is certainly to be our goal, that we live in obedience to God. And so if I'm going to do that, I need to see myself as the Lord Jesus sees me, as a saint. That is, every single one of us has been separated unto God, for God, from sin. That's why John said, these things I write unto you, what? That you sin not. But if you do, we have an advocate with the Father, Jesus Christ the righteous, whose blood at Calvary has taken care of the guilt of our sin. But we're to live holy before God. You don't hear much about holiness. You don't hear much about holy living. But listen to what Peter said in that first chapter. Look in 1 Peter chapter 1 for a moment again. Listen to what he says here. Here's the impact of how we're to live. Look in verse 13 of 1 Peter chapter 1. He says, therefore, gird your minds for action. Keep sober in spirit. Fix your hope completely on the grace to be brought to you at the revelation of Jesus Christ. Listen to this. As obedient children, do not be conformed to the former lust, which were yours in your ignorance. This is what the way you used to live. But like the Holy One who called you, be holy yourselves also in all your behavior. Now, if you and I are going to live a holy life, that means that our heart must be bent toward the Lord Jesus Christ to obey Him. We need to think holy. We need to think obedience. We need to see ourselves as sanctified, which we are. And we need to also see ourselves in the process of being sanctified, set apart from sin. God has willed that you and I live a holy life, an obedient life, a sanctified life. That's the will of God for every one of us. That's what He said in 1 Thessalonians chapter 4. He says, this is the will of God, what? This is the will of God, even our sanctification, Peter says here. We are to walk how? We are to walk obediently. We are to walk holy before our Lord. But I wonder how many of us think in terms of living a holy life. Oh, we say, yes, I want to be like Jesus. Now, what we mean by that is we want to have the power of Jesus and we want to have the love of Jesus and all of these things. But do you think about the terms of holy, separated from sin, unto the Lord Jesus Christ, to walk obediently before Him in every aspect of our life? Is that not one of the reasons why He sent the Holy Spirit? What? Because His coming and living within us is essential to the life that God's called us to live, essential to the work that God has called us to do. We cannot live obediently before Him without relying upon the Holy Spirit. But that's what He calls for. He says that you and I are to be holy even as He is holy. Now, we're talking about a process that requires action on our part. Positional sanctification, which He performs when we're saved, we can't do anything about that. Once you're saved by the grace of God, He sets us apart. But the process of sanctification is something you and I do. Now look, in Colossians chapter 3 for a moment. And this is just typical of many passages of Scripture where Paul is reminding us of something that you and I are to be involved in. The process of sanctification, the work of the Holy Spirit in keeping us apart from sin. Listen, if you will, in chapter 3 of Colossians. Now, this is something we're to do. He says, therefore, on the basis of who we are in Christ, consider or reckon yourself the members of your earthly body. He says, put them to death. That is, put them to death to immorality, impurity, passion, evil desire, greed, which amounts to idolatry. It's on account of these things that the wrath of God will come. In them you also once walked when you were living in them, but now you also put them all aside. Here is a command that you and I are to put out of our life those things that do not fit who we are. That is sanctification. In the process of sanctification, you and I must cooperate with the Holy Spirit. In positional sanctification, He does that to us. In the process of sanctification, we rely upon the Holy Spirit.

Listen, if we're presenting ourselves a living sacrifice, what's going on is the sanctifying work of the Holy Spirit's going on. We are separating ourselves from temptation or the appeal or the call of someone else, setting ourselves apart by the work of the Holy Spirit in order to be obedient to God. I beseech you, therefore, brethren, by the mercies of God, that you present your whole body, that is your body, soul, and spirit, as a living sacrifice. So therefore, if you and I are going to live obediently before God, the Spirit of God must be convicting us, warning us, challenging us, and keeping us in the process of living a holy life. Now, but what about this passage, 1 Peter chapter 3? Look there for just a moment. 1 Peter chapter 3, verse 15. Here he says, but sanctify Christ as Lord in your hearts, always being ready to make a defense to everyone who asks you to give an account for the hope that is in you, yet with gentleness and reverence. How are we going to sanctify Christ as Lord in our lives? What does that mean? When he says, sanctify Christ as Lord in your life, we are to relate ourselves to the Lord Jesus Christ in such a fashion that what? We live under His Lordship. And all of us know that Jesus Christ is our Savior, our Lord in our life. And that is positionally true, but it is also to be true in our experience. So we're talking about now the process, and we're talking about the process that takes place in the life of the believer. Now, when you and I are willing for the Holy Spirit to sanctify us, that is, we are willing to rely upon Him, we are willing to look to Him, obey Him, to keep us clean and pure before Him. That is a purifying process that we go through. And it isn't something that happens one time. It is something that goes on and on and on. And sometimes it is a painful process, because sometimes the Holy Spirit will say, you must sever your relationship with that person. You must sever your relationship with those people. That's a pulling away. That is a setting apart. And is it not the appeal of the world that the world says, oh, come on, be a part, have one with us. Let's go have a good time. Let's go party. And the Spirit of God says within you, don't go with them. Don't participate. Have nothing to do with that. And they say, oh, come on, you don't want to be one of those narrow-minded Christians. The Spirit of God says, don't go with them. And I wonder how many times God's people have gotten in trouble, gotten into sin, gotten into all kinds of habits that have absolutely ruined their lives because they absolutely refuse to yield to the Holy Spirit, who is in the process of sanctifying them in that moment, in that given situation. That's the work of the Spirit. That's why Jesus said, I'm not going to leave you comfortless. You'll never make it without Him. He said, I'm coming to you. He'll be in you, with you, and upon you, because that's part of His work, to keep us from sin. Now, is Jesus Christ the Lord of your life? If Jesus Christ is the Lord of your life, it's because you have chosen to cooperate with the Holy Spirit, listen, in an experience. And that experience is, yes, I choose Jesus Christ as the Lord of my life. If He's not Lord of your life, then you're living in disobedience. If He's not Lord of your life, then you're living an unsanctified life. That is, now positionally you're sanctified and you're going to heaven. But in the process, that is, in the experience of sanctification, in the position of sanctification, you don't experience that. That's something God does in our life. But in the process, you and I experience confession. We experience repentance. We experience kneeling before His Lordship. We experience turning our back upon sin. We experience seeking the will of God and abiding by His will. We experience relying upon the Holy Spirit. And so the question comes, are we willing to walk in the Spirit, to abide by the Spirit, to live by the Spirit? Now, let's come to this whole matter of a crisis. Let's say that you've been saved in your life, and maybe I'll just give you an experience in my own heart. I've told you many times I was saved when I was 12 years of age, and I wanted to do what God wanted me to do, and wasn't very long after that till I knew the Lord had called me to preach the gospel, and so I went to school, I did all the things that you're supposed to do, but deep down inside of me, there was a deep abiding hunger for God that I could not identify. I couldn't put my finger on it. I just knew that I wanted more than I had. And I knew that before I became a pastor and before I began to pastor a church and teach in a Bible institute, I knew that I needed something that I didn't have.

0: knew that I needed more than I had experienced. And so in the process of seeking to be filled with the Holy Spirit, in that moment of my life, that was a crisis experience. It was a crisis experience whereby, though I had been saved a number of years, the Spirit of God sanctified me completely and totally of everything that God would bring to my mind so that I could say to Him, Lord, everything, all things, anything, fill me with Your Spirit. I want to be whatever You want me to be. I want to do whatever You want me to do, whatever it takes. Well, that was a dramatic experience in my life that was separate from salvation. It was a second blessing. My, did I get blessed. Now, but thank God, I can take you through some others. I can think of another time when I was had been a pastor of another church for a long, long time, and God had been working in my heart, and I was very, very dissatisfied with myself. I looked around me, and the church was growing, and everything was going right, and the only place I could find anything wrong was on the inside. And so I began to pray and to cry out to God, God, show me what's going on in my heart. I fasted, I prayed, I did everything imaginable, asking the Lord for a deeper walk and a deeper experience with Him. So one night, Saturday night, I was heading out to my study, which is in the backyard where I lived, and my wife had brought a book home, and she laid it right there on the table where I walked right by it when I walked out to my study. And she'd said to me several times, I think you'll really enjoy this. Well, I was a little too busy, like husbands are oftentimes, to read the book that the wife puts in front of him time after time after time to get him to read it. But that night, for some reason, I just picked it up and walked out in the study in the backyard. So I sat down and I opened it up, and I began to read the first chapter. I thought, I began to read, and I thought, this man sounds like I feel. And it was a book written by Dr. V. Raymond Edmond, They Found the Secret. And it was about different spiritual giants who'd had all kinds of spiritual experiences in their life. But the first one was Hudson Taylor. And I began to read about Hudson Taylor's spiritual journey and all the frustrations that he was going through and the things that were going on in his life at the time he had that experience. And I thought, oh, God, that's exactly the way I feel. Well, I got to a certain page and read what happened to him. And I can remember, had a concrete floor, had no rug in that study. I didn't want anything in there but just a table and a chair. That's all I wanted, a place to pray. I finished reading that one short chapter. I got on my face before God, and God did the most wonderful work in my heart that I shall never, never, never forget. I remember I walked in and I told my wife, I said, honey, something happened to me. She said, what? I said, I don't know. I can't tell you what it is. I can't describe it. All I know is that God did something wonderful in my heart. Well, what He did is He taught me what it meant to abide in Him. Now, somebody else may learn that it not be any great dramatic experience, but for me, it was another one of those second blessings. And what it was the work of the Holy Spirit sanctifying me. It was the work of the Holy Spirit cleansing me. It was the work of the Holy Spirit giving me a deeper insight into how I am to relate to the Lord Jesus Christ to live victoriously day by day. Well, I could just go on giving you experience after experience whereby at given times in my life that God has done something very special. I remember one time on a Sunday morning, I had finished preaching and I walked back into my study, lay down, and I was suddenly deathly ill. I couldn't do a thing. I could not move. Took me to the hospital for 3 days. I didn't know anything that was going on. Finally sort of woke up, and my wife and I went to Florida for 2 weeks. And for those 2 weeks, God worked on me day and night. Again, it was one of those sanctifying processes that God was taking me through to bring me to a deeper level of commitment to Him. Now, you see, a person says, I'm committed to Jesus. Now, remember this. We are as committed as we can be at that moment in time in our life. But, my friend, the work of the Holy Spirit in sanctification is to keep on bringing us to deeper levels of commitment. You say, well, now, wait a minute. Once you're fully committed, and as committed as you can be, it's as committed as you can be at that time. But as you get older and as you grow in your Christian experience and as God begins to work in your life and He expands whatever you're doing and whatever His will for your life is, you begin to learn, your hunger and thirst for God begins to grow, and God brings us to deeper levels of understanding and deeper intimacy in our relationship to Him. That was one of the toughest 2 weeks of my life. It's like God worked on me day and night. It was His process of sanctifying me. And I remember, just as good as I'm standing here, I started through from one bedroom to the other, and I remember when I hit that door, God showed me something that I had been trying to find out for years, probably, that I didn't quite understand. I remember dropping on my knees and calling in and saying, "Let's pray, I want to tell you what God's showing me." It was a wonderful, dramatic experience in my own heart. That was just a third blessing. And so when people say, "Well, do you believe in the second blessing?" Amen. First, second, third, fourth, fifth, all the blessings that I can get. And I don't want to ever stop getting blessed. Brother, I want all God has to give. And at no point in your life or mine do we ever have it all in experience. When you receive the Lord Jesus Christ as your personal Savior, the Holy Spirit comes in to dwell and seal you, you've got it all. But you don't experience it all. There are many things that you and I have potentially we don't have an experience yet. So when we talk about the process of sanctification, it is the work of the Holy Spirit in our life. And so there are going to be those times when our understanding is broadened. You see, there have been times in your life, as well as mine, where we really thought we were committed to Jesus Christ. But then in some crisis moment, something happens that God brings us to our knees and flattens us out before Him. And we see ourselves, how sin has crept in and how little moments of disobedience and attitudes of disobedience and attitudes of criticism, whatever it might be, have crept into our life. And we think, how could I have been so blind for so long? That is the process of sanctification. That is experiencing the sanctifying work of the Holy Spirit in our life. And my friend, let me tell you something. If somebody tells you that they have had the second blessing, there's no such thing as the second blessing. There are many blessings beyond salvation. And so when somebody says, "Well, I don't believe in the second blessing," well, brother, I do. Because every time God brings you to a situation in your life whereby you have a deeper experience with Him of understanding who He is and what He's trying to do in your life and a deeper sense of commitment, because you see, think about this. If the Lord Jesus Christ told you the day you were saved, think about this now, all the troubles, all the heartaches, all the temptations, all the brokenness He was going to take you through, it would scare you to death. So what does He do? He saves you down here and we begin to walk as children. He protects us. And then we come to those situations and circumstances that really try us. And what we don't realize is that this period of brokenness is only getting us ready for another period of brokenness, each one being more intense than the one before. What's He doing? Sanctifying us. What's His goal? Romans chapter 8. He says that He has predestined you and me to be conformed to the likeness of His Son. Do you think God's going to ever stop sanctifying us? Do you think He's ever going to be settled? He's not going to ever come to me in prayer one of these days and say, "Well, Charles, good, you finally got there." Don't I wish? But I know enough about me, I don't want Him to say that, because I know that I'm not anywhere yet. I'm just still being sanctified by the grace of a loving God who is understanding and forgiving and continuously working in and on my life. That's the sanctifying work of the Holy Spirit. And you see, there's so many people today running around talking about they've had an experience. Listen, you better keep on having experiences, but listen, they also must be based on the Word of God. So when He says sanctify the Lord Jesus as Lord in your life, what's really happening is each time He brings us to one of these crises moments, that is simply the work of the Holy Spirit, bringing us to a point in our life whereby we are being conformed to His likeness, more fitted for His service, and more reflecting of His life. That's the work of the Holy Spirit. So it is a position at salvation, set apart. It is a process in the Christian life, continuously being set apart and continuously being separated from sin. So that every time you face a temptation, Remember, the Holy Spirit's there. Lean upon Him to enable you, to empower you to be victorious. Now, let's think about it. In your job, where you work, people criticize you. And first, Lord, I just want to thank you for that. And after a while, you say, that rascal. And before long, what happens is we let little things creep in. You know the bad thing today about not having two-week-long revivals? People say, 2 weeks long? You mean go to church 2 weeks? I can remember when a two-week revival, you start on Sunday morning, and you didn't stop till the next 2 weeks late on Sunday night, every night. The wonderful thing about that is you hear enough preaching that you finally get under conviction. But you drop in on Sunday and hear one sermon, you can handle it. You got enough crust on that you can take one. Amen? But you get it every night, 14 nights in a row, the gospel of Jesus Christ and talking about sin. After a while, you finally break. We don't like those. But my friend, it's the Word of God that keeps us pure. It's the Word of God that exposes our wickedness and things in our life that we would never think could creep into the life of a believer. That's a sanctifying work of the Holy Spirit. And the Bible says He sanctifies us by the blood and He sanctifies us by His Word. Is there anything in your life that you know that the Holy Spirit has already got His finger on Him? He's pointed it into you and said, that's got to go. Then let me ask you, what did you say in return? Yes? Later? Or no? If you're a believer, I can tell you this, He's not going to let up. You might as well give up and enjoy life. He's not going to give up. That's His work. His work is a process of sanctifying. So now when somebody says they've had this experience or that experience or the other, first of all, what you want to ask is, how has that affected your life in your relationship to other people? How has that affected your relationship to Jesus Christ? How has that affected you when you're tempted and tried? How has that affected your daily walk? I don't mean how has it affected you when you want to have some thrill. Listen, this is a thrill-pursuing age. Everybody wants a thrill. Oh, I got to have a feeling. Listen. More important than a feeling is the quiet, sanctifying work of the Holy Spirit of making me holy in conversation, conduct, and character. Man, you can have all kind of feelings and jump around and fly around and live like the devil. But you can't live holy and act like the devil. Obedience is the word. So first of all, sanctification is a position. Secondly, it's a process. And thirdly, there is an ultimate sanctification. That means when we say ultimate sanctification, we're talking about what our Lord's going to do in your life and mine one of these days. Turn to 1 Thessalonians chapter 5 and look in verse 23, if you will. Paul says, now may the God of peace Himself sanctify you how? Sanctify you how? Entirely, wholly. And may your spirit and your soul and your body be preserved complete without blame at the coming of our Lord Jesus Christ. Turn to 1 John chapter 3 for a moment. Look at this verse. 1 John chapter 3. Notice what he says. He says something about something that's going to happen to us. He says, verse 1, see how great a love the Father has bestowed upon us that we should be called children of God. And such we are. For this reason, the world does not know us because it did not know Him. Now look at this verse. Beloved, now we are children of God, and it has not appeared as yet what we shall be. We know that when He appears, we shall be like Him because we shall see Him just as He is. One of these days, we're going to be like Jesus. Now, how's that? That means absolutely and completely, totally pure and sanctified ultimately. That is, there's going to come a time when not only have we been sanctified at salvation, being sanctified in the believer's walk, but the moment He calls us, and we leave this old body behind with all of its propensities towards sin, in that moment, we will be completely and entirely sanctified as the children of God. Look in 1 Thessalonians if you'd like to know when it's going to happen, when it could happen. 1 Thessalonians chapter 4. This is when it's going to happen. That is, if you and I are living when Jesus comes, this is when it's going to happen right here. Look in verse 16. For the Lord himself will descend from heaven with a shout, the voice of the archangel with the trump of God, and the dead in Christ shall rise first. That is, those who've gone on before us who are Christians. Then, look at this, verse 17. Then we who are alive, we're living, and are remaining here, shall be caught up together with them in the clouds to meet the Lord in the air, and thus we shall always be with the Lord. At that moment, our sanctification is eternally complete. Holy, without blemish, without spot, eternally sinless in the presence of God. That's when entire sanctification is going to happen. Now, I don't have to worry about it. You don't have to worry about that first phase of sanctification if you're a believer. That is positionally. He set you apart. There's nothing you and I need to worry about the third, the ultimate sanctification, because that again is something he's going to do when he calls us home. It's that middle ground that you and I have to deal with, the moment by moment, daily process of walking in the Spirit, cooperating with him, relying upon him as he sanctifies us, keeps us from sin, warns us about it, sharpens our discernment, and does what? Repeatedly brings us to those crises where we have a second blessing, and a third blessing, and a fourth blessing, and a fifth blessing, and a sixth blessing, and 100, and 200, and 300, and you name it. So you can have a second blessing right here tonight. Or a tenth blessing. Anytime you reach a point in your life where you make a choice about your relationship to Jesus Christ that is a deeper sense of commitment than ever before, deeper understanding, that's a moment of crisis, and that is a sanctifying moment in your life. And I wonder, does it need to happen right now? If you've never trusted Jesus as your Savior, that's step number one. And then once you've trusted Him as your Savior, the Holy Spirit comes into your life, and He will enable you to live a godly life. That's His responsibility. That's His ministry. And I want to encourage you, if you've never trusted Him, to do it right now by asking Him to forgive you of your sins based on the death of the Lord Jesus Christ at Calvary and His willingness to forgive you. Just ask Him to forgive you of your sins. Tell Him you believe that He died for you and that you're willing to accept His forgiveness, not based on your performance, but based on His unconditional love and acceptance of you. And then, if the Holy Spirit has pointed out something to you in your life, and He says it must go, if you say yes to Him, the sanctifying process takes place. If you say no to Him, you quench the Spirit and you grieve the Spirit. Listen, what does God want for you and me? The very best. When? All the time, every time. And in order for that to happen, I must live yielded to the Holy Spirit, who is our lifetime companion and helper, who is always there for our good and God's glory. Lord Jesus, we love you and praise you. When we think about all that you've done to help us, to enable us, when we think about all the things that you've done to be sure that we are fully equipped, that we will get to heaven, and that while we're here, we can live victoriously. We can walk obediently. We can walk holy. How great thou art. We glorify your name as we think about all the minute details you went to in order to make this life here on earth one in which we can reach the potential of what we are and who we are and serve you with all of our heart. We bless thy name the name of the Lord Jesus Christ. Amen.
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0: One of the most powerful privileges you and I have is the privilege of prayer. That is that we have the privilege of personally talking to the only true living God. And the wonder of it all is this, that God the Father, God the Son, God the Holy Spirit are all involved every single time we pray. And I'm persuaded that if most of us understood what really takes place when we pray, we would pray more, more often, and see more results. Well, I'm trusting today that this message is going to encourage you in your praying if you understand a little better exactly what happens every single time you and I come to God in prayer. The title of this message is The Holy Spirit, a Helper in Prayer. And I want you to turn, if you will, to Romans chapter 8. And in this familiar passage, Paul gives us an explanation of what really takes place when you and I pray. Beginning in verse 26, and we'll read the 26th and the 27th verses. He says, "And in the same way, the Spirit also helps our weakness. For we do not know how to pray as we should, but the Spirit Himself intercedes for us with groanings too deep for words. And He who searches the hearts knows what the mind of the Spirit is, because He intercedes for the saints according to the will of God." Now, there are three primary truths that I want us to understand from this passage that I think will be an encouragement to us. And the first one is this, and that is, we need the Holy Spirit's help in our prayer. We need the Holy Spirit to be a helper in our prayer. And one of the primary reasons is because we struggle in prayer. That is, there are times when you and I pray when we don't know what to ask God for. We don't know how to ask Him. There are times when we don't know how to express exactly what we feel. We don't know what the will of the Lord is. There are times when you and I pray, we come to a situation, and there's no way for us to know all the circumstances, to know what God is up to in that given situation. So we do struggle in our prayer at times. Now, that has nothing to do with a person's spirituality. So don't gauge your spirituality by whether you struggle in your prayer or not. Because there's nowhere in the Bible that says you and I should just be able to come every time, lay it all out, know the Lord's will, walk away, get an answer. And a good example of that, if you'll turn to John chapter 12 for a moment, you'll find somebody else who struggled in prayer, the 12th chapter of John. And in fact, I want to point out to you two people who struggled in their prayer life, and this ought to take some of the sting out of our own. You'll recall that Jesus has been talking about His death and what is going to happen. And He says in the 24th verse, "I say to you, unless a grain of wheat falls into the earth and dies, it remains by itself alone. But if it dies, it bears much fruit." And of course, this is what happened when He went to the cross. But look at verse 27. "Now my soul has become troubled. And what shall I say, Father? Save me from this hour. But for this purpose I came to this hour." Jesus struggled in His prayer with the Father, though He was totally committed to the Father's will, and His struggle was in His humanness, the cross, the suffering, and the death. Go back, if you will, to Matthew chapter 26. A little bit more thoroughly, He's dealing with the same situation here, and you'll remember when He's in the Garden of Gethsemane, and He and His apostles are praying, and He slips aside, and He says to them that He's grieved and distressed. And then verse 39, "He went a little beyond them and fell on His face and prayed, saying, 'My Father, if it is possible, let this cup pass from me, yet not as I will, but as Thou will.'" And you'll know that three times this happened. So Jesus struggled with the Father in prayer. But then someone else struggled that I want to point out, and that is the Apostle Paul. Look, if you will, in Philippians chapter 1. And you'll notice even in our Romans passage that when he is talking about the Holy Spirit being our helper, he doesn't say you, but he says we. That is, helps us our weaknesses, for we do not know what to pray for or how to pray as we should. Philippians chapter 1, Paul is struggling again about his relationship, and he writes the Philippians and he says to them, "For me to keep on living," he says, "is Christ," that is for Christ to live, "and for me to die is gain. But if I am to live on in the flesh, this will mean fruitful labor for me, and I do not know which to choose. But I am hard pressed from both directions, having the desire to depart and be with Christ, but that would be far much better. Yet to remain on in the flesh is more necessary for your sake." So there are times when Paul struggled in the ministry. On the one hand, he just wanted to die and be with the Lord. On the other hand, he knew that he wanted to stay and serve. In 2 Corinthians chapter 12, you know that passage well. Here's Paul, and he's struggling with God in prayer. What is he struggling about? He's struggling about this thorn in the flesh. The Bible says that three times he prayed. That is, three times of protracted prayer. That is, periods of prayer. He wrestled and struggled with God about removing this thorn from his flesh. So when you and I kneel to pray and we find ourselves struggling, "Lord, what is your will? God, how do I express this? What am I to pray?" There are times when we struggle. The Bible says that Jesus sent the Holy Spirit to help us because he knew we would struggle in our praying. And so this is what Paul is referring to here in Romans when he says, and in the same way referring to what he's been talking about before, other groanings of creation and man, he says, "In the same way, the Spirit helps our weaknesses, for we do not know how to pray," he says, "as we should." So he's including himself here. He says, "But the Spirit himself intercedes for us with groanings too deep for words." Now, he sent the Holy Spirit to be a helper. Now, you and I know the Holy Spirit has many ministries in our life, that he comes to be our teacher, he comes to be our guide, he comes to reveal, to interpret the Word of God for us. He comes to gift us for the work of ministry, to empower us in whatever God has called us to do. But one of his primary responsibilities is a helper in prayer. Now, I want you to turn back to John chapter 14 for a moment. And you recall that Jesus is in the upper room with his disciples. And in this particular series of chapters here, you'll notice how often Jesus identifies the Holy Spirit as our helper. He says in chapter 14, verse 16, "And I will ask the Father, and he will give you another helper," that is one just like me, "that he may be with you forever." And then if you'll notice in the 26th verse, the same chapter, he says, "But the helper, the Holy Spirit, whom the Father will send in my name, he will teach you all things and bring to your remembrance all that I said to you." And then if you'll notice in the 15th chapter and the 26th verse, he says, "When the Helper comes, whom I will send to you from the Father," that is the Spirit of truth who proceeds from the Father, "he will bear witness of me." Chapter 16 and verse 7. "But I tell you the truth, it is to your advantage that I go away. For if I do not go away, the Helper shall not come to you. But if I go, I will send him to you." Jesus wanted those apostles to understand that though he had just said to them, "I'm going away," and though he had just said to them, "I will not leave you comfortless," what he was assuring them of is this: they would have a helper, a personal helper who would be with them. You'll remember he says in the 14th chapter, he says, "And when he comes, he'll be with you, in you and upon you, and he will be with you forever." These were his ways of assuring them that God loved them enough that he would not leave them after he had gone. He says, "I will come to you." And he would come to him in the presence of the helper, that is the Holy Spirit. We see him in a very practical way as a helper. So the Holy Spirit is not this thing, this force up yonder in heaven somewhere, but Jesus identified him as a personal helper. Now remember, that personal helper lives within the life of every single believer. We are believers because we received Jesus Christ as our Savior. The Holy Spirit has come to indwell us. And so every single believer has the Holy Spirit living inside him or her. Now, he is a very practical helper when he says he is a helper. There are two words here for helper. One of them is the word parakletos, which he uses in each of these chapters in John 14, 15, 16. And that simply means when he talks about a helper there, one who is someone to give assistance to someone else. But in the Romans chapter 8, when he says that the Holy Spirit helps our weaknesses, that word is only used one other time in the New Testament. And I want you to turn back, if you will, to Luke chapter 10. And it's used here in a very familiar passage. And again, it speaks of exactly what you and I know helping to mean, and that is indeed a very practical approach, sharing the load with someone else, someone getting up under the load with us, someone sharing the task with us, someone helping us, we say, in a given situation. You recall this is the story of Jesus dropping by to see Mary and Martha and Lazarus. And what happens is that when Jesus comes by, that Mary sits at the feet of Jesus, and she wants to hear what he has to say. Martha is in the kitchen, rattling her clay pots and pans. The Bible says that, verse 40, Martha was distracted with all her preparations. Isn't that usually our problem in prayer? We get distracted by so many things that crowd in upon us, so many things that call upon us, so many things that are required of us. It says, Martha was distracted with all of her preparations, and she came to him and said, Lord, do you not care that my sister has left me to do all the serving alone? Can't you imagine she's in the kitchen, big old tears streaming down her cheek, having a big pity party? Here's her sister, and they're sitting at the feet of Jesus, hearing all these tremendous truths. She's in here trying to prepare lunch or the dinner, and finally she just couldn't handle it anymore. So she goes to Jesus, and she says, don't you care that I'm in here working, slaving over this stove, and Mary's sitting down here doing nothing? The Lord said to Martha, Martha, Martha, Martha, you are worried and bothered about so many things. And I love the King James. It says, cumbered about. You know what that means? It means running around in circles. Martha, you're just running around in circles. You're cumbered with so many things, distracted. And he says to her, Mary has taken the good part, which shall not be taken away from her. Now, the reason I give you that passage is because when she says in verse 40, tell then her to help me. We're talking about practical help. That is, I want her in the kitchen with me, cutting up the string beans or shucking the corn or whatever she was doing. I want her in the kitchen helping me. Well, what the Bible tells us about the Holy Spirit is he is a personal helper. And this should say something to you and to me about our praying. If you'll notice what he says in verse 26. And in the same way, the Spirit also helps our weakness, for we do not know how to pray as we should, but the Spirit himself, that is, he doesn't send some angel to help us. The Holy Spirit himself, living within you and me, is indeed a personal helper. Now, that means that he is personally involved in whatever God has us doing. The Holy Spirit who's living within us is personally involved in every single thing that we're doing. He is a personal helper. He says he helps us himself. Now, what does that say to us? It says that you and I have a loving Heavenly Father who is so personally concerned about us, so personally involved with us, that when the Lord Jesus Christ left this earth, he saw fit to send the Holy Spirit to live within us so that all the days of our life, no matter what's going on, living within us is a personal divine assistant named the Holy Spirit to enable us, to empower us, to do whatever's necessary to help us to succeed in whatever God has called us to do. What a beautiful expression of the love of God, that he loves us so much that he would be willing to do it. It says something else. It says that God's value on prayer is much greater than ours. That God sees prayer as such a vital part of our life. That God wants it to be such a momentary part of our life, moment by moment, day by day, that he gave us the very best that he could give us in order to assist us in his praying. What did he do? He didn't send an angel. He came in the person of the Godhead of the Holy Spirit to live within us, what? To express his tremendous love and caring for us, to express his viewpoint of how important our prayer life is. And so he says, I'm sending him. And when he comes, what will he do? He will intercede before the Father in your behalf when you pray. What a wonderful expression and reassurance of God's love for us and of the importance God places on your personal prayer life. It is not to be neglected. If there's going to be any power in our life whatsoever, there must be prayer. If there's going to be any wisdom, there must be prayer. If we're going to walk obediently before God, there must be prayer. If we're going to live a yielded life, there must be prayer. If God is going to accomplish in your life and mine what He has chosen to do, we must be men and women of prayer. God has decreed it to be so, and He has done everything in His sovereign power other than to cross our will in order to enable us to be praying men and women. So these excuses, well, I don't know what to pray and how to pray, I'm going to show you in just a moment that God has taken care of all of that. Now, He's an available helper. You see, He's living on the inside of us. You have never come to God at a single time in your life since you've been saved to cry out to Him and God ever say to you in any fashion, the Spirit's never witnessed to your spirit to say, I'm sorry, the line's busy. God has never said that to you. You've never said a thing to Him where He said, I'm tied up at this time and I can't talk to you. He is always available. Instant, listen, that's one of the gifts of being a Christian. You and I have instantaneous access to the throne of God through the Holy Spirit. He sent Him as a helper to help us, to aid us, to assist us in our praying, and that's what He's referring to here. Now, not far off somewhere, but living on the inside of us, how long? Forever. Intimately involved in every single thing that concerns us is the Holy Spirit assisting us, enabling us in our praying. Now, not only that, but He certainly is an able helper in our prayer. That is, He's adequate for every single thing. Now, how do we know that? First of all, He's part of the Godhead. Different roles in our life, but equally all God, because all three make up the Godhead. The Godhead is triune. God the Father, God the Son, God the Holy Spirit. And what does that say to me? Well, thank God I don't have to worry about whether He understands or knows what I'm thinking or not. He's omniscient. He knows everything. There's not a single thing God the Spirit does not know about us absolutely perfectly. He knows past, present, and future. And so the one whom the Father has sent to assist us in our praying has absolute, complete, and perfect knowledge of every single incident and situation, circumstance, need, and desire in life, no exception. Not a one. And better than that, He's omnipotent. He who knows all the needs has the power to provide them. He who knows when we need guidance and direction and wisdom and what to do next, He's the one who provides it. Living on the inside of you and me is the person of the Holy Spirit whom God says He sent in order to aid us in our praying, which means there'll be no miscommunication. That is, the Holy Spirit has never said to God the Father, I'm going to take that back. I've changed my mind about that. Have you ever prayed anything to God and come back to Him later and say, well, Lord, you know what I prayed yesterday? I don't really feel that way. I want to take that back. And somebody says, well, suppose you pray the wrong thing. I'm coming to that. But you never have to worry about the Holy Spirit miscommunicating anything. He knows it perfectly, and He has the power to deal with it. Now, if you'll think about that for a moment, that God the Father so loves you and me that He sent the Holy Spirit to live within us to do what? To assist us in a praying. It says something about the value of prayer. Something about the intimate, loving, caring relationship that God has with us and we with Him. And it says to us, when you and I come to Him in prayer, we shouldn't be discouraged. You see, so often people kneel to pray, and because they don't know God's will, because they don't know how to pray about a given situation, we sort of come to Him a little discouraged. Well, Lord, I don't know what to say and what to ask God. I don't guess any point in me praying because I don't know what to say anyway. Yes, there is a point in your praying. You see, when you're tempted not to pray, that's the time to go at it. Because the devil knows that if you will keep on praying, you'll break through this shadow or this veil that seems to be appearing before you and God or between the two of you and breaking off the communication. And you say, well, you know, what good will it do? It'll do a great deal of good. Remember, it's not so much what you feel. Look who's on the inside understanding how you feel and is willing to help. So when we say, God the Father, God the Son sent the Holy Spirit to be our helper, He sent Him to be our helper in prayer. Now the big question is, how does He help us in prayer? And there are many ways He helps us in prayer, and I want us to look at that for a moment. First of all, He understands our weakness. Isn't that not what he says? In the same way, the Spirit also helps our weakness. The only way he can help our weakness is to understand our weakness. Now, what is it that he helps us do? The problem is, he helps us in understanding the things we don't know what to pray for. That is our ignorance. Now, no matter how long you live the Christian life, you're never going to come to the place in your spiritual growth where every single time you kneel to pray, you always know the Lord's will. I don't care how spiritual you become or how long you live the Christian life, it'll never be that way. There are always going to be those situations. For example, let's say that here's someone who's sick, and you're praying for them, and you don't know exactly how to pray. And so you say, well, I just pray for God to heal them. Well, I understand that. And yet God isn't going to always heal everybody. And there are some folks who believe it's God's will to heal everybody every time. First of all, that is not scriptural. No matter what anybody tells you, it is not scriptural. Secondly, you and I have seen enough times in our lives and we have prayed and believed God and trusted God to do His will in someone's life, and He takes them. I remember when I first began as a pastor, every time I went to the hospital and somebody said, Pastor, I want you to pray for him. Boy, I just pray for God to heal him right there. I don't remember who it was, but I remember the scene of walking into a hospital room and talking to this lady, and she says, would you pray for God to heal me? And I remember starting to pray, and somehow I couldn't pray that. I just couldn't. I prayed all around that, and I could not pray it. I remember walking away thinking, God, is something wrong with me? Why could I not pray for you to heal that woman? And sometime the next day or the next evening, she passed away. Now, here's what I want you to see. My friend, the Holy Spirit, living on the inside of you, the Holy Spirit living on the inside of you, if He's directing our prayer and we're walking in oneness with Him, His Spirit is going to speak to our spirit things we don't understand. We won't always understand what He says. We just have to do what He says do. And so there are times when you and I come to situations we'd like for God to do certain things. And from our perspective, it's the right thing to do and the best thing to do. So God, why don't you get on with it? He's not going to do it. It's not always His will. But one of the ways that He helps us is that He understands our weakness. Now, in this Romans chapter, verse 26, in the same way the Spirit also helps our weakness, for we do not know how to pray as we should. In the King James Version, I believe it says, we do not know what to pray for. Well, in the Greek, that little word, T-I, has an article before it, which means this. We don't know the what to pray for. We don't know the what to pray for. Now, what is Paul saying? Paul isn't saying that we don't know what to pray for lots of times generally. For example, there's some things we can always be safe in praying for people. Turn to Colossians chapter 1. And if you'll notice in this prayer when Paul writes to the Colossian church, listen to what he prays for them in this first chapter beginning in verse 9. Because this is a prayer that you and I could pray for anyone and always be right. It would always be the will of God. These are not the kind of prayers that causes problems, but look at this. Verse 9. For this reason also, since the day we heard of it, we've not ceased to pray for you and to ask. Now, ask what? Now, wouldn't you want somebody to pray this for you? And secondly, ask yourself the question, isn't this the will of God for everyone? What? First of all, that we be filled with the knowledge of His will and all spiritual wisdom and understanding, that we may walk in a manner worthy of the Lord, to please Him in all respects, that we would bear fruit, be fruitful in every good work and increasing in the knowledge of God, that we might be strengthened with all power according to His glorious might for the attaining of all steadfastness and patience, joyously giving thanks to the Father. Now, we know that's the will of God. We don't ever have to come to the Lord and say, Lord, I hope this is Your will. Listen, it is the what's that we don't know what to pray for sometimes. And once in a while, you'll find a friend or someone who is in a difficult situation, and your first response is, Lord, I just want to ask You to deliver them from that, to take away this burden from his heart, take away this difficulty in their life. And as you begin to pray, you don't sense anything at all from God. Why? Because it isn't God's will to take that burden away until God accomplishes in that person's life the very purpose for which He allowed the burden or the difficulty of the heartache. So that sometimes we have to come to God and say, Lord, I don't know how to pray. I don't know what to ask for in this given situation. I don't know what to say. Now, we don't have to feel guilty because we don't know what to say. That's what he's referring to here. The Holy Spirit, listen, he says the Holy Spirit understands. He understands exactly what our needs are, and so therefore, he always understands exactly, specifically how we are to pray. So first of all, I'm saying the way he helps us is he has full understanding. Secondly, he knows our needs and desires. He understands that we don't know, but he knows our needs and desires. Go back, if you will, to Matthew chapter 6, again a familiar passage. And here is the passage that Jesus was talking about what causes us anxieties in life. What causes us anxiety? Well, to those people, food, clothing, and shelter, that is the daily needs of carrying out our life. And so he says in verse 31, don't be anxious about these things. And then, if you'll notice, in verse 32, for all these things, the Gentiles, that is the pagans, the unbelievers, eagerly seek after them. He says, they spend their whole life and spend all of their time and energy and effort after these things. But he says, your heavenly Father knows that you need all these things. He knows all the needs. Remember in the fourth chapter of Hebrews, he says that before our heavenly Father, all things are laid bare. You can't even think of a need that God the Father, God the Son, and God the Holy Spirit don't already know about. In fact, they know about our needs the day we're going to die. They know about our needs the moment we breathe our last breath. They knew our needs before we were ever born. Our needs are fully known by the Holy Spirit. He understands our frustrations, our anxieties that we don't know how to ask for them. He understands fully all of our needs. And he knows the will of God. He knows the will of the Father because it is his will. Look, if you will, in 1 Corinthians and hold this chapter. We're coming back to it again in a moment. 1 Corinthians chapter 2, listen to what he says. Paul has been talking about how the Lord has revealed certain things to him. And notice, if you will, in verse 11 of the second chapter. For who among men knows the thoughts of a man except the spirit of the man which is in him? Even so, the thoughts of God no one knows except the Spirit of God. That is, the Holy Spirit who is living within us knows perfectly the mind of the Father. He knows perfectly the mind of the Father, so he knows the Father's will. So the one who is assisting us is not assisting us in ignorance. He's not going to make any mistakes, not going to pass on any miscommunication. The scripture says he knows us perfectly. He knows exactly what we need, and he knows exactly what to ask. Not only that, the Holy Spirit will reveal to us the Father's will. One of the reasons we don't know how to ask is we don't know the Father's will. It is the work of the Spirit who lives within us to show us the Father's will. Now back to 1 Corinthians chapter 2 again. Notice what he says now. Back in verse 10, he says, for to us, God revealed them, these things that he needed to know, through the Spirit, for the Spirit searches all things, even the depths of God. Verse 12 says, now we have received not the Spirit of the world, but the Spirit who is from God, that we might know the things freely given to us of God. Now I want you to listen carefully. My friend, the will of God is the plan of God and the purpose of God for your life and my life. It is the intention of God for us. It is the intention of God for us in this decision, that decision, the other. It is the purpose and plan of God for our life next week, next month, next year, our vocation, our marriage, our family, our children, all these things. That is, the Father has a will for all of that. Now, the will of God isn't some mystery which God withholds from us. That is, God isn't saying, I know what I want you to do, just try to find out. And so often, young people say, well, you know, God's not showing me his will. And so we get confused and frustrated. Listen, the will of God is the purpose of God in your life and my life at that very moment for the very thing we are asking him about. He will show us. And you see, we say the Holy Spirit is our assistant in prayer. He came to help us in prayer. He knows that we have frustrations and we don't know what to ask for. But the Holy Spirit knows us perfectly. He understands us. He knows the will of the Father, and he's willing to reveal it. It was the Holy Spirit that revealed to the Apostle Paul the truths that he knew. And the same Holy Spirit that revealed those great divine truths to the Apostle Paul will reveal the mind of God to you and me about those things we're concerned about. He wants us to know. And if we don't know, it is not God's fault. Why did he send the Holy Spirit? He sent him as a helper. One of the things God knows that we need is guidance and direction. Look, if you will, in John chapter 16. Look in the 16th chapter. Notice what he said to those apostles in the 12th verse. He was telling them things that he wanted them to remember. And he said, verse 12, I have many more things to say to you, but you cannot bear them now. But listen to what he said. But when the Spirit of truth comes, he's been calling him the helper. But the reason he calls him the Spirit of truth now is because he wants them to know that whatever he tells them is the truth. When the Spirit of truth comes, he will guide you into all truth. You want to know the will of God for your life? You want to know the will of God in a given situation? You want to know the will of God about your marriage, about your finances, about your children, about your parents, about your job? You want to know the will of God about those things? You and I have the Holy Spirit living on the inside of us, who was sent to you and to me to assist us. He is our in-house helper, our indwelling helper, our in-house assistant. And one of his responsibilities in the area of prayer is to unveil our eyes, to unveil the truth, and to show us the mind of God. Now, how does he usually do that? He usually does it in his word, or through circumstances, or through someone else, or it is the witness of the Spirit within our spirit. That is, you and I pray about something and ask the Lord to give us direction and wisdom and divine guidance. And after a period of time, it's like we know what to do. And there's this overwhelming sense of inner quietness and assurance. This is what God wants me to do. That's the way God intends to lead and guide his children. Through his word, sometimes you'll be asking the Lord for something and you feel impressed to turn to the scripture. And you may be impressed to turn to some particular passage. And you think, that sounds like it's got my name on it. And it'll be so crystal clear because it applies so specifically to what you're praying about. That's the work of the Spirit. Now, people say, isn't that amazing? That's not amazing. Listen, first of all, God saved you and me. And the Bible says he predestined. He has willed that you and I be shaped in the likeness of Christ in our character, conversation, our conduct. So what does he do? He sends the Holy Spirit to live on the inside of us, to be our in-house assistant, in-house indweller, and to help us in every area. Then what does he do? He gives us a book. This book is consistent with God the Father, God the Son, God the Holy Spirit. They're not talking four different things. God the Father, God the Son, God the Holy Spirit in this book all say the same thing. Let me tell you something else. God the Father, God the Son, God the Holy Spirit, this book and creation all bear witness of the same truth. That's why evolution cannot be true. Because that book, listen, that book doesn't coincide with the other four messages. God the Father, God the Son, God the Spirit, God the Holy Bible's book. This is God's book. It's his instruction book. This is his explanation. So naturally, the Holy Spirit is going to guide us through the instruction book, listen and remind you, which he, the Holy Spirit, breathed into the minds of those men who penned these pages. If you want to know how familiar the Holy Spirit is with this, he's the one who gave it to us. This is God's instruction book. And so it should not be unusual. It should not be mystical. A person doesn't have to be super spiritual in order to go to the Word of God and have the Spirit of God say something very clear about what they're to do. All of these fit together. He sent the Holy Spirit to be our helper. And the Holy Spirit helps us how? By showing us the mind of Christ. Now, in 1 Corinthians chapter 2, he says, we have the mind of Christ. How do I have the mind of Christ? When Jesus Christ became our life, we have the mind of Christ. But who is it that interprets the mind of Christ? The Holy Spirit. Who interprets the Word of God to us? The Holy Spirit. Who's the real teacher? The Holy Spirit. No preacher, no Bible teacher is the real teacher. We are just vessels through whom the Holy Spirit lays out the truth. The Spirit of God is the one who must teach your heart and mind. And if he doesn't do the teaching, there's not going to be any teaching going on. The teacher is the Holy Spirit. So what has he done? Look what he's done for you. He came to indwell you, to assist you in your praying. He's given you an instruction book, which he himself inspired. He's the one who gave the message to the men who penned this book. And believe me, he didn't give them any mistakes. All this stuff about the Bible being full of mistakes is no more than stuff. Almighty God, the sovereign God who keeps every planet in its orbit and who has absolutely nothing beyond his reach, can keep a pure instruction book for people whom he declares are to be conformed to the likeness of his Son. And so the Holy Spirit who lives within us takes the instruction book and moves and guides and works in our life.

what to say? Have you been so troubled you didn't know what to tell God? That's his work. What does he do? He reads the mind and the heart. He reads the spirit of the believer. Intercession means that he goes to him in our behalf. God the Father is seated at his throne in heaven. On his right hand is the Lord Jesus Christ, whom the Bible also calls an intercessor. And the Father is there to hear our petitions. The Lord Jesus Christ, who went to the cross and died for our sins, has atoned for our sins, and therefore, when any of his children come to the Father, through him, we have access based not on our performance and our righteousness, but on the shed blood of Jesus Christ. So seated at the Father's right hand is the Lord Jesus Christ. Now, the Lord Jesus Christ, we say, is in heaven preparing a place for us. The Holy Spirit is within us preparing us for heaven. So the Holy Spirit living on the inside of us is doing what? He understands our weaknesses, our frustrations, our fears. He understands that we don't always know how to pray. We can't express it. We don't know what to say. We don't know the Father's will. Sometimes we do. And we know the Father's will and we bring it to him. So what does the Holy Spirit do? The Holy Spirit takes our petitions and brings them to the Lord Jesus Christ, sends them to the Lord Jesus Christ, who in turn lays them before the Father based on, listen, based on his shed blood. And the Father responds to that petition. And the Lord Jesus Christ sends it back to the Holy Spirit. And he interprets that prayer for us. That is, this is the will of God. I'm going to do this. And that is, God the Father, God the Son, God the Holy Spirit are all involved in our prayer. The Father's the one who ultimately answers it. Jesus Christ is our intermediator. That is, he is our intercessor at the Father's right hand. And the Holy Spirit is the one who is reading our heart right. So therefore, somebody says, but suppose I pray the wrong thing. Listen, the Holy Spirit is the clearinghouse. Don't worry about it. If you begin to pray something that's not of God, you can forget that it's not going to get there. In other words, you don't have to worry about praying the wrong thing and God heard and answered your prayer and sent you these terrible things that you asked for. No, God doesn't operate that way. Listen to what he says. He gives us assurance of that. Verse 27. And he who searches the hearts knows what the mind of the Spirit is, because he intercedes for the saints according to the will of God. That is, the Holy Spirit always intercedes. That is, he petitions the Father in our behalf in those things that are in keeping with the Father's will, because he knows the Father's mind. Now, here's what I want you to see. Do you realize how important you are in praying for the people? Now, when somebody calls you and says, I've been praying for you, and I don't really know why I've been praying for you, but I felt so burdened for you. Is anything going on? And you say, well, yes, there is. Well, what's going on? Well, I really had a real difficult time physically, and I've been going to the doctor. They don't know what's wrong with me, and I'm getting anxious about it. Yes, I have. How did you know about it? I don't know. I just felt this burden for you, and the more burdened I felt, I began to cry out to God on your behalf, and I just felt like I needed to call you and tell you. Now, what we don't realize is that not only are we blessed when we talk to the Father, but listen, the Holy Spirit will burden you. That is, he will put a spiritual weight on you. I mean, your spirit will feel the weight. You'll feel this spiritual weight. God, what are you trying to say? What are you up to? So here's what God does. He sees this person over here in need. And what does he do? He knows that you're available to pray. So God the Father, through the Lord Jesus Christ and the Holy Spirit, sees this person in need, lays them upon your heart. You don't have any earthly idea why you feel the burden. But the Holy Spirit in you begins to burden your heart, and you begin to cry out to God in that person's behalf when you don't have any idea what you're praying for. You don't even know what's going on. You're not even quite sure what's happening in their life, and these days you haven't seen them in a long time. So the Spirit of God's burdened you. You can't pray intelligently because you don't know what's going on. But the Spirit of God has burdened you. You talk to the Father. The Father receives your petition and sends it to this person. God begins to work in their life as a result of your praying. You say, well, now, wait a minute now. God can do that without me. He sure can, but he's not chosen to. And here's the reason. Look who gets blessed. What happens to the faith of the person over here who felt the burden to pray for someone and they didn't even know what was going on?

0: Here's what happens. So this person calls you and says, what's going on? And you begin to share what's happening. And they just say, well, thank the Lord. I knew I'd been burdened, and I just want you to know I'm praying for you. Let's pray. And they pray with you and hang up the phone. Now, what goes on in that person's mind over here who didn't know what was going on? Here's what happens. God just built up that person's faith, because what does that say? It says the Holy Spirit witnesses to their spirit, you were right. That was my burden. I did put that on you. You were listening. You were hearing. That was God. I did involve you in that person's prayer. What does that do to a person's faith? It builds their faith, because what it says is, thank God I'm able to listen to Him. Thank God I'm available to Him. Thank God I can understand the Spirit of God was burdening my heart. And you see, it may be that God wants to burden you to pray for someone else. That is, He gets other people in on assisting Him in the work of answering prayer. But too many of us are like Martha, cumbered about with many things. And that is so busy. Now listen, when you and I get in trouble, what do we want? Boy, we want everybody to be praying for us. Oh, God, just bring up the prayer warriors. Just send them on, Lord. You know I'm in need. And yet we ourselves get so busy about our own things that God looks upon us. And we're not available to pray for somebody else because we're so full of ourselves and so enmeshed in our own things, God can hardly even get through with burdening us to pray for someone else. That's why we must learn to walk in the Spirit, to walk relying upon Him, sensitive to Him. It is when you and I walk in the Spirit, when we walk by the Spirit, when we are sensitive to Him, that He can burden us with other people. And some of my greatest blessings have been when I would be down praying for somebody, name come up, and I think, well, I haven't prayed for them in a long time, and just try to go on in the prayer, can't go. It's like I just get stuck right there praying for them. And sometimes I found myself weeping for somebody and thinking, God, what's going on in their life? Sure enough, call them without an exception every single time. Something is going on in their life that they need someone to pray for them. Listen, you see, we are a body. We are a family. And He intends for us to be able to feel the hurts of other people and to weep over the hurts of other people, no matter what they are. We don't have to be there. That is the miraculous, marvelous work of the Holy Spirit assisting us and helping us in our prayer. What He does, He takes our groanings and He takes our anxieties over this person. We don't even know what to pray for. He interprets them perfectly because He knows what the need is, sends it to the Father, answers the prayer. They get blessed and we get blessed as a third party. That's the way God works. And think about this. Listen, God's network of prayer is so intricately involved, and it is so precious to Him, He chose to come and live on the inside of us through the presence of the Holy Spirit to make sure it worked. You know what that means? Nobody on the face of this globe or traveling in space is beyond your reach and mine. Nobody. Not a soul. Then why in the world don't we pray for each other more often? Is it because we don't think it's needed? It is desperately needed. Is it because we don't think God's listening? He is listening. And I wonder what would happen if every time God brings somebody's mind or their face to our mind, He brings somebody, some situation to our mind, that we took a moment to lift a prayer on their behalf. I wonder what would happen. There's sometimes when I'm driving down the street, and I see somebody, and all of a sudden, I just feel impressed to pray for that person. I don't have any earthly idea what's going on. I don't have to know. I just know that the one who's living on the inside of me knows that person's circumstance and situation, and I wouldn't have felt impressed to pray for them if they didn't desperately need it at the moment. You can touch anybody anywhere. That's the work in the ministry of the Holy Spirit. So if you wait until you always know the will of God, you'll not always know the will of God. In fact, most of the time you may not when you first begin to pray. That's what He's talking about. But let me say one other thing about this. There are two verses of Scripture in the Bible that say, that speak of praying in the Spirit. Ephesians chapter 6, verse 18, praying in the Spirit. Jude chapter 20, praying in the Spirit. And so, oftentimes you'll hear people say, well, I believe that means praying in tongues. That's not what it says. It says praying in the Spirit. Or somebody will say, well, what I believe that means having a prayer language. That's not what it says. What I want you to see is the Bible doesn't say that. Those two verses of Scripture cannot honestly be interpreted as meaning praying in tongues or praying in a prayer language. We spent our whole time last time talking about walking in the Spirit, walking by the Spirit. We walk in the Spirit by relying upon Him, sensitive to Him, depending upon Him. We pray in the Spirit by relying upon Him for His guidance and His direction and for His intercessory power. That's what praying in the Spirit's all about. So remember, He's there, but don't place something there that it does not say. That's not what it teaches. Now, if you believe that, I can understand that. I'm not arguing that point. I'm just saying that's not what the Bible says, and you have to ask yourself the question, am I going to go by what it says or by an experience that I've had? So the third thing I want to say here is that we must cooperate with the Holy Spirit as He helps us in prayer. Now, how is it we're going to cooperate? Well, I'll make it brief. First of all, you have to be saved. Now, think about this for a moment. If you nail down the truth of Scripture, you come to some real solid, hard, cold, unquestionable facts. How in the world can a lost person, on a day-to-day basis, ask God for their needs to be met when, first of all, they have rejected the Lord Jesus Christ, who is their only access to the Father? Secondly, they do not have the Holy Spirit living within them. They have no relationship to the Holy Spirit whatsoever. The one who lifts the prayer to the Lord Jesus Christ, who takes it to the Father, they have skipped two vital parts of the whole network of prayer. And so they say, well, now I don't believe in Jesus, and I don't believe in all that Holy Spirit business. I just talk to God. No, you may talk to Him, but it's not Jehovah God, because He doesn't hear it. You can't be heard apart from the atoning death of Christ. Because what that implies is that I am good enough, I am accepted in my own righteousness and goodness, that God up in heaven hears me. My friend, the only way for you to be heard is through the person of Jesus Christ, the Son of God. His death at Calvary paid your sin debt in full and made you holy in the eyes of God and opened access to the throne room of the Holy of Holies where God is. That's how you get there. And it is the Holy Spirit that takes the prayer there. Now, I know that upsets some people. You mean to tell me you don't believe God's answering my prayer? I know He's not. You say, what about all these things that happen that I pray for? Well, there's some things that happen. That is, there's some things God allows to happen. He allows many things to happen. Some things the devil provides. Listen, the devil will do anything in the world to keep you lost, thinking God's hearing you, answering your prayer, lest you get desperate and trust Jesus as your Savior. Anything he will do. And don't underestimate the power of the devil. You say, well, some things I prayed for, God did. Some things you prayed for may have happened, but God didn't do them in answer to your prayer. Paul says in Romans chapter 2, he says, don't you know that the goodness of God is for the purpose of leading you to repentance? God allows good things to happen to lost people for the purpose of getting their attention to remind them how good he is. And listen, all people aren't saved as a result of God's wrathful hand of judgment. Sometimes people overwhelmed with the mercy of God may come to Him. So first of all, you've got to be saved. Now, if you want God to answer your prayer, that is, if we want the full assistance of the Holy Spirit, then here's the requirement. Yield. I must yield my will to Him. Lord, whatever you want. Think about this. Do you think the Holy Spirit is going to intercede in your behalf when you're living in rebellion toward God and you've got your own mind made up and you say, this is what I want, this is how I want, this is what I'm going to do. Now, God, I'm trusting you to answer my prayer. Well, the clearing, it never gets out of the clearinghouse. That is, the Holy Spirit isn't going to bring a petition that is not the will of God, that is not in keeping with the will of God, that's not good for you, and that is a violation of a principle of Scripture. He's not going to do it. So when we pray for things, and we pray wrongly, you don't have to worry about God answering that in the way you ask. But He will answer your prayer. Now listen, the Father gives us what we need, not necessarily what we want. But sometimes He'll give us exactly what we ask for, more than we ask for. Now listen, isn't it amazing how we just praise the Lord when we get what we want? Then when we get what He wants, we have a little different feeling about it, and we get a little disappointed. Here's what I want you to see. We should rejoice whatever God sends. Amen? Because remember, He has our best interest at heart, and He's only going to give us what is best for us. When you and I yield our hearts to Him and our life is clean before Him, we have the presence of the Holy Spirit working in our life, moving in our life in the most fantastic, unbelievable ways. Think about the network. God the Father, God the Son, God the Spirit inside of us. There's your friend. Here's one in need. Here's a need over here. Here's a need over here. Here's a need over here. And think about it. We can get in on everybody's life. Praying for them. Watching God do His wonderful work. Now let me ask you a question. Can you name anything any more powerful than your place in the network of God's method of answered prayer? Nope. You're talking to God, personally, involved, intimately involved in your life. Then are you going to just keep on praying the way you've been praying? Sort of here and there when needs arise? Or is it going to become a daily, moment-by-moment way of life with you? Do you realize what access you and I have to the whole world? And the omnipotence behind that access? Somebody, somewhere a long time ago, it's become a trite saying now, prayer changes things. It changes more than things. It changes things, people, circumstances. Prayer is God's great potential, great privilege for the child of God. And when you surrender your life to the Holy Spirit, there is no limitation to what God will do in your life. Father, we thank You for loving us. When we think about how great You are to us, how wonderfully You provide, there is not a thing in all of this life that could equal or even come anywhere close, even mentionable, that equals the wonderful, personal, intimate relationship we have with You, which You have protected and which You have made so efficient and sufficient in every aspect. I pray the Holy Spirit will speak to some here today who are lost. But You do hear that cry from a lost person. You always hear that cry from a lost person and respond with forgiveness and cleansing. And we thank You for that. And Father, we pray that You will make all of us more aware personally of who we have living on the inside of us and the awesome potential we have to be a part of change and good in the lives of others. And we thank You for it in Jesus' name. Amen.
1: What's the first thing you think about when you wake up? In a moment with Charles Stanley, you'll hear about his morning routine as he explained it years ago.
0: When you and I wake up in the morning, what is the first thing we should say? Now, I can't dictate to somebody else what they think, but I can tell you what I feel and I think. That is, when I wake up in the morning, the first thing I want to think about is Father. Because you know what? All day long, I'm going to live making decisions, meeting people, doing the work that the Lord has called me to do. And so I know when I open my eyes, or I become conscious even sometime before I open my eyes, I know that today I need my Father to walk with me. I know that today I will have to depend upon Him and trust Him for every single thing. And so therefore, I want to begin the day where it should begin, in my relationship with Him, affirming my relationship, affirming my unity, my oneness, and my love and devotion to Him. We should listen, because we're going to walk by faith. Now, what does that involve? Well, here's what it involves. It means, for example, that I'm going to be asking for His guidance today. Here's what He said. Trust in the Lord with all your heart. Lean not to your own understanding. In all your ways acknowledge Him, and He will direct your paths. So I want to thank You that I have that wonderful privilege and the wonderful promise that You've given me, Lord. It means if I'm going to walk by faith today, that I am going to be seeking His mind and His heart, seeking direction for every single facet of my life. Not some things, but everything. You see, to walk by faith isn't something we do sometime and not sometime. To walk by faith means I am going to rely upon. I'm going to trust in. I'm going to depend upon my Heavenly Father to give me direction for the day. I'm going to depend upon Him to meet every single need that I have.
1: Learn more about the hope you can have through faith in Jesus Christ when you visit us at intouch.org.
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0: When you trusted the Lord Jesus Christ as your personal Savior, God did us a wonderful favor. He didn't just leave us here to do the best we could with our life, but the Bible says He sent the person of the Holy Spirit, a person of the Trinity, to live within us, to assist us, to be our helper. In every aspect of our life, He's there to help us, to give us divine guidance, to bring us into truth, to show us the truth of His Word, to gift us in order to do those things that God would have us to accomplish and to achieve, so that He really left nothing undone. And you'll recall that when Jesus in the upper room, the night before He was crucified, was talking with His disciples, He assured them that the Holy Spirit would come, and when He came, He would be their helper. So as you look at the way God has provided for us as a Christian, every way we turn, we see one expression of God loving us one way after the other. Isn't it strange that you and I would turn on that love? That is, that we would sin against God's wonderful love toward us. The Bible says we're to walk by the Spirit. The Bible says we're empowered by the Spirit. So many ways that God blesses us through His Spirit, and yet the Bible says we also sin against the Spirit. Well, this is one in our series on the power of the Holy Spirit in the life of the believer. And what I want to talk about in this message is how we short-circuit that power. Those things that we do that cause the power of the Holy Spirit in our life to cease, and we are back doing our own thing in our own way, in our own strength, failing over and over and over again. The title of this message, The Holy Spirit, How We Sin Against Him. And I want to do something in this message that we don't usually do. Usually we'll take one passage primarily, but I want to use three passages of Scripture beginning in 1 Thessalonians chapter 5. 1 Thessalonians chapter 5, in a very, very short verse, but a very strong warning to all of us who are believers, Paul said to the Thessalonians, do not quench the Spirit. Do not quench the Spirit. Now, he's speaking of the Holy Spirit here. Now, what does he mean when he says that you and I are not to quench the Spirit? Because this is one way we sin against Him. Now, let me say in the very beginning that all sin is against God the Father, God the Son, and God the Holy Spirit. But there are three specific sins that relate to the Holy Spirit, since we're in this series, that I want to refer to here. Now, when we talk about quenching the Spirit, oftentimes the Spirit of God is referred to in different ways, the different symbolisms like oil and light and so forth. One of them is fire. And if you'll recall in the book of Acts, in the very beginning, at Pentecost, what happens in the third verse, that second chapter, the Bible says, and there appeared to them tongues as of fire, distributing themselves, and they rested on each one of them. Now, when you think about the Holy Spirit and you think about fire, with fire usually comes the idea of cleansing and light and truth and sanctification and warmth. Many aspects and many ideas come to mind. Usually, oftentimes, the very idea of the presence of God, there's something about fire. And so when we talk about quenching the Holy Spirit, what he's saying is this. He says, quench not the Spirit. The word quench means to stifle or to put it out. And what he's referring to here is, as the Spirit is likened unto fire within us, he says, don't put out the fire that is within you. Don't quench the fire. Don't quench the Spirit of God that is within you. If you recall in Ephesians chapter 6, when Paul was writing about the Christian's armor, look there for just a moment. You remember that he says, above all, when he's listed all of the armor, he says, above all, in addition to all, verse 16, taking up the shield of faith with which you will be able to extinguish or quench the flaming missiles of the evil one. That is, when these arrows were dipped in pitch and then the fire was put to them, they came like flaming torches, and the soldiers would hold up the shield and the arrow would be deflected into the earth and the fire would go out. And so what he's saying here is, don't put the fire of the Spirit out in your life. Now, when you look at that passage of Scripture and you think about how the Spirit works in our life, how does the Holy Spirit work in our life? But He creates harmony and unity and a sense of warmth in our relationship to the Lord. He's the one who guides us in building an intimate relationship with Him. And we sing, wherever the Spirit of the Lord is, there's peace and there's joy and there's liberty. And in the life of every single believer, the Holy Spirit is there. And if we look upon our heart as an altar, the Spirit of God is there. And as if a fire, a flame of life, of warmth, there is life in the life of every single believer. That is more than just physical life. There is spiritual life. And so when he speaks here of quenching not the Spirit, he's really giving us a warning. Now let's think about it for just a moment. The fire in our heart is the life of God. That is, the Holy Spirit is in our life. And he's there to give us guidance and direction in every aspect of our life. How would we quench the Holy Spirit? In other words, if the Holy Spirit came to indwell us, the Bible says he came to seal us under the day of redemption, how are you going to put him out? Well, you can't put the Holy Spirit out of your life, because once he seals you, you're forever a child of God. And the Holy Spirit came, the Bible says, to be in us, with us, and upon us. And you recall that Jesus said he will abide with you forever. That is, he's not there temporarily until we sin against him. So sinning against the Holy Spirit does not cause the Holy Spirit to leave us, because if he left us, we'd no longer be saved. But the Bible says that you and I have been sealed by the Holy Spirit of promise. Now, but what are we talking about when we talk about the fire in our hearts? So let's look at our Christian life for just a moment. And haven't you known people who were saved and they got all fired up for God, and down the aisle they came and they began to work for the Lord and serve the Lord? And after a while, maybe either a few months or maybe a year or two or a few years, you didn't quite see them as often in church as you used to. And then when you met them, you began to talk about spiritual things. And all of a sudden you realize, well, you don't feel quite as free, and they don't seem to feel quite as free about talking about spiritual things as you used to. And you begin to talk to them a little bit, and they're not reading the Bible the way they used to, not attending churches often, not giving God anything, certainly not sharing their faith. And you begin to realize that person has begun to grow cool or cold. That is, something has happened in their life. And as you look at their life, you begin to see that something very evident has taken place. The Spirit of God guides us and leads us and convicts us of our sin. We are to walk by the Spirit, relying upon Him for all of our needs, giving us guidance and direction. And whenever you and I choose to sin against Him, the Spirit of God cannot operate in our life the way He normally does. So to quench the Spirit is to dampen the Spirit, to stifle the Spirit. It's to throw cold water, so to speak, on the fire of God in our heart. Now, I don't think most of us probably ever choose to walk away from God and say, well, I think I'll just quit going to church and quit reading the Bible and quit giving and quit praying. I'm just going to call it quits. Now, once in a while, some person may finally come to that conclusion. But usually, how does the fire of the Spirit of God, that is, how does the warmth in our heart toward God, how does this excitement and enthusiasm and commitment to Jesus Christ begin to soften and to grow cool and finally cold? And though a person does not reach a stage where they're unsaved, all the excitement and interest and hunger and thirst in their heart for spiritual things is all gone. How did it all happen? Here's how it happened. When we say quench not the Spirit of God, that means don't say no to God about something that He has said yes to you about. That is, when God begins to deal with our heart, here's where our sin against the Holy Spirit oftentimes begins. God says, here's what I want you to do. And you say, Lord, I'm willing to do this, but not that. Anytime I say no to Him about anything, what happens is this omnipotent Holy Spirit, who is willing to release His anointing and His power and His gifts in our life and give us guidance and direction in all the things He does. Anytime you and I say no to Him, what we do is we quench the Spirit of God by rebellion. That is, we begin to throw cold water on the fire on our heart. And if we don't deal with that, what happens is we begin to drift. Now, a ship can be moving in a moving stream when the fire has gone out completely in the boiler. It's just drifting. And what happens many times to believers is we stop reading the Bible, we get busy doing other things, we decide not to go to church maybe this Sunday or the next Sunday before long. We begin to be, as Paul warned, entangled in the things of the world, and our interest is out there no longer in the things of God. We cease to feed our soul, we cease to feed our spirit, our longing and hungering and thirsting for the Lord Jesus Christ begins to wane, and before long what's happened? We've grown cold about the things of God. And then when somebody brings up the Lord, all of a sudden what we used to love to talk about is a little bit threatening. My friend, I don't know of anything worse than the fire going out in the heart of a believer. And my friend, listen, and I say this to all of my brothers who are preachers of the gospel. When you lose the fire of God in your heart, you've lost it. And you and I cannot afford to engage in anything that would cause us to lose the anointing of the Spirit of God in our heart. And that is exactly what happens. What happens is we cease to kindle that fire. Now listen, if you have ever built a fire in your home, and I'm sure many of you have a fireplace, if you're going to keep the fire going unless you have gas jets, and that doesn't count in my illustration, if it's a normal old-timey fireplace where you've got to kindle it up with leaves and sticks and paper and so forth and get it going, how do you keep the fire burning? You've got to keep fueling the flame. You've got to keep putting the wood on it, putting the sticks to it, putting the paper to it. That is, if you're going to keep the fire going, you've got to feed the flame. God has lit a fire in the heart of every single believer. The Spirit of God is there. And He's the one who gives the power, and He's the one who gives the anointing, and He's the one who gives the wisdom and the knowledge. He's the one who releases that power within you, in your witness, whatever you're doing. And my friend, to sin against the Holy Spirit is to hinder and to hurt ourselves in a way far more damaging than most of us realize. You see, you just can't play around with God and have a little sin here and a little sin over there and disobey a little bit over here and disobey a little bit over there and think, well, that's not going to hurt. Yes, it does. Any act of rebellion toward God stifles the Spirit, and a continuous stifling of the Spirit will quench the fire of God in your heart. And when you've lost that, you've lost everything. And I think that is probably true, more evidently true in the life of a preacher than it is in other people's lives, because when a man loses the anointing of God, he doesn't have anything else. He doesn't have anything to say. And as Paul says, it's like banging pots and pans, and the words may be there, but there's no life, no spirit, no power, no unction. The same thing can happen in your life. There was a time when you had a strong witness. You could talk to somebody about the Lord Jesus Christ. They got under conviction. They got saved. You felt the power of God. You knew He was speaking through your heart. But now, somehow you're not even interested in sharing your faith. Somehow you've sort of forgotten what to say. Somehow you're not really excited about that any longer. And somehow you're just not comfortable doing that. You know why? Because the flame has gone out. You know what made the fire die? Sin. S-I-N is what quenches the Spirit of God in our life. He says, quench not the Spirit. You and I cannot afford to tolerate any kind of disobedience or rebellion in our heart toward God, because it puts the fire out. I don't mean that the Holy Spirit leaves your life. I'm just saying what we do is we quench the Spirit of God. We stifle the Spirit. We throw cold water on the flame. And what happens is the Spirit of God cannot operate in our life the way He intends to. Now, I want to ask you a question. What is it in your life that's dampening the Spirit? And what is it in your life that's caused you to lose that warm, exciting, that anticipation, your desire to pray, to get alone with God, your hunger to take time to get in this book and to read the Word of God, your desire to come to church or to go to church and hear the Word of God expounded so you can grow in the Lord? Have you become satisfied just sitting home watching television, watching this program and that program and the other? And oh, once in a while, looking through the book if there's something you particularly need to find out about God when you're in trouble? Or is your heart still warm about the things of God? You must fuel the flame, and the way you fuel that flame is on your knees in prayer, in the Word of God, and sharing, giving yourself away to other people. He says, quench not the Spirit, and that is a command, which means I cannot tolerate sin in my life and expect the Holy Spirit to do His work, which He intends to do in all of our lives. So how do we deal with it? We deal with it by confessing it and repenting of it and walking away from it and thanking God for His forgiveness and keeping our hearts clean. You want to keep the power of God flowing in your life, you've got to keep your heart clean before God. He says, quench not the Spirit of God. Now, there's a second sin that I want us to deal with here. And I want you to go back to Ephesians chapter 4 for a moment. And in this passage, in the 30th verse, he gives us another sin that we sin against the Spirit. First of all, he says, don't let the fire go out in your heart with the Holy Spirit. Then he says in verse 30 of Ephesians chapter 4, and do not grieve the Holy Spirit of God by whom you were sealed for the day of redemption. Now, what does he mean by grieving? That is, don't bring him hurt. Don't bring him sorrow. Now, sometimes we have the idea that the Spirit is something. The Spirit is not a force. He is a person. You can only grieve someone who loves you, someone who cares for you. And you know, when you think about all that God has done in your life and what He's forgiven you for and saved you from, delivered you from, keeps you from, provides you with, protects you. And you see, sometimes we have the idea, well, sin is just somehow it doesn't bother God. It does bother God. He says, grieve not the Holy Spirit. That is, don't cause Him to hurt. Don't cause Him pain. Now, if you're a parent and your son or your daughter came in, and I mean with a mouthful of horrible profanity, they just let you have it. You may stand there in a continuous state of forgiveness, but you would be hurt and you'd feel the pain that they didn't love you any more than that. Or if they wronged you in some other way, you'd be forgiving as a godly parent, but you'd still feel hurt, still feel pain. Do you and I think that God never feels the pain of our sin and our disobedience toward Him? He says, grieve not the Spirit. Now, how do we grieve the Spirit? By committing murder? Not necessarily, though that would. We grieve the Spirit and cause Him pain. And we, in grieving the Holy Spirit, we likewise are quenching the Spirit. That is, the power of God will not flow through someone who's grieving Him. You see, over and over and over again, people ask, well, you know, I don't know why God won't work in my life a certain way. I can tell you why. Listen, God has intimates, but He doesn't play favorites. And that is, those who are willing to walk obediently before Him, God will have and create an intimate relationship with them, but He doesn't have favorites. So it doesn't mean that one person can be closer to God than the other. Intimacy means I'm willing to do whatever is necessary to build the kind of relationship with Him that the Lord Jesus Christ and myself can walk and talk and fellowship as friends, intimate friends, but no favorites. Now, when we grieve the Spirit of God, we grieve Him because we sin. And when you and I are deliberately, willfully disobeying God about anything, friend, it just doesn't work. The Spirit of God does not release His power in a life of disobedience. And we grieve the Spirit of God. Look what He's done for us. And we turn around and sin against Him. Now, how do we do that? Well, this passage, and I want us to look at this passage because he deals with some things that we probably don't even like to think about. We think, oh, that's not going to hurt anything. Yes, it does. So let's begin with verse 25. This verse 30 is right in the middle of a whole group of ways we grieve the Holy Spirit, beginning in verse 25. Therefore, laying aside falsehood, speak truth. Innuendos, lies, and we call them little white lies, little black lies. Doesn't make a difference what color you put on them. A lie is a lie. Falsehood's a falsehood. He says, laying aside these things because they don't fit us. Listen, when you're indwelt with the Holy Spirit, one of His responsibilities is to conform us to the likeness of Jesus Christ. Anything that interferes with that conformity has to go. He says, now, laying aside falsehood, speak truth, each one of you with his neighbor, for we are members of one another. Then he says, secondly, if you want to grieve the Spirit, be angry, yet do not sin. Do not let the sun go down on your anger. There is a form of sin that is a righteous indignation that is not because someone has wronged us, but because someone else has been wronged. And so we're not talking about that kind of sin here primarily. We're talking about what happens when we get angry about the way we've been treated, or we become angry with someone else about something. He says, don't let the sun go down your anger. That is, deal with it. That'll grieve the Spirit. Do not give the devil an opportunity. Listen, whenever we sin against God, here's what we do. We open ourselves. Now, it may be on this side, lying over here, bitterness over here, or anger over here. Here's what you must remember. Whenever we deliberately, willfully sin against God, we open the door of our life to the devil. Because whereas we think we may have sinned over him, we have this under control, Satan takes advantage of every opportunity to trip us up in some other area. You see, a person oftentimes feels like, well, I live a very disciplined life except this. I'm disciplined in where I go and what I do and my exercise and all these things. But when it comes to eating, man, I'm telling you, forget it, because that's the one little sin over here that I enjoy, and so therefore I'm not going to be disciplined in that area. But my life is disciplined otherwise. No, you can't be sort of disciplined, and you can't be mostly disciplined. We either are or we are not. That is, either it's under control or it's not under control. Either we're walking in the Spirit or we're not walking in the Spirit, by the Spirit, because you can't straddle the fence. And so when we choose to disobey God, we open ourselves up for Satan to trip us up in lots of things. Again, verse 28, let him who steals steal no more, no longer. Let him rather labor performing with his own hands what is good in order that he may have something to share with him who has need. Then he gets down to where we really grieve the Spirit, probably more often than we realize, in ways we're not even aware of. He says in verse 29, let no unwholesome word proceed from your mouth, but only such a word as is good for edification, according to the need of the moment, that it may give grace to those who hear. Have you ever thought about those catty, caustic, critical, gossipy remarks that we make grieve the Spirit of God? You see, we don't place that in a category with murder and stealing. But isn't it interesting that our Lord places it here with lying, being angry, stealing, unwholesome speech. That is, those things that we say that are not of God. He says it grieves the Spirit. Well, let me ask you something. When you hear that somebody has said something about your character that you know is not true and really has just assassinated you character-wise, how do you feel? Wonderful. No. Deep down inside, you grieve that somebody would say something about you that is not true. Deliberately, willfully say something about you is not true. That hurts you. When we do it, it not only hurts the other person, it hurts us. And it hurts the Spirit. The Spirit's grieved. The other person's character is damaged. And what have we done to ourselves? We've cut off the flow of the Spirit. The Spirit of God will not flow through a sin-filled life. And so that's why he says, don't let the sun go down on your anger. The truth is, we shouldn't let the sun go down on anything. Anger, bitterness, stealing, unwholesome speech, whatever it might be. We should deal with it. If we want the Spirit of God to exercise his power in our life, we have to deal with sin. And the reason I bring this up is because we have to deal with those little things that can accumulate in the corners of our life if we're not careful. And saying a little something here and a little something over there and doing this and doing that can accumulate. And then we wonder, well, wonder what's wrong. What's wrong is it's the accumulation over a period of time of little things we tolerated, which we thought that didn't really make a lot of difference with God. I don't mean to say that we live in a straitjacket. But as believers, if we're walking by the Spirit, and listen, one of the primary works of the Holy Spirit is to convict of sin. And that is one of his responsibilities in the life of the believer. Why is he there to convict us of sin? To keep us clean and to make us sensitive to those things that are not of God. And so the more we fuel the fire of the Spirit of God upon the altar of our life, and the more we're in the Word and on our knees in prayer, and the more we're seeking His face and developing our intimate relationship with Him, the less of these things that are going to be there. Then look, if you will, verse 30. Don't grieve the Holy Spirit of God, with whom you were sealed into the day of redemption. Then he says, verse 31, another way we grieve Him, let all bitterness, wrath, anger, clamor, slander be put away from you, along with all malice. And be kind to one another, tender-hearted, forgiving each other, just as God in Christ has also forgiven you. Now remember what we've said over and over and over again. Remember who you are in Christ Jesus. The Bible says that you're a child of God, that you're a new creation, that you're indwelt by the Holy Spirit, that you're a joint heir with the Lord Jesus Christ of all of his inheritance and all those multitudes of things that we are in him. None of the things we've read fit who we are. You know what Paul is saying here? These things don't fit us. Lying, stealing, unwholesome speech, bitterness, resentment, wrath, anger, malice, an unforgiving spirit. They don't fit us. They're like a size 50 coat on me. And the reason I know that is because a size 50 coat, it's like this. No matter what I do to it, it won't work. I can't make a size 50 fit. I can wrap it around me about twice. And nothing I do to it is going to make it look right or fit. Listen, whenever I sin against God, I feel the same way a 50-size coat would feel on me. It won't fit. I can't handle it. I have to deal with it. It doesn't fit who I am. It doesn't fit who you are. No deliberate, willful, known sin fits who we are. And what happens is we grieve the Spirit of God. It doesn't fit who we are. Who are we? The Bible says that we're the sons of the living God. We're indwelt by the Holy Spirit. We've been sanctified, and we are being sanctified, and we are the holy sons of God. Our bodies are the temple of the Holy Spirit, and we're indwelt by Him. These things don't fit us. And so when we sin against God, what do? We put the fire out. We sin against God, what do? We cause hurt to the Lord Jesus Christ, and we act like somebody we're not. Now, there's a third sin against the Holy Spirit that I want us to look at for a moment, and that is in Matthew chapter 12. And this is a sin against the Holy Spirit that probably not 2 weeks go by that someone doesn't write it and say, I believe I have committed the unpardonable sin. What am I to do? And so usually they will list what they believe the unpardonable sin is, and it's interesting that most of the time their idea of the unpardonable sin is an adulterous relationship. Most of the time, it's not murder and things like that, but usually it is an adulterous relationship. And they say, I've committed the unpardonable sin. Well, here in the 12th chapter of Matthew is another sin against the Holy Spirit, one of which Jesus did say is not pardonable. It cannot be forgiven in this life or the life to come. So the question is, have you ever committed this sin against the Holy Spirit? So let's read this passage and give a little background, and then let's answer that question. Beginning in verse 22, here's what's happening. Then there was brought to him, that is to Christ, a demon-possessed man who was blind and dumb. And Jesus healed him so that the dumb man spoke and saw. And all the multitudes were amazed and began to say, this man cannot be the son of David, can he? Speaking of Jesus. But when the Pharisees heard it, they said, this man cast out demons only by Beelzebul, the ruler of demons. So what they were accusing Jesus of is using demonic power to cast out demons. And knowing their thoughts, he said to them, any kingdom divided against itself is laid waste, that is, it won't last. And any city or house divided against itself shall not stand, it'll fall. And if Satan is in the business of casting out Satan, he is divided against himself. How then shall his kingdom stand? And if I by Beelzebul cast out demons, by whom do your sons cast them out? Consequently, they shall be your judges. But if I cast out demons by the Spirit of God, listen to that. That's the way Jesus carried out his ministry, by the power of the Holy Spirit. He says, now if I cast them out by the Spirit of God, then the kingdom of God has come to you. That's a very important phrase. He says, if I'm casting out demons by the Holy Spirit, which he was, he says, then the kingdom of God is here before you. Then he says, how can anyone enter the strong man's house and carry off his property unless he first binds the strong man, and then he'll plunder his house? He who is not with me is against me, and he who does not gather with me scatters. Then he makes this statement, therefore I say to you, any sin and blasphemy shall be forgiven men, but blasphemy against the Spirit, that is the Holy Spirit, shall not be forgiven. He says it twice. Now watch, verse 32. And whoever shall speak a word against the Son of Man, that is against Christ, it shall be forgiven him. He says, you can say anything you want against me and it'll be forgiven. But whoever shall speak against the Holy Spirit, it shall not be forgiven him either in this age or in the age to come. He says, this sin is not forgivable. It is unpardonable. It cannot be pardoned. Now, you will hear people say once in a while, well, I believe that thus and so has committed the unpardonable sin. Oh, they're still going to church, but They don't seem to have any real desire for God. They're there, and people are still praying for them, and when the invitation comes, they look like they're really struggling, but they've committed the unpardonable sin. Listen, if you are struggling with the conviction of the Holy Spirit, you could not have committed the unpardonable sin. So let me explain what happens here and then apply it to the possibility that somebody, you may have committed that sin. Now remember what's happening here. Jesus has healed this young man and the people are amazed. But the Pharisees, now the Pharisees who knew the law, who knew the word, who knew the truth, were standing there watching. That is, they had seen the Lord Jesus Christ, probably several times, many times, perform these miraculous acts. There was no question in their mind as to what was going on. They knew that he was operating not under the power of Beelzebul, but he was operating out of the power of the Spirit. They knew the truth. But he was threatening their position of honor, their position of control of the nation of Israel. When he said, the kingdom has come to you, that was a very threatening statement. Because they were ruling the people, and Rome expected them to keep everything under control. And here comes this upstart, itinerant preacher preaching a message that is causing the people to begin to get a little anxious. And he's gathering a following. And so, in spite of the fact that they see what he does, they decide themselves to pull down the veil. They decide to close the drapes. They decide to shut him out. And they choose to reject him and what he's doing. And so they say, what you're doing is not of God. What you're doing is of the devil. You say it's by the Holy Spirit. We say this power by which you cast them out. This is not the Holy Spirit. This is demonic power. And so when he says blaspheming against the Holy Spirit, what he's talking about is a defiant irreverence. Now, they were labeling the work of the Spirit the work of the devil, demonic works. So you say, well, now what about the Apostle Paul? He said to these men, if they blaspheme against the Holy Spirit, they could never be forgiven. But what about the Apostle Paul? Because did he not say on one occasion that he likewise had blasphemed? He sure did. For example, you remember what he said? He said, putting Christians in prison, being responsible for their death, being responsible for blasphemy. And yet what did he say? He said, but the difference is this. He says, I did it in ignorance. And he says, by the grace of God who placed me in the ministry, God's grace has forgiven me. Now, these men did not do it in ignorance. Willfully, deliberately, knowingly, in the presence of the Son of God, they said, this is satanic. This is demonic. So a person asked the question today, can anybody commit the unpardonable sin? So let me explain that in this way. There will never be a time when that incident could ever be repeated. Because Jesus is not here, living in the flesh. Now what Paul did, Paul listened to those who had taught him. And so he simply was carrying out a belief that had been given to him. And therefore he did it in ignorance. But these people saw the very act of God himself and said, in spite of what they knew to be true, we choose to believe this is demonic. They knew better. But they labeled it of the devil. Now, no one can commit the unpardonable sin like this incident here today. The simple reason, that incident, that situation will never repeat itself again. Jesus is in heaven. And so we talk about committing the unpardonable sin. Let me say this. The Bible says in 1 John chapter 2, look there for just a moment. 1 John chapter 2, you recall in speaking of the believer's sin, any kind of sin, but he's speaking primarily here to believers when he says in verse 1 of chapter 2 of 1 John, my little children, I'm writing these things to you that you may not sin. And if anyone sins, we have an advocate, an intercessor, one who goes in our behalf with the Father, Jesus Christ the righteous. But look in verse 2. And he himself, that is Christ, is the propitiation, which is another word for sacrifice, that is his death on the cross took care of our sin debt. He is the sacrifice, the adequate sacrifice, for our sins, and not only for ours, but also for those of the whole world. So that anyone who wants to be forgiven of any sin today can be forgiven. For example, a person may come into this church and we preach the gospel, and somebody walks the aisle and they give their life to Christ, and maybe they're weeping, and God works in their life in a wonderful way, and we say that God has saved them right here. Somebody could say, that's of the devil. That's demonic. Well, will that person be in a position never to be forgiven because they label in their ignorance that what we are doing is demonic? No. Whosoever shall call upon the name of the Lord shall be saved, he says in Romans. And the Bible says that Jesus Christ is our ultimate and final and complete adequate sacrifice in Hebrews. So that today salvation is open to every person. So it is not a matter of committing an unpardonable sin by labeling the work of Jesus Christ today as demonic in ignorance. That situation will never repeat itself. But the equal consequence of being unforgiven is this. When a person chooses deliberately, willfully to shut their minds to this book, turn off God, turn off Christ, turn off Christian witness, and label it anything they want to label it, what they have done is they have turned away from God. When a person turns away from God and deliberately, willfully chooses not to believe it under any condition, what have they done? They have positioned themselves to be unforgiven. Now, here's what you'll find. You'll never find a person who has reached the stage where they cannot be forgiven in church, listening or having any interest in spiritual things. When a person chooses deliberately, willfully to defy God, turn away from God, Christ, and everything that is scriptural and everything that is holy, and choose absolutely no interest and will not listen to it, refuses to listen to it, wants no part of it, my friend, you have positioned yourself where you cannot be saved. Because God is not going to force your hand. Now, if, my friend, you ever choose to say yes to Christ, you're going to be saved. But here's the problem. When a person reaches that stage and you harden your heart toward the things of God, you position yourself not to be forgiven. Not because God says, well, here's what I'm going to do to you, but because you've said, here's what I'm going to do to religion, Christianity, Christ, the Holy Spirit, God, and the Bible. What is it about this that made this an unforgivable, unpardonable sin? Here's the reason. First of all, the Lord Jesus Christ is our only access to salvation. That is, He's the one who paid the sin debt. And so when they, rejecting the Lord Jesus Christ, He says, you can say anything you want to about me. But when you identify the work of the Holy Spirit as demonic, you don't have anything else. Because it is the work of the Holy Spirit that convicts us of our sin. It is the work of the Holy Spirit that gives us insight into who Jesus is. It is the work of the Holy Spirit that gives us the faith to believe in Jesus Christ. And when a person turns off the Spirit, turns off God and everything else, what do they have? When they rejected the Holy Spirit, there wasn't anything else. He was the one who revealed the truth. And they said no to truth, shut the truth out. Then you cannot come to the Lord Jesus Christ, and so they committed an unpardonable sin. There wasn't anything left. Who else do you go to when you shut out the Spirit? Shut out the Spirit, you shut out your life to Christ. Shut out your life to Christ, you shut out your life to God. There is no forgiveness. So that when a person today lives in sin and reaches that state whereby you choose, I want no part of it, you harden your heart to the things of God, you will not listen, you do not want anything that is spiritual, then, my friend, you position yourself and your heart becomes hard. You may never want God ever, ever, ever in your life. No, you can't be forgiven, because if you die in that stage, you're lost. Now listen, when He says not forgiven in this age or the age to come, that's no implication that some sins can be forgiven on the other side. Listen to me carefully. When Jesus Christ died on the cross for sin, He paid the sin debt, past, present, and future, for the whole world. That's what He said in 1 John chapter 2, verse 2. He says He's the sacrifice for our sins and the sins of the whole world. If Jesus paid my sin debt, I don't ever have to pay that sin debt in the future. I don't have to go anywhere and suffer for anything that Jesus has paid for. But if a person chooses to disobey God, blind themselves to the truth, and shut it out, deliberately and willfully, you can position yourself to so harden your heart. Listen, position yourself to so harden your heart that nothing anymore ever reaches you. And I think I can remember at least one person, maybe two in the same community, that did that right before my eyes. There was one man that we had prayed for. I'd been there in that church about a year, and I'd prayed for him constantly. His wife was a wonderful Christian lady. They lived about a quarter

And if the folks who live in that community know the truth, he never went back to church and he died in that state. You know what he did? Here's what he did. The Spirit of God in that man's life made one last attempt. And something happened in him and he said, I think I'll do that. And then all of a sudden, I suppose all the demonic powers that had possessed him and controlled him all those years, something happened and he turned around. And I'm going to tell you, my friend, when he turned around, he turned his back on God, church, Christ, Bible, truth, heaven, everything, and walked out into eternity. He could never blame anybody but himself. And I remember when I would go see him, he wasn't interested. He wasn't interested. I went to see another man in that same community who told me to get out of his house. And here's what he said. He was sitting there dying of cancer. He said, I'm not interested in God, church, your Bible, preachers. I want you to get out of my house. I want to tell you something. You choose to go to hell. God doesn't send you there. And my friend, we can't blaspheme the Holy Spirit today in the way it happened in that incident. But today in this age, what we do is we turn away. And we may turn away defiantly, blaspheming, calling God all kind of names, deliberately, willfully choosing, totally to disobey. And my friend, to do so is to die and go to hell. You can't blame anybody but yourself. And you see, here's the way Satan works. Satan doesn't say to somebody, oh, you don't want that religious bit. He always says it later. But there will come a time when your heart will get so hardened, you pass a church building and say, those weak Christians. And everything that's holy, you detest. Hate preachers, hate the Bible, hate everything that's godly. My friend, if you happen to be one of those persons, you may have crossed the point of no return. But I will tell you this. If anything inside you, just the slightest little itsy bitsy anything, is making you stop and think about it, you're not there. Hallelujah, you're not there. And you can still be saved right now. If you'll fall upon your face, get on your knees, or sit right where you are and tell God you need him. Because I'm going to tell you, my friend, you desperately need him. You may not ever be convinced in this life that you need him. But one thing for sure, when death comes, you'll know that all of your life you needed him. But it will be eternally too late. There's not a single verse of Scripture in this Bible that even hints at the idea that after death, there is forgiveness and there is pardon, not a one. It's either while you are living and while you have the light of truth and while your heart is still pliable, or it can be too late. I don't know of anything that can be worse then on your deathbed, fully convinced, it's too late. And my friend, if you've never trusted Jesus as your Savior, I want to invite you to Him. And you can come to Him by asking Him to forgive you of your sins. Don't keep on disobeying Him till your heart gets hardened, but trust Him. And if you are a believer, what is there in your life? It's caused you to quench the Spirit. Has the fire gone out? What is it in your life that's caused you to grieve Him? Is the power gone? The way to make that right is repentance. Asking for God and thanking God for His forgiveness. And turning away from whatever has put the fire of God's wonderful grace and love and warmth of intimacy in your heart. Dampened and cooled all of that. If you're willing, God will change it, if you'll let Him. Father, we love you and praise you and thank you for your kindness. And oh, how patient you are with us.

0: And Father, sometimes we wonder why you put up with the wickedness and the evil in people's hearts. But we know that's an expression of your loving kindness and being patient with them just like you're patient with us. So teach us how to be patient and teach us to remember that it's only because you put up with us and kept on being patient with us that we've been saved by your grace. And I pray that if there's been someone whose heart has begun to be hardened about the things of the Spirit, that you will smite them with loving conviction and remind them that to keep going in that direction is to invite eternal, unforgiving, unpardonable disaster. But a simple cry of forgiveness and mercy will change all of that. I pray for those who are here today who have understood, as the Word of God has been spoken, something has dampened their enthusiasm and their excitement for you and your Word, Father, and for your work. I pray that you'll speak to their heart. Speak to them to make a definite, deliberate decision to obey the promptings of the Holy Spirit is my prayer in Jesus' name. Amen.
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2: Today's scripture reading is 1 Corinthians chapter 3, verses 4 through 15. For when one says, I am of Paul, and another, I am of Apollos, are you not mere men? What then is Apollos, and what is Paul? Servants through whom you believed, even as the Lord gave opportunity to each one. I planted, Apollos watered, but God was causing the growth. So then, neither the one who plants nor the one who waters is anything, but God who causes the growth. Now he who plants and he who waters are one, but each will receive his own reward according to his own labor. For we are God's fellow workers. You are God's field, God's building. According to the grace of God which was given to me, like a wise master builder, I laid a foundation, and another is building on it. But each man must be careful how he builds on it. For no man can lay a foundation other than the one which is laid, which is Jesus Christ. Now if any man builds on the foundation with gold, silver, precious stones, wood, hay, straw, each man's work will become evident, for the day will show it, because it is to be revealed with fire, and the fire itself will test the quality of each man's work. If any man's work, which he has built on it, remains, he will receive a reward. If any man's work is burned up, he will suffer loss, but he himself will be saved, yet so is through fire.
1: Paul wrote to a divided church. The Corinthians were lining up behind their favorite teachers, saying, I follow Paul, or I follow Apollos, as if the gospel belonged to one personality or another. Paul gently corrected them, using an agricultural metaphor to explain how the work of the kingdom is done. Paul planted and Apollos watered, but it was God who gave the growth. In other words, the workers are nothing on their own. Christ is the foundation, and every faithful life is built on him. Out of that conversation comes one of Scripture's most striking images. Paul says each of us is building something with the opportunities God gives us, and the quality of that work will one day be revealed by fire. Some of it will prove to be gold, silver, and precious stones. Some of it will turn out to be straw. The fire isn't there to punish, it's there to reveal. That's a hopeful picture, not a fearful one. It means the small, hidden, faithful things, prayers no other person heard, kindnesses no one noticed, aren't lost. They endure. The believer's reward isn't a prize earned through performance. It's the joy of seeing that a life offered to Christ in any form was never wasted. Whatever you're building today, build it on him. He is the sure foundation.
3: With a message from God's Word, here's Charles Stanley.
0: Do you make up rules for yourself in order to discipline yourself and find yourself breaking them? And do you sort of harshly criticize yourself when you don't live up to your own standards and your own expectations? Do you feel distant from God when you're not serving Him or doing something that you would consider sort of spiritual? And do you feel close to God when you're doing something that you think is religious or spiritual? And I wonder if oftentimes you feel driven by such phrases as these in your thinking. I must. I should. I ought to. And I wonder if oftentimes you entertain very accusing feelings of, I'm not sure I'm saved, and I'm not sure I have done exactly right. And those feelings that cause you to feel insecure, inadequate, and not certain of your salvation. Well, if that's true, more than likely, if these things happen to be the lifestyle that you're living in an old lifestyle that God never intended. Because you see, Jesus talked about a new lifestyle. He called it a new covenant. And that's what I want to talk about in this message. Grace, God's new lifestyle. And I want you to turn, if you will, to Luke chapter 22. And if you recall this 22nd chapter of Luke, this portion of it relates the account of Jesus with his apostles in the upper room, and they're observing the Lord's Supper, the Last Supper. And I want us to begin, if you will, at verse 19, reading 19 and 20. And Jesus here, breaking bread, said, "And when he had taken some bread and given thanks, he broke it and gave it to them, saying, 'This is my body, which is given for you. Do this in remembrance of me.' And in the same way, he took the cup after they had eaten, saying, 'This cup, which is poured out for you, is the new covenant in my blood.'" A new covenant in my blood. And what he was saying to them is simply this, that something different is about to happen. Now, when we talk about the idea of a covenant, and we talk about the idea of grace, this is the last message in this series on grace. And you'll recall that we've said over and over and over again that grace is God's goodness and kindness toward us without regard to our merit or our worth and in spite of what we deserve. Well, when Jesus came upon the scene, he came upon the scene, the Bible says, in order to die for your sins and mine. But dying for our sins and bringing about our forgiveness was only part of it, because he came to institute an entirely different lifestyle than the people of God had been living before. And when he speaks here of a new covenant, then he's referring to the fact that something is about to happen to the old covenant. And I'm sure they didn't fully understand what he meant when he said that, but he said, this cup is poured out as symbolical of a new covenant. And for example, in the Old Testament, you'll find some 300 times the word covenant is mentioned, only about 30 times in the New Testament. And in the Gospels, these are the only time that Jesus used that word was in the upper room with his apostles, and it's found in Matthew, Mark, and Luke. And he talks about establishing a new covenant. Now, a covenant is an agreement that two people make between each other. A divine covenant is God taking the initiative in solemnly providing this promise or this in this relationship some agreement. And in the Old Testament, there are many references where God made covenant promises, agreements with the people, individuals. For example, with Noah and David and Abraham, and then with the whole nation of Israel. Turn back, if you will, to Genesis chapter 9, because this is one of the most familiar covenants that he made. And every time you and I, sometimes, shall we say, in certain situations, we see God's evidence of this covenant promise he made with Noah. And when you see a rainbow, what you're to be reminded of is that God is faithful to his promise. If you'll notice in the ninth verse of the ninth chapter of Genesis, he says, "Now behold, I myself do establish my covenant, that is my promise, my agreement with you, and with your descendants after you, and with every living creature that is with you, the birds, the cattle, and every beast of the earth with you, of all that comes out of the ark, even every beast of the earth. And I establish my covenant with you, and all flesh shall never again be cut off by the water of the flood. Neither shall there again be a flood to destroy the earth." That is, his covenant promise was, never again would God destroy the whole earth with water. And God said, "This is the sign of the covenant which I am making between me and you and every living creature that is with you for all successive generations." And what is that? I set my bow, the rainbow, in the cloud, and it shall be for a sign of a covenant between me and the earth. And then verse 15 says, and I will remember my covenant, which is between me and you and every living creature of all flesh. And never again shall the water become a flood to destroy all the earth. When the bow is in the cloud, then I will look upon it to remember the everlasting covenant between God and every living creature of all the flesh that is on the earth. That is one covenant. For example, the 15th chapter of Genesis and the 17th chapter of Genesis are God's covenant promises with Abraham. Now listen. God made two types of covenants. For example, there is the conditional covenant which says, here's what I will do if you do so and so. If you don't do this, here's what I'm going to do. Another type of covenant was the one he made with Abraham and his descendants when he said, speaking of the land of Palestine as you know it, he says, I'm going to give you this land and to your descendants forever. That was an unconditional promise, an unconditional covenant relationship that he had with Abraham. So there are two different kinds. And usually God would establish these covenants with blood, the shedding of blood. And this was his way of establishing that covenant. And he did so with Abraham. And then when he came to the nation of Israel in establishing this nation, when he came to Sinai, and he gave them the law, and he gave them all of the sacrificial system that became a part of that law. He established that with blood also. For example, turn, if you will, to Hebrews chapter 9. And when we finish this verse, if you'll just sort of turn a few pages down here, because we're coming back to this several times. Notice what he says in this 18th verse. Therefore, even the first covenant was not inaugurated without blood. For when every commandment had been spoken by Moses to all the people according to the law, he took the blood of the calves and the goats with water and scarlet wool and hyssop and sprinkled both the book itself and all the people, saying, this is the blood of the covenant which God commanded you. Now, I want you to just hold that passage because we're coming back to Hebrews in a few moments. Well, God established his covenant with his people through, the Bible says, the shedding of blood. So, in this 22nd chapter of Luke, when Jesus is speaking here of this new covenant, he talks about his body and his and the cup being poured out of a new covenant. What he's saying to them is this: something new is about to happen. Now, they grew up under the old law of the Old Testament and all the sacrificial system and all the rest. And now Jesus is saying something new is about to happen. And this new thing that's going to happen, he says, I'm establishing a new covenant. Now, the next day, here's what happened. The next day, Jesus was crucified, and in the shedding of his blood, he established this new covenant relationship between God and mankind. And that is that sin would forever be forgiven on the basis of his crucifixion, the shedding of his blood at Calvary, because he was the final lamb prophesied through all the Old Testament in the shedding of the blood of bulls, goats, lambs, sheep. All of these were only a foreshadowing of the coming of Christ and his crucifixion. So when he said, I'm establishing a new covenant, there was going to be a new lifestyle, a whole new way. Now the next day, when Jesus was crucified, you recall what happened. That the veil in the temple that separated everyone else from the Holy of Holies, where the Ark of the Covenant was, on that was the mercy seat, which represented to them the very presence of God. That's where God dwelt among them. That next day when Jesus was crucified, the Bible says that God rent that veil. He tore that veil, not from bottom to top. Men could have done that. He tore that veil from top to bottom, which sort of opened the way, and is his way of saying, all men now have access to me through the blood of my Son, through his crucifixion, his atoning death at Calvary. The next day, God did something. So what he was doing, and if you'll go back to Hebrews for a moment, and if you'll notice in the eighth chapter of Hebrews in verse 13, he said, when he said a new covenant, he has made the first obsolete, but whatever is becoming obsolete and growing old is ready to disappear. And so what happened was God established a new covenant relationship with his people. Now, of course, most of the folks in that day didn't pay any attention to that. They didn't understand what was happening. And so they just kept on with what they were doing. And so in 70 A.D., Titus the Roman came in, and I mean, he absolutely leveled Jerusalem. And so much of what was going on in the worship and the temple and all the rest of it, God destroyed it another way. Now, when Jesus said a new covenant, what was he referring to? He was referring to a new relationship based on a whole new idea. And secondly, he was referring to a new personal relationship that you and I could have with him. In the Old Testament, for example, if you and I looked at that lifestyle, we'd see a different kind of lifestyle. And in the eighth chapter of Hebrews, look, if you will, at the sixth verse of this eighth chapter, referring to Jesus and his coming. He says, "But now he that is Christ has obtained a more excellent ministry, by as much as he is also the mediator of a better covenant, a better arrangement, a better relationship, a better promise, a better agreement, which has been enacted on better promises. For if that first covenant had been faultless, there would have been no occasion sought for a second one." Then if you'll notice in the 15th verse of the 9th chapter, he says, "And for this reason, he is the mediator of a new covenant." So he speaks of a better covenant, a new covenant. Back to the 7th chapter of Hebrews, if you'll notice in the 22nd verse, he says, "So much the more, also Jesus has become the guarantee of a better covenant." Now, this covenant was promised back in Jeremiah chapter 31. Go back to Jeremiah for a moment. Jeremiah 31, God made his people a promise here of a new covenant. He says in the 31st verse, "Behold, days are coming, declares the Lord, when I will make a new covenant with the house of Israel and with the house of Judah." Not like the old covenant, but he says a new covenant in verse 34. Toward the end of that, he says, "For I will forgive their iniquity and I will remember their sins against them no more." Now, here are a couple of verses. It says a little different in different translations. But next time you get to wondering and doubting God, listen to the way God attempts to establish his faithfulness with us. I want you to go down to verse 35. Listen to what he says. "Having made this promise, thus says the Lord, who gives the sun for light by day, and the fixed order of the moon and the stars for light by night, who stirs up the sea so that its waves roar, the Lord of hosts is his name." So what he's saying, he says, look, I'm the one who places the stars, the sun, the moon in their orbits. I'm the one who causes the tides to work. I'm the one who's provided the ocean. And listen to this, verse 36. "If this fixed order departs from before me, declares the Lord, then the offspring of Israel also shall cease from being a nation before me forever. Thus says the Lord, if the heavens above can be measured and the foundations of the earth searched out below, then I will cast off all the offspring of Israel for all that they have done, declares the Lord." And what he's saying is this. He says, my promises are such, this is how you can trust in them. He says, when the stars and the sun and the moon just absolutely shoot out of their orbits, when everything in its fixed position as I have placed it, when it all begins to be disassembled and falls apart, then you have reason to distrust me and to doubt me. When God makes an unconditional promise, when he makes a covenant promise and establishes that promise, that covenant with blood, everything in the power of Almighty God is there to see to it that it is going to be executed. So when Jesus spoke here of a new covenant, he's speaking of a new relationship. Something new is about to happen, and that new thing is something that's going to transpire in your life and mind. For example, let's go back to the Old Testament way of thinking about things. For example, they lived under the law. And so they had regulations and systems and laws and all the things they had to abide by. And then, of course, when you come to Jesus' day, the Pharisees just increased and reinterpreted these laws till people lived in terrible bondage. You couldn't walk but so far on the Sabbath, and you couldn't, even if you were hungry, you could do this, and you couldn't do that, and oxen fell in the ditch. I mean, you name it. They had all these rules and regulations. They were in absolute bondage. That old lifestyle also was a lifestyle of fear. The two primary mountains in the Bible, go back, come on over, if you will, to Hebrews chapter 12 for a moment. And these two are mentioned here, and the reason I want to mention them is because one represents the law and one represents grace. Look at this. He says in verse 18, "For you have not come to a mountain that may be touched, and to a blazing fire, and to a darkness and gloom and a whirlwind, and to the blast of a trumpet and the sound of words which sound such," he says, "that those who heard begged that no further word should be spoken to them. For they could not even bear the command, if even a beast touches the mountain, it will be stoned. And so terrible was the sight that Moses said, I am full of fear and trembling. When he came to Sinai, down in the wilderness, and God was going to give him the law and the words by which they were to live. The Bible says that God came down in such a fashion it was like thundering and lightning and storm, and God warned them not to anyone come but so far, even animals or people would die. This awesome sense of the presence of God. And so fear gripped them. They would not have dared have gone through the holy place and the holy of holies because God would have struck them dead. This awesome sense of reverence and holiness and righteousness and separation and transcendency of Almighty God whom they worship. Notice what he says in verse 22. But you have come to Mount Zion, to the city of the living God, the heavenly Jerusalem, and to myriads of angels, to the general assembly and church of the firstborn who are enrolled in heaven, and to God, the judge of all, and to the spirits of righteous men made perfect, and to Jesus, the mediator of a new covenant, and to the sprinkled blood which speaks better than the blood of Abel. We're talking about two whole different lifestyles. We're talking about two whole different approaches to God. We're talking about two whole different ideas about God and His purpose and His plan for mankind here. And Jesus said, He said, I am establishing a new covenant. His death the next day was God shedding the blood of His only begotten Son to establish a whole new lifestyle for His people. And so when we come to think in terms of our Christian life, and you remember I asked you in the very beginning, are you one of those persons who sets rules and regulations and laws for yourself? And then when you don't live up to them, you find yourself dismayed and discouraged and disheartened. And do you judge yourself very harshly when you don't live up to your own expectations? And do you feel close to God sometime when you're doing something religious and distant when you're not? And do you feel these accusing words, I should, I ought, I must? And you see, their whole idea was bondage, living up to laws, acceptance on the basis of their performance. And so the forgiveness of their sin was based on a literal sacrifice. And so their whole idea of their relationship to God, well, there are many, many people today who are living under that same attitude. Many, many people who believe us today fear God, and I don't mean a holy, healthy reverence for God, but wonder what God's going to do next, and I'm not sure, and they have a lack of assurance about lots of things in life. Live under this bondage, never quite sure whether they have pleased God or not. That is Old Testament living. That's Old Covenant living. Jesus said, I have come to set you free. I'm establishing a new covenant. Things are about to change, and the next day, God established that covenant. Now, I say all that as a background to say the most important thing, and that's this. The Bible says that you and I have been saved by the grace of God. For by grace, God's unmerited, undeserved favor, His kindness and goodness and graciousness toward us, not regarding our worth or our merit, but in spite of what we deserve, God has acted toward us in grace. That through the crucifixion of Jesus Christ, He's made it possible for God to remain just and holy, and at the same time work and work among us as sinners in such a way that God looks upon us as absolutely and totally redeemed from all sin, past, present, and future. It is purely an act of grace. It has nothing to do with what we deserve. And so when we talk about grace, God's new lifestyle, we're talking about the way God deals with us today. And so instead of being under the bondage of, I'm not sure I'm pleasing God, and I'm not sure that, you know, God really loves me today, and I don't feel it, and sometimes I do, and sometimes I don't. Most believers, I'm afraid, most believers have real questions about their relationship to God. How do I know when I'm pleasing Him? And how do I know when I've done enough? And how do I know when I've prayed enough? If I should ask you, how many think you've prayed enough today? Probably nobody in here would raise their hand out of pure embarrassment that somebody would think you were prideful. How many of you read the Bible enough today? Well, I'm not sure. How many of you have given enough? Well, I'm not sure. How many of you witnessed enough in the last week? Well, I'm not sure. What are you sure of? Listen, if it's a matter of rules and regulations and living up to an impossible, invisible standard, you will never have any peace and never know when you please God and never have any contentment in your life. That's Old Testament living. That is not New Testament grace. So what are we talking about? I want to give you seven words, if you'll jot them down. Because when Jesus established the new covenant, He opened the door for you and me to walk into a whole new relationship based on a whole new perspective, and that is the crucifixion, the cross of Jesus Christ. I want to say this today. The most important word in the New Testament is cross. That is apart from Jesus. The word is cross. Apart from the cross of the Lord Jesus Christ, we don't have anything, and by the cross, we've got it all. And so it was the establishment of this covenant promise, this relationship with Him that made it possible. Now, what kind of lifestyle does He want us to live? What did Jesus have in mind? What did the Father have in mind? Did He really attempt to liberate us and free us from the bondage of all these expectations and fears and uncertainties and doubts in life? He certainly did. And you and I don't have to live under that. So I want to give you seven words that I really believe sort of summarizes and sort of capsules this whole life that we call a life of grace. And the first one is acceptance. In the Old Testament, their acceptance by God was based on their performance. It was based on living up to rules and regulations. When they didn't live up to those rules and regulations as they should, then they felt unaccepted by God. And so they lived under the bondage of law. Law, law, law. And you see, there are many Christians today who are very legalistic. And they think if they don't do certain things at certain times, then God is going to cease to love them and God's not going to favor them. Here's what I want you to notice. And here's the most important thing. In the Old Testament day, their offering of their sacrifice was absolutely essential to their getting God's acceptance. When Jesus Christ went to the cross, He settled once and for all the basis of our acceptance. Our acceptance in the eyes of God is based not on behavior, not on conduct, not on performance, but it is based on a condition. And that condition is that Jesus Christ, having died at Calvary and having taken all of my sin and my receiving Him as my personal Savior by faith, settled once and for all and forever the very basis of my acceptance in the eyes of God. It has nothing to do with conduct, nothing to do with behavior, but a condition. You and I have become the children of the living God, not based on our goodness or our righteousness or our promises or our hopes, but based on the work of Jesus Christ when He died at Calvary. His death settled once and for all the basis of our acceptance. Now, what does that do? That means when you and I wake up in the morning, we go about our day, we don't have to be looking to think, I hope I did enough. I hope I prayed enough. I hope I read the Bible enough. I hope I didn't say anything wrong. God, I don't want to have to go down beside my bed tonight and pray and hope God loves me. Friend, loved forever through the cross of the Lord Jesus Christ. He paid your sin debt in full. And you will never be free of the bondage of fear, of wondering if you have done enough, wondering if you've lived up to it, wondering if you've reached His standard. What is the standard? Listen, God says it is grace. God's unmerited, undeserved favor. Because listen, the truth is, we cannot deserve what God has done for us. You can't. Now listen, if you can't, and He's already provided for it, then you can relax. And you see, the Bible says, in chapter 1 of Ephesians, verse 6, He says, we are accepted in the Beloved. Not on the basis of performance and habits, not on the basis of conduct and doing good and living up to. And you see, most people live under this awesome cloud. I hope I have. I tried to. Oh, God, you see, most people start off their prayers with, oh, God, I've blown it again today. And, oh, Lord, I hope you forgive me. And, oh, God, this, that, and the other. Listen, why don't you start them out praising God and thanking Him for what He did for you at the cross and blessing Him for being a great and loving God and thanking Him for His forgiveness and thanking Him for pouring out blessings upon you. You say, well, shouldn't you always start out with confession? Listen, sometimes I'm so excited about Him, I have to tell Him how great He is before I have to get around to me. You see, we're so self-centered that oftentimes we think, well, I've got to go through my drudgery. Oh, God, I'm so sorry, Lord. To finally, you know what we're doing? Here's what we're doing. We are trying to get His acceptance in our prayer. You say, well, shouldn't you confess sin? Absolutely. Repent of sin? Absolutely. But listen, we should be so excited about Him. And usually we're so self-centered and so worried about ourselves and thinking, oh, I hope God, listen, forget it. When Jesus died, He settled the issue of your acceptance. You say, well, you say that every Sunday. Right. Right. You know why? Because it is absolutely essential to joy in the Christian life. Absolutely essential. And if I think my acceptance before Him is based on anything other than what He did, that is an insult to God. What I'm saying is, God, You did a pretty good job. You got me almost accepted, but it's going to take everything You did at the cross. Plus, it is what Jesus did. Listen, it's so hard for us to realize that God placed all of our sin, past, present, and future, because it was all future 2,000 years ago. And he said, when he died, we died. That is, man, I mean, he put it all on him. And when he died, he paid the penalty. So when I come to him, I don't have to worry about, oh God, I hope I'm acceptable in your sight. Now listen, sometimes my conduct or my behavior may not be acceptable. But listen, you must understand you have to separate yourself from what you do. You say, oh no, wait a minute, that's license to sin. I'm not finished. Hold on. There's a difference in what I am and what I do. You say, well, shouldn't they be consistent? Yes, but what I want you to see is this. Our conduct and our behavior sometimes isn't what it ought to be. But that doesn't mean that I'm not a child of God. And you see, God accepts us. He doesn't accept all of our conduct. He doesn't accept all of our thinking. For example, when we think, oh, God, you're going to wipe me out today, Lord. He doesn't accept that, but he accepts you. And you see, if you link it all up so tight that you think that God's acceptance of you is always based on conduct, performance, and behavior, friend, you will be up and down like a roller coaster, never knowing when God's approved of you or not, and there is no peace, no blessed assurance, no confidence, no anything that has to do with this wonderful new lifestyle that Jesus came to give us. It's acceptance based on Him. And listen, there's nothing wrong with Him. He is the perfect Lamb of God that died to take away the sin of the world. Your sin and mine, all on Him. So what's the life of grace? The life of grace is this, that God has accepted me on the basis of what His Son did for me, not on the basis of anything I'll ever do for Him. Now, friend, that's liberating and free. I don't have to live up to laws and regulations and wonder if I did this right and that right. You can relax. You know what the problem is with some Christians? They can't relax. They've been in legalism so long that they can't, it's like they just form that way. Man, I've got to have rules. I mean, if you take away the rules, I'm going to feel very insecure. Well, listen, what about the love of God? What about just enjoying God loving you? Based on nothing but the nature of God. Now, here's our problem. Our problem is pride. We think, well, I got to do something to deserve it. No, you can't. Listen, that's the flesh. You will never be able to deserve the love of God. It is acceptance based on what Jesus did at the cross. The second word is assurance. Assurance. What is the basis of our assurance? The basis of our assurance, he says, for by grace, God's undeserved love, God's graciousness and kindness toward us, God's forgiveness toward us based on not what we deserve. For grace, by grace you're saved through faith. That not of yourselves, it is not of works, he says, lest any man should boast. And there are so many believers who are not sure of their salvation. And I want to say to all of you, dear folks, and I say it as lovingly as I know how, who have been taught that you can be saved today, sin tonight, and go to hell tomorrow. My friend, there is no peace in that. There's no joy in that. And I want to ask you a question. Whatever happened to grace? That is, if grace is God's undeserved favor, undeserved, if it is something He does for me I cannot do for myself, then whatever happened to grace, the love of God poured out and poured out and poured out upon His children. Listen, through His Son Jesus, He paid the penalty for my disobedience. He paid the penalty for my doubts and my frustrations and anxieties in life. I don't have to pay the penalty for that. Blessed assurance, Jesus is mine. Oh, what a foretaste of glory divine. Heir of salvation, purchase of God, born of His Spirit. And here's the last part. What's the last phrase? Washed in His blood. That's the foundation of it. And my friend, if you're living your life and you're not assured of your salvation, then here's what you're doing. Then you are basing God's acceptance, your redemption, your salvation, your forgiveness on something you do. You say, oh no, I'm trusting God. Now wait a minute. If when Jesus died, He paid you a penalty, and you're still trying to be sure that you do something right to be sure that you're saved, then you're basing it on what you did. So it's the blood of Jesus plus your conduct, the blood of Jesus plus your performance. It can't be any of that. And the life of grace is a life of assurance. He's the one who's provided it. Blessed assurance. Listen, not my assurance, but His assurance. That's part of His covenant. That's part of His promise. And you know what He said? Remember what He said? He said, if I make you a covenant promise, that if God says, and He did say, as many as received Him, to them gave He the power to become the sons of God, if you can be saved by the grace of God through the shed blood of Jesus at Calvary, and then you can be lost, that's like God saying, wait a minute, I told you, if I make you a promise, and I make you a covenant promise, and I don't keep my word, then you can expect the sun to shoot off in one direction, the moon to shoot off another, and all the stars to fall out of their orbits, and the ocean and the tides, everything to be confused. And friend, it's not going to happen. You know why? Because the word of God is more dependable than the stars, the sun, and the moon in their orbits. He's made a promise. What did he make the promise on? He made the promise on the death of his son. You see, we forget this. That's the most important thing Almighty God ever did, was to give his son to you and to me. So the word is assurance. The third word is availability. Think about this. Before, in the Old Testament, only the high priest could go into the Holy of Holies and be in the presence of the Ark of the Covenant. The very presence of God was symbolized there. And some priests could go into other areas. But just think about the people on the outside, all the hundreds and thousands and millions of them, they couldn't get anywhere close to that. Jesus said, I'm coming to establish a new covenant. And the next day when that veil was split from top to bottom, that was like God opening the door and say, hey, new relationship. Listen to this. A personal, warm, intimate relationship with Almighty God, not just Jehovah God, the omnipotent one who thunders out of Sinai, who sends lightning and clouds and thunder and roar and power. But what? Loving, gentle, heavenly Father. That's the difference between grace and law. And you and I have the wonderful privilege, listen, when Jesus came and died on the cross, and the Bible says he came to live on the inside of us, what did he do? He came to make it possible for you and me to live in this wonderful, intimate relationship with him and the Father. This is why he says, with boldness, with courage, come to the throne room of God. And he says, make your petitions there, and you'll find mercy. He says, you'll find grace and mercy to help in time of need. You see, the God you and I serve isn't this distant somewhere out yonder, omnipotent, omniscient, omnipresent. He's all of that. But in Jesus coming, listen to what he said. He says, if you've seen me, you've seen the Father. How did Jesus act? Don't get close to me. You'll drop dead. Stay away. I am God's only begotten Son. Watch out for the lightning and the thunder and the roaring. He sat down in a boat when they fished. He sat around and laughed with them and had a good time with them. He was their friend. He said, I'm not calling you slaves. He says, you fellows are my friends. Do you see God as your friend or your enemy? You see, most people see him as an enemy. Judge, righteous, condemning. What about loving, tender, heavenly Father? I love it. Listen, Jesus said, he said, I call you my friends. Now, when you have a friend, you can tell them what you think. They can tell you what they think. You can be yourself. You see, if you have a real friend, you can be at ease. You say, well, you're saying that we shouldn't reverence God? I didn't say anything about not reverencing God. I'm just saying that God, my Father, is my wonderful, loving friend who is with me moment by moment, day by day. He's not up yonder and me down here. He says he's living on the inside of his children, fellowshipping with us, loving us. You see, the problem isn't that God won't fellowship and love us. The problem is our guilt and our sin so confuse and frustrate our thinking and separate us that we think, well, if sin separates me from God, in your mind and in your spirit and your heart, but not in reality. That is, once you've been saved by the grace of God through his cross at Calvary, nothing can separate you. Absolutely nothing. He says in Romans chapter 8, who shall separate us from the love of God? And he names this whole list of things. And the conclusion is absolutely nothing can separate us from the Father. That's grace. We don't have to go to a temple somewhere and worship God. We don't have to offer some sacrifice. He has made it possible for you and me, listen to this, at any moment, any time, anywhere, under any condition, to talk personally to him and to be heard and to be listened to and to be responded to. That's grace. Now think about this. This holy, righteous God, upon whom no one has ever looked because he is so holy and righteous and pure and absolute. But what does he say to us? You got something on your mind? Tell me about it. You're hurting? Tell me about it. You're afraid? Tell me about it. I'm your Father. I'm your loving, gracious Father. And Jesus said, if you've seen me, you've seen the Father. Because if you've seen me, I'm like him. He's like me. And what was he like? Tender, loving, kind, forgiving, generous, sensitive. That's what the Father's like. And you see, the life of grace is a whole different perspective about God. It is a life of acceptance on the basis of what Christ did, not what I did. It is a life of absolute assurance based on what Jesus did, not what you and I did. It is a life with availability to Almighty God because Jesus paved the way with his blood at Calvary. It is also a life of adequacy. That means in the Old Testament, they struggled. They did in their own strength. But when Pentecost came, something fantastic happened. And you recall those disciples, they worked hard trying to do what they should have done, but they kept on blowing it over and over and over again. And Jesus said to them in that 14th, 15th, 16th chapters of John, he spent a lot of time talking to them about the Holy Spirit. And he said, now, when these things come to pass that I tell you about, don't you dare leave Jerusalem. Don't even think about it. He said, you stay right here because something's going to happen. In this new covenant relationship, something's going to happen. Here's what's going to happen. I'm going to send you the Holy Spirit, a person of the Trinity. He's not just going to be on the outside coming and going once in a while as in the Old Testament characters, but he's coming to abide and live on the inside of you. And he's going to live there forever. And everything you need, he's going to supply. You'll never have to do anything in your own strength, anything in your own power. I will do it through the Holy Spirit within you. Is this not grace? That God does not expect you and me to do a single solitary thing apart from the Holy Spirit. And when I hear people talking about, oh, have you got the Spirit? Have you got the Spirit? I mean, you're talking about saved people. Now, have you got the Spirit? I want to say, when you receive the Lord Jesus Christ as your personal Savior, you get it all. Every single thing, you get it all. Somebody says, well, I don't have this gift, that gift, and the other gift. Well, my friend, when you get Jesus, you get it all. Now, your capacity to experience it all, to enjoy it all, to express it all is a matter of your faith. But you get it all. For some preacher to get up and tell somebody, you need to get the Spirit. If you come do so and so, I'll see you get the Spirit. That is an act of pride on his part. It has nothing to do with Scripture whatsoever. When you get Jesus, you've got it all. Every single person who's ever been saved is now indwelt by the Holy Spirit of the living God. Because he says, if you don't have the Spirit, you're none of his. You can't be saved and not have the Holy Spirit. Listen, that's grace. That's God equipping us, enabling us, giving us a teacher, giving us a guide, giving us guidance in our life, assuring us and undergirding us and overshadowing us with the Holy Spirit to enable us to do every single thing he requires. That's the wonderful thing about grace. You and I don't have to do anything apart from the Holy Spirit. So when you say to me or to some other pastor, well, now, Pastor, I'll tell you, I would love to be willing to serve the Lord here, but I'm just inadequate and ill-equipped. Right. I just don't feel like I can. Right. If I felt more capable, I would. No. We don't want people who feel capable. We want people who feel inadequate and absolutely helpless apart from the Spirit of the living God. And here's the wonderful paradox. You and I are the strongest when we feel the weakest. And you and I are the most valuable to God when we feel so hopeless and so helpless. Because then he is absolutely free to work. Listen, you see, that's grace. Totally different than they thought about in the Old Testament. It is the supernatural power of the living God. And so if you're living in the grace of God, you have the privilege and the right to claim the presence and the power and the enablement of the Holy Spirit to enable you to do every single thing God calls you to do, whether it is changing the diapers on a baby or whether it is being the president of your corporation. There's no difference in the eyes of God. That mother loving that child, touching that child, loving that child, the Spirit of God to enable her to convey this wonderful, motherly, godly love to that child. This man standing as president of his corporation, bearing witness and asking for God's divine guidance through his Spirit and enablement to give direction with a spirit of Christ-likeness. It takes just as much to change the diaper and to do it in a godly fashion as it does to be the president of some corporation. You see, the life of grace isn't the life of us doing it ourselves. It is the life of God providing for us. The next word is abundance. Because you see, Jesus said, I have come that you and I might have life and have it more abundantly. What is the abundant life? I'll tell you what it is. Listen, the abundant life is life on the highest plane. The abundant life is the life of Jesus being lived in and through me. The abundant life is the life that God intended for all of us to live, and that's why He sent Jesus to make it possible. Not in our own strength, but in the presence of Christ living within us. It is His abundance. You say, well, look, I've been looking for some of God's abundance. My friend, here's what He said. He said that He's deposited to your account and mine every single solitary thing we will ever need. Now, I have to trust Him. And as I trust Him, then it's going to flow our way. And you see, some people say, well, you know, I want God to provide for me. Listen, here's what grace has done. By grace, God gives wealth to the poor. He gives power to the weak. He gives purity to the dirty. He gives healing to the sick. He gives comfort to those who are sorrowing. In His abundance, He has provided everything. Now, let me ask you a question. If you had to make a choice between these two, which would you choose? If God were to say to you, you can have all the money you want. I mean, millions upon millions, you can have all the money you want. Or you can have my wisdom. You can understand my ways. You can know me intimately and deeply. You can know me intricately how I work and how I operate. You can know me as the God that I am. Which of the two would you choose? Well, some of you would say, well, I'd choose the wisdom of God until I got a chance to get the money. Or would you say, man, give me the wisdom of God. Give me the ways of God. Give me intimacy with God. You see, you'd be a fool to ask anything else. Here's the reason. Because there are a lot of people who have more money than they'll ever be able to spend in their whole life. Millions upon millions upon millions they have. They'll never be able to spend it. And they spend half their time worried about what they're going to do with it after they're gone. How is it going to be handled? And you see, many people have millions and millions and millions of dollars, and they're miserable, lonely. Life has no real purpose and meaning. They've done it all. They've got it all. And you know what they don't have? They don't have what you and I have. We may not have much money at all. But think about it. When you have the wisdom of God and you know the ways of God, and when God is working in your life and there's a deep, abiding contentment and intimacy with Him, I'm here to tell you, there's not any amount of money anywhere in the world to compare with that. And besides that, their money, they're going to have to leave it here. What you and I've got, we're taking it with us. They're going to leave it all. We're taking it with us. We're much richer than they are. And the Bible says that you and I are to be rich in the things of God, rich in the Word of God, wealthy in Him. And Jesus came, listen, to live on the inside of you and me, and through His Holy Spirit to do what? Teach us the ways of God. Teach us how God operates. Teach us how God thinks. Teach us to interpret His Word. Teach us to walk in His ways. And listen, when you start living in grace, here's what you're going to discover. No valley, no mountain peak, no difficulty, no hardship, no trouble, no trial, no tribulation. That's not going to get you down. You know why? Because you'll understand that these are part of the ways of God to mature us, conforming us to His likeness, shaping us up. And you see, He says He came to liberate us, to set captives free. And you and I have the abundance of God. That's what grace is all about. You say, well, you know, I just don't think I would deserve that, right? Listen, you will never deserve that. The Christian ought to just get that word out of their vocabulary. It isn't deserving, but what? Grace. Say it. Grace. It isn't deserving, it's grace. And yet some people are going to live all their Christian life moaning and groaning and never enjoy. Listen, enjoy Jesus. Just enjoy Him. Now, if you're scared to death of somebody or feel guilty every time you think of him, you're not going to enjoy him. You can't enjoy somebody you don't trust, afraid of, and feel guilty about. You can't enjoy them. And so you see, when you begin to accept yourself the way God sees you and accept Him as your loving Heavenly Father who's made Himself available to you and given and provided the abundance of everything and enabled you with everything possible, then you start enjoying a Christian life. Next word is abiding. Abiding. You have to look this way. The most beautiful way Jesus could ever have described. I don't know of anything else He could have said that it could have been more perfect than this. He said, I want to show you about my relationship to you. He said, I'm the vine, you're the branch. And he says, now you are abiding in me, and I am abiding in you. And the life in the vine is now the life of the branch. And the big, luscious, juicy grapes hanging down here from the branch that to refresh the spirit and the soul and the body. What is that? That's the life of the vine living in the life of the branch and producing the fruit. You see, the Christian life was never meant to be a struggle, fretting and fuming and trying and struggling. We've all been through that. But how does a branch live in the vine? It just rests in the vine and depends upon the vine for everything. You said, that's idealistic. Absolutely. Let me ask you, is there anything unidealistic about God? Does God give half and keep half? Does he cheat? Is he chinchy and greedy and selfish? No. He said, this is the way I want you to live. I want you to rest in me by faith and trust me to be everything you need. It's a life of abiding. Resting in him, depending upon him, relying upon him, looking to him, acknowledging him, trusting him, believing him, receiving from him, worshiping him, praising him, him. And we are I, me, myself. And that's our problem. Most of our praying centered around I. Our feelings are I. Material things, I, me, myself, and I, my favorite three friends. Listen, the witness of Scripture is that God is to be the center of my life, not myself. When people say, I received Jesus Christ and made him a part of my life, forget it. A part of your life, which part? And if they were honest, here's what they'd say. The part that I call on when I get in trouble. He's not a part of our life. My friend, he is your life. Jesus is our life. He is our life. We don't have any life apart from him. And this wonderful abiding relationship is the work of God's grace. The last word is accountability. He said, oh, I was afraid you was going to get to that. Well, would God be a God of grace if I were not accountable to him? Absolutely, he would not. Listen, here's the difference. It's one thing to think in terms of accountability of this judgmental, condemning, scorekeeping God. No. We're talking about a loving, gracious, kind, heavenly Father to whom you and I give account every day. Wake up in the morning. Father, what would you have me to do today? Who would you have me to speak to? Father, would you guide my schedule today because it's yours? Would you just live your life through me today and you know the things that I'm going to face that I don't have any idea I'm going to face and so therefore I can't get prepared for them, but you can be prepared because you can prepare me because you already know what's going to happen. Accountability is not bad. Now, if you die lost without Christ, you've got a lot to be worried about. But you see, when you and I stand in the judgment seat of the Lord Jesus Christ and we stand before this loving, gracious Father, is he going to say, I told you back, y'all know what I was going to do? No. Is God going to judge us by accusing us at the rewards judgment? No. That's not a time of accusing and condemning. You and I would only be there, could only be there by the grace of God. Listen, is he going to treat us graciously and kindly all of our life and get to the judgment and say, it's your turn? No. In those split seconds, and nobody knows how long, we're going to see him as he is and know ourselves as he sees us and agree with his judgment. And it's all going to be praise. You see, here's what the Lord Jesus' attitude is going to be at the judgment. One of my trophies. Another one of my trophies. You see, he's not disappointed because he knew before you and I were ever born all the things you and I would do wrong in life. All the mistakes we'd made and all the failures we'd experienced. He knew all about that. You know what he decided to save us anyway? Do you think he's going to be kind to us till we get to the judgment and let the boom fall on us? No. He is a gracious, loving Father. And according to Ephesians chapter 2, verse 6 and 7 there, he says, you and I will shine forever in glory as trophies of his great grace. Because you see, angels can't experience it. No angel ever got forgiven of sins and now lives in heaven forgiven, but you and I do. We're trophies of his grace. So you see, here's the choice you have. making laws and setting rules, living by legalistic domination, fear, uncertainty. I hope I'm close. I hope I'm accepted. I'm not sure. Or you and I can live in the wonderful acceptance that comes with the cross. We can live in the wonderful assurance that's purchased at the cross.

0: sinfulness and you realize that your sins have separated you between you and God, and you realize that you really and truly needed Him. Maybe you didn't know what to do. And so you just said, God, I hope You'll be merciful to me. That's not sufficient. You see, to be forgiven of sin means that you realize that you have sinned against Him and there's not anything that you can do for yourself. You see, a lot of folks say, look, when I clean up some things, I'm coming to God. You'll never get there. You know why? Because the cleaning process is His work. Listen to me. It was the blood of Jesus at Calvary that took care of all the cleaning. You can't clean up anything. Listen, you may be able to stop a few things, but here's what you can't do. Now watch this. Your cleaning up yesterday's sins will never erase from your life, from your heart, from your spirit, the guilt of years of disobedience. Cleaning up today's acts is one thing, but erasing years of guilt, only the blood of Jesus can do that. And so that's why we say to be saved is to acknowledge that Jesus' death at Calvary paid your sin debt in full. And that when you receive Him by faith as a person, as my personal Savior, you're saying to God, Father, I do believe that You sent Your only begotten Son and He paid my sin debt. I receive Him as my personal Savior and I therefore believe that my sins are now forgiven, not by what I've done, but what He did. And I declare myself as a child of God based on His work, not mine. It's an act of faith. And then step into this wonderful, exciting journey of hand in hand. Listen, hand in hand with the Heavenly Father. Not whom you're holding on to through the rest of your life, but in His absolute eternal grip holds you for all eternity. That's the life of grace. And it is available to all who will call upon Him. Father, we just want to tell You that we love You and we praise You, we worship You and we honor You. Thank You that we don't have to live under the bondage of rules and regulations and do's and don'ts and shoulds, oughts, and must, but a loving desire to obey You, to follow You, to walk after You, and to live in the love that You've provided. I pray that many people, millions of people, will hear and be saved, simply placing their trust in You, the all-sufficient, loving Father. And I thank You that Your word is true, and You said it would never return void, but accomplish that which pleases You. And that's what we want in Jesus' name. Amen.
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3: When you come to make very difficult decisions in your life, do you face them with confidence? Or do you find yourself being a little intimidated? Maybe a little uncertain? Maybe confused? Maybe frustrated? In other words, you're not quite sure. And probably the result of that would be that you would procrastinate. Now, procrastinator is a person who, because they cannot do something perfectly, they keep putting it off. And so it may be that you feel inadequate to make that decision. Maybe you're afraid to make it. You see other people who've been the same place you are, and you see what's happened in their life. Or maybe it's because you have a wonderful opportunity, but you're afraid to take advantage of it because you feel inadequate. In other words, what is it that motivates you to respond the way you respond when you face important decisions in your life? Now, all of us know that life is one continuous chain of decisions. Important decisions. Decisions that don't make a lot of difference sometimes. Some that are critical. Some that are financially critical. Think about college students who are trying to make a decision about their major. Here they finished 2 years of the preliminaries, now they're going to make a major. Well, what are you going to do? I don't know. Well, have you thought about it? Yes, I've thought about it. Well, why can't you make a decision? I don't know. I just don't feel adequate to make a decision. You're thinking about your whole future. In fact, your parents have spent a lot of money putting you into college, and you can't even make a decision about what the major is. In other words, you haven't found out what God wants you to do in your life. There are all kinds of decisions we all have to make. Decisions about relationships, about our finances, about our

0: jobs, about our future, about our health. In fact, all of us are where we are as a result of decisions we've made about ourselves that relate to us, whether it's physical, financial, job, whatever it might be. And so when we look at our circumstances and think, well, now, why am I where I am? Because of some decisions that you've made or decisions that other people have made about you. Well, you had to make a decision after they made a decision to lay you off from your job. You had to make a decision whether to throw up your hands and quit or to keep trusting God and believing that somehow He was going to make a way for you. What I want to talk about in this message is direction without doubt. God will give you direction in your life. Then you don't have to say, well, I hope so, maybe so, I think so. And oftentimes people make decisions and are never settled about the issue as to whether they really and truly believe that they made the right one or not. If, for example, you make a decision and things don't turn out the way you expected, do you conclude automatically wrong decision? Or could it be that God has placed you in a position that's very difficult because of something He wants to do in your life? It isn't what you expected, isn't what you signed up for, but God has placed you there. Then how do you respond? It's very important that you and I know how to go about making decisions. Somebody says, well, very simple what I do. I just toss a coin. Heads I will, tails I still will. And so, or somebody says, well, I read the horoscope and I believe that somehow, forget it. Or somebody says, well, you know, here's what I do. I just look at my choices and just make a choice and pray that God will help me and that somehow I'm just going to barrel on through. None of those are biblical ways to make decisions in your life, because some decisions are so critical and some decisions are irreversible. You cannot change them. And so therefore, you and I should be wise in how we go about making decisions in our life that affect us or affect others, affect our family, people we love, people we work with. Very important how we go about it. So what I'd like to do is I'd like to give you a pattern. You may do all of these things already, but maybe you don't. So put it this way. When suddenly a decision comes, do you have a certain way to think about it? Or do you just think, well, I got to figure this out? So what I want to do is to make it simple. It's simple, but not necessarily easy. But I can tell you this. It absolutely works every single time. Because I know by experience. It's what I've been doing for years and years and years. And I know that it works. And I know that God is in it because He loves us and He wants what's best for us. He's going to enable us to make a wise decision. So I want you to turn, if you will, to the 25th Psalm. And I just want us to read one verse. We could read lots of them. But let's just read one verse to begin with. And I want you to notice this verse. It looks like part of it doesn't really match the other part. But look at this 12th verse. And here's what he says. Who is the man or woman who fears the Lord? He will instruct him in the way he should choose. Who is the man who fears the Lord? He will instruct him. That is, God will give direction for our life. He will instruct him, he says, in the way he should choose. Now, if you think about, for example, let's go back to the Old Testament. How did God answer the question of direction in the Old Testament? Sometimes it was by an angel. Sometimes by God speaking to him personally. Sometimes, for example, God would give them some sign. And so visions, dreams, in all different kind of ways to speak to people. Now, you and I live in the New Testament day, and we have the awesome Word of God that settles a lot of these questions automatically. But when somebody says, well, does God still speak to people personally today? And the answer is absolutely. Now, I could give you a number of examples, but I'll just give you one, for example, to indicate it. I was in the process of making a decision that would affect me and multitudes of other people. And I didn't want to do it because I felt very inadequate. Second, I was just afraid to do it. And so I sort of pawned it off on another pastor friend of mine. We'd been in a prayer meeting and praying about it, and I didn't want to do it, and so I thought he would be a good one to do it, and so I just suggested that he be the man. Well, he said, no, I'm not going to do it. So I thought another one of my friends might do it. And so when I left that night, I went back to the hotel, and I I woke up feeling fantastic that that was off my shoulders and I didn't have to do it. I got dressed and I walked to the door and reached for the doorknob. Loudly, not vocally, loudly God said to me, "Don't put your hand on that doorknob until you're willing to do what I ask you to do." It was so loud. I fell on my face at the bed, end of the bed, weeping before God, and I stayed there till finally I said, "Lord, I still don't want to, and I'm still afraid. But if that's what you want, that's what I'm willing to do." It became a very, very momentous time in my life. That's not the only time. I'm just giving you that one example to say this. Are you listening carefully? Say amen.
1: Amen.
0: God will speak to you about critical issues in your life that He knows is the right decision for you to make. Decision He desires that you make. Decision He'll help you make. Decisions that He will enable you to do whatever that decision requires of you. He's just as willing to speak to you. But you have to be ready for that. You have to be willing for Him to. And so I'm saying all that to preface everything else by simply saying, God wants you to make the right decision. In every circumstance of life, God is not up to tripping you up. He doesn't have a bunch of secrets He's keeping from you. He knows His will for you. Think about this. He created you for His purpose with His plan in mind, the best plan possible. And therefore, why would He keep something from you which He knows you need to know? God is willing to reveal Himself. He's willing to speak to you very, very clearly as is necessary if He knows your heart is right and He will know whether it is or not and that you're willing to do what He says do. So with that in mind, let's think about how God speaks and how He wants to speak to you. And so often God has spoken to people and they refuse to listen to Him. There's a reason. Now, I want you to notice in this verse, I want you to notice the first part of this. He asked this question, "Who is the man who fears the Lord?" Now, watch this carefully. Then he says, listen, then he says, following that, God will instruct him, the man who fears the Lord, in the way he should choose. What does it mean to fear the Lord? Because he says, God will instruct that person in the way he should choose. When the Bible speaks of fearing God, there are two words, several words for fear, but primarily we have two different kinds of fears. There is fear, which is a fear of being afraid of something. You say, "I fear fire, I fear swimming." And then there's the fear, which this verse means reverence. To fear the Lord is to acknowledge, to stand in awe before Him. To fear the Lord means you reverence Him as the sovereign of the universe, the creator of all things, that He's the Lord God. He's omniscient, omnipresent. He's the master. He's merciful and holy. That is, when you and I come to God, we're coming to this awesome God who is our Father, but He's still up and above and beyond anything that you and I can describe. Holy, holy, holy is the Lord God Almighty. So when we talk about fearing God, we're talking about acknowledging who He is, acknowledging His authority and His right to dictate to us and to show us what we should do in every single situation. All of us should have a fear of the Lord. The Bible says the fear of the Lord is the beginning of wisdom. When somebody says to you, "Well, so-and-so is a wise man," then find out what they believe about God. He said, fearing the Lord is the beginning of wisdom. So we're talking about this awesome sense of authority, recognition, worship, and adoration of Almighty God. In light of who He is, He says, the person who fears the Lord, God will give him instruction and direction for his life. Now, with that in mind, what I'd like to do is I'd like to give you six words. They're phrases, but I want you to remember the six words. If you will follow this pattern, I can absolutely assure you, guarantee you, God will give you clear direction without doubt, no matter what you're facing in life. That's what He desires to do. He doesn't desire to keep you wondering about something. And here's the first word. If you'll think about it for a moment, if you're in the process of making a decision, the first word is clear the pathway. There's a phrase, clear the pathway. So the pathway is what we're talking about. Now, what do we mean by that? You notice what he says. He says, the person who fears the Lord, God will enable him to make the right decision. Think about this. You and I are coming to the Lord to ask Him for direction for our life. Clear the pathway means simply this. Clear your heart of any known sin, disobedience, whether it's an attitude or action. You got to get rid of that. Think about this. You're asking Holy God to give you His mind to a sinful mind that is living in sin and intends to keep on living in sin, and you're asking God to give you direction. He's not going to do it. Or you can come up with something, and you may make a decision that you think, well, I made the right decision. If you didn't ask God, eventually it'll catch up with you. What I want you to see is this. The very idea of living in sin and asking God for His guidance, it's a contradiction. For example, sin is to the mind what fog is to the highway in front of you. When you're driving down the highway 60 to 70 miles an hour, and all of a sudden you come to this river and this fog has just covered the highway totally and completely, you can't see 20 feet in front of you. Sin does to the brain, to the mind, what fog does on the highway. And therefore, one of the primary reasons that many people can't make a decision or make the wrong decision, critical decisions, they make the wrong decision. Why? Because they are living in sin, disobeying God, have an attitude that is totally unscriptural, but they've been saved and they think, well, you know, I'm saved, and so therefore, why doesn't God answer my prayer? For the simple reason, He's under no obligation to answer the prayer of a person who's living in sin. If He did, He would be, by His actions, condoning your sinfulness. And He's not going to do that. Oh, a lot of people get by with this and that, and they say, well, you know, God did this for me when God didn't do it at all. You can manipulate a lot of things that God's not into. But eventually, the consequences will come. So when we say, clear the pathway, we're saying, look at your life and ask yourself the question, what is it in my life that doesn't fit who I am and my relationship to Him that will hinder God from giving me clear direction? Direction without doubt. He will make it crystal clear. But you have to start with a clean heart. Clean heart, listen, clear mind. Heart's not clean, your mind's not going to be clean because it all fits together. So you're asking God to show you direction for your life. The first thing you have to deal with is, what is there in my life that would keep God from giving me very clear direction? I say again, if He gave you clear direction, you're living in sin, you keep at it, He's just condoned your actions. What will you do? Keep living in sin. And God could never, He would never abide by that. Now, you say, well, when you say clear the pathway, what do you mean? Two things. Number one, you got to deal with sin. And secondly, if you really want God's direction, listen, you have to bring your desires to a point of neutral. Listen, you have to bring it to a neutrality in the eyes of God, your eyes, that, Lord, this is what I want. But if this is not what you want, I'll do whatever you say. In other words, it's a submission of to His will, whatever that is. So you have to bring it to neutrality. You say, well, now, if I have a very strong desire, you mean I got to give up my desire? You have to be willing to submit your will and let Him bring you to the point of being neutral to this point. Lord, this is what I want. This is what I think is the right thing. But if this isn't, I want Your will above everything else. I am committed to doing Your will. I may not like it, but I'm committed to doing it. When you do that, you have opened the door for God to begin to bless you and give you clear direction. Because what you've said is, I have a mind of my own, Lord. I have desires in my life. All of us have desires. And we've all had desires that are not the will of God. We've all probably still have some desires that are not necessarily the will of God. But when He confronts you and you come to making the decision, you've got to be willing to bring that to Him and say, Lord, above everything else, I want what You want. God always responds to that. Then, of course, the second one is this, and that is to exercise patience. Now, all of us want God to answer our prayer as soon as we get through asking, because we're usually in a hurry for something. And we don't understand why God, for example, doesn't do it when we ask Him to do it. And there are always reasons for that. But let me just say this. When you have this sudden urge to jump and make a decision, back off. Ask yourself the question, does this look like God? Does this sound like God? Does this fit who God is as far as the principles of Scripture are concerned? Because we can all get in situations where people will want us to make a snap decision, a quick decision. To be patient means that I'm willing to trust God. If I say, God, I've got to have it now, And God knows I don't need it now. He's going to not let me have it now. What I'm saying is, God, you didn't give it to me when I asked. What I'm saying is I'm wiser than you are, and I don't trust you because I thought I should have it now, and you didn't answer my prayer. We act like children. We don't even realize we do. And so patience means, listen, I'm willing to submit to God's timing. I'm willing to submit to God's timing. And if something is not His will, we've already decided, no, I don't want what's not your will. And oftentimes people will pray for a while and then they give up and they say, well, I prayed a whole week and God didn't answer my prayer. Here's what I've discovered about people who pray a whole week. Usually it's 5 minutes a day. And they wonder, why isn't God answering my prayer? Why isn't He doing this? The scripture says many times concerning, for example, He says, my soul waits there only upon God. I'm willing to wait upon Him. Be strong and of a good courage. Wait, I say, on the Lord. And the scripture says in the 25th Psalm, a person who waits upon the Lord will never be ashamed. Maybe you ought to write that verse down. 25th Psalm, in verse 3. Indeed, none of those who wait for you will be ashamed. That is, God promises us that if we have to wait for some decisions, He says, you'll never be ashamed for waiting upon me. Now, sometimes a person's going to ask you, well, what are you waiting for? And you say, I'm waiting for the Lord to give me direction. And they'll say, well, how long do you have to wait? They'll sort of urge them. You know why they say that? Because it's a foreign idea to them. The fact that you're asking in prayer for God to do something and you're saying, I'm waiting for the Lord. And here's what they're going to say. They're going to say, well, how do you know when God's speaking? And what they do, they open themselves up for a real message from you about to find the will of God. So when they sort of need you a little bit about those things, don't take it personal. They don't have enough wisdom to understand how God works in helping us make decisions in our life. So sometimes when He says wait, why does He say wait? Not because it's not the right decision, but He knows what He's getting ready over here to make all that work perfectly for you. So He says, I want you to wait. And I'll show you whether this is the right decision or not. He's working out things that you and I would never know about in our future. Then, of course, be alert to pressure. That's the third one. All of us have come to decision-making process in our life, and we've made the mistake of asking our friend, what do you think? And usually, they'll say, well, if I were you, this is what I would do. They're not you. You have to be watchful for pressure. Because oftentimes people want you to make a decision. If you, for example, are dating someone, and that person says to you, I want to get married, and they come back in 3 or 4 months and says, look, it's now or never, you tell them never. For the simple reason, don't let anybody pressure you into doing something that you're not sure is the will of God, especially in something that's irrevocable. There are financial decisions that are irrevocable. There are health decisions that are irrevocable. And so, don't let somebody pressure you, and people will pressure you in all kinds of ways. Now, there are two kinds of pressure. There is external pressure from other people who want to encourage you to make a decision quickly. And listen, everybody hears this on the phone. You pick up the phone, you don't know where that number's coming from, and you say hello, and they just start. And they don't stop, they don't start. You say, wait a minute, ma'am. And then you realize you're talking to some machine. Sometimes it's not a machine. Sometimes it's somebody they've been trained to just keep talking, thinking that's going to talk you into something. People are big time when it comes to not just encouraging, but putting pressure on people. And you have to be careful. What is the will of God and what is somebody's pressure? And especially if they come on sweet and loving and kind and tell you all the wonderful things that are going to happen if you make this decision, and here's what you can bet on. Listen, here's what you have to do. You have to ask the question, does that sound like God? Mm-mm. Does that sound like God? You say, well, how will I know how God sounds? Read the Word of God. If you read the Word of God and listen, you fill your mind with the thoughts of God, you'll be able to discern whether something's of God, whether it's not. And so, the whole issue of pressure. There's outside pressure that people put on us. And sometimes a person says, well, you know, here's a job, take it today or forget it. No matter how long you've waited, if you don't have clarity from God, don't do anything that you don't have God's solution for and His answer. In other words, somebody says, well, I've waited and, you know, I'm desperate. Listen, God's not desperate. God has a will for your life. He will show you what to do. He'll make it crystal clear in your life what you ought to do about any decision that you make. Now, there's another kind of pressure, and that's internal pressure. The internal pressure is this. I'm afraid if I don't do this now, I'll miss it forever. I'm afraid I'm going to be rejected. I'm afraid of criticism. We have internal pressure that we place upon ourselves. And it has no basis. Or maybe if you have an issue with somebody accepting you or rejecting you, and that's all that important to you, you'll make a wrong decision based on, listen, on your own pressure. It may be that the other person doesn't care what you do, but you think that they'll reject you if you don't make a certain decision. If you live a godly life, mark this down, you will be rejected. You live a godly life, you will be misunderstood. You fear that somebody's going to reject you, or they'll think, well, you're not godly, you're not Christian, you don't care. If you really cared, you'd make this decision. If you were thinking, in other words, we could go on and on and on about what people think. But the issue is, internally, listen, this is the final question. Not what does she think, he think, they think. What does God think? What's the will of God, not my friends? What does God want me to do in this situation? And God may have you to make a decision in life that nobody else will understand. But you know that if you're doing what God's called you to do, He's going to honor that. He's going to bless you. He's going to provide for you. He's going to equip you. He's going to work in ways that you can't ever figure it out. And sometimes God will require of us something that we would never figure out until we take the first step. So there's external pressure, there's internal pressure, and you have to be discerning enough to know that if your friends tell you something, it may be that you'll have a friend who'll tell you something that is exactly what God wants. You have to be careful who you're listening to. And what you always have to ask is this, what are the consequences if I make this decision? Don't ever forget that word. Consequences always follow decisions. It may be good consequences or bad consequences. Consequences always follow decisions. And the reason people get in the mess that they're in, financially, relationally, you name it, they don't count the consequences. If I'm going to make wise decisions, then I have to deal with pressure. Then the fourth thing is this, and that is persist in our prayer. Now, let's say you're asking God to give you direction about something, and you've prayed about 10 minutes about it today. Well, you wake up the next morning and you didn't hear a thing. You prayed all week long, didn't hear a thing. All month long, didn't hear a thing. God's not listening. Watch this. Because you don't get clear direction about something today does not mean that God is not listening. I remember praying for something for 6 solid months. I prayed for it every single day that God would give me direction. Well, what He showed me was, He had tried to give me direction before, and I didn't listen. You know why I didn't listen? Because I was afraid. I was afraid I couldn't do what He was requiring of me. And I prayed and prayed and prayed and prayed. I remember 6 months. I took some time to go fast and pray because I was afraid. I didn't know how to do it. You say, well, that's the second thing you were afraid and didn't know how to do. There are more than that. But I'm telling you, when I think about it, I prayed and prayed and prayed and asked God to show me. When it got right down to the bitter end and the decision had to be made, I said, okay, Lord. It wasn't that He hadn't heard me. He was having to deal with me. And every single one of us, listen, have enough of self in us. We all have that. We have enough of what we want or what we are afraid of or whatever it might be, that sometimes the reason we have to keep praying about something is that God, in that prayer time, is doing what? Softening us up, helping us to see things in our life, for example, that ought not to be there. Sometimes it's a fact that you're asking God to give you direction, and the Lord knows exactly what He has in mind, but He also knows in your present spiritual state, you're not ready for that. So one of the primary reasons we have to keep praying is for God to work on us. Now, that's not always true every single time. Sometimes God lays something on our heart, and it's out there in the future. He wants us to start talking to Him about it now. Why? Because in the process of talking to Him about it, even maybe several months or whatever it might be, God is in the process of drawing us close to Him, intimately with Him, sifting things out of our life, maybe the way we think, and it's not necessarily something bad you think, but the way you think about that given situation. God has to work in our hearts. And so when we think, well, God's not hearing me. And you say, well, if you just keep on praying and keep on praying, finally God's got to answer. You can't make God do anything. The reason we have to keep praying, because we're seeking an answer, and sometimes the reason we have to keep praying is because God is in the process of shaping us up exactly where He wants us. Now, I'm saying all that to say this. You can't force God's answer. And you can pray for 2 or 3 weeks about something that you think is critical and you need an answer, and God doesn't give you an answer. You say, what happens? You say, I quit. You know what? If God loved me, He'd answer my prayer. I prayed and I prayed and I prayed and I don't have an answer. And so then what happens? Because you're unwilling to wait for Him to make it clear, you make a decision. It's a wrong decision. And who gets the blame? God. He didn't answer my prayer. God doesn't keep secrets. He wants you to know exactly how to make a wise decision. In the process of that, sometimes we have to pray a while before we get God's mind and God's heart about something. But think about what's happening. You say, well, I'm just wasting time. Listen, any time you and the Lord are talking about something together, you're not wasting time. You're not wasting time. Without even realizing it, you are growing in your relationship with Him. He's doing something on the inside of you. I'll tell you when you realize it, much later. Most of the time, we don't realize what God's up to. He's working in our life, and we don't realize it at the time because we can't see it. But then after the decision is made or time goes by, we look back and say, thank you, dear God. Thank you that you didn't give me that when I asked for it. How many of you have asked God for something and had to later thank God that He didn't answer it? We all have. Okay, suppose He'd have given it to you the first time you asked. You'd be in trouble. And so we have to be patient. We have to be sensitive to the pressure of what's going on in our prayer time. We have to be wise about how we go about it. Then, of course, we have to rest in God's promise. Now, this is why the Word of God is so very important. There are so many promises, and you know so many of them. If I'm going to find out what God wants me to do in a situation, I have to rest in His promises. And one of them is, He says, ask and it shall be given you, seek and you shall find, knock and it will be opened to you. That's the promise of Almighty God. He says this is the confidence that we have in Him, that if we ask anything according to His will, He hears us. And if we know that He hears us, we know that we have the petition we desired of Him. And on and on and on we could go of promises. And so if I'm making a decision and I'm coming to that point of asking God to make it crystal clear, here's what will happen. If you will open the Word of God, if you just begin to read in the Psalms and the Proverbs alone, you may say, well, you know, I don't know a whole lot about Psalms and Proverbs. Just read and ask God to speak to your heart. Lord, is there something here that you need to say to me? Do you want to use your Word to speak to my heart? So often He does. And I remember in one occasion, not too long ago, when I was trying to make a decision about something, and I was just asking God to make it very clear because it was so critical in my thinking. The Lord just laid this verse on my heart. I was reading along, and I thought, well, Lord, how are you going to do that? And probably 2 or 3 days later, no later, I was reading again in the book of Isaiah, and it's like the Lord says, the zeal of the Lord will accomplish this. I knew I had my answer. I didn't know how to do it. What He was saying is, you don't have to figure that out. You just trust me. Here's what I want you to do. Don't figure that out. Just trust me. And that is exactly what He did. There's something about the awesome Word of God. He says, His Word is what? A lamp to our feet and a light unto our path. God will show you in every single decision what to do. But sometimes it takes time. Waiting upon Him, listening to Him, getting into the Word, saying, God, what is it in the Word you're trying to say to me? This is why I say to you over and over and over again, listen carefully. Every day you should read the Word of God every day, because what you're doing when you're reading, you're putting the way God thinks into your mind so that things will be crystal clear. Now, let me tell you something. One of One of our members told me a few moments ago, he said, he takes a CD of every Sunday morning sermon to his 8-year-old grandson. 8 years old. And he says, a couple times he's forgotten, he got reminded, where's my copy of the sermon? And he's 8 years old. Now, you think about, you say, well, what can an 8-year-old learn? You just think how much truth that little boy is getting in his mind, in his heart, in his soul, in his spirit, in his subconscious. If he will keep listening as a young boy, and you see, listen, here's what he doesn't have to deal with. He doesn't have to deal with a whole bunch of doubt. You know what? He hadn't learned to doubt yet. He just knows that God is speaking to him. What would make an 8-year-old child want to hear a sermon like this or many of the others? And I hear it many, many times from parents. Why do they want to listen? God has created something within them very, very early in life. And so what's it? He's creating a hunger to know God. And I would say to any grandparent, when you can sit down with your grandchildren and talk to them about the Lord one at a time, and how you come to make decisions in your life. You think, well, they're not interested in that. Yes, they are. And kids today who are, whether 12 or 16, 18, whatever it might be, they're facing situations and circumstances that most of us would never have known how to deal with when we were 18 years of age. They're already facing them. And isn't it interesting that God is giving them such ability and talent and skill mentally? Look at all the technology. There's not an adult in here who can move their fingers as fast probably as a kid on their iPad or on the computer. Why? They just come into the world with a deeper understanding of those things, and we have to figure it out. Interesting thing to me, you can give it to them right out of the store and somehow they know exactly what to do. Well, you know what? God also is using that technology and that ability and skill in His Word. If you're going to get answers from God, you've got to believe Him when He says, this is the answer. You say, well, how am I going to believe Him? Listen carefully. You have a question. You're asking God to give you direction. You've come through these first four issues here. And you're asking God to give you something in His Word to make it certain. He's so willing to do that. If you go looking for one of your favorite verses and said, oh, yeah, well, here's what you said, God. No, I'm simply saying that God will make it clear. And oftentimes it is through His Word because that's His primary way of speaking to us. Now, we have the Holy Spirit. It's the Holy Spirit who turns you to that verse. It's the Holy Spirit who speaks to your heart through that verse. So when somebody says, does God speak today? Yes. And listen, this is better than the Old Testament. They didn't have this. We've got God's Word. Listen, you have the mind of God in print. I don't think you can ask a single solitary question for which there is not a clear answer from God in His Word. That's why in praying, it's praying and reading and listening and saying, God, speak to my heart, and here's what it'll do. You'll be asking about something, and maybe a little time will go by, and one day you're not even thinking about it, and all of a sudden, crystal clear, God, there's the answer, because He loves you and because He wants you to know how to live out your life. Then I'd say one last thing, and that is this, and that is wait for His peace. And in Colossians chapter 3 and this 15th verse, listen to what He says, and I love this. He says, let the peace of Christ rule in your hearts, to which indeed you were called in one body, and be thankful. When He says, let the peace of God rule, what does that mean? For example, if I'm asking for a decision, Lord, what would you have me to do? Here's what He says. This is a finality with God. When you've struggled and you've fretted and you've fumed about it all and you think you know what it is, and He gives you this perfect, unquestionable peace. Peace is the rule of God. In other words, peace in seeking the mind of God is like the umpire. He calls you safe. When you can struggle with it and go through whatever you have to go through to find out what God wants, how do you know it? There'll be a peace in your heart. And people may tell you no, they may complain, they may do all kinds of things. But listen, when God gives you peace, there's nothing like that. You can face anybody, anytime, anywhere, about anything when you have the peace of God in your heart that you've asked Him, you sought His direction, your heart's clean, you're saying, I'll do whatever you say do. He says, let the peace of Christ rule in your heart. Now watch this. Here's the reason you can bet on that. Because the peace of Christ means the mind of Christ. Here's what He says. Here's what He believes. Here's what He's saying about this. If you've got sin in your life, there'll be confusion, frustration, questions, doubts, all kind of things. But you can come to the most difficult decisions in life, and you follow this pattern, and you're making a decision. God does not intend for you to have to make a decision with hoping and praying, and I think so, I hope so. None of that. You know so. And you can face anything as long as you know that God has given you clear direction in your life. Direction without doubt. And the final proof is a peace, the Bible says, that passes all understanding. Now watch this. It passes your friend's understanding. It passes your enemy's understanding. It'll pass your understanding. You just know that it's there. Now, there's some things you don't have to ask the mind of God about. For example, somebody says, well, I'm thinking about being saved whenever the Lord leads me. The Bible says, behold, today is the day of salvation. You do not have to pray to ask God if you should be saved or not. The scripture's clear. You do not have to pray and ask God if it's His will for you to be baptized. It is. The Bible makes it clear. You do not have to pray and ask God if you should forgive this person for wronging you. It is the will of God. There are many things that people say, I've been praying about it. Well, sometimes they're just crystal clear in the scripture what the Word of God is. If something's crystal clear, I don't have to pray about it. I just have to choose to obey Him or disobey. But primarily what we've been speaking about are those decisions that are difficult. What they demand of us, what it requires of us, what other people think, and all those matters. You can know for sure the mind of God if you're willing to approach it in the right way. Well, let's say, for example, that you're not a believer. And you say, well, what is the will of God for my life? The will of God for your life is for you to confess your sins to Him, repent of them, turn away from it, tell the Lord Jesus Christ that you believe He died on the cross for your sins, and you're accepting His death as payment for your sin and surrendering your life to Him. You don't have to say, Lord, save me if you can, He can. Save me if you will, He will. You don't have to ask any of that. You ask Him to forgive you of your sins and accept by faith that what He said is true. That if we confess our sins, He's faithful and just to forgive us of our sins. Believe on the Lord Jesus Christ and you will be saved. If you confess with your mouth Jesus Christ as Lord, believe in your heart that God's raised Him from the dead, you'll be saved. There's some things you don't have to question. So if you've never trusted Him as your Savior, you don't have to find the will of God. I can tell you what it is. It's all through the Word of God. All through the Scripture. Trust Him as your personal Savior. Follow Him. The Holy Spirit will come into your life and begin to give you direction for your life. That's the will of God for everyone. So, you listen, everybody in here and everybody out there, whoever you are, you're facing decisions in your life. I know you are. We all do. So, are you going to make decisions based on the guidance and direction of Almighty God through His Spirit speaking to you through His Word, through prayer, listening to Him, or maybe through some other godly person who has your best interest at heart? Or are you just going to decide, I'm going to make this decision? Watch this. Pride can destroy you. Pride, listen, here's what pride says. I can make the decision. I don't need any help. That's where a lot of people have lost it, because they could make it without God. You can't make it without Him. I plead with you in Jesus' name for your own sake. Trust Him as your Savior. Surrender your life to Him. Let Him be your decision maker. Father, how grateful we are that when we come to You, we always have unbelievable consequences, because that's who You are. I pray for people who are in the process of making critical decisions, or even making an important decision, or a small decision, or a big decision. They're all big in Your eyes because they have to do with our obedience to You. Make it crystal clear, Father, as they follow through these steps. Make it crystal clear so that they can say to others, God has spoken to me and made it crystal clear what I'm to do. We love you and praise you, Father, for not leaving it up to us, but helping us through these times. In Jesus' name, amen.
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0: When you fly most any place today, your baggage is an issue. They want to know how many bags you have. They want to know how much they weigh. Sometimes they want to know what's in them. And then they want you to know how much it's going to cost you extra for having those bags. Then the whole issue is, will they get there when you do? Secondly, if not, will they finally catch up with you? Or thirdly, you just lose them all together. And so what I want to talk about in this message is a different kind of baggage. But the title of this message is Unloading Your Baggage. And I want you to turn, if you will, to Hebrews chapter 12. And I want us to read these first three verses together because we're talking about baggage. And the truth is, all of us have it. We have baggage that you can't buckle up. We have baggage that you can't tie up. And so we have baggage you can't lock up. But we have baggage in our lives, and that's what I want to talk about in this particular passage. So look, if you will, in this 12th chapter of Hebrews and the first three verses. Therefore, which refers to everything the writer has been referring to in chapter 11, all these wonderful saints of God who have passed on before us. Now he says it's as if they were overlooking over the portals of heaven, encouraging us in our race and the Christian life. He says, therefore, since we have so great a cloud of witnesses surrounding us, let us lay aside every encumbrance and the sin which so easily entangles us. And let us run with endurance the race that is set before us, fixing our eyes on Jesus, the author and perfecter of faith, who for the joy set before him endured the cross, despising the shame, and has sat down at the right hand of the throne of God. For consider him who has endured such hostility by sinners against himself, so that you will not grow weary and lose heart. Well, in the Old Testament as well as the New Testament, games were a big thing in those days, at all kind of races. And so the writers of the Scripture oftentimes would include something that referred to their sports. And here he's talking about a race, and he's likening the race of those days and likening it to the Christian life, that for us, the Christian life is a race. And so the Christian life's not easy. Three times in these three verses, he mentions the word endurance, which means you have to work at it. That is, you have to hang in there. You don't give up and quit because things are difficult. It's not easy to live a Christian life, and it's not easy to run a race and to win it. But in this passage, I want us to look at something that all of us have to deal with in our life. In fact, things that we have to deal with we're not even aware of. In fact, one of the primary reasons so many people are unhappy, they don't understand why they're unhappy. They don't seem to be making it in life the way they would like to. They don't like their attitude toward God, themselves, or other people. They don't understand why. They don't like feeling those things, but they feel them. And they feel inadequate. They can't figure out why. And oftentimes as a Christian, they will confess their sin, ask God to forgive them, and move on, only to commit the same sin again. Or they come to the place where they confess their sins, repent of their sins, and think, God, I've done this over and over and over again. I'm wasting my time. I don't think you're listening. Why aren't you hearing me? What's going on in my life? Well, he's listening, but it just may be that you have not identified the issue in your life that God wants you to see and to identify. So what I want to do in this message, I want to help you identify something. Notice he uses two words here. One of them is encumbrance, and the other is the sin. Not just sin in general, but the sin. And the construction is such that when a writer wanted to emphasize something, he put an article in front of it, the sin. Not just any sin, but the sin.
3: And so I want us to look at the baggage that all of us have to deal with in our life, because all of us have it. And sometimes this baggage came with us when we were very early in life. For example, many parents put baggage into the lives of their little children very early in life. Baggage that damages them in such a fashion that they live with it the rest of their life, unless someone helps them to identify it and then to deal with it. And so when the Bible speaks of an encumbrance, it means something that's hindering. And we are speaking here, for example, of one who is running a race. Well, a person who's running a race would not run it with long trousers, for example, or a coat, and certainly not a tie. But anything and everything that would slow them down, they would take it off. They wouldn't try to run a race to win it with anything that encumbered them, that in some fashion hindered them with stumbling blocks and divide their mind. And so the same thing is true in the life of a believer. We can live out our life with encumbrances, with those things that hinder us. And so when he speaks of encumbrances, he says, let us lay aside every encumbrance, anything and everything that would hinder us from living out the Christian life the way we desire and the way God wants us to. Every encumbrance and the sin which so easily besets us. Now, when we think about encumbrances, let's think about them in the light of what they really are in the life of a believer. They're not things, for example, that you can put your finger on and say, this is it, because I see it. It may be something that you feel, but you don't know what it is. And if you have some encumbrances in your life, or some encumbrance in your life, and you can't identify it, what's going to happen is you're going to live your whole life wondering, what happened? What did I miss? Why did I go through life with these feelings? And oftentimes you'll find yourself maybe blaming someone else or accusing someone else, or maybe even getting a little jealous of people who really have real peace and joy in their heart, and yet something's going on inside of you. So what I'd like to do, I would like to list some of these encumbrances that people have. Now watch this. You can be a fine Christian. You can read your Bible every day. You can pray. You can go to church. You can tithe your income. You can do all those things. And in spite of that, you can have an encumbrance in your life that is having a very negative, painful, and sometimes destructive effect in your life. So I'd like to begin by just naming a few of them. And I want to encourage you to be honest enough to look at these and ask yourself the question, is that true in my life? If you're not willing to do that, you're not willing to grow. If you're not willing to do that, you won't grow. And if you can be honest enough with yourself to say, I'm going to face this. Whatever he's talking about, I'm going to face this. You will walk away more enlightened about yourself, your relationship to God, your understanding oftentimes of how other people operate. So I want to begin by one of the most familiar encumbrances, and that is a poor self-image. Well, you say, why did I get that? You could have developed it from your parents being very critical of you and say that you will never amount to anything, or you don't look as good as your brother. You're not nearly as intelligent as your sister. All of that is very damaging. And so a person grows up with this feeling, I'll never amount to anything, or I'll never be able to match up to what my parents expect. I'll never be able to accomplish in life what I'd like to. And I'll certainly not be able to be like my sister. And on and on and on that goes. Now, where does this come from? A kid does not grow up with a bad self-image. It has to be instilled within them. The way they're treated, what they hear about them. And so they grow up with this image of themselves. And all of their life, it is damaging to them. It hinders their Christian walk. And when it comes to the Christian race, it's a hindrance because they're wearing something, carrying something that doesn't fit them. It doesn't fit any child of God, but they wear it. Why? Because it was handed down to them, because it was given to them. Sometimes it's developed over a period of time and after some time in their life. Maybe the way they were treated in school. Maybe they were bullied. Maybe the teacher said, well, you're just a failure. All of us have to deal with those things that are thrown at us and into us that we didn't ask for. And for some people, they just brush it off and say, well, you know what? You can just forget it. Oh, some people take it personally, and it becomes a part of their self-image, and it becomes an encumbrance in their life. A second thing is a defeatist attitude. And that is, there's some people who think somehow I'll never be able to succeed. No matter how hard I try, I just don't have what it takes. And so they approach their job, they approach their marriage, they approach sports, whatever it might be. And somehow they don't see themselves as winners. They see themselves as defeated by the circumstances of life. Of course, feelings of rejection. One of the most painful, damaging emotions that a person can experience in life is feeling rejected. Oftentimes, this is because of a parent or maybe a brother or a sister. And you say, well, they wouldn't have that kind of effect. Oh, yes, they do. A brother or a sister can damage one another by their attitude, their actions, and the words that they say to each other. And so they feel rejected. For example, ask any person who has ever been divorced or separated, they feel rejection. Rejection is one of the most painful feelings that a person can experience. And yet when it happens, if a person does not realize it's there or cannot somehow accept the fact that they're experiencing rejection in their life, they'll blame somebody else or go through life wondering why they have the feelings that they have. Then there's a whole idea of perfectionism. And the perfectionist is a person who will not accomplish much in life because they don't think they can do it adequate enough. They won't attempt something because they can't do it perfectly. Well, what's perfect? And so oftentimes they're very defeated in life because of that attitude. People have a fear of failure. No matter what you challenge them with, somehow they have this fear that they may not be able to accomplish it. Some people don't take a good job because they don't feel like they can do a good job at it. Some people are afraid to get married. Some people are afraid, for example, to engage in situations and circumstances that are wonderful opportunities that God gives them, but somehow they have a fear of failure. And then, of course, there is procrastination. They just wait. They just don't do it. They just hold off. If you ask them why, they don't know. But when you link these things together, oftentimes, one encumbrance is a part of another encumbrance. And so more than likely it wouldn't be just one, but certainly some of these go together. Then a lack of self-control. If a person doesn't have a sense of self-control, they're easily persuaded in situations and circumstances. And what happens? It gets them off the track. Instead of running the race that God has set for them, His perfect plan and will for their life, they get off doing something else. Many men in the ministry started out listening to God, got distracted by a job or by more money, step out of the will of God, out of the ministry, and what happens? All the rest of their life, they pay a terrible price because they were not willing to do, not willing to set their mind to do what God called them to do. A lack of concentration. If a person has a lack of concentration, they don't accomplish much because their mind drifts. It drifts to this and to that and so forth, and you give them something to do, and they get part of it done. You say, well, why didn't you finish? Well, I don't know. I just got distracted. They drift in their thinking, and it's a way of life for them. And these are the kind of people who never really accomplish much in life because they just can't seem to concentrate. They're thinking about it now, but then something comes along, somebody, something somebody says, and what happens? They just go from one thing to the other. And then there are people who have a negative attitude. There are people who have a negative attitude about everything. Well, that won't work. Well, the sun's going to shine today. Yeah, but it's raining this morning. Well, you're looking fantastic, but you should have seen me yesterday. And so on and on they go. They can come up with something negative no matter what you say. Why? It's in them. It's part of their thinking. They don't look for the good. They can't even accept a good compliment. They just can't do it. And you ask them why. Oh, well, I can take a compliment. Well, just try it. And so somehow they can. Listen, if somebody gives you a compliment, take it. Why not? Just accept what God may send your way. And so don't be negative about it. If somebody thinks you're fantastic, say thank you very much. If somebody thinks you don't do too well, say thank you very much. Because you don't need to answer that. But you don't have to be negative. But if you are negative, I'll tell you something else. You don't have many friends. Who of us loves somebody who's just negative all the time. We don't, because they you know what they do? They drain something from us. They pull something from us. And so a person who has that attitude has a very damaging attitude. Then there are people who are suspicious. And so you walk up to them, shake hands and say, you know what, I'm so happy to meet you. I wonder what he wants. I wonder what she wants. They're suspicious about everything. You give them a present, and they want to know, what do you want in return? Somehow they just can't seem to accept that you could love them, that you

That's not all the encumbrances there are emotionally. Any one of those in your life is going to keep you, hinder you in your relationship to God, your relationship to each other, and your relationship to yourself. Everybody should have a good attitude toward themselves. You say, well, that sounds like pride. It's not pride. Do you think Jesus had a good attitude toward himself? Sure he did. Every single person should be able, listen to this, should be able to love something about themselves. That's not pride. That's not arrogance. That's the fact that God made you. Look how he made you. Some of you are happy with the way he made you. Some of you may not be happy. But God's happy. He made you for a purpose. What does God think? Here's what he thinks. I love you, and I love you, and I love you, and I love you, and I made you the way you are for a specific purpose, and now run the race and make the best of it. Trust me. But if I let these encumbrances into my life and allow, watch this, and allow them to remain there, they will damage you. Now, I'm going to tell you something about myself, let you know that we're all imperfect. And somebody says, well, do you have encumbrances in your life? I had a very damaging encumbrance in my life that I was not even aware of. And it taught me something about looking at other areas of my life to see what was there. And I looked around at this particular point in my life and everything was right. Except on the inside of me, something that I could not identify was not right. I didn't know what it was. I'd pray. I'd look around. I couldn't blame anything on anybody. Church was growing. Everything was fantastic except on the inside of me. So finally, I called four of my friends and I said, you know, God's trying to tell me something and I don't know what it is and I need some help. Now, I'd already been a pastor for a number of years. So I called these four men. We all met in Colorado. They all came from different places in the country and I happened to know them. So I said, here's what I want to do. I don't know what God is trying to say to me, but I've got to find out. So here's what I'd like to do. I would like to tell you everything that I know about me, good, bad, and indifferent. I'd like for you to listen, and then whatever you four men agree, because they were godly men, whatever you four men agree I should do, that's what I'll do. They said, okay. So we started about 2 o'clock in the afternoon, and we talked on till about 10 o'clock that night, had a little dinner. And during the night, I wrote 17 pages, legal-sized pages, longhand, of things that I wanted to say to them that I want to be sure I didn't forget. Next morning, we talked on until about 10 o'clock, and one of these men said, Charles, put your head on the table and close your eyes. So I did. He said, and I had told him everything I knew, and one of the things I told him about is my father died when I was 9 months of age, and I never thought about having a dad, really. And so he said to me, put your head on the table and close your eyes. I did. He said, your father just picked you up in his arms and held you. What do you feel? And I burst out crying and cried and cried and cried. And I didn't know why I was crying. So he asked me that again. I kept on crying. Finally, when I finished crying, he said, what did you feel? I said, I felt hugged and I felt warm and I felt secure and I broke out crying again. I had a big encumbrance in my life. And here's what it was. Up until that day, I never experienced God loving me. I preached it. I told other people about it. But personally, I had never experienced it. And I say two things here. The power of a father and its influence upon a child is tremendous. I don't think I would ever have discovered that about myself if I had not been willing to say to four men, tell me everything you see. I'll do whatever you say. I never understood emotionally God loving me. Was it a hindrance? Yes, it was. And I'll tell you something. When I came back home, one of the first things I did is I went to my sermon file to find out how many sermons I'd ever preached on love. One. Hundreds and hundreds and hundreds and hundreds and hundreds. Only one. I looked at my outline and I thought, that wasn't even worth listening to. Because

0: It was so shallow. You know why? Because I wasn't experiencing what I was talking about. And I'm telling you all that to say this. That day, that morning, changed my whole life. Changed the ministry. Changed everything I felt about the Christian life. Because all of a sudden, God just stripped me of something that had been a part of my life all those years. Now, I could have gone back and said, God, why'd you take my father? But that wasn't the issue. The issue was his absence. Listen carefully, Daddy, before you walk out on your family. My father's absence by death, it wouldn't have made a difference what the reason was, by death, left me with this gaping hole in my emotional being that left me damaged until that day when I understood that God loved me unconditionally. And for the first time in my life, I experienced it. You think walking away from your family is nobody's business but yours? Oh, yes, it is. There are millions of kids today who are suffering and who have an encumbrance upon them that you, Father, don't think you had any responsibility for. Yes, you do. You will pay a price for that sin of walking away from your children to do your own thing. We all have encumbrances. I've just named you one of mine. As I look over the list, and I've thought about it many times, I've tried to examine every single area of my life that I thought was anything that would keep me from being what God wants me to be. And I've been absolutely honest about it, and I'm grateful. I wouldn't change places with anybody in the world. But when I think about how many people who are carrying a load in their life, they don't even understand why. That's why I wanted you to look at this list. Because somewhere in that list, more than likely, you may have found yourself. Because I didn't list everything that could be listed. But this, he says, the Christian life is a race. And Paul said, it's a walk. And in order to do it well, we must get rid of encumbrances. Now, the second thing he says, not only encumbrances, but he said, watch this, the sin which easily entangles us. You say, well, now, what could that be? Now, watch this carefully. I'm going to give you two lists here just so you'll be able to think about it. When he says, he didn't say encumbrances and sins. He says encumbrances and the sin. And he uses the word the in front of it to make an emphasis. Now, what is the sin? Well, I want to describe what the sin is without describing the sin itself. So here are the characteristics of one of those the sins. Number one, it's the primary area of weakness in your life. Every single one of us, no matter who you are, we all have at least one area of weakness in our life we have to deal with. Because we came into this world with an old sinful nature, and God forgives and He cleanses, and yet there's one sin above all others that everybody has to deal with, and it's different in every person's life. So first of all, it's the primary area of weakness. Secondly, it's the one that you're most tempted by, whatever it may be. It may be gossip, or it could be stealing, or it could be lying, or it could be lust, or it could be whatever. The one you're most tempted with. Thirdly, it's the one you must be continually on guard against, whatever that may be. That's the nature of that one sin. It's the one that troubles you the most in resisting, difficult to resist. It's the one that most frequently ensnares you, whatever it may be, frequently ensnares you. It's the one that divides your mind the most frequently, because it is a sin, and once you begin to think about that, it divides your mind, whether it's towards someone else or not. It hinders your relationship with other people. Whatever that sin is in anybody's life, it's going to hinder their relationship with others. You say, well, my sin is secret. No, it's not. It'll come out. It surfaces when you pray. When you pray, for example, and you're reading the scriptures and you're talking to God about your life, the sin that is besetting or entangling, it's going to crop up. Why? The Spirit of God's going to bring it up. Likewise, it strikes at your self-respect, whatever it may be. For like, let's just say, for example, it's stealing, that somehow you just want to take advantage of people and get whatever you can get in life. And think about what that does to a person's self-respect. That sin, whatever it might be, is going to hinder your relationship to God, because it's just hanging in there. You keep committing it. It's going to hinder your relationship to other people, because it's there and it comes out in ways you're not even aware of. So that's the nature of that sin that easily besets us. Now, what is that sin? Well, you know, I could list a whole bunch of things, but let me just list a few. And the truth is, I don't have to list any. God has already surfaced in your mind and your life. If you're honest, He's already surfaced that in your life already. You already know what it is. And if I said to say amen, which I'm not going to say, ask you to say amen on this one. If I said say amen, if He did, if you're honest, you'd have to say amen. He's already surfaced it. So what could it be? Well, He said that sin that easily entangles us, well, it could be unforgiveness. That somehow when people hurt you, you just can't let it go. And an unforgiving spirit is damaging to a person's personality, damage their presence, their future. It damages themselves, and it damages their relationship to God. Likewise, a critical spirit. A person with a critical spirit, they can find something to criticize no matter what. It is an entangling sin. A person, for example, who has a jealous spirit, they're never comfortable, no matter who they're around. They're not comfortable in their relationship to God, relationship to themselves, relationship to each other, simply because it is a besetting sin. It's an entangling sin. To be jealous of someone else is to want to get into their life and somehow with a negative attitude. Somehow you want to see them punished, or you want to take advantage, or you want them to lose something. Then there is greed. And the sin of greed is very damaging because of how a person who is greedy reacts and acts it out in life. It's the sin that causes them to take advantage of people, hurt people, you name it, as long as they get what they're after. Then there's the issue of pride. Think about this. God says He hates pride. And an overemphasis on one's importance or on one's possessions or one's looks or whatever it might be. Pride is a very damaging, as He says, easily entangling. And you see people, for example, who have everything. And yet what destroys their effectiveness is a streak of pride in them. It's always about me and about I and what I have and where I live and what I drive and where I work and what my position is. God hates it. And it is oftentimes an encumbrance in a person's life, or, as He says, that sin that easily entangles, it destroys people. There's this whole issue of deceit. A person who just lies, no matter what happens, they'll figure out some way to get around the truth. That's the way they think. That's the way they operate. The root of part of that could be a poor self-image. A root of part of that, it could be one of a number of things. But deception. And tell it when somebody asks a question, they'll only tell half the truth. And they'll say, well, I told you so, but how? They know in their heart they didn't tell the whole truth. Then there is lust, probably one of the most damaging of all. Think about the fact that in this nation alone, as well as the world, it's a multi-billion dollar business of pornography. Oh, what's all that based on? Lust. What is that based on? A wrong self-image of themselves, their relationship to God and to other people. Instead of loving someone, they want someone. And many people get married probably saying, I love you, when really what they're saying is, I lust after you. Lust is desire out of control. And so one of those things that is a major issue in people's lives is lust. Then the whole issue of unbelief. It's a major issue in people's lives. They can read the Bible and say, yes, I believe from cover to cover. When it comes to believing that God loves them, that God will answer their prayer, that God will supply their needs, they just can't seem to think that He'll do it for them. It's an entangling thing because it frustrates the whole Christian life. And then there is anger. When a person has a sense of anger, that is, it's just lying in there. It's just spewing away. and do not deal with that. It can destroy their lives. It certainly destroys their relationship to other people. And a person who's angry, they're not happy with themselves. In fact, a person who is in any of these areas, they're not happy with themselves. You can't be happy with yourself. He says, the sin that easily besets or entangles us. And I'm certainly not going to list all of them, but that's one of them. Bitterness is one. A person who is bitter, they start out feeling bad, then they get angry, and then it just goes on and on till it is a bitterness that absolutely destroys. A person who's bitter cannot be loved. They don't know how to love. They don't know how to receive love. They're just bitter. It's like poison. That poison covers every aspect of their thinking. And then slander. People who are willing to slander other people, say things about them that they know are not true, or put an emphasis on it that's not true. It's something in their life, and oftentimes it's very strong. A love of money. When a person loves money and are willing to do most anything to get all that they can so they can live up to what their neighbor has or having as much as they have. All of these are damaging, as he says, easily tripping us up. Then idolatry. You say, well, we don't have idolatry in these days. Listen, sports can be idolatry. Money can be idolatry. The opposite sex can be idolatry. Position can be idolatry. Whatever you and I place before we place our Heavenly Father is an idolatrous thing. So think about it. When you put all of these encumbrances and all of these single sins, everybody has one of those areas of weakness, however it may be expressed or not expressed, it's there. Either we deal with them or we go through life hindered. And you see, I think many people, for example, who fall in love with somebody that they really, really, truly, genuinely love, and yet something's wrong. What is it? The other person is so damaged by something that happened in their life, either when they were a kid or whatever it might be, but they somehow have this idea they're not lovable, or they don't deserve it, or they can't live up to it. In other words, when two people get together, and watch this. Listen carefully. This is why marriage is dangerous. Did you hear that? It's dangerous. Now, you're laughing for probably two or three reasons, but let's get serious. It's dangerous. Here's the reason. This person grows up in a bad situation. They got their baggage. This person came up in a wonderful family, but they got damaged along the way. So you get two people, his baggage, her baggage, you put this together, and you've got real baggage. And if two people are not godly enough to look at themselves and acknowledge the fact, I got baggage in my life, and before I dump my baggage into somebody else's life and mess their life up, I've got to deal with this. And people will come to me once in a while and want to know what I think about them getting married and so forth. If I know them really well, and I know they've got baggage in their life, here's what I say to them. Until you dump this baggage, it's unfair for you to bring all this baggage into your life and dump it into somebody else's life, no matter what they've got or whether they have it or don't have it. It's unfair. And the reason so many people can't get along is they won't stop to think, why am I acting this way when this guy or this gal loves me to death but somehow can't accept it? And people walk away in the second marriage and wonder why. Because they mixed two big loads of baggage. And you see, it's not, for example, that they intend to. They don't understand that it's there. There's that single sin, and then there's that baggage of encumbrances that we mentioned a few moments before. Now, what's the consequences of all that? When you think about the consequences of a runner, for example, running in a race, and they have baggage. For example, let's say they got to have a shirt that's blowing in the wind, and one of the laces of the sandals is untied. Well, a person ran a race in those days, they stripped them down to bare clothing. Why? Because they didn't want anything, number one, to distract them. A distraction. We're talking about things that distract us. A second consequence is these things divide our minds. Any of these encumbrances, any sin will divide our mind, gets thinking about something else. It gets us off track. That's what it does to a runner. If a runner starts thinking about something else other than reaching that goal at all costs, what happens? Get them off track. It drains your energy. When a person is worried, for example, and anxious, it's draining energy all the time. Then, of course, it slows the pace. A runner has to concentrate on one thing. Reach the goal at all costs. Don't think about how you feel. Don't think about what's on the right, left, who's coming up behind you. It's the goal. And, of course, it'll cause you to stumble. And when people do not and are not able to acknowledge and identify encumbrances in their life or those single powerful sins in their life, they're going to stumble sooner or later. Then ultimately it's destructive. Now, the big question is, how do we handle this excess baggage in our life that God does not intend for us to have? Number one, we admit, Lord, this is an encumbrance in my life. And it may be something that I've not even listed. It wasn't my goal to list everything I could think about. I have to admit that here's an encumbrance in my life. Second, I have to admit that here is one of those entangling sins in my life. I admit, Lord, it is here. And number three, it is a decision to take responsibility for it. No matter where it came from, how you got it, what happened, how it developed in your life, I take responsibility for this in my life, Lord. And number four, make a definite decision to deal with it. Lord, you have identified this thing in my life. I have a poor self-image. I admit it. I take responsibility for it, no matter who fed it into my life. No matter what the source is, I take responsibility for it, and I choose to deal with it. Notice what he says in this passage. He says, for example, let us also lay aside every encumbrance and the sin which so easily entangles us, and let us run with endurance the race that is set before us. So what is he saying? I have to lay it aside. Now, what does it mean, laying it aside? That word means to strip off, for the runner to take off all the excess clothes, to lay it aside. That doesn't fit me for this race. What is it that does not fit us in the Christian race that you and I are living? None of those encumbrances, none of those sins fit who we are. We're followers of Jesus, loved by God unconditionally. And so it may be that you have looked at those and you've said, well, I think I have identified which one that I'm dealing with here. And when he says lay it aside, what does that mean? Here's what it means. All of us know that Philippians 4:13, Paul said, I can do all things through Christ who strengthens me. Watch this. I see this encumbrance in my life. I have identified that sin in my life that's entangling me continuously. Now, I'm going to do exactly what he says. Not only he says, I can do all things through Christ who strengthens me, I will do. I will do what is necessary through Christ who strengthens me. And what is that? I choose to lay it down. I choose to walk away from it. And watch this. You say, but I've done that so many times before. But wait a minute. You can't do it in your own strength. I can do all things through Christ. Now, the Holy Spirit indwells every single one of us as believers. He is the one who will empower you, who will enable you to lay it aside and walk away. Yes, you can. Not in your strength, but in His strength. Think about this. First of all, God doesn't want it in your life, so He's on your side. He's got the Holy Spirit living inside of you to empower you. Listen, you and God are in absolute agreement about encumbrances and sins in your life that they don't fit. They're a hindrance to you. You don't want them in your life. You want to be what God wants you to be. He's 100% on your side. When you choose by faith, I choose to lay it down. I'm getting ready to run the next phase of this race. That does not fit who I am. I can't win this race, fulfill God's purpose and plan until every encumbrance, this sin is gone. I choose to confess it. I choose to strip myself of it. By the power of the Holy Spirit, I choose to walk away from this and to follow you in the race. If God would not help you have victory over that, He is not the God He says He is. He will enable you. But you've got to be willing to identify it, to acknowledge it, take responsibility for it. You can't blame your parents. You say, well, if my parents hadn't done this, or if my brother or sister, no. None of that's the issue. The issue is, I take full responsibility that at this point in my life, here's where I am. This is not what God wants. I choose by faith in the power of the Holy Spirit and the Lord Jesus Christ to lay it down, lay it aside. It's the same phrase that Paul used in Ephesians about laying aside other things in life. If you want victory, you can have victory. My primary purpose in this message is to help you identify what is there that's hindering you from running well the race that God wants you to run. He's got the best race for you. He has the best plan. And He is, listen, by His own nature and His own word, He's obligated to help you do exactly what He wants you to do. You can say, I can do all things through Christ who strengthens me. Can do is one thing. But I will do. I will do what Christ wants me to do and desires me to do in this situation. I will do it. Remember, it is discipline, not desire, that determines the outcome of our decisions. Discipline, not desire, determines our destiny. It is the willingness to choose to lay it aside. God will set you free. But you got to be willing to believe Him. You don't have to go on suffering the same old things over and over and over again. And what's going to happen is you're going to sense God's love in a whole different perspective. Your attitude to other people change. It could save your marriage. If you're having a problem and you sat down and you said, you know what? I got baggage. You got baggage. Let's list our baggage and put it on the table. Or write it on a sheet of paper and burn it up. We don't have to have this baggage in our lives anymore. It's the choice you and I have to become the persons God wants us to be. Now, if you're not saved, please listen to me. It's just going to get worse. Until you surrender your life to Jesus Christ, who is the only one who can change your life, bring these things to the surface and help you deal with them. It is the blood of Jesus at Calvary that takes care of all of our sins, all of our heartaches, our problems, and our burdens. He does it in different ways, but He's the one who does it. And it's my prayer you'd be wise enough to say, Lord, I acknowledge my sinfulness. I desperately need You. I'm asking You to forgive me. I'm surrendering my life to You, and I'm trusting that what You did at Calvary when You died, You paid my sin debt in full. I want to be the person You want me to be. What will He do? Change your life. And it's my prayer, listen carefully, you will not forget this message. Before you start telling anybody else about it, that you're dealing with it with yourself. And here's what will happen. When God begins to set you free, listen, you can't help but tell somebody what Jesus Christ has done for you. Here's what you'll discover. In some situations, it'll be more dramatic than the day you got saved. The day I got saved, I was 12 years old. The day I got set free, I was a lot older. And it was much more dramatic. That's my prayer for you. And Father, how grateful we are that You love us enough to surface these things in our lives and help us to understand. Some of it we ask for, some of it we had nothing to do with, but it's there. And I pray that every person who hears this message will be honest enough to search out what is that easily entangling sin? What are these encumbrances in my life that are cheating me out of God's very best? And Father, I thank You that You are willing to give victory wherever it is desired. We bless You for it through the Lord Jesus Christ, our Savior. Amen. Well, now this is not the kind of sermon that you just want to talk about. It's a time for introspection. And as I think about it and I thought about it in preparation for the message, we're coming to the end of a year. this is a good time to dump your baggage. You've been carrying it all year long, and some of you all lifelong. Dump it. By faith, you can. He will enable you to start the new year with a whole sense of a good, good breath. Amen.
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2: With a message from God's Word, here's Charles Stanley.
0: Our life is like a road we travel. And for some, it's a very long road. And for other people, it's a short road. But for some people, for example, it's very difficult, very demanding, and sometimes very dangerous. For other people, you may say, well, they look like they have it all their way and everything looks so easy. But remember this, in every life, there are trials, there are disappointments, and there are hindrances and heartaches and oftentimes pain. Nowhere in the Bible does it say that life's going to be easy. God never says that. He makes many wonderful promises, but he never says anything about it being easy. And so what we have to decide is this. We have to decide what we want life to be like. You say, well, is it all left up to us? No. But I want you to think about this. Before you were ever born, God knew you were going to be born, and he had a plan for your life. In fact, he says in Ephesians chapter 1 that God chose you and me before the foundation of the world in Christ Jesus. Every single believer, you say, well, how can that be? You know what? I'm glad I don't have to understand everything that God said. I just have to believe what he said. And there are no contradictions in the Word of God, not a single one. And so what I want you to see is this, that God had a plan for your life from the very beginning. You say, but let me tell you about my life. Any one of us could say that. Any one of us could talk about how good it was in the beginning or how bad it was or how bad it became or how good it became. All of that could be true. I understand that. The truth is we understand that he intended to be the guide in the life of every single person he created. So let's forget about everybody else for just a moment and think about you. When God created you, he created you for a purpose. He had a plan for your life. You say, well, he must have messed up on my plan. No, he didn't mess up on your plan. You see, we're the ones who mess up the plans because we don't understand, or maybe we learn a little bit late in life what it's really all about. But he has a plan for your life, and I can tell you this, it's a good plan. It's a good plan. Now, we don't always think it's good because it doesn't exactly turn out the way we want it to turn out, but it's still good. That is for those of us who are believers. If you've never trusted Jesus Christ as your Savior and you're going through heartache, pain, and suffering, we understand that. If you're a believer and you're going through heartache, suffering, and pain, understand that. Because he never says it's going to be easy. What I want you to see is he has a plan, number one. And secondly, he's promised to guide you through that plan so that your life can be the best that God intended for you. Now, the first thing that comes to mind is, well, what about all these years I've messed up and wasted? God is a forgiving God. Here's what he does. When a person comes to know Christ as their Savior, God wipes away the past. He wipes it away. He does not hold you responsible for what he's forgiven you for. There are times in our lives when we look back and say, well, I wish this, I wish that, I wish the other. I understand that. He forgives you. You got a clean slate. You start out with him. Once you begin with him, here's what he does. He begins to work out his will in your life and his plan in your life from that point on. Will it be the same as it was if you had trusted him 30 or 40 years ago? No. But here's what he'll do. He'll make it the best that holy God can make it from that point on if you will trust him and if you let him be your guide. And so I want to talk about this whole idea, the fact that our life is like a road. And for us to follow that road, to follow his road, is always the best choice. And I want you to turn to a small passage. If you look in Proverbs chapter 4 for a moment. And I want us to begin in verse 10. And just verse 10 through 13. Listen to what Solomon writes here. He says, hear, my son, and accept my sayings, and the years of your life will be many. I have directed you in the way of wisdom. I have led you in upright paths. When you walk, your steps will not be impeded. And if you run, you will not stumble. Take hold of my instructions. Do not let go. Guard her, for she is your life. Now look at this. He says, first of all, we're to hear. There are a lot of people who hear but don't do the rest. Hear, my son, and accept my sayings, which is his way of saying, what you hear of truth, when he says accept it, that means make application in your life, and the years of your life will be many. I have directed you in the way of wisdom. That is, that's the only way God directs. He directs us wisely. Sometimes we don't think maybe it's wise, but he knows that it is. I've directed you in the way of wisdom. I have led you in upright paths. He says when he guides us, he leads us in the path that's best, that's right, that's good, that fits his plan for our life. When you walk, your steps will not be impeded. That is, he will remove those things that hinder us. Sometimes we have hindrances in front of us that we think really will make us stumble, but he knows how to remove those. And if you run, you'll not stumble. Sometimes we think we've stumbled, but it may be a difficulty that God has allowed in our life as something he wants to teach us or to prepare us for. Then when he says, take hold of instructions, that is, grab it, grasp it, hold it tight, be serious about it, do not let go, guard her, for she is your life. So the implication here is that God has a plan for us. He's a God of wisdom. He has the best plan possible. And what we want to do is to follow that plan. And in order to do that, what we have to do is we have to begin with deciding this question. Who is going to guide my life? Who's going to guide your life? Jesus Christ is the faithful guide. You remember what he said, and we quote this verse often. He says, I am the way, the truth, and the life. He is the right way. He's the best way. He's the planned way, and you can't beat his way. All you have to do is to look around and see people who've ignored Christ in their life, who are ignoring him, and who've decided they're going to live their life the way they choose. And whether they're motivated by money or motivated by popularity and prominence or prestige or whatever it might be, the issue is who's guiding your life. And I would ask you to consider that personally at this moment. Who is guiding your life? You say, well, I'm a Christian, so I guess Jesus is. Not necessarily. Because you've been saved doesn't mean he's guiding your life. That is a deliberate decision you have to make, that Jesus is going to guide my life, and I'm going to submit to his guidance and his direction. If he's guiding your life, you can just mark this down. It's the best path you could travel. It's the best road you could travel. You may say, well, if it's all that good, why am I going through such difficulty and hardship and pain? Because oftentimes God knows it takes those difficult hardships, those painful, those trying times to do what? To make of us the person he wants us to be, to build character into our life, to make us an example of what God is able to do in a person's life who goes through those trying times. You remember what he says in Romans 8:28? He says he causes all things to work together for good to those who love him. He didn't say except pain, hardship, suffering, difficulties, and disappointments. All of those things are a part of it. Jesus didn't escape many of those hardships. His disciples did not. Why should we think we should? And so being our guide, he's going to lead us in the right way every single time. Now, it's interesting that people will quote the 23rd Psalm. And if you'll notice how many promises he makes in that psalm about guiding us and leading us and protecting us and so forth. And here's the mistake people make. And I was talking to somebody this week, and it brought it to my mind. This young lady was talking about she was questioning whether she even believed in God or not. And I know that she did believe in him. And she questioned whether God loved her or not. And on and on and on she went with all these questions. And why is God allowing these things to happen in her life? So I began to listen to her tell me about what was going on in her life. And it was one act of disobedience after the other, one act of sin after the other. And I said, wait a minute.
3: You're expecting God to be this loving, kind, sweet God who gives you everything in the world you want and just meeting all your needs, and you're living in continual disobedience to God. He's trying to lead you as one of His followers, and has it dawned on you that God is allowing you to experience what you have chosen? When you choose disobedience, you get what disobedience brings. He is a faithful, loyal, loving guide, which means that you and I do not have to depend just upon ourselves or our wisdom, but upon His. And He's willing to lead anyone who is willing to be led. And when you notice in this passage, He talks about either walking or running, either one. But it all begins with Him. So I would ask you this morning, who is guiding your life? You say, well, I am. Well, is that really true? Are you listening to other people? Are you listening to their opinions? Are they making suggestions to you that you're picking up on? Are they putting pressure on you to make a decision in this way or that way in your life? Are they saying to you, well, if I were you, here's what I would do? Usually when somebody tells you that, put stoppers in your ears. For the simple reason they're not you. They don't know the will of God for your life, and therefore you have to decide who's going to guide my life. You say, I guide my own life. No. You know what? None of us are capable of guiding our own life wisely. Either we let the Lord Jesus Christ to guide us, or we're going to head out in the wrong direction. And the road we'll travel will be the road that you see many people traveling, which ends up not only in difficulty and hardship and pain, but for many people a disaster. For many people, it's a disaster. It's a route they've chosen. They've chosen to disobey God. They've chosen to ignore the Word of God. They've chosen to do it their own way. And the reason they're where they are is because of choices they make. And somehow we live in a society that propagates the idea there are no consequences to disobedience. There is no way that you can violate a principle of the Word of God without suffering. And every single one of us believes this. You reap what you sow more than you sow, later than you sow, except me. That's the way they hear that. Except me. No. Every single one of us, we reap what we sow more than we sow, later than we sow, and it's the lie that there are no consequences to sin that people have gravitated to. So when we think about the guide, I ask you one more time, who is guiding your life? Well, if you choose Jesus to guide your life by receiving Him as your personal Savior and following in His way, listen, the best life that God can provide for you, He's in the process of working in your life. You can't pick out your life at one particular time and say, well, where was God here? Where was God there? Because oftentimes in those difficult times, He is there so absolutely present, working through situations and circumstances to make you the person God wants you to be. But the issue is that He's the guide. Now, in order for me to listen to my guide and to follow the right road, I've got to think right. And to think right, I got to have a clear mind. And the only way to have a clear mind is to have a clean heart. If your heart is not clean, listen, your mind is not going to be clear. And if it's not, you're going to miss out on some very important things. For example, when you and I are thinking the way God thinks, we're thinking the right way about things. We'll have a discernment to know not only what's right and wrong, but what's good, what's best. And listen, what is the will and purpose and plan of God? He'll give us understanding. We'll begin to see things the way He sees them. We'll begin to interpret life from His perspective, not the world's perspective. And we won't have our minds all cluttered and confused and clogged up with the things the world has to offer. Think about this. The world has lots of suggestions, lots of pull, lots of pressure, lots of temptations. Everything looks good. Everything is pictured as if you only had this and only had that. And if you could just enjoy this. Oh, that's what the world offers. But then look around and see what happens to people who follow that leadership and who follow those kind of suggestions. Many people would give anything to go back and start all over again and say, if I'd have just listened to this and if I'd have listened to that. And if I'd have done what he said, and if I'd have done what she said, if I'd have just done what God said. So I ask you, who's guiding your life? And do you have a clear mind that you can think the way God wants you to think about your life? That He is your guide? Only He has the wisdom to know how you to walk. You see, here's the thing about it. God knows what you want. He knows what you love. He knows what you would do if you knew what He knows. And He's willing to show us so clearly if we are willing to listen. But if my heart's not clean, then my mind's not going to be clear, and I'm not going to think right, and I'm going to suffer the consequences of not thinking the way God would have us to think. It's interesting what Paul said. He says, we have the mind of Christ. That is, when you receive Jesus Christ as your personal Savior, listen, we have the capacity to think the way He would think if He were in these bodies of ours and He were living in these circumstances you and I are living in. In other words, we can think the way He would have us to think. And the wonderful thing is He's given us His Word so that any question we have about life, any decision you and I have to make, there's an answer in the Word of God. There are no contradictions in the book. Think about this. Think about all the millions and millions and millions of books there are in the world. Manuscripts, books on top of books on top of books, libraries on top of libraries. You could throw every single one of those books away, and if you kept this one, what would happen? You'd have all the knowledge and all the wisdom you need to live a godly life. That's how powerful the Word of God is. Thy Word is a lamp to my feet and a light to my path. He says, our times are in His hands. And He says, teach us in the way which we should go. You and I can make the best of our life if we'll follow our faithful God, who is Jesus, who is willing to show us His way and to show us His will. But we must set our mind on things that are not in this world, but on things that are of God. And every single believer has this awesome privilege. And you see, you have to ask yourself the question, if things aren't going right in your life, why are they not going right? Is there anything God cannot change? Are you where you are because of what you have decided or what God decided? We all know the answer to that. For every single one of us, we know the answer. But if deep in my heart I want God's best, think about this. If I want God's best, got to follow Jesus' way. It's just that simple. Not only that, but if I want the best, I have to acknowledge the fact that my Heavenly Father has a right to give guidance in my life, which means my daily activities, the schedule of my life. And what does He desire? A balanced schedule. That is, God desires that you and I live out our life to the best. And He doesn't mean live it haphazardly. Think about the life of Jesus, for example. He said on one occasion, I must go to Judea or Bethlehem or Jerusalem. In other words, He was definite about it. I must go through Samaria. He didn't just wake up and say, oh, let's see, think what I'm going to do today. So let me ask you a question. When you wake up in the morning, what's the first thing you think about? Is it unreasonable to say, and it's not, that one of the first things you should think about in the morning when you wake up is the Lord Jesus? God, I need wisdom for this day. I need strength for this day. I need help. Make me sensitive to what's going on around me. Lord, I need your guidance today. The truth is, every single one of us could pray that prayer and should mean it. We need His wisdom, His guidance, His direction, His protection, to be sensitive every day for what's going on around us. So, how do you begin your day? If He's my God, He also has a right to give me a schedule, to show me how to walk it out and to live it out every day. And when I think about that, I think about, well, what would a Christian's day look like? Here's what it should look like. First of all, private devotions in the morning. Whether you read one chapter of the Bible or whether you read two chapters or whether you read a few verses and spend time in praying. But at least, listen, begin the day. Listen carefully. You got to remember this. Begin the day with the one who is your guide. Is that not reasonable? Yes. The infinite, all-wise, loving, helpful, empowering, enabling God. Secondly, of course, you must work. Now, you shouldn't have the attitude, oh my goodness, I got to go to work. No, everybody who has a job today should wake up in the morning saying, thank you, Father, I have a work to go to. I have a work to go to. So there is your devotion in the morning. There is work to be done. Then there's rest. Then there's your family relationships and your friends, for example. Then you sometimes you have to deal with your finances, or at least check on them daily. It's always a wise thing to do at this time. And then, of course, your own personal fitness, your health, what you eat, your exercise. People say, well, that's not really important. It is important. You say, well, I don't see Jesus exercising. Yes, he did. You know why I know he did? Because he walked everywhere he went. He walked everywhere he went. So he didn't have to worry about weight and all the rest. He walked everywhere he went. Then you think about, when it comes to that, you think about in the evening. Well, how do you end the evening? You know how most folks end the evening? You could tell me. Watching television. Filling your mind with the world's ideas and philosophies. You say, well, I don't do that. Yes, you do. Let me tell you something. Listen, you can't sit and watch it without getting programmed. If your eyes see it, your ears hear it, your mind registers, it gets in your subconscious, and it is a part of you. And so when I think about a person whose body is not functioning properly, can't be their best. Now, there are diseases that we don't know why they come. And there are things that happen to people that none of us have an answer for. It has nothing to do with anybody being holy or less holy because they're sick. The issue is we have a responsibility, as best we know how, to take care of these physical bodies of ours. So I'm going to give you a list. The reason I want to give you a list is because I want you to write it down. If I just said it, you wouldn't get it all down. So I want you to notice this, because what I want you to see is I want you to see things that weaken our bodies, which are, by the way, the temple of the Holy Spirit. When somebody says, I can do anything I want to do with my body, you can, but you'll violate the Word of God. Temple of the Holy Spirit. So how does it weaken? First of all, look at this. Your energy for the task. When you're not in good health, you don't have the energy to do what you need to do. That's just a known fact. Secondly, your ability to focus. When you're sick, your mind is divided. Oftentimes you can't focus the way you ought to focus. And then the degree of alertness. You're not as alert when you're sick and your mind is divided as you could be. Then, of course, readiness to take on new challenges. When a person doesn't feel very good physically, they're not ready to take on new challenges. So they'll say, well, wait, I've got to get over this or get over that or whatever it might be. And then, of course, the capacity to finish a task. Many people start things they never finish. If your body isn't working properly, there are lots of things that happen, and this is certainly one of them. And so somebody says, well, I'd like to finish the task, but I don't feel like it. Well, because if your body is not healthy, it makes a difference. Then, of course, the level of enthusiasm. It's real hard to be enthusiastic about something when you feel like you had a ton on you, or you have some ache or pain, or you've hurt yourself in some way. Then the willingness to take risk. Willingness to take risk does not come very easily when your body is not functioning properly. So that's why I think it's so very, very important that we take seriously what we're saying. Then, of course, the speed at which you operate. When a person is ill, they can't go at the same speed they can otherwise. So ask yourself the question, does it make a difference what I do with my body? Yes, it does. Whose body is it? It belongs to God. He says it's the temple of the Holy Spirit. That should dictate what I put in it, what I avoid putting in it, or how I operate it, how we function in life. This is the temple of the Holy Spirit. That should dictate what I put in it, what I avoid putting in it, or how I operate it, how we function in life. And when you think about the fact that it's a major issue in America that we have so much food that, well, I won't get into all of that except to say we do have a problem. And our wealth and our good blessing has about blessed some folks to death. And so it gets the best of them. We're responsible. We can't blame anybody. Now, as I said, there's some diseases we don't know why. But for the most part, we have the privilege and the responsibility to keep our bodies healthy. Now, not only that, but I think about this whole issue about relationships. Now, watch this. If Jesus is my guide, then my relationships are going to be chosen by Him. Think about the people who are closest to you. Your family, for example, if you're married, your husband and wife, or your children. And then there's your friends and the people you work with. And there was your circles of people that you relate to get larger and larger. So

when you think about that, what effect would you say your friends, your relationships have upon your decisions? What effect do your relationships have upon the way you think you look, or the way you dress, or where you work, or where you spend your free time, or whom you spend it with? You say, that's my business. If you're a child of God, that's God's business. And I'll tell you why. A relationship with someone is one of the most important aspects of our life. What can you do by yourself? What can you do alone? How many bridges would we have if only one man worked on them? How many tall skyscrapers would we have if one person said, I can do it? And you can just run right down the list of tremendous advantages that we have in life and things that bless us so often. It isn't something one person did. It's what people do together. And we need each other. All of us need friends. All of us need people to help us do whatever God has called us to do. And listen, when you have friends like that, treasure them. And remember this, the longer you live, the more important your friends become. And here's the reason why. You have less and less time to develop new friends. And that may not sound important to you, but when you get my age, you will realize how very important your friends are, and you take care of them. Because that's the way God made us. You think about, for example, why didn't Jesus just do it by himself? He was the Son of God. He had all power. He could call down legions of angels. There was not anything he couldn't do. What did he do? He chose 12 men to help him do what the Father called him to do. Every single one of us needs devoted friends. And we need to be a devoted friend. And if Jesus is my guide, I can rest assured of this. He's going to help me choose my friends. He's going to help me choose people to do what I need to help me do. And the same thing is true in your life. You see, one of the reasons that people get out of the will of God is they make wrong choices in relationships. A relationship can catapult you to something good or absolutely destroy you. And many people would have to say, as I look back in my life and see where I took a wrong road, it was because of this relationship or that relationship. And there are many people who are in prison today because of wrong relationships. They wish they could have changed it. You could just go right down the line of what happens to people when they make wrong choices of relationships. And I hear it all the time. Things going on in their family, things going on in their life personally, or in their finances, wrong choices, wrong relationships that influence them to make wrong choices. If you're following Jesus, He will never get you involved in a wrong relationship. He may have you witness to somebody, for example, who may not be a believer. But listen, the Holy Spirit of God will warn you. How many times have I heard this? I knew God was warning me. I knew God was warning me. I knew God was trying to tell me something, but I did it anyway. That's why you have the Holy Spirit living inside of you, to warn you against wrong relationships and to help you do what God wants you to do, to become the person God wants you to be. Listen, not only our relationship, but we need to be that kind of relationship person to somebody else. If you are developing a relationship with someone, or you sense that they want to develop a relationship with you, ask yourself the question, can I be a help to them or would I be a hindrance? Am I the kind of person they need as a friend or am I not? Can they be the kind of friend to me that will help me in my Christian life or not? Very important. So what I want to do is I want to give you another list, and because I think they're very important. So what's so valuable about good relationships? How valuable are they? So the reason I'm giving you these lists is for you to think about them and evaluate them yourself. So let's start. One of the good things about a good relationship is a good relationship, they encourage us. And all of us need to be encouraged at some point in life. That is, no one's going to get so spiritual and so high and mighty that they are never discouraged. It can be discouraged only for a moment. But all of us hit those times in our life when we think, dear God, what's going on? Good relationships will encourage us. Then, of course, they motivate us. A person who is a good relationship person is going to motivate us. They'll encourage you

0: of us.
1: People are encouragers and comforters, defenders. Oftentimes, and I hear this often here lately, people on their jobs being attacked by other people who want their job sometime, or who just are bigots and they just hate anybody who's religious or hate anybody who talks about Jesus. True, genuine friends step in to defend you. Now listen, you and I must be willing to do the same for other people. To have the courage to stand by someone. If you have a true, genuine friend and you see them going through something difficult, you should have the courage to stand by them. Somebody says, well, you know, I just don't want to get into that. What do you mean you don't want to get into it? If you're their friend, you are into it. For the simple reason, you'll be wise how you go about it, but to defend someone who's being mistreated. Then, someone to love us. Everybody needs to feel loved. And there's something about good relationships, a loving relationship. And you can tell the difference between a loving relationship and somebody who just wants something from you. That's not love. But there's such value. And if I follow my guide, first of all, I'm going to love him, the Lord Jesus, with all my heart. And you know what? I'm also going to love other people who follow him. And people who really and truly desire to live a godly life. Then, of course, people who accept us. Now, there are people who will accept us on condition. If you do this, if you do that, that's not acceptance. If I really accept you just the way you are. If I don't like something about you, listen, I'm going to accept you the way you are and pray that God will work His will in your life and change whatever needs to be changed. You see, when you and I get into the business of changing people, we might as well forget it. That's not our job, to change people. It is our responsibility to do just what we've listed in this group right here, loving them, accepting them. Likewise, being patient with us. All of us need to have patience toward us at times when we get into situations and circumstances. Maybe we can't really understand everything that's going on. And so we have to be patient with us. Likewise, somebody who will serve us when we need help. Everybody needs help at times in their life. Ask yourself this question. When's the last time you went out of the way to help somebody, to serve someone, not going to profit you in any way, but something that you knew that you could do for others? Here's what will happen. In the life of a believer, the more you give, the happier you're going to be. In the life of a believer, the more you serve others, the happier you're going to be. Why? Because it's the very nature of a godly life. That's who Jesus was. He was always giving. He was always serving. Why? Because that's who He was. And when you and I have Him as our guide, here's what will happen. We'll be sensitive to people who are in need. We'll be sensitive when somebody needs to be loved, when somebody needs to be helped, when somebody needs to be served in some fashion. That's who He was. That's what He did. And He's our guide. Likewise, somebody who will forgive us when we make mistakes. We all make them. We can expect it. So if we're talking about true relationships, we're talking about relationships where people are willing to be forgiving toward each other. One of the most damaging emotions there is an unforgiving spirit. And let me tell you something. You cannot keep it silent, quiet. Because here's what happens. An unforgiving spirit damages a person's mental, emotional, and physical body. It is an absolute proven fact that it does. And so therefore, if I'm going to be a follower of Jesus, forgiveness is not even a question. But suppose they've done so and so. I'm still responsible to forgive. And if you'll think about it, how many times has our God, the Lord Jesus, forgiven you? None of us could count the times. Right relationships with people who will forgive us when we make mistakes, but who also will confront us when we are headed in the wrong direction. You see, that's a true friend. When someone sees you head in the wrong direction and they lovingly confront you with it and warn you, not in a derogatory way, but warn you, and sometimes they may have to come on strong. We all need it, and we all need to be wise enough to confront someone else when we see them heading in the wrong direction. I've sometimes sat down with people and pleaded with them not to do something. Well, thank you very much, Pastor. I really appreciate that. Go right out and do it. And you know what? Most of them never came back and told me what happened. A few did.

0: The rest of them didn't have to, because I knew what was going to happen. You cannot violate the living word of the living God without consequences. You cannot. And that's why we have to be sensitive to people around us who are in need, be wise of what we say, and wise about how we go about saying it. Listen, if I saw a rattlesnake all coiled up waiting for you, and you were heading right toward him, would I be a real friend if I just let you walk right into it? I'll never forget the time. That's exactly what happened to me. I was walking up this trail to see someone who was a member of the church in another church back in the mountains. And I was walking along, and this lady wanted to take me up there because this lady's husband up on the mountain had died, and she was going through real difficult times. So they said, I want to take you up there. She needs your help. I said, fine. So I hadn't been to that church but probably about 2 months, and it was early in the morning, and the sun was shining through the leaves and so forth. And so here's this rattlesnake all coiled up and ready. I never saw it. I'm walking and just talking and telling her. She says, stop. And she pointed to him. He couldn't have missed me. Would she have been a friend if she'd let him bite me? No, she wouldn't. Listen, every single one of us have seen and will see people who are on the trail to a rattlesnake in their life, and we could make a difference in their life if we took the time to do it. You say, well, suppose they don't listen. Then that's their responsibility if they're not willing to listen. And there are a lot of people who've suffered a lot of heartache and pain because they didn't listen. Well, I think also the fact that we need people to be kind to us. You know, the Bible says kindness makes a man attractive, or a woman, either one. Kindness is very important. Then the last thing I would say about our God, that is, if we're really going to be the person God wants us to be and follow the trail He wants us to follow, then the courage to trust God and obey His will. Very important in our life. Do we have the courage to trust Him and obey Him no matter what's going on? If you want life at its best, you can just wrap it up in that. You want life at its best, trust Him and obey Him and leave all the consequences to Him, because He's going to take care of all the consequences of our obedience. Now, sometimes He may require of us things that appear very unreasonable. But if He says do it, do it. Things that may cause us pain, but if He says do it, do it. Listen to this. Whatever He challenges us to do, not only will profit us, but will reward us in ways that you and I could never even begin to understand. Sometimes those rewards don't come for a long time. Sometimes they come immediately. But would you say that it's the lifestyle that you're living, that what you want to do above everything else is just to be obedient to God, let Him work in your life? If you want the best life, if you want the best life that a holy, righteous, loving God can give you, then it must be a habit in your life to trust Him and to obey Him. Don't try to figure things out. Don't wait till you can sort of see your way clear. Because here's what will happen. You can rest absolutely sure of this. If you will obey Him, He will walk with you through whatever you're going to face. He will provide for you whatever you need. He will enable you to face it confidently and assuredly. He will reward you for your obedience. You cannot lose being obedient to Him. Now, it'll be exciting because of where He may lead you. So I'm going to give you another list. And I want you to write this down because it's very important. If you follow the Lord Jesus Christ as your guide. You know, it's amazing to me how many people, sometimes they'll boast of this and boast of that and what they can do and what they can't do and la, la, la. So ask yourself this question before you get a little boastful, because this is this could be a little testy. But what I want you to say is this. If you're committed to obeying Him and letting Him work in your life, watch this carefully. And I want to be sure you listen. Say amen.
1: Amen.
0: Here's what you can expect. You can expect to maybe go where you've never been before. Secondly, to do what you've never done. And then to give more than you've ever given. That isn't just in money, but in your time, in your love, in your devotion, or your finances, whatever it might be. You follow Him, you can expect to give more than you've ever given. And you'll be challenged to surrender what you have held very tightly. You will also love those that you've never loved before, because you see, when He's the guide, He knows how to love through us. Love people that you've never loved before. And you'll forgive those, listen, that you have failed to forgive. And I want to say again, an unforgiving spirit is one of the most damaging emotions any person can experience in life. There's no area of your life that is not affected by an unforgiving spirit. Trust Him for what you've never trusted Him for before. You see, we said in the very beginning, this is a road we travel. So it's something we grow as we follow Him and as we acknowledge His leadership and guidance and direction for our life. And the last one is this. He may require of you to become what you've never been. So when I think about everything that God offers, and it's ours for the choosing. You see, each one of these things we've mentioned here is a choice we make. Am I willing to trust Him in that way? So let's look at all of them. So here's what I'd like for you to do. I want us to say these together. I want you to get them in your thinking. Here's what will happen. If you will, this week, it'll begin to pop up in your mind. So let's just say them together. In other words, if we have the courage to trust Him and obey His will, then we can expect to go where you've never been, do what you've never done, give more than you've ever given, surrender what you've held tightly, love those you've never loved, forgive those you have failed to forgive, trust Him for what you have never trusted Him before, and become what you've never been. You may be watching or listening, or you may be here and have never trusted Jesus as your Savior and wonder why you're where you are. You should know that by now. You are where you are because the way you think and the way you've responded to the way you think and the relationships you've built around you and the real desires and goals that you have in your life. If you want life at its best, it's a road you travel, following Jesus Christ, Savior, Lord, Master, and God. And that all begins with you acknowledging your sinfulness, your rebellion, having it your way, and asking Him to forgive you of your sins, and telling Him that today you're receiving Him as your personal Lord and Savior. Surrender your life to Him and watch Him work His awesome work in your life. And it's yours for the asking. And it's a matter of praying and asking Him to forgive you and to cleanse you and telling Him you're surrendering your life to Him. And then watch Him work in your life in ways that will amaze you. And Father, how grateful we are that You love us so deeply and so dearly. I pray the Spirit of God will sink these truths so deep, but that every day that they will surface in the mind and heart of every person who hears them. And that You will bring about awesome change. And that all of us would be reminded daily that You are our God, not the world. You are the one who loves us eternally. You're the one who's given us the gift of eternal life. You're the one to whom we are to give glory and honor. And You're the one who deserves our life fully surrendered in Jesus' name. Amen.
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2: With a message from God's Word, here's Charles Stanley.
0: Well, we have come from the agricultural age to industrial age and now information age. We've got more information than we know how to deal with. Some of it's good, some of it's not so good, but there's plenty of it. In fact, if you want to know anything about anybody, All you have to do is sit down on the computer. You can tell where they live, what the house looks like. In fact, you can tell more things about more people than more people want you to know about themselves. And so there's no secrecy and no privacy. It's a crazy, mixed-up age in which we live. Lots and lots of information. But there's one thing missing, and that is, while there's plenty of information and all kinds of knowledge, there's a great absence of wisdom. Because, you see, we don't have the wisdom to be able to handle that kind of knowledge, it seems. Look where we are as a nation. Look where we are as individuals. Many people can boast of their knowledge and education and degrees, but are very unwise in the way they live out their life. Would you consider yourself a wise person? Or would you say, well, I'm wise about some things, not very wise about others? Wisdom is very important. And what I want you to see in this message is this. Not only how important it is, but how to acquire wisdom. Because there are many verses in the Scripture that encourage us to be wise. Not a lot of Scriptures that encourage us to have a lot of information about things. And a person can be very educated and make a disaster of their life. Very famous, make a disaster of their life. Great position and authority and power, and make an absolute disaster of their life. Would you consider yourself a wise person? Well, in the book of Proverbs, God tells us exactly how to acquire wisdom. So I want you to turn, if you will, to the second chapter, and let's look at that for a moment. And I want us to read these first seven verses of this second chapter of Proverbs. He says, "My son, if you will receive my words and treasure my commandments within you, make your ear attentive to wisdom, incline your heart to understanding. For if you cry for discernment, lift your voice for understanding. If you seek her as silver and search for her as for hidden treasures, then you will discern the fear of the Lord and discover the knowledge of God. For the Lord gives wisdom. From his mouth comes knowledge and understanding. He stores up sound wisdom for the upright. He is a shield to those who walk in integrity." Now, so what is wisdom? Well, the world would say it's the right use of knowledge and information. But the issue that you and I want to answer is this. What is godly wisdom? There's a lot of difference in our wisdom, the wisdom of the world, and godly wisdom. And if you turn to 1 Corinthians for a moment and look at this first chapter, and remember what Paul said to these Greeks who thought they were so very, very wise. He said to them, beginning in verse 18, "For the word of the cross is foolishness to those who are perishing, but to us who are being saved is the power of God. For it is written, I will destroy the wisdom of the wise, and the cleverness of the clever I will set aside. Where is the wise man? Where is the scribe? Where is the debater of this age? Has not God made foolish the wisdom of the world?" And then if you turn to the third chapter and the 19th verse, listen to what he says. "For the wisdom of this world is foolishness before God. For it is written, he is the one who catches the wise in their craftiness. And again, the Lord knows the reasonings of the wise, that they are useless. So then let no one boast in men, for all things belong to him." There are many people who would consider themselves wise, and they could tell you why they think they're wise. But the issue is it godly wisdom or is it human wisdom? If you have human wisdom, you can absolutely destroy your life. You can have godly wisdom and survive any and every circumstance of life. Now, so what's the difference? I want to give you a simple definition of what godly wisdom is all about. Godly wisdom is the capacity to see things from God's viewpoint and respond according to the principles of Scripture. Godly wisdom is to be able to see things, to view things from God's viewpoint, the way he sees them, and then to respond to them on the basis of scriptural principles. A lot of difference in that in the world's wisdom. So when we think about the whole idea, how does a person become wise? It is a process. It is both a process and a result. It is a process because it takes time to become wise. It is a result because we learn and become wise by the results we see in decisions that we make and decisions that other people make. If I should ask you today, would you be considered a wise person? What would you say? Well, you could look around and say, well, I've made this good decision, that good decision. But have you made the most important decision in your life? Where you'll spend eternity? Who is going to be the God of your life? How are you going to invest your life? What are you going to do with it? In other words, there's some questions that demand far greater knowledge and understanding than man's human wisdom. So when we think about understanding God's ways and seeing things from His point of view, how do we acquire wisdom? So what I'd like to do is to give you a number of steps. And if you'll follow these steps, you will become a wiser person. And so let's start with the first one. That is, we acquire wisdom by seeking it. That's step number one. If you don't want to be wise, you don't have to be wise. You don't have to seek wisdom. But we discover what wisdom's all about by seeking it. And you'll notice what we read a few moments ago in this passage in the second chapter. He says, if you seek her as silver, speaking of wisdom, and search for her as for hidden treasure, then you will discern the fear of the Lord, discover the knowledge of God. Listen to what he says. The Lord gives wisdom. He stores up sound wisdom, and wisdom will enter your heart. So the question is this. You want to be wise? You weren't born wise. Some people seemingly were born smarter than others, but none of us were born wise. We either become wise or we live out our lives without wisdom and pay a terrible consequence for it. Now, so when it comes to seeking wisdom, does that mean that I just sort of think about it once in a while? I'll read the scripture once in a while or diligently seek it. That is, God, give me wisdom. Show me how to be a wise person. If I understand the value of wisdom, I'll seek it. If I don't understand the value of it, I will not seek it. It is a great defense. That is, a person who is wise will avoid many pitfalls in their life because they understand what that word means. It's getting God's viewpoint about the circumstances of life and then responding according to the principles that God's given to us in His Word. And if a person is doing that, there's going to be real wisdom in their life. For example, if you were to ask the average person, what do you really want today in your life? How many of them would begin with wisdom? They would begin with, well, I want security. I would like to have wealth. I'd like to have good friends. Or I'd like to have good health. And on, popularity, prominence, prestige, looks, you name it. A lot of people want a lot of things. But how many people would say, what I want above everything else is I want to be wise? I'll tell you why. Because the world in which we live is not based on wisdom. It's based on man's human desires above everything else. Instead of asking God, what is your will and your purpose and your plan? Man is so willing to ask, what do I want? How do I have to operate in order to get it? What really matters to me in life? So what would you say? Would you say the most important thing that you are really looking for in life is to be a wise man, a wise woman, being able to look at things in life from God's viewpoint and respond according to what you know is God's will and way and purpose and plan for your life? So look, if you will, in the 8th chapter of Proverbs. Notice what he says. Verse 11. Let's see if you agree with this. For wisdom is better than jewels, and all desirable things cannot compare with her. If somebody said, which would you choose, diamonds or wisdom? Gold or wisdom? And if you'll notice in the ads on television these days, they'll send it to your doorstep. It's gold, gold, gold, gold. They try their best to make it shine so bright you can't resist it. And you know what? You can have all that and make a total disaster of your life. It isn't what you possess. It's who you are. And wisdom is a gift from God. And it is also the result of our diligently seeking it, as he makes it so clear in this passage we read a few moments ago. So when you think about what you're seeking in life, would you say that you're seeking wisdom? Or are you seeking popularity, prosperity, prominence, position, security? If you had to be absolutely honest, what is the first thing on your list? And I think many people would say, well, the first thing on my list, to be honest, in this day in which you and I live, the first thing on my list would be what? Security. Or somebody might say, well, a job, or whatever it might be. But the truth is, knowing God's viewpoint in every decision that you and I make, and then responding to that viewpoint on the basis of Scripture, listen, is the greatest gift you could possibly have. And he says he gives wisdom, but he gives it to those who seek him. And so when you think about in your own life what you're seeking, ask yourself the question and be honest about it. What am I really looking for? When you get up tomorrow morning, what's the first thing on your mind? When you look down the road in your life, what's the first thing on your mind? Many people say, well, I'm worried about my 401k. Well, you know what? If you put your faith in God, you don't have to worry about that. God's bigger than 401, 1001, you name it. He's bigger than any kind of K because he's a God of wisdom. And he knows all things before they happen, while they're happening, and after they happen. And because you and I are his followers and his children, he is there to grant us wisdom in every decision we make. But I've got to want it. I've got to pursue it. I've got to seek it. So think about this and be honest about it. When is the last time you ever thought about seeking wisdom? Is that nebulous to you? Or do you see it as something very, very definite? Very solid, very clear, and very divine. Wisdom, godly wisdom, is your greatest possession. You can have all the gold and all the jewels and all the things that Scripture mentions. Without wisdom, you're going to make terrible mistakes. And you can make the ultimate mistake by being so unwise as to reject Jesus Christ, the Son of God, who went to the cross and laid down his life, paying your sin debt and mine in full, opening heaven for us for all eternity. You die without Christ is the most unwise thing you could possibly do. But you say, well, I'm going to make it. No, you're not. And I'll tell you why. Without Jesus Christ, the Word of God says you will not. That's the Word of God. That's not human reasoning. That's the Word of God. You have to decide whether you're going to take his word for it or believe somebody else. You must pursue wisdom. Think about it. What a part it plays in your life. It determines your success or disaster in whatever you do. But there's a second one. That's this. We acquire wisdom by meditating on God's Word. You say, well, you mean to tell me that if I read the Word of God, I'm going to be wise? Well, let's think about what happens when you read the Word of God. When you focus on God's Word and you read it, your eyes see it, your ears hear it, your mind, for example, perceives it. And what happens? It becomes a part of you. Well, what is the Word of God? It's the mind of God written on paper. It's the mind of God. It's the ways of God. It's the purpose and plans of God. It's all here. And so, therefore, if I begin to meditate upon God's Word, something's going to happen. It's going to have its effect in my life. Look, if you will, in chapter 4 and beginning in verse 10. He says, hear, my son, and accept my sayings, and the years of your life will be many. I have directed you in the way of wisdom. I have led you in upright paths. When you walk, your steps will not be impeded. And if you run, you will not stumble. Take hold of instruction. That is, master it. Enthusiastically pursue it. Take hold of instruction. Do not let go. Guard her, for she is your life. How many times have you heard me say, you should begin every day with asking God to give you direction for your life by reading the Word of God. One of the wisest things you can do before you ever get out of bed every morning is ask God to give you wisdom. You don't know what the day holds. You have no idea. You can plan it all out. You can plan your calendar hour by hour, day by day. None of us know what tomorrow holds. We all need wisdom. That is, we all need God's viewpoint about our actions and about our plans and how we live our life, because we don't know what's going to happen. And therefore, if we are operating on the basis of wisdom, God will give us direction and clear guidance for our life. He says he is willing to give us wisdom. And so when I think about that, I think about of all the sources of direction and clear guidance for our life, he says he is willing to give us wisdom. And so when I think about that, I think about of all the sources of it. Listen to what the Scripture says in the 5th chapter of Proverbs, verse 1. My son, give attention to my wisdom. Incline your ear to my understanding. That is, give your attention to the Word of God. Now notice what the definition is. We said godly wisdom is what? What is it? It's getting God's viewpoint. Let me ask you a question.

0: question. What is it in your life about which you do not need his viewpoint? Nothing. We need his viewpoint about everything. And then, listen, not only getting his viewpoint, but then responding to God's viewpoint. So where do I get his viewpoint? In the Word of God. It's in the Scripture that you and I learn how God operates. Go all the way back to Genesis. Why do you think God put Genesis through Malachi in the Old Testament, for example? Why did he put that in the Scripture? Because all the way through those 39 books, here's what we're learning. Who God is, how he thinks, how he operates, how he responds, how he guides, how he leads, how he provides, and on and on and on we could go. Why? Because he wants us to understand his ways and how he thinks. If I know how God thinks and am wise enough to respond to the way he thinks, then you and I become wise people. But if we just neglect the Word of God, say, I don't have time for that, here's what we're saying. I don't have time to understand the ways of God. I don't have time to learn how God thinks, how he operates, what motivates him to bless, what motivates him to discipline. That is, how God thinks is one of the most important things in all of life, because my life is going to do what? It's either going to be blessed or I'm going to be disciplined as a result of not acting wisely about things. Every single one of us could say, I wasn't wise in that decision about something in your life. And every person who is honest would say, that cost me. It may have cost you a little, it may have cost you much. But whenever we act unwisely, we will pay a price. And every act that lacks wisdom has a price tag on it. And you see the reason, and I say this again, we are where we are in this nation, because we've acted so unwisely about so many things. Leadership in the nation, acting unwisely, guiding the nation, and so we all suffer the consequences. But the same thing is true in a family. When you've got a father who's acting unwisely, everybody in the family suffers. When you've got children who act unwisely, everybody in the family suffers, or mothers or whatever. And so God wants us to be wise. And how do we gain wisdom? One of the reasons ways we gain wisdom is in his word. And in this ninth chapter, for example, and in the tenth verse, listen, the fear of the Lord is the beginning of wisdom. Well, now, the fear of the Lord, that's reverence for God. If I reverence God, I will certainly be in his word seeking guidance and direction for my life, whatever it may be. Then there's a third way. We acquire wisdom by obeying the principles of Scripture. It isn't enough just to have knowledge and understanding. You can have biblical knowledge, but if you do not act upon that from God's perspective, then you're not going to be wise. It's from the Word of God, obeying these principles. Notice what he said. He said, he gives wisdom to the upright, living by the principles. And turn, if you will, to the eighth chapter for a moment, and look, if you will, in this eighth chapter and the 33rd verse. He says, heed instruction and be wise. Look at that. Heed instruction. That is, pay close attention to instruction and be wise. Do not neglect it. Blessed is the man who listens to me, watching daily at my gates. That is, as you and I listen to the Lord, speak to our heart in his word, obeying his principles, heeding his instruction. For example, you think about the principles that we've discussed many times. When we abide by the principles of Scripture, we believe them and abide by them, we're going to be blessed. We reap what we sow more than we sow later than we sow. Any wise person believes that. And if a person does not believe in that principle and does not act accordingly, there is no way for you to live out your life in a way that is pleasing and honorable to God, or even pleasing to you. Look at that. We reap what we sow more than we sow later than we sow. If I believe that, I'm going to be very careful what I sow. If I don't believe it, I'll be careless, indifferent, do it my way in my time, and then see what happens. That's how simple it is. It's getting God's word into our minds and hearts, listening to what he says, applying it because we believe the truth. Would you consider yourself a wise person? Would you agree that you reap what you sow more than you sow later than you sow? If you agree to that, then you believe a basic principle taught by the Word of God. then if you believe that and you practice it, you're going to be wise, because that's just one principle. And so you think about all the principles God has given to us in His Word. Anytime you and I need divine direction about any question about life, it is all right here. Wise men and women are in the Word, listening to God, obeying God's Word, and watching the awesome consequences. Then, of course, we acquire wisdom by praying for it. And of all the many verses in the book of Proverbs, the emphasis is not on praying. But I want you to turn to James for a moment and look in this first chapter, because here's the clearest verse you could find about wisdom. He says in verse 5 of James 1, "But if any of you lacks wisdom, let him ask of God, who gives to all generously and without reproach," not going to come back at you, "and it will be given to him. But he must ask in faith," and that whole passage is about that. So we gain wisdom by asking. Now, for most people, they practice this. "Well, I'm going to ask God to give me wisdom." Just asking for it does not get it. Watch this. It is asking, obeying, and watching the consequences, observing the consequences. And if I could just say one word, I'd say it over and over and over again. Wisdom comes not only through gaining knowledge, but observing what happens when you respond in obedience and when you respond in disobedience. And all of us who are believers know that that principle is absolutely essential, but not just essential, it's a divine law of God. There are always going to be consequences to good works, and be consequences to bad works. There are consequences to good behavior, consequences to bad behavior. If I am wise enough to obey the principles of the Word of God, I will be blessed. That is crystal clear in the Scripture. If I'm unwise and doing it on my own, ignoring God, having it my way, boasting that I am capable of handling life, then I'm going to suffer the consequences. That is absolutely the law of God and cannot be changed. Will not be changed. All you have to do is look around. Look at people who are living in disobedience. What's happening to them? You say, "Well, you know, so-and-so's got plenty of money and they got all these things." But remember this. These people who want to impress you with what they have and who they are and so forth, you don't know how much they owe on that house or that car. You don't know how deeply in debt they are. They may strut all of their wealth and glamour and all the rest, but deep down inside, it's like this volcano that goes on day and night, because they've made decisions that are unwise about their finances, about their choices of relationships, about how they're spending their life. And ultimately, there's going to be a day of consequence sooner or later. Believers ought to be wise enough to look around and see the consequences of disobedience and flee from it, because it is unwise. There is a price to pay. And so when he says one of the ways that we are to gain wisdom is to ask for it, of all the ways, that's the least important, but it's important. Because for me personally, I can tell you, almost every morning, some mornings I may skip this, but I always pray before I get out of the bed. And I pray for two things primarily, along with some other things. But the one thing that I always try to major on is, "God, give me wisdom for this day," because I don't know what the day holds. I may have it all mapped out by hours sometimes, and sometimes less than that. But I don't know what the day holds, and neither do you. And so the only way you and I can be assured of the day is asking God for wisdom. You may be confronted with questions, situations, circumstances, temptations, trials. If you make no preparation, you don't ask God to give you wisdom, you can make very costly decisions. You can make very embarrassing decisions. Wisdom is a gift from God, and we should pursue it, seek after it, ask for it, get in the Word of God, asking God to show us from His Word how He would like for us to operate the basis of His goodness and love and mercy toward us. Then, of course, we acquire wisdom by observing how God works in the world. And if you will go to Proverbs 6:6, many people know this verse, or at least they know about it, because he says in the 6th chapter of Proverbs, in the 6th verse, "Go to the ant, O sluggard," O lazy person, "observe her ways and be wise, which having no chief officer or ruler, prepare her food in the summer, gather her provisions in the harvest. How long will you lie down, O sluggard? When will you arise from your sleep? A little sleep, a little slumber, a little folding of the hands to rest. Your poverty will come like a vagabond and your need like an armed man. Here's what he's saying. Look around. How does God operate in the world? And it doesn't make any difference how much knowledge we have. The issue is, how does God operate? And he's giving the ant, for example. Well, look around you. People who are lazy, for example, here's what they do. They want to blame somebody. People who are lazy usually want to blame somebody. And things aren't going their way. It's his fault, her fault, their fault, but never my fault. And so, wisdom. If you want wisdom, look around. Look in the 14th chapter and the 16th verse here. Listen to what he says. He says, a wise man is cautious and turns away from evil, but a fool is arrogant. Listen to that. A fool is arrogant and careless. And is that not true? When a person says, don't give me this church business. Don't tell me about religion and God and all that. I can handle my affairs. Watch that person. And what is he saying? He's simply saying, watch out for that person because be cautious and turn away from evil. A fool is arrogant and careless. In this day and time, you and I cannot afford to be careless about our life and arrogant about our future. We have no basis for that. We need to be wise. We need to be sensitive and conscious of what's God saying to me today. How is he working in my life? What's going on? And so when we talk about observing his works, look around you. If you want to know what carelessness does to a person's life, look at people who are careless. If you want to find out what's going to happen to people who reject God, they boast of this, they boast of that, they tell you how well they're doing, they don't need your God, they don't need Jesus, they don't need any of that, boast, boast, boast. He says, caution, watch them, because sooner or later, they're going to take a nosedive. Down they go. You would think that any one of us who is a believer, you think that anyone who has the slightest bit of wisdom would be able to look around and see what happens to people who reject the Lord Jesus Christ. Look at people, for example, who want no part of God in their life. Look at people who are careless and indifferent and lazy. What happens? It's very evident. What does he say? You reap what you sow, more than you sow, later than you sow, no exceptions. We have the idea that there are exceptions. And usually people think this way. They think, well, I know that's what happened to him and to her and to them and all of them, but they see themselves as an exception, and that is arrogance. When I look at the Word of God and see what he says, and then I act as if it doesn't make any difference, it is an act of pure arrogance before holy God. And there's a price to pay for that. When you are tempted to sin against God, and you know it's temptation, and you know it's not right, and you know it's not the way to go, or the thing to have, or whatever it might be, you know it. But you say, well, I'm going to do it anyway. What you say is, I'm smarter than God, and that's the height of all arrogance. When God says, don't go there, you know what he's doing? He's trying to protect you from consequences. We live in a day when consequences is an unmentionable sort of word. Don't tell me about the future because I want the pleasure of today, the popularity of today, the prosperity of today. I want all of that. Don't tell me about the consequences. That is arrogance. It is a foolish way to live a person's life. Wisdom. Seeing things from God's viewpoint. Now listen, he says he's willing to give it. He's willing to store it up for us, whatever it is. We can have wisdom if we want it. But we don't get wisdom simply by asking. And we don't get wisdom by carelessly reading the Word of God. But by reading it and asking God to help us to observe the results of this action, that action, and the other. And so we talk about how God works in the world. Well, for example, look at your friends. Look at the people you work with. Has God working in their life? You see, somehow the devil has deceived so many people into believing they are an exception to the laws of God. I'll tell you why. Because at the moment, Everything's going their way. They're healthy, they're this, they're that, they have all these things. And so they think, you know what, that's what you believe, that's not what I believe. Here's what I want you to see, and I want to say that again and again and again. You cannot violate the principles, the laws, the word of God, and escape the consequences which are devastating in a person's life. You cannot. And too many parents, for example, are unwilling to make that statement strong to their own children. And so they want to be sure that their kids love them and accept them and just think they're the greatest parents in the world by giving them things that absolutely ultimately destroy them. Every parent needs wisdom to raise godly children. And men who are leaders need to be wise as leaders. Whether it's in business, in your home, in the church, whatever it might be, we all need wisdom. And to violate the principles of Scripture is to ensure consequences that we do not want to experience. Look around at the world. Look where we've come from. We have a glorious history, but we've taken a turn, an unwise turn. And mark it down, you cannot make wrong turns without bad consequences. True in a nation, true in a home, true in a church, true in any organization. And we have to be careful, what's the mind of God? How does God think? What's His will, His purpose, and His plan? Then, of course, we become wise by heeding godly counsel. Now, let me make something very clear. If you go into a counselor, be very, very wise about who this counselor is, not simply by what you've heard. I want to give you a few verses of Scripture here, because this is very important. People go to counselors to get help and end up hooked on some drug that absolutely takes them further away from where they were than they want to be. I'm going to give you four scriptures. Look at the 12th chapter of Proverbs, and let's look at the 15th verse. Notice what he says here. 12:15. Listen to this. The way of a fool is right in his own eyes, but a wise man is he, listen carefully, is he who listens to counsel, godly counsel, people who want to know the ways of God and the work of God and how He operates. Look in the 13th chapter and the 20th verse. He who walks with wise men will be wise, but the companion of fools will suffer harm. Look, if you will, in the 10th verse. Through insolence comes nothing but strife, but wisdom is with those who receive counsel. 15th chapter. Look at this for a moment. 15th chapter and the 31st verse. Listen to what he says. He whose ear listens to the life-giving reproof will dwell among the wise. He who neglects discipline despises himself. But he who listens to reproof acquires understanding. What is he saying? That we need counsel at times. For example, any one of us can make a mistake, but we have to be willing to admit it. We all, listen, everybody needs counsel at times about some things. For example, you have decisions to make. It may be that you ask your best friend. But let me just say this. When you're seeking counsel, don't look at the shingle they've got hanging out. Look at the life they're living. That's the way you find out what wise counselors are about. Wise counselors are very important, but be careful who you counsel with, because they can mislead you if their whole approach is just pure psychology. God has a will and a purpose and a plan for every person's life, and therefore we must seek Him wisely, and whatever He requires of us, that is exactly what we should be willing to do. And so when you think about counsel, let me ask you a question. If somebody said to you, well, here's what I think. What would determine whether you did what they said or not? Simply because they said it, or because they're wise in their decision-making process? And many people are very willing and very quickly willing to give you advice and counsel. But one of the first things you should do is look at their lifestyle. Find out what's the basis of their counsel. Is it because of something they learned in university? Or is it because they understand the Word of God? They understand the principles by which God intends every single one of us to live our life. And the violation of those principles is going to bring heartache, suffering, disappointment, and oftentimes tragedy. Do I want to be wise or do I want to be foolish? You see, there are only two choices. We're either going to be wise or we'll be foolish. Every single one of us knows this to be true. So before you make another decision, it's an important decision in your life. And before you run to ask your friends or somebody else that you have confidence in, before you ask them, why don't you ask God, what is your will in this? If this is your decision, make it clear to me. Lord, people that I know who've made this decision, what's happened to them? Lord, people who've made this decision, what were the consequences of those decisions? And the truth is, if they only looked around them to see the effects of it, for example. But what he's saying to us is, heed godly counsel and be willing to be reproved if necessary. The last one is simply this. We acquire wisdom by associating with the wise. Read that passage a few moments ago in the 13th chapter. If a person really and truly wants to be wise, look at the 13th chapter and the 20th verse. He who walks with the wise men will be wise, but the companion of fools will suffer harm. Do you believe that? Everybody has friends. And listen, and some people are tremendous friends, very sensitive to their friendships and so forth. So the scripture says, if I want to be wise, I'll run with the wise people. If I want to be foolish, I'll run with them. So I have two questions I'd ask. Number one, are you a wise person? Are you the kind of person that someone would be safe coming to you and asking for your counsel about a very important decision in their life, because they know that you're willing to tell them the truth, truth based on the scriptures of the Word of God. That's the ultimate truth. You're that kind of a counselor. You're willing to give them the truth, not what you've learned out of a book in a university, but you've learned. Some of that may be okay. But the bottom line is, what does the Word of God teach? Is that the kind of counselor you would be? Or do you just want to please them? You want them to like you. You want their approval. Or do you want to give them wise counsel? Because to give someone else unwise counsel is to mistreat them and to do them no service whatsoever. And so when I look at these verses of Scripture over and over and over again and see what God is saying, listen what he says. If you want to be wise, walk with the wise. So take just a moment, think about your friends. Who do you run with? Who do you walk with? Who do you spend your time with? What kind of person is that person? And are they building you up or injecting into your thought processes ideas that you know are not right? You sit down, you turn on the television, and they say, oh, let's watch this. Your spirit immediately says, that doesn't fit who you are. So what will you do? Would you say, I think it's unwise to watch that. I don't want that in my life, in my mind, in my heart, my soul, my spirit. I do not want that in my home. So I won't tolerate that. Wise men and women not only are walking in the right direction, but they'll be strong. Because more important to you than their approval is that you do the right thing. Because you know there are consequences to doing the wrong thing. This is really very simple. It's all in the Word of God. All I've done is just read you some verses of Scripture. So think about this. Wisdom, which is seeing things from God's viewpoint and obeying the principles of Scripture, principles that God has placed in the Word. That's what wisdom is all about. And the questions you have to ask is, do I want to be a wise person? Because these are just seven steps, all of which will make you a wise person, if you take it seriously. But it all begins with your relationship to God through His Son, Jesus Christ. You say, you mean to tell me that a person who is not a Christian is not wise? Absolutely, I'm saying, and I'll tell you why. Because if you intend to go to heaven, you're going to have to confront Jesus. He said, I am the way, the truth, and the life. No man comes to the Father but by me. That's the Son of God who went to the cross voluntarily, laid down His life, shed His blood in order to save me and to save you. It would be foolish for me to doubt Him because I have no evidence for doubting Him. The whole Word of God from Genesis all the way up to the crucifixion is leading to it. And all that's thereafter is the fulfillment of the promises of God. To say that a person is wise who's not a Christian, no, they're not wise. There are ultimate, devastating, eternal consequences to living your life without the Lord. Devastating consequences. I simply say this. If we're going to be wise, there has to be a burning passion within us. Because think about this. In the day in which you and I live, there are multitudes of ideas, people, things, situations, and circumstances that would strike against wisdom and say, life is short. You better live it up while you can. Get all you can. Don't worry about them. Just have your way. In other words, life is so short, get all the prosperity you can get all the pleasure you can get, have as much fun as you can get, because before long, life's going to be over. That's the way the world thinks. That's why they get on drugs. That's why they do everything imaginable and steal, lie, cheat, whatever. Do it now because time's running out. Well, time's running out. And if you'll think about it, that's one of the reasons you ought to be wise enough to get your life straightened out. Turning it over to Jesus Christ, let Him forgive you, cleanse you, start you all over again. If you're wise, you will. And I think about it in this light. If I want to be wise, I have to make a decision. For example, if you're going to be saved from your sins, you have to make a decision. Today, I will trust the Lord Jesus Christ as my personal Savior. And from this moment on, I want to live for Him. If I want to be a wise man, I want to make a decision. Today, I'm going to follow the teachings of the Word of God because I know they're true. And I know God will enable me. I know He will strengthen me. I know He will defend me. I know He will help me in every circumstance. I'm going to be wise. Follow His guidance, His direction, His counsel. Let me put it this way with all the love in my heart. It is foolish and fatal to reject the Lord Jesus Christ and the Word of God. And the proof of that is, look around you and see what's happening to people who do. Amen. Amen. Father, I pray the Holy Spirit will drive this truth not just into, deep into, in a life-changing experience for those who've never trusted Christ as their Savior. And Father, for every person who hears it, who is facing a decision or a temptation or a trial, and who does not know which way to turn. Those who are facing difficulties, trials, and temptations, who know what is the wise way, but somehow are about to choose the wrong way. I pray the Spirit of God make it heavy, Lord. Make it heavy in their heart to seek You and to avoid the awful consequences of disobedience to what they know is absolutely right. And I pray this in Jesus' name. Amen. In this day and time, families, parents who have children, you need to get this truth so deep into your soul, your heart, for the life of your kids. Out of a number of 10, they have 7 strikes against them just getting born. They need you to demonstrate wisdom in their life.
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2: 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Today's scripture reading is 1 Peter chapter 3, verses

0: for doing what is wrong. For Christ also died for sins, once for all, the just for the unjust, so that he might bring us to God, having been put to death in the flesh, but made alive in the Spirit.
1: As Christians, we'd all like to be witnesses for Christ. If we faithfully display his righteousness, love, patience, and joy in our interactions with others, it's natural to expect they'll be drawn to Jesus. Yet while that's true for some, many have an opposite reaction. Jesus called believers the light of the world and said we're to let our light shine so men will see our good deeds and glorify God. But he also said, "For everyone who does evil hates the light and does not come to the light for fear that his deeds will be exposed." Then he warned that if men persecuted him, they would also persecute his disciples. History has proven Christ's words to be true. He was hated and crucified. The early church faced intense persecution, and Christians have suffered for their faith throughout the centuries. Yet, despite all this, the church presses on, and people continue to be saved. Even today, believers around the world witness powerfully through their response to suffering. Even in times when we aren't experiencing persecution, our faith can still unsettle those who aren't ready to face the light. When we encounter slander, mockery, or mistreatment because of our beliefs, let's remember that a godly response may be our most effective witness.
2: With a message from God's Word, here's Charles Stanley.
3: Jesus knew that he was going to die the next day. Yet he said to his disciples, "Let not your heart be troubled. You believe in God, believe also in me. In my Father's house are many mansions. If it were not so, I would have told you. I'm going to prepare a place for you. And if I go to prepare a place for you, I'm going to come again and receive you to myself, that where I am, there you may be also." When the Apostle Paul, for example, was coming to the end of his life, he made this statement. He said, writing it to Timothy, "For I am already being poured out as a drink offering, and the time of my departure has come. I've fought a good fight. I've finished the course. I've kept the faith. In the future, there's laid up for me the crown of righteousness, which the Lord, the righteous judge, will award to me on that day, and not only to me, but also to all who love his appearing." You don't hear anything negative about Jesus here, or from the Apostle Paul. And then, for example, in 2 Corinthians, Paul here, in this very famous passage, speaking of death and what's going to happen, here's what he says. "Therefore, being always of good courage, and knowing that while we are at home in the body, we are absent from the Lord, but we walk by faith and not by sight, we are of good courage, I say, and prefer rather to be absent from the body and to be at home present with the Lord." You don't see anything negative about Paul being afraid or uncertain about death, but he has an absolute, complete, awesome sense of clarity and courage about his relationship to God and what's going to happen to him following death. I wonder if you are that clear about yours. Do you know what's going to happen to you when you die? What's your basis for believing that? Just because somebody says, "Well, you are a great guy, a great lady," doesn't mean you're going to get to heaven. And just because a pastor, for example, thinks up some pretty nice things to say about you, that's not going to get you into heaven either. Do you have a clear understanding of what it means to come to the end of your life and know for certain where you're going to spend eternity? If you don't, you need to listen extra carefully to this message. Because remember this, the Bible says, "It is appointed, that is by God, for every person once to die, and after this the judgment." So there's so many ideas floating around today that people believe that are absolutely untrue. And they're sometimes taught by different churches. And sometimes it's just ideas that people have about, "Well, this is what I think about life, and this is what I think about death, and so I'm just going with that." You'd better do better than just going with something that you've come up with yourself. You're going to die. And the question is, then what? As long as you're feeling good,

0: good, and you have plenty, and everybody thinks you're fine, your idea about death is sort of distant. It's sort of foreign. But all of a sudden, when you're lying stretched out on your back, and the doctor has said you don't have a whole lot of time, somehow your attitude is going to change about death. What will it be? What will you do? What will you believe? Will you believe just things that you've heard? Or will you believe the truth of the Word of God? Or will you just take somebody's ideas about it? If you're wise, you'll find out what God thinks about death, because He's the one who's going to call you home to give an account for your life. Well, let's think about it for just a few moments, and think about it in this light. First of all, why do Christians die anyway? You think, well, maybe, since I'm a Christian, why should I die? In other words, why should Christians die? If you get saved and your life gets turned around, why should you die? Well, it's very simple when you read the scriptures. Listen, death is not punishment for a Christian. When you trust the Lord Jesus Christ as your personal Savior, all the punishment's over. Discipline is one thing, but all the punishment's over. And so when you trust Christ as your personal Savior, you have an absolute divine guarantee that when God calls you home, He's going to call you home to heaven. You have absolute assurance of that. So oftentimes people think, well, the reason Christians die is because of sin. No, when you trusted Christ as your Savior, that took care of all that. So that's not the reason. Well, then what is the reason? One of the primary reasons is this, and that is that you and I live in a fallen world. We live in a sinful world that's fallen, and there's disease and sickness and death everywhere, and it's the final outcome of this fallen world we live in. Everybody is going to die at some point. The Bible says it is appointed unto man once to die, and after this the judgment. And God has not removed all the evil from the world. And even though we are believers, we have to face the same things other people face, sickness and sorrow and heartache and loss. And when I think about the fact that so many people go through circumstances, we look and say, well, God, if you really love us, why would you let that happen? There's a very specific reason for allowing these things to happen. So as a believer, you and I can't claim protection and defense against all hurricanes, all tornadoes, all suffering, all sickness, all disease. We can't claim freedom from all of that. And part of it is not because of sin, original sin, yes, but because of the fact we live in a world that's fallen, disobedient to God, and the circumstances of evil and sin and disobedience is here. And so we have to face that. So when you look at the scripture and you think, well, if I'm a Christian, he ought to spare me from all of that. Well, there's some reasons he doesn't. But what I want you to see is this. We live in a fallen world, and all around us is sin, wickedness, disobedience, suffering, hurt, and pain. And being a Christian does not mean, watch this carefully, that I'll be delivered from all of it. Some of it, probably, maybe most of it. And yet there are Christians who go through great times of suffering and heartache in their life. Then I think also the fact that God uses these experiences to sort of complete our sanctification. Now, sanctification is that process by which the Holy Spirit begins to work in your life and my life, and doing what? Conforming us more and more into the likeness of Jesus Christ. So He's at work in our life. So as a believer, God begins to work in our lives to transform us, as He says, predestined us to be conformed to the likeness of His Son. And so life is a part of all that. We suffer, we hurt. If we did not suffer as believers, how could we be comforting to people who are not? And if we did not suffer hardship and difficulty that we can't explain, how could we say to someone else who's going through the same thing, well, here's how God worked in my life during those particular times. And so the reason God allows these things in our life is because what's He doing? He is maturing us. He's making us like His Son. He's giving us understanding. He makes it possible for us to feel what other people feel. Therefore, we come along the Christian life, and we hurt just like other people hurt. We suffer just like they suffer. The only difference is this. On the inside of us is the Spirit of the living God, whose very presence is a guarantee that when God calls us home, there's no more fixing it up. There's no more changing necessary. When He calls us home, it's all a done deal. you're sealed by the Holy Spirit, he says, until the day of promise till he calls us home. So it's a part of life. Then I think about it this way. In the Christian life, God wants us to live a life of obedience to him. And so he doesn't take us home since we're saved. Think about what you would have missed if you'd have been saved at the age of 21 or 30 or 35 or 40. And the day after you were saved, God took you home. Look what you've learned since then. Look how God's worked in your life since then. Look how he's deepened you. Look at the understanding he's given you. Look at all the things that God's been doing in your life. And some of them have been painful, difficult, don't even want to talk about them. And yet you say, well, why do Christians have to suffer those things? Because God is not interested in simply saving us and removing us from all the hardship of life. Because what's he doing? He is testing us, trying us, building strength within us, making it possible for us to live an obedient life. And when I think about the scriptures, when it comes to obedience, why would Paul get himself in the kind of positions he did? Persecuted almost everywhere he went. And so what do they do in Lystra? They stone him and leave him as a dead man. And what happens when he finally comes through, and maybe his friends sort of patch him up a little bit, he goes back into the city again to preach the gospel. Why? Here's the reason. Because he had a relationship with Jesus that was far more important than his life. In other words, being obedient to God and sharing the gospel with those people was the most important thing in his life, even if it cost him his life. He was willing to be obedient to God. You do not see Paul anywhere worried about dying. And even though he came close to it, in fact, they thought they'd really killed him. Let me ask you this. How much time do you ever spend thinking about dying? You say, well, I don't like to think about it. I understand that. Have you ever thought about why you don't like thinking about it? You say, well, it's not a popular subject. Well, that's true. Not a popular subject. What about this? It's going to happen. Don't you think you really ought to think about making some kind of preparation? But one of these days, you hear about those Christians talking about a resurrection and all the rest, and they think that's wonderful and glorious and all this beautiful music. But what happens before you get resurrected? You have to die. And you're going to die. And the question is, are you ready? Doesn't mean that you're going to be above all suffering and hurt and pain and sorrow, but it means one thing for certain, you and I should certainly be ready. Now, let's think about how we think about death. When you think about your death, what do you think about? Do you think about, where am I going to be buried? Who's going to preach the funeral? Wonder who's going to be there? One of my friends are going to show up. In other words, what do you think about when you think about dying? You think about all the money you have left? Well, I can tell you what to do with that and leave it to the Lord's work. I got one amen. In other words, what do you think about when you think about dying? Listen. A lot of people spend their time getting their will ready when they should be getting their heart ready. And if you've got so much money that the only thing you're thinking about when you die is how much you're going to leave, I can tell you how much you're going to leave. You're going to leave every bit of it. And you may have something to do with where it goes, but the issue is, what's the condition of your heart? Your bank account is of no interest to God. His primary interest in you is your relationship to him. Where are you going to spend eternity? And so when you think about that, I wonder if you can say with the Apostle Paul what he said. He said, I'm pulling two directions. I want to stay here and preach the gospel, share the word of God, or I want to be quickly taken home to heaven to be with the Lord Jesus Christ. Do you ever think about that? He said, I don't think about dying. You better start thinking about it. Because it's an inevitable experience in your life. And so, however you think, you cannot avoid it. There is no escape. And when you live a godly life, you don't have to be afraid of it. The Apostle Paul is a good example. He was not afraid of that. That's where every time you find him talking about it, he's talking about something fantastic. And he comes to the 8th chapter of Romans and he says, neither life, nor death, nor principalities, nor powers, nor things present, nor things to come, and on and on and on. He goes, it's like he tries to think of everything he can think of and just says, nothing shall separate us from the love of Christ Jesus. Absolutely certain about his life. Well, what about this? What about how we think about our friends at death and how all that goes through our minds? So sometimes we have the idea that if we come to a memorial service and we must cry and weep and show our regret and so forth, and if we don't, that it's almost sacrilegious. That's not true. But on the other hand, think about it. You have a friend and God takes your friend home. Is that okay to cry? Sure it is okay to cry. Now, I've seen this happen so many times. When the family comes in and sits down before the casket, and at first oftentimes they're sitting there being very sad and wiping away the tears and so forth, and about halfway through the message, tears are gone, handkerchiefs up, and what? Now they're smiling. Watch this. Why would you smile when the person that you love the most, their body is in the casket? Only for one reason. Because you understand what happened at the cross. You understand that when you receive Jesus Christ as your personal Savior, it is only a temporary separation. And that if they are going to heaven, you're going to be there. Now, there's nothing wrong with weeping and crying. And a good example of that is when Stephen was stoned to death and they were killing him. And the Bible says that the people lamented. They were crying out loud cries of sorrow over the death of this godly man. It's okay to cry at a funeral. It's okay to sob. It's okay to smile. And when you think about the fact that one day you'll see that person again because they're going to heaven, or you think about while you're sitting there all the good times you've had together and the wonderful things that have happened, there's nothing wrong with smiling and there's nothing wrong with crying at a service. Now, if that person is not a believer, that's a whole different story. And Jesus, for example, when he met Mary and Martha, and they were a little upset. He didn't show up on time, on their time. And the Bible says that Jesus wept. Well, why would Jesus weep when he knows that he's going to raise him from the dead? Because they were friends. And Jesus had emotions like everybody else. And probably Jesus had more meals at Mary and Martha and Lazarus' house than anybody else's. And so now they're weeping and their friends are there. And so Jesus weeps. Listen carefully. If you ever become so hardened in your life that you can't weep over somebody else's hurt and pain and loss, maybe there's something wrong deep down inside. We're emotional beings. God made us that way to love and to be kind and tender and understanding and helpful to people. And so there's nothing wrong with weeping and there's nothing wrong with rejoicing. We rejoice because we know where they've gone. We weep because of the loss of our relationship and times we've had together and so forth. So that's just part of life. And that's the way believers should respond in the homegoing of a friend. And when I think about this, I think about something that Jerry Falwell said to another friend of Jerry of mine, Jerry Vines, who's preached for me numbers of times. And Jerry told me this. He said, Dr. Falwell told me, he said, now, I want you to preach 20 minutes at my funeral service. No more than that. If you preach more than 20 minutes, I'm going to get up and walk out. So there's all kind of thoughts and feelings about those things. And yet, then it comes to, what about unbelievers? Then what? It's serious business to die without Jesus. You're just fooling yourself, and it's a fool's fool if you think you're going to ignore the living God. You're going to ignore the Son of God. And because you have your own little theological ideas about life and death and all the rest, that you're going to get by. No, you're not. It is appointed by God once to die, and after this, the judgment. Listen, it is appointed once to die, and after this, the fun. It's the judgment. And sometimes I think people just say, well, you know, that may happen to somebody, but it's not going to happen to me. Yes, it is. And so believers need to be serious about it. We love to talk about resurrection. We love to talk about a new name in glory and new body and all those things. But what about death? And the question is, are you ready? And you see, watch this. If my asking you that bothers you, you really need to hear it. Because when you die, what's going to happen? Remember this. There's no fixing anything after you die. Now, what happens when people die? Where do they go? And there's so many things floating around today in people's minds. And I talk to folks all the time from different aspects. And so about a couple of weeks or so ago, I guess I spent 2 hours talking to somebody who absolutely is persuaded that when you die, that you go to sleep. And you sleep, and you will be sleeping until Jesus comes. So what's the real story? When you die as a believer, you go immediately into the presence of Almighty God. What did Jesus say on the cross beside one of the thieves? Today, you shall be with me in paradise. And if you'll think about, the Bible says that Enoch walked with God, and it was not for God took him. So where did he take him? He certainly took him where he was. The truth is that when a person who knows Christ passes away, immediately, what did Paul say? Absent from the body, present with the Lord. Not absent from the body, and what? Sleeping in a grave somewhere. And yet there are many people who believe that. So let's think about it for a moment. If the Apostle Paul had believed that when he died, his body would be placed in some kind of tomb, and he would be there unconscious for yea so many years, now it would have been 2,000 years he'd have been there, and finally he's going to wake up in the presence of God. He would never have said to the Philippians, I'm pulled in two directions. I want to stay here and preach the gospel. I want to die and be with the Lord. If he thought he was going to sleep like that, like people believe, he would never have said that. So therefore, that can't be true. And so you say, well, why did he use the term sleep? Well, in 1 Thessalonians, for example, in the 4th chapter, Paul is writing a letter to answer some questions to the Thessalonian believers. And so he said, I don't want you to be uninformed, brethren, about those who are asleep, so that you will not grieve to do as do the rest who have no hope. Now, why would he say sleep? For if we believe that Jesus died and rose again, even so God will bring with him those who have fallen asleep in Jesus. Well, now watch, did you get that? How are they going to be in a grave, sleep, and he's going to bring them with him? That doesn't match. When a person who is a believer dies, we're in the presence of God. And so the reason he uses that term is simply because, for example, when you went to sleep last night, you were very conscious, maybe talking to your husband or wife, so forth, and so all of a sudden, you're unconscious. Next time you became conscious is the next day. Just like that. In other words, it could have been a few moments or it could have been a long time. So what he's doing in a society, in a pagan heathen society that had no genuine real concept about death except something that was totally erroneous, what was he saying? He's saying that for us believers, it's a different story. We're not going to some dark place somewhere. But he said, absent from the body, present with the Lord. And so he says it's like going to sleep last night, waking up this morning. You and I are sick. We die. What happens? We wake up in the presence of Almighty God. So the very idea that people have that, well, one of these days, I don't know what's going to happen to me. What I think is I'm going to be annihilated. Annihilation's not in the scripture, not anywhere. Now, if I were a lost person, wasn't going to become a Christian, wanted to live an ungodly life, do it my way, and I didn't want to believe in Jesus, I didn't want to live an obedient life, then what I would choose is I'd just think, well, I'm going to live my life, and then one of these days when I die, I'm going to be annihilated. That is, suddenly I will exist no more. The only problem with that is you don't have anything to do with that. It's just that simple. God says it's appointed that a man wants to die, not after this annihilation, but after this, the judgment of God. And the descriptions he gives of the judgment, the 20th chapter of the Revelation, concerning the judgment of lost people. So when somebody says, well, this is what I believe, what you have to ask is, what does God say in his word? Now, if you close the book and say, well, I don't believe this anyway, then here's where you are. You don't have any answers. You can't go anywhere intellectually. You can't go anywhere in reason. Because death is the end of everything in this life and the beginning of another life. And so when you think about that, it may appear to be an escape. But remember what the Bible says. You have to go back to ask yourself the question, do I believe there's a God? It is appointed by God once to die, after this the judgment. Not annihilation, not anything else. And so that's why we have to be careful what we believe. And I think about children growing up whose parents never opened the Bible, never talked to them about life and death. You'd be shocked of how many young people, when you say, well, do you ever think about dying? No. Why don't you think about dying? I just don't think about it. Well, let me tell you something. Death is going to happen. So the issue is, are you ready? And here's another big issue. And that is people who believe that when you die, we go into purgatory. There is not a single word in the Bible about a purgatory or even an implication that there is one. Now, here's what purgatory requires. For a person who is a believer to die and to go to purgatory, here's what that means. It means that even though Jesus died for my sins, those sins that I've committed that I've not dealt with in my life or made amends for and so forth, now I've got to go to purgatory and suffer a while till I get those cleaned up, then I'll go to heaven. There's not anything in the Bible about that. Watch this carefully. The most important thing is this. If I have to go somewhere and suffer for my sins, here's what that means. Having trusted Jesus as my Savior, what that means is this. That when Jesus Christ, the Son of God, died on the cross for my sins, it was inadequate. It was inadequate. Therefore, because that wasn't adequate, now I've got to suffer after I die for the rest of my sins. So I got a question. How long do you have to suffer? You see, here's the problem. People don't understand what happened to the cross. Listen, God the Father placed all the sin of your sin, my sin, the sins of the whole world, all the way back to Adam. He placed the guilt and the penalty of all the sin of all mankind on the only person who could bear it. And that is the sinless Jesus Christ, who was the Lamb of God. All those sheep and bulls and goats and so forth that were sacrificed, all that he says is a foreshadowing of what? Of the day Jesus Christ died on the cross. The Bible says the veil in the temple was rent from top to bottom, so now man has access to the Father. So therefore, all of that's happened over all these years. Our access to God is through his Son, Jesus Christ. Now, God put all the sin of all mankind on the one person who never sinned. And who killed Jesus? Romans didn't kill Jesus and Jews didn't kill Jesus. The Father killed Jesus. It was his Son whom he sacrificed for your sins and mine. Therefore, when we come to accept Jesus Christ as our personal Savior, we are accepting God's gift of his Son as the only final, real, adequate, and substitutionary, vicarious, sufficient sacrifice for your sins and mine. He put all that sin on Jesus. Listen, this is what makes rejecting Jesus Christ so horrendous. He's the only person who can get you to heaven. He says, I am the way, the truth, and the life, and no one comes to the Father but by me. He wasn't boasting. He was stating the truth, stating the fact. So when you reject Jesus, you reject the Father's gift to die for your sins. And when you reject Jesus, no one else could pay for your sin. Now watch this. Who else can pay your sin debt? Let me tell you why no one else could. Because everybody else has sinned. We all have our sin. So Jesus, the only perfect, sinless Son of God, paid your sin debt in full. Period. When you receive him as your personal Savior, you are made eternally secure based on his death at the cross as payment for your sin. All right? If you ignore that, who bears your sin? You have to bear it. You say, what about my good works? I'm glad you ask. Because your good works are absolutely useless when it comes to your having an acceptability before God. That's why he sent him. If you could be saved by good works, then what the Father did at the cross was a total mistake. So therefore, when it comes to purgatory, what's that all about? It's all about something that is not true. He said to the thief on the cross, today. Now watch this. He was a thief. Thief on the cross, today you will be with me in paradise. Because he understood who Jesus was in those moments. There's no purgatory. there is torment, and there is heaven. And no matter what you think, how you feel, what the deal is with you, when you reject the Son of God, you reject your only access to heaven. There is not another single access. You say, well, you know, I just don't believe that. That's just too narrow-minded. You're right. It's very narrow-minded, but look who made the plan. God the Father. He knew that was the best way and the only way for Him to keep His glory and honor and save lost sinners like us. There is no purgatory. If you're saved by the grace of God, watch this. This is the most important thing. Listen, if you're saved by the grace of God and you think you've got to do something to add to that, it says that Jesus' death was inadequate, didn't work, and then you've got to pay for your sins. So I ask you a question. How long do you think you'll have to pay? What will you have to pay? You can't answer any of those questions. It leaves you in absolute, total futility. There is no purgatory. So when I look at that passage and see what Paul says, and he's talking about, I'm pulled in two different directions. I want to die and be with the Lord, and I want to stay here with you and preach the gospel. He says, this is my quandary. So there's no soul sleep, there's no purgatory, and there's no annihilation. Somebody says, well, here's what I believe. I believe you live out your life, and you die, and when you die, that's the end of you. No, it's not. There's not a single verse in the Word of God that supports annihilation. Not a one. The Bible talks about a judgment. You say, what about this resurrection then? What's this all about? Well, the Bible says there's going to come a day when God's going to call the end of it all. And He is going to bring it all to light. And there'll come a time when the Lord Jesus Christ is coming in the air, and these resurrected bodies of ours will be caught up together with Him in the clouds in the air. Now, let's read a couple of verses here because I think it's very important. When He says to the Thessalonians, for example, He says, we don't want you to be uninformed, brethren, about those who are asleep. And remember we said, it doesn't mean that they're sleeping in the grave. That's just his terminology of how we go to sleep at night, wake up the next morning. If we believe that Jesus died and rose again, even so God will bring with Him those who have fallen asleep. Now watch this. I say this again on purpose because it's a big issue with people. If He's going to bring me with Him and my physical body is going to get resurrected, then I thought I was in the grave. Doesn't make any sense at all. So that there's no soul sleep. You die, you're in the presence of God, or you're in torment. Now, in the 16th chapter of Luke, rich man died, Lazarus died, and the Bible says that Lazarus was in Abraham's bosom, which to a Hebrew in those days, that would be like paradise or heaven. And so the Bible says, and the rich man died and in torment. And you remember what happened. The scripture says that here's the rich man and he's crying out to God, send somebody and just dip their finger in water and come touch my tongue. Why do you think Jesus used such a terminology? Said he was simply trying to emphasize the fact torment is torment. This isn't some nice condo somewhere. It's torment. And when a person dies without Christ, they go to torment. In the 20th chapter of Revelation, when the Bible says that when the great white throne judgment comes, what happens? He's going to resurrect the bodies of the dead all over this world. You say, well, what about years and years and years ago? Let me ask you a question. Do you think it's a problem for God to raise bodies out of the sea and out of the earth when He created all that to begin with? He has no problem with any of that. And He says there will come a white throne judgment in which every person there will be a lost person who rejected Christ. And you say, well, now, if I've already died and I'm in torment, what's this judgment about? This judgment is about the degree of punishment that person will experience for all eternity. You say, you mean to tell me that you believe that people are going to suffer for all eternity? That's not even a good question. Ask this question. What does God say? And He says, once that person goes to hell, there is no escape. And that's why He gives this story. When the rich man, in speaking to Lazarus. He said, why don't you send somebody to my brother so they won't come here? No. Everybody's responsible for their own belief. You see, their parents would say, well, you know, if I live a godly life, surely my kids are going to be okay. Not necessarily. And especially if you live an ungodly life, then you have set the pace for them. So what does the Bible say? When a person dies, they either go to torment or they go in the presence of God. When the child of God dies, we go in the presence of God. And then when Jesus brings forth the judgment for believers, what happens? Then we are rewarded for our good works. And for all eternity, we will enjoy the rewards that God gives us as a result of how we lived out our lives. The unbelieving judgment receives not a reward, but they spend eternity suffering according to the way they lived out their life. So there is no escape. You say, well, why all this emphasis on death? Because it is inevitable. And every person should be prepared to die. And there's only one way to prepare. And that's not going to church. The church is important. Not reading the Bible, very important. Praying, very important. The essential thing is that you, by an act of your will, ask the Lord Jesus Christ to forgive you of your sins, accept the fact that He went to the cross in your behalf, paid your sin debt in full, and that you are trusting in Him as your Savior, and you are believing that you are forgiven of your sin by accepting Him as your Savior. And when you die, you will be in the presence of Almighty God. There is not another, not a single, nothing as a substitute for that. So I'd ask you a question. Are you ready? There's only two answers to that. Yes, I am. No, I'm not. You say, well, I have another answer. Mine's maybe. Maybe what? No. The Bible's crystal clear. Except a man be born again, he cannot see the kingdom of God, kingdom of heaven. What about it? Have you ever placed your trust in Jesus Christ as an act of your will at some point in your life where you said, Lord, here's my life? Doesn't mean you've lived a perfect life, but it means you settled your eternal estate while you were here. There is no soul sleep. There's no annihilation. There's no purgatory. There's none of that. We live and we die. We live a life in Christ. We die in Christ, rewarded for the life that we've lived. We die out of Christ, without Christ, and suffer eternally the penalty of the rejection of the Son of God. Now watch this. It isn't all those things that you do and didn't do that make you miss heaven. It's the rejection of the Son of God, Jesus, the sacrifice. That's what will cause you the loss of eternal life. And it's my prayer that you will give serious thought. You say, well, I'm going to think about one of these days. There are probably a lot of people in hell today who said the same thing. And I would ask you to be very honest with yourself. Are you prepared to meet the God who made you and gave you life and gave you opportunity? Are you prepared to meet Him having rejected His Son and done it your way and rebelled against the love of God? Father, I pray the Holy Spirit will sink these truths deep into every one of our hearts. I pray for those who have been putting it off and making excuses for not dealing with their relationship to You. I pray, Father, that You'll make them very miserable, that when they lie down to sleep, can't sleep. When they try to concentrate on other issues, they can't, until they deal with the most important issue of all, their personal relationship with You through Your Son, Jesus Christ. And I pray this in His name. Amen.
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0: If you had a friend who was facing death, what would be the two things that you would be most concerned about? Would it not be their relationship to Jesus Christ? And secondly, would you ever see them again? That is the cross and the resurrection. Upon those two basic truths, the truth of the cross and the resurrection, all of Christianity stands upon those two. And no matter what people may say or what they may believe, those two are the foundational truths. The fact that Jesus Christ, the Son of God, came into this world for the primary purpose of dying for the sin of mankind. And that would not be sufficient. For unless there was proof, living proof, eternal proof, why not place him in the same category with all other prophets? But the Bible says that on the third day he rose from the grave, that he was seen by 500 at one time, and then finally, that as he ascended to the heavens to sit at the Father's right hand, he was seen by multitudes, and that the angels said, "Why do you stand here gazing, looking at this? This same Jesus whom you see here now rising will one day come again." Do you believe that? The truth is, the crucifixion and the resurrection are the foundational truths without which, if you'll think about it, we're just passing through life. Think about the confusion that would be here if there were no crucifixion and no resurrection. Then the questions would be, who is this God we serve? What are these promises he makes? What is the purpose of life? When you remove the cross and the resurrection, answer the question, what is the purpose of life? Answer the question, how am I to spend my life? Answer the question, what am I to do with those resources that God has placed at my disposal? What is it all about? The cross and the resurrection of Jesus Christ are not just important, not just paramount. They are the two foundational truths. And when the Apostle Paul was writing the wonderful little book of Philippians, the Epistle to the Philippians, he wrote it from a jail cell. So he wasn't writing it from someone who was very wealthy and had all the answers to everything in life. He was writing it from a person who had a personal experience with this Christ for whom he was suffering. And in this particular little book, all of which is encouraging, there is a single passage that I want us to look at because it deals with where all of us are and it answers some questions about how we ought to be living. So I want you to turn, if you will, to this third chapter of Philippians, beginning in the 17th verse, because here he challenges us to follow his pattern of life, and then he tells us about those who do not, and then he gives us three wonderful things to think about. He says in verse 17, "Brethren, join in following my example and observe those who walk according to the pattern you have in us. For many walk, of whom I have told you often, and now tell you even weeping, that they are enemies of the cross of Christ, whose end is destruction, whose God is their appetite, whose glory is in their shame, and who set their mind on earthly things." So he sort of described the world system in which you and I live. Then he says, "On the other hand, for our citizenship is in heaven, from which also we eagerly wait for a Savior, the Lord Jesus Christ, who will transform the body of our humble state into conformity with the body of his glory by the exertion or the expression or the exercise of the power that he has even to subdue all things to himself." Now, when he says, for example, in this passage that we have a citizenship, this was very, very important in Paul's day because Philippi was a very special colony of Rome. And because they had been supportive and loyal in times of war, people who were citizens of Philippi were automatically citizens of the Roman Empire, which gave them great, great opportunities and protection. If you were a Roman citizen, you could not be crucified unless you had in some extreme way proven to be rebellious against the state. And so He uses this to establish something that's very important in our lives. If, for example, you're not a citizen of the United States and you'd like to be, I don't have to tell you how hard people try and work diligently in order to become a citizen of this country. They'll do most anything, and sometimes they want to slip in and finally work their way around to get a citizenship. And those of us who are born here, we sort of take it for granted. So where do you belong? I'm an American citizen. Well, how did you get to be one? Well, we'd probably say we were born here. That's the way we became a citizen. So when the Apostle Paul, writing to the Philippians, they understood what citizenship was about. So he begins, if you'll notice here, in this particular verse, he says, "For our citizenship is in heaven, from which also we eagerly wait for our Savior, the Lord Jesus Christ." Now, so I'll ask you a question. How do you become a citizen of heaven? Well, some people have been trying to become a citizen of heaven by working for it, by their good deeds, by their giving, or by their service in some way. In other words, their idea is, if I'm good enough, I will become a citizen of heaven. That is, I will get to heaven one way or the other. The Bible is crystal clear, very specifically clear about this. There is only one way to become a citizen of heaven, and that is to be born into it. And it's interesting that when Nicodemus, one of the rulers of the Jews, was talking to Jesus that night, he asked him, he said, in their discussion about life and death and all the rest, and Jesus said, "Except a man or a woman be born again, he cannot see the kingdom of God, nor can he enter into the kingdom of God," which was his way of saying, the way you become a child of God and the way you get to heaven, the way you become a citizen of heaven, is that you're born into it. And that is exactly what happens to us. When a person becomes a Christian, you trust the Lord Jesus Christ as your Savior, which means simply this, that you believe that Jesus Christ, the virgin-born Son of God, came into this world for the primary reason of dying on a cross. The death of the Lord Jesus Christ was a death that paid the penalty for the sin of all mankind. It was a substitutionary death. It was a death that took the place of all mankind, which was the most awesome thing that man could possibly conceive of. It was a death that atoned for all the sin of all mankind. It was an adequate death. So if a person desires to be a citizen of the kingdom of God, they must be willing to accept the fact that that is the means of entrance into citizenship in heaven. And so Jesus and Nicodemus went on to this conversation. And so ultimately it all boils down to this. Good works won't get you to heaven. Good deeds of any kind, no amount of giving, no amount of promising, no amount of culture, nothing that a person can do. And this is what caused Jesus to say, among many other reasons, he said, "I am the way, the truth, and the life, and no one comes to the Father but by me." That is, to come to the Father is to come into the kingdom. To come into the kingdom, of course, is to have a place in heaven. So I would simply ask you today, has there ever been a time in your life when you made a decision with Jesus Christ whereby you personally acknowledged who he was, accepted him as your personal Savior, and accepted by faith that his death on the cross paid your sin debt in full once and for all, and that if you believed in him as Savior, acknowledged him as your Lord, that you would be accepted by God, forgiven of all of your sins, your name written in the Lamb's Book of Life, the Holy Spirit come into your life to seal you, as he says, as a child of God until the day he calls you home. Has that ever happened to you? If it has not, let me just say this. I don't know how you intend to get to heaven, but you will never get there until you are confronted with and you confront the person of Jesus Christ. He is God's only begotten Son, and he is the entrance into the kingdom of heaven. Now, if you'll think about it, all of us who are citizens of this country, we're registered citizens. That is, we can prove it by our signature and other things that we are citizens. Well, what you say, what about heaven? When you trust Him as your personal Savior, you get registered. So how do you know that? I think about what Jesus said, and when it comes to being registered, we talk about the Book of Life. We talk about the Lamb's Book of Life. And you remember in the 10th chapter of Luke, Jesus sent His disciples out to preach. And they were preaching and casting out demons, and people were being healed. When they came back, they felt the same way we would have felt. They were praising God and shouting and hallelujah, you name it. And so He said, wait a minute. He said, that's all right to be grateful for that. But what I want you to be grateful for is that your name is recorded in the Lamb's Book of Life. Your name is recorded in heaven in the Book of Life. So I would ask you this question. Where's your name? You may have your name on some extremely expensive deeds. You may own more wealth than you could ever be able to count. Your name is on this, and it's on that, and it's on the other. But the question is your name recorded in heaven in the Book of Life? If it is not, you're not going to get in. It's just that simple. Now, when I think about names and books and so forth, and I think, well, why wouldn't, and any kid would ask this, and so would I. Maybe I'm that much of a kid, but you think about all those names, how are you going to keep them all straight? When I first came to Atlanta, there was only one other Charles Stanley. Now there's a whole bunch. Now, that's not because they were named after me. I don't know why they got that name. My name is written in the Lamb's Book of Life. I don't have to have a Social Security number. I don't have to have all the things that we have to have down here because, listen, the infinite, omniscient Son of God knows exactly who you are, where you are, and whether your name, the real you, is written in heaven or not. There will be no mix-ups. The question is this. Have you ever made the one decision that gets your name in the book? You say, well, so what? My name doesn't get in the book. Do you want to know what happens if your name is not in the book? Maybe we better clarify that. Because it's easy to boast of that. And it's amazing how people boast of things they're ignorant of. Somebody says, well, my name doesn't have to be anywhere. Well, let's just see what the Bible says. Then I saw a great white throne from Him who sat upon it, from whose presence earth and heaven fled away, and no place was found for them. And I saw the dead, the great, the small, standing before the throne. And books were opened. And another book was opened, which is the Book of Life. And the dead were judged from the things which were written in the books according to their deeds. And the sea gave up the dead which were in it. And death and Hades gave up the dead which were in them. And they were judged, every one of them, according to their deeds. Then death and Hades were thrown into the lake of fire. This is the second death, the lake of fire. And if anyone's name was not found written in the Book of Life, he was thrown into the lake of fire. You better get your name written in heaven. There it is in black and white, the Word of God. The recording of your name in heaven is an act of God following the moment you trust Him as your personal Savior. And it's interesting when we think about people talking about salvation and one of these days they go into heaven. And if you ask them why, if you say to someone, why do you think you're going to get into heaven? The first thing out of their mouth will tell you whether they're going to make it or not. If it's anything other than the cross, they've been misinformed. It is the death of Jesus that opens the door. The death of Jesus that paid our sin debt in full. Therefore, God records our name in the Book of Life. We are in the Lamb's Book of Life. We're children of God. We're citizens of the kingdom of God. And as Paul was writing to these Philippians, that was very important to them. It is very important to us that you and I are citizens of the kingdom of God. So he says in this particular passage, as he was writing to the Philippians and talking about heaven, he mentions two or three things. One of them, for example, look in 1 Peter chapter 1 for a moment. And look, if you will, in verse 3. Blessed be the God and Father of our Lord Jesus Christ, who according to His great mercy has caused us to be born again to a living hope through the resurrection of Jesus Christ from the dead. Listen to this. To obtain. Obtain what? To obtain an inheritance which is imperishable, undefiled, and will not fade away, reserved in heaven for you. Think about that. The Bible says we have a reward, we have an inheritance. And it's not an inheritance that we can lose. It is an inheritance that is imperishable, that is eternal. It is there. You say, well, how do I get rewards in heaven? Here's how you get them there. You listening carefully? Say amen.
3: Amen.
0: By investing your life in three things: loving other people, giving, and serving. Those are the three things that build inheritance in the kingdom of God. So think about this. The fact that Jesus Christ is living inside of us, we have the capacity to love people who are lovable and unloving. We have the capacity to give to other people, to the Lord's work here and around the world. We have the wonderful opportunity, every single one of us, to serve the living God in some fashion. How do we serve Him? By serving other people. And as I was thinking and watching the choir a few moments ago and thinking that any one of those choir members could say, well, I can't sing a solo, and that may be true, but look what happens when you put all hundreds of them together. What an awesome sound. To praise and honor and glory to the Lord Jesus Christ. You do have capacities. You do have abilities. God has gifted you to serve Him. It would be totally out of the character of God to so make you and to so build you and to so create you and give you absolutely no way to serve Him. Because loving and giving and serving, that's who we are. That's what we're about. Followers of Jesus Christ. And then if you'll notice that Paul, he contrasted this in this 18th verse. He said, for many, speaking of other people, many people walk, of whom I often told you and now tell you even weeping, that they're enemies of the cross. We know some of them whose end is destruction, whose God is their appetite, whose glory is their shame, who set their mind on earthly things. That doesn't sound like love, it doesn't sound like giving, and it doesn't sound like service. There are two categories of people. So ask yourself the question, which one of those would you fall into? Would you say that people who know you as a person who loves, who gives, and who serves? In the mind and heart of God, there would be no greater compliment that could be spoken of about you than to say that here's a person who is loving, who is giving, and who is serving. That's who you are. He says, we have citizenship in heaven. Your name will never be erased. There'll be no mistakes and no erasures. Your name is there for all eternity. And besides that, he says you have an inheritance, and Jesus spoke of that twice in the Sermon on the Mount. So that's who we are. We're citizens of heaven. Now, some people don't act like it. That's pretty evident. If they did, things would be different. We're not responsible for that. We're responsible for loving, for giving, and serving. And part of that serving is getting the truth of the gospel all over this world. That is a big part of it. And Jesus sent His disciples out. He sent them out, listen, to love, to give their life, and to serve until He called them home. Now, why is He leaving us here? Why didn't God just save you and take you home? Because He wanted to live His life in and through you, and in and through me, and primarily in doing those three things: loving people, giving, and serving. That's what a servant's all about: loving, giving of themselves, and serving other people. That's what Jesus did while He was here. Therefore, if you want to say, well, what would Jesus have me to do? And some people say, well, I don't know how to serve God. I don't think I have any gifts. Oh, yes, you do. And if you can only remember three words, you can come up with the right answer. What did He call you to do? He called you to love, to give, and to serve. Watch this carefully. And the serving could end up causing you to lose or to give your life. But what would happen as a result of that? Your inheritance, how God would magnify that for the rest of eternity for you because you loved Him that much. There's no way to estimate that. The issue is that we know who we are and we have a lifestyle that is godly, loving, giving and serving. Then he said something else he wanted us to remember, and that's this. He said, our citizenship is in heaven, from which also we eagerly wait for the Savior, the Lord Jesus Christ. So I ask you this. When's the last time you thought about Jesus coming again until this Easter?

So I wonder how often people even give it a thought as a Christian, as a follower of Jesus. And if I should ask you, when you get to heaven, who's the first person you're going to be looking for? Well, you get all kind of answers to that question. But should it not be the one who got you there? The one who brought you there, who is the Son of God? He says, for example, also in 2 Peter, he warns us about those people who will laugh at the idea when we talk about Jesus coming in and so forth. And here's what he says in that third chapter. Know this first, that in the last days, mockers will come with their mocking, following after their own lust and saying, where is the promise of his coming? For ever since the fathers fell asleep, all continue just as it was from the beginning of creation. There's always been doubters, and there will always be doubters. But the issue is this, as a believer, as a follower of Jesus Christ, listen, why would you believe that? Because he said so. And that's the only reason I need, for the simple reason that everything else he ever said, he did. Every promise he's ever made, he's kept. He said he was coming, he'll be back. And the scripture teaches us that he's either going to come for us singly, or he's going to come one of these days in the rapture, or he's going to come in the final judgment, but he's coming back. And so because 2,000 years have gone by, remember what he says? A day is like 1,000 years, and 1,000 years is like a day, which he's only been gone a couple of days. Right? That was 1,000 years in his eyes. He's only been gone a couple of days. Well, I can wait a little bit longer, can't you? We're going to have to wait till he decides. Listen, when he decides the moment is right, can you imagine being alive and suddenly the heavens open, you'll see the coming of the Lord Jesus Christ. He says, we eagerly, not just think about it, but he says, we eagerly await for his coming. And if you'll think about it, when he left, Jesus didn't just leave after he died. He was seen by numbers of people and 500, and then the day he ascended, very interesting, that when he ascended, the angels were there and asked this question, why do you stand here gazing at the Son of God? Because this man, this Jesus, this Son of God, will come in like manner. That is, we have evidence that he lived, that he died, that he rose again, and we have evidence that he's coming back because, listen, he has never lied to us. There's not a single promise in the Word of God that God has not kept and will not keep according to his time schedule. So we have this living Christ, this living Savior. So we have all the reason in the world to do what? To be loving, to be giving, and to be serving him because we have something. Listen, we have something to give. And if there's ever been a time when people need to feel loved, this is it. When they need to be given to, not just necessarily physical things, but what? Attention, time, love, interest, compassion, being willing to feel their pain and all the things that they're going into their life. This is a day that desperately needs it. Jesus promised to return, and he said in that sixth chapter of John, the 39th verse, he said, all the Father's given me, I've not lost a one. And he says, I'll raise every single one of them on that getting up morning, on that resurrection morning. He said, I've not lost a one. So what I would ask you is this, where's your citizenship? And what are you thinking about? Watch this. Because if all of my thoughts are about myself, it's going to be about what I own, who I know, how I feel, all the things that comprise most people's thinking. The truth is, if you think about this, what do you think about most? How much of your thoughts are about yourself versus other people? How much of your thoughts about your wealth and what you're trying to accumulate and what you're trying to save up for? And we think about retirement and all the things. Isn't it interesting that God can just come along and wipe out people's retirement in a split second? The only thing you and I have that's secure is Jesus. He's the only thing we have. And I think about people who spend their life. Think about it. Now, life goes by pretty fast. And they spend their life trying to accumulate. And I was talking to a gentleman this week who's in that business. Not that he was guilty of that. But he was just explaining to me. He says, you know, I have clients that no matter how much they have, they've got to have more.

0: No matter how much they have accumulated, it's never enough. No matter what they've been able to achieve, they've got to achieve more. And then he says, you know, and they'll come to the point in life where they have to die. Then what happens? Well, you split it between the government and attorneys and fighting children. And I would say that is a poor way to live your life and a terrible way to die. But if you acknowledge who you are, sons and daughters of the living God, who has given you this life to do what? Through whom he can love other people, through whom he can give of himself, and through whom he can serve. And he's working all of that into our lives. And that's why we should be excited about who we are as followers of Jesus Christ. We don't have to worry about the future. And no matter, listen, there's no one who can promise you and always deliver you security. No one. The only person who can make any promises that they'll always keep is Jesus. And so Paul is saying to the Philippians, writing from a jail cell, he says, you know, thank God that we're citizens of the kingdom of God. And we ought to be looking for, and you can, listen, you can tell what a person is by where they spend their time, what they spend their time thinking about, what they spend their money on. All of these things are indications of who we are. We can say that we believe this or we are that or the other, but how much of your time is given to thinking about Jesus and how you can serve him? Wake up on Monday morning, for example. You wake up tomorrow morning and you've got a lot of things on your mind already. You were thinking about it before you even woke up. You're not even out of the bed and you're thinking about it. Where does Jesus fit on any given morning of your life? I'll tell you what will get him on your mind. If the person you love the most is in the hospital at death, Jesus will be on your mind. Isn't it a shame that oftentimes we have to go through heartache and trouble and pain and suffering before we get our thinking right? So here's what Paul says. He says, first of all, we're citizens of heaven. But not only that, he said, being a citizen of heaven, he says, we eagerly wait for his return. And then he says, speaking of Jesus, who will transform the body of our humble state into conformity with the body of his glory by the exertion of the expression, demonstration of his power that he has even to subdue all things unto himself. Now, let's think about that for a moment. Listen to that. He'll transform this body. I think about that in some people's minds probably. You know, people spend a lot of time, the hairdresser, the barbershop, dressing this, remove this fat here, place it up here, change this around, and everything about it. I think for some people, I'm just talking now, for some people they get to heaven and they have a new body, their theme song will be, oh, happy day, I finally got this straightened out. No, it's not the way it's going to be. You say, what are you going to look like? I can tell you. And I can prove it in the Bible. You want me to prove it? All right, let's turn to 1 John chapter 3. 1 John chapter 3. What are you going to look like? Listen to what he says. Chapter 3, verse 1. See how great a love the Father has bestowed on us that we would be called the children of God. And such we are. For this reason, the world doesn't know him, because it did not know him. Beloved, now we children of God. And it has not appeared as yet what we will be. We know that when he appears, we will be like him because we will see him just as he is. And everyone who has this hope fixed on him purifies himself. He said, how am I going to look like Jesus? He said, I'm a woman. How can I look like Jesus? In all the perfection that Almighty God could possibly create, you will have the absolute perfection of a woman. The perfection of a man. He says, we will see him and we'll be like him. Now, we all have the same facial appearances and those kind of things. But what will we be like? Be like his awesome character. Of what? Loving, giving, serving. We will be the epitome of what you could possibly be in all the perfection that God. Notice what he said. And he used this term here. He said, for example, who will transform the body of our humble state into the conformity with the body of his glory by the exertion or the expression of the power that he has even to subdue all things to himself. Listen, there are no challenges to Jesus Christ. You will be the ultimate of what God intended. And so when we talk about changing our bodies, go back to the 15th chapter of First Corinthians for a moment, because here's where Paul really spends time in his letter describing what's going to happen to our bodies. And so if you look at the 49th verse of this 15th chapter, he wraps it up in one verse here when he says, "Just as we have borne the image of the earthy," that is the way we are now, "we will also bear the image of the heavenly." That is, Jesus was the perfect man. You will be as perfect as Almighty God, who has all power, can possibly make you. And so we don't have to be worried about our looks when we get to heaven. He says we're going to be like him. Can you beat that? You can't match that with anything. So look, if you will, in this 15th chapter now, and let's start with verse 41. "There is one glory and one sun, another glory of the moon, another glory of the stars, for stars different from stars in glory. So also is the resurrection of the dead." Speaking of the bodies now, "the body is sown a perishable body." We have sickness and death and so forth. "So also is the resurrection of the dead. It is sown a perishable body, it is raised an imperishable body. It's sown in dishonor with all the things that have happened to us, it is raised in glory. It is sown in weakness, it is raised in power. It is sown a natural body, it is raised a spiritual body. If there is a natural body, there's also a spiritual body. So also it is written, 'The first man, Adam, became a living soul. The last Adam,'" speaking of Jesus, "'became a life-giving spirit. However, the spiritual is not first, but the natural, then the spiritual. The first man is from the earth, earthy. The second man is from heaven. As is the earthy, so also are those who are earthy. And as is the heavenly, so also are those who are heavenly.'" Then he says in verse 50, look at this. "Now I say this, brethren, that flesh and blood cannot inherit the kingdom of God, nor does the perishable inherit the imperishable. Behold, I tell you a mystery. We will not all sleep," that is, we'll not all be dead when Jesus comes, "but we will all be changed." How's that? "In a moment, in the twinkling of an eye, at the last trumpet, for the trumpet will sound and the dead will be raised," that is, these bodies, "raised imperishable, and we will be changed. For this perishable must put on the imperishable. This mortal must put on immortality. But when this perishable will have put on the imperishable, and this mortal will have put on immortality, then will come about the saying that is written, 'Death is swallowed up in victory.' O death, where is your sting? Where is your victory? Where is your sting? The sting of death is sin, the power of sin is the law. But thanks be to God, who gives us the victory through our Lord Jesus Christ." That is, our body will be the body that our Lord determines that we're going to look like when we get to heaven. But in essence, of what it's composed of, will be like the Lord Jesus Christ. He walked, he talked, he ate, and somebody says, well, he walked through doors. Well, the Bible doesn't really say that he walked through a door necessarily. I know what you're thinking about. It doesn't exactly say that, but he could if he wanted to. The issue is there's no limitation. And think about this. Where is heaven going to be? Is it not going to be partly on this earth and partly what God is working on even now? And the Bible says, calls God an architect and builder. But then I want you to notice, Paul in the 58th verse says, on the basis of who we are, on the basis of what God is working in our lives, here's what he says. Therefore, 58, "My beloved brethren, be steadfast, be immovable, always abounding in the work of the Lord, knowing that your toil is not in vain in the Lord." So we call ourselves Christians, followers of Jesus Christ. How would we be described? People who love, who give, who serve. And the way we serve the most effectively is by our life demonstrating the life of Jesus Christ. By the way, we give ourselves away to share the gospel to people who do not know the gospel. And the reason we talk to you by radio, or the reason we talk to you by television, or the reason we talk to people who sit right here, that's what Jesus told us to do. He sent his disciples out as messengers, as those with truth that transforms people's lives, that opens their hearts and minds to truth, that transforms their life, that makes it possible for them to have eternal security. through the blood of Jesus Christ, through the cross, and through the resurrection. So as we began, the two major truths in all the world upon which everything stands is the cross of Jesus Christ for the sins of the world and the resurrection of Jesus Christ for the power in which we can live our life day by day. Now, the Bible says it is appointed unto man once to die, and after this, the judgment. If he were to call you today, would you be ready? Then I would ask you this question. How did you get ready? There is only one right answer. You say, you mean to tell me there's only one way to get to heaven? That's right. Why was Jesus so narrow-minded? Because in his awesome wisdom, think about this, in his awesome wisdom, he made one way, and that way would be possible to every single person, for here's what he says. If you confess with your mouth Jesus Christ is Lord and believe in your heart God raised him from the dead, you will be saved. There are not 1,000 different ways. There's only one way. And you can have the gift of eternal life if you're willing to acknowledge that he's your Savior and your Lord. That you've sinned against him, rebelled against him, and had your way. And as you think about it for just a moment, heaven, God's awesome place of eternal life for all of us, he's made a place for us. There's a place in the book of life that your name could be inscribed there. But until you come to the cross and believe in his resurrection, that space will be empty. It is my prayer that you will make that decision to trust him as your Savior and your Lord, that your name will be inscribed as a citizen of heaven. No one can erase it. It can never be changed. And you'll have eternal security. That's my prayer for you. And Father, how grateful we are that you don't make any mistakes and that you love us absolutely, perfectly, and eternally. And I pray that every single person who hears this message, who's never trusted you, would stop and think soberly and recognize the need of accepting Jesus Christ, your Son, as their personal Savior. I thank you that you've never turned anybody away. You said, he that comes to me, I will for no reason cast them out. And so let every person who hears this know they're welcome. Provision's been made at the cross, and you're ready to receive them as your children. In Jesus' name, amen.
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0: Our emotions are a gift from God, and they carry a lot of influence in our life. We exercise emotions continually in our life, and oftentimes we're not very pleased at how we express them. We can express them with joy and happiness and peace and kindness and goodness toward others, or we can be brutal and we can be unforgiving and caustic and harsh, and we can be very hurtful to people. This thing of emotions is a big deal, because the truth is we control them or they control us. And God gave us emotions for a number of reasons, and he gave them so that you and I could enjoy life and express our inner being with other people. And so when I think about that and think about the fact that all through the scriptures, we see people expressing those emotions. For example, when it comes to Saul, he was very jealous of David. And you read in the Psalms that David oftentimes would say something about he felt so dejected. That is, he was depressed. And here's Elijah, who's supposed to be so powerful and a man of great faith and courage, being afraid. And, of course, when you come to the Sermon on the Mount, and Jesus in that sixth chapter, three times, he says, don't be anxious, don't be anxious, don't be anxious. And so when we think about all of these emotions, we took a survey to find out what emotion was the most prominent in people's thinking. And by far, anxiety was number one. And we live in an anxious age. If you'll think about all the things that are going on around us that cause us to feel so uncertain. And that word is the key word when it comes to anxiety. Uncertain about what's going on in front of me, what's going on in the future. Uncertain about the impact of the past in our life. So when you think about your emotional being, would you say that anxiety is a major issue? Or would it be something else? And there are others. So that's the first one. And the reason it's the first one that I want to deal with is because in the survey, it was number one. The one thing that people were most concerned about was their anxiety level. And the more uncertain we become, the more anxious we become. And all of us at some time or the other experience anxiety. And I'm going to say some things many times, or several times at least. One of them is that all anxiety is not sin. For example, when you get blindsided by something, you hear that your son or your daughter was in an accident or something had happened, suddenly we feel anxious because we're uncertain about what happened and how it happened and what the consequences are. So all anxiety is not bad. But the issue is, what do we do with it, and how long does that anxiety live within us and carry the kind of consequences that it does? And when you ask people today, what are they most anxious about in the surveys, number one was their job, number two was money, and number three was their family. And of course, other people may have other anxieties, but many people are anxious about many things. Probably today in our society, more people are more anxious about more things than ever before. And naturally, we know how many people have been anxious about not having a job and losing their home, losing their car, can't send their kids to college, or health issues. Think about how many people are very anxious about their health. There are lots and lots of things to cause anxiety in a person's life. So I would ask you, and I'll ask you two or three times, because sometimes it's hard to be honest. In your own life, is there something specifically that stands out above everything else that you're anxious about? You see, until you are willing to acknowledge that you're anxious about something, it's just going to get worse. It's not going to get any better. So let's think about, what is anxiety in the first place? So I want to give you a definition that you can write down, because when I think about it, I think people need to understand what it means. In fact, the word anxiety in the New Testament means distracted or pulled apart. And the opposite of that is peace, which means to join together, something bound together. So when we think in terms of anxiety, we're thinking in terms of feeling dread and apprehension and uncertainty about things. Uncertainty may be about something that's going on in your present life, or uncertain about things that happened in the past and why they keep bothering you, or uncertain about the future. So everybody can experience it for one of a number of reasons, and uncertainty is the key word. If I knew exactly what was going to happen, I wouldn't be concerned about it. And concern is one thing, anxiety is something else. And so as you think about it, probably you can write it down to say, it's a fear of not being able to control something. If something's out of my control and I'm uncertain about it, then it creates anxiety, that stress, that pulled apart, that distraction. And it has an awesome effect on our lives, and more so than we think about it. Think about how many people wake up every morning. They're anxious about what? They're anxious about their drive to work. They've got to drive 45 minutes. It's pouring down rain. Are they going to be late or not? And the next thing you know, they bumped into somebody else, or somebody's bumped into them, and then that's a whole new world. There are 1,000 reasons to be anxious. But anxiety, and remember this because I'm going to say it a number of times. Listen, anxiety carries with it effects that affect our whole body. So anxiety isn't just limited up here. That is, it affects us. And where the mind goes, the health of the body is going to follow eventually. That's why it's serious to have anxieties in a person's life. And most people who are anxious, what do? They go to the doctor and they find something that they say will calm them down, something that will help them sleep. And if you watch the ads on television, you can get something for everything. Now, not necessarily something that will heal much, but at least something that will tell you can sleep better. And then if you listen carefully, when they tell you all the side effects of all the things that they're supposed to help you, you become more anxious thinking about what you're going to take and why, for the simple reason you don't want to die. And when they can tell you that this will help something, but possibly the cause of sudden death, you think, why would anybody want to advertise anything like that? So when you think about what is the source of anxiety, well, first of all, God didn't create it. Our anxiety is not from God. Sometimes it's from something that we don't even realize. You can become anxious about something. You don't even realize what it is. There are times when I have felt that God was speaking to me about something that was very strong. I didn't know what it was. And so for a brief period, I would be a little bit anxious. God, what are you trying to tell me? I don't want to miss it. So there are some moments of anxiety that are legitimate. And so all anxiety is not sin. But it should not last. It should not continue. It should not have a negative effect. And we should be willing to face up and deal with it. When somebody tells me they believe that God is trying to say something to them, then I say to them, that's your number one priority. Whatever else you've got going in life, that's number one. When God loves you enough and sees something going on in your life, you need to give Him your undivided attention. Otherwise, you live in anxiety thinking, I wonder what God was saying. I wonder if I made a mistake. I think about people who have a difficult time making decisions. They live in anxiety. Suppose I do this. Suppose that doesn't happen. But if I make a mistake, what are they going to think? What's she going to think? What's going to happen? People live with that every single day. That is not the way you and I should live. That's not even in keeping with who we are as followers of Jesus Christ. He said, don't be anxious. And he talked about food, clothing, and shelter and all that. Don't be anxious about all these things. Paul said, don't be anxious. And so in our passage that I'm going to turn to a little later on, Paul gives us a real answer to this issue of anxiety. But I want to build up to that. I don't want to just get into that in the very beginning. So what is the source of it? Well, sometimes they are very distressful things. And then there are anxieties that are appropriate. If you didn't study for your exam, you have a legitimate reason for being anxious. We could just go right down the list. There's some things that are just naturally going to create anxiety. But then there are some that are not appropriate. For example, you've seen something you want. Maybe it's a new car, or maybe it's a diamond for your wife, or maybe it's something that you like and you want and you really want it. And you're working hard at it. And you're afraid you're not going to get it. And something comes up, you have to put a little bit more money over here and a little bit over there, and so you're further and further away from it. You become anxious about something that's totally inappropriate. If you're trusting God to meet your need, I don't have to be anxious about it. Or you could be anxious about a relationship that you have that you know is not right. God's told you it's not right. You know it's not right. And you look at the scripture, it's very clear in the Bible that what's going on in your life is not appropriate. You have a legitimate reason for being anxious. The truth is, if you are living in sin, you have a very, very legitimate reason for being anxious, because that sin is going to catch up with you at some point or the other, and you're going to have to pay the consequences of it. So all anxiety is not bad. But if I am anxious about something, I should deal with it. It's the inability or the unwillingness to acknowledge that it's there and to identify it and to deal with it that causes problems. And I want to show you in a few moments what kind of problems it can cause. And many people are sick today. They are physically sick that began with their emotions. It's the way they think and the way they respond to the way they think. There are people who are miserable, and they make everybody around them miserable, because they live in this uncertainty. And there's some people, listen, they're so anxious, once they get one thing settled, they look for something else to be concerned about, because it's a way of life for them. God intends for us to have peace. He had a lot more in the Bible to say about peace than anxiety. So it may be appropriate, it may not be appropriate, but what's the key? And as we've said before, the key is, how do we deal with it? Because if you'll think about it, all anxiety is a reaction to some circumstance. For example, if I have to go to the dentist, I can get anxious. Wouldn't you hate to have an occupation that nobody wants to come to see you? But we can't do without them. And so there are things that legitimately cause anxiety. What I'm talking about are those things that destroy a person. They go on and on and on in a person's life. And anxious, for example, about money, relationships, anxious about stuff. Got to have some more stuff, more stuff. Anything can cause anxiety. I want to repeat, it's not a sin to be anxious. It becomes a sin when you don't deal with it in the proper fashion. So when I think about the reasons we should avoid anxiety, let's just think about some of them. And one of them is, for example, it is against Scripture. That is, Jesus said three times in that one passage, do not be anxious, do not be anxious, do not be anxious, and he told why. So that's one reason. And if you'll think about, for example, who you are. All of us who are believers, we say that we believe in God, that we believe in Jesus Christ, His Son. We believe the Holy Spirit has sealed us as His children and that He's living on the inside of us. We believe that God has made some promises to meet our needs. We believe that God is a God who keeps His word. He's a God of love. He's a God who loves us unconditionally. We have all of these things that we believe. So if that be true, and that we believe that God is who He says He is, then the truth is, living a life of anxiety does not fit who we are. That's not who we are. We talk about a God of peace. We call Jesus the Prince of Peace. In other words, if He's who He says He is, and we really and truly believe that, then how can we live in anxiety, fretting and uncertain? And oftentimes that breeds other things about a person's language and the way they dress. Many things are created as a result of it. So one of the primary reasons we need to deal with it is because it doesn't fit who we are. Not biblical. A second reason is this. The negative effect it has on every area of our life. And there's so many of them. I want you to think about this. This sermon may not even apply to you, which I doubt. But you know many other people who are very anxious about lots of things. So I want you to jot these down because it'll help you maybe to fully understand a little bit better what's going on in your life. But secondly, you can help somebody else. So let's think about it for a moment, what kind of negative effect it has. And number one, it certainly divides your mind. Whatever divides your mind diverts your attention from important matters. That is, the whole idea of anxiety is a distraction. That's what it is, a distraction, something pulling you in two different ways so you can't concentrate, you can't focus. So it divides your mind, diverts your attention. A person sitting at their desk in any job who's full of anxiety cannot focus very well, and they can't do their job as they ought to because it is a mind divider. It fouls up your focus. Secondly, it slows down your productivity. Whatever you're doing, if you're anxious about it, it'll slow you down because you can't give it your full attention and your full energy. It makes a difference. Thirdly, it affects your personal relationship with other people. Don't you know some folks? When you see them coming, you know what they're going to do. They're going to unload the things in life that they're concerned about and they're anxious about. And that can happen today, and then 3 months later, they're still telling you the same thing because they haven't dealt with those anxieties. And I think a lot of people don't know how, so I'm not being critical when I say that. I'm just saying that many people are anxious about many things that look legitimate to them. They don't know how to deal with it. And I have been through enough situations and circumstances and trials and heartaches and hurts and brokenness and all the rest in life and disappointments that I know there is a peace that does pass all understanding. And I know that there is a way to deal with anxiety. And I can think of several things, situations that I've been in when everything in me would have said, you know, anxiety is absolutely legitimate, but I'd learned enough to know that I don't have to be anxious. A sudden anxiety for a moment, a few moments, a very, very brief time, but you don't have to give in to that. And I promise you, if you will listen carefully, I will give you an answer that is a biblical answer that works. I know by experience it works in other people's lives because it's God's way of dealing with anxiety. And, of course, it affects our relationship with others. But likewise, it leads to unwise decisions. When a person is anxious, usually they'll jump ahead. If I don't do it now, I may miss it. If I don't marry him now, I'm going to miss him. If I don't get this now. And so people make very unwise decisions because they're anxious about this uncertain future. And this looks like the only opportunity they're going to have. And so there's a consequence to that. Then, of course, the whole issue that it steals our joy and peace. You can't have joy and be full of anxiety. You can't have peace and be full of anxiety because the words are very opposite. To have peace means to be bound together, whereas anxiety is pulled apart. So you either have one or the other. You can't experience both. Now, it also proves to be a terrible waste of time and energy. If you are frustrated and anxious and uncertain about things, you cannot do your best. You can't do your best. You won't look your best. You won't feel your best. And it'll have consequences that you really and truly don't want in your life. So ask yourself the question, is there something going on in your life that causes you to feel anxiety, that you feel like, well, I don't feel like I'm accomplishing everything I want to accomplish? Well, everybody can have a little bit of that, but what's the reason? Is it because you're anxious about something? Is it because your mind's divided? Do you go to work in the morning wondering who's going to be there at nighttime when you get home? Do you wonder where your kids are? Are you anxious about what kind of crowd they're running with? Are you anxious about your finances? In other words, a thousand things people can be anxious about. Or people with the same circumstance can have peace in spite of those circumstances. God does not want us living in anxiety. Hits us once in a while, short period of time, that's natural with life, but not living with anxiety. And when I think about all of these things that we just mentioned, in other words, look at this. It divides your mind, diverts your attention from important matters in life, slows down our productivity, affects our personal relations with others, leads to unwise decisions, steals our joy and peace, proves to be a waste of time and energy. Anything that does that to me, I don't want it in my life. You don't want it in your life. And yet there are people who just give in to anxiety. And as long as they can go to a doctor and he'll give them something to sort of calm them down, here's what will happen. They'll stay with it. They get hooked on it. They get locked into it. And they find themselves dependent upon some other human being to give them something that is synthetic to help them get through life. That is absolutely, totally, totally opposite of the kind of life a believer should live. That's not who we are. There's not a single verse in the scripture that could absolutely in any way agree to that. God gives us a solution in his word. He doesn't want us living in anxiety. That's just some of the effects. And any one of us who's affected in those ways, we can't be our best. And you know, when I look at that and think about whatever I may be doing in life, I couldn't be happy. In other words, if all these things are true, how could I be happy? That's why most people aren't happy. They're anxious about things. Now, I'll say this again. I'm not being critical when I'm saying they're anxious. I'm saying most people don't know what to do with their anxiety. Do you? Do you know what to do with anxiety? Well, God gives us an answer. But before we get to the answer, I want to talk about one other thing here, and that's this. Anxiety can have a devastating effect upon your health. Think about being a psychiatrist or a psychologist. And you sit and listen 8 hours a day or somewhere thereabouts to people pour out their heartaches and their problems and their burdens. And some of those people are going to go week after week after week to the same person. They're going to tell them the same thing week after week after week after week. And either that psychologist or psychiatrist is wise enough to help them get through that. And without God, it's not going to happen. I don't care who you are. Without God, it's not going to happen. And they'll give you something to take to quiet you down. Do you want something to just quieten you down, quieten you down, quieten you down? Or do you want to start living in life? God intends for us to live, not to be quieted down all the time. And so people, after a while, no matter what you keep putting into your body, it's going to have an effect. So I want to give you a list of things. So they're not my idea. This comes from the medical profession, from scientists. Listen, a person who is continually troubled with anxiety, it becomes a real disorder in their life. Cardiovascular disease, heart disease, hypertension, 90% of headaches, colitis, ulcers, skin disease, psoriasis, eczema, acne, disease immune response, which can open up a person to a more serious illness. That's just a few things. You say, well, you mean to tell me that anxiety can cause that? That's what the medical profession says. That's what people who deal with this all the time say, no doubt about it. And there are many books in print from godly men who will tell you about people that they've counseled with year after year after year and the things that happen to them physically And it all goes back to this matter of anxiety. And when anxiety clears up, physical things begin to clear up. That's the way God made this body. He made this body to function properly. And therefore, when I'm not thinking right, and I'm full of uncertainty and dread and fear and frustration, then what happens? It's going to affect your body. For example, let's put it this way. If all of a sudden this bear came in here, I mean, you think he's a real bear because he's, let's say he is real. You wouldn't just sit there and laugh like that. Because what happens? God's made us to run when we need to run. But he didn't make us to be running 18 hours a day. So people are physically sick because of their anxiety. They won't deal with it, or they don't know how to deal with it. In other words, it's easier and cheaper to get a prescription than it is to go to some counselor who will charge you $150 an hour, whatever it might be. I tell you something a whole lot easier than that, to find out what God thinks and to practice that. What does God think about anxiety? And how does he deal with anxiety? And what does he say? And how does he say we're to deal with it? So let me ask you this. How have you been dealing with it? Let's say, for example, if you are anxious, and I'm certain many of you who are watching are, because that's where we got all these statistics. How do you deal with your anxiety? Is it something you take? Is it some relationship that you have? You see, here's the bad thing about sin. When a person sins in order to get over something they're thinking about, their anxiety, and so they're going to have a new experience, what they don't realize is that just deepens what they're already into. You can't commit a sin to get over that sin. And you can't make this sin better by getting into this sin. For the simple reason, God made us with a conscience. And that conscience is to protect us, to give us guidance and direction for our life. And when a person is doing anything that is violating their conscience, it creates tension and anxiety in their life. And many, many people are sick because they have brought it on themselves and they won't deal with it. But if you want to deal with it, there is a way to deal with it. And so I think about the people, for example, who live their life worrying about things that happened in the past, still anxious about them. And here's what they say. I wonder if I'd have done so and so. I wonder if I'd have made that choice. If I'd have just made that choice, if I'd have made that decision earlier, I wonder why I didn't. And so they live with that. And people who look in the future and think, well, suppose I die. Well, one of these days you're going to. But suppose I die. What's going to happen to my children? In other words, we could all work up a nervous breakdown in 30 seconds if we really wanted to, standing right here, because of all the things you could think. But how does a follower of Jesus think? How are we to think? There is a solution to anxiety. I want you to turn to a passage that when you read it now, don't jump into conclusions. Turn to Philippians chapter 4. Paul is in prison. You talked about knowing about anxiety. He knows all about anxiety. In fact, in Acts, the 18th chapter, he was going through a difficult time at this point in his life. And the scripture says, the Lord said to Paul in the night by vision, watch this, do not be afraid any longer. He was anxious. He was afraid of what was going on. He says, but go on speaking and do not be silent, for I'm with you. Now, I want you to look at this passage of scripture. Here's Paul who's in prison. He knows all about what anxiety is about. Difficulty, hardships, trials, suffering, persecution, beatings, jail. Listen to what he says, beginning in verse 4. He says, rejoice in the Lord always. And again, I will say, rejoice. Let your gentle spirit be known to all men. The Lord is near. Now watch this. Be anxious for nothing. That is, don't be anxious about anything. But in everything, by prayer and supplication, with thanksgiving, let your requests be made known to God. And the peace of God, which surpasses all comprehension, will guard your hearts and your minds in Christ Jesus. Now, let's think about this for a moment. When I see what Paul is saying here, he says, don't be anxious about anything, but he didn't leave us with that. He says, here's the plan. Bring it to God. That is, bring it to God in prayer and tell him about it. That's the first step. Whatever the anxiety is about your children, about your finances, about your health, bring it to God in prayer. And when we say that, we mean just lay it all out before him. As long as you will not acknowledge your anxiety, and as long as you're dishonest about it, and as long as you don't have the courage to face it, it's just going to be there, and it'll keep taking. Listen, it's like poison. It'll just keep taking its toll in your life till you're willing to say, you know what? I am anxious. I am fearful. I am frustrated. I am worried. I am bothered. My life is just a mess. Or I don't have any real peace and joy and contentment. So you have to bring it to him. You got to be honest about it and tell him about it and acknowledge it. And if you'll notice what he says, bring it to him in the spirit of thanksgiving. He says we're to come to him in the spirit of thanksgiving, prayer and supplication, thanksgiving. Now, why has that got nothing to do with it? Because I'm coming to him, listen, thankful that he's my God. Thankful that he loves me unconditionally. Thankful that he understands where I am. Thankful that he understands the condition I'm in. Thankful that he loves me enough to fix me, whatever that takes. Thankful that he understands where I am and why I'm there. And thankful that he's promised to help me. Whatever you're anxious about, if you come to him in prayer and you come in that spirit, bringing it to him, and listen to what he says. He says, don't be anxious about anything, but in prayer, supplication, with thanksgiving, let your request be made known to God. Coming to him in that spirit. God, I can't help myself. I've tried. I'm anxious. I feel very uncertain. I feel fearful. I don't know which way to turn. And so when you and I come to God in that light and we are willing to admit it, what happens? God's going to do something about it. Because, listen, I come to him with thanksgiving, but I also come to him with this in mind. And the threefold conviction. Now, I'm talking about believers. If you're not a Christian, this is not going to work. We'll get back to that. But you come, listen, not only in prayer laying it before him, and not only in that spirit of thanksgiving, but you come also with a conviction about something. Conviction about what? That God loves you unconditionally. Not just thanking him for it, but a conviction you have. And a conviction, listen, that he wants to help you. And a conviction that he can. And a conviction that he's promised to do it. It isn't just the feeling when I say, well, Lord, I am thankful for this. But something deep down inside says, listen, this is God. This is the God that I've been following all these years. Here's what he says, and I'm believing that he'll do exactly what he says he'll do. If you think, well, I know God answers prayer. Watch this now. I know God answers prayer, and I know he answers prayer for others. I've heard that 1,000 times. I know he heals others. I know he helps others. No, he wants to help you. A threefold conviction that he has the power to do it. Now watch this. You're anxious about something. You're willing to acknowledge it. You're willing to come to him in the right spirit. And you're willing to come to him with a conviction that he loves you unconditionally. That he wants the best for you. That he said he'll cause all things to work together for your good. You come to him in the right spirit. When we come to him with that spirit, we have the right to expect Almighty God. Now watch this carefully. We have the right and the privilege to expect Almighty God to take my anxiety. Now watch this. If you miss everything else I've said, remember this. You listen and say amen. Anxiety is a faith battle. That's what it is. It's a faith battle. You come to him with these things and you say, God, this is what's going on in my life. I can't handle this. And you're asking him to relieve you of that, to set you free of that, to rescue you of that. Well, is that the will of God? Yes, it is, because he loves you. So therefore, here I am with this anxiety and I'm laying it before him. And I have these promises he's made. And he says in this passage, listen, he says, and the peace of God will garrison you about, which means that, listen, he will exchange, he'll take your anxiety and give you peace. And he says he will cover you. He will protect you with it. garrison you about, like building a big wall around you. It's a matter of giving it to him. You say, now, wait a minute. This has been in my life a long time, but what have you done about it? You've nurtured it. You've excused it. You've blamed God. You've done a lot of things. What about giving it to him? Let's say, for example, you have a financial issue. It's a big issue. And you're grinding your teeth at night about it. Does God know about your issue? Yes. Does he care about your issue? Yes. Well, are you willing to ask him to deal with it? Yes. Are you willing to get, listen, if you give it to him in one hand and hold it back in the other, that's not going to work. God, I can't handle this. I don't believe you want me to be anxious about it. I'm going to give it to you, God. I'm trusting you for it because here's what you said, and I'm going to believe you. Why do you think he says, peace that passes all understanding? Because on the one hand, that's so simple. But let me ask you a question. If you give it to God and he wants to take it and you give it to him and he says he will give you peace, and why is that supposed to be complicated? In other words, God intended for his, he calls us children. He intends for us to be able to understand what he's saying, and what he's saying is very crystal clear. And that is, this issue of anxiety is a faith battle. Either I believe he will take it and take me through, or I don't. You can look at it any other way, subtract, add, divide, multiply. It's a faith battle. And when people, for example, when they find themselves in difficult situations, I either have to surrender it to him and say, God, I'm going to trust you to work it out. How is he going to work it out? I don't know he's going to work it out, but I'm going to trust him that he loves me enough that he will work it out somehow in some way. I've got to give it to him. As long as I grasp my uncertainty and I concentrate on what could happen and what might happen, I still have it. It still has its effect on me. But when I can say, Lord, this thing's too heavy for me. I can't handle it, God. I'm giving it to you. I'm going to trust you to do in my life what is best for me, period. You can do that. It is a faith battle. You say, well, but you don't know what I'm going through. You don't know what I've been through. So I know when it gets down to the acid test of survival and being overwhelmed with anxiety, that you can give it to him. I can still remember the moments, different moments, but one, when all the anxiety that I could possibly have experienced was just resting on my shoulders, and all of a sudden, it was gone. It was gone. You should have to explain that. He said I couldn't. It surpasses all human understanding. You know what? I don't have to explain it. I don't have to understand it. All I have to do is make a choice to choose to trust him and give it to him. And you know what? You can have peace when all hell breaks loose around you. If you'll just remember this, it's a faith battle. It's a battle with your faith and your relationship to a God who loves you and loves you absolutely and completely. Otherwise, God's inadequate, insufficient, and the Christian life is a hoax. It's not. That's why he says, my peace I give unto you, not as the world gives, give unto you. Let not your heart be troubled, neither let it be afraid. Why? Because he can handle whatever your anxiety is. But you got to give it to him. Let him have it. Surrender it to him. And commit yourself to just trust him, whatever happens. And you know what? When you and I take our hands off of stuff, it is amazing how God handles things. And when we get it out of our system and give it to him, people oftentimes, when they deal with anxiety, their health comes right back. Anxiety is a choice. Not always. The things that we can't handle because something happens that we can have nothing to do with over here. But how long you keep it, that's the key. It's a faith battle. If you've never trusted Jesus Christ as your Savior, none of this is going to work. But if you are a believer, whatever you're going through, I promise you, if you will take that fourth chapter of Philippians and those couple of verses there and begin to read them and to ponder them and ask God to begin to work in your heart. This is why he says a peace that passes all human understanding. And I've seen people when they've been freed from anxiety, it's like the light turns on, smile comes back, their whole attitude changes. Why? Because they got free of something that had them bound. Anxiety is bondage, and God wants to set you free. Never trusted Jesus as your Savior. You need to ask him to forgive you of your sin, which is part of your anxiety. Trust him to forgive you of your sin, not based on how good you're going to be. Ask him to forgive you of your sin based on what he did at the cross. Surrender your life to him as your personal Savior. You can do that right now. All you have to do is say, God, I'm asking you to forgive me of my sins. I've rebelled against you. I've sinned against you. I'm asking you to forgive me right now. I'm accepting your forgiveness because you promised it. Jesus died for me, and I accept you as my personal Savior. The moment you do that, every promise in the Word of God becomes yours. And that's the beginning of healing in your life. And until you do that, you're going to be anxious. Look at all the uncertainties about you. There's nothing certain in your life apart from God being in your life. You don't have to live in anxiety unless you choose to. I pray to God that you will deal with this. And remember, it is a faith battle. That's really what it boils down to. And if you're willing, he'll set you free. Father, how grateful we are that you made it simple. You didn't intend for it to be complicated. Thank you that you're patient with us. Thank you, Father, that you love us enough to not let us, allow us to just remain in bondage when you said you came to set the captives free. And we know that anxiety is a bondage builder. We bless you and we praise you and we thank you for the freedom that you give to every one of your children who is willing to accept it and to live it in Jesus' name. Amen. Let me ask you this. How many of you know somebody who's anxious? Everybody in here does. If you jotted these notes down and you listened carefully, look, God will let you cross somebody's path this week who's going to be telling you something they're anxious about. Here's all you have to say. Just say, look, you know, I heard something that I think might help you. Well, what's that? You know, whatever the mood they're in. And then you say, well, if you got a few minutes, maybe if you work with somebody, or, well, at lunchtime, why don't we talk about it? You say, do you ever feel any of this? They say, yeah, I feel this. Yeah, I feel all that. Well, you can be free. Well, how can I be free? You know how when people are upset how they act. You just be patient. And when you say to them, it's a faith battle. What that does, it narrows down all this stuff to this little teeny funnel and says, if I deal with that, I have a solution. Amen.
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4: Jesus' life did not begin at his birth, nor did it end at his death. His ministry did not begin at his birth, nor did it end when he ascended to the heavens before the eyes of his apostles. If you'll recall that Jesus Christ's birth was prophesied by the prophets, but when he came upon the scene, he prophesied his return. Most of us know a little bit or something about his first coming. Most people know very little about his return. And oftentimes when we think about his first coming, we think in terms of it being tender and mild. That's the way we sing it. But when he returns, the Bible says it'll be triumphant and majestic. It is the other part of the story that most of us are not as familiar with as we ought to be. The rest of the story, his coming, his birth, his life on earth, his crucifixion, his ascension, and for most people, that's just about the way they see it. That Jesus Christ was born in the manger as a baby, that he lived on earth as a teacher, preaching a healer. One of these days in his life, he found himself on a cross.

You can read a few times and you'd say, well, I've read that. But you can keep on reading the Bible year after year. In fact, day after day, week after week, month after year, year on year. For not only years, but decades, 20, 30, 40, 50, 60, 70, 80, 90, 100 years. If someone could read that long. And here's the conclusion at the end of 100 years. There's so little I know about this book. Our understanding may deepen, but the one thing you'll discover about the Word of God, the more you know it, the more you know there's yet more to know. The better you understand it, the more you know of how little you do understand. And the more you love it, the more you hunger for it. The more you hunger for it, the more you understand it. The more you understand it, the more ignorant you feel. That's the infinity of the Word of God. Thank God you'll never get to the bottom of this book till you get to heaven, and then you'll be on top. Verse 8. In the same region, there were some shepherds staying out in the fields and keeping watch over their flock by night. And an angel of the Lord suddenly stood before them, and the glory of the Lord shone around them, and they were terribly frightened. And the angel said to them, "Do not be afraid, for behold, I bring you good news of a great joy, which shall be for all the people. For today in the city of David, there has been born for you a Savior who is Christ the Lord. And this will be a sign for you. You will find a baby wrapped in cloths and lying in a manger." And suddenly there appeared with the angel a multitude of the heavenly hosts, praising God and saying, "Glory to God in the highest, and on earth peace among men with whom he is pleased." Now it is the other side of that story that I want to emphasize primarily, but I want us to look at it in this fashion. When Jesus Christ came the first time, the Bible says he came as a baby. That's what the scripture says here. He says, the angel said, "And this will be a sign for you. You will find a baby wrapped in cloths and lying in a manger." He came as a baby. Isn't it interesting that God the Father, who sent his only begotten Son with a message of hope and redemption for mankind, would choose to send him not as an angel, not as a full-grown man, but rather as a baby, born in a mother's womb. Why is it that God saw fit to send him as a baby? Was it not that he would come in such a fashion that he would be identified with man? That you and I would look back and say, yes, I know he understands how I feel, because you see, there was a time when he was a baby. There was a time when he was a little boy. There was a time when he was a teenager. There was a time when he was a 30-year-old man. There was a time when he was a servant of God. There was a time when he faced difficulty and hardships and trials and tribulations. He came into the world as a baby, born like every other baby, with this exception that he was absolutely, totally, and completely separated from anything and everything that had any relationship whatsoever to do with sin. Otherwise, he was indeed a baby, born as a babe to a virgin, conceived of the Holy Spirit. And so he came into the world in the innocence of a baby, in the humility of being a baby, because he was deity, he was God, but took upon himself the form of a babe. When he returns, he will not come as a baby. The Bible says in the 25th chapter of the book of Matthew that Jesus, in the 24th and 25th chapters, are giving us some signs of his coming again, some warnings which men are to heed at his coming. And one of those is this. He says in one of those parables, he says, Jesus pictures himself as a bridegroom coming after his bride-to-be, coming after his wife. And so as he comes for the church, he is pictured as a full-grown, mature man, as a bridegroom coming for his bride. Jesus Christ, when he came the first time, came as God's incarnate Son. That is, he was God who clothed himself with human flesh. Why did he do it? In order to identify himself with sinful mankind. That's the reason Jesus requested that John the Baptist baptize him. And John the Baptist said, well, you know, I need for you to baptize me. Jesus said, no, to fulfill all righteousness, to fulfill the will of the Father, I too want to be baptized. And if you look at the life of Jesus, he was always identifying himself with sinful man. At his birth, in his humility, born as a little babe. When John the Baptist came upon the scene, he baptized him like he baptized all the other sinners. He walked among men. He

0: ate with them, he talked with them, he shared their hurts and their heartaches and their burdens. He identified himself with men, and he said he'd always have the poor with him always. And so Jesus identified himself with man, though he was God. He came robed in human flesh. In order to do that, before he left heaven, he had to disrobe himself of the glory that was his from the beginning. Now, when he comes back, he's not coming as God incarnate. He is coming in all of his glory. And you'll recall that the Bible says that when Jesus was praying the night before his crucifixion, then the 17th chapter of John, one of his requests to the Father was that his glory would be restored to him as it was in eternity past. Because in eternity past, God the Father, God the Son, God the Holy Spirit, equal in their glory, in their radiance, in their power, in all that makes up the Godhead, Jesus Christ enjoyed that. When he came as the incarnate Son, he laid it aside. When he ascended to the Father, the Bible says he was glorified again, robed again in the full glory and power and wisdom and knowledge and understanding that once was his before he came to earth and took upon himself humanity. When he comes back again, when he returns, he's coming in the full glory of the Christ. And you see, when men walked upon the earth, they could look at him and they could see him as a man. They watched him grow up as a child. When he comes back in all of his glory, our eyes will behold him, but only because God will enable these transformed eyes to behold the glory of God. The Bible says upon his first coming into the world, the scripture says that he came into the world. And in his coming was one of sincere quietness. That is, he was born just like any other child. And if you'll notice that manger scene, and most of the time when we read the second chapter of Luke here, and we talk about Jesus being wrapped in cloths and lying in a manger, usually we picture that as a very quiet scene. And you'll recall also the Bible says that there was no room for them in the inn, and so they were shoved out in the back, either in a cave or some kind of a covered place like you and I would call some barn for the cattle. Here they were, separated, all alone, out there in the quietness of the time when Jesus Christ was born. And if you'll think about that manger scene, usually we think about it as a place that is isolated and quiet, and there's the cattle and Joseph and Mary and baby Jesus, and it's just sort of tucked away outside, away from the hustle and bustle of the town, and everybody's in the inn, the people in the streets are crowded. And here in the most significant, listen, in the most significant event in human history up to that point, here is Jesus tucked away in his mother's bosom quietly as a child. Now, the Bible says when Jesus Christ comes back at his return, the story that most people don't know, he's not coming in any quietness at all. In fact, this is going to be the loudest noise that ever came to this earth up to that time. Because if you'll turn to 1 Thessalonians chapter 4 and look in verse 16, if you will. 1 Thessalonians chapter 4, verse 16, the Bible says that when Jesus returns, this is the way it's going to be. Verse 16 says, for the Lord himself will descend from heaven, how? With a shout, with the voice of the archangel, with the trumpet of God, and the dead in Christ shall rise first. So that when Jesus comes again, he's not going to come slipping through the clouds very quietly. But the Bible says there is going to be what? There is going to be the blast of a trumpet. Now, in the Old Testament, any time the nation of Israel was assembled together for some important meeting, the Bible says they would sound the trumpets, and the people would hear the trumpet sound, and they would gather for the meeting. The Bible says that when Jesus comes again, there's going to be the blast of a trumpet and then the sound of a voice. The voice of the archangel, which we'll discuss in a few moments, the voice of the archangel. And when the trumpet blasts and the archangel sounds his voice, the Bible says the dead in Christ shall rise first. That is, that trumpet blast is going to be so powerful and so penetrating, it's going to cover this globe, it's going to cover the earth, but it's going beneath the earth into every single grave that has ever been dug, and the body of every single saint that has ever died is going to be resurrected and rocketed out of that grave. And the Bible says, transformed in the twinkling of an eye and caught up together in the clouds to meet the Lord Jesus in the air. In a brief moment in time, when the trumpet sounds and the voice of the archangel, everything on this earth is going to change. Now, he says, likewise, we who remain shall be transformed likewise in the twinkling of an eye, and we too shall be caught up together with him in the clouds to meet the Lord in the air, and forever we will be with the Lord. Now imagine what that's going to be like. Because you see, no matter where you and I are, whether we're in worship, or whether we're at work, or whether we're in play, or whatever it might be, or suppose it's 3 o'clock in the morning. Let's say, for example, suppose this morning at 3 o'clock, all of a sudden, in your bedroom, there was this terribly loud blast of a trumpet, and some voice said, come forth. What would have happened? You say, I don't know what I would have done. Yes, you would. Because listen, you know how fast the twinkling of an eye is? That fast. Look, it's that fast. Listen, it's faster than you can bat your eyes. So remember this, that when Jesus comes and you hear the trumpet sound and you hear the voice of the archangel, don't worry about getting ready. Because there's no getting ready to be done. He's coming with the sound of the trumpet, the shout of the voice of the archangel, and the dead in Christ shall rise first. And the Bible says, then we shall be caught up together with them in the clouds to meet the Lord in the air. Think about what's going to happen when he comes and takes away all of the saints. What's going to happen? He says it's going to be a very loud, noisy time. Now, for those folks who say, well, I can only worship in a very, very quiet way, you're going to have to get used to, listen, loud noises, trumpet sounds, a clanging of cymbals, a beating of drums, and the saints of God praising the Lord and shouting at the top of their voice, glory and praise and honor and hallelujah to Jesus Christ. You better get used to some noise because you're going to hear some. And listen, somebody says, well, how am I going to know it's the right voice? One thing for sure, if you've been saved by the grace of God, your spirit has been tuned to the voice of the archangel, and you won't have to wonder if this is the right voice or not. It'll be the only voice that'll shout from heaven, come forth. And I'll tell you something else. You've heard a lot of trumpet sounds, but you've never heard one like we're going to hear. It will penetrate this whole globe, and every single believer is going to know faster than you can bat your eye, this is it on our way up. That is when Jesus Christ returns. But you see, most people, when they think about Christmas and Jesus, they think about his birth and his life and his death and his resurrection and ascension. They don't know the best part. The best part is he's coming. The best part is he's going to return. And so while his first coming was one that was very, very quiet, his second coming, the Bible says, is going to be one that is very, very noisy. That is very, very loud with the sound of a trumpet, and you and I will be a part of that. Then the Bible also says in his first coming, it was expected. That is, when the angel came to Mary and to Joseph, the angel said to both of them, Mary's going to give birth to a child. He's going to be the Son of God. His name is going to be Emmanuel. You're going to call him Jesus. They gave him all the details that they needed. And for the next 9 months, the Bible says that Mary tucked these things away in her heart and pondered them. And can you imagine how often she must have pondered them and wondered if it were really true? And then all of a sudden, she said, I know it's true. She could feel that it was true. Never had a relationship physically to a man, but conceived by the Holy Spirit of God. So Joseph and Mary began to make preparations, so they expected the birth of the Lord Jesus. No doubt in their minds. Now, what was going to happen? I'm sure they didn't understand all the events that were going to take place, but at least they did know that in 9 months, she was going to give birth to a child. They made all the preparation they could make, except they did not realize that right before Jesus was to be born, there was a decree that came out from Caesar Augustus that said they had to go back to their home place and register for the government. And so in those last hours and few days before Jesus Christ was born, they had to travel all the way down to Bethlehem in order for Jesus to be born. Now somebody says, well, why didn't God just let him be born up there in Nazareth where they were? I mean, why come to Bethlehem? Because Micah, the prophet Micah, some hundreds of years before, had prophesied that out of Bethlehem would come the one who would rule the earth, Jesus Christ, the Son of God. Every single prophecy in the Old Testament that has to do with the birth of Jesus Christ came absolutely, perfectly fulfilled. And so in those last days, they came to Bethlehem where Jesus Christ was born. Now think about why some people get confused about things. Think about now we're on this side of the cross, this side of the scriptures, and we can look back and understand. But you imagine how the scholars of that day and the Pharisees and the Sadducees and those who were trying to figure out all the prophecies of the Old Testament, imagine how confused they were when they read these different things. They read, for example, that he would be from Nazareth. They read, for example, that he would be born in Bethlehem. They read that he'd come out of Egypt. Well, how in the world is he going to be from Nazareth, born in Bethlehem, come out of Egypt? Well, you and I can understand that because God brought him down to Bethlehem to be born. His parents took him to Egypt to flee the threat of death, and then he went back home, and so it's all simple to us. In his first coming, he came very expected by his parents. But listen, when he returns, what Jesus said, he said, "For in the hour that you think not, the Son of Man is coming." 1 Corinthians 15 says, "In a moment of the twinkling of an eye, the Lord Jesus Christ is going to split the skies, and he's coming back to this earth." Jesus Christ is coming this time with no warning. There's not going to be a lot of things going on in the skies. All the stars not going to start shooting out all over the place and everything. The sun's not going to turn black and the moon's not going to turn red and give us any warning that Jesus Christ is coming. Listen, he says in a moment, in the twinkling of an eye, he says in the hour that you think not, Jesus Christ is coming the second time. He's going to return. Now, you see, there's no getting ready this time. In a moment, in the twinkling of an eye, there's not going to be any time to get ready. And people say, "Well, you know, I'm going to be saved one of these days. When's one of these days?" Well, one of these days when I get a little older. Who says you're going to get old? Well, I'm going to get saved one of these days before it's too late. Who knows when it's too late? My friend, listen to me carefully. When Jesus Christ comes again, I believe that every person who's heard the clear gospel, who has heard a clear presentation of the gospel, your days are over for getting saved. Brother, it's going to be over then. Those who live in the tribulation period, when God sends out his host who are sharing the word of God to those who've never heard, there will be people saved in the tribulation period. But if you hear the gospel and hear the gospel and hear the gospel and you say no to Christ and Jesus Christ comes, the day of salvation for you is over. He is coming unexpectedly, and those who are prepared are those who will have been born again by the grace of God. Listen, in a moment of the twinkling of an eye, you don't have time to get ready if you have to get ready that fast. You can't get ready that fast. The time to be saved is never tomorrow. Nowhere in the Bible does it ever indicate that you ought to get saved tomorrow, next week, next month. Usually, when God says, "I want you to do something," usually God will say, "Now is the time to do it." Or he'll give you an indication that you're to do something and will show you when. But salvation, never is there any delay. He never says that you get saved when you feel like it. Get saved one of these days. Get saved before it's too late. Get ready. But Jesus says, "Behold, today is the day of salvation." That is the message of the gospel because it is a message of urgency. Now is the time to be saved. And when Jesus Christ comes, he's coming with no warning whatsoever. He's coming, he says he's going to split the skies in the twinkling of an eye. And the question is not, will we have time to get ready, but what have you done already to be ready when he comes? Because his coming is indeed going to be a shock and a surprise. And you know what the world's going to do? They're going to try to give some explanation. You know, they'll have some kind of explanation that they're going to give. And they'll say, "Well, you know, here's what's happened." No. He's coming instantly. He's coming without any warning whatsoever. You say, "Well, that's not fair." You remember what Jesus said to the apostles and said to those who were listening to him in the 24th and 25th chapters of Matthew, chapter 24 primarily? He says, "Watch the signs of the time." He says, that's the only warning you're going to get. He says, "When the trees start budding, you know what the season is." And Jesus said to them, there will be signs of his coming. And you and I are to be wise enough to watch what is happening. And listen, you and I, many of us have lived long enough to see the stage beginning to be set for the coming of the Lord Jesus Christ. And that may be 50 years from now, 100 years from now, 500, or tonight. We do not know when Jesus Christ is coming, but one thing is for certain. What that book teaches about the signs of the time, you and I have lived to see many of the things take place that are setting up the world for the coming of the Lord Jesus Christ, the Antichrist, and the period of tribulation that's coming upon this earth. And Jesus is coming again. That is for certain. When he's coming, I don't have to worry about that. The only thing I need to be concerned about is two things. I need to be concerned about the fact that I'm ready, and secondly, that I am diligently obeying God and will be found obeying God when he comes. That's all that matters. Now the question is, are you ready? That's the issue. Are you ready? And do you know that you're ready? Do you know how to get ready? And the only way to get ready is to be saved by the grace of God. Think about this. In his first coming, the announcement was made to a very small handful of shepherds. Now think about this. Why in the world would not God, listen, have alerted the entire world? Why would not the angels have appeared in heaven all around the globe? That is, every single person on the earth at that time should have been able to look up and see this great angelic host that filled the skies. No sun, no moon, no stars, nothing but angels blowing the trumpets and shouting, "Hallelujah, praise be to the Son of God, Jesus is coming." Why in the world didn't God do it that way? Listen, this is the most momentous event that has ever taken place on the globe, on this planet, on this earth. And why in the world is God keeping it a secret? Because he's an all-wise God. Well, why didn't he tell somebody but a handful of shepherds? Why just a group of shepherds? Because Almighty God knew that in the birth of his son as a baby, that if he had shouted it to the world, knowing the heart of wicked man, he knew that the proclamation that a king was to be born would have stirred up jealousy, envy, strife, conflict, and there would be attempted assassinations. And what do you suppose happened? Exactly that. When the wise men came, the Bible says when they asked about the birth of the king, they said, "We've seen his star in the east. We've come to worship him. A king has been born." You remember what Herod said? Oh, he said, "Well, go find him so I can come worship him." And what did he do? The Bible says he sent his soldiers to the area that he thought the king could possibly be in. And he said to them, "You kill every single baby from the age of 2 down to birth and do not leave a single one." God knew exactly what would happen if he'd announced to a wicked man that a king was to be born, because every man who would have been intimidated by that or threatened by the birth of another king and threatened his throne would have had him killed, at least done his best to have done so. And that is exactly what Herod did. And so he simply did what? The Bible says he simply told it to a group of shepherds. Now, when he comes again, it's not going to be a handful of shepherds. And listen to this, he's not just going to tell the Baptists, all the Roman Catholics, all the Methodists, all the Presbyterians or the Lutherans, every single saint of God. It doesn't make any difference which church you belong to, and all of a sudden it's not going to make any difference to you which church you belong to. The only thing that makes a difference is that you're a saint. You're a child of God, and when he comes the next time, every child of God on the face of this earth is going to know that Jesus Christ is coming. Somebody says, "No, wait a minute, what about that passage in Revelation chapter 1? When he says that every eye will see him, and you keep saying only believers," because when Jesus Christ comes back, he's coming for his church. 1 Thessalonians chapter 4, 1 Corinthians chapter 15, he talks about it, the coming. He's talking about him coming for his church. It's the resurrected believers. It's Christ sounding the trumpet, and those caught up in the air, we're talking about believers. Following our being taken away will come a time of great tribulation. At the end of that tribulation time, Jesus Christ is coming to bring wrath upon this earth and to destroy the wicked upon the earth at that time. That's a whole different story. Every eye will see him. The Bible says every nation will mourn because of him. The wicked of the earth will mourn because of the coming of Jesus Christ, because he's coming in judgment and fire and condemnation upon the earth. But the Bible says that the Bible teaches us that he has not appointed us to wrath. You and I are not going through a tribulation period. There are folks who believe that the church has got to go through a tribulation period to get cleansed. I want to tell you, my friend, you got cleansed the day that you were saved by the grace of God, by the blood of Jesus Christ. And if the blood can't cleanse you, persecution can't cleanse you. Amen. We are clothed in the righteousness of Christ. We've been made holy and separated and sanctified by the presence of the Holy Spirit. He says we've been set apart by God, for God, and we are the blessed saints of God. It does not mean we are perfect. It does not mean we are sinless, but it means we have been redeemed by the grace of God. The blood of Jesus has washed us clean, and the Holy Spirit is living on the inside of us and has sealed us and marked us as a child of God forever, and we don't have to get persecuted to get cleaned up. Now, persecution does something. Persecution disciplines. Persecution does many things. Persecution is one thing. A great tribulation sent by God from wrath and judgment is something entirely different. And therefore, he doesn't say he's going to send that upon us. He's coming, and the Bible says all the saints are going to know about it. Now, here's an interesting thing about his first coming. When he came the first time, the Bible says that God the Father chose a particular angel, one of his choice angelic servants, to announce his first coming. And his name was Gabriel. For example, if you will turn to the first chapter of Luke for a moment, and you will recall that in the first chapter of Luke, in the 26th verse, notice what he says. He says, now in the sixth month, the angel Gabriel was sent from God to a city in Nazareth, or to a city in Galilee called Nazareth, to a virgin espoused to a man whose name was Joseph of the descendants of David, and the virgin's name was Mary. And of course, you know what Gabriel said. Look back just a few verses in verse 19. The same angel, Gabriel, is now speaking to John the Baptist's father, who is Zacharias. And here's what he says. He identifies himself. Verse 19. And the angel answered and said to him, I am Gabriel, who stands in the presence of God, and I have been sent to speak to you and to bring you this good news. Now, I want you to go back for just a moment to another passage. Go back to Daniel, and hold Daniel for a moment. Daniel chapter 8. Look at that for a moment. Because in Daniel chapter 8, these two angels show up again, which means they're absolutely ageless. I mean, we're talking about hundreds of years between these two periods of time. And in the 8th chapter of Daniel and the 16th verse, and I heard the voice of a man between the banks of Ulai, and he called out and said, Gabriel, give this man an understanding of the vision. So that was part of his responsibility, to give understanding of the vision that God had given to him. Verse 21 of chapter 9 says, Daniel says, while I was still speaking in prayer, then the man Gabriel, whom I had seen in the vision previously, came to me in my extreme weariness about the time of the evening offering. And what he does is that this angel Gabriel gives understanding to Daniel of the prophecies of things to come, which is probably the most important chapter in the Old Testament concerning the prophetic events that are going to take place even in our future. So in the New Testament, the Bible says that Jesus Christ's first coming was announced by the angel Gabriel. He said it to Mary. He said it to Joseph. But here's what God did. Then, the Bible says, when he announces his coming again, he chooses a different angel. And what is his name? Well, go back to two chapters, if you will, for a moment. Number one, go to 1 Thessalonians chapter 4. And you'll recall when he speaks of the sound of the trumpet, the Bible says it is the voice of the archangel. So this time, the announcement of Jesus Christ coming is by an archangel. Who is the archangel? Turn over to the book of Jude, the last book right before Revelation. Just one little simple chapter. And the 9th verse identifies the archangel. The Bible says, verse 9 of Jude, but Michael the archangel. And so here we find that the first angel who announced his coming was Gabriel. The second angel who announced his return is Michael. And the Bible says that he will announce his coming, the voice of the archangel, the trumpet of God. Now, if you will go back to Daniel again and look to see what happens this time. Daniel was a very fortunate prophet because he had a word, he had a message from both of these angels. And the second one in Daniel chapter 10, verse 13, but the prince of the kingdom of Persia was withstanding me for 21 days. Then behold, Michael, one of the chief princes, came to help me, for I had been left there with the kings of Persia. And then also in the 12th chapter of Daniel and the first verse, look at that. Now at that time, Michael, the great prince who stands guard over the sons of your people will arise. And so isn't it interesting that God the Father shares this great privilege? Listen, at the first coming of the Lord Jesus Christ, he says, Gabriel, this is your honor. And then he says, when Jesus Christ comes again, Michael, this is your turn. And this time you can shout and blow the trumpet and let everybody know, I'm coming. Now, when you look again at the coming of the Lord Jesus Christ, what do you find? The first time he came, the Bible says he came to be our Savior. That's the way the angel announced his birth to Joseph and to Mary. For unto you is born this day. He said to the angels, a Savior who is Christ the Lord. To Joseph, he talked about him being Emmanuel, God with us. Call him Jesus. He's the Savior. He said to Mary, he'd save his people from their sins. So he came in the world announced as the Savior. He came into the world with a name which means Savior, Jesus, Joshua, Savior. Jesus came upon the earth and he said, I've come to seek and to save that which is lost. He said, I came to give my life a ransom for many. Jesus Christ came for the primary purpose, not of demonstrating how to live. He came for the primary purpose of dying in order that you and I may be saved. When he says, I came to give my life a ransom for many, what he was saying is, this is the way I'm going to accomplish the mission upon which God has sent me, and that is to die on the cross and pay the sin debt of the world. That's the reason Jesus came the first time. He came to save us of our sins. And listen, my friend, if you die without Christ, if you die without Christ, then your reaction to Jesus Christ's first coming is that it was absolutely senseless, absolutely useless, and absolutely a mistake as far as you're personally concerned because you have rejected it. But for all of us who know Jesus Christ as personal Savior, it is the greatest event in human history up to that time that he would come and die on a cross, be resurrected, and ascend to the Father and seated at the Father's right hand, make intercession for us today. He came to be our Savior. He came not to be our Savior, but he came to save everybody in the whole earth who would be willing to respond to him. You remember what John says in 1 John chapter 2? He says he is a propitiation for our sins, not only for ours, but also for the sins of the entire world. When Jesus died that he may be our Savior. But my friend, when he comes again, he's not coming as Savior. He will not split the skies offering redemption, offering salvation, offering for the forgiveness of sin. He's going to come back. This time, he's going to come as the judge of mankind. He's going to come as the rewarder of the saints. He's coming back to do what? He's coming back to call us unto himself, to stand before him, to give an account for our life. And that account will be according to the light of the truth that we've known, the opportunities we've had, and the gifts and talents which God has given us, and all the possessions that God has given us. We will stand before him and give an account for our lifestyle, our lifetime, and what we have done with all the opportunities, light, and privileges, and gifts and talents with which we have been endowed. The issue is this. When he comes back, will you be ready? Secondly, the issue is this. Is your lifestyle, is your investment in the time that God has given you, is your investment in the possessions that God has given you, is your investment in the truth that you know, in the money that you have, the gifts with which you've been endowed, the abilities and talents you have, are these being applied to the work and the kingdom of God in such a way that when you stand before him, he will say to you, well done, good and faithful servant. You've been faithful over a few things. I'm going to give you a place of responsibility. I'm going to give you a place of privilege. I'm giving you a place of awesome responsibility in heaven forever and ever. When he comes back, listen, he's not coming back to save. He's coming back to judge. He's coming back to reward the saints for what they have done. And we will either lose or win. We will either be rewarded or we're going to lose as a result of the kind of lifestyle we've lived. The Bible says that when Jesus Christ came the first time, the Bible says he came also to establish his church. He took a handful of men. He said, I will build my church. And he says, upon this rock I will build my church. And the gates of hell shall not prevail against it. Upon the truth I'm going to build my church. And he says, listen, when the church begins to advance in the world and the devil's crowd is going to have to back up. And listen, when you and I look around us and we say, well, it looks like to me that the world's winning. Listen, if the world's winning, it's because the church is doing the backing up. God never intended that the church back up. He intended that the church move forward like a mighty army proclaiming the gospel of Jesus Christ, which will transform a man's very being and his attitude about life, death, God, Jesus, heaven and hell. And when the church of Jesus Christ is doing its work, the devil's crowd must back up. Satan must lose because he is a defeated foe. He already knows he's defeated. And listen, when the church gets on fire, the devil gets upset. And he gets in a state of depression. He fights and fights and fights. But I believe when the church is on fire, he gets depressed. He knows he's losing and his time is running out and he's already read the Bible. And the Bible says he is going to suffer in torment, in flames of fire, fire and brimstone. His smoke is going up forever and ever and ever. And it'll be eternal punishment, time without end. But when Jesus Christ comes again, he's not coming to establish his church. He's coming to take away his church. That's why he calls himself the bridegroom. He's going to take us away. Now imagine what it's going to be like on this earth when he comes and gets all of us who are saints. I'll tell you, I think about this oftentimes when I'm flying and I think, dear God, I just want to praise you that I'm a Christian because it doesn't make any difference whether these pilots are saved or lost. It is because I'm leaving. But listen, you imagine being lost and both pilots are Christians. It's all over, brother. You're going down in a horrible, terrible explosion. And every saint on that plane will have disappeared in the seat right beside you. When he's come, he's coming after the saints. He's not appointed us to wrath. Can you imagine sleeping in the bed, 3 o'clock in the morning, and all of a sudden your wife disappears? Sitting at the table, sir, and all of a sudden your wife and children disappear. Now, can you imagine what's going to happen? I can tell you what's going to happen. Next morning, all the news anchor men, they're going to say something dramatic happened last night. And they'll start giving all these scientific explanations for the disappearance of all these people. There must have been something from outer space for sure. And it sure was. And his name was Jesus Christ. They'll have all kind of explanations for all the things that have happened and all the events that have taken place. But you imagine all the crashes on the expressway and all of a sudden you don't have any neighbors and on and on and on things go. Can't you imagine what kind of explanation they're going to have? All to no avail. And then when the tribulation starts, somebody's going to start saying, you know, I remember hearing those Christians. Now I know what happened. But it's going to be too late. When Jesus Christ came the first time, the Bible says he came as the King of the Jews. And you recall that John says he came unto his own and his own received him not. But as many as received him, to them gave he the power to become the sons of God. When the wise men came, they said, where is he that is born? King of the Jews. We've seen his star in the east. And when he was crucified, you remember that the Jews got all upset, but the Romans said, you put this inscription on top of that cross. This is the King of the Jews. When Jesus Christ was born, he was born of Jewish parents. He came into this world, and if you recall that he said to his apostles when he sent them out to preach the gospel, he said, first of all, go to the house of Israel. When he comes back, he's not coming back as the King of the Jews. If he comes back, the Bible says that it'll be written across his breast. He says in the 19th chapter of the Revelation, he says when he comes back, he's coming back as the King of Kings and the Lord of Lords. And we sing the hallelujah chorus. Listen, we ought to sing it at the top of our voice, from the bottom of our heart, King of Kings and Lord of Lords. Hallelujah, hallelujah, hallelujah. That's the way Jesus Christ is going to return. King of Kings, Lord of Lords, Jesus is our returning King. Now the big question is this. When he comes, will you be ready? And let me ask you this question. Have I told you the truth? Say amen.
1: Amen.
0: How many of you have taken the time to tell this truth to a single lost person? Just one. Oh, you say, well, you know, I talk about Jesus all the time. That's not what I said. How many of you have sat down with anybody? Just one person. Anybody? Just one person. And told them that Jesus Christ is the Son of God. And when he died at Calvary, he paid their sin debt in full. And if they're willing to confess and repent of their sins and receive him by faith as their personal Savior, in that moment, they will be saved. Their life will be transformed. Have you been keeping this message to yourself? This is the only message the world needs to hear. It's the only message that can transform a man's life. It's the only message that can bring about the forgiveness of sin. It's the only message that can change a person's eternal destiny. It is the only message that God, who created you and me, commissioned us to tell to the whole world. Have you told anybody? Have you shared with anybody the only message that God ever told us to tell the world? There's some things it is a sin to keep to yourself. And of all the things it is a sin to keep to yourself, this is the greatest sin of all. To keep to myself the truth that will change a man's eternal destiny from hell to heaven, transform his life from bitter slavery and bondage to freedom and liberty in Christ Jesus. And some of you, you've never been saved. You've fought it. You've tried to explain it away. You've rationalized it. You've denied Christ. You've rebelled against him. Your pride has not allowed you. You just said, nobody's getting to me. Let me tell you something, my friend, with all of my heart. Somebody's going to get to you, and his name is Jesus. He's either going to get to you now and save you, or he's going to get to you one of these days as your judge when salvation's all over, forgiveness is gone and hopeless, and you face an eternal separation from him forever and ever and ever. Why do we tell the story? Because it's true. Why do we tell the story? Because of what it's done in our life. Why do we tell the story? Because we love to tell it. Why do we tell the story? Because we've been commissioned to do it. How long will we tell it? As long as we can speak. What can stop us? Nothing but death. That's how important this message is. And if that's that important, everybody needs it. Lord Jesus, we proclaim your precious truth with great joy, great confidence, great assurance, and pray the Holy Spirit will right now penetrate the hardest, most crusted, most rebellious, most indifferent, most God-denying heart and convict them of the sin of rebellion, convict them of the sin of indifference, convict them of the sin of pride and selfishness, and help them to understand that you came to save and that you're willing to forgive their sins. You're willing to transform their life in the next moment. You're willing to set them free from bondage. You're willing to open their blind eyes to see the truth. You're willing and ready to utilize their gifts and talents, the things that have eternal and lasting impact. You're willing to change a wasted life into a wisely invested life. You're willing to replace that inner war with peace. You're willing to change a purposeless life to a great purpose, a directionless life to a life with clear direction. You're willing to change it all for those who are willing to respond. Oh, God, in Jesus' name, let every single person who hears this message lay down their pride at this very moment and say, Lord Jesus, I do need you. I do confess to you that I've sinned against you and rebelled against you. And today, I accept you as my personal Savior, the Lord of my life, my very life. I do believe that your death at Calvary paid my terrible sin debt in full. I believe you, Christ, as my Savior. Thank you, Father, that you have never turned down a single person who asked you to save them. Praise your holy name. Amen.
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2: 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Here's Charles Stanley.
3: Do you realize how blessed and fortunate you are? Sometime in your life, somebody came to you and told you about Jesus. You may have heard it in a sermon, may have been a friend who sat you down and said, I want to talk to you about something that could change your life. You trusted Jesus as your Savior. The Holy Spirit came into your life, sealed you forever as a child of God. And from that moment on, you had a new residence, an eternal residence in heaven, where you and I will go to spend eternity with God, serving Him and glorifying Him through our life. Now the question is this. Suppose that had never happened. Suppose you had never heard. Well, first of all, your sins would have separated you from God. Your name would not be in the Lamb's Book of Life. It'd be absent. You would be living your life totally on your own with no help from God. You would be living under the wrath of God because of your sin. You would be facing death with uncertainty and fear because you have no earthly idea of what's going to happen on the other side. And you would also be facing the righteous judgment of God. That is exactly where most of the people in the world are living, because now we've reached the 7 billion mark in population. And if even 3.5 or 4 billion people knew about Jesus Christ, there's still many who do not. And so when I think about that, and I think about what Jesus said, and they made it so clear about our relationship and the necessity of it. And Jesus said, I am the way, the truth, and the life. No one comes to the Father but by me. Well, as I think about that and think back over the years, how that's affected me personally, and asking myself the question, in the light of this truth, what am I to do? In the light of this truth, what are we to do as a church? How are we to respond to that? All of that led us to develop a mission statement. Simply this, touching the world with the Word of God, motivated by passion for God and compassion for people. That isn't just something we came up with. That is something we ask God to show us. Lord, how can we put in one statement who we are, what we're about, what you want us to do? So look at that. Touching the world with the Word of God, motivated by a passion for God and compassion for people. And as a result of coming to that conviction that that's who we are and what God wants us to do, and it's certainly in keeping with the New Testament, we began to ask the question, how do we put that to work? What does that look like in reality? So in the process, we began to pray for God to show us. And at that time, this church, it was over 100 years old about that time, and had never had a missions conference. And that's when, the women primarily did the mission work. They called it the WMU, Women's Missionary Union. I kept looking around thinking, what about the men? And so we had our first missions conference, and we had faith promise what we would give. And so here's what happened, and here's what I want you to see. As a result of being obedient to God and doing what He wanted us to do, here's what happened. At that particular time, our sanctuary downtown would seat 2,500 people, 80 parking spaces. We were parked in everybody's parking lot anywhere around. We started the missions conference, and not very long after that, maybe a year or so, for some reason, God challenged the church to purchase a parking lot for $125,000 that was on the other side of a big hotel. I thought, what's that all about? Anyway, to make a long story short, within about 2 years or more, a little over 2 years, we'd purchased $12 million worth of property downtown, all around the church, without borrowing a cent. We trusted God for it. It all began when we took a step to be obedient to God, to reach the world, and to get our eyes and our minds off ourselves. I cannot tell you how very important it is that a church is mission-minded. Now listen, once we decided that that is our heart and that is what we believe God wants us to do, we start sending out mission teams to lots of different parts of the world, short-term mission teams, 10 days, 2 weeks, whatever. Then we started to support missionaries, 100 or so missionaries now. We keep growing in those areas. And as I began to think about that, I thought, well, Lord, what else? Now, here's what I want you. You see, there's always two lessons in everything. Whenever you take the first step in something that God wants you to do, He will give you the second step. He has a blessing in mind. So I said, well, Lord, what about getting the gospel out of the four walls of this building? So this radio station in McAllen, Texas, man called me one day and he said, somebody sent us some of your tapes. And we've been playing and we had a good response. Would you send us some more? I said, yeah, I'll send you some more. So he called me back and said, have you ever thought about being on radio? I thought, well, being honest, I really hadn't thought much about it, but I had thought some about it. That's how we got on radio. Now we're all over the place. Likewise, on the television, we were in black and white on one station, and we got taken off of that 1 year later, and just praying and asking God to open the doors of opportunity, came back on 1 year on two stations, and both of them were color. And then to show you how God works, so we stayed with that a year or so, and then one day Pat Robinson called me and he said, would you mind, oh, and would you let us play some of your videotapes on our program? I said, well, sure, I'll give you all you want. That's how we got on the television, and today we're all over the world. Here's what I want you to see. Watch this. When God plants something in your heart, He has a reason for it. If you'll take the first step in whatever He plants in your heart, God will lead you to the second step, and He will provide every single thing you need. And when I think about today, I mean, the different ways we get the gospel out on the radio and the television, besides sending missionaries, missionary teams, and the printed page. And, you know, one of the most exciting ways that I've discovered to get the gospel out, and it's really reaching people in the most awesome ways, is this little old thing we call the messenger. And so this is the beginning of 35 messages, gospel messages. The first one is how to get to heaven. Here's what we did. We pledged to God that we'd send as many as He would provide the money for. We have never asked anybody for a cent, and we have given away thousands and thousands and thousands. What the Apostle Paul wouldn't have given to have had one of those. And so I'm just simply saying, we're doing everything we know how to do to get the gospel to as many people as possible, because that's what it's really all about. And so when we think in terms of that, we think in terms, for example, of our particular theme for this missions conference, which is a heart for God, a vision for the world. I want you to turn to Luke chapter 24. Luke chapter 24, and beginning in this 45th verse, this is the last thing Jesus said before He ascended. Now, while you're turning to that, do you remember when you were a kid growing up, and I still remember this, my mother went to work early in the morning, so she left me, and I'd have to get dressed and cook my breakfast and so forth. So she was always very clear about the last thing she told me, I finally figured out, was the one thing she didn't want me to forget. And she'd say, now, Charles, do you remember what I said? Yes, ma'am. Did I always remember? Not always. But I remember her making such an impression on me that she told me the most important thing right before she left. That is exactly what Jesus did. The most important thing He said to them, the thing that He did not want them to forget, besides His messages, of course, was what He said to them. So beginning in this 45th verse, listen. Then He opened their minds to understand the Scriptures. And He said to them, thus it is written that the Christ would suffer and rise again from the dead the third day, and that repentance for forgiveness of sins would be proclaimed in His name to all the nations, beginning from Jerusalem. you witnesses of these things. And behold, I'm sending forth the promise of my Father upon you. But you have to stay in the city until you are clothed with power from on high. And what he's referring to here is, of course, the Holy Spirit. The Holy Spirit preparing them to do the work. Now, when we think about having a heart for God, what does that mean? What does that include? If I have a heart for you, then I'm going to have a relationship with you. And so there are three things I want you to jot down here. What does it look like? And the first one, of course, is if I have a heart for somebody, I'm going to have a desire to know them. If I have a heart for you, I want to know how you think. I want to know why you think the way you do. I want to know why you act the way you act. I want to know what you know that I need to know. I want to know why you're happy. I want to know why you have peace. I want to know what caused you anxiety. I want to know enough about you that you and I can have a personal relationship. Because you see, you can say, if I should say to you, do you know so-and-so, maybe somebody that you sort of know about, you say, oh, I know them. What you mean is, I know their name. What you mean is that I know their occupation or I know something about them, good or bad. When the Bible talks about knowing someone, it is an intimate knowledge. That is, if I have a heart for God, I have a desire to know Him. And it'll always be an insatiable desire that no matter how much I know, I want to know more. Why? Because there's something inside of me that desires to have an intimate, personal relationship with Him. I may know lots of people, but the one person I want to know above everyone else is I want to know this Jesus, why He thinks the way He thinks, the things that He said, why He said them, what He wants me to do, because I can trust Him. And the more I know Him, the more I'll trust Him. And oftentimes people say, well, I've been a Christian for 20 or 30 years or whatever it might be, and somehow they're not excited. Listen, if you are living obediently before God and you really and truly know the Lord Jesus Christ, you're still going to be excited. And I can remember growing up in the church that I went to, and I remember a lot of elderly people who were probably about my age at that point. And anyway, I would think, well, you know, I can remember this. I can remember some of their faces because I knew a lot of people. I thought, they don't seem to be very excited about church. They don't seem to be very excited about God. They don't seem to be very excited about Jesus. And I wonder, hadn't been called to preach at that point, I wonder when I get their age if I'll be just like them. Praise God, I'm not. But I'm saying, it's almost like, watch this carefully, it can happen to you. It's almost like with age, your desires and your interest and your commitment to Jesus Christ just dwindles. It should be the absolute opposite of that. Because the more you get to know Him, listen, the more you have to talk about and the more peace and joy and contentment in your life and the more you know Him. But you have to ask yourself the question, do I really know Him? It's one thing to know the events about Him. It's one thing to know what He did and what He said and how He operated and His crucifixion, His resurrection. And what it's one thing to know all the information. Listen, He's not interested in me knowing information about Him. He's interested in a personal surrender and yieldedness so that He can speak to my spirit. I can listen to Him when I pray. He can speak back to me. Intimacy is the key. So first of all, I have a desire to know Him. Secondly, I'm going to have a desire to obey Him. The three times in the 14th chapter of John, remember, the 14th chapter of John, the night before He was going to be crucified, three times in one chapter, He said the same thing. He said, if you love me, you will obey me. If you love me, you will obey me. If you love me, you will obey me. Why did He say the same thing three times in the same chapter? Because He wanted them to understand that true, genuine love results in obedience to Almighty God. No matter how much they say and what they may do, the important thing was that they obeyed Him. And I would ask you this question. Would you say that you are an obedient Christian? That it's the character of your life? It's the way you think? It's foremost in your thinking? It's always there when you're in the process of making a decision that you want to be sure that you're obedient to God? If I have a heart for somebody, I really have a heart for them. I want to know them. But likewise, I want them to be obedient to God because I also know how God will bless them and challenge their life and how He'll enable them to live a life that's fulfilling and fruitful and a life that's joyous no matter what kind of trouble you may face in life. If I really have a heart for Him, I'm going to want to know who He is and I'm going to be obedient to him. I want to obey him. So ask yourself this question. Do you really know him? You just know events? Or do you have this warm, intimate, personal relationship with him? Do you really and truly love him? You see, we can say all kind of things. If I ask, I could ask probably any group of so-called Christians and say, how many of y'all love God? But if they stop to look at their lifestyle and whether they live an obedient life or not, or whether obedience to him is even considered in what they do, where they go, what they look at, how they use their money. In other words, obedience means I am surrendered to his will and his way and what he desires. He's the one who makes the decisions where I go. He's the one who makes the decisions how I spend my money. He's the one who makes the decisions how I spend out my life. If we obey him, that's evidence that we love him. From his perspective, three times in one chapter in one night when he had many things to say, but he nailed that one down. If you love me, you

relationship to Him. In other words, how can you keep it to yourself? When I think about this, now think about it for a moment, be honest. How is it that you have trusted Jesus Christ as your personal Savior? He's living on the inside of you. Your name is written in the Lamb's Book of Life. He's with you every single day, morning, noon, and night. He says, I'll never leave you nor forsake you. He provides your needs. He expresses His love towards you in many ways. He gives you this awesome promise that you have the gift of eternal life, that your name is written, never to be erased in the Lamb's Book of Life. Forever you're a child of God. You have a future residence, which is in heaven, where you'll spend all of eternity glorifying Him and serving Him. Now let me ask you a question. How can you possibly keep that to yourself? How can you keep it to yourself? How is it we can keep so quiet? And we can act like we are so afraid of what somebody's going to say that, listen, watch this. Everybody who criticizes you, everybody who criticizes your relationship to Jesus Christ, they need Him. So let them say what they want to say. Let them do what they want to do. The truth is, He is what life is all about. They don't understand that. They criticize you. Sometimes it's out of jealousy. Sometimes they don't understand exactly what's going on. But that's not our issue. Our issue is we have a Savior. He's our life. Listen, take Him out of your life and remember where you are. You're separated from God because of your sin. Your name's not in the Lamb's Book of Life. You don't have Him to help you during the days of your life. You're going to face death, no assurance whatsoever. And you are living under the wrath of God, and you're facing the righteous judgment of God. Now, that's where you were before you were saved. Now look at you. Look what you have now. How can you go from there to where you are and keep it to yourself? There's something wrong. There's something not right in the life of a believer, a child of God, who has the gift of eternal life, the gift of heaven, the presence of Almighty God living within you, who has promised to enable you to do anything and everything God calls you to do, and provides for you, no matter what we've seen, how God's provided jobs for multitudes of people in our fellowship. How can you keep it quiet? How can you live in a household and never say to your children, let me tell you what Jesus is doing in our life? How can you not tell your children, listen, how you may tell them a lot of things. How can you live your life, grow your children up, and never make the most important thing in their life, Jesus Christ? Tell me, how can it be? There's something wrong in a person's thinking when they want to keep Jesus to themselves. And I hear people say, well, I don't mix religion and politics. Listen, you better mix religion with everything in your life. And listen, it isn't just religion. It's your conviction about Jesus Christ and what it means to obey Him. It should govern every aspect of our life. It should govern how we dress, how we use our money, decisions we make, how we vote, people we run with, our friendships, our relationships, how we spend our time. Every single aspect of our life should be influenced by the person whom we call the Lord Jesus Christ. How can you keep it quiet? You must share Him. And when I think about people I've known who say, well, you know, my personal feeling is, well, my faith is private. Is that right? Where did you get that from? Well, my faith is private. Let me tell you something. If your faith is private, your faith has a big flaw in it. For the simple reason, listen to what Jesus said. Go into all the world and preach the gospel to every creature, and you won't even go to your job and say, would you like me to share something with you about where you're hurting in your life? What I want you to see is this. We don't have an excuse. We don't have an excuse. There's not a single one of us has an excuse. Somebody says, I'm just not very comfortable talking about Jesus. Well, let me ask a question. Have you forgotten who He is? And have you forgotten what He's done for you? Have you forgotten the fact that your next breath depends upon His grace and mercy and love? What do you mean you feel uncomfortable talking about Him? One of the reasons you feel uncomfortable talking about Him is it's been so long that you've forgotten how. So I want you to just ask yourself the question, if I really have a heart for God, do I really know Him? Am I living an obedient life? Am I sharing Him with other people? Because you see, the Lord loves everybody, and He desires that we all know Him. Listen to what He says.

Some of these verses you'll know by heart, maybe some I'm not. But of course you know this one. Here's evidence that God intends for every single person to hear the gospel. He says, "For God so loved the world." Now, he wasn't talking about mountains and sand and seas. He's talking about people. "For God so loved the world that he gave his only begotten Son, Jesus. And all of us who will trust in him, believe in him, will not perish, but we will have the gift of eternal life." That's what he promised. That is, he said that because he intended for the whole world to know him. Then if you turn to 1 Timothy and the second chapter, and you might turn there because this is so crystal clear as Paul began his missionary journeys, and here he's speaking to Timothy. And here's what he says. He says in verse 3 of 1 Timothy chapter 2, "This is good and acceptable in the sight of God our Savior, who desires all men and women to be saved and to come to the knowledge of the truth. There is one God, one mediator, also between God and men, the man Jesus Christ." Now listen carefully. Remember this. There are many gods. You listening? Say amen. There are many gods. All of them are man-made except one. The Hebrew Christian God who is Jehovah, whose son is Jesus, is the only God who is not man-made. When you know Jesus, you know the one true God. All the rest of them are man-made. And so, when you come to these verses, here's what he says. Listen, it's the desire of God's heart that all be saved and come to a knowledge of the truth. Then if you turn to 2 Peter chapter 3 and verse 9, listen to what he says. "The Lord is not slow about his promises, as some count slowness, but is patient toward you." That is, God is a very patient God. Now listen to what he says. "He's patient toward you, not wishing for any to perish, but all come to repentance." All three of these verses, what he's saying, God's love and his desire and his message is for the whole world. For God so loved the world, for all to come to a knowledge of the truth, not willing that any should perish, but that all might be saved. And then in your Bible, if you just probably flip over to the next page, but 1 John, the little epistle of John, 1 John, look in this second chapter, writing to Christians, he says, "My little children, I am writing these things to you so that you may not sin. And if anyone sins, we have an advocate with the Father, Jesus Christ the righteous." Now, I want to explain that carefully. Listen carefully. You got saved. You've sinned since then. So somebody says, "Well, if I sin after I'm saved, then am I lost?" No, that's what he's saying. You're not lost. You have an advocate with the Father who is Jesus. Now, watch this carefully. When you and I got saved, God pardoned you and me from all sin and all of its eternal consequences. He pardoned us from that. That meant he canceled out the penalty for all of those sins. Doesn't mean they're not consequences to sin, but as far as our salvation is concerned, we have been pardoned by the judge of all judges. Been pardoned. Forgiven. Now, if I sin against him having been saved, I either repent of that and confess it, or what happens? He will chastise us. He doesn't punish his children. He punishes the wicked. He doesn't punish us. So there is no escape from being disobedient. What I want you to see is, with that in mind, then he says, "And he himself is the propitiation," which means the sacrifice, "not only for our sins, but also for those of the whole world," which says, when Jesus said, listen, "For God so loved the world that he gave his only begotten Son." Well, what's the world? He says in this passage that his sacrifice was for the sins of the whole world. Jesus intends for every single person to hear the truth of the gospel. If you go back, for example, now to Acts chapter 1. And listen to what he says in this passage. And you remember in this passage, Jesus is about ready to ascend. And again, he's telling them the most important thing. And so here's what he says in verse 6 of Acts chapter 1. "So when they had come together, they were asking him, saying, 'Lord, is it at this time you're restoring the kingdom to Israel?' And he said to them, 'It is not for you to know the epochs of which the Father has fixed by his own authority.'" Here's what he says. "But you will receive power when the Holy Spirit has come upon you. And you shall be my witnesses, both in Jerusalem and in all Judea and Samaria and even to the remotest part of the earth." He said,
you shall be my witness to the remotest part of the earth. Here's what I want you to see. At every instance, what's Jesus? He's covering it. He says, the whole world, I'm sending you out to preach the gospel of repentance. And he says, to the remotest parts of the earth. So here's what I want you to see. You and I as believers are involved, and if not, there's something wrong, are involved in fulfilling one of the most important things Jesus said, and the last thing he said to them in order that they would never forget it. That when he says, when I'm gone, here's how you to spend the rest of your life. Getting the truth of the gospel to the remotest parts of the earth. Listen, Jesus knew that everybody that heard the gospel wasn't going to be saved. He knew that. But he also knew this. He knew, and I hear this excuse sometimes, he knew, for example, that there would be people who would say, well, let's put it in your terms and mine. People say, well, you know, we live in Atlanta, Georgia, and there are lots and lots of people here who are not saved. Why should we go to some other country in the world, risk our life when there are people here to be saved? Well, notice what Jesus said. He said in Jerusalem, and he didn't say, now when everybody in Jerusalem is saved, then you go somewhere else. Judea, when everybody in Judea gets saved, Samaria, that's not what he said. He said, go to the othermost parts of the earth. And when the Apostle Paul went on his missionary journeys, he didn't go to Ephesus and say, okay, I'm going to stay here and everybody get saved. Only a small fraction of people. Watch this carefully. You and I are not responsible for saving anybody or converting anybody. We are responsible for telling the word, spreading the word, telling the truth, getting the gospel message out. It is God's responsibility to speak to people's hearts. God's responsibility to get them ready to hear it. God's responsibility to interpret to their heart the truth of the gospel. Our responsibility is to get it out there. It's not our responsibility to save anybody. You can't save anybody unless the Spirit of God draws someone. And Jesus made it clear. He says, unless the Spirit of God draws you, it's not going to work. The Spirit of God is working. The Spirit of God is working everywhere. You and I have the truth. And when we think about what he said in these passages that are so crystal clear, it's very evident he intends for the whole world to hear the truth of the gospel. So I would ask you this. When's the last time, if ever, in your life, you purposely, deliberately, willfully, specifically sat down with somebody or were riding with somebody or flying with somebody or whatever you were doing, and you encouraged the person to hear you explain the truth of the gospel of how to be saved? Now think about this. Look what he's invested in your life. Look what you have. Listen, life may be short or it may be long. You have the promise of eternal life. Your residence in heaven. You say, what are you talking about this residence? Here's what he said. I'm going to prepare a place for you. And if I go to prepare a place for you, I'm coming again to receive you to myself, that where I am, there you may be also. You say, well, I understand that, but I'm not a preacher. He didn't call everybody to preach the gospel. People who preach the gospel are more responsible than people who don't. But we are all responsible to fulfill the Great Commission. So the question comes when I think about, then God had a plan. In other words, God doesn't do anything haphazard. So what's God's plan? God's plan has three parts. First of all, the first part is the person of Jesus Christ, who is the authority, who is the one who designates and who commands that his people share the truth. And it is his life that was at the cross. It is his sacrificial, all-sufficient, substitutionary, atoning death that makes it possible for people to be saved. So first thing in his plan was a person. So he sent Jesus. Second thing in his plan, very evident here from this chapter, is power. Notice what he said to them in Jerusalem. He says, sit down in the city of Jerusalem until you be endued with power from on high. Now he said, I want you to go to the remotest parts of the earth. Now why did he say that? Now watch this carefully. God doesn't expect you to do anything when it comes to sharing your faith apart from him. He doesn't. We all have our weaknesses, our frailties. We've all made mistakes in talking to people and maybe not discerning everything that's going on in their life. Listen to what he said. He said, I want you to sit down and wait. Well, you would think, wait a minute. 3 years with you.
We watched you raise the dead. We watched you heal. We watched you divide 5 loaves and 2 fishes. We watched you pull a coin out of the sea. In other words, we watched you load up our fish nets. We watched you do all. We've heard all of this. What do you mean, wait? Here's what he said. I want you to wait until you're fully equipped. When are you fully equipped? When my Spirit comes upon you to indwell you, which is exactly what happened at Pentecost. What he was saying was this: wait until the Spirit comes and fills you and prepares you. At Pentecost, he came, descended upon the church, and every single person who has ever been saved since has been indwelt by the Spirit of God. It's very clear in the Bible. The Holy Spirit indwells us. Listen, he's the one who interprets the word for us. He's the one who helps us to be able to understand teaching. He's the one who gives us direction and wisdom and guidance. Through the Holy Spirit, we receive these things. It is the Spirit of God working within us so that every single one of us has the Holy Spirit living within us, equipping us, empowering us, giving you the courage and the abilities and the skills to do whatever God calls you to do. So his plan is, his Son, Jesus, his sacrificial death at the cross, his authority is the Lord and Master and ruler and King. Secondly, the power by which we're to do it. The authority of Jesus, the power, the energy. That's divine energy he's talking about, which is so essential to do what God wants us to do. But then there's the third thing, and that's simply this, and that is his program. It's one thing to have a person and to have a power, but what's the program? For example, you say, well, does that mean we know Jesus as our Savior and we have the Holy Spirit? So what's the plan? Listen, God doesn't leave anything for questions. Here's the plan. Are you ready for the plan? That doesn't sound very good. Well, you say, well, does the plan include you? Well, let's just see what the deal is here. What's God's plan? Now, remember what his goal is. The remotest parts of the earth. That is, no place left unevangelized. The remotest parts, the furthest parts, the closest parts. That is, God loves you and your family and your friends and those who are not your friends. He loves your enemies. That is, God has a love that is absolutely inconceivably. Listen, there's no way to comprehend the awesome love that everybody on this globe is under the canopy of the love of God. Most of them are ignorant of it. Many of them have rejected it, but everybody is under the canopy of his love. We experience it only when we experience him. So what's the plan? Well, the plan is a missionary church. Now watch this. You had 12 disciples, then you got 120, 500, next thing you know, you got 3,000. What happened after Matthew, Mark, Luke, and John? Came the book of Acts. What's the book of Acts about? The book of Acts is here's what it's about. It's about that handful of disciples. Can you imagine what they must have said, must have thought? Wait a minute, Jesus. And I'm sure Peter probably looked around and said, this crowd's not going to cut it. Are you sure what you're saying, that you expect us to go into the whole world and tell them what you've told us? That's what he said. But he knew that 12 would be 120 and 500 and 3,000 and millions and millions and millions. And here was his plan. You see, you can't improve on Jesus. This is why you ought to obey him. Listen to this. He says, here's my plan. My plan is missionary churches. So what did he do? Not only was the church there in Jerusalem, Judea, Samaria, but he sent the Apostle Paul into the Mediterranean world. What was he doing? He didn't go to churches. Some of them he did. But he established them. What did he do? Went into town, started talking to somebody about Jesus. And sometimes, when he went to Athens, his preaching and all these folks who were giving him a hard time, he just kept on preaching. And his plan was very simple. Sow the world down in New Testament missionary churches. And the reason you got saved? Somebody from Europe came over here in a little boat. One of the first things they wanted to do is build them a cabin, call it a church, and start preaching the gospel, and then getting it to the Indians. And then on and on it went. And you see, we don't realize how specific and meticulous God has worked in your life to get the gospel to you. Because he cared for you. And he says, here's my plan. The person of Jesus, the power of the Holy Spirit, and missionary churches. Now you say, well, how would you describe a missionary church? I'm glad you asked me. Because I want to show you what a missionary church is like.
Here's what a missionary church looks like. One that has a vision for the world. We have a vision for the world. Not just for Atlanta, Georgia, but for the world. First of all, a vision for the world. Secondly, one that obediently responds to what? Jesus' commission. That is, if God says, here's what I want you to do. I want you to send missionaries. I want you to give this much. A missionary church is going to be obedient to the commission of Jesus Christ, which is what we are attempting to do. Number three, one that clearly proclaims Jesus' message of redemption. And that is our goal, Sunday after Sunday after Sunday, to clearly speak the truth, proclaim the truth, declare the truth of the Word of God, exactly what He says as truthfully as God will give us the wisdom and the ability and the skill to do it, speaking the truth. Not something that people just want to hear, but listen, what's life-changing truth? If the message has no life-changing element in it, there's something wrong. And then, for example, the other one is one that calls out the call of God to carry the message. That is, that's the reason we challenge people. The reason we challenge you to consider, does God want you in the mission field somewhere else? Somebody says, oh, no, no, no, no, no. He can never call me. I've met a lot of missionaries who said that. Say, well, when God first began to speak to me, I said, well, that couldn't. I got three children. I got this wonderful job. I'm a deacon in the church. I'm this, I'm that. And God said, I'm calling you. Listen, the last thing you want to do is disobey God. Does that mean He's going to call everybody to the mission field? No. He has already called every single one of us to be a witness of Him where we are, that He may change your location in doing it. For example, you may live in Florida and He brought you to Atlanta. You may live in Atlanta for a while. He sends you somewhere else. Wherever He sends you, wherever you are, that's your mission field. That's what we're doing, is challenging you to consider, what part does God want you to play in getting His truth to the remotest parts of the earth? Now watch this. Do you realize that you are among the most blessed people who have ever lived? This is the first generation that has ever lived that has the capacity, the ability, the skill, the knowledge, the wisdom, and the mechanics and the technology to get the truth of the gospel to every single person on the face of this earth with no exception. This is the first generation. First generation. Then if, since He has given us that privilege and given us the capacity to do it, He expects and anticipates His missionary church to get the truth of the gospel out there far and wide, no matter what. Now think about this. Every single one of us is a missionary from God's perspective. You say, oh, but I don't know much Bible. That's got nothing to do with it. You can quote John 3:16 or you can point somebody to it. In other words, every single one of us, from God's eyes, we are missionaries. A missionary church, listen, what makes a missionary church? Brick and mortar? No. What makes a missionary church is missionary people in the fellowship who have the vision to get the truth of the gospel to the remotest parts of the earth. You don't start there, you start close. And then whatever and however God sends you. Then, of course, one that supports those called to carry the message. In other words, a missionary church doesn't just want to call out people that God has called to missions, but we agree to support them so that when they're on the mission field, they're not having to work some other job and do their missionary work as a sideline. That's not what God wants. God wants His people to supply whatever the needs are. And listen, there are thousands and thousands and thousands of missionaries all around the world who are supported by people back home. The truth is, up until now, the United States of America has been this great deposit, not only of missionary personnel, but of the finances that's reached the world. Now, wonderfully, there's so many other nations, missionary churches have been established. Those churches are growing. Now those missionaries are missionaries to some other country. And I remember when I was in seminary many years ago, this lady came from Brazil and spoke. And here's what she said. She said, one of these days, we're going to be sending missionaries to you all if you don't straighten up. And I thought, Lord, here's the wonderful thing that's happening. Other countries that we have sent missionaries to are sending missionaries to other countries and back and forth.
God's plan's working. We see all the bad news. Wonder what would happen with news in 1 week if all of these TV stations start telling, starting at 5 o'clock in the morning, start telling about all the people who are being saved, all the churches that are being established, all the missionaries that are out there, all the persecution, all the things that are going on, and what's happening in the world mission-minded, and how God's working spiritually in all the world. It changes our whole perspective on things. All we get is gloom and doom. The gospel is not gloom and doom. It is not just hope, but it is confidence and assurance. It's confidence and assurance that God is still in control. He's given us a message and He's given us a responsibility, the person, the power, and listen, He's given us the plan. The plan is that you and I obey God, that you and I give ourselves in some fashion to doing what? To getting the truth of the gospel to the world. And if we're honest, we'll have to admit we are totally inexcusable for not sharing it personally. Any church is totally inexcusable if they do not have a missionary plan, a missionary ministry, a work specific, dedicated to getting the gospel to the remotest parts of the earth. And we are blessed. As we've said, we have a train and we have a track. The train is the church. The track is in touch. We're not limiting the four walls of this building, but you and I are a part of a missionary church that has not only, listen, the message, but He has given us, incredibly, the means of getting to the entire world. And even today, the ministry is in 50 of the most spoken languages in the world. That is China, for example, India, Russia, places like that that have millions and millions of people in their languages. And God knows how. He knows how to take the simplest, unexpected means to change a person's whole eternity. And that is what you and I are up to and what we're about. Because we're a missionary church. Now, you may be someone who listens every week and you think, why do you keep talking about Jesus and all this? I'll tell you why. We can't keep quiet. And the reason we can't is we know that if you knew what we know about Him, you would want Him just like we do. Because you see, without Him, you're not going to get to heaven. I don't care what you believe, who's taught you what, who's told you what. We have the message that transforms a person's life. The message that transforms, listen, a person's eternal destiny. And the Son of God, Jesus the Lord, said, I am the way, the truth, and the life. No one comes to the Father but by me. Therefore, go into all the world, teaching and preaching the gospel to every single person, to the remotest parts of the earth. And what will He do? He will bless our every effort, because that's what He's up to. Now, you have three choices this morning, and you didn't even ask for them. There aren't but three. You can either go to a mission field somewhere, or across the street, or in your own home. You can give that those who go to distant places will be able to do their work. And you can pray. Now, there may be some little, other little things you can do to help. But three things. So I'll ask you a question. Would you not agree that all that you've heard this morning is the truth? Amen? Amen? Secondly, what you have to decide now is what you're going to do about the truth. You say, well now, I don't have to decide that. Oh, yes you do. You say, I don't have to. Yes you do. Because you're responsible for the truth. He said, a missionary church, responsibility to the remotest parts of the earth. So today, what I'd like for us to do is take 60 seconds. And in those 60 seconds, I simply want you to ask the Lord, Lord, in light of the truth of the gospel and your commission to every believer, of these three things He just mentioned, going and giving and praying, which of these do you want me to become involved in? Now, your first response may be, oh, I'll just do a little giving. Now, you may be surprised what else He'd say to you. And He may say to you in these 60 seconds,
I'm not asking you to go to China or Russia or Germany or Brazil or some place in Africa. I want you to go to your friend whom you know is not a Christian, and you need to tell him how to be saved. I will never tell anybody how to answer those three questions. I would just simply say, would you be courageous enough? Would all of us be willing enough, sincere enough about our Christian life? Take 60 seconds to say, Lord, how do you want me to be involved in your mission to the world? So let's just bow quietly, and you talk to him about that any way you want to. 60 seconds.

0: Thank you, Father, that you have spoken to each of us. And now my prayer, Lord, would you give them the assurance and the confidence that whatever you've required, that they would be wise enough to obey you, whatever that is. We do love you, and we pray that you'll impress upon our hearts that true obedience is evidence of our love for you. And as we think about being a missionary church, show us how to reach more and more and more, that the wonderful, awesome, life-changing truth of the gospel would reach the young child and the older grandfather and grandmother, everybody in between. We thank you again for reaching us, and we pray that the Holy Spirit would impress upon our hearts how powerful it is to come to you in someone else's behalf, that they too would know Christ as their Savior. And we ask this in Jesus' name. Amen.
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3: Do you make up rules for yourself in order to discipline yourself and find yourself breaking them? And do you sort of harshly criticize yourself when you don't live up to your own standards and your own expectations? Do you feel distant from God when you're not serving Him or doing something that you would consider sort of spiritual? And do you feel close to God when you're doing something that you think is religious or spiritual? And I wonder if oftentimes you feel driven by such phrases as these in your thinking. I must. I should. I ought to. And I wonder if oftentimes you entertain very accusing feelings of, I'm not sure I'm saved, and I'm not sure I have done exactly right. And those feelings that cause you to feel insecure, inadequate, and not certain of your salvation. Well, if that's true, more than likely, if these things happen to be the lifestyle that you're living in an old lifestyle that God never intended. Because you see, Jesus talked about a new lifestyle. He called it a new covenant. And that's what I want to talk about in this message. Grace, God's new lifestyle. And I want you to turn, if you will, to Luke chapter 22. And if you recall, this 22nd chapter of Luke, this portion of it, relates the account of Jesus with his apostles in the upper room. And they're observing the Lord's Supper, the Last Supper. And I want us to begin, if you will, at verse 19, reading 19 and 20. And Jesus here, breaking bread, said, And when he had taken some bread and given thanks, he broke it and gave it to them, saying, This is my body, which is given for you. Do this in remembrance of me. And in the same way, he took the cup after they had eaten, saying, This cup, which is poured out for you, is the new covenant in my blood. A new covenant in my blood. And what he was saying to them is simply this, that something different is about to happen. Now, when we talk about the idea of a covenant, and we talk about the idea of grace, this is the last message in this series on grace. And you'll recall that we've said over and over and over again that grace is God's goodness and kindness toward us without regard to our merit or our worth and in spite of what we deserve. Well, when Jesus came upon the scene, he came upon the scene, the Bible says, in order to die for your sins and mine. But dying for our sins and bringing about our forgiveness was only part of it. Because he came to institute an entirely different lifestyle than the people of God had been living before. And when he speaks here of a new covenant, then he's referring to the fact that something is about to happen to the old covenant. And I'm sure they didn't fully understand what he meant when he said that, but he said, this cup is poured out as symbolical of a new covenant. And for example, in the Old Testament, you'll find some 300 times the word covenant is mentioned, only about 30 times in the New Testament. And in the Gospels, these are the only time that Jesus used that word was in the upper room with his apostles, and it's found in Matthew, Mark, and Luke. And he talks about establishing a new covenant. Now, a covenant is an agreement that two people make between each other. A divine covenant is God taking the initiative in solemnly providing this promise or this in this relationship some agreement. And in the Old Testament, there are many references where God made covenant promises, agreements with the people, individuals. For example, with Noah and David and Abraham, and then with the whole nation of Israel. Turn back, if you will, to Genesis chapter 9, because this is one of the most familiar covenants that he made. And every time you and I, sometimes, shall we say, in certain situations, we see God's evidence of this covenant promise he made with Noah. And when you see a rainbow, what you're to be reminded of is that God is faithful to his promise. If you'll notice in the ninth verse of the ninth chapter of Genesis, he says, "Now behold, I myself do establish my covenant, that is my promise, my agreement with you, and with your descendants after you, and with every living creature that is with you, the birds, the cattle, and every beast of the earth with you, of all that comes out of the ark, even every beast of the earth. And I establish my covenant with you, and all flesh shall never again be cut off by the water of the flood, neither shall there again be a flood to destroy the earth." That is, his covenant promise was, never again would God destroy the whole earth with water. And God said, "This is the sign of the covenant which I am making between me and you and every living creature that is with you for all successive generations." And what is that? "I set my bow," the rainbow, "in the cloud, and it shall be for a sign of a covenant between me and the earth." And then verse 15 says, "And I will remember my covenant, which is between me and you and every living creature of all flesh. And never again shall the water become a flood to destroy all the earth. When the bow is in the cloud, then I will look upon it to remember the everlasting covenant between God and every living creature of all the flesh that is on the earth." That is one covenant. For example, the 15th chapter of Genesis and the 17th chapter of Genesis are God's covenant promises with Abraham. Now listen. God made two types of covenants. For example, there is the conditional covenant which says, "Here's what I will do if you do so and so. If you don't do this, here's what I'm going to do." Another type of covenant was the one he made with Abraham and his descendants when he said, speaking of the land of Palestine as you know it, he says, "I'm going to give you this land and to your descendants forever." That was an unconditional promise, an unconditional covenant relationship that he had with Abraham. So there are two different kinds. And usually God would establish these covenants with blood, the shedding of blood. And this was his way of establishing that covenant. And he did so with Abraham. And then when he came to the nation of Israel in establishing this nation, when he came to Sinai, and he gave them the law, and he gave them all of the sacrificial system that became a part of that law, he established that with blood also. For example, turn, if you will, to Hebrews chapter 9. And when we finish this verse, if you'll just sort of turn a few pages down here, because we're coming back to this several times. Notice what he says in this 18th verse. "Therefore, even the first covenant was not inaugurated without blood. For when every commandment had been spoken by Moses to all the people according to the law, he took the blood of the calves and the goats with water and scarlet wool and hyssop and sprinkled both the book itself and all the people, saying, 'This is the blood of the covenant which God commanded you.'" Now, I want you to just hold that passage, because we're coming back to Hebrews in a few moments. Well, God established his covenant with his people through, the Bible says, the shedding of blood. So in this 22nd chapter of Luke, when Jesus is speaking here of this new covenant, he talks about his body and his and the cup being poured out of a new covenant. What he's saying to them is this: something new is about to happen. Now, they grew up under the old law of the Old Testament and all the sacrificial system and all the rest. And now Jesus is saying something new is about to happen. And this new thing that's going to happen, he says, I'm establishing a new covenant. Now, the next day, here's what happened. The next day, Jesus was crucified, and in the shedding of his blood, he established this new covenant relationship between God and mankind. And that is that sin would forever be forgiven on the basis of his crucifixion, the shedding of his blood at Calvary, because he was the final lamb, prophesied through all the Old Testament in the shedding of the blood of bulls, goats, lamb, sheep. All of these were only a foreshadowing of the coming of Christ and his crucifixion. So when he said, "I'm establishing a new covenant, There was going to be a new lifestyle, a whole new way. Now the next day, when Jesus was crucified, you recall what happened. That the veil in the temple that separated everyone else from the Holy of Holies, where the Ark of the Covenant was, on that was the mercy seat, which represented to them the very presence of God. That's where God dwelt among them. That next day when Jesus was crucified, the Bible says that God rent that veil. He tore that veil, not from bottom to top. Men could have done that. He tore that veil from top to bottom, which sort of opened the way, and is His way of saying, all men now have access to Me. Through the blood of My Son, through His crucifixion, His atoning death at Calvary. The next day, God did something. So what He was doing, and if you'll go back to Hebrews for a moment, and if you'll notice in the 8th chapter of Hebrews in verse 13, He said, when He said, a new covenant, He has made the first obsolete, but whatever is becoming obsolete and growing old is ready to disappear. And so what happened was, God established a new covenant relationship with His people. Now, of course, most of the folks in that day didn't pay any attention to that. They didn't understand what was happening. And so they just kept on with what they were doing. And so in 70 A.D., Titus the Roman came in, and I mean, he absolutely leveled Jerusalem. And so much of what was going on in the worship and the temple and all the rest of it, God destroyed it another way. Now, when Jesus said a new covenant, what was He referring to? He was referring to a new relationship based on a whole new idea. And secondly, He was referring to a new personal relationship that you and I could have with Him. In the Old Testament, for example, if you and I looked at that lifestyle, we'd see a different kind of lifestyle. And in the 8th chapter of Hebrews, look, if you will, at the 6th verse of this 8th chapter, referring to Jesus and His coming. He says, but now He, that is Christ, has obtained a more excellent ministry, by as much as He is also the mediator of a better covenant, a better arrangement, a better relationship, a better promise, a better agreement, which has been enacted on better promises. For if that first covenant had been faultless, there would have been no occasion sought for a second one. Then if you'll notice in the 15th verse of the 9th chapter, He says, and for this reason, He is the mediator of a new covenant. So He speaks of a better covenant, a new covenant. Back to the 7th chapter of Hebrews, if you'll notice in the 22nd verse, He says, so much the more, also Jesus has become the guarantee of a better covenant. Now this covenant was promised back in Jeremiah chapter 31. Go back to Jeremiah for a moment. Jeremiah 31, God made His people a promise here of a new covenant. He says in the 31st verse, behold, days are coming, declares the Lord, when I will make a new covenant with the house of Israel and with the house of Judah. Not like the old covenant, but He says a new covenant in verse 34, toward the end of that He says, for I will forgive their iniquity and I will remember their sins against them no more. Now, here are a couple of verses. It says a little different in different translations. But next time you get to wondering and doubting God, listen to the way God attempts to establish His faithfulness with us. I want you to go down to verse 35. Listen to what He says. Having made this promise, thus says the Lord, who gives the sun for light by day, and the fixed order of the moon and the stars for light by night, who stirs up the sea so that its waves roar, the Lord of hosts is His name. So what He's saying, He says, look, I'm the one who places the stars, the sun, the moon, in their orbits. I'm the one who causes the tides to work. I'm the one who's provided the ocean. And listen to this. Verse 36. If this fixed order departs from before Me, declares the Lord, then the offspring of Israel also shall cease from being a nation before Me forever. Thus says the Lord, if the heavens above can be measured and the foundations of the earth searched out below, then I will cast off all the offspring of Israel for all that they have done, declares the Lord. And what He's saying is this. He says, My promises are such, this is how you can trust in them. He says, when the stars and the sun and the moon just absolutely shoot out of their orbits, when everything in its fixed position as I have placed it, when it all begins to be disassembled and falls apart, then you have reason to distrust Me and to doubt Me. When God makes an unconditional promise, When he makes a covenant promises and establishes that promise, that covenant with blood, everything in the power of Almighty God is there to see to it that it is going to be executed. So when Jesus spoke here of a new covenant, he's speaking of a new relationship. Something new is about to happen, and that new thing is something that's going to transpire in your life and mind. For example, let's go back to the Old Testament way of thinking about things. For example, they lived under the law. And so they had regulations and systems and laws and all the things they had to abide by. And then, of course, when you come to Jesus' day, the Pharisees just increased and reinterpreted these laws till people lived in terrible bondage. You couldn't walk but so far on the Sabbath, and you couldn't, even if you were hungry, you could do this, and you couldn't do that, and oxen fell in the ditch. I mean, you name it. They had all these rules and regulations. They were in absolute bondage. That old lifestyle also was a lifestyle of fear. The two primary mountains in the Bible, go back, come on over, if you will, to Hebrews chapter 12 for a moment. And these two are mentioned here, and the reason I want to mention them is because one represents the law and one represents grace. Look at this. He says in verse 18, "For you have not come to a mountain that may be touched, and to a blazing fire, and to a darkness and gloom and a whirlwind, and to the blast of a trumpet and the sound of words which sound such," he says, "that those who heard begged that no further word should be spoken to them. For they could not even bear the command, if even a beast touches the mountain, it will be stoned. And so terrible was the sight that Moses said, 'I am full of fear and trembling,' when he came to Sinai down in the wilderness and God was going to give him the law and the words by which they were to live. The Bible says that God came down in such a fashion it was like thundering and lightning and storm, and God warned them not to anyone come but so far, even animals or people would die. This awesome sense of the presence of God. And so fear gripped them. They would not have dared have gone through the holy place and the holy of holies because God would have struck them dead. This awesome sense of reverence and holiness and righteousness and separation and transcendency of Almighty God whom they worship. Notice what he says in verse 22. "But you have come to Mount Zion, to the city of the living God, the heavenly Jerusalem, and to myriads of angels, to the general assembly and church of the firstborn who are enrolled in heaven, and to God, the judge of all, and to the spirits of righteous men made perfect, and to Jesus, the mediator of a new covenant, and to the sprinkled blood which speaks better than the blood of Abel." We're talking about two whole different lifestyles. We're talking about two whole different approaches to God. We're talking about two whole different ideas about God and his purpose and his plan for mankind here. And Jesus said, "I am establishing a new covenant." His death the next day was God shedding the blood of his only begotten Son to establish a whole new lifestyle for his people. And so when we come to think in terms of our Christian life, and you remember I asked you in the very beginning, are you one of those persons who sets rules and regulations and laws for yourself? And then when you don't live up to them, you find yourself dismayed and discouraged and disheartened. And do you judge yourself very harshly when you don't live up to your own expectations? And do you feel close to God sometime when you're doing something religious and distant when you're not? And do you feel these accusing words, "I should, I ought, I must"? And you see, their whole idea was bondage, living up to laws, acceptance on the basis of their performance. And so the forgiveness of their sin was based on a literal sacrifice. And so their whole idea of their relationship to God. Well, there are many, many people today who are living under that same attitude. Many, many people who believe us today fear God. And I don't mean a holy, healthy reverence for God, but wonder what God's going to do next. And I'm not sure. And they have a lack of assurance about lots of things in life. Live under this bondage, never quite sure whether they have pleased God or not. That is Old Testament living. That's Old Covenant living. Jesus said, "I have come to set you free. I'm establishing a new covenant. Things are about to change." And the next day, God established that covenant. Now, I say all that as a background to say the most important thing, and that's this. The Bible says that you and I have been saved by the grace of God. For by grace, God's unmerited, undeserved favor, his kindness and goodness and graciousness toward us, not regarding our worth or our merit, but in spite of what we deserve, God has acted toward us in grace. And through the crucifixion of Jesus Christ, he's made it possible for God to remain just and holy, and at the same time work and work among us as sinners in such a way that God looks upon us as absolutely and totally redeemed from all sin, past, present, and future. It is purely an act of grace. It has nothing to do with what we deserve. And so when we talk about grace, God's new lifestyle, we're talking about the way God deals with us today. And so instead of being under the bondage of, I'm not sure I'm pleasing God, and I'm not sure that, you know, God really loves me today, and I don't feel it, and sometimes I do, and sometimes I don't. Most believers, I'm afraid, most believers have real questions about their relationship to God. How do I know when I'm pleasing Him? And how do I know when I've done enough? And how do I know when I've prayed enough? If I should ask you, how many think you've prayed enough today? Probably nobody in here would raise their hand out of pure embarrassment that somebody would think you were prideful. How many of you read the Bible enough today? Well, I'm not sure. How many of you have given enough? Well, I'm not sure. How many of you witnessed enough in the last week? Well, I'm not sure. What are you sure of? Listen, if it's a matter of rules and regulations and living up to an impossible, invisible standard, you will never have any peace and never know when you've pleased God and never have any contentment in your life. That's Old Testament living. That is not New Testament grace. So, what are we talking about? I want to give you seven words, if you'll jot them down. Because when Jesus established the new covenant, He opened the door for you and me to walk into a whole new relationship based on a whole new perspective, and that is the crucifixion, the cross of Jesus Christ. I want to say this today. The most important word in the New Testament is cross. That is apart from Jesus. The word is cross. Apart from the cross of the Lord Jesus Christ, we don't have anything, and by the cross, we've got it all. And so it was the establishment of this covenant promise, this relationship with Him that made it possible. Now, what kind of lifestyle does He want us to live? What did Jesus have in mind? What did the Father have in mind? Did He really attempt to liberate us and free us from the bondage of all these expectations and fears and uncertainties and doubts in life? He certainly did. And you and I don't have to live under that. So I want to give you seven words that I really believe sort of summarizes and sort of capsules this whole life that we call a life of grace. And the first one is acceptance. In the Old Testament, their acceptance by God was based on their performance. It was based on living up to rules and regulations. When they didn't live up to those rules and regulations as they should, then they felt unaccepted by God. And so they lived under the bondage of law. Law, law, law. And you see, there are many Christians today who are very legalistic. And they think if they don't do certain things at certain times, then God is going to cease to love them and God's not going to favor them. Here's what I want you to notice. And here's the most important thing. In the Old Testament day, their offering of their sacrifice was absolutely essential to their getting God's acceptance. When Jesus Christ went to the cross, He settled once and for all the basis of our acceptance. Our acceptance in the eyes of God is based not on behavior, not on conduct, not on performance, but it is based on a condition. And that condition is that Jesus Christ, having died at Calvary and having taken all of my sin and my receiving Him as my personal Savior by faith, settled once and for all and forever the very basis of my acceptance in the eyes of God. It has nothing to do with conduct, nothing to do with behavior, but a condition. You and I have become the children of the living God, not based on our goodness or our righteousness or our promises or our hopes, but based on the work of Jesus Christ when He died at Calvary. His death settled once and for all the basis of our acceptance. Now, what does that do? That means when you and I wake up in the morning, we go about our day, we don't have to be looking to think, I hope I did enough. I hope I prayed enough. I hope I read the Bible enough. I hope I didn't say anything wrong. God, I don't want to have to go down beside my bed tonight and pray and hope God loves me. Friend, loved forever through the cross of the Lord Jesus Christ. He paid your sin debt in full. And you will never be free of the bondage of fear, of wondering if you have done enough, wondering if you've lived up to it, wondering if you've reached His standard. What is the standard? Listen, God says it is grace. God's unmerited, undeserved favor. Because listen, the truth is, we cannot deserve what God has done for us. You can't. Now listen, if you can't, and He's already provided for it, then you can relax. And you see, the Bible says, in chapter 1 of Ephesians, verse 6, He says, we are accepted in the Beloved. Not on the basis of performance and habits, not on the basis of conduct and doing good and living up to. And you see, most people live under this awesome cloud. I hope I have. I tried to. Oh God, you see, most people start off their prayers with, oh God, I've blown it again today. And oh Lord, I hope you forgive me. And oh God, this, that, and the other. Listen, why don't you start them out praising God and thanking Him for what He did for you at the cross and blessing Him for being a great and loving God and thanking Him for His forgiveness and thanking Him for pouring out blessings upon you. You say, well, shouldn't you always start out with confession? Listen, sometimes I'm so excited about Him, I have to tell Him how great He is before I have to get around to me. You see, we're so self-centered that oftentimes we think, well, I've got to go through my drudgery. Oh, God, I'm so sorry, Lord. To finally, you know what we're doing? Here's what we're doing. We are trying to get His acceptance in our prayer. You say, well, shouldn't you confess sin? Absolutely. Repentance sin? Absolutely. But listen, we should be so excited about Him. And usually we are so self-centered and so worried about ourselves and thinking, oh, I hope God, listen, forget it. When Jesus died, He settled the issue of your acceptance. You say, well, you say that every Sunday. Right. Right. You know why? Because it is absolutely essential to joy in the Christian life. Absolutely essential. And if I think my acceptance before Him is based on anything other than what He did, that is an insult to God. What I'm saying is, God, You did a pretty good job. You got me almost accepted, but it's going to take everything You did at the cross plus. It is what Jesus did. Listen, it's so hard for us to realize that God placed all of our sin, past, present, and future, because it was all future 2,000 years ago. And He said when He died, we died. That is, man, I mean, He put it all on Him. And when He died, He paid the penalty. So when I come to Him, I don't have to worry about, oh, God, I hope I'm acceptable in Your sight. Now, listen, sometimes my conduct or my behavior may not be acceptable. But listen, you must understand you have to separate yourself from what you do. You say, oh, no, wait a minute. That's license to sin. I'm not finished. Hold on. There's a difference in what I am and what I do. You say, well, shouldn't they be consistent? Yes. But what I want you to see is this. Our conduct and our behavior sometimes isn't what it ought to be. But that doesn't mean that I'm not a child of God. And you see, God accepts us. He doesn't accept all of our conduct. He doesn't accept all of our thinking. For example, when we think, oh, God, You're going to wipe me out today, Lord, He doesn't accept that, but He accepts you. And you see, if you link it all up so tight that you think that God's acceptance of you is always based on conduct, performance, and behavior, friend, you will be up and down like a roller coaster, never knowing when God's approved of you or not, and there is no peace, no blessed assurance, no confidence, no anything that has to do with this wonderful new lifestyle that Jesus came to give us. It's acceptance based on Him. And listen, there's nothing wrong with Him. He is the perfect Lamb of God that died to take away the sin of the world. Your sin and mine, all on Him. So what's the life of grace? The life of grace is this, that God has accepted me on the basis of what His Son did for me, not on the basis of anything I'll ever do for Him. Now, friend, that's liberating and free. I don't have to live up to laws and regulations and wonder if I did this right, that right. You can relax. You know what the problem is with some Christians? They can't relax. They've been in legalism so long that they can't, it's like they just form that way. Man, I've got to have rules. I mean, if you take away the rules, I'm going to feel very insecure.

deserve love. God's graciousness and kindness toward us. God's forgiveness toward us based on not what we deserve. For grace, by grace you're saved through faith. That not of yourselves. It is not of works, he says, lest any man should boast. And there are so many believers who are not sure of their salvation. And I want to say to all of you, dear folks, and I say it as lovingly as I know how, who have been taught that you can be saved today, sin tonight, and go to hell tomorrow. My friend, there is no peace in that. There's no joy in that. And I want to ask you a question. Whatever happened to grace? That is, if grace is God's undeserved favor, undeserved, if it is something he does for me I cannot do for myself, then whatever happened to grace, the love of God poured out and poured out and poured out upon his children. Listen, through his son Jesus, he paid the penalty for my disobedience. He paid the penalty for my doubts and my frustrations and anxieties in life. I don't have to pay the penalty for that. Blessed assurance, Jesus is mine. Oh, what a foretaste of glory divine. Heir of salvation, purchase of God, born of his spirit. And here's the last part. What's the last phrase? Washed in his blood. That's the foundation of it. And my friend, if you're living your life and you're not assured of your salvation, then here's what you're doing. Then you are basing God's acceptance, your redemption, your salvation, your forgiveness on something you do. He said, oh, no, I'm trusting God. Now, wait a minute. If when Jesus died, he paid your penalty, and you're still trying to be sure that you do something right to be sure that you're saved, then you're basing it on what you did. So it's the blood of Jesus plus your conduct, the blood of Jesus plus your performance. It can't be any of that. And the life of grace is a life of assurance. He's the one who's provided it. Blessed assurance. Listen, not my assurance, but his assurance. That's part of his covenant. That's part of his promise. And you know what he said? Remember what he said? He said, if I make you a covenant promise, that if God says, and he did say, as many as received him, to them gave he the power to become the sons of God. If you can be saved by the grace of God through the shed blood of Jesus at Calvary, and then you can be lost, that's like God saying, wait a minute, I told you, if I make you a promise, and I make you a covenant promise, and I don't keep my word, then you can expect the sun to shoot off in one direction, the moon to shoot off another, and all the stars to fall out of their orbits, and the ocean and the tides, everything to be confused. And friend, it's not going to happen. You know why? Because the word of God is more dependable than the stars, the sun, and the moon in their orbits. He's made a promise. What did he make the promise on? He made the promise on the death of his son. You see, we forget this. That's the most important thing Almighty God ever did, was to give his son to you and to me. So the word is assurance. The third word is availability. Think about this. Before, in the Old Testament, only the high priest could go into the Holy of Holies and be in the presence of the Ark of the Covenant. The very presence of God was symbolized there. And some priests could go into other areas. But just think about the people on the outside, all the hundreds and thousands and millions of them, they couldn't get anywhere close to that. Jesus said, I'm coming to establish a new covenant. And the next day when that veil was split from top to bottom, that was like God opening the door and say, hey, new relationship. Listen to this. A personal, warm, intimate relationship with Almighty God, not just Jehovah God, the omnipotent one who thunders out of Sinai, who sends lightning and clouds and thunder and roar and power. But what? Loving, gentle, heavenly Father. That's the difference between grace and law. And you and I have the wonderful privilege, listen, when Jesus came and died on the cross, and the Bible says he came to live on the inside of us, what did he do? He came to make it possible for you and me to live in this wonderful, intimate relationship with him and the Father. This is why he says, with boldness, with courage, come to the throne room of God. And he says, make your petitions there, and you'll find mercy. He says, you'll find grace and mercy to help in time of need. You see, the God you and I serve isn't this distant somewhere out yonder, omnipotent, omniscient, omnipresent. He's all of that. But in Jesus coming, listen to what he said. He says, if you've seen me, you've seen the Father. How did Jesus act? Don't get close to me. You'll drop dead. Stay away. I am God's only begotten Son. Watch out for the lightning and the thunder and the roaring. He sat down in a boat when they fished. He sat around and laughed with

0: them and had a good time with them. He was their friend. He said, I'm not calling you slaves. He says, you fellows are my friends. Do you see God as your friend or your enemy? You see, most people see him as an enemy. Judge, righteous, condemning. What about loving, tender, heavenly Father? I love it. Listen, Jesus said, he said, I call you my friends. Now, when you have a friend, you can tell them what you think. They can tell you what they think. You can be yourself. You see, if you have a real friend, you can be at ease. You say, well, you're saying that we shouldn't reverence God? I didn't say anything about not reverencing God. I'm just saying that God, my Father, is my wonderful, loving friend who is with me moment by moment, day by day. He's not up yonder, me down here. He says he's living on the inside of his children, fellowshipping with us, loving us. You see, the problem isn't that God won't fellowship and love us. The problem is our guilt and our sin so confuse and frustrate our thinking and separate us that we think, well, if sin separates me from God, in your mind and in your spirit and your heart, but not in reality. That is, once you've been saved by the grace of God through His cross at Calvary, nothing can separate you. Absolutely nothing. He says in Romans chapter 8, who shall separate us from the love of God? And He names this whole list of things. And the conclusion is, absolutely nothing can separate us from the Father. That's grace. We don't have to go to a temple somewhere and worship God. We don't have to offer some sacrifice. He has made it possible for you and me, listen to this, at any moment, any time, anywhere, under any condition, to talk personally to Him and to be heard and to be listened to and to be responded to. That's grace. Now think about this. This holy, righteous God, upon whom no one has ever looked because He is so holy and righteous and pure and absolute, but what does He say to us? You got something on your mind? Tell me about it. You're hurting? Tell me about it. You're afraid? Tell me about it. I'm your Father. I'm your loving, gracious Father. And Jesus said, if you've seen me, you've seen the Father. Because if you've seen me, I'm like Him. He's like me. And what was He like? Tender, loving, kind, forgiving, generous, sensitive. That's what the Father's like. And you see, the life of grace is a whole different perspective about God. It is a life of acceptance on the basis of what Christ did, not what I did. It is a life of absolute assurance based on what Jesus did, not what you and I did. It is a life with availability to Almighty God because Jesus paved the way with His blood at Calvary. It is also a life of adequacy. That means in the Old Testament, they struggled, they did in their own strength, but when Pentecost came, something fantastic happened. And you recall those disciples, they worked hard trying to do what they should have done, but they kept on blowing it over and over and over again. And Jesus said to them in that 14th, 15th, 16th chapters of John, He spent a lot of time talking to them about the Holy Spirit. And He said, now, when these things come to pass that I tell you about, don't you dare leave Jerusalem. Don't even think about it. He said, you stay right here because something's going to happen. In this new covenant relationship, something's going to happen. Here's what's going to happen. I'm going to send you the Holy Spirit, a person of the Trinity. He's not just going to be on the outside coming and going once in a while as in the Old Testament characters, but He's coming to abide and live on the inside of you. And He's going to live there forever. And everything you need, He's going to supply. You'll never have to do anything in your own strength, anything in your own power. I will do it through the Holy Spirit within you. Is this not grace that God does not expect you and me to do a single solitary thing apart from the Holy Spirit? And when I hear people talking about, oh, have you got the Spirit? Have you got the Spirit? I mean, you're talking about saved people. Now, have you got the Spirit? I want to say, when you receive the Lord Jesus Christ as your personal Savior, you get it all. Every single thing, you get it all. Somebody says, well, I don't have this gift, that gift, and the other gift. Well, my friend, when you get Jesus, you get it all. Now, your capacity to experience it all, to enjoy it all, to express it all, is a matter of your faith. But you get it all. For some preacher to get up and tell somebody, you need to get the Spirit. If you come do so and so, I'll see you get the Spirit. That is an act of pride on his part. It has nothing to do with Scripture whatsoever. When you get Jesus, you've got it all. Every single person who's ever been saved is now indwelt by the Holy Spirit of the living God. Because he says, if you don't have the Spirit, you're none of his. You can't be saved and not have the Holy Spirit. Listen, that's grace. That's God equipping us, enabling us, giving us a teacher, giving us a guide, giving us guidance in our life, assuring us and undergirding us and overshadowing us with the Holy Spirit to enable us to do every single thing he requires. But that's the wonderful thing about grace. You and I don't have to do anything apart from the Holy Spirit. So when you say to me or to some other pastor, well, now, Pastor, I'll tell you, I would love to be willing to serve the Lord here, but I'm just inadequate and ill-equipped. Right. I just don't feel like I can. Right. If I felt more capable, I would. No. We don't want people who feel capable. We want people who feel inadequate and absolutely helpless apart from the Spirit of the living God. And here's the wonderful paradox. You and I are the strongest when we feel the weakest. And you and I are the most valuable to God when we feel so hopeless and so helpless. Because then he is absolutely free to work. Listen, you see, that's grace. Totally different than they thought about in the Old Testament. It is the supernatural power of the living God. And so if you're living in the grace of God, you have the privilege and the right to claim the presence and the power and the enablement of the Holy Spirit to enable you to do every single thing God called you to do, whether it is changing the diapers on a baby or whether it is being the president of your corporation. There's no difference in the eyes of God. That mother loving that child, touching that child, loving that child, the Spirit of God to enable her to convey this wonderful, motherly, godly love to that child. This man standing as president of his corporation, bearing witness and asking for God's divine guidance through his Spirit and enablement to give direction with a spirit of Christ-likeness. It takes just as much to change the diaper and to do it in a godly fashion as it does to be the president of some corporation. You see, the life of grace isn't the life of us doing it ourselves. It is the life of God providing for us. The next word is abundance. Because you see, Jesus said, I have come that you and I might have life and have it more abundantly. What is the abundant life? I'll tell you what it is. Listen, the abundant life is life on the highest plane. The abundant life is the life of Jesus being lived in and through me. The abundant life is the life that God intended for all of us to live, and that's why he sent Jesus to make it possible. Not in our own strength, but in the presence of Christ living within us. It is his abundance. You say, well, look, I've been looking for some of God's abundance. My friend, here's what he said. He said that he's deposited to your account and mine every single solitary thing we will ever need. Now, I have to trust him. And as I trust him, then it's going to flow our way. And you see, some people say, well, you know, I want God to provide for me. Well, listen, here's what grace has done. By grace, God gives wealth to the poor. He gives power to the weak. He gives purity to the dirty. He gives healing to the sick. He gives comfort to those who are sorrowing. In his abundance, he has provided everything. Now, let me ask you a question. If you had to make a choice between these two, which would you choose? If God were to say to you, you can have all the money you want. I mean, millions upon millions. You can have all the money you want. Or you can have my wisdom. You can understand my ways. You can know me intimately and deeply. You can know me intricately how I work and how I operate. You can know me as the God that I am. Which of the two would you choose? Well, some of you would say, well, I'd choose the wisdom of God until I got a chance to get the money. Or would you say, man, give me the wisdom of God. Give me the ways of God. Give me intimacy with God. You see, you'd be a fool to ask anything else. Here's the reason. Because there are a lot of people who have more money than they'll ever be able to spend in their whole life. Millions upon millions upon millions they have. They'll never be able to spend it. And they spend half their time worried about what they're going to do with it after they're gone. How is it going to be handled? And you see, many people have millions and millions and millions of dollars, and they're miserable. Lonely. Life has no real purpose and meaning. They've done it all. They've got it all. And you know what they don't have? They don't have what you and I have. We may not have much money at all. But think about it. When you have the wisdom of God and you know the ways of God, and when God is working in your life and there's a deep, abiding contentment and intimacy with him, I'm here to tell you, there's not any amount of money anywhere in the world to compare with that. And besides that, their money, they're going to have to leave it here. What you and I've got, we're taking it with us. They're going to leave it all. We're taking it with us. We're much richer than they are. And the Bible says that you and I are to be rich in the things of God, rich in the Word of God, wealthy in Him. And Jesus came, listen, to live on the inside of you and me. And through His Holy Spirit to do what? Teach us the ways of God. Teach us how God operates. Teach us how God thinks. Teach us to interpret His Word. Teach us to walk in His ways. And listen, when you start living in grace, here's what you're going to discover. No valley, no mountain peak, no difficulty, no hardship, no trouble, no trial, no tribulation. That's not going to get you down. You know why? Because you'll understand that these are part of the ways of God to mature us, conforming us to His likeness, shaping us up. And you see, He says He came to liberate us, to set captives free. And you and I have the abundance of God. That's what grace is all about. You say, well, you know, I just don't think I would deserve that, right? Listen, you will never deserve that. The Christian ought to just get that word out of their vocabulary. It isn't deserving, but what? Grace. Say it. Grace. It isn't deserving, it's grace. And yet some people are going to live all their Christian life moaning and groaning and never enjoy. Listen, enjoy Jesus. Just enjoy Him. Now, if you're scared to death of somebody, or feel guilty every time you think of him, you're not going to enjoy him. You can't enjoy somebody you don't trust, afraid of, and feel guilty about. You can't enjoy them. And so you see, when you begin to accept yourself the way God sees you, and accept Him as your loving Heavenly Father, who's made Himself available to you and given and provided the abundance of everything and enables you with everything possible, then you can start enjoying a Christian life. Next word is abiding. Abiding. You have to look this way. The most beautiful way Jesus could ever have described, I don't know of anything else He could have said that it could have been more perfect than this. He said, I want to show you about my relationship to you. He said, I'm the vine, you're the branch. And He says, now, you are abiding in me, and I am abiding in you. And the life in the vine is now the life of the branch. And the big, luscious, juicy grapes hanging down here from the branch that to refresh the spirit and the soul and the body. What is that? That's the life of the vine living in the life of the branch and producing the fruit. You see, the Christian life was never meant to be a struggle, fretting and fuming and trying and struggling. We've all been through that. But how does a branch live in the vine? It just rests in the vine and depends upon the vine for everything. You said, that's idealistic. Absolutely. Let me ask you, is there anything unidealistic about God? Does God give half and keep half? Does He cheat? Is He chinchy and greedy and selfish? No. He said, this is the way I want you to live. I want you to rest in me by faith and trust me to be everything you need. It's a life of abiding. Resting in Him, depending upon Him, relying upon Him, looking to Him, acknowledging Him, trusting Him, believing Him, receiving from Him, worshiping Him, praising Him, Him, Him, Him, Him, Him, and we are I, me, myself. And that's our problem. Most of our praying centered around I. Our feelings are I. Material things, I, me, myself, and I, my favorite three friends. Listen, the witness of Scripture is that God is to be the center of my life, not myself. When people say, I received Jesus Christ and made Him a part of my life, forget it. A part of your life, which part? And if they were honest, here's what they'd say. The part that I call on when I get in trouble. He's not a part of our life. My friend, He is your life. Jesus is our life. Listen, He is our life. We don't have any life apart from Him. And this wonderful abiding relationship is the work of God's grace. The last word is accountability. He said, oh, I was afraid you was going to get to that. Well, would God be a God of grace if I were not accountable to Him? Absolutely, He would not. Listen, here's the difference. It's one thing to think in terms of accountability of this judgmental, condemning, scorekeeping God. No. We're talking about a loving, gracious, kind, heavenly Father to whom you and I give account every day. Wake up in the morning. Father, what would you have me to do today? Who would you have me to speak to? Father, Would you guide my schedule today because it's yours? Would you just live your life through me today and you know the things that I'm going to face that I don't have any idea I'm going to face, and so therefore I can't get prepared for them, but you can be prepared because you can prepare me because you already know what's going to happen. Accountability is not bad. Now, if you die lost without Christ, you've got a lot to be worried about. But you see, when you and I stand in the judgment seat of the Lord Jesus Christ, and we stand before this loving, gracious Father, is He going to say, I told you back yonder what I was going to do? No. Is God going to judge us by accusing us at the rewards judgment? No. That's not a time of accusing and condemning. You and I would only be there, could only be there by the grace of God. Listen, is He going to treat us graciously and kindly all of our life and get to the judgment and say, it's your turn? No. In those split seconds, and nobody knows how long, we're going to see Him as He is and know ourselves as He sees us and agree with His judgment. And it's all going to be praise. You see, here's what the Lord Jesus' attitude is going to be at the judgment. One of my trophies. Another one of my trophies. You see, He's not disappointed because He knew before you and I were ever born all the things you and I would do wrong in life. All the mistakes we'd made and all the failures we'd experienced. He knew all about that. You know what He decided? He decided to save us anyway. Do you think He's going to be kind to us till we get to the judgment and let the boom fall on us? No. He's a gracious, loving Father. And according to Ephesians chapter 2, verse 6 and 7 there, He says, you and I will shine forever in glory as trophies of His great grace. Because you see, angels can't experience it. No angel ever got forgiven of sins and now lives in heaven forgiven, but you and I do. We're trophies of His grace. So you see, here's the choice you have. Making laws and setting rules, living by legalistic domination, fear, uncertainty. I hope I'm close, I hope I'm accepted, I'm not sure. Or you and I can live in the wonderful acceptance that comes with the cross. We can live in the wonderful assurance that's purchased at the cross. We can live in the wonderful sense and awareness of the availability of my Heavenly Father, who's my friend. In the abundance that He provides for His children. In the adequacy that is ours in Him. And you and I can live in this wonderful, relaxing, abiding relationship. That it's His work and not ours. And knowing that when it comes the time to give an accountability for our life, that our loving Father is going to be just as gentle then as He is right now. Let me ask you a question. Has there ever been a time in your life when you acknowledged your sinfulness and you realized that your sins had separated you between you and God, and you realized that you really and truly needed Him? Maybe you didn't know what to do. And so you just said, God, I hope You'll be merciful to me. That's not sufficient. You see, to be forgiven of sin means that you realize that you have sinned against Him and that there's not anything that you can do for yourself. You see, a lot of folks say, look, when I clean up some things, I'm coming to God. You'll never get there. You know why? Because the cleaning process is His work. Listen to me. It was the blood of Jesus at Calvary that took care of all the cleaning. You can't clean up anything. Listen, you may be able to stop a few things, but here's what you can't do. Now watch this. You're cleaning up yesterday's sins will never erase from your life, from your heart, from your spirit, the guilt of years of disobedience. Cleaning up today's acts is one thing, but erasing years of guilt, only the blood of Jesus can do that. And so that's why we say to be saved is to acknowledge that Jesus' death at Calvary paid your sin debt in full. And that when you receive Him by faith as a person, as my personal Savior, you're saying to God, Father, I do believe that You sent Your only begotten Son and He paid my sin debt. I receive Him as my personal Savior and I therefore believe that my sins are now forgiven, not by what I've done, but what He did. And I declare myself as a child of God based on His work, not mine. It's an act of faith. And then step into this wonderful, exciting journey of hand in hand. Listen, hand in hand with the Heavenly Father. Not whom you're holding on to for the rest of your life, but in His absolute eternal grip holds you for all eternity. That's the life of grace. And it is available to all who will call upon Him. Father, we just want to tell you that we love you and we praise you, we worship you and we honor you. Thank you that we don't have to live under the bondage of rules and regulations and do's and don'ts and shoulds, oughts and musts, but a loving desire to obey you, to follow you, to walk after you, and to live in the love that you've provided. I pray that many people, millions of people, will hear and be saved, simply placing their trust in you, the all-sufficient, loving Father. And I thank you that your word is true, and you said it would never return void, but accomplish that which pleases you, and that's what we want in Jesus' name. Amen.
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3: When you come to make very difficult decisions in your life, do you face them with confidence, or do you find yourself being a little intimidated, maybe a little uncertain, maybe confused, maybe frustrated? In other words, you're not quite sure, and probably the result of that would be that you would procrastinate. Now, procrastinator is a person who, because they cannot do something perfectly, they keep putting it off. And so it may be that you feel inadequate to make that decision. Maybe you're afraid to make it. You see other people who've been the same place you are, and you see what's happened in their life. Or maybe it's because you have a wonderful opportunity, but you're afraid to take advantage of it because you feel inadequate. In other words, what is it that motivates you to respond the way you respond when you face important decisions in your life? Now, all of us know that life is one continuous chain of decisions. Important decisions, decisions that don't make a lot of difference sometimes, some that are critical, some that are financially critical. Think about college students who are trying to make a decision about their major. Yeah, they finished 2 years of the preliminaries, now they're going to make a major. Well, what are you going to do? I don't know. Well, have you thought about it? Yes, I've thought about it. Well, why can't you make a decision? I don't know. I just don't feel adequate to make a decision. You're thinking about your whole future. In fact, your parents have spent a lot of money putting you into college, and you can't even make a decision about what the major is. In other words, you haven't found out what God wants you to do in your life. There are all kinds of decisions we all have to make. Decisions about relationships, about our finances, about our jobs, about our future, about our health. In fact, all of us are where we are as a result of decisions we've made about ourselves that relate to us, whether it's physical, financial, job, whatever it might be. And so when we look at our circumstances and think, well, now, why am I where I am? Because of some decisions that you've made, or decisions that other people have made about you. Well, you had to make a decision after they made a decision to lay you off from your job. You had to make a decision whether to throw up your hands and quit or to keep trusting God and believing that somehow He was going to make a way for you. What I want to talk about in this message is direction without doubt. God will give you direction in your life. Then you don't have to say, well, I hope so, maybe so, I think so. And oftentimes people make decisions and are never settled about the issue as to whether they really and truly believe that they made the right one or not. If, for example, you make a decision and things don't turn out the way you expected, do you conclude automatically wrong decision? Or could it be that God has placed you in a position that's very difficult because of something He wants to do in your life? It isn't what you expected, isn't what you signed up for, but God has placed you there. Then how do you respond? It's very important that you and I know how to go about making decisions. Somebody says, well, very simple what I do. I just toss a coin. Heads I will, tails I still will. And so, or somebody says, well, I read the horoscope and I believe that somehow, forget it. Or somebody says, well, you know, here's what I do. I just look at my choices and just make a choice and pray that God will help me and that somehow I'm just going to barrel on through. None of those are biblical ways

0: to make decisions in your life, because some decisions are so critical and some decisions are irreversible. You cannot change them. And so therefore, you and I should be wise in how we go about making decisions in our life that affect us or affect others, affect our family, people we love, people we work with. Very important how we go about it. So what I'd like to do is I'd like to give you a pattern. You may do all of these things already, but maybe you don't. So put it this way. When suddenly a decision comes, do you have a certain way to think about it? Or do you just think, well, I got to figure this out? So what I want to do is to make it simple. It's simple, but not necessarily easy. But I can tell you this. It absolutely works every single time. Because I know by experience, it's what I've been doing for years and years and years. And I know that it works. And I know that God is in it because He loves us and He wants what's best for us. He's going to enable us to make a wise decision. So I want you to turn, if you will, to the 25th Psalm. And I just want us to read one verse. We could read lots of them. But let's just read one verse to begin with. And I want you to notice this verse. Looks like part of it doesn't really match the other part. But look at this 12th verse. And here's what he says. Who is the man or woman who fears the Lord? He will instruct him in the way he should choose. Who is the man who fears the Lord? He will instruct him. That is, God will give direction for our life. He will instruct him, he says, in the way he should choose. Now, if you think about, for example, let's go back to the Old Testament. How did God answer the question of direction in the Old Testament? Sometimes by an angel, sometimes by God speaking to him personally. Sometimes, for example, God would give them some sign. And so visions, dreams, in all different kind of ways to speak to people. Now, you and I live in the New Testament day, and we have the awesome Word of God that settles a lot of these questions automatically. But when somebody says, well, does God still speak to people personally today? And the answer is absolutely. Now, I could give you a number of examples, but I'll just give you one, for example, to indicate it. I was in the process of making a decision that would affect me and multitudes of other people. And I didn't want to do it because I felt very inadequate. Second, I was just afraid to do it. And so I sort of pawned it off on another pastor friend of mine. And we'd been in a prayer meeting and praying about it. And I didn't want to do it. And so I thought he would be a good one to do it. And so I just suggested that he be the man. Well, he said, no, I'm not going to do it. So I thought another one of my friends might do it. And so when I left that night, I went back to the hotel and I woke up feeling fantastic that that was off my shoulders and I didn't have to do it. I got dressed and I walked to the door and reached for the doorknob. Loudly, not vocally, loudly God said to me, don't put your hand on that doorknob until you're willing to do what I ask you to do. It was so loud. I fell on my face at the bed, end of the bed, weeping before God. And I stayed there till finally I said, Lord, I still don't want to and I'm still afraid. But if that's what you want, that's what I'm willing to do. It became a very, very momentous time in my life. That's not the only time. I'm just giving you that one example to say this. Are you listening carefully? Say amen.
1: Amen.
0: God will speak to you about critical issues in your life that He knows is the right decision for you to make. Decision He desires that you make. Decision He'll help you make. Decisions that He will enable you to do whatever that decision requires of you. He's just as willing to speak to you. But you have to be ready for that. You have to be willing for Him to. And so I'm saying all that to preface everything else by simply saying, God wants you to make the right decision. In every circumstance of life, God is not up to tripping you up. He doesn't have a bunch of secrets He's keeping from you. He knows His will for you. Think about this. He created you for His purpose with His plan in mind, the best plan possible. And therefore, why would He keep something from you which He knows you need to know? God is willing to reveal Himself. He's willing to speak to you very, very clearly as is necessary if He knows your heart is right and He will know whether it is or not and that you're willing to do what He says do. So with that in mind,

Let's think about how God speaks and how He wants to speak to you. And so often God has spoken to people and they refuse to listen to Him. There's a reason. Now I want you to notice in this verse, I want you to notice the first part of this. He asked this question, who is the man who fears the Lord? Now watch this carefully. Then he says, listen, then he says, following that, God will instruct him, the man who fears the Lord, in the way he should choose. What does it mean to fear the Lord? Because he says, God will instruct that person in the way he should choose. When the Bible speaks of fearing God, there are two words, several words for fear, but primarily we have two different kinds of fears. There is fear, which is a fear of being afraid. Being afraid of something. You say, I fear fire, I fear swimming. And then there's the fear, which this verse means reverence. To fear the Lord is to acknowledge, to stand in awe before Him. To fear the Lord means you reverence Him as the sovereign of the universe, the creator of all things, that He's the Lord God. He's omniscient, omnipresent. He's the master. He's merciful and holy. That is, when you and I come to God, we're coming to this awesome God who is our Father, but He's still up and above and beyond anything that you and I can describe. Holy, holy, holy is the Lord God Almighty. So when we talk about fearing God, we're talking about acknowledging who He is, acknowledging His authority and His right to dictate to us and to show us what we should do in every single situation. All of us should have a fear of the Lord. The Bible says the fear of the Lord is the beginning of wisdom. When somebody says to you, well, so-and-so is a wise man, then find out what they believe about God. He said, fearing the Lord is the beginning of wisdom. So we're talking about this awesome sense of authority, recognition, worship, and adoration of Almighty God. In light of who He is, He says, the person who fears the Lord, God will give him instruction and direction for his life. Now, with that in mind, what I'd like to do is I'd like to give you six words. They're phrases, but I want you to remember the six words. If you will follow this pattern, I can absolutely assure you, guarantee you, God will give you clear direction without doubt, no matter what you're facing in life. That's what He desires to do. He doesn't desire to keep you wondering about something. And here's the first word. If you'll think about it for a moment, if you're in the process of making a decision, the first word is clear the pathway. There's a phrase, clear the pathway. So the pathway is what we are talking about. Now, what do we mean by that? You notice what he says. He says, the person who fears the Lord, God will enable him to make the right decision. Think about this. You and I are coming to the Lord to ask Him for direction for our life. Clear the pathway means simply this. Clear your heart of any known sin, disobedience, whether it's an attitude or action. You got to get rid of that. Think about this. You're asking Holy God to give you His mind to a sinful mind that is living in sin and intends to keep on living in sin, and you're asking God to give you direction. He's not going to do it. Or you can come up with something, and you may make a decision that you think, well, I made the right decision. If you didn't ask God, eventually it'll catch up with you. What I want you to say is this. The very idea of living in sin and asking God for His guidance, it's a contradiction. For example, sin is to the mind what fog is to the highway in front of you. When you're driving down the highway 60 to 70 miles an hour, and all of a sudden you come to this river and this fog has just covered the highway totally and completely, you can't see 20 feet in front of you. Sin does to the brain, to the mind, what fog does on the highway. And therefore, one of the primary reasons that many people can't make a decision or make the wrong decision, critical decisions, they make the wrong decision. Why? Because they are living in sin, disobeying God, have an attitude that is totally unscriptural, but they've been saved and they think, well, you know, I'm saved, and so therefore, why doesn't God answer my prayer? For the simple reason, He's under no obligation to answer the prayer of a person who's living in sin. If He did, He would be, by His actions, condoning your sinfulness. And He's not going to do that. Oh, a lot of people get by with this and that, and they say, well, you know, God did this for me when God didn't do it at all. You can manipulate a lot of things that God's not into. But eventually, the consequences will come. So when we say, clear the pathway, we're saying, look at your life and ask yourself the question, what is it in my life that doesn't fit who I am and my relationship to Him that will hinder God from giving me clear direction?
direction without doubt. He will make it crystal clear. But you have to start with a clean heart. Clean heart, listen, clear mind. Heart's not clean, your mind's not going to be clean, because it all fits together. So you're asking God to show you direction for your life. The first thing you have to deal with is, what is there in my life that would keep God from giving me very clear direction? I say again, if He gave you clear direction, you're living in sin, you keep at it, He's just condoned your actions. What will you do? Keep living in sin. And God could never, He would never abide by that. Now, you say, well, when you say clear the pathway, what do you mean? Two things. Number one, you got to deal with sin. And secondly, if you really want God's direction, listen, you have to bring your desires to a point of neutral. Listen, you have to bring it to a neutrality in the eyes of God, your eyes, that, Lord, this is what I want. But if this is not what you want, I'll do whatever you say. In other words, it's a submission up to His will, whatever that is. So you have to bring it to neutrality. You say, well, now, if I have a very strong desire, you mean I got to give up my desire? You have to be willing to submit your will and let Him bring you to the point of being neutral, to this point. Lord, this is what I want. This is what I think is the right thing. But if this isn't, I want Your will above everything else. I'm committed to doing Your will. I may not like it, but I'm committed to doing it. When you do that, you have opened the door for God to begin to bless you and give you clear direction. Because what you've said is, I have a mind of my own, Lord. I have desires in my life. All of us have desires. And we've all had desires that are not the will of God. We've all probably still have some desires that are not necessarily the will of God. But when He confronts you and you come to making the decision, you've got to be willing to bring that to Him and say, Lord, above everything else, I want what You want. God always responds to that. Then, of course, the second one is this, and that is to exercise patience. Now, all of us want God to answer our prayer as soon as we get through asking, because we're usually in a hurry for something. And we don't understand why God, for example, doesn't do it when we ask Him to do it. And there are always reasons for that. But let me just say this. When you have this sudden urge to jump and make a decision, back off. Ask yourself the question, does this look like God? Does this sound like God? Does this fit who God is as far as the principles of Scripture are concerned? Because we can all get in situations where people will want us to make a snap decision, a quick decision. To be patient means that I'm willing to trust God. If I say, God, I've got to have it now, and God knows I don't need it now, He's going to not let me have it now. What I'm saying is, God, You didn't give it to me when I asked. What I'm saying is, I'm wiser than You are, and I don't trust You because I thought I should have it now, and You didn't answer my prayer. We act like children. We don't even realize we do. And so patience means, listen, I'm willing to submit to God's timing. I'm willing to submit to God's timing. And if something is not His will, we've already decided, no, I don't want what's not Your will. And oftentimes people will pray for a while, and then they give up and they say, well, I prayed a whole week and God didn't answer my prayer. Here's what I've discovered about people who pray a whole week. Usually it's 5 minutes a day. And they wonder, why isn't God answering my prayer? Why isn't He doing this? The Scripture says many times concerning, for example, He says, my soul waits there only upon God. I'm willing to wait upon Him. Be strong and of a good courage. Wait, I say, on the Lord. And the Scripture says in the 25th Psalm, a person who waits upon the Lord will never be ashamed. Maybe you ought to write that verse down. 25th Psalm. In verse 3, indeed, none of those who wait for You will be ashamed. That is, God promises us that if we have to wait for some decisions, He says, you'll never be ashamed for waiting upon Me. Now, sometimes a person is going to ask you, well, what are you waiting for? And you say, I'm waiting for the Lord to give me direction. And they'll say, well, how long do you have to wait? They'll sort of urge them. You know why they say that? Because it's a foreign idea to them.
The fact that you're asking in prayer for God to do something and you're saying, I'm waiting for the Lord. And here's what they're going to say. They're going to say, well, how do you know when God's speaking? And what they do, they open themselves up for a real message from you about how to find the will of God. So when they sort of need you a little bit about those things, don't take it personal. They don't have enough wisdom to understand how God works in helping us make decisions in our life. So sometimes when he says wait, why does he say wait? Not because it's not the right decision, but he knows what he's getting ready over here to make all that work perfectly for you. So he says, I want you to wait and I'll show you whether this is the right decision or not. He's working out things that you and I would never know about in our future. Then, of course, be alert to pressure. That's the third one. All of us have come to decision-making process in our life, and we've made the mistake of asking our friend, what do you think? And usually they'll say, well, if I were you, this is what I would do. They're not you. You have to be watchful for pressure, because oftentimes people want you to make a decision. If you, for example, are dating someone, and that person says to you, I want to get married, and they come back in 3 or 4 months and says, look, it's now or never, you tell them never. For the simple reason, don't let anybody pressure you into doing something that you're not sure is the will of God, especially in something that's irrevocable. There are financial decisions that are irrevocable. There are health decisions that are irrevocable. And so don't let somebody pressure you. And people will pressure you in all kinds of ways. Now, there are two kinds of pressure. There is external pressure from other people who want to encourage you to make a decision quickly. And listen, everybody hears this on the phone. You pick up the phone, you don't know where that number's coming from, and you say hello, and they just start. And they don't stop, they don't start. You say, wait a minute, ma'am. And then you realize you're talking to some machine. Sometimes it's not a machine. Sometimes it's somebody they've been trained to just keep talking, thinking that's going to talk you into something. People are big time when it comes to not just encouraging, but putting pressure on people. And you have to be careful. What is the will of God and what is somebody's pressure? And especially if they come on sweet and loving and kind and tell you all the wonderful things that are going to happen if you make this decision, and here's what you can bet on. Listen, here's what you have to do. You have to ask the question, does that sound like God? Mm-mm. Does that sound like God? You say, well, how will I know how God sounds? Read the Word of God. If you read the Word of God and listen, you fill your mind with the thoughts of God, you'll be able to discern whether something's of God, whether it's not. And so the whole issue of pressure, there's outside pressure that people put on us. And sometimes a person says, well, you know, here's a job, take it today or forget it. No matter how long you've waited, if you don't have clarity from God, don't do anything that you don't have God's solution for and his answer. In other words, somebody says, well, I've waited and, you know, I'm desperate. Listen, God's not desperate. God has a will for your life. He will show you what to do. He'll make it crystal clear in your life what you ought to do about any decision that you make. Now, there's another kind of pressure, and that's internal pressure. The internal pressure is this. I'm afraid if I don't do this now, I'll miss it forever. I'm afraid I'm going to be rejected. I'm afraid of criticism. We have internal pressure that we place upon ourselves. And it has no basis. Or maybe if you have an issue with somebody accepting you or rejecting you, and that's all that important to you, you'll make a wrong decision based on, listen, on your own pressure. It may be that the other person doesn't care what you do, but you think that they'll reject you if you don't make a certain decision. If you live a godly life, mark this down, you will be rejected. You live a godly life, you will be misunderstood. You fear that somebody's going to reject you, or they'll think, well, you're not godly, you're not Christian, you don't care. If you really cared, you'd make this decision. If you were thinking, in other words, we could go on and on and on about what people think. But the issue is, internally, listen, this is the final question. Not what does she think, he think, they think, what does God think? What's the will of God, not my friends? What does God want me to do in this situation? And God may have you to make a decision of life that nobody else will understand. But you know that if you're doing what God's called you to do, he's going to honor that. He's going to bless you. He's going to provide for you. He's going to equip you. He's going to work in ways that you can't ever figure it out.
And sometimes God will require of us something that we would never figure out until we take the first step. So there's external pressure, there's internal pressure, and you have to be discerning enough to know that if your friends tell you something, it may be that you have a friend who'll tell you something that is exactly what God wants. You have to be careful who you're listening to. And what you always have to ask is this: what are the consequences if I make this decision? Don't ever forget that word. Consequences always follow decisions. It may be good consequences or bad consequences. Consequences always follow decisions. And the reason people get in the mess that they're in, financially, relationally, you name it, they don't count the consequences. If I'm going to make wise decisions, then I have to deal with pressure. Then the fourth thing is this, and that is persist in our prayer. Now, let's say you're asking God to give you direction about something, and you've prayed about 10 minutes about it today. Well, you wake up the next morning and you didn't hear a thing. You prayed all week long, didn't hear a thing. All month long, didn't hear a thing. God's not listening. Watch this. Because you don't get clear direction about something today does not mean that God is not listening. I remember praying for something for 6 solid months. I prayed for it every single day that God would give me direction. Well, what He showed me was He had tried to give me direction before and I didn't listen. You know why I didn't listen? Because I was afraid. I was afraid I couldn't do what He was requiring of me. And I prayed and prayed and prayed and prayed. I remember 6 months. I took some time to go fast and pray because I was afraid. I didn't know how to do it. You say, well, that's the second thing you were afraid and didn't know how to do. There's more than that. But I'm telling you, when I think about it, I prayed and prayed and prayed and asked God to show me. When it got right down to the bitter end and the decision had to be made, I said, okay, Lord. It wasn't that He hadn't heard me. He was having to deal with me. And every single one of us, listen, have enough of self in us. We all have that. We have enough of what we want or what we are afraid of or whatever it might be, that sometimes the reason we have to keep praying about something is that God, in that prayer time, is doing what? Softening us up, helping us to see things in our life, for example, that ought not to be there. Sometimes it's a fact that you're asking God to give you direction, and the Lord knows exactly what He has in mind, but He also knows in your present spiritual state, you're not ready for that. So one of the primary reasons we have to keep praying is for God to work on us. Now, that's not always true every single time. Sometimes God lays something on our heart, and it's out there in the future. He wants us to start talking to Him about it now. Why? Because in the process of talking to Him about it, even maybe several months or whatever it might be, God is in the process of drawing us close to Him, intimately with Him, sifting things out of our life, maybe the way we think, and it's not necessarily something bad you think, but the way you think about that given situation. God has to work in our hearts. And so when we think, well, God's not hearing me. And you say, well, if you just keep on praying and keep on praying, finally God's got to answer. You can't make God do anything. The reason we have to keep praying, because we're seeking an answer, and sometimes the reason we have to keep praying is because God is in the process of shaping us up exactly where He wants us. Now, I'm saying all that to say this. You can't force God's answer. And you can pray for 2 or 3 weeks about something that you think is critical and you need an answer, and God doesn't give you an answer. You say, what happens? You say, I quit. You know what? If God loved me, He'd answer my prayer. I prayed and I prayed and I prayed and I don't have an answer. And so then what happens? Because you're unwilling to wait for Him to make it clear, you make a decision. It's a wrong decision. And who gets the blame? God. He didn't answer my prayer. God isn't, He doesn't keep secrets. He wants you to know exactly how to make a wise decision. In the process of that, sometimes we have to pray a while before we get God's mind and God's heart about something. But think about what's happening. You say, well, I'm just wasting time. Listen, anytime you and the Lord are talking about something together, you're not wasting time. You're not wasting time. Without even realizing it, you are growing in your relationship with Him. He's doing something on the inside of you. I'll tell you when you realize it.
much later. Most of the time, we don't realize what God's up to. He's working in our life, and we don't realize it at the time because we can't see it. But then after the decision is made, or time goes by, we look back and say, thank you, dear God. Thank you that you didn't give me that when I asked for it. How many of you have asked God for something and had to later thank God that he didn't answer it? We all have. Okay, suppose he'd have given it to you the first time you asked. You'd be in trouble. And so we have to be patient. We have to be sensitive to the pressure of what's going on in our prayer time. We have to be wise about how we go about it. Then, of course, we have to rest in God's promise. Now, this is why the Word of God is so very important. There are so many promises, and you know so many of them. If I'm going to find out what God wants me to do in a situation, I have to rest in His promises. And one of them is, He says, ask and it shall be given you. Seek and you shall find. Knock and it will be opened to you. That's the promise of Almighty God. He says this is the confidence that we have in Him. That if we ask anything according to His will, He hears us. And if we know that He hears us, we know that we have the petition we desired of Him. And on and on and on we could go of promises. And so if I'm making a decision and I'm coming to that point of asking God to make it crystal clear, here's what will happen. If you will open the Word of God, if you just begin to read in the Psalms and the Proverbs alone, you may say, well, you know, I don't know a whole lot about Psalms and Proverbs. Just read and ask God to speak to your heart. Lord, is there something here that you need to say to me? Do you want to use your Word to speak to my heart? So often He does. And I remember in one occasion, not too long ago, when I was trying to make a decision about something, and I was just asking God to make it very clear because it was so critical in my thinking. The Lord just laid this verse on my heart. I was reading along, and I thought, well, Lord, how are you going to do that? And probably two or three days later, no later, I was reading again in the book of Isaiah, and it's like the Lord says, the zeal of the Lord will accomplish this. I knew I had my answer. I didn't know how to do it. What He was saying is, you don't have to figure that out. You just trust me. Here's what I want you to do. Don't figure that out. Just trust me. And that is exactly what He did. There's something about the awesome Word of God. He says, His Word is what? A lamp to our feet and a light unto our path. God will show you in every single decision what to do. But sometimes it takes time. Waiting upon Him, listening to Him, getting into the Word, saying, God, what is it in the Word you're trying to say to me? This is why I say to you over and over and over again, listen carefully. Every day you should read the Word of God every day, because what you're doing when you're reading, you're putting the way God thinks into your mind so that things will be crystal clear. Now, let me tell you something. One of our members told me a few moments ago, he said, he takes a CD of every Sunday morning sermon to his 8-year-old grandson. 8 years old. And he says, a couple times he's forgotten, he got reminded, where's my copy of the sermon? And he's 8 years old. Now, you think about, you say, well, what can an 8-year-old learn? You just think how much truth that little boy is getting in his mind, in his heart, in his soul, in his spirit, in his subconscious. If he will keep listening as a young boy, and you see, listen, here's what he doesn't have to deal with. He doesn't have to deal with a whole bunch of doubt. You know what? He hadn't learned to doubt yet. He just knows that God is speaking to him. What would make an 8-year-old child want to hear a sermon like this or many of the others? And I hear it many, many times from parents. Why do they want to listen? God has created something within them very, very early in life. And so what's it? He's creating a hunger to know God. And I would say to any grandparent, when you can sit down with your grandchildren and talk to them about the Lord one at a time, one at a time, and how you come to make decisions in your life, you think, well, they're not interested in that. Yes, they are. And kids today who are, whether 12 or 16 or 18, whatever it might be, they're facing situations and circumstances that most of us would never have known how to deal with when we were 18 years of age. They're already facing them.
And isn't it interesting that God is giving them such ability and talent and skill mentally? Look at all the technology. There's not an adult in here who can move their fingers as fast probably as a kid on their iPad or on the computer. Why? They just come into the world with a deeper understanding of those things, and we have to figure out and figure it out and figure it out. Interesting thing to me, you can give it to them right out of the store, and somehow they know exactly what to do. Well, you know what?

I'm simply saying that God will make it clear. And oftentimes, it is through His Word, because that's His primary way of speaking to us. Now, we have the Holy Spirit. It's the Holy Spirit who turns you to that verse. It's the Holy Spirit who speaks to your heart through that verse. So when somebody says, does God speak today? Yes. And listen, this is better than the Old Testament. They didn't have this. We've got God's Word. Listen, you have the mind of God in print. I don't think you can ask a single solitary question for which there is not a clear answer from God in His Word. That's why in praying, it's praying and reading and listening and saying, God, speak to my heart, and here's what it'll do. You'll be asking about something, and maybe a little time will go by, and one day you're not even thinking about it, and all of a sudden, crystal clear, God, there's the answer. Because He loves you, and because He wants you to know how to live out your life. Then I'd say one last thing, and that is this, and that is wait for His peace. And in Colossians chapter 3 and this 15th verse, listen to what He says, and I love this. He says, let the peace of Christ rule in your hearts, to which indeed you were called in one body, and be thankful. When He says, let the peace of God rule, what does that mean? For example, if I'm asking for a decision, Lord, what would you have me to do? Here's what He says. This is a finality with God. When you've struggled and you've fretted and you've fumed about it all, and you think you know what it is, and He gives you this perfect, unquestionable peace. Peace is the rule of God. In other words, peace in seeking the mind of God is like the umpire. He calls you safe. When you can struggle with it and go through whatever you have to go through to find out what God wants, how do you know it? There'll be a peace in your heart. And people may tell you no, they may complain, they may do all kinds of things. But listen, when God gives you peace, there's nothing like that. You can face anybody, anytime, anywhere, about anything when you have the peace of God in your heart that you've asked Him, you sought His direction, your heart's clean, you're saying, I'll do whatever you say do. He says, let the peace of Christ rule in your heart. Now watch this. Here's the reason you can bet on that. Because the peace of Christ means the mind of Christ. Here's what He says. Here's what He believes. Here's what He's saying about this. If you've got sin in your life, there'll be confusion, frustration, questions, doubts, all kind of things. But you can come to the most difficult decisions in life, and you follow this pattern, and you're making a decision. God does not intend for you to have to make a decision with hoping and praying, and I think so, I hope so. None of that. You know so. And you can face anything as long as you know that God has given you clear direction in your life. Direction without doubt. And the final proof is a peace, the Bible says, that passes all understanding. Now watch this. It passes your friend's understanding. It passes your enemy's understanding. It'll pass your understanding. You just know that it's there. Now, there's some things you don't have to ask the mind of God about. For example, somebody says, well, I'm thinking about being saved whenever the Lord leads me. The Bible says, behold, today is the day of salvation. You do not have to pray to ask God if you should be saved or not. The Scripture's clear. You do not have to pray and ask God if it's His will for you to be baptized. It is. The Bible makes it clear. You do not have to pray and ask God if you should forgive this person for wronging you. It is the will of God. There are many things that people say, I've been praying about it. Well, sometimes they're just crystal clear in the Scripture what the Word of God is. If something's crystal clear, I don't have to pray about it. I just have to choose to obey Him or disobey. But primarily what we've been speaking about are those decisions that are difficult. What they demand of us, what it requires of us, what other people think, and all those matters. You can know for sure the mind of God if you're willing to approach it in the right way. Well, let's say, for example, that you're not a believer. And you say, well, what is the will of God for my life? The will of God for your life is for you to confess your sins to Him, repent of them, turn away from it, tell the Lord Jesus Christ that you believe He died on the cross for your sins, and you're accepting His death as payment for your sin and surrendering your life to Him. You don't have to say, Lord, save me if you can, He can. Save me if you will, He will.

0: You don't have to ask any of that. You ask Him to forgive you of your sins and accept by faith that what He said is true. That if we confess our sins, He's faithful and just to forgive us of our sins. Believe on the Lord Jesus Christ and you will be saved. If you confess with your mouth Jesus Christ is Lord, believe in your heart that God's raised Him from the dead, you'll be saved. There's some things you don't have to question. So if you've never trusted Him as your Savior, you don't have to find the will of God. I can tell you what it is. It's all through the Word of God, all through the Scripture. Trust Him as your personal Savior. Follow Him. The Holy Spirit will come into your life and begin to give you direction for your life. That's the will of God for everyone. So, listen, everybody in here and everybody out there, whoever you are, you're facing decisions in your life. I know you are. We all do. So, are you going to make decisions based on the guidance and direction of Almighty God through His Spirit speaking to you through His Word, through prayer, listening to Him, or maybe through some other godly person who has your best interest at heart? Or are you just going to decide, I'm going to make this decision? Watch this. Pride can destroy you. Pride, listen, here's what pride says. I can make the decision. I don't need any help. That's where a lot of people have lost it, because they could make it without God. You can't make it without Him. I plead with you in Jesus' name for your own sake. Trust Him as your Savior. Surrender your life to Him. Let Him be your decision maker. Father, how grateful we are that when we come to You, we always have unbelievable consequences, because that's who You are. I pray for people who are in the process of making critical decisions, or even making an important decision, or a small decision, a big decision. They're all big in Your eyes because they have to do with our obedience to You. Make it crystal clear, Father, as they follow through these steps. Make it crystal clear so that they can say to others, God has spoken to me and made it crystal clear what I'm to do. We love You and praise You, Father, for not leaving it up to us, but helping us through these times. In Jesus' name, amen.
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0: When you fly most any place today, your baggage is an issue. They want to know how many bags you have. They want to know how much they weigh. Sometimes they want to know what's in them. And then they want you to know how much it's going to cost you extra for having those bags. Then the whole issue is, will they get there when you do? Secondly, if not, will they finally catch up with you? Or thirdly, you just lose them altogether. And so what I want to talk about in this message is a different kind of baggage. But the title of this message is Unloading Your Baggage. And I want you to turn, if you will, to Hebrews chapter 12. And I want us to read these first three verses together, because we're talking about baggage. And the truth is, all of us have it. We have baggage that you can't buckle up. We have baggage that you can't tie up. And so we have baggage you can't lock up. But we have baggage in our lives, and that's what I want to talk about in this particular passage. So look, if you will, in this 12th chapter of Hebrews and the first three verses. Therefore, which refers to everything the writer has been referring to in chapter 11, all these wonderful saints of God who have passed on before us. Now he says it's as if they were overlooking over the portals of heaven, encouraging us in our race and the Christian life. He says, therefore, since we have so great a cloud of witnesses surrounding us, let us lay aside every encumbrance and the sin which so easily entangles us. And let us run with endurance the race that is set before us, fixing our eyes on Jesus, the author and perfecter of faith, who for the joy set before him endured the cross, despising the shame, and has sat down at the right hand of the throne of God. For consider him who has endured such hostility by sinners against himself, so that you will not grow weary and lose heart. Well, in the Old Testament as well as the New Testament, games were a big thing in those days, at all kind of races. And so the writers of the scripture oftentimes would include something that referred to their sports. And here he's talking about a race, and he's likening the race of those days and likening it to the Christian life, that for us, the Christian life is a race. And so the Christian life's not easy. Three times in these three verses, he mentions the word endurance, which means you have to work at it. That is, you have to hang in there. You don't give up and quit because things are difficult. It's not easy to live a Christian life, and it's not easy to run a race and to win it. But in this passage, I want us to look at something that all of us have to deal with in our life. In fact, things that we have to deal with we're not even aware of. In fact, one of the primary reasons so many people are unhappy, they don't understand why they're unhappy. They don't seem to be making it in life the way they would like to. They don't like their attitude toward God, themselves, or other people. They don't understand why. They don't like feeling those things, but they feel them. And they feel inadequate. They can't figure out why. And oftentimes as a Christian, they will confess their sin, ask God to forgive them, and move on, only to commit the same sin again. Or they come to the place where they confess their sins, repent of their sins, and think, God, I've done this over and over and over again. I'm wasting my time. I don't think you're listening. Why aren't you hearing me? What's going on in my life? Well, he's listening, but it just may be that you have not identified the issue in your life that God wants you to see and to identify. So what I want to do in this message, I want to help you identify something. Notice he uses two words here. One of them is encumbrance, and the other is the sin. Not just sin in general, but the sin. And the construction is such that when a writer wanted to emphasize something, he put an article in front of it, the sin. Not just any sin, but the sin. And so I want us to look at the baggage that all of us have to deal with in our life, because all of us have it. And sometimes this baggage came with us when we were very early in life. For example, many parents put baggage into the lives of their little children very early in life. Baggage that damages them in such a fashion that they live with it the rest of their life, unless someone helps them to identify it and then to deal with it. And so when the Bible speaks of an encumbrance, it means something that's hindering. And we are speaking here, for example, of one who is running a race. Well, a person who's running a race would not run it with long trousers, for example, or a coat, and certainly not a tie. But anything and everything that would slow them down, they would take it off. They wouldn't try to run a race to win it with anything that encumbered them, that in some fashion hindered them as stumbling blocks and divide their mind. And so the same thing is true in the life of a believer. We can live out our life with encumbrances, with those things that hinder us. And so when he speaks of encumbrances, he says, let us lay aside every encumbrance, anything and everything that would hinder us from living out the Christian life the way we desire and the way God wants us to. Every encumbrance and the sin which so easily besets us. Now, when we think about encumbrances, let's think about them in the light of what they really are in the life of a believer. They're not things, for example, that you can put your finger on and say, this is it, because I see it. It may be something that you feel, but you don't know what it is. And if you have some encumbrances in your life, or some encumbrance in your life, and you can't identify it, what's going to happen is you're going to live your whole life wondering, what happened? What did I miss? Why did I go through life with these feelings? And oftentimes you'll find yourself maybe blaming someone else or accusing someone else, or maybe even getting a little jealous of people who really have real peace and joy in their heart, and yet something's going on inside of you. So what I'd like to do, I would like to list some of these encumbrances that people have. Now watch this. You can be a fine Christian. You can read your Bible every day. You can pray. You can go to church. You can tithe your income. You can do all those things. And in spite of that, you can have an encumbrance in your life that is having a very negative, painful, and sometimes destructive effect in your life. So I'd like to begin by just naming a few of them. And I want to encourage you to be honest enough to look at these and ask yourself the question, is that true in my life? If you're not willing to do that, you're not willing to grow. If you're not willing to do that, you won't grow. And if you can be honest enough with yourself to say, I'm going to face this. Whatever he's talking about, I'm going to face this. You will walk away more enlightened about yourself, your relationship to God, your understanding oftentimes of how other people operate. So I want to begin by one of the most familiar encumbrances, and that is a poor self-image. Well, you say, why did I get that? You could have developed it from your parents being very critical of you and say that you will never amount to anything, or you don't look as good as your brother. You're not nearly as intelligent as your sister. All of that is very damaging. And so a person grows up with this feeling, I'll never amount to anything, or I'll never be able to match up to what my parents expect. I'll never be able to accomplish in life what I'd like to, and I'll certainly not be able to be like my sister. And on and on and on that goes. Now, where does this come from? A kid does not grow up with a bad self-image. It has to be instilled within them, the way they're treated, what they hear about them. And so they grow up with this image of themselves, and all of their life, it is damaging to them. It hinders their Christian walk. And when it comes to the Christian race, it's a hindrance because they're wearing something, carrying something that doesn't fit them. It doesn't fit any child of God, but they wear it. Why? Because it was handed down to them, because it was given to them. Sometimes it's developed over a period of time and after some time in their life. Maybe the way they were treated in school. Maybe they were bullied. Maybe the teacher said, well, you're just a failure. All of us have to deal with those things that are thrown at us and into us that we didn't ask for. And for some people, they just brush it off and say, well, you know what? You just forget it. Or some people take it personally, and it becomes a part of their self-image, and it becomes an encumbrance in their life. A second thing is a defeatist attitude. And that is, there's some people who think somehow I'll never be able to succeed. No matter how hard I try, I just don't have what it takes. And so they approach their job, they approach their marriage, they approach sports, whatever it might be. And somehow they don't see themselves as winners. They see themselves as defeated by the circumstances of life. Of course, feelings of rejection. One of the most painful, damaging emotions that a person can experience in life is feeling rejected. Oftentimes, this is because of a parent or maybe a brother or a sister. And you say, well, they wouldn't have that kind of effect. Oh, yes, they do. A brother or a sister can damage one another by their attitude, their actions, and the words that they say to each other. And so they feel rejected. For example, ask any person who has ever been divorced or separated, they feel rejection. Rejection is one of the most painful feelings that a person can experience. And yet when it happens, if a person does not realize it's there or cannot somehow accept the fact that they're experiencing rejection in their life, they'll blame somebody else or go through life wondering why they have the feelings that they have. Then there's a whole idea of perfectionism. And a perfectionist is a person who will not accomplish much in life because they don't think they can do it adequate enough. They won't attempt something because they can't do it perfectly. Well, what's perfect? And so oftentimes they're very defeated in life because of that attitude. People have a fear of failure. No matter what you challenge them with, somehow they have this fear that they may not be able to accomplish it. Some people don't take a good job because they don't feel like they can do a good job at it. Some people are afraid to get married. Some people are afraid, for example, to engage in situations and circumstances that are wonderful opportunities that God gives them, but somehow they have a fear of failure. And then, of course, there is procrastination. They just wait. They just don't do it. They just hold off. If you ask them why, they don't know. But when you link these things together, oftentimes, one encumbrance is a part of another encumbrance. And so more than likely it wouldn't be just one, but certainly some of these go together. Then a lack of self-control. If a person doesn't have a sense of self-control, they're easily persuaded in situations and circumstances. And what happens? It gets them off the track. Instead of running the race that God has set for them, His perfect plan and will for their life, they get off doing something else. Many men in the ministry started out listening to God, got distracted by a job or by more money, step out of the will of God, out of the ministry, and what happens? All the rest of their life, they pay a terrible price because they were not willing to do, not willing to set their mind to do what God called them to do. A lack of concentration. If a person has a lack of concentration, they don't accomplish much because their mind drifts. It drifts to this and to that and so forth, and you give them something to do, and they get part of it done. You say, well, why didn't you finish? Well, I don't know. I just got distracted. They drift in their thinking, and it's a way of life for them. And these are the kind of people who never really accomplish much in life because they just can't seem to concentrate. They're thinking about it now, but then something comes along, something somebody says, and what happens? They just go from one thing to the other. And then there are people who have a negative attitude. There are people who have a negative attitude about everything. Well, that won't work. Well, the sun's going to shine today. Yeah, but it's raining this morning. Well, you're looking fantastic, but you should have seen me yesterday. And so on and on they go. They can come up with something negative no matter what you say. Why? It's in them. It's part of their thinking. They don't look for the good. They can't even accept a good compliment. They just can't do it. And you ask them why. Oh, well, I can take a compliment. Well, just try it. And so somehow they can. Listen, if somebody gives you a compliment, take it. Why not? Just accept what God may send your way. And so don't be negative about it. If somebody thinks you're fantastic, say thank you very much. If somebody thinks you don't do too well, say thank you very much. Because you don't need to answer that. But you don't have to be negative. But if you are negative, I'll tell you something else. You don't have many friends. Who of us loves somebody who's just negative all the time? We don't, because they you know what they do? They drain something from us. They pull something from us. And so a person who has that attitude has a very damaging attitude. Then there are people who are suspicious. And so you walk up to them, shake hands, and say, you know what? I'm so happy to meet you. Mm-mm-mm, I wonder what he wants. I wonder what she wants. They're suspicious about everything. You give them a present, and they want to know, what do you want in return? Somehow they just can't seem to accept that you could love them, that you could admire them, that you could appreciate them, that you would love to be their friend. They can't do it. They're suspicious of everything. It is a part of one of those encumbrances in their life. And then, of course, one of the worst is indecision. Some people, they can't make a decision. There may be financial opportunities, job opportunities. It may be opportunities in relationships, health, for example. You can't make a decision. Well, I have this pain. Well, have you been to the doctor? No. Well, I'm going. When are you going? Well, I don't know. Probably next to death, and then I'm going. They can't make a decision. Now, look, all of those things, that's not all the encumbrances there are emotionally. Any one of those in your life is going to keep you, hinder you in your relationship to God, your relationship to each other, and your relationship to yourself. Everybody should have a good attitude toward themselves. You say, well, that sounds like pride. It's not pride. Do you think Jesus had a good attitude toward himself? Sure he did. Every single person should be able, listen to this, should be able to love something about themselves. That's not pride. That's not arrogance. That's the fact that God made you. Look how he made you. Some of you are happy with the way he made you. Some of you may not be happy. But God's happy. He made you for a purpose. What does God think? Here's what he thinks. I love you, and I love you, and I love you, and I love you, and I made you the way you are for a specific purpose. And now run the race and make the best of it. Trust me. But if I let these encumbrances into my life and allow them to remain there, they will damage you. Now, I'm going to tell you something about myself just to let you know that we're all imperfect. And somebody says, well, do you have encumbrances in your life? I had a very damaging encumbrance in my life that I was not even aware of. And it taught me something about looking at other areas of my life to see what was there. And I looked around at this particular point in my life, and everything was right. except on the inside of me, something that I could not identify was not right. I didn't know what it was. I'd pray. I'd look around. I couldn't blame anything on anybody. Church was growing. Everything was fantastic except on the inside of me. So finally, I called four of my friends and I said, you know, God's trying to tell me something and I don't know what it is and I need some help. Now, I'd already been a pastor for a number of years. So I called these four men. We all met in Colorado. They all came from different places in the country and I happened to know them. So I said, here's what I want to do. I don't know what God is trying to say to me, but I've got to find out. So here's what I'd like to do. I would like to tell you everything that I know about me, good, bad, and indifferent. I'd like for you to listen, and then whatever you four men agree, because they were godly men, whatever you four men agree I should do, that's what I'll do. They said, okay. So we started about 2 o'clock in the afternoon, and we talked on until about 10 o'clock that night, had a little dinner. And during the night, I wrote 17 pages, legal-sized pages, longhand, of things that I wanted to say to them that I want to be sure I didn't forget. Next morning, we talked on until about 10 o'clock, and one of these men said, Charles, put your head on the table and close your eyes. So I did. He said, and I had told him everything I knew, and one of the things I told him about is my father died when I was 9 months of age, and I never thought about having a dad, really. And so he said to me, put your head on the table and close your eyes. I did. He said, your father just picked you up in his arms and held you. What do you feel? And I burst out crying and cried and cried and cried. And I didn't know why I was crying. So he asked me that again. I kept on crying. Finally, when I finished crying, he said to me, he said, what did you feel? I said, I felt hugged and I felt warm and I felt secure and I broke out crying again. I had a big encumbrance in my life. And here's what it was. Up until that day, I never experienced God loving me. I preached it. I told other people about it. But personally, I had never experienced it. And I'll say two things here. The power of a father and its influence upon a child is tremendous. I don't think I would ever have discovered that about myself if I had not been willing to say to four men, tell me everything you see. I'll do whatever you say. I never understood emotionally God loving me. Was it a hindrance? Yes, it was. And I'll tell you something. When I came back home, one of the first things I did is I went to my sermon file to find out how many sermons I'd ever preached on love. One. Hundreds and hundreds and hundreds and hundreds and hundreds. Only one. I looked at my outline and I thought, that wasn't even worth listening to. Because it was so shallow. You know why? Because I wasn't experiencing what I was talking about. And I'm telling you all that to say this. That day, that morning, changed my whole life. Changed the ministry. Changed everything I felt about the Christian life. Because all of a sudden, God just stripped me of something that had been a part of my life all those years. Now, I could have gone back and said, God, why'd you take my father? But that wasn't the issue. The issue was his absence. Listen carefully, Daddy, for you walk out on your family. My father's absence by death, it wouldn't have made any difference what the reason was, by death, left me with this gaping hole in my emotional being that left me damaged. Until that day when I understood that God loved me unconditionally. And for the first time in my life, I experienced it. You think walking away from your family is nobody's business but yours? Oh, yes, it is. There are millions of kids today who are suffering and who have an encumbrance upon them that you, Father, don't think you had any responsibility for. Yes, you do. You will pay a price but that sin of walking away from your children to do your own thing. We all have encumbrances. I just named you one of mine. As I look over the list, and I've thought about it many times, I've tried to examine every single area of my life that I thought was anything that would keep me from being what God wants me to be. And I've been absolutely honest about it, and I'm grateful. I wouldn't change places with anybody in the world. But when I think about how many people who are carrying a load in their life, they don't even understand why. That's why I wanted you to look at this list. Because somewhere in that list, more than likely, you may have found yourself. Because I didn't list everything that could be listed. But this, he says, the Christian life is a race. And Paul said, it's a walk. And in order to do it well, we must get rid of encumbrances. Now, the second thing he says, not only encumbrances, but he said, watch this, the sin which easily entangles us. You say, well, now, what could that be? Now, watch this carefully. I'm going to give you two lists here just so you'll be able to think about it. When he says, he didn't say encumbrances and sins. He says encumbrances and the sin. And he uses the word the in front of it to make an emphasis. Now, what is the sin? Well, I want to describe what the sin is without describing the sin itself. So here are the characteristics of one of those the sins. Number one, it's the primary area of weakness in your life. Every single one of us, no matter who you are, we all have at least one area of weakness in our life we have to deal with. Because we came into this world with an old sinful nature, and God forgives and He cleanses, and yet there's one sin above all others that everybody has to deal with, and it's different in every person's life. So first of all, it's the primary area of weakness. Secondly, it's the one that you're most tempted by, whatever it may be. It may be gossip, or it could be stealing, or it could be lying, or it could be lust, or it could be whatever. The one you're most tempted with. Thirdly, it's the one you must be continually on guard against, whatever that may be. That's the nature of that one sin. It's the one that troubles you the most in resisting, difficult to resist. It's the one that most frequently ensnares you, whatever it may be, frequently ensnares you. It's the one that divides your mind the most frequently, because it is a sin, and once you begin to think about that, it divides your mind, whether it's towards someone else or not. It hinders your relationship with other people. Whatever that sin is in anybody's life, it's going to hinder their relationship with others. You say, well, my sin is secret. No, it's not. It'll come out. It surfaces when you pray. When you pray, for example, and you're reading the scriptures and you're talking to God about your life, the sin that is besetting or entangling, it's going to crop up. Why? The Spirit of God's going to bring it up. Likewise, it strikes at your self-respect, whatever it may be. Let's just say, for example, it's stealing, that somehow you just want to take advantage of people and get whatever you can get in life. And think about what that does to a person's self-respect. That sin, whatever it might be, is going to hinder your relationship to God, because it's just hanging in there. You keep committing it. It's going to hinder your relationship to other people, because it's there, and it comes out in ways you're not even aware of. So that's the nature of that sin that easily besets us. Now, what is that sin? Well, you know, I could list a whole bunch of things, but let me just list a few. And the truth is, I don't have to list any. God has already surfaced in your mind and your life. If you're honest, He's already surfaced that in your life already. You already know what it is. And if I said to say amen, which I'm not going to say, ask you to say amen on this one. If I said say amen, if He did, if you're honest, you'd have to say amen. He's already surfaced it. So what could it be? Well, He said that sin that easily entangles us. Well, it could be unforgiveness. That somehow when people hurt you, you just can't let it go. And an unforgiving spirit is damaging to a person's personality, damage their presence, their future. It damages themselves, and it damages their relationship to God. Likewise, a critical spirit. A person with a critical spirit. they can find something to criticize no matter what. It is an entangling sin. A person, for example, who has a jealous spirit, they're never comfortable. No matter who they're around, they're not comfortable in their relationship to God, relationship to themselves, relationship to each other, simply because it is a besetting sin. It's an entangling sin. To be jealous of someone else is to want to get into their life and somehow with a negative attitude. Somehow you want to see them punished, or you want to take advantage, or you want them to lose something. Then there is greed. And the sin of greed is very damaging because of how a person who is greedy reacts and acts it out in life. It's the sin that causes them to take advantage of people, hurt people, you name it, as long as they get what they're after. Then there's the issue of pride. Think about this. God says He hates pride. And an overemphasis on one's importance or on one's possessions or one's looks or whatever it might be, pride is a very damaging, as He says, easily entangling. And you see people, for example, who have everything. And yet what destroys their effectiveness is a streak of pride in them. It's always about me and about I and what I have and where I live and what I drive and where I work and what my position is. God hates it. And it is oftentimes an encumbrance in a person's life, or, as He says, that sin that easily entangles, it destroys people. There's this whole issue of deceit. A person who just lies, no matter what happens, they'll figure out some way to get around the truth. That's the way they think. That's the way they operate. The root of part of that could be a poor self-image. A root of part of that, it could be one of a number of things. But deception. And telling when somebody asks a question, they'll only tell half the truth. And they'll say, well, I told you so, but how? They know in their heart they didn't tell the whole truth. Then there is lust, probably one of the most damaging of all. Think about the fact that in this nation alone, as well as the world, it's a multi-billion dollar business of pornography. Oh, what's all that based on? Lust? What is that based on? A wrong self-image of themselves, their relationship to God and to other people. Instead of loving someone, they want someone. And many people get married probably saying, I love you, when really what they're saying is, I lust after you. Lust is desire out of control. And so one of those things that is a major issue in people's lives is lust. Then the whole issue of unbelief. It's a major issue in people's lives. They can read the Bible and say, yes, I believe from cover to cover. When it comes to believing that God loves them, that God will answer their prayer, that God will supply their needs, they just can't seem to think that He'll do it for them. It's an entangling thing because it frustrates the whole Christian life. And then there's anger. When a person has a sense of anger, that is, it's just lying in there. It's just spewing away. And do not deal with that. It can destroy their lives. It certainly destroys their relationship to other people. And a person who's angry, they're not happy with themselves. In fact, a person who is in any of these areas, they're not happy with themselves. You can't be happy with yourself. He says, a sin, the sin that easily besets or entangles us. And I'm certainly not going to list all of them, but that's one of them. Bitterness is one. A person who is bitter, they start out feeling bad, then they get angry, and then it just goes on and on till it is a bitterness that absolutely destroys. A person who's bitter cannot be loved. They don't know how to love. They don't know how to receive love. They're just bitter. It's like poison. That poison covers every aspect of their thinking. And then slander. People who are willing to slander other people, say things about them that they know are not true, or put an emphasis on it that's not true. It's something in their life, and oftentimes it's very strong. A love of money. When a person loves money and are willing to do most anything to get all that they can so they can live up to what their neighbor has or having as much as they have. All of these are damaging, as he says, easily tripping us up. Then idolatry. You say, well, we don't have idolatry in these days. Listen. Sports can be idolatry, money can be idolatry, the opposite sex can be idolatry, position can be idolatry. Whatever you and I place before we place our Heavenly Father is an idolatrous thing. So think about it. When you put all of these encumbrances and all of these single sins, everybody has one of those areas of weakness, however it may be expressed or not expressed, it's there. Either we deal with them or we go through life hindered. And you see, I think many people, for example, who fall in love with somebody that they really, really and truly genuinely love, and yet something's wrong. What is it? The other person is so damaged by something that happened in their life, either when they were a kid or whatever it might be, but they somehow have this idea they're not lovable, or they don't deserve it, or they can't live up to it. In other words, when two people get together, and watch this. This is, listen carefully, this is why marriage is dangerous. Did you hear that? It's dangerous. Now, you're laughing for probably two or three reasons, but let's get serious. It's dangerous. Here's the reason. This person grows up in a bad situation. They got their baggage. This person came up in a wonderful family, but they got damaged along the way. So you get two people, his baggage, her baggage. You put this together, and you've got real baggage. And if two people are not godly enough to look at themselves and acknowledge the fact I got baggage in my life, and before I dump my baggage into somebody else's life and mess their life up, I've got to deal with this. And people will come to me once in a while and want to know what I think about them getting married and so forth. If I know them really well and I know they've got baggage in their life, here's what I say to them. Until you dump this baggage, it's unfair for you to bring all this baggage into your life and dump it into somebody else's life, no matter what they've got or what they have or don't have, it's unfair. And the reason so many people can't get along is they won't stop to think, why am I acting this way when this guy or this gal loves me to death but somehow can't accept it? And people walk away in the second marriage and wonder why. Because they mixed two big loads of baggage. And you see, it's not, for example, that they intend to, they don't understand that it's there. There's that single sin, and then there's that baggage of encumbrances that we mentioned a few moments before. Now, what's the consequences of all that? Well, you think about the consequences of a runner, for example, running in a race, and they have baggage. For example, let's say they have a shirt that's blowing in the wind, and one of the laces of the sandals is untied. Well, a person ran a race in those days. They stripped them down to bare clothing. Why? Because they didn't want anything, number one, to distract them. A distraction. We're talking about things that distract us. A second consequence is these things divide our minds. Any of these encumbrances, any sin will divide our mind, gets thinking about something else. It gets us off track. That's what it does to a runner. If a runner starts thinking about something else other than reaching that goal at all costs, what happens? Get them off track. It drains your energy. When a person is worried, for example, and anxious, it's draining energy all the time. Then, of course, it slows the pace. A runner has to concentrate on one thing. Reach the goal at all costs. Don't think about how you feel. Don't think about what's on the right, left, who's coming up behind you. It's the goal. And, of course, it'll cause you to stumble. And when people do not and are not able to acknowledge and identify encumbrances in their life or those single powerful sins in their life, they're going to stumble sooner or later. Then ultimately it's destructive. Now, the big question is, how do we handle this excess baggage in our life that God does not intend for us to have? Number one, we admit, Lord, this is an encumbrance in my life. And it may be something that I've not even listed. It wasn't my goal to list everything I could think about. I have to admit that here's an encumbrance in my life. Second, I have to admit that here is one of those entangling sins in my life. I admit, Lord, it is here. And number three, it is a decision to take responsibility for it. No matter where it came from, how you got it, what happened, how it developed in your life, I take responsibility for this in my life, Lord. And number four, make a definite decision to deal with it. Lord, you have identified this thing in my life. I have a poor self-image. I admit it. I take responsibility for it, no matter who fed it into my life. No matter what the source is, I take responsibility for it, and I choose to deal with it. Notice what he says in this passage. He He says, for example, let us also lay aside every encumbrance and the sin which so easily entangles us, and let us run with endurance the race that is set before us. So what is he saying? I have to lay it aside. Now, what does it mean, laying it aside? That word means to strip off, for the runner to take off all the excess clothes, to lay it aside. That doesn't fit me for this race. What is it that does not fit us in the Christian race that you and I are living? None of those encumbrances, none of those sins fit who we are. We're followers of Jesus, loved by God unconditionally. And so it may be that you have looked at those and you've said, well, I think I have identified which one that I'm dealing with here. And when he says, lay it aside, what does that mean? Here's what it means. All of us know that Philippians 4:13, Paul said, I can do all things through Christ who strengthens me. Watch this. I see this encumbrance in my life. I have identified that sin in my life that's entangling me continuously. Now, I'm going to do exactly what he says. Not only he says, I can do all things through Christ who strengthens me, I will do. I will do what is necessary through Christ who strengthens me. And what is that? I choose to lay it down. I choose to walk away from it. And watch this. You say, but I've done that so many times before. But wait a minute. You can't do it in your own strength. I can do all things through Christ. Now, the Holy Spirit indwells every single one of us as believers. He is the one who will empower you, who will enable you to lay it aside and walk away. Yes, you can. Not in your strength, but in His strength. Think about this. First of all, God doesn't want it in your life, so He's on your side. He's got the Holy Spirit living inside of you to empower you. Listen, you and God are in absolute agreement about encumbrances and sins in your life that they don't fit. They're a hindrance to you. You don't want them in your life. You want to be what God wants you to be. He's 100% on your side. When you choose by faith, I choose to lay it down. I'm getting ready to run the next phase of this race. That does not fit who I am. I can't win this race, fulfill God's purpose and plan until every encumbrance, this sin, is gone. I choose to confess it. I choose to strip myself of it. By the power of the Holy Spirit, I choose to walk away from this and to follow you in the race. If God would not help you have victory over that, He is not the God He says He is. He will enable you. But you've got to be willing to identify it, to acknowledge it, take responsibility for it. You can't blame your parents. You say, well, if my parents hadn't done this, or if my brother or sister, no. None of that's the issue. The issue is I take full responsibility that at this point in my life, here's where I am. This is not what God wants. I choose by faith in the power of the Holy Spirit and the Lord Jesus Christ to lay it down, lay it aside. It's the same phrase that Paul used in Ephesians about laying aside other things in life. If you want victory, you can have victory. My primary purpose in this message is to help you identify what is there that's hindering you from running well the race that God wants you to run. He's got the best race for you. He has the best plan. And He is, listen, by His own nature and His own word, He's obligated to help you do exactly what He wants you to do. You can say, I can do all things through Christ who strengthens me. Can do is one thing, but I will do. I will do what Christ wants me to do and desires me to do in this situation. I will do it. Remember, it is discipline, not desire, that determines the outcome of our decisions. Discipline, not desire, determines our destiny. It is the willingness to choose to lay it aside. God will set you free. But you got to be willing to believe Him. You don't have to go on suffering the same old things over and over and over again. And what's going to happen is you're going to sense God's love in a whole different perspective. Your attitude to other people change. It could save your marriage. If you're having a problem and you sat down and you said, you know what, I got baggage, you got baggage, let's list our baggage and put it on the table. I write it on a sheet of paper and burn it up. We don't have to have this baggage in our lives anymore. It's the choice you and I have to become the persons God wants us to be. Now, if you're not saved, please listen to me. It's just going to get worse until you surrender your life to Jesus Christ, who is the only one who can change your life, bring these things to the surface, and help you deal with them. It is the blood of Jesus at Calvary that takes care of all of our sins, all of our heartaches, our problems, and our burdens. He does it in different ways, but He's the one who does it. And it's my prayer you'd be wise enough to say, Lord, I acknowledge my sinfulness. I desperately need You. I'm asking You to forgive me. I'm surrendering my life to You, and I'm trusting that what You did at Calvary when You died, You paid my sin debt in full. I want to be the person You want me to be. What will He do? Change your life. And it's my prayer, listen carefully, you will not forget this message. Before you start telling anybody else about it, that you're dealing with it with yourself. And here's what will happen. When God begins to set you free, listen, you can't help but tell somebody what Jesus Christ has done for you. Here's what you'll discover. In some situations, it'll be more dramatic than the day you got saved. The day I got saved, I was 12 years old. The day I got set free, I was a lot older. And it was much more dramatic. That's my prayer for you. And Father, how grateful we are that You love us enough to surface these things in our lives and help us to understand. Some of it we ask for, some of it we had nothing to do with, but it's there. And I pray that every person who hears this message will be honest enough to search out what is that easily entangling sin. What are these encumbrances in my life that are cheating me out of God's very best? And Father, I thank You that You are willing to give victory wherever it is desired. We bless You for it through the Lord Jesus Christ, our Savior. Amen. Well, now this is not the kind of sermon that you just want to talk about. It's a time for introspection. And as I think about it and I thought about it in preparation for the message, we're coming to the end of a year. This is a good time to dump your baggage. You've been carrying it all year long. And some of you all lifelong, dump it. By faith, you can. He will enable you to start the new year with a whole sense of a good, good breath. Amen.
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2: With a message from God's Word, here's Charles Stanley.
0: Our life is like a road we travel. And for some, it's a very long road. And for other people, it's a short road. But for some people, for example, it's very difficult, very demanding, and sometimes very dangerous. For other people, you may say, well, they look like they have it all their way and everything looks so easy. But remember this, in every life, there are trials, there are disappointments, and their hindrances and heartaches and oftentimes pain. Nowhere in the Bible does it say that life's going to be easy. God never says that. He makes many wonderful promises, but He never says anything about it being easy. And so what we have to decide is this. We have to decide what we want life to be like. You say, well, is it all left up to us? No. But I want you to think about this. Before you were ever born, God knew you were going to be born, and He had a plan for your life. In fact, He says in Ephesians chapter 1 that God chose you and me before the foundation of the world in Christ Jesus. Every single believer. You say, well, how can that be? You know what? I'm glad I don't have to understand everything that God said. I just have to believe what He said. And there are no contradictions in the Word of God, not a single one. And so what I want you to see is this, that God had a plan for your life from the very beginning. You say, but let me tell you about my life. Any one of us could say that. Any one of us could talk about how good it was in the beginning, or how bad it was, or how bad it became, or how good it became. All of that could be true. Understand that. The truth is, we understand that He intended to be the guide in the life of every single person He created. So let's forget about everybody else for just a moment and think about you. When God created you, He created you for a purpose. He had a plan for your life. You say, well, He must have messed up on my plan. No, He didn't mess up on your plan. You see, we're the ones who mess up the plans. Because we don't understand, or maybe we learn a little bit late in life what it's really all about. But He has a plan for your life. And I can tell you this, it's a good plan. It's a good plan. Now, we don't always think it's good, because it doesn't exactly turn out the way we want it to turn out, but it's still good. That is for those of us who are believers. If you've never trusted Jesus Christ as your Savior and you're going through heartache, pain, and suffering, we understand that. If you're a believer and you're going through heartache, suffering, and pain, understand that. Because He never says it's going to be easy. What I want you to see is He has a plan, number one. And secondly, He's promised to guide you through that plan so that your life can be the best that God intended for you. Now, the first thing that comes to mind is, well, what about all these years I've messed up and wasted? God is a forgiving God. Here's what He does. When a person comes to know Christ as their Savior, God wipes away the past. He wipes it away. He does not hold you responsible for what He's forgiven you for. There are times in our lives when we look back and say, well, I wish this, I wish that, I wish the other. I understand that. He forgives you. You got a clean slate. You start out with Him. Once you begin with Him, here's what He does. He begins to work out His will in your life and His plan in your life. From that point on, will it be the same as it was if you had trusted Him 30 or 40 years ago? No. But here's what He'll do. He'll make it the best that Holy God can make it from that point on if you will trust Him and if you let Him be your guide. And so I want to talk about this whole idea, the fact that our life is like a road. And for us to follow that road, to follow His road, is always the best choice. And I want you to turn to a small passage, if you look in Proverbs chapter 4 for a moment. And I want us to begin in verse 10. And just verse 10 through 13. Listen to what Solomon writes here. He says, "Hear, my son, and accept my sayings, and the years of your life will be many. I have directed you in the way of wisdom. I have led you in upright paths. When you walk, your steps will not be impeded. And if you run, you will not stumble. Take hold of my instructions. Do not let go. Guard her, for she is your life." Now look at this. He says, first of all, we're to hear. There are a lot of people who hear but don't do the rest. "Hear, my son, and accept my sayings," which is His way of saying, what you hear of truth, when He says accept it, that means make application in your life. "And the years of your life will be many. I have directed you in the way of wisdom." That is, that's the only way God directs. He directs us wisely. Sometimes we don't think maybe it's wise, but He knows that it is. "I've directed you in the way of wisdom. I have led you in upright paths." He says when He guides us, He leads us in the path that's best, that's right, that's good, that fits His plan for our life. "When you walk, your steps will not be impeded." That is, He will remove those things that hinder us. Sometimes we have hindrances in front of us that we think really will make us stumble, but He knows how to remove those. "And if you run, you'll not stumble." Sometimes we think we've stumbled, but it may be a difficulty that God has allowed in our life as something He wants to teach us or to prepare us for. Then when He says, take hold of instructions, that is, grab it, grasp it, hold it tight, be serious about it, do not let go, guard her, for she is your life. So the implication here is that God has a plan for us. He's a God of wisdom. He has the best plan possible. And what we want to

who've decided they're going to live their life the way they choose. And whether they're motivated by money or motivated by popularity and prominence or prestige or whatever it might be, the issue is who's guiding your life. And I would ask you to consider that personally at this moment. Who is guiding your life? You say, well, I'm a Christian, so I guess Jesus is. Not necessarily. Because you've been saved doesn't mean he's guiding your life. That is a deliberate decision you have to make, that Jesus is going to guide my life, and I'm going to submit to his guidance and his direction. If he's guiding your life, you can just mark this down. It's the best path you could travel. It's the best road you could travel. You may say, well, if it's all that good, why am I going through such difficulty and hardship and pain? Because oftentimes God knows it takes those difficult hardships, those painful, those trying times to do what? To make of us the person he wants us to be, to build character into our life, to make us an example of what God is able to do in a person's life who goes through those trying times. You remember what he says in Romans 8:28? He says he causes all things to work together for good to those who love him. He didn't say except pain, hardship, suffering, difficulties, and disappointments. All of those things are a part of it. Jesus didn't escape many of those hardships. His disciples did not. Why should we think we should? And so being our guide, he's going to lead us in the right way every single time. Now, it's interesting that people will quote the 23rd Psalm. And if you'll notice how many promises he makes in that psalm about guiding us and leading us and protecting us and so forth. And here's the mistake people make. And I was talking to somebody this week and it brought it to my mind. This young lady was talking about, she was questioning whether she even believed in God or not. And I know that she did believe in him. And she questioned whether God loved her or not. And on and on and on she went with all these questions. And why is God allowing these things to happen in her life? So I began to listen to her tell me about what was going on in her life. And it was one act of disobedience after the other, one act of sin after the other. And I said, wait a minute. You're expecting God to be this loving, kind, sweet God who gives you everything in the world you want and just meeting all your needs, and you're living in continual disobedience to God. He's trying to lead you as one of his followers. And has it dawned on you that God is allowing you to experience what you have chosen? When you choose disobedience, you get what disobedience brings. He is a faithful, loyal, loving guide, which means that you and I do not have to depend just upon ourselves or our wisdom, but upon his. And he's willing to lead anyone who is willing to be led. And when you notice in this passage, he talks about either walking or running, either one. But it all begins with him. So I would ask you this morning, who is guiding your life? You say, well, I am. Well, is that really true? Are you listening to other people? Are you listening to their opinions? Are they making suggestions to you that you're picking up on? Are they putting pressure on you to make a decision in this way or that way in your life? Are they saying to you, well, if I were you, here's what I would do? Usually when somebody tells you that, put stoppers in your ears. For the simple reason they're not you, they don't know the will of God for your life, and therefore you have to decide who's going to guide my life. You say, I guide my own life. No. You know what? None of us are capable of guiding our own life wisely. Either we let the Lord Jesus Christ to guide us, or we're going to head out in the wrong direction. And the road we'll travel will be the road that you see many people traveling, which ends up not only in difficulty and hardship and pain, but for many people a disaster. For many people, it's a disaster. It's a route they've chosen. They've chosen to disobey God. They've chosen to ignore the Word of God. They've chosen to do it their own way. And the reason they're where they are is because of choices they make. And somehow we live in a society that propagates the idea there are no consequences to disobedience. There is no way that you can violate a principle of the Word of God without suffering. And every single one of us believes this. You reap what you sow, more than you sow, later than you sow, except me. That's the way they hear that. Except me. No. Every single one of us, we reap what we sow, more than we sow, later than we sow, and it's the lie that there are no consequences to sin that people have gravitated to. So when we think about the guide, I ask you one more time, who is guiding your life? Well, if you choose Jesus,

0: to guide your life by receiving Him as your personal Savior and following in His way. Listen, the best life that God can provide for you, He's in the process of working in your life. You can't pick out your life at one particular time and say, well, where was God here? Where was God there? Because oftentimes in those difficult times, He is there so absolutely present, working through situations and circumstances to make you the person God wants you to be. But the issue is that He's the guide. Now, in order for me to listen to my guide and to follow the right road, I've got to think right. And to think right, I've got to have a clear mind. And the only way to have a clear mind is to have a clean heart. If your heart is not clean, listen, your mind is not going to be clear. And if it's not, you're going to miss out on some very important things. For example, when you and I are thinking the way God thinks, we're thinking the right way about things. We'll have a discernment to know not only what's right and wrong, but what's good, what's best. And listen, what is the will and purpose and plan of God? He'll give us understanding. We'll begin to see things the way He sees them. We'll begin to interpret life from His perspective, not the world's perspective. And we won't have our minds all cluttered and confused and clogged up with the things the world has to offer. Think about this. The world has lots of suggestions, lots of pull, lots of pressure, lots of temptations. Everything looks good. Everything is pictured as if you only had this and only had that. And if you could just enjoy this. Oh, that's what the world offers. But then look around and see what happens to people who follow that leadership and who follow those kind of suggestions. Many people would give anything to go back and start all over again and say, if I'd have just listened to this, and if I'd have listened to that, and if I'd have done what he said, and if I'd have done what she said, if I'd have just done what God said. So I ask you, who's God in your life? And do you have a clear mind that you can think the way God wants you to think about your life? That He is your God? Only He has the wisdom to know how you're to walk. You see, here's the thing about it. God knows what you want. He knows what you love. He knows what you would do if you knew what He knows. And He's willing to show us so clearly if we are willing to listen. But if my heart's not clean, then my mind's not going to be clear, and I'm not going to think right, and I'm going to suffer the consequences of not thinking the way God would have us to think. It's interesting what Paul said. He says, we have the mind of Christ. That is, when you receive Jesus Christ as your personal Savior, listen, we have the capacity to think the way He would think if He were in these bodies of ours and He were living in these circumstances you and I are living in. In other words, we can think the way He would have us to think. And the wonderful thing is He's given us His Word so that any question we have about life, any decision you and I have to make, there's an answer in the Word of God. There are no contradictions in the book. Think about this. Think about all the millions and millions and millions of books there are in the world. Manuscripts, books on top of books on top of books, libraries on top of libraries. You could throw every single one of those books away, and if you kept this one, what would happen? You'd have all the knowledge and all the wisdom you need to live a godly life. That's how powerful the Word of God is. Thy Word is a lamp to my feet and a light to my path. He says, our times are in His hands. And He says, teach us in the way which we should go. You and I can make the best of our life if we'll follow our faithful God, who is Jesus, who is willing to show us His way and to show us His will. But we must set our mind on things that are not in this world, but on things that are of God. And every single believer has this awesome privilege. And you see, you have to ask yourself the question, if things aren't going right in your life, why are they not going right? Is there anything God cannot change? Are you where you are because of what you have decided or what God decided? We all know the answer to that. For every single one of us, we know the answer. But if deep in my heart I want God's best, think about this. If I want God's best, got to follow Jesus' way. It's just that simple. Not only that, but if I want the best, I have to acknowledge the fact that my Heavenly Father has a right to give guidance in my life. which means my daily activities, the schedule of my life. And what does he desire? A balanced schedule. That is, God desires that you and I live out our life to the best. And he doesn't mean live it haphazardly. Think about the life of Jesus, for example. He said on one occasion, I must go to Judea or Bethlehem or Jerusalem. In other words, he was definite about it. I must go through Samaria. He didn't just wake up and say, oh, let's see, think what I'm going to do today. So let me ask you a question. When you wake up in the morning, what's the first thing you think about? Is it unreasonable to say, and it's not, that one of the first things you should think about in the morning when you wake up is the Lord Jesus? God, I need wisdom for this day. I need strength for this day. I need help. Make me sensitive to what's going on around me. Lord, I need your guidance today. The truth is, every single one of us could pray that prayer and should mean it. We need his wisdom, his guidance, his direction, his protection, to be sensitive every day for what's going on around us. So, how do you begin your day? If he's my guide, he also has a right to give me a schedule, to show me how to walk it out and to live it out every day. And when I think about that, I think about, well, what would a Christian's day look like? Here's what it should look like. First of all, private devotions in the morning. Whether you read one chapter of the Bible or whether you read two chapters or whether you read a few verses and spend time in praying. But at least, listen, begin the day. Listen carefully. You got to remember this. Begin the day with the one who is your guide. Is that not reasonable? Yes. The infinite, all-wise, loving, helpful, empowering, enabling God. Secondly, of course, you must work. Now, you shouldn't have the attitude, oh my goodness, I gotta go to work. No. Everybody who has a job today should wake up in the morning saying, thank you, Father, I have a work to go to. I have a work to go to. So, there is your devotion in the morning. There is work to be done. Then there's rest. Then there's your family relationships and your friends, for example. Then sometimes you have to deal with your finances or at least check on them daily. It's always a wise thing to do at this time. And then, of course, your own personal fitness, your health, what you eat, your exercise. People say, well, that's not really important. It is important. You say, well, I don't see Jesus exercising. Yes, he did. You know why I know he did? Because he walked everywhere he went. He walked everywhere he went. So he didn't have to worry about weight and all the rest. He walked everywhere he went. Then you think about, when it comes to that, you think about in the evening. Well, how do you end the evening? You know how most folks end the evening? You could tell me. Watching television. Filling your mind with the world's ideas and philosophies. You say, well, I don't do that. Yes, you do. Let me tell you something. Listen, you can't sit and watch it without getting programmed. If your eyes see it, your ears hear it, your mind registers, it gets in your subconscious, and it is a part of you. And so when I think about a person whose body is not functioning properly, can't be their best. Now, there are diseases that we don't know why they come. And there are things that happen to people that none of us have an answer for. It has nothing to do with anybody being holy or less holy because they're sick. The issue is we have a responsibility, as best we know how, to take care of these physical bodies of ours. So I'm going to give you a list. The reason I want to give you a list is because I want you to write it down. If I just said it, you wouldn't get it all down. So I want you to notice this, because what I want you to see is I want you to see things that weaken our bodies, which are, by the way, the temple of the Holy Spirit. When somebody says, I can do anything I want to do with my body, you can, but you'll violate the Word of God. Temple of the Holy Spirit. So how does it weaken? First of all, look at this. Your energy for the task. When you're not in good health, you don't have the energy to do what you need to do. That's just a known fact. Secondly, your ability to focus. When you're sick, your mind is divided. Oftentimes you can't focus the way you ought to focus. And then the degree of alertness. You're not as alert when you're sick and your mind is divided as you could be. Then, of course, readiness to take on new challenges. When a person doesn't feel very good physically, they're not ready to take on new challenges. So they'll say, well, wait, I've got to get over this or get over that or whatever it might be. And then, of course, the capacity to finish a task. Many people start things they never finish. If your body isn't working properly, there are lots of things that happen, and this is certainly one of them. And so somebody says, well, I'd like to finish the task, but I don't feel like it. Well, because if your body is not healthy, it makes a difference. Then, of course, the level of enthusiasm. It's real hard to be enthusiastic about something when you feel like you had a ton on you, or you have some ache or pain, or you've hurt yourself in some way. Then the willingness to take risk. Willingness to take risk does not come very easily when your body is not functioning properly. So that's why I think it's so very, very important that we take seriously what we're saying. Then, of course, the speed at which you operate. When a person is ill, they can't go at the same speed they can otherwise. So ask yourself the question, does it make a difference what I do with my body? Yes, it does. Whose body is it? It belongs to God. He says it's the temple of the Holy Spirit. That should dictate what I put in it, what I avoid putting in it, or how I operate it, how we function in life. And when you think about the fact that it's a major issue in America that we have so much food that, I won't get into all of that except to say we do have a problem. And our wealth and our good blessing has about blessed some folks to death. And so it gets the best of them. We're responsible. We can't blame anybody. Now, as I said, there's some diseases we don't know why. But for the most part, we have the privilege and the responsibility to keep our bodies healthy. Now, not only that, but I think about this whole issue of our relationships. Now, watch this. If Jesus is my guide, then my relationships are going to be chosen by Him. Think about the people who are closest to you. Your family, for example, if you're married, your husband and wife, or your children. And then there's your friends, the people you work with. And there was your circles of people that you relate to get larger and larger. So when you think about that, what effect would you say your friends, your relationships have upon your decisions? What effect do your relationships have upon the way you think you look, or the way you dress, or where you work, or where you spend your free time, or whom you spend it with? You say, well, that's my business. If you're a child of God, that's God's business, and I'll tell you why. A relationship with someone is one of the most important aspects of our life. What can you do by yourself? What can you do alone? How many bridges would we have if only one man worked on them? How many tall skyscrapers would we have if one person said, I can do it? And you can just run right down the list of tremendous advantages that we have in life and things that bless us so often. It isn't something one person did. It's what people do together. And we need each other. All of us need friends. All of us need people to help us do whatever God has called us to do. And listen, when you have friends like that, treasure them. And remember this, the longer you live, the more important your friends become. And here's the reason why. You have less and less time to develop new friends. And that may not sound important to you, but when you get my age, you will realize how very important your friends are and you take care of them. Because that's the way God made us. You think about, for example, why didn't Jesus just do it by himself? He was the Son of God. He had all power. He said, I can call down legions of angels. There was not anything he couldn't do. What did he do? He chose 12 men to help him do what the Father called him to do. Every single one of us needs devoted friends, and we need to be a devoted friend. And if Jesus is my guide, I can rest assured of this. He's going to help me choose my friends. He's going to help me choose people to do what I need to help me do. And the same thing is true in your life. You see, one of the reasons that people get out of the will of God is they make wrong choices in relationships. A relationship can catapult you to something good or absolutely destroy you. And many people would have to say, as I look back in my life and see where I took a wrong road, it was because of this relationship or that relationship. And there are many people who are in prison today because of wrong relationships. They wish they could have changed it. You could just go right down the line of what happens to people when they make wrong choices of relationships. And I hear it all the time. Things going on in their family, things going on in their life personally, or in their finances, wrong choices, wrong relationships that influence them to make wrong choices. If you're following Jesus, He will never get you involved in a wrong relationship. He may have you witness to somebody, for example, who may not be a believer. But listen, the Holy Spirit of God will warn you. How many times have I heard this? I knew God was warning me. I knew God was warning me. I knew God was trying to tell me something, but I did it anyway. That's why you have the Holy Spirit living inside of you, to warn you against wrong relationships and to help you do what God wants you to do, and to become the person God wants you to be. Listen, not only our relationship, but we need to be that kind of relationship person to somebody else. If you are developing a relationship with someone, or you sense that they want to develop a relationship with you, ask yourself the question, can I be a help to them, or would I be a hindrance? Am I the kind of person they need as a friend, or am I not? Can they be the kind of friend to me that will help me in my Christian life or not? Very important. So what I want to do is I want to give you another list, and because I think they're very important. So what's so valuable about good relationships? How valuable are they? So the reason I'm giving you these lists is for you to think about them and evaluate them yourself. So let's start. One of the good things about a good relationship is a good relationship, they encourage us. And all of us need to be encouraged at some point in life. That is, no one's going to get so spiritual and so high and mighty that they are never discouraged. It can be discouraged only for a moment. But all of us hit those times in our life when we think, dear God, what's going on? Good relationships will encourage us. Then, of course, they motivate us. A person who is a good relationship person is going to motivate us. They'll encourage you, motivate you to do your best and make wise choices in life. Thirdly, they will energize you. There's something about being with people who love you and who are good for you. There's something about that relationship that's energizing. You'll find yourself being able to do things you didn't think you could do because they've encouraged you, motivated you, and doing so, you're energized by them. They comfort us. We go through situations and circumstances that we think, Lord, how am I going to walk through this? How am I going to get through this? And you have those relationships that are very encouraging. I'm praying for you. I'm lifting you up. I understand where you are. I'll help you any way I possibly can. You can count on me. You can call on me. If you get down, you just give me a buzz. People are encouragers and comfort us, defend us. Oftentimes, and I hear this often here lately, people on their jobs being attacked by other people who want their job sometime, or who just are bigots and they just hate anybody who's religious or hate anybody who talks about Jesus. True, genuine friends step in to defend you. Now listen, you and I must be willing to do the same for other people, to have the courage to stand by someone. If you have a true, genuine friend and you see them going through something difficult, you should have the courage to stand by them. Somebody says, well, you know, I just don't want to get into that. What do you mean you don't want to get into it? If you're their friend, you are into it. For the simple reason, you'll be wise how you go about it, but to defend someone who's being mistreated. Then someone to love us. Everybody needs to feel loved. And there's something about good relationships, a loving relationship. And you can tell the difference between a loving relationship and somebody who just wants something from you. That's not love. But there's such value. And if I follow my guide, first of all, I'm going to love him, the Lord Jesus, with all my heart. And you know what? I'm also going to love other people who follow him and people who really and truly desire to live a godly life. Then, of course, people who accept us. Now, there are people who will accept us on condition. If you do this, if you do that, that's not acceptance. If I really accept you just the way you are, If I don't like something about you, listen, I'm going to accept you the way you are and pray that God will work His will in your life and change whatever needs to be changed. You see, when you and I get into the business of changing people, we might as well forget it. That's not our job to change people. It is our responsibility to do just what we've listed in this group right here, loving them, accepting them. Likewise, being patient with us. All of us need to have patience toward us at times when we get into situations and circumstances. Maybe we can't really understand everything that's going on. And so they have to be patient with us. Likewise, somebody who will serve us when we need help. Everybody needs help at times in their life. Ask yourself this question. When's the last time you went out of the way to help somebody, to serve someone, not going to profit you in any way, but something that you knew that you could do for others? Here's what will happen. In the life of a believer, the more you give, the happier you're going to be. In the life of a believer, the more you serve others, the happier you're going to be. Why? Because it's the very nature of a godly life. That's who Jesus was. He was always giving. He was always serving. Why? Because that's who He was. And when you and I have Him as our guide, here's what will happen. We'll be sensitive to people who are in need. We'll be sensitive when somebody needs to be loved, when somebody needs to be helped, when somebody needs to be served in some fashion. That's who He was. That's what He did. And He's our guide. Likewise, somebody who will forgive us when we make mistakes. We all make them. We can expect it. So if we're talking about true relationships, we're talking about relationships where people are willing to be forgiving toward each other. One of the most damaging emotions there is an unforgiving spirit. And let me tell you something. You cannot keep it silent, quiet. Because here's what happens. An unforgiving spirit damages a person's mental, emotional, and physical body. It is an absolute proven fact that it does. And so therefore, if I'm going to be a follower of Jesus, forgiveness is not even a question. But suppose they've done so and so. I'm still responsible to forgive. And if you'll think about it, how many times has our God, the Lord Jesus, forgiven you? None of us could count the times. Right relationships with people who will forgive us when we make mistakes, but who also will confront us when we are headed in the wrong direction. You see, that's a true friend. When someone sees you head in the wrong direction and they lovingly confront you with it and warn you, not in a derogatory way, but warn you, and sometimes they may have to come on strong. We all need it, and we all need to be wise enough to confront someone else when we see them heading in the wrong direction. I've sometimes sat down with people and pleaded with them not to do something. Well, thank you very much, Pastor. I really appreciate that. Go right out and do it. And you know what? Most of them never came back and told me what happened. A few did. The rest of them didn't have to because I knew what was going to happen. You cannot violate the living word of the living God without consequences. You cannot. And that's why we have to be sensitive to people around us who are in need, be wise of what we say, and wise about how we go about saying it. Listen, if I saw a rattlesnake all coiled up waiting for you, and you were heading right toward him, would I be a real friend if I just let you walk right into it? I'll never forget the time. That's exactly what happened to me. I was walking up this trail to see someone who was a member of the church in another church back in the mountains. And I was walking along, and this lady wanted to take me up there because this lady's husband up on the mountain had died, and she was going through real difficult times. So they said, I want to take you up there. She needs your help. I said, fine. So I hadn't been to that church but probably about 2 months. And it was early in the morning, and the sun was shining through the leaves and so forth. And so here's this rattlesnake all coiled up and ready. I never saw it. I'm walking and just talking and telling her. She says, stop. And she pointed to him. He couldn't have missed me. Would she have been a friend if she'd let him bite me? No, she wouldn't. Listen, every single one of us have seen and we'll see people who are on the trail to a rattlesnake in their life, and we could make a difference in their life if we took the time to do it. You say, well, suppose they don't listen. Then that's their responsibility if they're not willing to listen. And there are a lot of people who've suffered a lot of heartache and pain because they didn't listen. Well, I think also the fact that we need people to be kind to us. You know, the Bible says kindness makes a man attractive, or a woman, either one. Kindness is very important. Then the last thing I would say about our God, that is, if we're really going to be the person God wants us to be and follow the trail He wants us to follow, then the courage to trust God and obey His will. Very important in our life. Do we have the courage to trust Him and obey Him no matter what's going on? If you want life at its best, you can just wrap it up in that. You want life at its best, trust Him and obey Him and leave all the consequences to Him, because He's going to take care of all the consequences of our obedience. Now, sometimes He may require of us things that appear very unreasonable. But if He says do it, do it. Things that may cause us pain, but if He says do it, do it. Listen to this. Whatever He challenges us to do, not only will profit us, but will reward us in ways that you and I could never even begin to understand. Sometimes those rewards don't come for a long time. Sometimes they come immediately. But would you say that it's the lifestyle that you're living, that what you want to do above everything else is just to be obedient to God, let Him work in your life? If you want the best life, if you want the best life that a holy, righteous, loving God can give you, then it must be a habit in your life to trust Him and to obey Him. Don't try to figure things out. Don't wait till you can sort of see your way clear. Because here's what will happen. You can rest absolutely sure of this. If you will obey Him, He will walk with you through whatever you're going to face. He will provide for you whatever you need. He will enable you to face it confidently and assuredly. He will reward you for your obedience. You cannot lose being obedient to Him. Now, it'll be exciting because of where He may lead you. So I'm going to give you another list. And I want you to write this down because it's very important. If you follow the Lord Jesus Christ as your guide. You know, it's amazing to me how many people, sometimes they'll boast of this and boast of that and what they can do and what they can't do and la, la, la. So ask yourself this question before you get a little boastful, because this is this could be a little testy, but what I want you to say is this. If you're committed to obeying Him and letting Him work in your life, watch this carefully. And I want to be sure you listen. Say amen.
1: Amen.
0: Here's what you can expect. You can expect to maybe go where you've never been before. Secondly, to do what you've never done. And then, to give more than you've ever given. That isn't just in money, but in your time, in your love, in your devotion, or your finances, whatever it might be. You follow Him, you can expect to give more than you've ever given. And you'll be challenged to surrender what you have held very tightly. You will also love those that you've never loved before, because you see, when He's the guide, He knows how to love through us. Love people that you've never loved before. And you'll forgive those, listen, that you have failed to forgive. And I want to say again, an unforgiving spirit is one of the most damaging emotions any person can experience in life. There's no area of your life that is not affected by an unforgiving spirit. Trust Him for what you've never trusted Him for before. You see, we said in the very beginning, this is a road we travel. So it's something we grow as we follow Him and as we acknowledge His leadership and guidance and direction for our life. And the last one is this. He may require of you to become what you've never been. So when I think about everything that God offers, and it's ours for the choosing. You see, each one of these things we've mentioned here is a choice we make. Am I willing to trust him in that way? So let's look at all of them. So here's what I'd like for you to do. I want us to say these together. I want you to get them in your thinking. Here's what will happen. If you will, this week, it'll begin to pop up in your mind. So just let's just say them together. In other words, if we have the courage to trust him and obey his will, then we can expect to go where you've never been, do what you've never done, give more than you've ever given, surrender what you've held tightly, love those you've never loved, forgive those you have failed to forgive, trust him for what you have never trusted him before, and become what you've never been. You may be watching or listening, or you may be here and never trusted Jesus as your Savior and wonder why you're where you are. You should know that by now. You are where you are because the way you think and the way you've responded to the way you think and the relationships you've built around you and the real desires and goals that you have in your life. If you want life at its best, it's a road you travel following Jesus Christ, Savior, Lord, Master, and God. And that all begins with you acknowledging your sinfulness, your rebellion, having it your way, and asking him to forgive you of your sins, and telling him that today you're receiving him as your personal Lord and Savior. Surrender your life to him and watch him work his awesome work in your life. And it's yours for the asking. And it's a matter of praying and asking him to forgive you and to cleanse you and telling him you're surrendering your life to him. And then watch him work in your life in ways that will amaze you. And Father, how grateful we are that you love us so deeply and so dearly. I pray the Spirit of God will sink these truths so deep, but that every day that they will surface in the mind and heart of every person who hears them. And that you will bring about awesome change. And that all of us would be reminded daily that you are our God, not the world. You are the one who loves us eternally. You're the one who's given us the gift of eternal life. You're the one to whom we are to give glory and honor. And you're the one who deserves our life fully surrendered in Jesus' name. Amen.
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2: With a message from God's Word, here's Charles Stanley.
0: Well, we have come from the agricultural age to industrial age and now information age. We've got more information than we know how to deal with. Some of it's good, some of it's not so good, but there's plenty of it. In fact, if you want to know anything about anybody, all you have to do is sit on the computer. You can tell where they live, what the house looks like. In fact, you can tell more things about more people than more people want you to know about themselves. And so there's no secrecy and no privacy. It's a crazy mixed-up age in which we live. Lots and lots of information. But there's one thing missing, and that is while there's plenty of information and all kinds of knowledge, there's a great absence of wisdom. Because you see, we don't have the wisdom to be able to handle that kind of knowledge, it seems. Look where we are as a nation. Look where we are as individuals. Many people can boast of their knowledge and education and degrees, but are very unwise in the way they live out their life. Would you consider yourself a wise person? Or would you say, well, I'm wise about some things, not very wise about others? Wisdom is very important. And what I want you to see in this message is this. Not only how important it is, but how to acquire wisdom. Because there are many verses in the Scripture that encourage us to be wise. Not a lot of Scriptures that encourage us to have a lot of information about things. And a person can be very educated and make a disaster of their life. Very famous, make a disaster of their life. Great position and authority and power, and make an absolute disaster of their life. Would you consider yourself a wise person? Well, in the book of Proverbs, God tells us exactly how to acquire wisdom. So I want you to turn, if you will, to the second chapter, And let's look at that for a moment. And I want us to read these first seven verses of this second chapter of Proverbs. He says, "My son, if you will receive my words and treasure my commandments within you, make your ear attentive to wisdom, incline your heart to understanding. For if you cry for discernment, lift your voice for understanding, if you seek her as silver and search for her as for hidden treasures, then you will discern the fear of the Lord and discover the knowledge of God. For the Lord gives wisdom. From his mouth comes knowledge and understanding. He stores up sound wisdom for the upright. He is a shield to those who walk in integrity." Now, so what is wisdom? Well, the world would say it's the right use of knowledge and information. But the issue that you and I want to answer is this. What is godly wisdom? There's a lot of difference in our wisdom, the wisdom of the world, and godly wisdom. And if you turn to 1 Corinthians for a moment and look at this first chapter, and remember what Paul said to these Greeks who thought they were so very, very wise. He said to them, beginning in verse 18, "For the word of the cross is foolishness to those who are perishing, but to us who are being saved is the power of God. For it is written, I will destroy the wisdom of the wise, and the cleverness of the clever I will set aside. Where is the wise man? Where is the scribe? Where is the debater of this age? Has not God made foolish the wisdom of the world?" And then if you turn to the third chapter and the 19th verse, listen to what he says. "For the wisdom of this world is foolishness before God. For it is written, he is the one who catches the wise in their craftiness. And again, the Lord knows the reasonings of the wise, that they are useless. So then let no one boast in men, for all things belong to him." There are many people who consider themselves wise, and they could tell you why they think they're wise. But the issue is it godly wisdom or is it human wisdom? If you have human wisdom, you can absolutely destroy your life. You can have godly wisdom and survive any and every circumstance of life. Now, so what's the difference? I want to give you a simple definition of what godly wisdom is all about. Godly wisdom is the capacity to see things from God's viewpoint and respond according to the principles of Scripture. Godly wisdom is to be able to see things, to view things from God's viewpoint, the way He sees them, and then to respond to them on the basis of scriptural principles. A lot of difference in that in the world's wisdom. So when we think about the whole idea, how does a person become wise? It is a process. It is both a process and a result. It is a process because it takes time to become wise. It is a result because we learn and become wise by the results we see in decisions that we make and decisions that other people make. If I should ask you today, would you be considered a wise person? What would you say? Well, you could look around and say, well, I've made this good decision, that good decision. But have you made the most important decision in your life? Where you'll spend eternity? Who is going to be the guide of your life? How are you going to invest your life? What are you going to do with it? In other words, there's some questions that demand far greater knowledge and understanding than man's human wisdom. So when we think about understanding God's ways and seeing things from His point of view, how do we acquire wisdom? So what I'd like to do is to give you a number of steps. And if you'll follow these steps, you will become a wiser person. And so let's start with the first one. That is, we acquire wisdom by seeking it. That's step number one. If you don't want to be wise, you don't have to be wise. You don't have to seek wisdom. But we discover what wisdom's all about by seeking it. And you'll notice what we read a few moments ago in this passage in the second chapter. He says, "If you seek her as silver," speaking of wisdom, "and search for her as for hidden treasure, then you will discern the fear of the Lord, discover the knowledge of God." Listen to what he says. "The Lord gives wisdom. He stores up sound wisdom, and wisdom will enter your heart." So the question is this. You want to be wise? You weren't born wise. Some people seemingly were born smarter than others, but none of us were born wise. We either become wise or we live out our lives without wisdom and pay a terrible consequence for it. Now, so when it comes to seeking wisdom, Does that mean that I just sort of think about it once in a while? I'll read the scripture once in a while, or diligently seek it. That is, God, give me wisdom. Show me how to be a wise person. If I understand the value of wisdom, I'll seek it. If I don't understand the value of it, I will not seek it. It is a great defense. That is, a person who is wise will avoid many pitfalls in their life because they understand what that word means. It's getting God's viewpoint about the circumstances of life and then responding according to the principles that God's given to us in His Word. And if a person is doing that, there's going to be real wisdom in their life. For example, if you were to ask the average person, what do you really want today in your life? How many of them would begin with wisdom? They would begin with, well, I want security. I would like to have wealth. I'd like to have good friends. Or I'd like to have good health. And on, popularity, prominence, prestige, looks, you name it. A lot of people want a lot of things. But how many people would say, what I want above everything else is I want to be wise? I'll tell you why. Because the world in which we live is not based on wisdom. It's based on man's human desires above everything else. Instead of asking God, what is your will and your purpose and your plan? Man is so willing to ask, what do I want? How do I have to operate in order to get it? What really matters to me in life? So what would you say? Would you say the most important thing that you are really looking for in life is to be a wise man, a wise woman, being able to look at things in life from God's viewpoint and respond according to what you know is God's will and way and purpose and plan for your life? So look, if you will, in the 8th chapter of Proverbs. Notice what he says. Verse 11. Let's see if you agree with this. For wisdom is better than jewels, and all desirable things cannot compare with her. If somebody said, which would you choose? Diamonds or wisdom? Gold or wisdom? And if you'll notice in the ads on television these days, they'll send it to your doorstep. It's gold, gold, gold, gold. They try their best to make it shine so bright you can't resist it. And you know what? You can have all that and make a total disaster of your life. It isn't what you possess. It's who you are. And wisdom is a gift from God. And it is also the result of our diligently seeking it, as he makes it so clear in this passage we read a few moments ago. So when you think about what you're seeking in life, would you say that you're seeking wisdom? Or are you seeking popularity, prosperity, prominence, position, security? If you had to be absolutely honest, what is the first thing on your list? And I think many people would say, well, the first thing on my list, to be honest, in this day in which you and I live, the first thing on my list would be what? Security. Or somebody might say, well, a job, or whatever it might be. But the truth is, knowing God's viewpoint in every decision that you and I make, and then responding to that viewpoint on the basis of Scripture, listen, is the greatest gift you could possibly have. And he says he gives wisdom, but he gives it to those who seek him. And so when you think about in your own life what you're seeking, ask yourself the question and be honest about it. What am I really looking for? When you get up tomorrow morning, what's the first thing on your mind? When you look down the road in your life, what's the first thing on your mind? Many people say, well, I'm worried about my 401k. Well, you know what? If you put your faith in God, you don't have to worry about that. God's bigger than 401, 1001, you name it. He's bigger than any kind of K because he's a God of wisdom. And he knows all things before they happen, while they're happening, and after they happen. And because you and I are his followers and his children, he is there to grant us wisdom in every decision we make. But I've got to want it. I've got to pursue it. I've got to seek it. So think about this and be honest about it. When is the last time you ever thought about seeking wisdom? Is that nebulous to you? Or do you see it as something very, very definite? Very solid, very clear, and very divine. Wisdom, godly wisdom, is your greatest possession. You can have all the gold and all the jewels and all the things that Scripture mentions. Without wisdom, you're going to make terrible mistakes. And you can make the ultimate mistake by being so unwise as to reject Jesus Christ, the Son of God, who went to the cross and laid down his life, paying your sin debt and mine in full, opening heaven for us for all eternity. You die without Christ is the most unwise thing you could possibly do. But you say, well, I'm going to make it. No, you're not. And I'll tell you why. Without Jesus Christ, the Word of God says you will not. That's the Word of God. That's not human reasoning. That's the Word of God. You have to decide whether you're going to take His word for it or believe somebody else. You must pursue wisdom. Think about it. What a part it plays in your life. It determines your success or disaster in whatever you do. But there's a second one. That's this. We acquire wisdom by meditating on God's Word. You say, well, you mean to tell me that if I read the Word of God, I'm going to be wise? Well, let's think about what happens when you read the Word of God. When you focus on God's Word and you read it, your eyes see it, your ears hear it, your mind, for example, perceives it, and what happens? It becomes a part of you. Well, what is the Word of God? It's the mind of God written on paper. It's the mind of God. It's the ways of God. It's the purpose and plans of God. It's all here. And so, therefore, if I begin to meditate upon God's Word, something's going to happen. It's going to have its effect in my life. Look, if you will, in chapter 4 and beginning in verse 10. He says, hear, my son, and accept my sayings, and the years of your life will be many. I have directed you in the way of wisdom. I have led you in upright paths. When you walk, your steps will not be impeded. And if you run, you will not stumble. Take hold of instruction. That is, master it. Enthusiastically pursue it. Take hold of instruction. Do not let go. Guard her, for she is your life. How many times have you heard me say, you should begin every day with asking God to give you direction for your life by reading the Word of God. One of the wisest things you can do before you ever get out of bed every morning is ask God to give you wisdom. You don't know what the day holds. You have no idea. You can plan it all out. You can plan your calendar hour by hour, day by day. None of us know what tomorrow holds. We all need wisdom. That is, we all need God's viewpoint about our actions and about our plans and how we live our life, because we don't know what's going to happen. And therefore, if we are operating on the basis of wisdom, God will give us direction and clear guidance for our life. He says He is willing to give us wisdom. And so when I think about that, I think about, of all the sources of it, listen to what the Scripture says in the 5th chapter of Proverbs, verse 1. My son, give attention to my wisdom. Incline your ear to my understanding. That is, give your attention to the Word of God. Now notice what the definition is. We said godly wisdom is what? What is it? It's getting God's viewpoint. Let me ask you a question. What is it in your life about which you do not need His viewpoint? Nothing. We need His viewpoint about everything. And then, listen, not only getting His viewpoint, but then responding to God's viewpoint. So where do I get His viewpoint? In the Word of God. It's in the Scripture that you and I learn how God operates. Go all the way back to Genesis. Why do you think God put Genesis through Malachi in the Old Testament, for example? Why did He put that in the Scripture? Because all the way through those 39 books, here's what we're learning. Who God is, how He thinks, how He operates, how He responds, how He guides, how He leads, how He provides, and on and on and on we could go. Why? Because He wants us to understand His ways and how He thinks. If I know how God thinks and am wise enough to respond to the way He thinks, then you and I become wise people. But if we just neglect the Word of God, say, I don't have time for that, here's what we're saying. I don't have time to understand the ways of God. I don't have time to learn how God thinks, how He operates, what motivates Him to bless, what motivates Him to discipline. That is, how God thinks is one of the most important things in all of life, because my life is going to do what? It's either going to be blessed or I'm going to be disciplined as a result of not acting wisely about things. Every single one of us could say, I wasn't wise in that decision about something in your life. And every person who is honest would say, that cost me. It may have cost you a little, it may have cost you much. But whenever we act unwisely, we will pay a price. And every act that lacks wisdom has a price tag on it. And you see the reason, and I say this again, we are where we are in this nation, because we've acted so unwisely about so many things. Leadership in the nation, acting unwisely, guiding the nation, and so we all suffer the consequences. But the same thing is true in a family. When you've got a father who's acting unwisely, everybody in the family suffers. When you've got children who act unwisely, everybody in the family suffers, or mothers or whatever. And so God wants us to be wise. And how do we gain wisdom? One of the reasons ways we gain wisdom is in His Word. And in this ninth chapter, for example, and in the tenth verse, listen. The fear of the Lord is the beginning of wisdom. Well, now, the fear of the Lord, that's reverence for God. If I reverence God, I will certainly be in His Word, seeking guidance and direction for my life, whatever it may be. Then there's a third way. We acquire wisdom by obeying the principles of Scripture. It isn't enough just to have knowledge and understanding. You can have biblical knowledge, but if you do not act upon that from God's perspective, then you're not going to be wise. It's from the Word of God, obeying these principles. Notice what He said. He said, He gives wisdom to the upright, living by the principles. And turn, if you will, to the eighth chapter for a moment. And look, if you will, in this eighth chapter and the 33rd verse. He says, heed instruction and be wise. Look at that. Heed instruction. That is, pay close attention to instruction and be wise. Do not neglect it. Blessed is the man who listens to me, watching daily at my gates. That is, as you and I listen to the Lord, speak to our heart in His Word, obeying His principles, heeding His instruction. For example, you think about the principles that we've discussed many times. When we abide by the principles of Scripture, we believe them and abide by them, we're going to be blessed. We reap what we sow more than we sow later than we sow. Any wise person believes that. And if a person does not believe in that principle and does not act accordingly, there is no way for you to live out your life in a way that is pleasing and honorable to God, or even pleasing to you. Look at that. We reap what we sow more than we sow later than we sow. If I believe that, I'm going to be very careful what I sow. If I don't believe it, I'll be careless, indifferent, do it my way in my time, and then see what happens. That's how simple it is. It's getting God's Word into our minds and hearts, listening to what He says, applying it because we believe the truth. Would you consider yourself a wise person? Would you agree that you reap what you sow more than you sow later than you sow? If you agree to that, then you believe a basic principle taught by the Word of God. Then if you believe that and you practice it, you're going to be wise, because that's just one principle. And so you think about all the principles God has given to us in His Word. Anytime you and I need divine direction about any question about life, it is all right here. Wise men and women are in the Word, listening to God, obeying God's Word, and watching the awesome consequences. Then, of course, we acquire wisdom by praying for it. And of all the many verses in the book of Proverbs, the emphasis is not on praying. But I want you to turn to James for a moment and look in this first chapter, because here's the clearest verse you could find about wisdom. He says in verse 5 of James 1, "But if any of you lacks wisdom, let him ask of God, who gives to all generously and without reproach," not going to come back at you, "and it will be given to him. But he must ask in faith," and that whole passage is about that. So we gain wisdom by asking. Now, for most people, they practice this. Well, I'm going to ask God to give me wisdom. Just asking for it does not get it. Watch this. It is asking, obeying, and watching the consequences, observing the consequences. And if I could just say one word, I'd say it over and over and over again. Wisdom comes not only through gaining knowledge, but observing what happens when you respond in obedience and when you respond in disobedience. And all of us who are believers know that that principle is absolutely essential. but not just essential. It's a divine law of God. There are always going to be consequences to good works. There'll be consequences to bad works. There are consequences to good behavior, consequences to bad behavior. If I am wise enough to obey the principles of the Word of God, I will be

You don't know how much they own that house or that car. You don't know how deeply in debt they are. They may strut all of their wealth and glamour and all the rest, but deep down inside, it's like this volcano that goes on day and night. Because they've made decisions that are unwise about their finances, about their choices of relationships, about how they're spending their life. And ultimately, there's going to be a day of consequence sooner or later. Believers ought to be wise enough to look around and see the consequences of disobedience and flee from it because it is unwise. There is a price to pay. And so when he says one of the ways that we are to gain wisdom is to ask for it, of all the ways, that's the least important, but it's important. Because for me personally, I can tell you, almost every morning, some mornings I may skip this, but I always pray before I get out of the bed. And I pray for two things primarily, along with some other things, but the one thing that I always try to major on is, God, give me wisdom for this day, because I don't know what the day holds. I may have it all mapped out by hours sometimes, and sometimes less than that, but I don't know what the day holds, and neither do you. And so the only way you and I can be assured of the day is asking God for wisdom. You may be confronted with questions, situations, circumstances, temptations, trials. If you make no preparation, you don't ask God to give you wisdom, you can make very costly decisions. You can make very embarrassing decisions. Wisdom is a gift from God, and we should pursue it, seek after it, ask for it, get in the Word of God, asking God to show us from His Word how He would like for us to operate the basis of His goodness and love and mercy toward us. Then, of course, we acquire wisdom by observing how God works in the world. And if you will go to Proverbs 6:6, many people know this verse, or at least they know about it, because he says in the 6th chapter of Proverbs, in the 6th verse, "Go to the ant, O sluggard, O lazy person, observe her ways and be wise, which having no chief, officer, or ruler, prepare her food in the summer, gather her provisions in the harvest. How long will you lie down, O sluggard? When will you arise from your sleep? A little sleep, a little slumber, a little folding of the hands to rest. Your poverty will come like a vagabond, and your need like an armed man." Here's what he's saying. Look around. How does God operate in the world? And it doesn't make any difference how much knowledge we have. The issue is, how does God operate? And he's giving the ant, for example. Well, look around you. People who are lazy, for example, here's what they do. They want to blame somebody. People who are lazy usually want to blame somebody. And things aren't going their way. It's his fault, her fault, their fault, but never my fault. And so, wisdom. If you want wisdom, look around. Look in the 14th chapter and the 16th verse here. Listen to what he says. He says, "A wise man is cautious and turns away from evil, but a fool is arrogant." Listen to that. A fool is arrogant and careless. And is that not true? When a person says, don't give me this church business. Don't tell me about religion and God and all that. I can handle my affairs. Watch that person. And what is he saying? He's simply saying, watch out for that person, because be cautious and turn away from evil. A fool is arrogant and careless. In this day and time, you and I cannot afford to be careless about our life and arrogant about our future. We have no basis for that. We need to be wise. We need to be sensitive and conscious of what's God saying to me today. How is He working in my life? What's going on? And so when we talk about observing His works, look around you. If you want to know what carelessness does to a person's life, look at people who are careless. If you want to find out what's going to happen to people who reject God, they boast of this, they boast of that, they tell you how well they're doing, they don't need your God, they don't need Jesus, they don't need any of that, boast, boast, boast. He says, caution, watch them, because sooner or later, they're going to take a nosedive. Down they go. You would think that any one of us who is a believer, you'd think that anyone who has the slightest bit of wisdom would be able to look around and see what happens to people who reject the Lord Jesus Christ.

0: Christ. Look at people, for example, who want no part of God in their life. Look at people who are careless and indifferent and lazy. What happens? It's very evident. What does he say? You reap what you sow, more than you sow, later than you sow. No exceptions. We have the idea that there are exceptions. And usually people think this way. They think, well, I know that's what happened to him and to her and to them and all of them, but they see themselves as an exception, and that is arrogance. When I look at the Word of God and see what he says, and then I act as if it doesn't make any difference, it is an act of pure arrogance before holy God. And there's a price to pay for that. When you attempted to sin against God, and you know it's temptation, and you know it's not right, and you know it's not the way to go, or the thing to have, or whatever it might be, you know it. But you say, well, I'm going to do it anyway. What you say is, I'm smarter than God, and that's the height of all arrogance. When God says, don't go there, you know what he's doing? He's trying to protect you from consequences. We live in a day when consequences is an unmentionable sort of word. Don't tell me about the future, because I want the pleasure of today, the popularity of today, the prosperity of today. I want all of that. Don't tell me about the consequences. That is arrogance. It is a foolish way to live a person's life. Wisdom, seeing things from God's viewpoint. Now listen, he says he's willing to give it. He's willing to store it up for us, whatever it is. We can have wisdom if we want it. But we don't get wisdom simply by asking. And we don't get wisdom by carelessly reading the Word of God, but by reading it and asking God to help us to observe the results of this action, that action, and the other. And so we talk about how God works in the world. Well, for example, look at your friends. Look at the people you work with. How's God working in their life? You see, somehow the devil has deceived so many people into believing they are an exception to the laws of God. I'll tell you why. Because at the moment, everything's going their way. They're healthy, they're this, they're that, they have all these things. And so they think, you know what? That's what you believe. That's not what I believe. Here's what I want you to see, and I want to say that again and again and again. You cannot violate the principles, the laws, the Word of God, and escape the consequences which are devastating in a person's life. You cannot. And too many parents, for example, are unwilling to make that statement strong to their own children. And so they want to be sure that their kids love them and accept them and just think they're the greatest parents in the world by giving them things that absolutely ultimately destroy them. Every parent needs wisdom to raise godly children. And men who are leaders need to be wise as leaders. Whether it's in business, in your home, in the church, whatever it might be, we all need wisdom. And to violate the principles of Scripture is to ensure consequences that we do not want to experience. Look around at the world. Look where we've come from. We have a glorious history, but we've taken a turn, an unwise turn. And mark it down, you cannot make wrong turns without bad consequences. True in a nation, true in a home, true in a church, true in any organization. And we have to be careful, what's the mind of God? How does God think? What's his will, his purpose, and his plan? Then, of course, we become wise by heeding godly counsel. Now, let me make something very clear. If you go into a counselor, be very, very wise about who this counselor is, not simply by what you've heard. I want to give you a few verses of Scripture here, because this is very important. People go to counselors to get help and end up hooked on some drug that absolutely takes them further away from where they were than they want to be. I'm going to give you four scriptures. Look at the 12th chapter of Proverbs, and let's look at the 15th verse. Notice what he says here. 12:15. Listen to this. The way of a fool is right in his own eyes, But a wise man is he, listen carefully, is he who listens to counsel, godly counsel, people who want to know the ways of God and the work of God and how he operates. Look in the 13th chapter and the 20th verse. He who walks with wise men will be wise, but the companion of fools will suffer harm. Look, if you will, in the 10th verse. Through insolence comes nothing but strife, but wisdom is with those who receive counsel. 15th chapter. Look at this for a moment. 15th chapter and the 31st verse. Listen to what he says. He whose ear listens to the life-giving reproof will dwell among the wise. He who neglects discipline despises himself. But he who listens to reproof acquires understanding. What is he saying? That we need counsel at times. For example, any one of us can make a mistake. But we have to be willing to admit it. We all, listen, everybody needs counsel at times about some things. For example, you have decisions to make. It may be that you ask your best friend. But let me just say this. When you're seeking counsel, don't look at the shingle they've got hanging out. Look at the life they're living. That's the way you find out what wise counselors are about. Wise counselors are very important. But be careful who you counsel with, because they can mislead you if their whole approach is just pure psychology. God has a will and a purpose and a plan for every person's life. And therefore, we must seek him wisely. And whatever he requires of us, that is exactly what we should be willing to do. And so when you think about counsel, let me ask you a question. If somebody said to you, well, here's what I think. What would determine whether you did what they said or not? Simply because they said it, or because they're wise in their decision-making process? And many people are very willing and very quickly willing to give you advice and counsel. But one of the first things you should do is look at their lifestyle. Find out what's the basis of their counsel. Is it because of something they learned in university? Or is it because they understand the Word of God? They understand the principles by which God intends every single one of us to live our life. And the violation of those principles is going to bring heartache, suffering, disappointment, and oftentimes tragedy. Do I want to be wise or do I want to be foolish? You see, there are only two choices. We're either going to be wise or we'll be foolish. Every single one of us knows this to be true. So before you make another decision, it's an important decision in your life, and before you run to ask your friends or somebody else that you have confidence in, before you ask them, why don't you ask God, what is your will in this? If this is your decision, make it clear to me. Lord, people that I know who've made this decision, what's happened to them? Lord, people who've made this decision, what were the consequences of those decisions? And the truth is, if they only looked around them to see the effects of it, for example. But what he's saying to us is, heed godly counsel and be willing to be reproved if necessary. The last one is simply this. We acquire wisdom by associating with the wise. Read that passage a few moments ago in the 13th chapter. If a person really and truly wants to be wise, look at the 13th chapter and the 20th verse. He who walks with a wise man will be wise, but the companion of fools will suffer harm. Do you believe that? Everybody has friends. And listen, and some people are tremendous friends, very sensitive to their friendships and so forth. So the scripture says, if I want to be wise, I'll run with the wise people. If I want to be foolish, I'll run with them. So I have two questions I'd ask. Number one, are you a wise person? Are you the kind of person that someone would be safe coming to you and asking for your counsel about a very important decision in their life, because they know that you're willing to tell them the truth, truth based on the scriptures of the Word of God. That's the ultimate truth. You're that kind of a counselor. You're willing to give them the truth, not what you've learned out of a book in a university, but you've learned. Some of that may be okay. But the bottom line is, what does the Word of God teach? Is that the kind of counselor you would be? Or do you just want to please them? You want them to like you. You want their approval. Or do you want to give them wise counsel? Because to give someone else unwise counsel is to mistreat them and to do them no service whatsoever. And so when I look at these verses of Scripture over and over and over again and see what God is saying, listen to what He says. If you want to be wise, walk with the wise. So take just a moment. Think about your friends. Who do you run with? Who do you walk with? Who do you spend your time with? What kind of person is that person? And are they building you up or injecting into your thought processes ideas that you know are not right? You sit down, you turn on the television, and they say, oh, let's watch this. Your spirit immediately says, that doesn't fit who you are. So what will you do? Will you say, I think it's unwise to watch that. I don't want that in my life, in my mind, in my heart, my soul, my spirit. I do not want that in my home. So I won't tolerate that. Wise men and women not only are walking in the right direction, but they'll be strong. Because more important to you than their approval is that you do the right thing. Because you know there are consequences to doing the wrong thing. This is really very simple. It's all in the Word of God. All I've done is just read you some verses of Scripture. So think about this. Wisdom, which is seeing things from God's viewpoint and obeying the principles of Scripture, principles that God has placed in the Word. That's what wisdom is all about. And the questions you have to ask is, do I want to be a wise person? Because these are just seven steps, all of which will make you a wise person if you take it seriously. But it all begins with your relationship to God through His Son, Jesus Christ. You say, you mean to tell me that a person who is not a Christian is not wise? Absolutely, I'm saying, and I'll tell you why. Because if you intend to go to heaven, you're going to have to confront Jesus. He said, I am the way, the truth, and the life. No man comes to the Father but by me. That's the Son of God who went to the cross voluntarily, laid down His life, shed His blood in order to save me and to save you. It would be foolish for me to doubt Him because I have no evidence for doubting Him. The whole Word of God from Genesis all the way up to the crucifixion is leading to it. And all that's thereafter is the fulfillment of the promises of God. To say that a person is wise who's not a Christian, no, they're not wise. There are ultimate, devastating, eternal consequences to living your life without the Lord. Devastating consequences. I simply say this. If we're going to be wise, there has to be a burning passion within us. Because think about this. In the day in which you and I live, there are multitudes of ideas, people, things, situations, and circumstances that would strike against wisdom and say, life is short. You better live it up while you can. Get all you can. Don't worry about them. Just have your way. In other words, life is so short, get all the prosperity you can get all the pleasure you can get, have as much fun as you can get, because before long, life's going to be over. That's the way the world thinks. That's why they get on drugs. That's why they do everything imaginable and steal, lie, cheat, whatever. Do it now because time's running out. Well, time's running out. And if you'll think about it, that's one of the reasons you ought to be wise enough to get your life straightened out. Turning it over to Jesus Christ, let Him forgive you, cleanse you, start you all over again. If you're wise, you will. And I think about it in this light. If I want to be wise, I have to make a decision. For example, if you're going to be saved from your sins, you have to make a decision. Today, I will trust the Lord Jesus Christ as my personal Savior. And from this moment on, I want to live for Him. If I want to be a wise man, I want to make a decision. Today, I'm going to follow the teachings of the Word of God. Because I know they're true. And I know God will enable me. I know He will strengthen me. I know He will defend me. I know He will help me in every circumstance. I'm going to be wise. Follow His guidance, His direction, His counsel. Let me put it this way with all the love in my heart. It is foolish and fatal to reject the Lord Jesus Christ and the Word of God. And the proof of that is, look around you and see what's happening to people who do. Amen. Amen. Father, I pray the Holy Spirit will drive this truth not just into, deep into, in a life-changing experience for those who've never trusted Christ as their Savior. And Father, for every person who hears it, who is facing a decision or a temptation or a trial, and who does not know which way to turn. Those who are facing difficulties, trials, and temptations, who know what is the wise way, but somehow are about to choose the wrong way. I pray the Spirit of God make it heavy, Lord. Make it heavy in their heart to seek You and to avoid the awful consequences of disobedience to what they know is absolutely right. And I pray this in Jesus' name. Amen. In this day and time, families, parents who have children, you need to get this truth so deep into your soul, your heart, for the life of your kids. Out of a number of 10, they have 7 strikes against them just getting born. They need You to demonstrate wisdom in their life.
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3: Today's scripture reading is 1 Peter chapter 3, verses 13 through 18. Who is there to harm you if you prove zealous for what is good? But even if you should suffer for the sake of righteousness, you are blessed. And do not fear their intimidation, and do not be troubled. But sanctify Christ as Lord in your hearts, always being ready to make a defense to everyone who asks you to give an account for the hope that is in you, yet with gentleness and reverence, and keep a good conscience, so that, in the thing in which you are slandered, those who revile your good behavior in Christ will be put to shame. For it is better, if God should will it so, that you suffer for doing what is right rather than for doing what is wrong. For Christ also died for sins, once for all, the just for the unjust, so that He might bring us to God, having been put to death in the flesh, but made alive in the Spirit.
4: As Christians, we'd all like to be witnesses for Christ. If we faithfully display His righteousness, love, patience, and joy in our interactions with others, it's natural to expect they'll be drawn to Jesus. Yet while that's true for some, many have an opposite reaction. Jesus called believers the light of the world and said we're to let our light shine so men will see our good deeds and glorify God. But He also said, "For everyone who does evil hates the light and does not come to the light, for fear that his deeds will be exposed." Then He warned that if men persecuted Him, they would also persecute His disciples. History has proven Christ's words to be true. He was hated and crucified. The early church faced intense persecution, and Christians have suffered for their faith throughout the centuries. Yet, despite all this, the church presses on, and people continue to be saved. Even today, believers around the world witness powerfully through their response to suffering. Even in times when we aren't experiencing persecution, our faith can still unsettle those who aren't ready to face the light. When we encounter slander, mockery, or mistreatment because of our beliefs, let's remember that a godly response may be our most effective witness.
5: With a message from God's Word, here's Charles Stanley.
0: Jesus knew that he was going to die the next day. Yet he said to his disciples, "Let not your heart be troubled. You believe in God, believe also in me. In my Father's house are many mansions. If it were not so, I would have told you. I'm going to prepare a place for you. And if I go to prepare a place for you, I'm going to come again and receive you to myself, that where I am, there you may be also." When the Apostle Paul, for example, was coming to the end of his life, he made this statement. He said, writing it to Timothy, "For I am already being poured out as a drink offering, and the time of my departure has come. I've fought a good fight. I've finished the course. I've kept the faith. In the future, there's laid up for me the crown of righteousness, which the Lord, the righteous judge, will award to me on that day, and not only to me, but also to all who love his appearing." You don't hear anything negative about Jesus here, or from the Apostle Paul. And then, for example, in 2 Corinthians, Paul here, in this very famous passage, speaking of death and what's going to happen, here's what he says. "Therefore, being always of good courage, and knowing that while we are at home in the body, we are absent from the Lord, but we walk by faith and not by sight, we are of good courage, I say, and prefer rather to be absent from the body and to be at home present with the Lord." You don't see anything negative about Paul being afraid or uncertain about death, but he has an absolute, complete, awesome sense of clarity and courage about his relationship to God and what's going to happen to him following death. I wonder if you are that clear about yours. Do you know what's going to happen to you when you die? What's your basis for believing that? Just because somebody says, "Well, you were a great guy, a great lady," doesn't mean you're going to get to heaven. And just because a pastor, for example, thinks up some pretty nice things to say about you, that's not going to get you into heaven either. Do you have a clear understanding of what it means to come to the end of your life and know for certain where you're going to spend eternity? If you don't, you need to listen extra carefully to this message. Because remember this, the Bible says, "It is appointed, that is by God, for every person once to die, and after this the judgment." So there's so many ideas floating around today that people believe that are absolutely untrue. And they're sometimes taught by different churches. And sometimes it's just ideas that people have about, well, this is what I think about life, and this is what I think about death, and so I'm just going with that. You'd better do better than just going with something that you've come up with yourself. You're going to die. And the question is, then what? As long as you're feeling good, and you have plenty, and everybody thinks you're fine, your idea about death is sort of distant. It's sort of foreign. But all of a sudden, when you're lying stretched out on your back, and the doctor has said you don't have a whole lot of time, somehow your attitude is going to change about death. What will it be? What will you do? What will you believe? Will you believe just things that you've heard? Or will you believe the truth of the Word of God? Or will you just take somebody's ideas about it? If you're wise, you'll find out what God thinks about death, because he's the one who's going to call you home to give an account for your life. Well, let's think about it for just a few moments, and think about it in this light. First of all, why do Christians die anyway? You think, well, maybe, since I'm a Christian, why should I die? In other words, why should Christians die? If you get saved and your life gets turned around, why should you die? Well, it's very simple when you read the scriptures. Listen, death is not punishment for a Christian. When you trust the Lord Jesus Christ as your personal Savior, all the punishment's over. Discipline is one thing, but all the punishment's over. And so when you trust Christ as your personal Savior, you have an absolute divine guarantee that when God calls you home, he's going to call you home to heaven. You have absolute assurance of that. So oftentimes people think, well, the reason Christians die is because of sin. No, when you trust that Christ as your Savior, that took care of all that. So that's not the reason. Well, then what is the reason? One of the primary reasons is this, and that is that you and I live in a fallen world. We live in a sinful world that's fallen, and there's disease and sickness and death everywhere, and it's the final outcome of this fallen world we live in. Everybody is going to die at some point. The Bible says, it is appointed unto man once to die, and after this the judgment. And God has not removed all the evil from the world. And even though we are believers, we have to face the same things other people face, sickness and sorrow and heartache and loss. And when I think about the fact that so many people go through circumstances, we look and say, well, God, if you really love us, why would you let that happen? Here's a very specific reason for allowing these things to happen. So as a believer, you and I can't claim protection and defense against all hurricanes, all tornadoes, all suffering, all sickness, all disease. We can't claim freedom from all of that. And part of it is not because of sin, original sin, yes, but because of the fact we live in a world that's fallen, disobedient to God, and the circumstances of evil and sin and disobedience is here. And so we have to face that. So when you look at the scripture and you think, well, if I'm a Christian, he ought to spare me from all of that. Well, there's some reasons he doesn't. But what I want you to see is this. We live in a fallen world, and all around us is sin, wickedness, disobedience, suffering, hurt, and pain. And being a Christian does not mean, watch this carefully, that I'll be delivered from all of it. Some of it, probably, maybe most of it. And yet there are Christians who go through great times of suffering and heartache in their life. Then I think also the fact that God uses these experiences to sort of complete our sanctification. Now, sanctification is that process by which the Holy Spirit begins to work in your life and my life, and doing what? Conforming us more and more into the likeness of Jesus Christ. So He's at work in our life. So as a believer, God begins to work in our lives to transform us, as He says, predestined us to be conformed to the likeness of His Son. And so life is a part of all that. We suffer, we hurt. If we did not suffer as believers, how could we be comforting to the people who are not? And if we did not suffer hardship and difficulty that we can't explain, how could we say to someone else who's going through the same thing, well, here's how God worked in my life during those particular times. And so the reason God allows these things in our life is because what's He doing? He is maturing us. He's making us like His Son. He's giving us understanding. He makes it possible for us to feel what other people feel. Therefore, we come along the Christian life and we hurt just like other people hurt. We suffer just like they suffer. The only difference is this. On the inside of us is the Spirit of the living God, whose very presence is a guarantee that when God calls us home, there's no more fixing it up. There's no more changing necessary. When He calls us home, it's all a done deal. You're sealed by the Holy Spirit, He says, until the day of promise, till He calls us home. So, it's a part of life. Then I think about it this way. In the Christian life, God wants us to live a life of obedience to Him. And so, He doesn't take us home soon as we're saved. Think about what you would have missed if you'd have been saved at the age of 21 or 30 or 35 or 40, and the day after you were saved, God took you home. Look what you've learned since then. Look how God's worked in your life since then. Look how He's deepened you. Look at the understanding He's given you. Look at all the things that God's been doing in your life, and some of them have been painful, difficult, don't even want to talk about them, and yet you say, well, why do Christians have to suffer those things? Because God is not interested in simply saving us and removing us from all the hardship of life, because what's He doing? He is testing us, trying us, building strength within us, making it possible for us to live an obedient life. And when I think about the scriptures, when it comes to obedience, why would Paul get himself in the kind of positions he did? Persecuted almost everywhere he went. And so what do they do in Lystra? They stone him and leave him as a dead man. And what happens when he finally comes through, and maybe his friends sort of patch him up a little bit, he goes back into the city again to preach the gospel. Why? Here's the reason. Because he had a relationship with Jesus that was far more important than his life, There was being obedient to God and sharing the gospel with those people was the most important thing in his life. Even if it cost him his life, he was willing to be obedient to God. You do not see Paul anywhere worried about dying. And even though he came close to it, in fact, they thought they'd really killed him. Let me ask you this. How much time do you ever spend thinking about dying? You say, well, I don't like to think about it. I understand that. Have you ever thought about why you don't like thinking about it? You say, well, it's not a popular subject. Well, that's true. Not a popular subject. What about this? It's going to happen. Don't you think you really ought to think about making some kind of preparation? But one of these days, you hear about those Christians talking about a resurrection and all the rest, and they think that's wonderful and glorious and all this beautiful music. But what happens before you get resurrected? You have to die. And you're going to die. And the question is, are you ready? Doesn't mean that you're going to be above all suffering and hurt and pain and sorrow, but it means one thing for certain, you and I should certainly be ready. Now, let's think about how we think about death. When you think about your death, what do you think about? Do you think about, where am I going to be buried? Who's going to preach the funeral? Wonder who's going to be there? One of my friends are going to show up. In other words, what do you think about when you think about dying? You think about all the money you have left? Well, I can tell you what to do with that. Leave it to the Lord's work. I got one amen. what do you think about when you think about dying? Listen, a lot of people spend their time getting their will ready when they should be getting their heart ready. And if you've got so much money that the only thing you're thinking about when you die is how much you're going to leave, I can tell you how much you're going to leave. You're going to leave every bit of it. And you may have something to do with where it goes, but the issue is, what's the condition of your heart? Your bank account is of no interest to God. His primary interest in you is your relationship to Him. Where are you going to spend eternity? And so when you think about that, I wonder if you could say with the Apostle Paul what he said. He said, I'm pulling two directions. I want to stay here and preach the gospel, share the word of God, or I want to be quickly taken home to heaven to be with the Lord Jesus Christ. Do you ever think about that? He said, I don't think about dying. You better start thinking about it. Because it's an inevitable experience in your life. And so, however you think, you cannot avoid it. There is no escape. And when you live a godly life, you don't have to be afraid of it. The Apostle Paul is a good example. He was not afraid of that. That's where every time you find him talking about it, he's talking about something fantastic. And he comes to the 8th chapter of Romans and he says, neither life, nor death, nor principalities, nor powers, nor things present, nor things to come, and on and on and on. He goes, it's like he tries to think of everything he can think of and just says, nothing shall separate us from the love of Christ Jesus. Absolutely certain about his life. Well, what about this? What about how we think about our friends at death and how all that goes through our minds? So sometimes we have the idea that if we come to a memorial service and we must cry and weep and show our regret and so forth, and if we don't, that it's almost sacrilegious. That's not true. But on the other hand, think about it. You have a friend and God takes your friend home. Is that okay to cry? Sure it is okay to cry. Now, I've seen this happen so many times. When the family comes in and sits down before the casket, and at first, oftentimes, they're sitting there being very sad and wiping away the tears and so forth, and about halfway through the message, tears are gone, handkerchiefs up, and now they're smiling. Watch this. Why would you smile when the person that you love the most, their body is in the casket? Only for one reason, because you understand what happened at the cross. You understand that when you receive Jesus Christ as your personal Savior, it is only a temporary separation. And that if they are going to heaven, you're going to be there. Now, there's nothing wrong with weeping and crying. And a good example of that is when Stephen was stoned to death and they were killing him. And the Bible says that the people lamented. They were crying out loud cries of sorrow over the death of this godly man. It's okay to cry at a funeral. It's okay to sob. It's okay to smile. And when you think about the fact that one day you'll see that person again because they're going to heaven, or you think about while you're sitting there all the good times you've had together and the wonderful things that have happened, there's nothing wrong with smiling and there's nothing wrong with crying at a service. Now, if that person is not a believer, that's a whole different story. And Jesus, for example, when he met Mary and Martha, and they were a little upset he didn't show up on time, on their time. And the Bible says that Jesus wept. Well, why would Jesus weep when he knows that he's going to raise him from the dead? Because they were friends. And Jesus had emotions like everybody else. And probably Jesus had more meals at Mary and Martha and Lazarus' house than anybody else's. And so now they're weeping and their friends are there. And so Jesus weeps. Listen carefully. If you ever become so hardened in your life that you can't weep over somebody else's hurt and pain and loss, maybe there's something wrong deep down inside. We're emotional beings. God made us that way to love and to be kind and tender and understanding and helpful to people. And so there's nothing wrong with weeping and there's nothing wrong with rejoicing. We rejoice because we know where they've gone. We weep because of the loss of our relationship and times we've had together and so forth. So that's just part of life. And that's the way believers should respond in the homegoing of a friend. And when I think about this, I think about something that Jerry Falwell said to another friend of Jerry of mine, Jerry Vines, who's preached for me numbers of times. And Jerry told me this. He said, Dr. Falwell told me, he said, now, I want you to preach 20 minutes at my funeral service. No more than that. If you preach more than 20 minutes, I'm going to get up and walk out. So there's all kind of thoughts and feelings about those things. And yet, then it comes to, what about unbelievers? Then what? It's serious business to die without Jesus. You're just fooling yourself, and it's a fool's fool, if you think you're going to ignore the living God. You're going to ignore the Son of God. And because you have your own little theological ideas about life and death and all the rest, that you're going to get by. No, you're not. It is appointed by God once to die, and after this, the judgment. Listen, it is appointed once to die, and after this, the fun. It's the judgment. And sometimes I think people just say, well, you know, that may happen to somebody, but it's not going to happen to me. Yes, it is. And so believers need to be serious about it. We love to talk about resurrection. We love to talk about a new name in glory and new body and all those things. But what about death? And the question is, he ready? And you see, watch this. If my asking you that bothers you, you really need to hear it. Because when you die, what's going to happen? Remember this. There's no fixing anything after you die. Now, what happens when people die? Where do they go? And there's so many things floating around today in people's minds. And I talk to folks all the time from different aspects. And so about a couple of weeks or so ago, I guess I spent 2 hours talking to somebody who absolutely is persuaded that when you die, that you go to sleep. And you sleep and you will be sleeping until Jesus comes. So what's the real story? When you die as a believer, you go immediately into the presence of Almighty God. What did Jesus say on the cross beside one of the thieves? Today, you shall be with me in paradise. And if you'll think about, the Bible says that Enoch walked with God and it was not, for God took him. So where did he take him? He certainly took him where he was. The truth is that when a person who knows Christ passes away, immediately, what did Paul say? Absent from the body, present with the Lord. Not absent from the body, and what? Sleeping in a grave somewhere. And yet there are many people who believe that. So let's think about it for a moment. If the Apostle Paul had believed that when he died, his body would be placed in some kind of tomb, and he would be there unconscious for yea so many years, now it would have been 2,000 years it had been there, and finally he's going to wake up in the presence of God. He would never have said to the Philippians, I'm pulled in two directions. I want to stay here and preach the gospel. I want to die and be with the Lord. If he thought he was going to sleep like that, like people believe, he would never have said that. So therefore, that can't be true. And so you say, well, why did he use the term sleep? Well, in 1 Thessalonians, for example, in the 4th chapter, Paul is writing a letter to answer some questions to the Thessalonian believers. And so he said, I don't want you to be uninformed, brethren, about those who are asleep, so that you will not grieve to do as do the rest who have no hope. Now, why would he say sleep? For if we believe that Jesus died and rose again, even so God will bring with him those who have fallen asleep in Jesus. Well, now watch, did you get that? How they going to be in a grave, sleep, and he's going to bring them with him? That doesn't match. When a person who is a believer dies, we're in the presence of God. And so the reason he uses that term is simply because, for example, when you went to sleep last night, you were very conscious, maybe talking to your husband or wife, so forth, and so all of a sudden, you're unconscious. Next time you became conscious is the next day. Just like that. In other words, it could have been a few moments or it could have been a long time. So what he's doing in a society, in a pagan, heathen society that had no genuine, real concept about death except something that was totally erroneous, what was he saying? He's saying, now for us believers, it's a different story. We're not going to some dark place somewhere. But he said, absent from the body, present with the Lord. And so he says it's like going to sleep last night, waking up this morning. You and I are sick. We die. What happens? We wake up in the presence of Almighty God. So the very idea that people have that, well, one of these days, I don't know what's going to happen to me. What I think is I'm going to be annihilated. Annihilation's not in the Scripture, not anywhere. Now, if I were a lost person, wasn't going to become a Christian, wanted to live an ungodly life, do it my way, and I didn't want to believe in Jesus, I didn't want to live an obedient life, then what I would choose is I'd just think, well, I'm going to live my life, and then one of these days when I die, I'm going to be annihilated. That is, suddenly I will exist no more. The only problem with that is you don't have anything to do with that. It's just that simple. God says it's appointed that a man wants to die, not after this annihilation, but after this, the judgment of God. And the descriptions he gives of the judgment, the 20th chapter of the Revelation, concerning the judgment of lost people. So when somebody says, well, this is what I believe, what you have to ask is, what does God say in his word? Now, if you close the book and say, well, I don't believe this anyway, then here's where you are. You don't have any answers. You can't go anywhere intellectually. You can't go anywhere in reason. Because death is the end of everything in this life and the beginning of another life. And so when you think about that, it may appear to be an escape. But remember what the Bible says. You have to go back to ask yourself the question, do I believe there's a God? It is appointed by God once to die, after this the judgment. Not annihilation, not anything else. And so that's why we have to be careful what we believe. And I think about children growing up whose parents never opened the Bible, never talked to them about life and death. You'd be shocked of how many young people when you say, well, do you ever think about dying? No. Why don't you think about dying? I just don't think about it. Well, let me tell you something. Death is going to happen. So the issue is, are you ready? And here's another big issue. And that is, people who believe that when you die, we go into purgatory. There is not a single word in the Bible about a purgatory or even an implication that there is one. Now, here's what purgatory requires. For a person who is a believer to die and to go to purgatory, here's what that means. It means that even though Jesus died for my sins, those sins that I've committed that I've not dealt with in my life or made amends for and so forth, now I've got to go to purgatory and suffer a while till I get those cleaned up, then I'll go to heaven. There's not anything in the Bible about that. Watch this carefully. The most important thing is this. If I have to go somewhere and suffer for my sins, here's what that means. Having trusted Jesus as my Savior, what that means is this. That when Jesus Christ, the Son of God, died on the cross for my sins, it was inadequate. It was inadequate. Therefore, because that wasn't adequate, now I've got to suffer after I die for the rest of my sins. So I got a question. How long do you have to suffer? You see, here's the problem. People don't understand what happened at the cross. Listen, God the Father placed all the sin of your sin, my sin, the sins of the whole world, all the way back to Adam. He placed the guilt and the penalty of all the sin of all mankind on the only person who could bear it, and that is the sinless Jesus Christ, who was the Lamb of God. All those sheep and bulls and goats and so forth that were sacrificed, all that, he says, is a foreshadowing of what? Of the day Jesus Christ died on the cross. The Bible says the veil in the temple was rent from top to bottom, so now man has access to the Father. So therefore, all of that's happened over all these years. Our access to God is through His Son, Jesus Christ. Now, God put all the sin of all mankind on the one person who never sinned. And who killed Jesus? Romans didn't kill Jesus and Jews didn't kill Jesus. The Father killed Jesus. It was His Son whom He sacrificed for your sins and mine. Therefore, when we come to accept Jesus Christ as our personal Savior, we are accepting God's gift of His Son as the only final, real, adequate, and substitutionary, vicarious, sufficient sacrifice for your sins and mine. He put all that sin on Jesus. Listen, this is what makes rejecting Jesus Christ so horrendous. He's the only person who can get you to heaven. He says, I am the way, the truth, and the life, and no one comes to the Father but by me. He wasn't boasting, he was stating the truth, stating the fact. So when you reject Jesus, you reject the Father's gift to die for your sins. And when you reject Jesus, no one else could pay for your sin. Now watch this. Who else can pay your sin debt? Let me tell you why no one else could. Because everybody else has sinned. We all have our sin. So Jesus, the only perfect, sinless Son of God, paid your sin debt in full. Period. When you receive Him as your personal Savior, you are made eternally secure based on His death at the cross as payment for your sin. All right? If you ignore that, who bears your sin? You have to bear it. You say, what about my good works? I'm glad you ask. Because your good works are absolutely useless when it comes to your having an acceptability before God. That's why He sent Him. If you could be saved by good works, then what the Father did at the cross was a total mistake. So therefore, when it comes to purgatory, what's that all about? It's all about something that is not true. He said to the thief on the cross, today. Now watch this. He was the thief. Thief on the cross, today you will be with me in paradise. Because he understood who Jesus was in those moments. There's no purgatory. There is torment, and there is heaven. And no matter what you think, how you feel, what the deal is with you, when you reject the Son of God, you reject your only access to heaven. There is not another single access. You say, well, you know, I just don't believe that. That's just too narrow-minded. You're right. It's very narrow-minded, but look who made the plan. God the Father, He knew that was the best way and the only way for Him to keep His glory and honor and save lost sinners like us. There is no purgatory. If you're saved by the grace of God, watch this. This is the most important thing. Listen, if you're saved by the grace of God and you think you've got to do something to add to that, it says that Jesus' death was inadequate, didn't work, and then you've got to pay for your sins. So I ask you a question. How long do you think you'll have to pay? What will you have to pay? You can't answer any of those questions. It leaves you in absolute, total futility. There is no purgatory. So when I look at that passage and see what Paul says, and he's talking about, I'm pulled in two different directions. I want to die and be with the Lord, and I want to stay here with you and preach the gospel. He says, this is my quandary. So there's no soul sleep, there's no purgatory, and there's no annihilation. Somebody says, well, here's what I believe. I believe you live out your life, and you die, and when you die, that's the end of you. No, it's not. There's not a single verse in the Word of God that supports annihilation. Not a one. The Bible talks about a judgment. You say, what about this resurrection then? What's this all about? Well, the Bible says there's going to come a day when God's going to call the end of it all. And He is going to bring it all to light. And there'll come a time when the Lord Jesus Christ is coming in the air. And these resurrected bodies of ours will be caught up together with Him in the clouds in the air. Now, let's read a couple of verses here because I think it's very important. When He says to the Thessalonians, for example, He says, we don't want you to be uninformed, brethren, about those who are asleep. And remember we said, it doesn't mean that they're sleeping in the grave. That's just his terminology of how we go to sleep at night, wake up the next morning. If we believe that Jesus died and rose again, even so God will bring with Him those who have fallen asleep. Now watch this. I say this again on purpose because it's a big issue with people. If He's going to bring me with Him and my physical body is going to get resurrected, then I thought I was in the grave. Doesn't make any sense at all. So that there's no soul asleep. You die, you're either in the presence of God or you're in torment. Now, in the 16th chapter of Luke, rich man died, Lazarus died, and the Bible says that Lazarus was in Abraham's bosom, which to a Hebrew in those days, that would be like paradise or heaven. And so the Bible says, and the rich man died and in torment. And you remember what happened. The scripture says that here's the rich man and he's crying out to God, send somebody and just dip their finger in water and come touch my tongue. Why do you think Jesus used such a terminology? Said he was simply trying to emphasize the fact torment is torment. This isn't some nice condo somewhere. It's torment. And when a person dies without Christ, they go to torment. In the 20th chapter of Revelation, when the Bible says that when the great white throne judgment comes, what happens? He's going to resurrect the bodies of the dead all over this world. You say, well, what about years and years and years ago? Let me ask you a question. Do you think it's a problem for God to raise bodies out of the sea and out of the earth when He created all that to begin with? He has no problem with any of that. And He says there will come a white throne judgment in which every person there will be a lost person who rejected Christ. And you say, well, now, if I've already died and I'm in torment, what's this judgment about? This judgment is about the degree of punishment that person will experience for all eternity. He said, you mean to tell me that you believe that people are going to suffer for all eternity? That's not even a good question. Ask this question. What does God say? And He says, once that person goes to hell, there is no escape. And that's why He gives this story. When the rich man, in speaking to Lazarus, he said, why don't you send somebody to my brother so they won't come here? No. Everybody's responsible for their own belief. You see, there are parents who'd say, well, you know, if I live a godly life, surely my kids are going to be okay. Not necessarily. And especially if you live an ungodly life, then you have set the pace for them. So what does the Bible say? When a person dies, they either go to torment or they go in the presence of God. When the child of God dies, we go in the presence of God. And then when Jesus brings forth the judgment for believers, what happens? Then we are rewarded for our good works. And for all eternity, we will enjoy the rewards that God gives us as a result of how we lived out our lives. The unbelieving judgment receives not a reward, but they spend eternity suffering according to the way they lived out their life. So there is no escape. You say, well, why all this emphasis on death? Because it is inevitable. And every person should be prepared to die. And there's only one way to prepare. And that's not going to church. The church is important. Not reading the Bible, very important. Praying, very important. The essential thing is that you, by an act of your will, Ask the Lord Jesus Christ to forgive you of your sins. Accept the fact that He went to the cross in your behalf, paid your sin debt in full, and that you're trusting in Him as your Savior, and you're believing that you are forgiven of your sin by accepting Him as your Savior. And when you die, you will be in the presence of Almighty God. There is no

0: Here's my life. Doesn't mean you've lived a perfect life, but it means you settled your eternal estate while you were here. There is no soul sleep. There's no annihilation. There's no purgatory. There's none of that. We live and we die. We live a life in Christ. We die in Christ, rewarded for the life that we've lived. We die out of Christ, without Christ, and suffer eternally the penalty of the rejection of the Son of God. Now watch this. It isn't all those things that you do and didn't do that make you miss heaven. It's the rejection of the Son of God, Jesus the sacrifice. That's what will cause you the loss of eternal life. And it's my prayer that you will give serious thought. You say, well, I'm going to think about one of these days. There are probably a lot of people in hell today who said the same thing. And I would ask you to be very honest with yourself. Are you prepared to meet the God who made you and gave you life and gave you opportunity? Are you prepared to meet Him having rejected His Son and done it your way and rebelled against the love of God? Father, I pray the Holy Spirit will sink these truths deep into every one of our hearts. I pray for those who have been putting it off and making excuses for not dealing with their relationship to you. I pray, Father, that you'll make them very miserable. That when they lie down to sleep, can't sleep. When they try to concentrate on other issues, they can't. Until they deal with the most important issue of all, their personal relationship with you through your Son, Jesus Christ. And I pray this in His name. Amen.
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2: With a message from God's Word, here's Charles Stanley.
0: If you had a friend who was facing death, what would be the two things that you would be most concerned about? Would it not be their relationship to Jesus Christ? And secondly, would you ever see them again? That is the cross and the resurrection. Upon those two basic truths, the truth of the cross and the resurrection, all of Christianity stands upon those two. And no matter what people may say or what they may believe, those two are the foundational truths. The fact that Jesus Christ, the Son of God, came into this world for the primary purpose of dying for the sin of mankind. And that would not be sufficient. For unless there was proof, living proof, eternal proof, why not place Him in the same category with all other prophets? But the Bible says that on the third day He rose from the grave, that He was seen by 500 at one time, and then finally, that as He ascended to the heavens to sit at the Father's right hand, He was seen by multitudes, and that the angels said, why do you stand here gazing, looking at this? This same Jesus whom you see here, now rising, will one day come again. Do you believe that? The truth is, the crucifixion and the resurrection are the foundational truths without which, if you'll think about it, we're just passing through life. Think about the confusion that would be here if there were no crucifixion and no resurrection. Then the questions would be, who is this God we serve? What are these promises He makes? What is the purpose of life? When you remove the cross and the resurrection, answer the question, what is the purpose of life? Answer the question, how am I to spend my life? Answer the question, what am I to do with those resources that God has placed at my disposal? What is it all about? The cross and the resurrection of Jesus Christ are not just important, not just paramount. They are the two foundational truths. And when the Apostle Paul was writing the wonderful little book of Philippians, the Epistle to the Philippians, he wrote it from a jail cell.

0: So he wasn't writing it from someone who was very wealthy and had all the answers to everything in life. He was writing it from a person who had a personal experience with this Christ for whom he was suffering. And in this particular little book, all of which is encouraging, there is a single passage that I want us to look at because it deals with where all of us are and it answers some questions about how we ought to be living. So I want you to turn, if you will, to this third chapter of Philippians, beginning in the 17th verse, because here he challenges us to follow his pattern of life. And then he tells us about those who do not. And then he gives us three wonderful things to think about. He says in verse 17, "Brethren, join in following my example and observe those who walk according to the pattern you have in us. For many walk, of whom I have told you often, and now tell you even weeping, that they are enemies of the cross of Christ, whose end is destruction, whose God is their appetite, whose glory is in their shame, and who set their mind on earthly things." So he sort of described the world system in which you and I live. And then he says, "On the other hand, for our citizenship is in heaven, from which also we eagerly wait for a Savior, the Lord Jesus Christ, who will transform the body of our humble state into conformity with the body of his glory by the exertion or the expression or the exercise of the power that he has even to subdue all things to himself." Now, when he says, for example, in this passage that we have a citizenship, this was very, very important in Paul's day because Philippi was a very special colony of Rome. And because they had been supportive and loyal in times of war, people who were citizens of Philippi were automatically citizens of the Roman Empire, which gave them great, great opportunities and protection. If you were a Roman citizen, you could not be crucified unless you had in some extreme way proven to be rebellious against the state. And so he uses this to establish something that's very important in our lives. If, for example, you are not a citizen of the United States and you'd like to be, I don't have to tell you how hard people try and work diligently in order to become a citizen of this country. They'll do most anything, and sometimes they want to slip in and finally work their way around to get a citizenship. And those of us who are born here, we sort of take it for granted. So where do you belong? I'm an American citizen. Well, how did you get to be one? Well, we'd probably say, we were born here. That's the way we became a citizen. So when the Apostle Paul, writing to the Philippians, they understood what citizenship was about. So he begins, if you'll notice here, in this particular verse, he says, "For our citizenship is in heaven, from which also we eagerly wait for our Savior, the Lord Jesus Christ." Now, so I'll ask you a question. How do you become a citizen of heaven? Well, some people have been trying to become a citizen of heaven by working for it, by their good deeds, by their giving, or by their service in some way. In other words, their idea is, if I'm good enough, I will become a citizen of heaven. That is, I will get to heaven one way or the other. The Bible is crystal clear, very specifically clear about this. There is only one way to become a citizen of heaven, and that is to be born into it. And it's interesting that when Nicodemus, one of the rulers of the Jews, was talking to Jesus that night, he asked him, he said, in their discussion about life and death and all the rest, and Jesus said, "Except a man or a woman be born again, he cannot see the kingdom of God, nor can he enter into the kingdom of God," which was his way of saying, the way you become a child of God, and the way you get to heaven, the way you become a citizen of heaven, is that you're born into it. And that is exactly what happens to us. When a person becomes a Christian, you trust the Lord Jesus Christ as your Savior, which means simply this, that you believe that Jesus Christ, the virgin-born Son of God, came into this world for the primary reason of dying on a cross. The death of the Lord Jesus Christ was a death that paid the penalty for the sin of all mankind. It was a substitutionary death. It was a death that took the place of all mankind, which was the most awesome thing that man could possibly conceive of. It was a death that atoned for all the sin of all mankind. It was an adequate death. So if a person desires to be a citizen of the kingdom of God, they must be willing to accept the fact that that is the means of entrance into citizenship in heaven. And so Jesus and Nicodemus went on to this conversation. And so ultimately it all boils down to this. Good works won't get you to heaven. Good deeds of any kind, no amount of giving, no amount of promising, no amount of culture, nothing that a person can do. And this is what caused Jesus to say, among many other reasons, he said, I am the way, the truth, and the life, and no one comes to the Father but by me. That is, to come to the Father is to come into the kingdom. To come into the kingdom, of course, is to have a place in heaven. So I would simply ask you today, has there ever been a time in your life when you made a decision with Jesus Christ whereby you personally acknowledged who he was, accepted him as your personal Savior, and accepted by faith that his death on the cross paid your sin debt in full once and for all, and that if you believed in him as Savior, acknowledged him as your Lord, that you would be accepted by God, forgiven of all of your sins, your name written in the Lamb's Book of Life, the Holy Spirit come into your life to seal you, as he says, as a child of God until the day he calls you home. Has that ever happened to you? If it has not, let me just say this. I don't know how you intend to get to heaven, but you will never get there until you are confronted with, and you confront, the person of Jesus Christ. He is God's only begotten Son, and he is the entrance into the kingdom of heaven. Now, if you'll think about it, all of us who are citizens of this country, we're registered citizens. That is, we can prove it by our signature and other things that we are citizens. Well, what you say, what about heaven? When you trust him as your personal Savior, you get registered. So how do you know that? I think about what Jesus said. And when it comes to being registered, we talk about the Book of Life. We talk about the Lamb's Book of Life. And you remember in the 10th chapter of Luke, Jesus sent his disciples out to preach. And they were preaching and casting out demons, and people were being healed. When they came back, they felt the same way we would have felt. They were praising God and shouting and hallelujah, you name it. And so he said, wait a minute. He said, that's all right to be grateful for that, but what I want you to be grateful for is that your name is recorded in the Lamb's Book of Life. Your name is recorded in heaven in the Book of Life. So I would ask you this question. Where is your name? You may have your name on some extremely expensive deeds. You may own more wealth than you could ever be able to count. Your name is on this, and it's on that, and it's on the other. But the question is your name recorded in heaven in the Book of Life? If it is not, you're not going to get in. It's just that simple. Now, when I think about names and books and so forth, and I think, well, why wouldn't, and any kid would ask this, and so would I. Maybe I'm that much of a kid, but you think about all those names, how you going to keep them all straight? When I first came to Atlanta, there was only one other Charles Stanley. Now there's a whole bunch. Now, that's not because they were named after me. I don't know why they got that name. My name is written in the Lamb's Book of Life. I don't have to have a Social Security number. I don't have to have all the things that we have to have down here because, listen, the infinite, omniscient Son of God knows exactly who you are, where you are, and whether your name, the real you, is written in heaven or not. There will be no mix-ups. The question is this. Have you ever made the one decision that gets your name in the book? You say, well, so what? My name doesn't get in the book. Do you want to know what happens if your name is not in the book? Maybe we better clarify that. Because it's easy to boast of that, and it's amazing how people boast of things they're ignorant of. Somebody says, well, my name doesn't have to be anywhere. Well, let's just see what the Bible says. Then I saw a great white throne from him who sat upon it, from whose presence earth and heaven fled away, and no place was found for them. And I saw the dead, the great, the small, standing before the throne. And books were opened. And another book was opened, which is the book of life. And the dead were judged from the things which were written in the books according to their deeds. And the sea gave up the dead which were in it. And death and Hades gave up the dead which were in them. And they were judged, every one of them, according to their deeds. Then death and Hades were thrown into the lake of fire. This is the second death, the lake of fire. And if anyone's name was not found written in the book of life, he was thrown into the lake of fire. You better get your name written in heaven. There it is in black and white, the Word of God. The recording of your name in heaven is an act of God following the moment you trust Him as your personal Savior. And it's interesting when we think about people talking about salvation, and one of these days they go into heaven. And if you ask them why, if you say to someone, why do you think you're going to get into heaven? The first thing out of their mouth will tell you whether they're going to make it or not. If it's anything other than the cross, they've been misinformed. It is the death of Jesus that opens the door. The death of Jesus that paid our sin debt in full. Therefore, God records our name in the book of life. We are in the Lamb's book of life. We're children of God. We're citizens of the kingdom of God. And as Paul was writing to these Philippians, that was very important to them. It is very important to us that you and I are citizens of the kingdom of God. So he says in this particular passage, as he was writing to the Philippians and talking about heaven, he mentions two or three things. One of them, for example, look in 1 Peter chapter 1 for a moment. And look, if you will, in verse 3. Blessed be the God and Father of our Lord Jesus Christ, who according to his great mercy has caused us to be born again to a living hope through the resurrection of Jesus Christ from the dead. Listen to this. To obtain what? To obtain an inheritance which is imperishable, undefiled, and will not fade away, reserved in heaven for you. Think about that. The Bible says we have a reward, we have an inheritance. And it's not an inheritance that we can lose. It is an inheritance that is imperishable, that is eternal. It is there. You say, well, how do I get rewards in heaven? Here's how you get them there. You listening carefully? Say amen. Amen. By investing your life in three things: loving other people, giving, and serving. Those are the three things that build inheritance in the kingdom of God. So think about this. The fact that Jesus Christ is living inside of us, we have the capacity to love people who are lovable and unloving. We have the capacity to give to other people, to the Lord's work here and around the world. We have the wonderful opportunity, every single one of us, to serve the living God in some fashion. How do we serve Him? By serving other people. And as I was thinking and watching the choir a few moments ago and thinking that any one of those choir members could say, well, I can't sing a solo, and that may be true, but look what happens when you put all hundreds of them together. What an awesome sound. To praise and honor and glory to the Lord Jesus Christ. You do have capacities. You do have abilities. God has gifted you to serve Him. It would be totally out of the character of God to so make you and to so build you and to so create you and give you absolutely no way to serve Him. Because loving and giving and serving, that's who we are. That's what we're about. Followers of Jesus Christ. And then if you'll notice that Paul, he contrasted this in this 18th verse. He said, for many, speaking of other people, many people walk, of whom I often told you and now tell you even weeping, that they're enemies of the cross. We know some of them whose end is destruction, whose God is their appetite, whose glory is their shame, who set their mind on earthly things. That doesn't sound like love. It doesn't sound like giving, and it doesn't sound like service. There are two categories of people. So ask yourself the question, which one of those would you fall into? Would you say that people who know you as a person who loves, who gives, and who serves, in the mind and heart of God, there would be no greater compliment that could be spoken of about you than to say that here's a person who is loving, who is giving, and who is serving. That's who you are. He says, we have citizenship in heaven. Your name will never be erased. There'll be no mistakes and no erasures. Your name is there for all eternity. And besides that, he says you have an inheritance, and Jesus spoke of that twice in the Sermon on the Mount. So that's who we are. We're citizens of heaven. Now, some people don't act like it. That's pretty evident. If they did, things would be different. We're not responsible for that. We're responsible for loving, for giving, and serving. And part of that serving is getting the truth of the gospel all over this world. That is a big part of it. And Jesus sent his disciples out. He sent them out, listen, to love, to give their life, and to serve until he called them home. Now, why was he leaving us here? Why didn't God just save you and take you home? Because he wanted to live his life in and through you, and in and through me, and primarily in doing those three things, loving people, giving, and serving. That's what a servant's all about, loving, giving of themselves, and serving other people. That's what Jesus did while he was here. Therefore, if you want to say, well, what would Jesus have me to do? And some people say, well, I don't know how to serve God. I don't think I have any gifts. Oh, yes, you do. And if you can only remember three words, you can come up with the right answer. What did he call you to do? He called you to love, to give, and to serve. Watch this carefully. And the serving could end up causing you to lose or to give your life. But what would happen as a result of that? Your inheritance, how God would magnify that for the rest of eternity for you because you loved him that much. There's no way to estimate that. The issue is that we know who we are and we have a lifestyle that is godly, loving, giving, and serving. Then he said something else he wanted us to remember, and that's this. He said, our citizenship is in heaven, from which also we eagerly wait for the Savior, the Lord Jesus Christ. So I ask you this, when's the last time you thought about Jesus coming again until this Easter? Where is that in your thinking, in your daily thinking, and your lifestyle? How often do you ever think about the fact that Jesus could come again? And yet, this is how he describes who we ought to be and who we are. He says, we eagerly await his return. Now, when Jesus left, here's what he said the night before he was crucified. He said, I am the way, the truth, and the life. No one comes to the Father but by me. He says, I'm going away. I'm coming back. Called you to myself. There where I am, there you may be also. So they had that straight, at least to some degree. So I wonder how often people even give it a thought. As a Christian, as a follower of Jesus. And if I should ask you, when you get to heaven, who's the first person you're going to be looking for? Well, you get all kind of answers to that question. But should it not be the one who got you there? The one who brought you there, who is the Son of God? He says, for example, also in 2 Peter, he warns us about those people who will laugh at the idea when we talk about Jesus coming in and so forth. And here's what he says in that third chapter. Know this first, that in the last days, mockers will come with their mocking, following after their own lust, and saying, where is the promise of his coming? For ever since the fathers fell asleep, all continue just as it was from the beginning of creation. There's always been doubters, and there will always be doubters. But the issue is this, as a believer, as a follower of Jesus Christ, listen, why would you believe that? Because he said so. And that's the only reason I need, for the simple reason that everything else he ever said, he did. Every promise he's ever made, he's kept. He said he was coming, he'll be back. And the scripture teaches us that he's either going to come for us singly, or he's going to come one of these days in the rapture, or he's going to come in the final judgment, but he's coming back. And so because 2,000 years have gone by, remember what he says? A day is like 1,000 years, and 1,000 years is like a day, which he's only been gone a couple of days. Right? That was 1,000 years in his eyes. He's only been gone a couple of days. Well, I can wait a little bit longer, can't you? We're going to have to wait till he decides. Listen, when he decides the moment is right, can you imagine being alive and suddenly the heavens open, you'll see the coming of the Lord Jesus Christ. He says, we eagerly, not just think about it, but he says, we eagerly await for his coming. And if you'll think about when he left, Jesus didn't just leave after he died. He was seen by numbers of people and 500, and then the day he ascended, very interesting, that when he ascended, the angels were there and asked this question, why do you stand here gazing at the Son of God? Because this man, this Jesus, this Son of God, will come in like manner. That is, we have evidence that he lived, that he died, that he rose again, and we have evidence that he's coming back because, listen, he has never lied to us. There's not a single promise in the Word of God that God has not kept and will not keep according to his time schedule. So we have this living Christ, this living Savior. So we have all the reason in the world to do what? To be loving, to be giving, and to be serving him because we have something. Listen, we have something to give. And if there's ever been a time when people need to feel loved, this is it. When they need to be given to, not just necessarily physical things, but what? Attention, time, love, interest, compassion, being willing to feel their pain and all the things that they're going into their life. This is a day that desperately needs it. Jesus promised to return, and he said in that sixth chapter of John, the 39th verse, he said, all the Father has given me, I've not lost a one. And he says, I'll raise every single one of them on that getting up morning, on that resurrection morning. He said, I've not lost a one. So what I would ask you is this, where's your citizenship? And what are you thinking about? Watch this. Because if all of my thoughts are about myself, it's going to be about what I own, who I know, how I feel, all the things that comprise most people's thinking. The truth is, if you think about this, what do you think about most? How much of your thoughts are about yourself versus other people? How much of your thoughts about your wealth and what you're trying to accumulate and what you're trying to save up for? And we think about retirement and all the things. Isn't it interesting that God can just come along and wipe out people's retirement in a split second? The only thing you and I have that's secure is Jesus. He's the only thing we have. And I think about people who spend their life. Think about it. Now, life goes by pretty fast. And they spend their life trying to accumulate. And I was talking to a gentleman this week who's in that business. Not that he was guilty of that. But he was just explaining to me. He says, you know, I have clients that no matter how much they have, they've got to have more. No matter how much they have accumulated, it's never enough. No matter what they've been able to achieve, they've got to achieve more. And then he says, you know, and they'll come to the point in life where they have to die. Then what happens? Well, you split it between the government and attorneys and fighting children. And I would say that is a poor way to live your life and a terrible way to die. But if you acknowledge who you are, sons and daughters of the living God, who has given you this life to do what? Through whom he can love other people, through whom he can give of himself, and through whom he can serve. And he's working all of that into our lives. And that's why we should be excited about who we are as followers of Jesus Christ. We don't have to worry about the future. And no matter, listen, there's no one who can promise you and always deliver you security. No one. The only person who can make any promises that they'll always keep is Jesus. And so Paul is saying to the Philippians, writing from a jail cell, he says, you know, thank God that we're citizens of the kingdom of God. And we ought to be looking for, and you can, listen, you can tell what a person is by where they spend their time, what they spend their time thinking about, what they spend their money on. All of these things are indications of who we are. We can say that we believe this or we are that or the other, but how much of your time is given to thinking about Jesus and how you can serve him? Wake up on Monday morning, for example. You wake up tomorrow morning and you've got a lot of things on your mind already. You were thinking about it before you even woke up. You're not even out of the bed and you're thinking about it. Where does Jesus fit on any given morning of your life? I'll tell you what will get him on your mind. If the person you love the most is in the hospital at death, Jesus will be on your mind. Isn't it a shame that oftentimes we have to go through heartache and trouble and pain and suffering before we get our thinking right? So here's what Paul says. He says, first of all, we're citizens of heaven, but not only that. He said, being a citizen of heaven, he says, we eagerly wait for his return. And then he says, speaking of Jesus, who will transform the body of our humble state into conformity with the body of his glory by the exertion or the expression, demonstration of his power that he has even to subdue all things unto himself. Now, let's think about that for a moment. Listen to that. He'll transform this body. I think about that in some people's minds probably. People spend a lot of time, the hairdresser, the barbershop, dressing this, remove this fat here, place it up here, change this around, and everything about it. I think for some people, I'm just talking now, for some people they get to heaven and they have a new body, their theme song will be, "Oh, happy day, I finally got this straightened out." No. It's not the way it's going to be. You say, what are you going to look like? I can tell you. And I can prove it in the Bible. You want me to prove it? All right, let's turn to 1 John chapter 3. 1 John chapter 3. What are you going to look like? Listen to what he says. Chapter 3, verse 1. See how great a love the Father has bestowed on us that we would be called the children of God. And such we are. For this reason, the world doesn't know him, because it did not know him. Beloved, now we children of God, and it has not appeared as yet what we will be. We know that when he appears, we will be like him, because we will see him just as he is. And everyone who has this hope fixed on him purifies himself. He said, how am I going to look like Jesus? He said, I'm a woman. How can I look like Jesus? In all the perfection that Almighty God could possibly create, you will have the absolute perfection of a woman, the perfection of a man. He says, we will see him and we'll be like him. Now, we all have the same facial appearances and those kind of things. But what will we be like? Be like his awesome character of what? Loving, giving, serving. We will be the epitome of what you could possibly be in all the perfection that God, notice what he said. And he used this term here. He said, for example, who will transform the body of our humble state into the conformity with the body of his glory by the exertion or the expression of the power that he has even to subdue all things to himself. Listen, there are no challenges to Jesus Christ. You will be the ultimate of what God intended. And so when we talk about changing our bodies, go back to the 15th chapter first Corinthians for a moment, because here's where Paul really spends time in his letter describing what's going to happen to our bodies. And so if you look at the 49th verse of this 15th chapter, he wraps it up in one verse here when he says, just as we have borne the image of the earthy, that is the way we are now, we will also bear the image of the heavenly. That is, Jesus was the perfect man. You will be as perfect as Almighty God, who has all power, can possibly make you. And so we don't have to be worried about our looks when we get to heaven. He says we're going to be like him. Can you beat that? You can't match that with anything. So look, if you will, in this 15th chapter now, and let's start with verse 41. There is one glory and one sun, and another glory of the moon, another glory of the stars, for stars different from stars in glory. So also is the resurrection of the dead. Speaking of the bodies now, the body is sown a perishable body. We have sickness and death and so forth. So also is the resurrection of the dead. It is sown a perishable body. It is raised an imperishable body. It's sown in dishonor with all the things that have happened to us. It is raised in glory. It is sown in weakness. It is raised in power. It is sown a natural body. It is raised the spiritual body. If there is a natural body, there's also a spiritual body. So also it is written, The first man, Adam, became a living soul. The last Adam, speaking of Jesus, became a life-giving spirit. However, the spiritual is not first, but the natural, then the spiritual. The first man is from the earth, earthy. The second man is from heaven. As is the earthy, so also are those who are earthy. And as is the heavenly, so also are those who are heavenly. Then he says in verse 50, look at this. Now I say this, brethren, that flesh and blood cannot inherit the kingdom of God, nor does the perishable inherit the imperishable. Behold, I tell you a mystery. We will not all sleep. That is, we'll not all be dead when Jesus comes. But we will all be changed. How's that? In a moment, in the twinkling of an eye, at the last trumpet, for the trumpet will sound and the dead will be raised, that is, these bodies, raised imperishable, and we will be changed. For this perishable must put on the imperishable. This mortal must put on immortality. But when this perishable will have put on the imperishable, and this mortal will have put on immortality, then will come about the saying that is written, death is swallowed up in victory. O death, where is your sting? Where is your victory? Where is your sting? The sting of death is sin, the power of sin is the law. But thanks be to God, who gives us the victory through our Lord Jesus Christ. That is, our body will be the body that our Lord determines that we're going to look like when we get to heaven. But in essence, of what it's composed of, will be like the Lord Jesus Christ. He walked, he talked, he ate, and somebody says, well, he walked through doors. Well, the Bible doesn't really say that he walked through a door necessarily. I know what you're thinking about. It doesn't exactly say that, but he could if he wanted to. The issue is there's no limitation. And think about this. Where is heaven going to be? Is it not going to be partly on this earth and partly what God is working on even now? And the Bible says, calls God an architect and builder. But then I want you to notice, Paul in the 58th verse says, on the basis of who we are, on the basis of what God is working in our lives, here's what he says. Therefore, 58, my beloved brethren, be steadfast, be immovable. Always abounding in the work of the Lord, knowing that your toil is not in vain in the Lord. So we call ourselves Christians, followers of Jesus Christ. How would we be described? People who love, who give, who serve. And the way we serve the most effectively is by our life, demonstrating the life of Jesus Christ. By the way, we give ourselves away to share the gospel to people who do not know the gospel. And the reason we talk to you by radio, or the reason we talk to you by television, or the reason we talk to people who sit right here, that's what Jesus told us to do. He sent his disciples out as messengers, as those with truth that transforms people's lives, that opens their hearts and minds to truth, that transforms their life, that makes it possible for them to have eternal security through the blood of Jesus Christ, through the cross, and through the resurrection. So as we began, the two major truths in all the world upon which everything stands is the cross of Jesus Christ for the sins of the world and the resurrection of Jesus Christ for the power in which we can live our life day by day. Now, the Bible says it is appointed unto man once to die, and after this the judgment. If he were to call you today, would you be ready? Then I would ask you this question. How did you get ready? There is only one right answer. You say, you mean to tell me there's only one way to get to heaven? That's right. Why was Jesus so narrow-minded? Because in his awesome wisdom, think about this, in his awesome wisdom, he made one way, and that way would be possible for every single person. For here's what he says. If you confess with your mouth Jesus Christ is Lord and believe in your heart God raised him from the dead, you will be saved. There are not 1,000 different ways. There's only one way. And you can have the gift of eternal life if you're willing to acknowledge that he's your Savior and your Lord. That you've sinned against him, rebelled against him, and had your way. And as you think about it for just a moment, heaven, God's awesome place of eternal life for all of us. He's made a place for us. There's a place in the book of life that your name could be inscribed there. But until you come to the cross and believe in His resurrection, that space will be empty. It is my prayer that you will make that decision to trust Him as your Savior and your Lord, that your name will be inscribed as a citizen of heaven. No one can erase it. It can never be changed. And you'll have eternal security. That's my prayer for you. And Father, how grateful we are that you don't make any mistakes and that you love us absolutely, perfectly, and eternally. And I pray that every single person who hears this message, who's never trusted you, would stop and think soberly and recognize the need of accepting Jesus Christ, your Son, as their personal Savior. I thank you that you've never turned anybody away. You said, "He that comes to me, I will for no reason cast them out." And so let every person who hears this know they're welcome. Provision's been made at the cross, and you're ready to receive them as your children. In Jesus' name, amen.
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0: Our emotions are a gift from God, and they carry a lot of influence in our life. We exercise our emotions continually in our life, and oftentimes we're not very pleased at how we express them. We can express them with joy and happiness and peace and kindness and goodness toward others, or we can be brutal and we can be unforgiving and caustic and harsh, and we can be very hurtful to people. This thing of emotions is a big deal, because the truth is we control them or they control us. And God gave us emotions for a number of reasons, and He gave them so that you and I could enjoy life and express our inner being with other people. And so when I think about that and think about the fact that all through the scriptures, we see people expressing those emotions. For example, when it comes to Saul, he was very jealous of David. And you read in the Psalms that David oftentimes would say something about he felt so dejected, that is, he was depressed. And here's Elijah, who's supposed to be so powerful and a man of great faith and courage, being afraid. And of course, when you come to the Sermon on the Mount, and Jesus in that sixth chapter, three times, He says, "Don't be anxious, don't be anxious, don't be anxious." And so when we think about all of these emotions, we took a survey to find out what emotion was the most prominent in people's thinking, and by far, anxiety was number one. And we live in an anxious age. If you'll think about all the things that are going on around us that cause us to feel so uncertain. And that word is the key word when it comes to anxiety. Uncertain about what's going on in front of me, what's going on in the future. Uncertain about the impact of the past in our life. So when you think about your emotional being, would you say that anxiety is a major issue? Or would it be something else? And there are others. So that's the first one. And the reason it's the first one that I want to deal with is because in the survey, it was number one. The one thing that people were most concerned about was their anxiety level. And the more uncertain we become, the more anxious we become. And all of us at some time or the other experience anxiety. And I'm going to say some things many times, or several times at least. One of them is that all anxiety is not sin. For example, when you get blindsided by something, you hear that your son or your daughter was in an accident or something had happened, suddenly we feel anxious because we're uncertain about what happened and how it happened and what the consequences are. So all anxiety is not bad. But the issue is, what do we do with it, and how long does that anxiety live within us and carry the kind of consequences that it does? And when you ask people today, what are they most anxious about in the surveys, number one was their job, number two was money, and number three was their family. And, of course, other people may have other anxieties, but many people are anxious about many things. Probably today in our society, more people are more anxious about more things than ever before. And naturally, we know how many people have been anxious about not having a job and losing their home, losing their car, can't send their kids to college, or health issues. Think about how many people are very anxious about their health. There are lots and lots of things to cause anxiety in a person's life. So I would ask you, and I'll ask you two or three times, because sometimes it's hard to be honest. In your own life, is there something specifically that stands out above everything else that you're anxious about? You see, until you are willing to acknowledge that you're anxious about something, it's just going to get worse. It's not going to get any better. So let's think about what is anxiety in the first place. So I want to give you a definition that you can write down, because when I think about it, I think people need to understand what it means. In fact, the word anxiety in the New Testament means distracted or pulled apart. And the opposite of that is peace, which means to join together, something bound together. So when we think in terms of anxiety, we're thinking in terms of feeling dread and apprehension and uncertainty about things. Uncertainty maybe about something that's going on in your present life, or uncertain about things that happened in the past and why they keep bothering you, or uncertain about the future. So everybody can experience it for one of a number of reasons, and uncertainty is the key word. If I knew exactly what was going to happen, I wouldn't be concerned about it. And concern is one thing, anxiety is something else. And so as you think about it, probably you can write it down to say, it's a fear of not being able to control something. If something's out of my control and I'm uncertain about it, then it creates anxiety, that stress, that pulled apart, that distraction. And it has an awesome effect on our lives, and more so than we think about it. Think about how many people wake up every morning. They're anxious about what? They're anxious about their drive to work. They've got to drive 45 minutes. It's pouring down rain. Are they going to be late or not? And the next thing you know, they bumped into somebody else, or somebody's bumped into them, and then that's a whole new world. There are a thousand reasons to be anxious. But anxiety, and remember this because I'm going to say it a number of times. Listen, anxiety carries with it effects that affect our whole body. So anxiety isn't just limited up here. That is, it affects us. And where the mind goes, the health of the body is going to follow eventually. That's why it's serious to have anxieties in a person's life. And most people who are anxious, what do? They go to the doctor and they find something that they say will calm them down, something that will help them sleep. And if you watch the ads on television, you can get something for everything. Now, not necessarily something that will heal much, but at least something that will tell you can sleep better. And then if you listen carefully, when they tell you all the side effects of all the things that they're supposed to help you, you become more anxious thinking about what you're going to take and why, for the simple reason you don't want to die. And when they can tell you that this will help something, but possibly a cause of sudden death, you think, why would anybody want to advertise anything like that? So when you think about what is the source of anxiety, well, first of all, God didn't create it. Our anxiety is not from God. Sometimes it's from something that we don't even realize. You can become anxious about something, you don't even realize what it is. There are times when I have felt that God was speaking to me about something that was very strong. I didn't know what it was. And so for a brief period, I would be a little bit anxious. God, what are you trying to tell me? I don't want to miss it. So there are some moments of anxiety that are legitimate. And so all anxiety is not sin, but it should not last. It should not continue. It should not have a negative effect. And we should be willing to face up and deal with it. When somebody tells me they believe that God is trying to say something to them, then I say to them, that's your number one priority. Whatever else you've got going in life, that's number one. When God loves you enough and sees something going on in your life, you need to give Him your undivided attention. Otherwise, you live in anxiety thinking, I wonder what God was saying. I wonder if I made a mistake. I think about people who have a difficult time making decisions. They live in anxiety. Suppose I do this. Suppose that doesn't happen. But if I make a mistake, what are they going to think? What's she going to think? What's going to happen? People live with that every single day. That is not the way you and I should live. That's not even in keeping with who we are as followers of Jesus Christ. He said, don't be anxious. And he talked about food, clothing, and shelter and all that. Don't be anxious about all these things. Paul said, don't be anxious. And so in our passage, I'm going to turn to a little later on, Paul gives us a real answer to this issue of anxiety. But I want to build up to that. I don't want to just get into that in the very beginning. So what is the source of it? Well, sometimes they are very distressful things. And then there are anxieties that are appropriate. If you didn't study for your exam, you have a legitimate reason for being anxious. We could just go right down the list. There's some things that are just naturally going to create anxiety. But then there are some that are not appropriate. For example, you've seen something you want. Maybe it's a new car, or maybe it's a diamond for your wife, or maybe it's something that you like and you want and you really want it. And you're working hard at it. And you're afraid you're not going to get it. And something comes up, you have to put a little bit more money over here and a little bit over there, and so you're further and further away from it. You become anxious about something that's totally inappropriate. If you're trusting God to meet your need, I don't have to be anxious about it. Or you could be anxious about a relationship that you have that you know is not right. God's told you it's not right. You know it's not right. And you look at the scripture, it's very clear in the Bible that what's going on in your life is not appropriate. You have a legitimate reason for being anxious. The truth is, if you are living in sin, you have a very, very legitimate reason for being anxious, because that sin is going to catch up with you at some point or the other, and you're going to have to pay the consequences of it. So all anxiety is not bad. But if I am anxious about something, I should deal with it. It's the inability or the unwillingness to acknowledge that it's there and to identify it and to deal with it that causes problems. And I want to show you in a few moments what kind of problems it can cause. And many people are sick today. They are physically sick that began with their emotions. It's the way they think and the way they respond to the way they think. There are people who are miserable, and they make everybody around them miserable, because they live in this uncertainty. And there's some people, listen, they're so anxious, once they get one thing settled, they look for something else to be concerned about, because it's a way of life for them. God intends for us to have peace. He had a lot more in the Bible to say about peace than anxiety. So it may be appropriate, it may not be appropriate, but what's the key? And as we've said before, the key is, how do we deal with it? Because if you'll think about it, all anxiety is a reaction to some circumstance. For example, if I have to go to the dentist, I can get anxious. Wouldn't you hate to have an occupation that nobody wants to come to see you? But we can't do without them. And so there are things that legitimately cause anxiety. What I'm talking about are those things that destroy a person. They go on and on and on in a person's life. And anxious, for example, about money, relationships, anxious about stuff. Got to have some more stuff, more stuff. Anything can cause anxiety. I want to repeat, it's not a sin to be anxious. It becomes a sin when you don't deal with it in the proper fashion. So when I think about the reasons we should avoid anxiety, let's just think about some of them. And one of them is, for example, it is against Scripture. That is, Jesus said three times in that one passage, do not be anxious, do not be anxious, do not be anxious, and he told why. So that's one reason. And if you'll think about, for example, who you are. All of us who are believers, we say that we believe in God, that we believe in Jesus Christ, his Son. We believe the Holy Spirit has sealed us as his children, and that he's living on the inside of us. We believe that God has made some promises to meet our needs. We believe that God is a God who keeps his word. He's a God of love. He's a God who loves us unconditionally. We have all of these things that we believe. So if that be true, and that we believe that God is who he says he is, then the truth is, living a life of anxiety does not fit who we are. That's not who we are. We talk about a God of peace. We call Jesus the Prince of Peace. In other words, if he's who he says he is, and we really and truly believe that, then how can we live in anxiety, fretting and uncertain? And oftentimes that breeds other things about a person's language and the way they dress. Many things are created as a result of it. So one of the primary reasons we need to deal with it is because it doesn't fit who we are. Not biblical. A second reason is this. The negative effect it has on every area of our life. And there's so many of them. I want you to think about this. This sermon may not even apply to you, which I doubt. But you know many other people who are very anxious about lots of things. So I want you to jot these down because it'll help you maybe to fully understand a little bit better what's going on in your life. But secondly, you can help somebody else. So let's think about it for a moment, what kind of negative effect it has. And number one, it certainly divides your mind. Whatever divides your mind diverts your attention from important matters. That is, the whole idea of anxiety is a distraction. That's what it is, a distraction, something pulling you in two different ways so you can't concentrate, you can't focus. So it divides your mind, diverts your attention. A person sitting at their desk in any job who's full of anxiety cannot focus very well. And they can't do their job as they ought to because it is a mind divider. It fouls up your focus. Secondly, it slows down your productivity. Whatever you're doing, if you're anxious about it, it'll slow you down because you can't give it your full attention and your full energy. It makes a difference. Thirdly, it affects your personal relationship with other people. Don't you know some folks? When you see them coming, you know what they're going to do. They're going to unload the things in life that they're concerned about and they're anxious about. And that can happen today, and then 3 months later, they're still telling you the same thing because they haven't dealt with those anxieties. And I think a lot of people don't know how, so I'm not being critical when I say that. I'm just saying that many people are anxious about many things that look legitimate to them. They don't know how to deal with it. And I have been through enough situations and circumstances and trials and heartaches and hurts and brokenness and all the rest in life and disappointments that I know there is a peace that does pass all understanding. And I know that there is a way to deal with anxiety. And I can think of several things, situations that I've been in when everything in me would have said, you know, anxiety is absolutely legitimate, but I'd learned enough to know that I don't have to be anxious. A sudden anxiety for a moment, a few moments, a very, very brief time, but you don't have to give in to that. And I promise you, if you will listen carefully, I will give you an answer that is a biblical answer that works. I know by experience it works in other people's lives because it's God's way of dealing with anxiety. And of course, it affects our relationship with others, but likewise, it leads to unwise decisions. When a person is anxious, usually they'll jump ahead. If I don't do it now, I may miss it. If I don't marry him now, I'm going to miss him. If I don't get this now. And so people make very unwise decisions because they're anxious about this uncertain future, and this looks like the only opportunity they're going to have. And so there's a consequence to that. Then, of course, the whole issue that it steals our joy and peace. You can't have joy and be full of anxiety. You can't have peace and be full of anxiety because the words are very opposite. To have peace means to be bound together, whereas anxiety is pulled apart. So you either have one or the other. You can't experience both. Now, it also proves to be a terrible waste of time and energy. If you are frustrated and anxious and uncertain about things, you cannot do your best. You can't do your best, you won't look your best, you won't feel your best. And it'll have consequences that you really and truly don't want in your life. So ask yourself the question, is there something going on in your life that causes you to feel anxiety, that you feel like, well, I don't feel like I'm accomplishing everything I want to accomplish? Well, everybody can have a little bit of that, but what's the reason? Is it because you're anxious about something? Is it because your mind's divided? Do you go to work in the morning wondering who's going to be there at nighttime when you get home? Do you wonder where your kids are? Are you anxious about what kind of crowd they're running with? Are you anxious about your finances? In other words, a thousand things people can be anxious about. Or people with the same circumstance can have peace in spite of those circumstances. God does not want us living in anxiety. Hits us once in a while, short period of time, that's natural with life, but not living with anxiety. And when I think about all of these things that we just mentioned, in other words, look at this. It divides your mind, diverts your attention from important matters in life, slows down our productivity, affects our personal relations with others, leads to unwise decisions, steals our joy and peace, proves to be a waste of time and energy. Anything that does that to me, I don't want it in my life. You don't want it in your life. And yet there are people who just give

anyway, agree to that. God gives us a solution in His Word. He doesn't want us living in anxiety. That's just some of the effects. And any one of us who's affected in those ways, we can't be our best. And you know, when I look at that and think about whatever I may be doing in life, I couldn't be happy. In other words, if all these things are true, how could I be happy? That's why most people aren't happy. They're anxious about things. Now, I'll say this again. I'm not being critical when I'm saying they're anxious. I'm saying most people don't know what to do with their anxiety. Do you? Do you know what to do with anxiety? Well, God gives us an answer. But before we get to the answer, I want to talk about one other thing here, and that's this. Anxiety can have a devastating effect upon your health. Think about being a psychiatrist or a psychologist. And you sit and listen 8 hours a day or somewhere thereabouts to people pour out their heartaches and their problems and their burdens. And some of those people are going to go week after week after week to the same person. They're going to tell them the same thing week after week after week after week. And either that psychologist or psychiatrist is wise enough to help them get through that. And without God, it's not going to happen. I don't care who you are. Without God, it's not going to happen. And they'll give you something to take to quieten you down. Do you want something to just quieten you down, quieten you down, quieten you down? Or do you want to start living in life? God intends for us to live, not to be quieted down all the time. And so people, after a while, no matter what you keep putting into your body, it's going to have an effect. So I want to give you a list of things. So they're not my idea. This comes from the medical profession, from scientists. Listen, a person who is continually troubled with anxiety, it becomes a real disorder in their life. Cardiovascular disease, heart disease, hypertension, 90% of headaches, colitis, ulcers, skin disease, psoriasis, eczema, acne, disease immune response, which can open up a person to a more serious illness. That is, that's just a few things. You say, well, you mean to tell me that anxiety can cause that? That's what the medical profession says. That's what people who deal with this all the time say, no doubt about it. And there are many books in print from godly men who will tell you about people that they've counseled with year after year after year and the things that happen to them physically. And it all goes back to this matter of anxiety. And when anxiety clears up, physical things begin to clear up. That's the way God made this body. He made this body to function properly. And therefore, when I'm not thinking right and I'm full of uncertainty and dread and fear and frustration, then what happens? It's going to affect your body. For example, let's put it this way. If all of a sudden this bear came in here, I mean, you think he's a real bear because he's, let's say he is real. You wouldn't just sit there and laugh like that. Because what happens? God's made us to run when we need to run. But He didn't make us to be running 18 hours a day. So people are physically sick because of their anxiety. They won't deal with it, or they don't know how to deal with it. In other words, it's easier and cheaper to get a prescription than it is to go to some counselor who will charge you $150 an hour, whatever it might be. I'll tell you something a whole lot easier than that, to find out what God thinks and to practice that. What does God think about anxiety? And how does He deal with anxiety? And what does He say? And how does He say we're to deal with it? So let me ask you this. How have you been dealing with it? Let's say, for example, if you are anxious, and I'm certain many of you who are watching are, because that's where we got all these statistics. How do you deal with your anxiety? Is it something you take? Is it some relationship that you have? You see, here's the bad thing about sin. When a person sins in order to get over something they're thinking about, their anxiety, and so they're going to have a new experience, what they don't realize is that just deepens what they're already into. You can't commit a sin to get over that sin. And you can't make this sin better by getting into this sin. For the simple reason, God made us with a conscience. And that conscience is to protect us, to give us guidance and direction for our life. And when a person is doing anything that is violating their conscience, it creates tension and anxiety in their life. And many, many people are sick because they have brought it on themselves.

0: and they won't deal with it. But if you want to deal with it, there is a way to deal with it. And so I think about the people, for example, who live their life worrying about things that happened in the past, still anxious about them. And here's what they say. I wonder if I'd have done so and so. I wonder if I'd have made that choice. I wonder if I'd have just made that choice. If I'd have made that decision earlier, I wonder why I didn't. And so they live with that. And people who look in the future and think, well, suppose I die. Well, one of these days you're going to. But suppose I die. Or what's going to happen to my children? In other words, we could all work up a nervous breakdown in 30 seconds if we really wanted to, standing right here, because of all the things you could think. But how does a follower of Jesus think? How are we to think? There is a solution to anxiety. I want you to turn to a passage that when you read it now, don't jump to any conclusions. Turn to Philippians chapter 4. Paul is in prison. You talked about knowing about anxiety. He knows all about anxiety. In fact, in Acts, the 18th chapter, he was going through a difficult time at this point in his life. And the scripture says, the Lord said to Paul in the night by a vision, watch this, do not be afraid any longer. He was anxious. He was afraid of what was going on. He says, but go on speaking and do not be silent, for I'm with you. Now, I want you to look at this passage of scripture. Here's Paul who's in prison. He knows all about what anxiety is about. Difficulty, hardships, trials, suffering, persecution, beatings, jail. Listen to what he says, beginning in verse 4. He says, rejoice in the Lord always. And again, I will say, rejoice. Let your gentle spirit be known to all men. The Lord is near. Now watch this. Be anxious for nothing. That is, don't be anxious about anything. But in everything, by prayer and supplication, with thanksgiving, let your requests be made known to God. And the peace of God, which surpasses all comprehension, will guard your hearts and your minds in Christ Jesus. Now, let's think about this for a moment. When I see what Paul is saying here, he says, don't be anxious about anything. But he didn't leave us with that. He says, here's the plan. Bring it to God. That is, bring it to God in prayer and tell him about it. That's the first step. Whatever the anxiety is about your children, about your finances, about your health, bring it to God in prayer. And when we say that, we mean just lay it all out before him. As long as you will not acknowledge your anxiety, and as long as you're dishonest about it, and as long as you don't have the courage to face it, it's just going to be there and it'll keep taking. Listen, it's like poison. It'll just keep taking its toll in your life till you're willing to say, you know what? I am anxious. I am fearful. I am frustrated. I am worried. I am bothered. My life is just a mess. Or I don't have any real peace and joy and contentment. So you have to bring it to him. You got to be honest about it and tell him about it and acknowledge it. And if you'll notice what he says, bring it to him in the spirit of thanksgiving. He says we're to come to him in the spirit of thanksgiving, prayer and supplication, thanksgiving. Now, why has that got nothing to do with it? Because I'm coming to him, listen, thankful that he's my God. Thankful that he loves me unconditionally. Thankful that he understands where I am. Thankful that he understands the condition I'm in. Thankful that he loves me enough to fix me, whatever that takes. Thankful that he understands where I am and why I'm there. And thankful that he's promised to help me. Whatever you're anxious about, if you come to him in prayer and you come in that spirit, bringing it to him, and listen to what he says. He says, don't be anxious about anything, but in prayer, supplication, with thanksgiving, let your request be made known to God. Coming to him in that spirit. God, I can't help myself. I've tried. I'm anxious. I feel very uncertain. I feel fearful. I don't know which way to turn. And so when you and I come to God in that light and we are willing to admit it, what happens? God's going to do something about it. Because, listen, I come to him with thanksgiving, but I also come to him with this in mind. And the threefold conviction. Now, I'm talking about believers. If you're not a Christian, this is not going to work. We'll get back to that. But you come, listen, not only in prayer laying it before Him, and not only in that spirit of thanksgiving, but you come also with a conviction about something. Conviction about what? That God loves you unconditionally. Not just thanking Him for it, but a conviction you have. And a conviction, listen, that He wants to help you. And a conviction that He can. And a conviction that He's promised to do it. It isn't just the feeling when I say, well, Lord, I am thankful for this. But something deep down inside says, listen, this is God. This is the God that I've been following all these years. Here's what He says, and I'm believing that He will do exactly what He says He'll do. If you think, well, I know God answers prayer. Watch this now. I know God answers prayer, and I know He answers prayer for others. I've heard that 1,000 times. I know He heals others. I know He helps others. No, He wants to help you. A threefold conviction that He has the power to do it. Now watch this. You're anxious about something. You're willing to acknowledge it. You're willing to come to Him in the right spirit. And you're willing to come to Him with a conviction that He loves you unconditionally, that He wants the best for you, that He said He'll cause all things to work together for your good. You come to Him in the right spirit. When we come to Him with that spirit, we have the right to expect Almighty God. Now watch this carefully. We have the right and the privilege to expect Almighty God to take my anxiety. Now watch this. If you miss everything else I've said, remember this. You listen and say amen. Anxiety is a faith battle. That's what it is. It's a faith battle. You come to Him with these things and you say, God, this is what's going on in my life. I can't handle this. And you're asking Him to relieve you of that, to set you free of that, to rescue you of that. Well, is that the will of God? Yes, it is, because He loves you. So therefore, here I am with this anxiety and I'm laying it before Him and I have these promises He's made. And He says in this passage, listen, He says, and the peace of God will garrison you about, which means that, listen, He will exchange, He'll take your anxiety and give you peace. And He says He will cover you. He will protect you with it, garrison you about, like building a big wall around you. It's a matter of giving it to Him. You say, now, wait a minute, this has been in my life a long time, but what have you done about it? You've nurtured it. You've excused it. You've blamed God. You've done a lot of things. What about giving it to Him? Let's say, for example, you have a financial issue. It's a big issue. And you're grinding your teeth at night about it. Does God know about your issue? Yes. Does He care about your issue? Yes. Well, are you willing to ask Him to deal with it? Yes. Are you willing to get, listen, if you give it to Him in one hand and hold it back in the other, that's not going to work. God, I can't handle this. I don't believe You want me to be anxious about it. I'm going to give it to You, God. I'm trusting You for it because here's what You said, and I'm going to believe You. Why do you think He says, peace that passes all understanding? Because on the one hand, that's so simple. But let me ask you a question. If you give it to God and He wants to take it and you give it to Him and He says He will give you peace, and why is that supposed to be complicated? In other words, God intended for He calls us children. He intends for us to be able to understand what He's saying. And what He's saying is very crystal clear. And that is, this issue of anxiety is a faith battle. Either I believe He will take it and take me through, or I don't. You can look at it any other way, subtract, add, divide, multiply. It's a faith battle. And when people, for example, when they find themselves in difficult situations, I either have to surrender it to Him and say, God, I'm going to trust You to work it out. How is He going to work it out? I don't know He's going to work it out. But I'm going to trust Him that He loves me enough that He will work it out somehow in some way. I've got to give it to Him. As long as I grasp my uncertainty and I concentrate on what could happen or what might happen, I still have it. It still has its effect on me. But when I can say, Lord, this thing's too heavy for me. I can't handle it, God. I'm giving it to You. I'm going to trust You to do in my life what is best for me, period. You can do that. It is a faith battle. You say, well, but you don't know what I'm going through. You don't know what I've been through. So I know when it gets down to the acid test of survival and being overwhelmed with anxiety, that you can give it to Him. I can still remember the moments, different moments, but one, when all the anxiety that I could possibly have experienced was just resting on my shoulders, and all of a sudden, it was gone. It was gone. You say, how do you explain that? He said I couldn't. It surpasses all human understanding. You know what? I don't have to explain it. I don't have to understand it. All I have to do is make a choice. To choose to trust Him and give it to Him. And you know what? You can have peace when all hell breaks loose around you. If you'll just remember this, it's a faith battle. It's a battle with your faith and your relationship to a God who loves you and loves you absolutely and completely. Otherwise, God's inadequate, insufficient. And the Christian life is a hoax. It's not. That's why He says, my peace I give unto you. Not as the world gives, give unto you. Let not your heart be troubled, neither let it be afraid. Why? Because He can handle whatever your anxiety is. But you got to give it to Him. Let Him have it. Surrender it to Him. And commit yourself to just trust Him, whatever happens. And you know what? When you and I take our hands off of stuff, it is amazing how God handles things. And when we get it out of our system and give it to Him, people oftentimes, when they deal with anxiety, their health comes right back. Anxiety is a choice. Not always. The things that we can't handle because something happens that we can't have nothing to do with over here. But how long you keep it, that's the key. It's a faith battle. If you've never trusted Jesus Christ as your Savior, none of this is going to work. But if you are a believer, whatever you're going through, I promise you, if you will take that fourth chapter of Philippians and those couple of verses there and begin to read them and to ponder them and ask God to begin to work in your heart. This is why He says, a peace that passes all human understanding. And I've seen people when they've been freed from anxiety, it's like the light turns on, smile comes back. Their whole attitude changes. Why? Because they got free of something that had them bound. Anxiety is bondage, and God wants to set you free. Never trusted Jesus as your Savior. You need to ask Him to forgive you of your sin, which is part of your anxiety. Trust Him to forgive you of your sin, not based on how good you're going to be. Ask Him to forgive you of your sin based on what He did at the cross. Surrender your life to Him as your personal Savior. You can do that right now. All you have to do is say, God, I'm asking You to forgive me of my sins. I've rebelled against You. I've sinned against You. I'm asking You to forgive me right now. I'm accepting Your forgiveness because You promised it. Jesus died for me, and I accept You as my personal Savior. The moment you do that, every promise in the Word of God becomes yours. And that's the beginning of healing in your life. And until you do that, you're going to be anxious. Look at all the uncertainties about you. There's nothing certain in your life apart from God being in your life. You don't have to live in anxiety unless you choose to. I pray to God that you will deal with this. And remember, it is a faith battle. That's really what it boils down to. And if you're willing, He'll set you free. Father, how grateful we are that You made it simple. You didn't intend for it to be complicated. Thank You that You're patient with us. Thank You, Father, that You love us enough to not let us, allow us to just remain in bondage when You said You came to set the captives free. And we know that anxiety is a bondage builder. We bless You and we praise You and we thank You for the freedom that You give to every one of Your children who is willing to accept it and to live it in Jesus' name. Amen. Let me ask you this. How many of you know somebody who's anxious? Everybody in here does. If you jotted these notes down and you listen carefully, look. God will let you cross somebody's path this week who's going to be telling you something they're anxious about. Here's all you have to say. Just say, look, you know, I heard something that I think might help you. Or what's that? You know, whatever mood they're in. And then you say, well, if you got a few minutes, maybe if you work with somebody, well, at lunchtime, why don't we talk about it? You say, do you ever feel any of this? They say, yeah, I feel this. Yeah, I feel all that. Well, you can be free. Well, how can I be free? You know how when people are upset how they act. You just be patient. And when you say to them, it's a faith battle. What that does, it narrows down all this stuff to this little teeny funnel and says, if I deal with that, I have a solution. Amen?
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3: Jesus' life did not begin at his birth, nor did it end at his death. His ministry did not begin at his birth, nor did it end when he ascended to the heavens before the eyes of his apostles. If you'll recall that Jesus Christ's birth was prophesied by the prophets, but when he came upon the scene, he prophesied his return. Most of us know a little bit or something about his first coming. Most people know very little about his return. And oftentimes when we think about his first coming, we think in terms of it being tender and mild. That's the way we sing it. But when he returns, the Bible says it'll be triumphant and majestic. It is the other part of the story that most of us are not as familiar with as we ought to be. The rest of the story, his coming, his birth, his life on earth, his crucifixion, his ascension. And for most people, that's just about the way they see it. That Jesus Christ was born in the manger as a baby. That he lived on earth as a teacher, preacher, and a healer. One of these days in his life, he found himself on a cross crucified. He died. And they say he was resurrected. And they say he was ascended. But that's what they say. Most people don't know the rest of the story. And that's what I want to share in this message. Jesus Christ, our returning King. But I want you to begin with me, if you will, in Luke chapter 2. Because in Luke chapter 2, it describes his first coming. And I want us to read beginning in verse 8 and read through the 14th verses of the second chapter of Luke. The story you are familiar with, but isn't it interesting that it never gets old? There's some things you can read a few times and you say, well, I've read that. But you can keep on reading the Bible year after year. In fact, day after day, week after week, month after year, year on year. For not only years, but decades, 20, 30, 40, 50, 60, 70, 80, 90, 100 years. If someone could read that long. And here's the conclusion at the end of 100 years. There's so little I know about this book. Our understanding may deepen, but the one thing you'll discover about the Word of God, the more you know it, the more you know, there's yet more to know. The better you understand it, the more you know of how little you do understand. And the more you love it, the more you hunger for it. The more you hunger for it, the more you understand it. The more you understand it, the more ignorant you feel. That's the infinity of the Word of God. Thank God you'll never get to the bottom of this book till you get to heaven, and then you'll be on top. Verse 8. In the same region, there were some shepherds staying out in the fields and keeping watch over their flock by night. And an angel of the Lord suddenly stood before them, and the glory of the Lord shone around them, and they were terribly frightened. And the angel said to them, "Do not be afraid, for behold, I bring you good news of a great joy, which shall be for all the people. For today in the city of David, there has been born for you a Savior who is Christ the Lord. And this will be a sign for you. You will find a baby wrapped in cloths and lying in a manger." And suddenly there appeared with the angel a multitude of the heavenly hosts, praising God and saying, "Glory to God in the highest, and on earth peace among men with whom he is pleased." Now, it is the other side of that story that I want to emphasize primarily, but I want us to look at it in this fashion. When Jesus Christ came the first time, the Bible says he came as a baby. That's what the scripture says here. He says, the angel said, and this will be a sign for you, you will find a baby wrapped in cloths and lying in a manger. He came as a baby. Isn't it interesting that God the Father, who sent his only begotten Son with a message of hope and redemption for mankind, would choose to send him not as an angel, not as a full-grown man, but rather as a baby born in a mother's womb? Why is it that God saw fit to send him as a baby? Was it not that he would come in such a fashion that he would be identified with man, that you and I would look back and say, yes, I know he understands how I feel, because you see, there was a time when he was a baby. There was a time when he was a little boy. There was a time when he was a teenager. There was a time when he was a 30-year-old man. There was a time when he was a servant of God. There was a time when he faced difficulty and hardships and trials and tribulations. He came into the world as a baby, born like every other baby, with this exception that he was absolutely, totally, and completely separated from anything and everything that had any relationship whatsoever to do with sin. Otherwise, he was indeed a baby, born as a babe to a virgin conceived of the Holy Spirit. And so he came into the world in the innocence of a baby, in the humility of being a baby, because he was deity, he was God, but took upon himself the form of a babe. When he returns, he will not come as a baby. The Bible says in the 25th chapter of the book of Matthew that Jesus in the 24th and 25th chapters are giving us some signs of his coming again, some warnings which men are to heed at his coming. And one of those is this. He says in one of those parables, he says, Jesus pictures himself as a bridegroom coming after his bride-to-be, coming after his wife. And so as he comes for the church, he is pictured as a full-grown, mature man, as a bridegroom coming for his bride. Jesus Christ, when he came the first time, came as God's incarnate Son. That is, he was God who clothed himself with human flesh. Why did he do it? In order to identify himself with sinful mankind. That's the reason Jesus requested that John the Baptist baptize him. And John the Baptist said, well, you know, I need for you to baptize me. Jesus said, no, to fulfill all righteousness, to fulfill the will of the Father, I too want to be baptized. And if you look at the life of Jesus, he was always identifying himself with sinful man. At his birth, in his humility, born as a little babe. When John the Baptist came upon the scene, he baptized him like he baptized all the other sinners. He walked among men, he ate with them, he talked with them, he shared their hurts and their heartaches and their burdens. He identified himself with men, and he said he'd always have the poor with him always. And so Jesus identified himself with man, though he was God. He came robed in human flesh. In order to do that, before he left heaven, he had to disrobe himself of the glory that was his from the beginning. Now, when he comes back, he's not coming as God incarnate. He is coming in all of his glory. And you'll recall that the Bible says that when Jesus was praying the night before his crucifixion, then the 17th chapter of John, one of his requests to the Father was that his glory would be restored to him as it was in eternity past. Because in eternity past, God the Father, God the Son, God the Holy Spirit, equal in their glory, in their radiance, in their power, in all that makes up the Godhead, Jesus Christ enjoyed that. When he came as the incarnate Son, he laid it aside. When he ascended to the Father, the Bible says he was glorified again, robed again in the full glory and power and wisdom and knowledge and understanding that once was his before he came to earth and took upon himself humanity. When he comes back again, when he returns, he's coming in the full glory of the Christ. And you see, when men walked upon the earth, they could look at him and they could see him as a man. They watched him grow up as a child. When he comes back in all of his glory, our eyes will behold him, but only because God will enable these transformed eyes to behold the glory of God. The Bible says upon his first coming into the world, the scripture says that he came into the world And in his coming was one of sincere quietness. That is, he was born just like any other child. And if you'll notice that manger scene, and most of the time when we read the second chapter of Luke here, and we talk about Jesus being wrapped in cloths and lying in a manger, usually we picture that as a very quiet scene. And you'll recall also the Bible says that there was no room for them in the inn, and so they were shoved out in the back, either in a cave or some kind of a covered place like you and I would call some barn for the cattle. Here they were separated all alone out there in the quietness of the time when Jesus Christ was born. And if you'll think about that manger scene, usually we think about it as a place that is isolated and quiet, and there's the cattle and Joseph and Mary and baby Jesus, and it's just sort of tucked away outside, away from the hustle and bustle of the town, and everybody's in the inn, the people in the streets are crowded. And here in the most significant, listen, in the most significant event in human history up to that point, here is Jesus tucked away in his mother's bosom quietly, as a child. Now the Bible says when Jesus Christ comes back at his return, the story that most people don't know, he's not coming in any quietness at all. In fact, this is going to be the loudest noise that ever came to this earth up to that time. Because if you'll turn to 1 Thessalonians chapter 4 and look in verse 16, if you will. 1 Thessalonians chapter 4, verse 16. The Bible says that when Jesus returns, this is the way it's going to be. Verse 16 says, for the Lord himself will descend from heaven, how? With a shout, with the voice of the archangel, with the trumpet of God, and the dead in Christ shall rise first. So that when Jesus comes again, he's not going to come slipping through the clouds very quietly. But the Bible says there is going to be what? There is going to be the blast of a trumpet. Now, in the Old Testament, any time the nation of Israel was assembled together for some important meeting, the Bible says they would sound the trumpets, and the people would hear the trumpets sound, and they would gather for the meeting. The Bible says that when Jesus comes again, there's going to be the blast of a trumpet and then the sound of a voice. The voice of the archangel, which we'll discuss in a few moments, the voice of the archangel. And when the trumpet blasts and the archangel sounds his voice, the Bible says the dead in Christ shall rise first. That is, that trumpet blast is going to be so powerful and so penetrating, it's going to cover this globe, it's going to cover the earth, but it's going beneath the earth into every single grave that has ever been dug, and the body of every single saint that has ever died is going to be resurrected and rocketed out of that grave. And the Bible says, transformed in the twinkling of an eye and caught up together in the clouds to meet the Lord Jesus in the air. In a brief moment in time, when the trumpet sounds and the voice of the archangel, everything on this earth is going to change. Now, he says, likewise, we who remain shall be transformed likewise in the twinkling of an eye, and we too shall be caught up together with him in the clouds to meet the Lord in the air, and forever we will be with the Lord. Now, imagine what that's going to be like. Because you see, no matter where you and I are, whether we're in worship or whether we're at work or whether we're in play or whatever it might be, or suppose it's 3 o'clock in the morning. Let's say, for example, suppose this morning at 3 o'clock, all of a sudden, in your bedroom, there was this terribly loud blast of a trumpet, and some voice said, come forth. What would have happened? You say, I don't know what I would have done. Yes, you would. Because listen, you know how fast the twinkling of an eye is? That fast. Look, it's that fast. It's faster than you can bat your eyes. So remember this, that when Jesus comes and you hear the trumpet sound and you hear the voice of the archangel, don't worry about getting ready, because there's no getting ready to be done. He's coming with the sound of the trumpet, the shout of the voice of the archangel, and the dead in Christ shall rise first. And the Bible says, then we shall be caught up together with him in the clouds to meet the Lord in the air. Think about what's going to happen when he comes and takes away all of the saints. What's going to happen? He says it's going to be a very loud, noisy time. Now, for those folks who say, well, I can only worship in a very, very quiet way, you're going to have to get used to, listen, loud noises, trumpet sounds, a clanging of cymbals, a beating of drums, and the saints of God praising the Lord and shouting at the top of their voice, glory and praise and honor and hallelujah to Jesus Christ. You better get used to some noise, because you're going to hear some. And listen, Somebody says, well, how am I going to know it's the right voice? One thing for sure, if you've been saved by the grace of God, your spirit has been tuned to the voice of the archangel, and you won't have to wonder if this is the right voice or not. It'll be the only voice that'll shout from heaven, come forth. And I'll tell you something else. You've heard a lot of trumpet sounds, but you've never heard one like we're going to hear. It will penetrate this whole globe, and every single believer is going to know faster than you can bat your eye, this is it on our way up. That is when Jesus Christ returns. But you see, most people, when they think about Christmas and Jesus, they think about his birth and his life and his death and his resurrection and ascension. They don't know the best part. The best part is he's coming. The best part is he's going to return. And so while his first coming was one that was very, very quiet, his second coming, the Bible says, is going to be one that is very, very noisy. That is very, very loud with the sound of a trumpet, and you and I will be a part of that. Now the Bible also says in his first coming, it was expected. That is, when the angel came to Mary and to Joseph, the angel said to both of them, Mary's going to give birth to a child. He's going to be the Son of God. His name is going to be Emmanuel. You're going to call him Jesus. They gave him all the details that they needed. And for the next 9 months, the Bible says that Mary tucked these things away in her heart and pondered them. And can you imagine how often she must have pondered them and wondered if it were really true? And then all of a sudden, she said, I know it's true. She could feel that it was true. Never had a relationship physically to a man, but conceived by the Holy Spirit of God. So Joseph and Mary began to make preparations, so they expected the birth of the Lord Jesus. No doubt in their minds. Now, what was going to happen? I'm sure they didn't understand all the events that were going to take place, but at least they did know that in 9 months, she was going to give birth to a child. They made all the preparation they could make, except they did not realize that right before Jesus was to be born, there was a decree that came out from Caesar Augustus that said they had to go back to their home place and register for the government. And so in those last hours and few days before Jesus Christ was born, they had to travel all the way down to Bethlehem in order for Jesus to be born. Now somebody says, well, why didn't God just let him be born up there in Nazareth where they were? I mean, why come to Bethlehem? Because Micah, the prophet Micah, some hundreds of years before, had prophesied that out of Bethlehem would come the one who would rule the earth, Jesus Christ, the Son of God. Every single prophecy in the Old Testament that has to do with the birth of Jesus Christ came absolutely perfectly fulfilled. And so in those last days, they came to Bethlehem where Jesus Christ was born. Now think about why some people get confused about things. Think about now, we're on this side of the cross, this side of the scriptures, and we can look back and understand. But you imagine how the scholars of that day and the Pharisees and the Sadducees and those who were trying to figure out all the prophecies of the Old Testament, imagine how confused they were when they read these different things. They read, for example, that he would be from Nazareth. They read, for example, that he would be born in Bethlehem. They read that he'd come out of Egypt. Well, how in the world is he going to be from Nazareth, born in Bethlehem, come out of Egypt? Well, you and I can understand that because God brought him down to Bethlehem to be born. His parents took him to Egypt to flee the threat of death. And then he went back home, and so it's all simple to us. In his first coming, he came very expected by his parents. But listen, when he returns, what Jesus said. He said, for in the hour that you think not, the Son of Man is coming. 1 Corinthians 15 says, in a moment of the twinkling of an eye, the Lord Jesus Christ is going to split the skies and he's coming back to this earth. Jesus Christ is coming this time with no warning. There's not going to be a lot of things going on in the skies. All the stars not going to start shooting out all over the place and everything. The sun's not going to turn black and the moon's not going to turn red and give us any warning that Jesus Christ is coming. Listen, he says in a moment, in the twinkling of an eye, he says in the hour that you think not, Jesus Christ is coming the second time. He's going to return. Now, you see, there's no getting ready this time. In a moment, in the twinkling of an eye, there's not going to be any time to get ready. And people say, well, you know, I'm going to be saved one of these days. When's one of these days? Well, one of these days I get a little older. Who says you're going to get old? Well, I'm going to get saved one of these days before it's too late. Who knows when it's too late? My friend, listen to me carefully. When Jesus Christ comes again, I believe that every person who's heard the clear gospel, who has heard a clear presentation of the gospel, your days are over for getting saved. Brother, it's going to be over then. Those who live in the tribulation period, when God sends out His host, who are sharing the Word of God to those who've never heard, there will be people saved in the tribulation period. But if you hear the gospel and hear the gospel and hear the gospel and you say no to Christ and Jesus Christ comes, the day of salvation for you is over. He is coming unexpectedly, and those who are prepared are those who will have been born again by the grace of God. Listen, in a moment of the twinkling of an eye, you don't have time to get ready if you have to get ready that fast. You can't get ready that fast. The time to be saved is never tomorrow. Nowhere in the Bible does it ever indicate that you ought to get saved tomorrow, next week, next month. Usually, when God says, I want you to do something, usually God will say, now is the time to do it. Or He'll give you an indication that you're to do something and will show you when. But salvation, never is there any delay. He never says that you get saved when you feel like it. Get saved one of these days. Get saved before it's too late. Get ready. But Jesus says, behold, today is the day of salvation. That is the message of the gospel, because it is a message of urgency. Now is the time to be saved. And when Jesus Christ comes, He's coming with no warning whatsoever. He's coming, He says He's going to split the skies in the twinkling of an eye. And the question is not, will we have time to get ready, but what have you done already to be ready when He comes? Because His coming is indeed going to be a shock and a surprise. And you know what the world's going to do? They're going to try to give some explanation. You know, they'll have some kind of explanation that they're going to give, and they'll say, well, you know, here's what's happened. No. He's coming instantly. He's coming without any warning whatsoever. You say, well, that's not fair. You remember what Jesus said to the apostles and said to those who were listening to Him in the 24th and 25th chapters of Matthew, chapter 24 primarily? He says, watch the signs of the time. He says, that's the only warning you're going to get. He says, when the trees start budding, you know what the season is. And Jesus said to them, there will be signs of His coming. And you and I are to be wise enough to watch what is happening. And listen, you and I, many of us have lived long enough to see the stage beginning to be set for the coming of the Lord Jesus Christ. And that may be 50 years from now, 100 years from now, 500, or tonight. We do not know when Jesus Christ is coming, but one thing is for certain. What that book teaches about the signs of the time, you and I have lived to see many of the things take place that are setting up the world for the coming of the Lord Jesus Christ, the Antichrist, and the period of tribulation that's coming upon this earth. And Jesus is coming again. That is for certain. When He's coming, I don't have to worry about that. The only thing I need to be concerned about is two things. I need to be concerned about the fact that I'm ready, and secondly, that I am diligently obeying God and will be found obeying God when He comes. That's all that matters. Now the question is, are you ready? That's the issue. Are you ready? And do you know that you're ready? Do you know how to get ready? And the only way to get ready is to be saved by the grace of God. Think about this. In His first coming, the announcement was made to a very handful, small handful of shepherds. Now think about this. Why in the world would not God, listen, have alerted the entire world? Why would not the angels have appeared in heaven all around the globe? That is, every single person on the earth at that time should have been able to look up and see this great angelic host that filled the skies. No sun, no moon, no stars, nothing but angels blowing the trumpets and shouting, hallelujah, praise be to the Son of God, Jesus is coming. Why in the world didn't God do it that way? Listen, this is the most momentous event that has ever taken place on the globe, on this planet, on this earth. And why in the world is God keeping it a secret? Because He's an all-wise God. Well, why didn't He tell somebody but a handful of shepherds? Why just a group of shepherds? Because Almighty God knew that in the birth of His Son as a baby, that if He had shouted it to the world, knowing the heart of wicked man, He knew that the proclamation that a king was to be born would have stirred up jealousy, envy, strife, conflict, and there would be attempted assassinations. And what do you suppose happened? Exactly that. When the wise men came, the Bible says when they ask about the birth of the king, they said, we've seen His star in the east. We've come to worship Him. A king has been born. You remember what Herod said? Oh, he said, well, go find Him so I can come worship Him. And what did he do? The Bible says he sent his soldiers to the area that he thought the king could possibly be in. And he said to them, you kill every single baby from the age of 2 down to birth and do not leave a single one. God knew exactly what would happen if he denounced to the wicked man that a king was to be born, because every man who would have been intimidated by that or threatened by the birth of another king and threatened his throne would have had him killed, at least done his best to have done so. And that is exactly what Herod did. And so he simply did what? The Bible says he simply told it to a group of shepherds. Now, when he comes again, it's not going to be a handful of shepherds. And listen to this. He's not just going to tell the Baptists or the Roman Catholics or the Methodists or the Presbyterians or the Lutherans. Every single saint of God, it doesn't make any difference which church you belong to. And all of a sudden, it's not going to make any difference to you which church you belong to. The only thing that makes a difference is that you're a saint. You're a child of God, and when he comes the next time, every child of God on the face of this earth is going to know that Jesus Christ is coming. Somebody says, no, wait a minute. What about that passage in Revelation chapter 1 when he says that every eye will see him, and you keep saying only believers? Because when Jesus Christ comes back, he's coming for his church. 1 Thessalonians chapter 4. 1 Corinthians chapter 15, he talks about it, the coming. He's talking about him coming for his church. It's the resurrected believers. It's Christ sounding the trumpet. And those caught up in the air, we're talking about believers. Following our being taken away will come a time of great tribulation. At the end of that tribulation time, Jesus Christ is coming to bring wrath upon this earth and to destroy the wicked upon the earth at that time. That's a whole different story. Every eye will see him. The Bible says every nation will mourn because of him. The wicked of the earth will mourn because of the coming of Jesus Christ, because he's coming in judgment and fire and condemnation upon the earth. But the Bible says that the Bible teaches us that he has not appointed us to wrath. You and I are not going through a tribulation period. There are folks who believe that the church has got to go through a tribulation period to get cleansed. I want to tell you, my friend, you got cleansed the day that you were saved by the grace of God, by the blood of Jesus Christ. And if the blood can't cleanse you, persecution can't cleanse you. Amen. We are clothed in the righteousness of Christ. We've been made holy and separated and sanctified by the presence of the Holy Spirit. He says we've been set apart by God, for God, and we are the blessed saints of God. It does not mean we are perfect. It does not mean we are sinless. But it means we have been redeemed by the grace of God. The blood of Jesus has washed us clean, and the Holy Spirit is living on the inside of us and has sealed us and marked us as a child of God forever. And we don't have to get persecuted to get cleaned up. Now, persecution does something. Persecution disciplines. Persecution does many things. Persecution's one thing. A great tribulation sent by God from wrath and judgment is something entirely different. And therefore, he doesn't say he's going to send that upon us. He's coming, and the Bible says all the saints are going to know about it. Now, here's an interesting thing about his first coming. When he came the first time, the Bible says that God the Father chose a particular angel, one of his choice angelic servants, to announce his first coming. And his name was Gabriel. For example, if you will turn to the first chapter of Luke for a moment, and you will recall that in the first chapter of Luke, in the 26th verse, notice what he says. He says, now in the sixth month, the angel Gabriel was sent from God to a city in Nazareth, to a city in Galilee called Nazareth, to a virgin espoused to a man whose name was Joseph of the descendants of David, and the virgin's name was Mary. And of course, you know what Gabriel said. Look back just a few verses in verse 19. The same angel, Gabriel, is now speaking to John the Baptist's father, who is Zacharias. And here's what he says. He identifies himself. Verse 19. And the angel answered and said to him, I am Gabriel, who stands in the presence of God, and I have been sent to speak to you and to bring you this good news. Now, I want you to go back for just a moment to another passage. Go back to Daniel and hold Daniel for a moment. Daniel chapter 8. Look at that for a moment. Because in Daniel chapter 8, these two angels show up again, which means they're absolutely ageless. I mean, we're talking about hundreds of years between these two periods of time. And in the 8th chapter of Daniel and the 16th verse, and I heard the voice of a man between the banks of Ulai, and he called out and said, Gabriel, give this man an understanding of the vision. So that was part of his responsibility, to give understanding of the vision that God had given to him. Verse 21 of chapter 9 says, Daniel says, while I was still speaking in prayer, then the man Gabriel, whom I had seen in the vision previously, came to me in my extreme weariness about the time of the evening offering. And what he does is that this angel Gabriel gives understanding to Daniel of the prophecies of things to come, which is probably the most important chapter in the Old Testament concerning the prophetic events that are going to take place even in our future. So in the New Testament, the Bible says that Jesus Christ's first coming was announced by the angel Gabriel. He said it to Mary. He said it to Joseph. But here's what God did. Then, the Bible says, when he announces his coming again, he chooses a different angel. And what is his name? Well, go back to two chapters, if you will, for a moment. Number one, go to 1 Thessalonians chapter 4. And you'll recall when he speaks of the sound of the trumpet, the Bible says it is the voice of the archangel. So this time, the announcement of Jesus Christ coming is by an archangel. Who is the archangel? Turn over to the book of Jude, the last book right before Revelation. Just one little simple chapter. And the 9th verse identifies the archangel. The Bible says, verse 9 of Jude, but Michael the archangel. And so here we find that the first angel who announced his coming was Gabriel. The second angel who announced his return is Michael. And the Bible says that he will announce his coming, the voice of the archangel, the trumpet of God. Now, if you will go back to Daniel again and look to see what happens this time. Daniel was a very fortunate prophet because he had a word, he had a message from both of these angels. And the second one in Daniel chapter 10, verse 13, but the prince of the kingdom of Persia was withstanding me for 21 days. Then behold, Michael, one of the chief princes, came to help me, for I had been left there with the kings of Persia. And then also in the 12th chapter of Daniel and the first verse, look at that. Now at that time, Michael, the great prince who stands guard over the sons of your people, will arise. And so isn't it interesting that God the Father shares this great privilege? Listen, at the first coming of the Lord Jesus Christ, he says, Gabriel, this is your honor. And then he says, when Jesus Christ comes again, Michael, this is your turn. And this time you can shout and blow the trumpet and let everybody know, I'm coming. Now, when you look again at the coming of the Lord Jesus Christ, what do you find? The first time he came, the Bible says he came to be our Savior. That's the way the angel announced his birth to Joseph and to Mary. For unto you is born this day. He said to the angels, a Savior who is Christ the Lord. To Joseph, he talked about him being Emmanuel, God with us. Call him Jesus. He's the Savior. He said to Mary, he'll save his people from their sins. So he came in the world announced as the Savior. He came into the world with a name which means Savior, Jesus, Joshua, Savior. Jesus came upon the earth and he said, I've come to seek and to save that which is lost. He said, I came to give my life a ransom for many. Jesus Christ came for the primary purpose, not of demonstrating how to live. He came for the primary purpose of dying in order that you and I may be saved. When he says, I came to give my life a ransom for many, what he was saying is, this is the way I'm going to accomplish the mission upon which God has sent me, and that is to die on the cross and pay the sin debt of the world. That's the reason Jesus came the first time. He came to save us of our sins. And listen, my friend, if you die without Christ, if you die without Christ, then your reaction to Jesus Christ's first coming is that it was absolutely senseless, absolutely useless, and absolutely a mistake as far as you're personally concerned because you have rejected it. But for all of us who know Jesus Christ as personal Savior, it is the greatest event in human history up to that time that he would come and die on a cross, be resurrected and ascend to the Father and seated at the Father's right hand, make intercession for us today. He came to be our Savior. He came not to be our Savior, but he came to save everybody in the whole earth who would be willing to respond to him. You remember what John says in 1 John chapter 2? He says he is a propitiation for our sins, not only for ours, but also for the sins of the entire world. When Jesus died, he died that he may be our Savior. But my friend, when he comes again, he's not coming as Savior. He will not split the skies offering redemption, offering salvation, offering for the forgiveness of sin. He's going to come back. This time, he's going to come as the judge of mankind. He's going to come as the rewarder of the saints. He's coming back to do what? He's coming back to call us unto himself, to stand before him, to give an account for our life. And that account will be according to the light of the truth that we've known, the opportunities we've had, and the gifts and talents which God has given us, and all the possessions that God has given us. We will stand before him and give an account for our lifestyle, our lifetime, and what we have done with all the opportunities, light, and privileges, and gifts and talents with which we have been endowed. The issue is this: when he comes back, will you be ready? Secondly, the issue is this: is your lifestyle, is your investment in the time that God has given you, is your investment in the possessions that God has given you, is your investment in the truth that you know, in the money that you have, the gifts with which you've been endowed, the abilities and talents you have, are these being applied to the work and the kingdom of God in such a way that when you stand before him, he will say to you, "Well done, good and faithful servant. You've been faithful over a few things. I'm going to give you a place of responsibility. I'm going to give you a place of privilege. I'm giving you a place of awesome responsibility in heaven forever and ever." When he comes back, listen, he's not coming back to save. He's coming back to judge. He's coming back to reward the saints for what they have done. And we will either lose or win. We will either be rewarded or we're going to lose as a result of the kind of lifestyle we've lived. The Bible says that when Jesus Christ came the first time, the Bible says he came also to establish his church. He took a handful of men. He said, "I will build my church." And he says, "Upon this rock I will build my church, and the gates of hell shall not prevail against it." Upon the truth, I'm going to build my church. And he says, listen, when the church begins to advance in the world and the devil's crowd is going to have to back up. And listen, when you and I look around us and we say, "It looks like to me that the world's winning." Listen, if the world's winning, it's because the church is doing the backing up. God never intended that the church back up. He intended that the church move forward like a mighty army proclaiming the gospel of Jesus Christ, which will transform a man's very being and his attitude about life, death, God, Jesus, heaven and hell. And when the church of Jesus Christ is doing its work, the devil's crowd must back up. Satan must lose because he is a defeated foe. He already knows he's defeated. And listen, when the church gets on fire, the devil gets upset. And he gets in a state of depression. He fights and fights and fights. But I believe when the church is on fire, he gets depressed. He knows he's losing and his time is running out, and he's already read the Bible. And the Bible says he is going to suffer in torment, in flames of fire, fire and brimstone. His smoke is going up forever and ever and ever. And it'll be eternal punishment, time without end. But when Jesus Christ comes again, he's not coming to establish his church. He's coming to take away his church. That's why he calls himself the bridegroom. He's going to take us away. Now imagine what it's going to be like on this earth when he comes and gets all of us who are saints. I'll tell you, I think about this oftentimes when I'm flying and I think, "Dear God, I just want to praise you that I'm a Christian, because it doesn't make any difference whether these pilots are saved or lost. It is, because I'm leaving." But listen, you imagine being lost and both pilots are Christians. It's all over, brother. You're going down in a horrible, terrible explosion. And every saint on that plane will have disappeared in the seat right beside you. When he's come, he's coming after the saints. He's not appointed us to wrath. Can you imagine sleeping in the bed, 3 o'clock in the morning, and all of a sudden your wife disappears? Sitting at the table, sir, and all of a sudden your wife and children disappear. Now, can you imagine what's going to happen? I can tell you what's going to happen. Next morning, all the news anchormen, they're going to say something dramatic happened last night. And they'll start giving all these scientific explanations for the disappearance of all these people. There must have been something from outer space for sure. And it sure was. And his name was Jesus Christ. They'll have all kind of explanations for all the things that have happened and all the events that have taken place. But you imagine all the crashes on the expressway, and all of a sudden you don't have any neighbors, and on and on and on things go. Can't you imagine what kind of explanation they're going to have? All to no avail. And then when the tribulation starts, somebody's going to start saying, you know, I remember hearing those Christians. Now I know what happened. But it's going to be too late. When Jesus Christ came the first

0: sent him out to preach the gospel. He said, first of all, go to the house of Israel. When he comes back, he's not coming back as the king of the Jews. If he comes back, the Bible says that it'll be written across his breast. He says in the 19th chapter of the Revelation, he says when he comes back, he's coming back as the King of Kings and the Lord of Lords. And we sing the hallelujah chorus. Listen, we ought to sing it at the top of our voice, from the bottom of our heart, King of Kings and Lord of Lords. Hallelujah, hallelujah, hallelujah. That's the way Jesus Christ is going to return. King of Kings, Lord of Lords, Jesus is our returning king. Now the big question is this: when he comes, will you be ready? And let me ask you this question. Have I told you the truth? Say amen.
1: Amen.
0: How many of you have taken the time to tell this truth to a single lost person? Just one. Oh, you say, well, you know, I talk about Jesus all the time. That's not what I said. How many of you have sat down with anybody? Just one person. Anybody? Just one person. And told them that Jesus Christ is the Son of God. And when he died at Calvary, he paid their sin debt in full. And if they're willing to confess and repent of their sins and receive him by faith as their personal Savior, in that moment, they will be saved. Their life will be transformed. Have you been keeping this message to yourself? This is the only message the world needs to hear. It's the only message that can transform a man's life. It's the only message that can bring about the forgiveness of sin. It's the only message that can change a person's eternal destiny. It is the only message that God, who created you and me, commissioned us to tell to the whole world. Have you told anybody? Have you shared with anybody the only message that God ever told us to tell the world? There's some things it is a sin to keep to yourself. And of all the things it is a sin to keep to yourself, this is the greatest sin of all. To keep to myself the truth that will change a man's eternal destiny from hell to heaven, transform his life from bitter slavery and bondage to freedom and liberty in Christ Jesus. And some of you, you've never been saved. You've fought it. You've tried to explain it away. You've rationalized it. You've denied Christ. You've rebelled against him. Your pride has not allowed you. You just said, nobody's getting to me. Let me tell you something, my friend, with all of my heart. Somebody's going to get to you, and his name is Jesus. He's either going to get to you now and save you, or he's going to get to you one of these days as you judge, when salvation's all over, forgiveness is gone and hopeless, and you face an eternal separation from him forever and ever and ever. Why do we tell the story? Because it's true. Why do we tell the story? Because of what it's done in our life. Why do we tell the story? Because we love to tell it. Why do we tell the story? Because we've been commissioned to do it. How long will we tell it? As long as we can speak. What can stop us? Nothing but death. That's how important this message is. And if that's that important, everybody needs it. Lord Jesus, we proclaim your precious truth with great joy, great confidence, great assurance, and pray the Holy Spirit will right now penetrate the hardest, most crusted, most rebellious, most indifferent, most God-denying heart.

0: and convict them of the sin of rebellion, convict them of the sin of indifference, convict them of the sin of pride and selfishness, and help them to understand that you came to save and that you're willing to forgive their sins. You're willing to transform their life in the next moment. You're willing to set them free from bondage. You're willing to open their blind eyes to see the truth. You're willing and ready to utilize their gifts and talents for things that have eternal and lasting impact. You're willing to change your wasted life into a wisely invested life. You're willing to replace that inner war with peace. You're willing to change a purposeless life to a great purpose. A directionless life to life with clear direction. You're willing to change it all for those who are willing to respond. Oh, God, in Jesus' name, let every single person who hears this message lay down their pride at this very moment and say, Lord Jesus, I do need you. I do confess to you that I've sinned against you and rebelled against you. And today, I accept you as my personal Savior, the Lord of my life, my very life. I do believe that your death at Calvary paid my terrible sin debt in full. I believe you, Christ, as my Savior. Thank you, Father, that you have never turned down a single person who asked you to save them. Praise your holy name. Amen.
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2: with a message from God's Word. Here's Charles Stanley.
3: Do you realize how blessed and fortunate you are? Sometime in your life, somebody came to you and told you about Jesus. You may have heard it in a sermon. May have been a friend who sat you down and said, I want to talk to you about something that could change your life. You trusted Jesus as your Savior. The Holy Spirit came into your life, sealed you forever as a child of God. And from that moment on, you had a new residence, an eternal residence in heaven, where you and I will go to spend eternity with God, serving Him and glorifying Him through our life. Now, the question is this. Suppose that had never happened. Suppose you had never heard. Well, first of all, your sins would have separated you from God. Your name would not be in the Lamb's Book of Life. It'd be absent. You would be living your life totally on your own with no help from God. You would be living under the wrath of God because of your sin. You would be facing death with uncertainty and fear because you have no earthly idea of what's going to happen on the other side. And you would also be facing the righteous judgment of God. That is exactly where most of the people in the world are living. Because now we've reached the 7 billion mark in population. And if even 3.5 or 4 billion people knew about Jesus Christ, there's still many who do not. And so when I think about that, and I think about what Jesus said, and He made it so clear about our relationship and the necessity of it. And Jesus said, I am the way, the truth, and the life. No one comes to the Father but by me. Well, as I think about that and think back over the years, how that's affected me personally, and asking myself the question, in the light of this truth, what am I to do? In the light of this truth, what are we to do as a church? How are we to respond to that? All of that led us to develop a mission statement. Simply this, touching the world with the Word of God, motivated by passion for God and compassion for people. That isn't just something we came up with. That is something we ask God to show us. Lord, how can we put in one statement who we are, what we're about, what you want us to do? So look at that. Touching the world with the Word of God, motivated by a passion for God and compassion for people. And as a result of coming to that conviction that that's who we are and what God wants us to do, and it's certainly in keeping with the New Testament, we began to ask the question, how do we put that to work? What does that look like in reality? So in the process, we began to pray for God to show us. And at that time, this church, it was over 100 years old about that time and had never had a missions conference. And that's when, the women primarily did the mission work. They called it the WMU, Women's Missionary Union. I kept looking around thinking, what about the men? And so we had our first missions conference. And we had a faith promise what we would give. And so here's what happened, and here's what I want you to see. As a result of being obedient to God and doing what He wanted us to do, here's what happened. At that particular time, our sanctuary downtown would seat 2,500 people, 80 parking spaces. We were parked in everybody's parking lot anywhere around. We started the missions conference, and not very long after that, maybe a year or so, for some reason, God challenged the church to purchase a parking lot for $125,000 that was on the other side of a big hotel. And I thought, what's that all about? Anyway, to make a long story short, within about 2 years or more, a little over 2 years, we'd purchased $12 million worth of property downtown, all around the church, without borrowing a cent. We trusted God for it. It all began when we took a step to be obedient to God, to reach the world, and to get our eyes and our minds off ourselves. I cannot tell you how very important it is that a church is mission-minded. Now listen, once we decided that that is our heart and that is what we believe God wants us to do, we start sending out mission teams to lots of different parts of the world, short-term mission teams, 10 days, 2 weeks, whatever. Then we started to support missionaries, 100 or so missionaries now. We keep growing in those areas. And as I began to think about that, I thought, well, Lord, what else? Now, here's what I want you. You see, there's always two lessons in everything. Whenever you take the first step in something that God wants you to do, He will give you the second step. He has a blessing in mind. So I said, well, Lord, what about getting the gospel out of the four walls of this building? So this radio station in McAllen, Texas, man called me one day and he said, somebody sent us some of your tapes and we've been playing and we had a good response. Would you send us some more? I said, yeah, I'll send you some more. So he called me back and said, have you ever thought about being on radio? I thought, well, being honest, I really hadn't thought much about it, but I had thought some about it. That's how we got on radio. Now we're all over the place. Likewise, on the television, we were in black and white on one station. And we got taken off of that 1 year later and just praying and asking God to open the doors of opportunity. Came back on 1 year on two stations and both of them were color. And then to show you how God works. So we stayed with that a year or so. And then one day Pat Robinson called me and he said, would you mind and would you let us play some of your videotapes on our program? I said, well, sure, I'll give you all you want. That's how we got on the television and today we're all over the world. Here's what I want you to see. Watch this. When God plants something in your heart, He has a reason for it. If you'll take the first step in whatever He plants in your heart, God will lead you to the second step and He will provide every single thing you need. And when I think about today, I mean, the different ways we get the gospel out on the radio and the television, besides sending missionaries, missionary teams, and the printed page. And, you know, one of the most exciting ways that I've discovered to get the gospel out, and it's really reaching people in the most awesome ways, is this little thing we call the messenger. And so this is the beginning of 35 messages, gospel messages. The first one is how to get to heaven. Here's what we did. We pledged to God that we'd send as many as He would provide the money for. We have never asked anybody for a cent, and we have given away thousands and thousands and thousands. What the Apostle Paul wouldn't have given to have had one of those. And so I'm just simply saying we're doing everything we know how to do to get the gospel to as many people as possible because that's what it's really all about. And so when we think in terms of that, we think in terms, for example, of our particular theme for this missions conference, which is a heart for God, a vision for the world. I want you to turn to Luke chapter 24. Luke chapter 24, and beginning in this 45th verse, this is the last thing Jesus said before he ascended. Now, while you turn into that, you remember when you were a kid growing up, and I still remember this. My mother went to work early in the morning, so she left me, and I'd have to get dressed and cook my breakfast and so forth. So she was always very clear about the last thing she told me, I finally figured out, was the one thing she didn't want me to forget. And she'd say, now, Charles, do you remember what I said? Yes, ma'am. Did I always remember? Not always. But I remember her making such an impression on me that she told me the most important thing right before she left. That is exactly what Jesus did. The most important thing he said to them, the thing that he did not want them to forget, besides his messages, of course, was what he said to them. So beginning in this 45th verse, listen. Then he opened their minds to understand the scriptures. And he said to them, thus it is written that the Christ would suffer and rise again from the dead the third day, and that repentance for forgiveness of sins would be proclaimed in his name to all the nations, beginning from Jerusalem. You witnesses of these things, and behold, I'm sending forth the promise of my Father upon you. But you have to stay in the city until you are clothed with power from on high. And what he's referring to here is, of course, the Holy Spirit. The Holy Spirit preparing them to do the work. Now, when we think about having a heart for God, what does that mean? What does that include? If I have a heart for you, then I'm going to have a relationship with you. And so there are three things I want you to jot down here. What does it look like? And the first one, of course, is if I have a heart for somebody, I'm going to have a desire to know them. If I have a heart for you, I want to know how you think. I want to know why you think the way you do. I want to know why you act the way you act. I want to know what you know that I need to know. I want to know why you're happy. I want to know why you have peace. I want to know what caused you anxiety. I want to know enough about you that you and I can have a personal relationship. Because you see, you can say, if I should say to you, do you know so-and-so, maybe somebody that you sort of know about, you say, oh, I know them. What you mean is, I know their name. What you mean is that I know their occupation or I know something about them, good or bad. When the Bible talks about knowing someone, it is an intimate knowledge. That is, if I have a heart for God, I have a desire to know Him. And it'll always be an insatiable desire that no matter how much I know, I want to know more. Why? Because there's something inside of me that desires to have an intimate personal relationship with Him. I may know lots of people, but the one person I want to know above everyone else is I want to know this Jesus, why He thinks the way He thinks, the things that He said, why He said them, what He wants me to do, because I can trust Him. And the more I know Him, the more I'll trust Him. And oftentimes people say, well, I've been a Christian for 20 or 30 years or whatever it might be, and somehow they're not excited. Listen, if you are living obediently before God and you really and truly know the Lord Jesus Christ, you're still going to be excited. And I can remember growing up in the church that I went to, and I remember a lot of elderly people who were probably about my age at that point. And anyway, I would think, well, you know, I wonder, I can remember this. I can remember some of their faces because I knew a lot of people. I thought, they don't seem to be very excited about church. They don't seem to be very excited about God. They don't seem to be very excited about Jesus. And I wonder, hadn't been called to preach at that point, I wonder when I get their age if I'll be just like them. Praise God, I'm not. But I'm saying, it's almost like, watch this carefully, it can happen to you. It's almost like with age, your desires and your interest and your commitment to Jesus Christ just dwindles. It should be the absolute opposite of that. Because the more you get to know Him, listen, the more you have to talk about and the more peace and joy and contentment in your life and the more you know Him. But you have to ask yourself the question, do I really know Him? It's one thing to know the events about Him. It's one thing to know what He did and what He said and how He operated and His crucifixion, His resurrection. It's one thing to know all the information. Listen, He's not interested in me knowing information about Him. He's interested in a personal surrender and yieldedness so that He can speak to my spirit. I can listen to Him when I pray. He can speak back to me. Intimacy is the key. So first of all, I have a desire to know him. Secondly, I'm going to have a desire to obey him. The three times in the 14th chapter of John, remember the 14th chapter of John, the night before he was going to be crucified, three times in one chapter, he said the same thing. He said, if you love me, you will obey me. If you love me, you will obey me. If you love me, you will obey me. Why did he say the same thing three times in the same chapter? Because he wanted them to understand that true, genuine love results in obedience to Almighty God. No matter how much they say and what they may do, the important thing was that they obeyed him. And I would ask you this question. Would you say that you are an obedient Christian? That it's the character of your life. It's the way you think. It's foremost in your thinking. It's always there when you're in the process of making a decision that you want to be sure that you're obedient to God. If I have a heart for somebody, I really have a heart for them. I want to know them. But likewise, I want them to be obedient to God because I also know how God will bless them and challenge their life and how he'll enable them to live a life that's fulfilling and fruitful and a life that's joyous no matter what kind of trouble you may face in life. If I really have a heart for him, I'm going to want to know who he is and I'm going to be obedient to him. I want to obey him. So ask yourself this question. Do you really know him? You just know events? Or do you have this warm, intimate, personal relationship with him? Do you really and truly love him? You see, we can say all kind of things. If I ask, I could ask probably any group of so-called Christians and say, how many of y'all love God? But if they stop to look at their lifestyle and whether they live an obedient life or not, or whether obedience to him is even considered in what they do, where they go, what they look at, how they use their money. In other words, obedience means I am surrendered to his will and his way and what he desires. He's the one who makes the decisions where I go. He's the one who makes the decisions how I spend my money. He's the one who makes the decisions how I spend out my life. If we obey him, that's evidence that we love him. From his perspective, three times in one chapter in one night when he had many things to say, but he nailed that one down. If you love me, you will obey me. If I have a heart for him, I'm going to obey him. But there's a third thing. It's not enough to say, you know, if I have a heart for him, I know him, I obey him. But if I have a heart for him, I'm going to share him. I can't keep it to myself. For example, if I were not a pastor and somebody said, well, what would you do? I can tell you this. Whatever I'd be doing, I'd be talking about Jesus. Because he is what life is all about. And the truth is, whatever your vocation may be, the central thoughts in your mind and heart every day ought to be your relationship to him. In other words, how can you keep it to yourself? When I think about this, now think about it for a moment, be honest. How is it that you have trusted Jesus Christ as your personal Savior? He's living on the inside of you. Your name is written in the Lamb's Book of Life. He's with you every single day, morning, noon, and night. He says, I'll never leave you nor forsake you. He provides your needs. He expresses his love towards you in many ways. He gives you this awesome promise that you have the gift of eternal life, that your name is written, never to be erased in the Lamb's Book of Life. Forever you're a child of God, you have a future residence, which is in heaven, where you'll spend all of eternity glorifying him and serving him. Now let me ask you a question. How can you possibly keep that to yourself? How can you keep it to yourself? How is it we can keep so quiet? And we can act like we are so afraid of what somebody's going to say that, listen, watch this. Everybody who criticizes you, everybody who criticizes your relationship to Jesus Christ, they need him. So let them say what they want to say. Let them do what they want to do. The truth is, he is what life is all about. They don't understand that. They criticize you. Sometimes it's out of jealousy. Sometimes they don't understand exactly what's going on. But that's not our issue. Our issue is we have a Savior. He's our life. Listen, take him out of your life and remember where you are. You're separated from God because of your sin. Your name's not in the Lamb's Book of Life. You don't have him to help you during the days of your life. You're going to face death, no assurance whatsoever. and you are living under the wrath of God, and you're facing the righteous judgment of God. Now, that's where you were before you were saved. Now look at you. Look what you have now. How can you go from there to where you are and keep it to yourself? There's something wrong. There's something not right in the life of a believer, a child of God, who has the gift of eternal life, the gift of heaven, the presence of Almighty God living within you, who has promised to enable you to do anything and everything God calls you to do, and provides for you, no matter what we've seen, how God's provided jobs for multitudes of people in our fellowship. How can you keep it quiet? How can you live in a household and never say to your children, let me tell you what Jesus is doing in our life? How can you not tell your children, listen, how you may tell them a lot of things. How can you live your life, grow your children up, and never make the most important thing in their life, Jesus Christ? Tell me, how can it be? There's something wrong in a person's thinking when they want to keep Jesus to themselves. And I hear people say, well, I don't mix religion and politics. Listen, you better mix religion with everything in your life. And listen, it isn't just religion. It's your conviction about Jesus Christ and what it means to obey Him. It should govern every aspect of our life. It should govern how we dress, how we use our money, decisions we make, how we vote, people we run with, our friendships, our relationships, how we spend our time. Every single aspect of our life should be influenced by the person whom we call the Lord Jesus Christ. How can you keep it quiet? You must share Him. And when I think about people I've known who say, well, you know, my personal feeling is, well, my faith is private. Is that right? Where did you get that from? Well, my faith is private. Let me tell you something. If your faith is private, your faith has a big flaw in it. For the simple reason, listen to what Jesus said. Go into all the world and preach the gospel to every creature, and you won't even go to your job and say, would you like me to share something with you about where you're hurting in your life? What I want you to see is this. We don't have an excuse. We don't have an excuse. There's not a single one of us has an excuse. Somebody says, I'm just not very comfortable talking about Jesus. Well, let me ask you a question. Have you forgotten who He is? And have you forgotten what He's done for you? Have you forgotten the fact that your next breath depends upon His grace and mercy and love? What do you mean you feel uncomfortable talking about Him? One of the reasons you feel uncomfortable talking about Him is it's been so long that you've forgotten how. So I want you to just ask yourself the question, if I really have a heart for God, do I really know Him? Am I living an obedient life? Am I sharing Him with other people? Because you see, the Lord loves everybody and He desires that we all know Him. Listen to what He says. Some of these verses you'll know by heart, maybe some I'm not. But of course you know this one. Here's evidence that God intends for every single person to hear the gospel. He says, for God so loved the world. Now, He wasn't talking about mountains and sand and seas. He's talking about people. For God so loved the world that He gave His only begotten Son, Jesus. And all of us who will trust in Him, believe in Him, will not perish, but we will have the gift of eternal life. That's what He promised. That is, He said that because He intended for the whole world to know Him. Then if you turn to 1 Timothy and the second chapter, and you might turn there because this is so crystal clear as Paul began his missionary journeys, and here he's speaking to Timothy. And here's what he says. He says in verse 3 of 1 Timothy chapter 2, this is good and acceptable in the sight of God our Savior, who desires all men and women to be saved and to come to the knowledge of the truth. There is one God, one mediator, also between God and men, the man Jesus Christ. Now listen carefully. Remember this. There are many gods. You listening? Say amen. Amen. There are many gods. All of them are man-made except one. The Hebrew Christian God who is Jehovah, whose Son is Jesus, is the only God who is not man-made. When you know Jesus, you know the one true God. All the rest of them are man-made. And so, when you come to these verses, here's what he says. Listen, it's the desire of God's heart that all be saved and come to a knowledge of the truth. Then if you turn to 2 Peter chapter 3 and verse 9, listen to what he says. The Lord is not slow about his promises, as some count slowness, but is patient toward you. That is, God is a very patient God. Now listen to what he says. He's patient toward you, not wishing for any to perish, but all come to repentance. All three of these verses, what he's saying, God's love and his desire and his message is for the whole world. For God so loved the world, for all to come to a knowledge of the truth, not willing that any should perish, but that all might be saved. And then in your Bible, if you just probably flip over to the next page, but 1 John, the little epistle of John, 1 John, look in this second chapter, writing the Christians, he says, my little children, I am writing these things to you so that you may not sin. And if anyone sins, we have an advocate with the Father, Jesus Christ the righteous. Now I want to explain that carefully. Listen carefully. You got saved. You've sinned since then. So somebody says, well, if I sin after I'm saved, then am I lost? No, that's what he's saying. You're not lost. You have an advocate with the Father who is Jesus. Now watch this carefully. When you and I got saved, God pardoned you and me from all sin and all of its eternal consequences. He pardoned us from that. That meant he canceled out the penalty for all of those sins. Doesn't mean they're not consequences to sin, but as far as our salvation is concerned, we have been pardoned by the judge of all judges. Been pardoned. Forgiven. Now, if I sin against him having been saved, I either repent of that and confess it, or what happens? He will chastise us. He doesn't punish his children. He punishes the wicked. He doesn't punish us. So there is no escape from being disobedient. What I want you to see is, with that in mind, then he says, and he himself is the propitiation, which means the sacrifice, not only for our sins, but also for those of the whole world, which says, when Jesus said, listen, for God so loved the world that he gave his only begotten Son. Well, what's the world? He says in this passage that his sacrifice was for the sins of the whole world. Jesus intends for every single person to hear the truth of the gospel. If you go back, for example, now to Acts chapter 1. And listen to what he says in this passage. And you remember in this passage, Jesus is about ready to ascend. And again, he's telling them the most important thing. And so here's what he says in verse 6 of Acts chapter 1. So when they had come together, they were asking him, saying, Lord, is it at this time you're restoring the kingdom to Israel? And he said to them, it is not for you to know the epochs of which the Father has fixed by his own authority. Here's what he says, but you will receive power when the Holy Spirit has come upon you, and you shall be my witnesses both in Jerusalem and in all Judea and Samaria, and even to the remotest part of the earth. He said, you shall be my witness to the remotest part of the earth. Here's what I want you to see. At every instance, what's Jesus? He's covering it. He says, the whole world, I'm sending you out to preach the gospel of repentance. And he says, to the remotest parts of the earth. So here's what I want you to see. You and I as believers are involved, and if not, there's something wrong, are involved in fulfilling one of the most important things Jesus said, and the last thing he said to them in order that they would never forget it. That when he says, when I'm gone, here's how you're to spend the rest of your life. Getting the truth of the gospel to the remotest parts of the earth. Listen, Jesus knew that everybody that heard the gospel wasn't going to be saved. He knew that. But he also knew this. He knew, and I hear this excuse sometimes, he knew, for example, that there would be people who would say, well, let's put it in your terms and mine. People say, well, you know, we live in Atlanta, Georgia, and there are lots and lots of people here who are not saved. Why should we go to some other country in the world, risk our life when there are people here to be saved? Well, notice what Jesus said. He said in Jerusalem. And he didn't say, now when everybody in Jerusalem is saved, then you go somewhere else. Judea, when everybody in Judea gets saved, Samaria, that's not what he said. He said, go to the othermost parts of the earth. And when the Apostle Paul went on his missionary journeys, he didn't go to Ephesus and say, okay, I'm going to stay here and let everybody get saved. Only a small fraction of people. Watch this carefully. You and I are not responsible for saving anybody or converting anybody. We are responsible for telling the word, spreading the word, telling the truth, getting the gospel message out. It is God's responsibility to speak to people's hearts. God's responsibility to get them ready to hear it. God's responsibility to interpret to their heart the truth of the gospel. Our responsibility is to get it out there. It's not our responsibility to save anybody. You can't save anybody unless the Spirit of God draws someone. And Jesus made it clear. He says, unless the Spirit of God draws you, it's not going to work. The Spirit of God is working. The Spirit of God is working everywhere. You and I have the truth. And when we think about what he said in these passages that are so crystal clear, it's very evident he intends for the whole world to hear the truth of the gospel. So I would ask you this. When's the last time, if ever, in your life, you purposely, deliberately, willfully, specifically sat down with somebody, or were riding with somebody, or flying with somebody, or whatever you were doing, and you encouraged the person to hear you explain the truth of the gospel, of how to be saved? Now think about this. Look what he's invested in your life. Look what you have. You listen, life may be short or it may be long. You have the promise of eternal life. Your residence in heaven. You say, what are you talking about this residence? Here's what he said. I'm going to prepare a place for you. If I go to prepare a place for you, I'm coming again to receive you to myself, that where I am, there you may be also. You say, well, I understand that, but I'm not a preacher. He didn't call everybody to preach the gospel. People who preach the gospel are more responsible than people who don't. But we are all responsible to fulfill the Great Commission. So the question comes, and I think about, then God had a plan. In other words, God doesn't do anything haphazard. So what's God's plan? God's plan has three parts. First of all, the first part is the person of Jesus Christ, who is the authority, who is the one who designates and who commands that his people share the truth. And it is his life that was at the cross. It is his sacrificial, all-sufficient, substitutionary, atoning death that makes it possible for people to be saved. So first thing in his plan was a person. So he sent Jesus. Second thing in his plan, very evident here from this chapter, is power. Notice what he said to them in Jerusalem. He says, sit down in the city of Jerusalem until you be endued with power from on high. Now he said, I want you to go to the remotest parts of the earth. Now why did he say that? Now watch this carefully. God doesn't expect you to do anything when it comes to sharing your faith apart from him. He doesn't. We all have our weaknesses, our frailties. We've all made mistakes in talking to people and maybe not discerning everything that's going on in their life. Listen to what he said. He said, I want you to sit down and wait. Well, you would think, wait a minute. 3 years with you. We watched you raise the dead. We watched you heal. We watched you divide 5 loaves and 2 fishes. We watched you pull a coin out of the sea. In other words, we watched you load up our fish nets. We watched you do all. We've heard all of this. What do you mean, wait? Here's what he said. I want you to wait until you're fully equipped. When are you fully equipped? When my Spirit comes upon you to indwell you. Which is exactly what happened at Pentecost. What he was saying was this, wait until the Spirit comes and fills you and prepares you. At Pentecost, he came, descended upon the church, and every single person who has ever been saved since has been indwelt by the Spirit of God. It's very clear in the Bible. The Holy Spirit indwells us. Listen, he's the one who interprets the word for us. He's the one who helps us to be able to understand teaching. He's the one who gives us direction and wisdom and guidance. Through the Holy Spirit, we receive these things. It is the Spirit of God working within us so that every single one of us has the Holy Spirit living within us, equipping us, empowering us, giving you the courage and the abilities and the skills to do whatever God calls you to do. So his plan is, his Son, Jesus, his sacrificial death at the cross, his authority is the Lord and Master and ruler and King. Secondly, the power by which we're to do it. The authority of Jesus, the power, the energy. That's divine energy he's talking about, which is so essential to do what God wants us to do. But then there's the third thing, and that's simply this, and that is his program. It's one thing to have a person and to have a power, but what's the program? For example, you say, well, does that mean we know Jesus as our Savior and we have the Holy Spirit, so what's the plan? Listen, God doesn't leave anything for questions. Here's the plan. Are you ready for the plan? That doesn't sound very good. Well, you say, well, does the plan include you? Well, let's just see what the deal is here. What's God's plan? Now, remember what his goal is. The remotest parts of the earth. That is, no place left unevangelized. The remotest parts, the furthest parts, the closest parts. That is, God loves you and your family and your friends and those who are not your friends. He loves your enemies. That is, God has a love that is absolutely inconceivable. Listen, there's no way to comprehend the awesome love that everybody on this globe is under the canopy of the love of God. Most of them are ignorant of it. Many of them have rejected it, but everybody is under the canopy of his love. We experience it only when we experience him. So what's the plan? Well, the plan is a missionary church. Now watch this. You had 12 disciples, then you got 120, 500, next thing you know, you got 3,000. What happened after Matthew, Mark, Luke, and John? Came the book of Acts. What's the book of Acts about? The book of Acts is here's what it's about. It's about that handful of disciples. Can you imagine what they must have said, must have thought? Wait a minute, Jesus. And I'm sure Peter probably looked around and said, this crowd's not going to cut it. Are you sure what you're saying? Did you expect us to go into the whole world and tell them what you've told us? That's what he said. But he knew that 12 would be 120 and 500 and 3,000 and millions and millions and millions. And here was his plan. You see, you can't improve on Jesus. This is why you ought to obey him. Listen to this. He says, here's my plan. My plan is missionary churches. So what did he do? Not only was the church there in Jerusalem, Judea, Samaria, but he sent the Apostle Paul into the Mediterranean world. What was he doing? He didn't go to churches. Some of them he did. But he established them. What did he do? Went into town, started talking to somebody about Jesus. And sometimes, when he went to Athens, his preaching and all these folks who were giving him a hard time, he just kept on preaching. And his plan was very simple. Sow the world down in New Testament missionary churches. And the reason you got saved? Somebody from Europe came over here in a little boat. One of the first things they wanted to do is build them a cabin, call it a church, and start preaching the gospel, and then getting it to the Indians. And then on and on it went. And you see, we don't realize how specific and meticulous God has worked in your life to get the gospel to you. Because he cared for you. And he says, here's my plan. The person of Jesus, the power of the Holy Spirit, and missionary churches. Now you say, well, how would you describe a missionary church? I'm glad you asked me. Because I want to show you what a missionary church is like. Here's what a missionary church looks like. One that has a vision for the world. We have a vision for the world. Not just for Atlanta, Georgia, but for the world. First of all, a vision for the world. Secondly, one that obediently responds to what? Jesus' commission. That is, if God says, here's what I want you to do. I want you to send missionaries. I want you to give this much. A missionary church is going to be obedient to the commission of Jesus Christ, which is what we are attempting to do. Number three, one that clearly proclaims Jesus' message of redemption. And that is our goal, Sunday after Sunday after Sunday, to clearly speak the truth, proclaim the truth, declare the truth of the Word of God, exactly what he says as truthfully as God will give us the wisdom and the ability and the skill to do it, speaking the truth. Not something that people just want to hear, but listen, what's life-changing truth? If the message has no life-changing element in it, there's something wrong. And then, for example, the other one is one that calls out the call of God to carry the message. That is, that's the reason we challenge people. The reason we challenge you to consider, does God want you in the mission field somewhere else? Somebody says, oh, no, no, no, no, no. He can never call me. I've met a lot of missionaries who said that. Say, well, when God first began to speak to me, I said, well, that couldn't. I got three children. I got this wonderful job. I'm a deacon in the church. I'm this, I'm that. And God said, I'm calling you. Listen, the last thing you want to do is disobey God. Does that mean he's going to call everybody to the mission field? No. He has already called every single one of us to be a witness of him where we are. that he may change your location in doing it. For example, you may live in Florida and he brought you to Atlanta. You may live in Atlanta for a while, he sends you somewhere else. Wherever he sends you, wherever you are, that's your mission field. That's what we're doing, is challenging you to consider, what part does God want you to play in getting his truth to the remotest parts of the earth? Now watch this. Do you realize that you are among the most blessed people who have ever lived? This is the first generation that has ever lived that has the capacity, the ability, the skill, the knowledge, the wisdom, and the mechanics and the technology to get the truth of the gospel to every single person on the face of this earth with no exception. This is the first generation. First generation. Then if, since he has given us that privilege and given us the capacity to do it, he expects and anticipates his missionary church to get the truth of the gospel out there far and wide, no matter what. Now think about this. Every single one of us is a missionary from God's perspective. You say, oh, but I don't know much Bible. That's got nothing to do with it. You can quote John 3:16 or you can point somebody to it. In other words, every single one of us, in, from God's eyes, we are missionaries. A missionary church, listen, what makes a missionary church? Brick and mortar? No. What makes a missionary church is missionary people in the fellowship who have the vision to get the truth of the gospel to the remotest parts of the earth. You don't start there, you start close. And then whatever and however God sends you. Then, of course, one that supports those called to carry the message. In other words, a missionary church doesn't just want to call out people that God has called to missions, but we agree to support them so that when they're on the mission field, they're not having to work some other job and do their missionary work as a sideline. That's not what God wants. God wants his people to supply whatever the needs are. And listen, there are thousands and thousands and thousands of missionaries all around the world who are supported by people back home. The truth is, up until now, the United States of America has been this great deposit, not only of missionary personnel, but of the finances that's reached the world. Now, wonderfully, there's so many other nations, missionary churches have been established. Those churches are growing. Now those missionaries are missionaries to some other country. And I remember when I was in seminary many years ago, this lady came from Brazil and spoke. And here's what she said. She said, one of these days, we're going to be sending missionaries to you all if you don't straighten up. And I thought, Lord, here's the wonderful thing that's happening. Other countries that we have sent missionaries to are sending missionaries to other countries and back and forth. God's plan's working. We see all the bad news. Wonder what would happen with news in 1 week if all of these TV stations start telling, starting at 5 o'clock in the morning, start telling about all the people who are being saved, all the churches that are being established, all the missionaries that are out there, all the persecution, all the things that are going on, and what's happening in the world mission-minded and how God's working spiritually in all the world. It changes our whole perspective on things. All we get is gloom and doom. The gospel is not gloom and doom. It is not just hope, but it is confidence and assurance. It's confidence and assurance that God is still in control. He's given us a message and he's given us a responsibility, the person, the power, and listen, he's given us the plan. The plan is that you and I obey God, that you and I give ourselves in some fashion to doing what? To getting the truth of the gospel to the world. And if we're honest, we'll have to admit we are totally inexcusable for not sharing it personally. Any church is totally inexcusable if they do not have a missionary plan, a missionary ministry, a work specific, dedicated to getting the gospel to the remotest parts of the earth. And we are blessed. As we've said, we have a train and we have a track. The train is the church. The track is in touch. We're not limiting the four walls of this building, but you and I are a part of a missionary church that has not only, listen, the message, but he has given us incredibly the means of getting to the entire world. And even today, the ministry is in 50 of the most spoken languages in the world. That is China, for example, India, Russia, places like that that have millions and millions of people in their languages. And God knows how. He knows how to take the simplest, unexpected means to change a person's whole eternity. And that is what you and I are up to and what we're about. Because we're a missionary church. Now, you may be someone who listens every week and you think, why do you keep talking about Jesus and all this? I'll tell you why. We can't keep quiet. And the reason we can't is we know that if you knew what we know about Him, you would want Him just like we do. Because you see, without Him, you're not going to get to heaven. I don't care what you believe, who's taught you what, who's told you what. We have the message that transforms a person's life. The message that transforms, listen, a person's eternal destiny. And the Son of God, Jesus the Lord, said, I am the way, the truth, and the life. No one comes to the Father but by me. Therefore, go into all the world, teaching and preaching the gospel to every single person at the remotest parts of the earth. And what will He do? He will bless our every effort, because that's what He's up to. Now, you have three choices this morning, and you didn't even ask for them. There aren't but three. You can either go to a mission field somewhere, or across the street, or in your own home. You can give that those who go to distant places will be able to do their work. And you can pray. Now, there may be some little, other little things you can do to help. But three things. So I ask you a question. Would you not agree that all that you've heard this morning is the truth? Amen? Amen. Secondly, what you have to decide now is what you're going to do about the truth. You say, well, now, I don't have to decide that. Oh, yes, you do. You say, I don't have to. Yes, you do. Because you're responsible for the truth. He said, a missionary church, responsibility in the remotest parts of the earth. So today, what I'd like for us to do is take 60 seconds. And in those 60 seconds, I simply want you to ask the Lord, Lord, in light of the truth of the gospel and your commission to every believer, of these three things He just mentioned, going and giving and praying, which of these do you want me to become involved in? Now, your first response may be, oh, well, I'll just do a little giving. Now, you may be surprised what else He'd say to you. And He may say to you in these 60 seconds, I'm not asking you to go to China or Russia or Germany or Brazil or some place in Africa. I want you to go to your friend whom you know is not a Christian, and you need to tell him how to be saved. I would never tell anybody how to answer those three questions. I would just simply say, would you be courageous enough? Would all of us be willing enough, sincere enough about our Christian life? Take 60 seconds to say, Lord, how do you want me to be involved in your mission to the world? So let's just bow quietly, and you talk to him about that any way you want to. 60 seconds.

0: Thank you, Father, that you have spoken to each of us. And now my prayer, Lord, would you give them the assurance and the confidence that whatever you've required, that they would be wise enough to obey you, whatever that is. We do love you, and we pray that you'll impress upon our hearts that true obedience is evidence of our love for you. And as we think about being a missionary church, show us how to reach more and more and more, that the wonderful, awesome, life-changing truth of the gospel would reach the young child and the older grandfather and grandmother, everybody in between. We thank you again for reaching us. And we pray that the Holy Spirit would impress upon our hearts how powerful it is to come to you in someone else's behalf, that they too would know Christ as their Savior. And we ask this in Jesus' name. Amen.
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0: When you come to make very difficult decisions in your life, do you face them with confidence? Or do you find yourself being a little intimidated? Maybe a little uncertain? Maybe confused? Maybe frustrated? In other words, you're not quite sure. And probably the result of that would be that you would procrastinate. Now, a procrastinator is a person who, because they cannot do something perfectly, they keep putting it off. And so it may be that you feel inadequate to make that decision. Maybe you're afraid to make it. You see other people who've been the same place you are, and you see what's happened in their life. Or maybe it's because you have a wonderful opportunity, but you're afraid to take advantage of it because you feel inadequate. In other words, what is it that motivates you to respond the way you respond when you face important decisions in your life? Now, all of us know that life is one continuous chain of decisions. Important decisions, decisions that don't make a lot of difference sometimes, some that are critical, some that are financially critical. Think about college students who are trying to make a decision about their major. Yeah, they finished 2 years of the preliminaries, now they're going to make a major. Well, what are you going to do? I don't know. Well, have you thought about it? Yes, I've thought about it. Well, why can't you make a decision? I don't know. I just don't feel adequate to make a decision. You're thinking about your whole future. In fact, your parents have spent a lot of money putting you into college, and you can't even make a decision about what the major is. In other words, you haven't found out what God wants you to do in your life. There are all kinds of decisions we all have to make. Decisions about relationships, about our finances, about our jobs, about our future, about our health. In fact, all of us are where we are as a result of decisions we've made about ourselves that relate to us, whether it's physical, financial, job, whatever it might be. And so when we look to our circumstances and think, well, now, why am I where I am? Because of some decisions that you've made, or decisions that other people have made about you. Well, you had to make a decision after they made a decision to lay you off from your job. You had to make a decision whether to throw up your hands and quit or to keep trusting God and believing that somehow He was going to make a way for you. What I want to talk about in this message is direction without doubt. God will give you direction in your life. Then you don't have to say, well, I hope so, maybe so, I think so. And oftentimes people make decisions and are never settled about the issue as to whether they really and truly believe that they made the right one or not. If, for example, you make a decision and things don't turn out the way you expected, do you conclude automatically wrong decision? Or could it be that God has placed you in a position that's very difficult because of something He wants to do in your life? It isn't what you expected, isn't what you signed up for, but God has placed you there. Then how do you respond? It's very important that you and I know how to go about making decisions. Somebody says, well, very simple what I do. I just toss a coin. Heads I will, and tails I still will. And so, or somebody says, well, I read the horoscope and I believe that somehow, forget it. Or somebody says, well, you know, here's what I do. I just look at my choices and just make a choice and pray that God will help me and that somehow I'm just going to barrel on through. None of those are biblical ways to make decisions in your life.

0: Or do you just think, well, I got to figure this out? So what I want to do is to make it simple. It's simple, but not necessarily easy. But I can tell you this. It absolutely works every single time. Because I know by experience, it's what I've been doing for years and years and years. And I know that it works. And I know that God is in it because He loves us and He wants what's best for us. He's going to enable us to make a wise decision. So I want you to turn, if you will, to the 25th Psalm. And I just want us to read one verse. We could read lots of them. But let's just read one verse to begin with. And I want you to notice this verse. Looks like part of it doesn't really match the other part, but look at this 12th verse. And here's what he says. Who is the man or woman who fears the Lord? He will instruct him in the way he should choose. Who is the man who fears the Lord? He will instruct him. That is, God will give direction for our life. He will instruct him, he says, in the way he should choose. Now, if you think about, for example, let's go back to the Old Testament. How did God answer the question of direction in the Old Testament? Sometimes by an angel, sometimes by God speaking to him personally. Sometimes, for example, God would give them some sign. And so visions, dreams, in all different kind of ways to speak to people. Now, you and I live in the New Testament day, and we have the awesome Word of God that settles a lot of these questions automatically. But when somebody says, well, does God still speak to people personally today? And the answer is absolutely. Now, I could give you a number of examples, but I'll just give you one, for example, to indicate it. I was in the process of making a decision that would affect me and multitudes of other people. And I didn't want to do it because I felt very inadequate. Second, I was just afraid to do it. And so I sort of pawned it off on another pastor friend of mine. We'd been in a prayer meeting and praying about it, and I didn't want to do it, and so I thought he would be a good one to do it, and so I just suggested that he be the man. Well, he said, no, I'm not going to do it. So I thought another one of my friends might do it. And so when I left that night, I went back to the hotel, and I woke up feeling fantastic that was off my shoulder, and I didn't have to do it. I got dressed, and I walked to the door and reached for the doorknob. Loudly, not vocally, loudly God said to me, don't put your hand on that doorknob until you're willing to do what I ask you to do. It was so loud. I fell on my face at the bed, end of the bed, weeping before God, and I stayed there till finally I said, Lord, I still don't want to, and I'm still afraid, but if that's what you want, that's what I'm willing to do. It became a very, very momentous time in my life. That's not the only time. I'm just giving you that one example to say this. Are you listening carefully? Say amen.
1: Amen.
0: God will speak to you about critical issues in your life that He knows is the right decision for you to make. Decision He desires that you make. Decision He'll help you make. Decisions that He will enable you to do whatever that decision requires of you. He's just as willing to speak to you. But you have to be ready for that. You have to be willing for Him to. And so I'm saying all that to preface everything else by simply saying, God wants you to make the right decision. In every circumstance of life, God is not up to tripping you up. He doesn't have a bunch of secrets He's keeping from you. He knows His will for you. Think about this. He created you for His purpose with His plan in mind. The best plan possible, and therefore, why would He keep something from you which He knows you need to know? God is willing to reveal Himself. He's willing to speak to you very, very clearly as is necessary if He knows your heart is right and He will know whether it is or not, and that you're willing to do what He says do. So with that in mind, let's think about how God speaks and how He wants to speak to you. And so often God has spoken to people and they refuse to listen to Him. There's a reason. Now, I want you to notice in this verse, I want you to notice the first part of this. He asked this question, who is the man who fears the Lord? Now, watch this carefully. Then he says, listen, then he says, following that, God will instruct him, the man who fears the Lord, in the way he should choose. What does it mean to fear the Lord? Because he says, God will instruct that person in the way he should choose. When the Bible speaks of fearing God, there are several words for fear, but

0: Primarily, we have two different kind of fears. There is fear which is a fear of being afraid. Being afraid of something. You say, I fear fire, I fear swimming. And then there's the fear, which this verse means, reverence. To fear the Lord is to acknowledge, to stand in awe before Him. To fear the Lord means you reverence Him as the sovereign of the universe, the creator of all things, that He's the Lord God, He's omniscient, omnipresent, He's the Master, He's merciful and holy. That is, when you and I come to God, we're coming to this awesome God who is our Father, but He's still up and above and beyond anything that you and I can describe. Holy, holy, holy is the Lord God Almighty. So when we talk about fearing God, we're talking about acknowledging who He is, acknowledging His authority and His right to dictate to us and to show us what we should do in every single situation. All of us should have a fear of the Lord. The Bible says the fear of the Lord is the beginning of wisdom. When somebody says to you that so-and-so is a wise man, then find out what they believe about God. He said fearing the Lord is the beginning of wisdom. So we're talking about this awesome sense of authority, recognition, worship, and adoration of Almighty God. In light of who He is, He says, the person who fears the Lord, God will give him instruction and direction for his life. Now, with that in mind, what I'd like to do is I'd like to give you six words. They're phrases, but I want you to remember the six words. If you will follow this pattern, I can absolutely assure you, guarantee you, God will give you clear direction without doubt, no matter what you're facing in life. That's what He desires to do. He doesn't desire to keep you wondering about something. And here's the first word. If you'll think about it for a moment. If you're in the process of making a decision, the first word is clear the pathway. There's a phrase, clear the pathway. So the pathway is what we're talking about. Now, what do we mean by that? You notice what He says. He says, the person who fears the Lord, God will enable him to make the right decision. Think about this. You and I are coming to the Lord to ask Him for direction for our life. Clear the pathway means simply this. Clear your heart of any known sin, disobedience, whether it's an attitude or action. You got to get rid of that. Think about this. You're asking Holy God to give you His mind to a sinful mind that is living in sin and intends to keep on living in sin, and you're asking God to give you direction, He's not going to do it. Or you can come up with something, and you may make a decision that you think, well, I made the right decision. If you didn't ask God, eventually He'd catch up with you. What I want you to say is this. The very idea of living in sin and asking God for His guidance, it's a contradiction. For example, sin is to the mind what fog is to the highway in front of you. When you're driving down the highway 60 to 70 miles an hour, and all of a sudden you come to this river and this fog has just covered the highway totally and completely, you can't see 20 feet in front of you. Sin does to the brain, to the mind, what fog does on the highway. And therefore, one of the primary reasons that many people can't make a decision or make the wrong decision, critical decisions, they make the wrong decision. Why? Because they are living in sin, disobeying God, have an attitude that is totally unscriptural, but they've been saved and they think, well, you know, I'm saved, and so therefore, why doesn't God answer my prayer? For the simple reason, He's under no obligation to answer the prayer of a person who's living in sin. If He did, He would be, by His actions, condoning your sinfulness. And He's not going to do that. Oh, a lot of people get by with this and that, and they say, well, you know, God did this for me when God didn't do it at all. You can manipulate a lot of things that God's not into. But eventually, the consequences will come. So when we say, clear the pathway, we're saying, look at your life and ask yourself the question, what is it in my life that doesn't fit who I am and my relationship to Him that will hinder God from giving me clear direction? Direction without doubt. He will make it crystal clear. But you have to start with a clean heart. Clean heart, listen, clear mind. Heart's not clean, your mind's not going to be clean because it all fits together. So you're asking God to show you direction for your life. The first thing you have to deal with is, what is there in my life that would keep God from giving me very clear direction? I say again, if He gave you clear direction, you're living in sin, you keep at it, He's just condoned your actions. What will you do? Keep living in sin. And God could never, he would never abide by that. Now, you say, well, when you say clear the pathway, what do you mean? Two things. Number one, you got to deal with sin. And secondly, if you really want God's direction, listen, you have to bring your desires to a point of neutral. Listen, you have to bring it to a neutrality in the eyes of God, your eyes that, Lord, this is what I want. But if this is not what you want, I'll do whatever you say. In other words, it's a submission up to his will, whatever that is. So you have to bring it to neutrality. You say, well, now, if I have a very strong desire, you mean I got to give up my desire? You have to be willing to submit your will and let him bring you to the point of being neutral to this point. Lord, this is what I want. This is what I think is the right thing. But if this isn't, I want your will above everything else. I am committed to doing your will. I may not like it, but I'm committed to doing it. When you do that, you have opened the door for God to begin to bless you and give you clear direction. Because what you've said is, I have a mind of my own, Lord. I have desires in my life. All of us have desires. And we've all had desires that are not the will of God. And we've all probably still have some desires that are not necessarily the will of God. But when he confronts you and you come to making the decision, you've got to be willing to bring that to him and say, Lord, above everything else, I want what you want. God always responds to that. Then, of course, the second one is this, and that is to exercise patience. Now, all of us want God to answer our prayer as soon as we get through asking, because we're usually in a hurry for something. And we don't understand why God, for example, doesn't do it when we ask him to do it. And there are always reasons for that. But let me just say this. When you have this sudden urge to jump and make a decision, back off. Ask yourself the question, does this look like God? Does this sound like God? Does this fit who God is as far as the principles of Scripture are concerned? Because we can all get in situations where people will want us to make a snap decision, a quick decision. To be patient means that I'm willing to trust God. If I say, God, I've got to have it now, and God knows I don't need it now, he's going to not let me have it now. What I'm saying is, God, you didn't give it to me when I asked. What I'm saying is I'm wiser than you are, and I don't trust you because I thought I should have it now, and you didn't answer my prayer. We act like children. We don't even realize we do. And so patience means, listen, I'm willing to submit to God's timing. I'm willing to submit to God's timing. And if something is not his will, we've already decided, no, I don't want what's not your will. And oftentimes people will pray for a while and then they give up and they say, well, I prayed a whole week and God didn't answer my prayer. Here's what I've discovered about people who pray a whole week. Usually it's 5 minutes a day. And they wonder, why isn't God answering my prayer? Why isn't he doing this? The scripture says many times concerning, for example, he says, my soul waits there only upon God. I'm willing to wait upon him. Be strong and of a good courage. Wait, I say, on the Lord. And the scripture says in the 25th Psalm, a person who waits upon the Lord will never be ashamed. Maybe you ought to write that verse down. 25th Psalm. In verse 3, indeed, none of those who wait for you will be ashamed. That is, God promises us that if we have to wait for some decisions, he says, you'll never be ashamed for waiting upon me. Now, sometimes a person's going to ask you, well, what are you waiting for? And you say, I'm waiting for the Lord to give me direction. And they'll say, well, how long do you have to wait? They'll sort of urge them. You know why they say that? Because it's a foreign idea to them. The fact that you're asking in prayer for God to do something and you're saying, I'm waiting for the Lord. And here's what they're going to say. They're going to say, well, how do you know when God's speaking? And what they do, they open themselves up for a real message from you about to find the will of God. So when they sort of need you a little bit about those things, don't take it personal. They don't have enough wisdom to understand how God works in helping us make decisions in our life. So sometimes when he says wait, why does he say wait? Not because it's not the right decision, but he knows what he's getting ready over here to make all that work perfectly for you. So he says, I want you to wait and I'll show you whether this is the right decision or not. He's working out things that you and I would never know about in our future. Then, of course, be alert to pressure. That's the third one. All of us have come to decision-making process in our life, and we've made the mistake of asking our friend, what do you think? And usually, they'll say, well, if I were you, this is what I would do. They're not you. You have to be watchful for pressure, because oftentimes people want you to make a decision. If you, for example, are dating someone, and that person says to you, I want to get married, and they come back in 3 or 4 months and says, look, it's now or never, you tell them never. For the simple reason, don't let anybody pressure you into doing something that you're not sure is the will of God, especially in something that's irrevocable. There are financial decisions that are irrevocable. There are health decisions that are irrevocable. And so don't let somebody pressure you. And people will pressure you in all kinds of ways. Now, there are two kinds of pressure. There is external pressure from other people who want to encourage you to make a decision quickly. And listen, everybody hears this on the phone. You pick up the phone, you don't know where that number's coming from, and you say hello, and they just start. And they don't stop, they don't start, you say, wait a minute, ma'am, and then you realize you're talking to some machine. Sometimes it's not a machine. Sometimes it's somebody who's been trained to just keep talking, thinking that's going to talk you into something. People are big time when it comes to not just encouraging, but putting pressure on people. And you have to be careful. What is the will of God and what is somebody's pressure? And especially if they come on sweet and loving and kind and tell you all the wonderful things that are going to happen if you make this decision, and here's what you can bet on. Listen, here's what you have to do. You have to ask the question, does that sound like God? Mm-mm. Does that sound like God? You say, well, how will I know how God sounds? Read the Word of God. If you read the Word of God and listen, you fill your mind with the thoughts of God, you'll be able to discern whether something's of God, whether it's not. And so the whole issue of pressure, there's outside pressure that people put on us. And sometimes a person says, well, you know, here's a job, take it today or forget it. No matter how long you've waited, if you don't have clarity from God, don't do anything that you don't have God's solution for and His answer. In other words, somebody says, well, I've waited and, you know, I'm desperate. Listen, God's not desperate. God has a will for your life. He will show you what to do. He'll make it crystal clear in your life what you ought to do about any decision that you make. Now, there's another kind of pressure, and that's internal pressure. The internal pressure is this. I'm afraid if I don't do this now, I'll miss it forever. I'm afraid I'm going to be rejected. I'm afraid of criticism. We have internal pressure that we place upon ourselves. And it has no basis. Or maybe if you have an issue with somebody accepting you or rejecting you, and that's all that important to you, you'll make a wrong decision based on, listen, on your own pressure. It may be that the other person doesn't care what you do, but you think that they'll reject you if you don't make a certain decision. If you live a godly life, mark this down, you will be rejected. You live a godly life, you will be misunderstood. You fear that somebody's going to reject you, or they'll think, well, you're not godly, you're not Christian, you don't care. If you really cared, you'd make this decision. If you were thinking, in other words, we could go on and on and on about what people think. But the issue is, internally, listen, this is the final question. Not what does she think, he think, they think. What does God think? What's the will of God? Not my friends. What does God want me to do in this situation? And God may have you to make a decision in life that nobody else will understand. But you know that if you're doing what God's called you to do, He's going to honor that. He's going to bless you. He's going to provide for you. He's going to equip you. He's going to work in ways that you can't ever figure it out. And sometimes God will require of us something that we would never figure out until we take the first step. So there's external pressure, there's internal pressure, and you have to be discerning enough to know that if your friends tell you something, it may be that you'll have a friend who'll tell you something that is exactly what God wants. You have to be careful who you're listening to. And what you always have to ask is this, what are the consequences if I make this decision? Don't ever forget that word. Consequences always follow decisions. It may be good consequences or bad consequences. Consequences always follow decisions. And the reason people get in the mess that they're in, financially, relationally, you name it, they don't count the consequences. If I'm going to make wise decisions, then I have to deal with pressure. Then the fourth thing is this, and that is persist in our prayer. Now, let's say you're asking God to give you direction about something, and you've prayed about 10 minutes about today. Well, you wake up the next morning and you didn't hear a thing. You prayed all week long, didn't hear a thing. All month long, didn't hear a thing. God's not listening. Watch this. Because you don't get clear direction about something today does not mean that God is not listening. I remember praying for something for 6 solid months. I prayed for it every single day that God would give me direction. Well, what he showed me was he had tried to give me direction before and I didn't listen. You know why I didn't listen? Because I was afraid. I was afraid I couldn't do what he was requiring of me. And I prayed and prayed and prayed and prayed. I remember 6 months. I took some time to go fast and pray because I was afraid. I didn't know how to do it. You say, well, that's the second thing you were afraid and didn't know how to do. There are more than that. But I'm telling you, when I think about it, I prayed and prayed and prayed and asked God to show me. When it got right down to the bitter end and the decision had to be made, I said, okay, Lord. It wasn't that he hadn't heard me. He was having to deal with me. And every single one of us, listen, have enough of self in us. We all have that. We have enough of what we want or what we are afraid of or whatever it might be, that sometimes the reason we have to keep praying about something is that God, in that prayer time, is doing what? Softening us up, helping us to see things in our life, for example, that ought not to be there. Sometimes it's a fact that you're asking God to give you direction, and the Lord knows exactly what he has in mind, but he also knows in your present spiritual state, you're not ready for that. So one of the primary reasons we have to keep praying is for God to work on us. Now, that's not always true every single time. Sometimes God will lay something on our heart, and it's out there in the future. He wants us to start talking to him about it now. Why? Because in the process of talking to him about it, even maybe several months or whatever it might be, God is in the process of drawing us close to him, intimately with him, sifting things out of our life, maybe the way we think. And it's not necessarily something bad you think, but the way you think about that given situation. God has to work in our hearts. And so when we think, well, God's not hearing me. And you say, well, if you just keep on praying and keep on praying, finally God's got to answer. You can't make God do anything. The reason we have to keep praying, because we're seeking an answer, and sometimes the reason we have to keep praying is because God is in the process of shaping us up exactly where he wants us. Now, I'm saying all that to say this. You can't force God's answer. And you can pray for 2 or 3 weeks about something that you think is critical and you need an answer and God doesn't give you an answer. You say, what happens? You say, I quit. You know what? If God loved me, he'd answer my prayer. I prayed and I prayed and I prayed and I don't have an answer. And so then what happens? Because you're unwilling to wait for him to make it clear, you make a decision. It's a wrong decision. And who gets the blame? God. He didn't answer my prayer. God doesn't keep secrets. He wants you to know exactly how to make a wise decision. In the process of that, sometimes we have to pray a while before we get God's mind and God's heart about something. But think about what's happening. You say, well, I'm just wasting time. Listen, anytime you and the Lord are talking about something together, you're not wasting time. You're not wasting time. Without even realizing it, you are growing in your relationship with him. He's doing something on the inside of you. I'll tell you when you realize it, much later. Most of the time, we don't realize what God's up to. He's working in our life, and we don't realize it at the time because we can't see it. But then after the decision is made or time goes by, we look back and say, thank you, dear God. Thank you that you didn't give me that when I asked for it. How many of you have asked God for something and had to later thank God that he didn't answer it? We all have. Okay, suppose he'd have given it to you the first time you asked. You'd be in trouble. And so we have to be patient. We have to be sensitive to the pressure of what's going on in our prayer time. We have to be wise about how we go about it. Then, of course, we have to rest in God's promise. Now, this is why the Word of God is so very important. There are so many promises, and you know so many of them. if I'm going to find out what God wants me to do in a situation, I have to rest in His promises. And one of them is, He says, ask and it shall be given you, seek and you shall find, knock and it will be opened to you. That's the promise of Almighty God. He says this is the confidence that we have in Him, that if we ask anything according to His will, He hears us. And if we know that He hears us, we know that we have the petition we desired of Him. And on and on and on we could go of promises. And so if I'm making a decision and I'm coming to that point of asking God to make it crystal clear, here's what will happen. If you will open the Word of God, if you just begin to read in the Psalms and the Proverbs alone, you may say, well, you know, I don't know a whole lot about Psalms and Proverbs. Just read and ask God to speak to your heart. Lord, is there something here that you need to say to me? Do you want to use your Word to speak to my heart? So often He does. And I remember in one occasion, not too long ago, when I was trying to make a decision about something, and I was just asking God to make it very clear because it was so critical in my thinking. The Lord just laid this verse on my heart. I was reading along, and I thought, well, Lord, how are you going to do that? And probably two or three days later, no later, I was reading again in the book of Isaiah, and it's like the Lord says, the zeal of the Lord will accomplish this. I knew I had my answer. I didn't know how to do it. What He was saying is, you don't have to figure that out. You just trust me. Here's what I want you to do. Don't figure that out. Just trust me. And that is exactly what He did. There's something about the awesome Word of God. He says His Word is what? A lamp to our feet and a light unto our path. God will show you in every single decision what to do. But sometimes it takes time. Waiting upon Him, listening to Him, getting into the Word, saying, God, what is it in the Word you're trying to say to me? This is why I say to you over and over and over again, listen carefully. Every day you should read the Word of God every day, because what you're doing when you're reading, you're putting the way God thinks into your mind so that things will be crystal clear. Now, let me tell you something. One of our members told me a few moments ago, he said he takes a CD of every Sunday morning sermon to his 8-year-old grandson. 8 years old. And he says, a couple times he's forgotten, he got reminded, where's my copy of the sermon? And he's 8 years old. Now, you think about, you say, well, what can an 8-year-old learn? You just think how much truth that little boy is getting in his mind, in his heart, in his soul, in his spirit, in his subconscious. If he will keep listening as a young boy, and you see, listen, here's what he doesn't have to deal with. He doesn't have to deal with a whole bunch of doubt. You know what? He hadn't learned to doubt yet. He just knows that God is speaking to him. What would make an 8-year-old child want to hear a sermon like this or many of the others? And I hear it many, many times from parents. Why do they want to listen? God has created something within them very, very early in life. And so what's it? He's creating a hunger to know God. And I would say to any grandparent, when you can sit down with your grandchildren and talk to them about the Lord one at a time, and how you come to make decisions in your life, you think, well, they're not interested in that. Yes, they are. And kids today who are, whether 12 or 16, 18, whatever it might be, they're facing situations and circumstances that most of us would never have known how to deal with when we were 18 years of age. They're already facing them. And isn't it interesting that God is giving them such ability and talent and skill mentally? Look at all the technology. There's not an adult in here who can move their fingers as fast probably as a kid on their iPad or on the computer. Why? They just come into the world with a deeper understanding of those things, and we have to figure out and figure it out and figure it out. Interesting thing to me, you can give it to them right out of the store and somehow they know exactly what to do. Well, you know what? God also is using that technology and that ability and skill in His Word. If you're going to get answers from God, you've got to believe Him when He says, this is the answer. And you say, well, how am I going to believe Him? Listen carefully. You have a question. You're asking God to give you direction. You've come through these first four issues here. and you're asking God to give you something in His Word to make it certain, He's so willing to do that. Now, if you go looking for one of your favorite verses and said, oh, yeah, well, here's what you said, God, no. I'm simply saying that God will make it clear. And oftentimes, it is through His Word, because that's His primary way of speaking to us. Now, we have the Holy Spirit. It's the Holy Spirit who turns you to that verse. It's the Holy Spirit who speaks to your heart through that verse. So when somebody says, does God speak today? Yes. And listen, this is better than the Old Testament. They didn't have this. We've got God's Word. Listen, you have the mind of God in print. I don't think you can ask a single solitary question for which there is not a clear answer from God in His Word. That's why in praying, it's praying and reading and listening and saying, God, speak to my heart, and here's what it'll do. You'll be asking about something, and maybe a little time will go by, and one day you're not even thinking about it, and all of a sudden, crystal clear, God, there's the answer. Because He loves you, and because He wants you to know how to live out your life. Then I'd say one last thing, and that is this, and that is wait for His peace. And in Colossians chapter 3 and this 15th verse, listen to what He says, and I love this. He says, let the peace of Christ rule in your hearts, to which indeed you were called in one body, and be thankful. When He says, let the peace of God rule, what does that mean? For example, if I'm asking for a decision, Lord, what would you have me to do? Here's what He says. This is a finality with God. When you've struggled and you've fretted and you've fumed about it all, and you think you know what it is, and He gives you this perfect, unquestionable peace. Peace is the rule of God. In other words, peace in seeking the mind of God is like the umpire. He calls you safe. When you can struggle with it and go through whatever you have to go through to find out what God wants, how do you know it? There'll be a peace in your heart. And people may tell you no, they may complain, they may do all kinds of things. But listen, when God gives you peace, there's nothing like that. You can face anybody, anytime, anywhere, about anything when you have the peace of God in your heart that you've asked Him, you sought His direction, your heart's clean, you're saying, I'll do whatever you say do. He says, let the peace of Christ rule in your heart. Now watch this. Here's the reason you can bet on that. Because the peace of Christ means the mind of Christ. Here's what He says. Here's what He believes. Here's what He's saying about this. If you've got sin in your life, there'll be confusion, frustration, questions, doubts, all kind of things. But you can come to the most difficult decisions in life, and you follow this pattern, and you're making a decision. God does not intend for you to have to make a decision with hoping and praying and I think so, I hope so. None of that. You know so. And you can face anything as long as you know that God has given you clear direction in your life. Direction without doubt. And the final proof is a peace, the Bible says, that passes all understanding. Now watch this. It passes your friends' understanding. It passes your enemy's understanding. It'll pass your understanding. You just know that it's there. Now, there's some things you don't have to ask the mind of God about. For example, somebody says, well, I'm thinking about being saved whenever the Lord leads me. The Bible says, behold, today is the day of salvation. You do not have to pray to ask God if you should be saved or not. The Scripture's clear. You do not have to pray and ask God if it's His will for you to be baptized. It is. The Bible makes it clear. You do not have to pray and ask God if you should forgive this person for wronging you. It is the will of God. There are many things that people say, I've been praying about it. Well, sometimes they're just crystal clear in the Scripture what the Word of God is. If something's crystal clear, I don't have to pray about it. I just have to choose to obey Him or disobey Him. But primarily what we've been speaking about are those decisions that are difficult. What they demand of us, what it requires of us, what other people think, and all those matters. You can know for sure the mind of God if you're willing to approach it in the right way. Well, let's say, for example, that you're not a believer. And you say, well, what is the will of God for my life? The will of God for your life is for you to confess your sins to Him, repent of them, turn away from it, tell the Lord Jesus Christ that you believe He died on the cross for your sins, and you're accepting his death as payment for your sin and surrendering your life to him. You don't have to say, Lord, save me if you can, he can. Save me if you will, he will. You don't have to ask any of that. You ask him to forgive you of your sins and accept by faith that what he said is true. That if we confess our sins, he's faithful and just to forgive us of our sins. Believe on the Lord Jesus Christ and you will be saved. If you confess with your mouth Jesus Christ is Lord, believe in your heart that God's raised him from the dead, you'll be saved. There's some things you don't have to question. So if you've never trusted him as your Savior, you don't have to find the will of God. I can tell you what it is. It's all through the Word of God, all through the Scripture. Trust him as your personal Savior. Follow him. The Holy Spirit will come into your life and begin to give you direction for your life. That's the will of God for everyone. So you listen, everybody in here and everybody out there, whoever you are, you're facing decisions in your life. I know you are. We all do. So are you going to make decisions based on the guidance and direction of Almighty God through His Spirit speaking to you through His Word, through prayer, listening to Him, or maybe through some other godly person who has your best interest at heart? Or are you just going to decide, I'm going to make this decision? Watch this. Pride can destroy you. Pride, listen, here's what pride says. I can make the decision. I don't need any help. That's where a lot of people have lost it, because they can make it without God. You can't make it without him. I plead with you in Jesus' name for your own sake. Trust him as your Savior. Surrender your life to him. Let him be your decision maker. Father, how grateful we are that when we come to you, we always have unbelievable consequences, because that's who you are. I pray for people who are in the process of making critical decisions, or even making an important decision, or a small decision, a big decision. They're all big in your eyes because they have to do with our obedience to you. Make it crystal clear, Father, as they follow through these steps. Make it crystal clear so that they can say to others, God has spoken to me and made it crystal clear what I'm to do. We love you and praise you, Father, for not leaving it up to us, but helping us through these times. In Jesus' name, amen.
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0: When you fly most any place today, your baggage is an issue. They want to know how many bags you have. They want to know how much they weigh. Sometimes they want to know what's in them. And then they want you to know how much it's going to cost you extra for having those bags. Then the whole issue is, will they get there when you do? Secondly, if not, will they finally catch up with you? Or thirdly, you just lose them altogether. And so what I want to talk about in this message is a different kind of baggage. But the title of this message is Unloading Your Baggage. And I want you to turn, if you will, to Hebrews chapter 12. And I want us to read these first three verses together, because we're talking about baggage. And the truth is, all of us have it. We have baggage that you can't buckle up. We have baggage that you can't tie up. And so we have baggage you can't lock up. But we have baggage in our lives, and that's what I want to talk about in this particular passage. So look, if you will, in this 12th chapter of Hebrews and the first three verses. Therefore, which refers to everything the writer has been referring to in chapter 11, all these wonderful saints of God who have passed on before us. Now he says it's as if they were overlooking over the portals of heaven, encouraging us in our race and the Christian life. He says, therefore, since we have so great a cloud of witnesses surrounding us, let us lay aside every encumbrance and the sin which so easily entangles us. And let us run with endurance the race that is set before us, fixing our eyes on Jesus, the author and perfecter of faith,
3: who for the joy set before him endured the cross, despising the shame, and is sat down at the right hand of the throne of God. For consider him who has endured such hostility by sinners against himself, so that you will not grow weary and lose heart. Well, in the Old Testament as well as the New Testament, games were a big thing in those days, at all kind of races. And so the writers of the scripture oftentimes would include something that referred to their sports. And here he's talking about a race, and he's likening the race of those days and likening it to the Christian life, that for us, the Christian life is a race. And so the Christian life's not easy. Three times in these three verses, he mentions the word endurance, which means you have to work at it. That is, you have to hang in there. You don't give up and quit because things are difficult. It's not easy to live a Christian life, and it's not easy to run a race and to win it. But in this passage, I want us to look at something that all of us have to deal with in our life. In fact, things that we have to deal with we're not even aware of. In fact, one of the primary reasons so many people are unhappy, they don't understand why they're unhappy. They don't seem to be making it in life the way they would like to. They don't like their attitude toward God, themselves, or other people. They don't understand why. They don't like feeling those things, but they feel them. And they feel inadequate. They can't figure out why. And oftentimes as a Christian, they will confess their sin, ask God to forgive them, and move on, only to commit the same sin again. Or they come to the place where they confess their sins, repent of their sins, and thank God, I've done this over and over and over again. I'm wasting my time. I don't think you're listening. Why aren't you hearing me? What's going on in my life? Well, he's listening, but it just may be that you have not identified the issue in your life that God wants you to see and to identify. So what I want to do in this message, I want to help you identify something. Notice he uses two words here. One of them is encumbrance, and the other is the sin. Not just sin in general, but the sin. And the construction is such that when a writer wanted to emphasize something, he put an article in front of it, the sin. Not just any sin, but the sin. And so I want us to look at the baggage that all of us have to deal with in our life, because all of us have it. And sometimes this baggage came with us when we were very early in life. For example, many parents put baggage into the lives of their little children very early in life. Baggage that damages them in such a fashion that they live with it the rest of their life, unless someone helps them to identify it and then to deal with it. And so when the Bible speaks of an encumbrance, it means something that's hindering. And we are speaking here, for example, of one who is running a race. Well, a person who's running a race would not run it with long trousers, for example, or a coat, and certainly not a tie. But anything and everything that would slow them down, they would take it off. They wouldn't try to run a race to win it with anything that encumbered them, that in some fashion hindered them with stumbling blocks and divide their mind. And so the same thing is true in the life of a believer. We can live out our life with encumbrances, with those things that hinder us. And so when he speaks of encumbrances, he says, let us lay aside every encumbrance, anything and everything that would hinder us from living out the Christian life the way we desire and the way God wants us to. Every encumbrance and the sin which so easily besets us. Now, when we think about encumbrances, let's think about them in the light of what they really are in the life of a believer. They're not things, for example, that you can put your finger on and say, this is it, because I see it. It may be something that you feel, but you don't know what it is. And if you have some encumbrances in your life, or some encumbrance in your life, and you can't identify it, what's going to happen is you're going to live your whole life wondering, what happened? What did I miss? Why did I go through life with these feelings? And oftentimes you'll find yourself maybe blaming someone else or accusing someone else, or maybe even getting a little jealous of people who really have real peace and joy in their heart, and yet something's going on inside of you. So what I'd like to do, I would like to list some of these encumbrances that people have. Now watch this. You can be a fine Christian. You can read your Bible every day. You can pray. You can go to church. You can tithe your income. You can do all those things. And in spite of that, you can have an encumbrance in your life that is having a very negative, painful, and sometimes destructive effect in your life. So I'd like to begin by just naming a few of them. And I want to encourage you to be honest enough to look at these and ask yourself the question, is that true in my life? If you're not willing to do that, you're not willing to grow. If you're not willing to do that, you won't grow. And if you can be honest enough with yourself to say, I'm going to face this. Whatever he's talking about, I'm going to face this. You will walk away more enlightened about yourself, your relationship to God, your understanding oftentimes of how other people operate. So I want to begin by one of the most familiar encumbrances, and that is a poor self-image. Well, you say, why did I get that? You could have developed it from your parents being very critical of you and say that you will never amount to anything, or you don't look as good as your brother. You're not nearly as intelligent as your sister. All of that is very damaging. And so a person grows up with this feeling, I'll never amount to anything, or I'll never be able to match up to what my parents expect. I'll never be able to accomplish in life what I'd like to. And I'll certainly not be able to be like my sister. And on and on and on that goes. Now, where does this come from? A kid does not grow up with a bad self-image. It has to be instilled within them. The way they're treated, what they hear about them. And so they grow up with this image of themselves. And all of their life, it is damaging to them. It hinders their Christian walk. And when it comes to the Christian race, it's a hindrance because they're wearing something, carrying something that doesn't fit them. It doesn't fit any child of God, but they wear it. Why? Because it was handed down to them, because it was given to them. Sometimes it's developed over a period of time and after some time in their life. Maybe the way they were treated in school. Maybe they were bullied. Maybe the teacher said, well, you're just a failure. All of us have to deal with those things that are thrown at us and into us that we didn't ask for. And for some people, they just brush it off and say, well, you know what? You can just forget it. Or some people take it personally, and it becomes a part of their self-image, and it becomes an encumbrance in their life. A second thing is a defeatist attitude. And that is, there's some people who think somehow I'll never be able to succeed. No matter how hard I try, I just don't have what it takes. And so they approach their job, they approach their marriage, they approach sports, whatever it might be. And somehow they don't see themselves as winners. They see themselves as defeated by the circumstances of life. Of course, feelings of rejection. One of the most painful, damaging emotions that a person can experience in life is feeling rejected. Oftentimes, this is because of a parent or maybe a brother or a sister. And you say, well, they wouldn't have that kind of effect. Oh, yes, they do. A brother or a sister can damage one another by their attitude, their actions, and the words that they say to each other. And so they feel rejected. For example, ask any person who has ever been divorced or separated, they feel rejection. Rejection is one of the most painful feelings that a person can experience. And yet, when it happens, if a person does not realize it's there or cannot somehow accept the fact that they're experiencing rejection in their life, they'll blame somebody else or go through life wondering why they have the feelings that they have. Then there's a whole idea of perfectionism. And the perfectionist is a person who will not accomplish much in life because they don't think they can do it adequate enough. They won't attempt something because they can't do it perfectly. Well, what's perfect? And so oftentimes they're very defeated in life because of that attitude. People have a fear of failure. No matter what you challenge them with, somehow they have this fear that they may not be able to accomplish it. Some people don't take a good job because they don't feel like they can do a good job at it. Some people are afraid to get married. Some people are afraid, for example, to engage in situations and circumstances that are wonderful opportunities that God gives them, but somehow they have a fear of failure. And then, of course, there is procrastination. They just wait. They just don't do it. They just hold off. If you ask them why, they don't know. But when you link these things together, oftentimes, one encumbrance is a part of another encumbrance. And so more than likely it wouldn't be just one, but certainly some of these go together. than a lack of self-control. If a person doesn't have a sense of self-control, they're easily persuaded in situations and circumstances. And what happens? It gets them off the track. Instead of running the race that God has set for them, His perfect plan and will for their life, they get off doing something else. Many men in the ministry started out listening to God, got distracted by a job or by more money, step out of the will of God, out of the ministry, and what happens? All the rest of their life, they pay a terrible price because they were not willing to do, not willing to set their mind to do what God called them to do. A lack of concentration. If a person has a lack of concentration, they don't accomplish much because their mind drifts. It drifts to this and to that and so forth, and you give them something to do and they get part of it done. You say, well, why didn't you finish? Well, I don't know. I just got distracted. They drift in their thinking, and it's a way of life for them. And these are the kind of people who never really accomplish much in life because they just can't seem to concentrate. They're thinking about it now, but then something comes along, something somebody says, and what happens? They just go from one thing to the other. And then there are people who have a negative attitude. There are people who have a negative attitude about everything. Well, that won't work. Well, the sun's going to shine today. Yeah, but it's raining this morning. Well, you're looking fantastic, but you should have seen me yesterday. And so on and on they go. They can come up with something negative no matter what you say. Why? It's in them. It's part of their thinking. They don't look for the good. They can't even accept a good compliment. They just can't do it. And you ask them why. Oh, well, I can take a compliment. Well, just try it. And so somehow they can. Listen, if somebody gives you a compliment, take it. Why not? Just accept what God may send your way. And so don't be negative about it. If somebody thinks you're fantastic, say thank you very much. If somebody thinks you don't do too well, say thank you very much, because you don't need to answer that. But you don't have to be negative. But if you are negative, I'll tell you something else. You don't have many friends. Who of us loves somebody who's just negative all the time? We don't, because they, you know what they do? They drain something from us. They pull something from us. And so a person who has that attitude has a very damaging attitude. Then there are people who are suspicious. And so you walk up to them, shake hands and say, you know what? I'm so happy to meet you. I wonder what he wants. I wonder what she wants. They're suspicious about everything. You give them a present and they want to know, what do you want in return? Somehow they just can't seem to accept that you could love them, that you could admire them, that you could appreciate them, that you would love to be their friend. They can't do it. They're suspicious of everything. It is a part of one of those encumbrances in their life. And then, of course, one of the worst is indecision. Some people, they can't make a decision. There may be financial opportunities, job opportunities. It may be opportunities in relationships, health, for example. You can't make a decision. Well, I have this pain. Well, have you been to the doctor? No. Well, I'm going. When are you going? Well, I don't know. Probably next to death, and then I'm going. They can't make a decision. Now, look, all of those things, that's not all the encumbrances there are emotionally. Any one of those in your life is going to keep you, hinder you in your relationship to God, your relationship to each other, and your relationship to yourself. Everybody should have a good attitude toward themselves. You say, well, that sounds like pride. It's not pride. Do you think Jesus had a good attitude toward himself? Sure he did. Every single person should be able, listen to this, should be able to love something about themselves. That's not pride. That's not arrogance. That's the fact that God made you. Look how he made you. Some of you are happy with the way he made you. Some of you may not be happy. But God's happy. He made you for a purpose. What does God think? Guess what he thinks? I love you, and I love you, and I love you, and I love you, and I made you the way you are for a specific purpose. And now run the race and make the best of it. Trust me. But if I let these encumbrances into my life and allow them to remain there, they will damage you. Now, I'm going to tell you something about myself let you know that we're all imperfect. And somebody says, well, do you have encumbrances in your life? I had a very damaging encumbrance in my life that I was not even aware of. And it taught me something about looking at other areas of my life to see what was there. And I looked around at this particular point in my life, and everything was right. Except on the inside of me, something that I could not identify was not right. I didn't know what it was. I'd pray. I'd look around. I couldn't blame anything on anybody. Church was growing. Everything was fantastic except on the inside of me. So finally, I called four of my friends and I said, you know, God's trying to tell me something and I don't know what it is and I need some help. Now, I'd already been a pastor for a number of years. So I called these four men. We all met in Colorado. They all came from different places in the country and I happened to know them. So I said, here's what I want to do. I don't know what God is trying to say to me, but I've got to find out. So here's what I'd like to do. I would like to tell you everything that I know about me, good, bad, and indifferent. I'd like for you to listen, and then whatever you four men agree, because they were godly men, whatever you four men agree I should do, that's what I'll do. They said, okay. So we started about 2 o'clock in the afternoon, and we talked on till about 10 o'clock that night, had a little dinner. And during the night, I wrote 17 pages, legal-sized pages, longhand, of things that I wanted to say to them that I want to be sure I didn't forget. Next morning, we talked on until about 10 o'clock, and one of these men said, Charles, put your head on the table and close your eyes. So I did. He said, and I had told him everything I knew, and one of the things I told him about is my father died when I was 9 months of age, and I never thought about having a dad, really. And so he said to me, put your head on the table and close your eyes. I did. He said, your father just picked you up in his arms and held you. What do you feel? And I burst out crying and cried and cried and cried. And I didn't know why I was crying. So he asked me that again. I kept on crying. Finally, when I finished crying, he said, what did you feel? I said, I felt hugged and I felt warm and I felt secure and I broke out crying again. I had a big encumbrance in my life. And here's what it was. Up until that day, I never experienced God loving me. I preached it. I told other people about it. But personally, I had never experienced it. And I'll say two things here. The power of a father and its influence upon a child is tremendous. I don't think I would ever have discovered that about myself if I had not been willing to say to four men, tell me everything you see. I'll do whatever you say. I never understood emotionally God loving me. Was it a hindrance? Yes, it was. And I'll tell you something. When I came back home, one of the first things I did is I went to my sermon file to find out how many sermons I'd ever preached on love. One. Hundreds and hundreds and hundreds and hundreds and hundreds. Only one. I looked at my outline and I thought, that wasn't even worth listening to. Because it was so shallow. You know why? Because I wasn't experiencing what I was talking about. And I'm telling you all that to say this. That day, that morning, changed my whole life. Changed the ministry. Changed everything I felt about the Christian life. Because all of a sudden, God just stripped me of something that had been a part of my life all those years. Now, I could have gone back and said, God, why'd you take my father? But that wasn't the issue. The issue was his absence. Listen carefully, Daddy, for you walk out on your family. My father's absence by death, it wouldn't have made any difference what the reason was, by death, left me with this gaping hole in my emotional being that left me damaged. Until that day when I understood that God loved me unconditionally. And for the first time in my life, I experienced it. You think walking away from your family is nobody's business but yours? Oh, yes, it is. There are millions of kids today who are suffering and who have an encumbrance upon them that you, Father, don't think you had any responsibility for. Yes, you do. You will pay a price for that sin of walking away from your children to do your own thing. We all have encumbrances. I've just named you one of mine. As I look over the list and I've thought,

It's a walk. And in order to do it well, we must get rid of encumbrances. Now, the second thing he says, not only encumbrances, but he said, watch this, the sin which easily entangles us. You say, well, now, what could that be? Now, watch this carefully. I'm going to give you two lists here, just so you'll be able to think about it. When he says, he didn't say encumbrances and sins. He says encumbrances and the sin. And he uses the word the in front of it to make an emphasis. Now, what is the sin? Well, I want to describe what the sin is without describing the sin itself. So here are the characteristics of one of those the sins. Number one, it's the primary area of weakness in your life. Every single one of us, no matter who you are, we all have at least one area of weakness in our life we have to deal with. Because we came into this world with an old sinful nature, and God forgives and He cleanses, and yet there's one sin above all others that everybody has to deal with, and it's different in every person's life. So first of all, it's the primary area of weakness. Secondly, it's the one that you're most tempted by, whatever it may be. It may be gossip, or it could be stealing, or it could be lying, or it could be lust, or it could be whatever. The one you're most tempted with. Thirdly, it's the one you must be continually on guard against, whatever that may be. That's the nature of that one sin. It's the one that troubles you the most in resisting, difficult to resist. It's the one that most frequently ensnares you, whatever it may be, frequently ensnares you. It's the one that divides your mind the most frequently, because it is a sin, and once you begin to think about that, it divides your mind, whether it's towards someone else or not. It hinders your relationship with other people. Whatever that sin is in anybody's life, it's going to hinder their relationship with others. You say, well, my sin is secret. No, it's not. It'll come out. It surfaces when you pray. When you pray, for example, and you're reading the scriptures and you're talking to God about your life, the sin that is besetting or entangling, it's going to crop up. Why? The Spirit of God's going to bring it up. Likewise, it strikes at your self-respect, whatever it may be. Let's just say, for example, it's stealing, that somehow you just want to take advantage of people and get whatever you can get in life. And think about what that does to a person's self-respect. That sin, whatever it might be, is going to hinder your relationship to God, because it's just hanging in there. You keep committing it. It's going to hinder your relationship to other people, because it's there, and it comes out in ways you're not even aware of. So that's the nature of that sin that easily besets us. Now, what is that sin? Well, you know, I could list a whole bunch of things, but let me just list a few, and the truth is, I don't have to list any. God has already surfaced in your mind and your life. If you're honest, He's already surfaced that in your life already. You already know what it is. And if I said to say amen, which I'm not going to say, ask you to say amen on this one. If I said say amen, if He did, if you're honest, you'd have to say amen. He's already surfaced it. So what could it be? Well, He said that sin that easily entangles us. Well, it could be unforgiveness. That somehow when people hurt you, you just can't let it go. And an unforgiving spirit is damaging to a person's personality, damage their presence, their future. It damages themselves, and it damages their relationship to God. Likewise, a critical spirit. A person with a critical spirit, they can find something to criticize no matter what. It is an entangling sin. A person, for example, who has a jealous spirit, they're never comfortable, no matter who they're around. They're not comfortable in their relationship to God, relationship to themselves, relationship to each other, simply because it is a besetting sin. It's an entangling sin. To be jealous of someone else is to want to get into their life, and somehow with a negative attitude. Somehow you want to see them punished, or you want to take advantage, or you want them to lose something. Then there is greed. And the sin of greed is very damaging because of how a person who is greedy reacts and acts it out in life. It's the sin that causes them to take advantage of people, hurt people, you name it, as long as they get what they're after.

0: Then there's the issue of pride. Think about this. God says he hates pride. And an overemphasis on one's importance or on one's possessions or one's looks or whatever it might be. Pride is a very damaging, as he says, easily entangling. And you see people, for example, who have everything. And yet what destroys their effectiveness is a streak of pride in them. It's always about me and about I and what I have and where I live and what I drive and where I work and what my position is. God hates it. And it is oftentimes an encumbrance in a person's life, or as he says, that sin that easily entangles, it destroys people. There's this whole issue of deceit. A person who just lies, no matter what happens, they'll figure out some way to get around the truth. That's the way they think. That's the way they operate. The root of part of that could be a poor self-image. A root of part of that, it could be one of a number of things. But deception. And telling when somebody asks a question, they'll only tell half the truth. And they'll say, well, I told you so, but how? They know in their heart they didn't tell the whole truth. Then there is lust, probably one of the most damaging of all. Think about the fact that in this nation alone, as well as the world, it's a multi-billion dollar business of pornography. Oh, what's all that based on? Lust? What is that based on? A wrong self-image of themselves, their relationship to God and to other people. Instead of loving someone, they want someone. And many people get married probably saying, I love you, when really what they're saying is, I lust after you. Lust is desire out of control. And so one of those things that is a major issue in people's lives is lust. Then the whole issue of unbelief. It's a major issue in people's lives. They can read the Bible and say, yes, I believe from cover to cover. When it comes to believing that God loves them, that God will answer their prayer, that God will supply their needs, they just can't seem to think that he'll do it for them. It's an entangling thing because it frustrates the whole Christian life. And then there's anger. When a person has a sense of anger, that is, it's just lying in there. It's just spewing away. And do not deal with that. It can destroy their lives. It certainly destroys their relationship to other people. And a person who's angry, they're not happy with themselves. In fact, a person who is in any of these areas, they're not happy with themselves. You can't be happy with yourself. He says, a sin, the sin that easily besets or entangles us. And I'm not going to list all of them, but that's one of them. Bitterness is one. A person who is bitter, they start out feeling bad, then they get angry, and then it just goes on and on till it is a bitterness that absolutely destroys. A person who's bitter cannot be loved. They don't know how to love. They don't know how to receive love. They're just bitter. It's like poison. That poison covers every aspect of their thinking. And then slander. People who are willing to slander other people, say things about them that they know are not true, or put an emphasis on it that's not true. It's something in their life, and oftentimes it's very strong. A love of money. When a person loves money and are willing to do most anything to get all that they can so they can live up to what their neighbor has or having as much as they have. All of these are damaging, as he says, easily tripping us up. Then idolatry. You say, we don't have idolatry in these days. Listen, sports can be idolatry. Money can be idolatry. The opposite sex can be idolatry. Position can be idolatry. Whatever you and I place before we place our Heavenly Father is an idolatrous thing. So think about it. When you put all of these encumbrances and all of these single sins, everybody has one of those areas of weakness, however it may be expressed or not expressed, it's there. Either we deal with them or we go through life hindered. And you see, I think many people, for example, who fall in love with somebody that they really, really, truly, genuinely love, and yet something's wrong. What is it? The other person is so damaged by something that happened in their life, either when they were a kid or whatever it might be, but they somehow have this idea they're not lovable, or they don't deserve it, or they can't live up to it. In other words, when two people get together, and watch this, listen carefully, this is why marriage is dangerous. Did you hear that? It's dangerous. Now, you're laughing for probably two or three reasons, but let's get serious. It's dangerous. Here's the reason. This person grows up in a bad situation. They got their baggage. This person came up in a wonderful family, but they got damaged along the way. So you get two people, his baggage, her baggage, you put this together, and you've got real baggage. And if two people are not godly enough to look at themselves and acknowledge the fact, I got baggage in my life, and before I dump my baggage into somebody else's life and mess their life up, I've got to deal with this. And people will come to me once in a while and want to know what I think about them getting married and so forth. If I know them really well, and I know they've got baggage in their life, here's what I say to them. Until you dump this baggage, it's unfair for you to bring all this baggage into your life and dump it into somebody else's life, no matter what they've got, or what they have or don't have. It's unfair. And the reason so many people can't get along is they won't stop to think, why am I acting this way when this guy or this gal loves me to death but somehow can't accept it? And people walk away in the second marriage and wonder why. Because they mixed two big loads of baggage. And you see, it's not, for example, that they intend to. They don't understand that it's there. There's that single sin, and then there's that baggage of encumbrances that we mentioned a few moments before. Now, what's the consequences of all that? When you think about the consequences of a runner, for example, running in a race, and they have baggage. For example, let's say they have a shirt that's blowing in the wind, and one of the laces of the sandals is untied. Well, a person ran a race in those days. They stripped them down to bare clothing. Why? Because they didn't want anything, number one, to distract them. A distraction. We're talking about things that distract us. A second consequence is these things divide our minds. Any of these encumbrances, any sin will divide our mind, gets thinking about something else. It gets us off track. That's what it does to a runner. If a runner starts thinking about something else other than reaching that goal at all costs, what happens? Get them off track. It drains your energy. When a person is worried, for example, and anxious, it's draining energy all the time. Then, of course, it slows the pace. A runner has to concentrate on one thing. Reach the goal at all costs. Don't think about how you feel. Don't think about what's on the right, left, who's coming up behind you. It's the goal. And, of course, it'll cause you to stumble. And when people do not and are not able to acknowledge and identify encumbrances in their life or those single powerful sins in their life, they're going to stumble sooner or later. Then ultimately it's destructive. Now, the big question is, how do we handle this excess baggage in our life that God does not intend for us to have? Number one, we admit, Lord, this is an encumbrance in my life. And it may be something that I've not even listed. It wasn't my goal to list everything I could think about. I have to admit that here's an encumbrance in my life. Second, I have to admit that here is one of those entangling sins in my life. I admit, Lord, it is here. And number three, it is a decision to take responsibility for it. No matter where it came from, how you got it, what happened, how it developed in your life, I take responsibility for this in my life, Lord. And number four, make a definite decision to deal with it. Lord, you have identified this thing in my life. I have a poor self-image. I admit it. I take responsibility for it, no matter who fed it into my life. No matter what the source is, I take responsibility for it, and I choose to deal with it. Notice what he says in this passage. He says, for example, let us also lay aside every encumbrance and the sin which so easily entangles us, and let us run with endurance the race that is set before us. So what is he saying? I have to lay it aside. Now, what does it mean, laying it aside? That word means to strip off, for the runner to take off all the excess clothes, to lay it aside. That doesn't fit me for this race. What is it that does not fit us in the Christian race that you and I are living? None of those encumbrances, none of those sins fit who we are. We're followers of Jesus, loved by God unconditionally. And so it may be that you have looked at those and you've said, well, I think I have identified which one that I'm dealing with here. And when he says lay it aside, what does that mean? Here's what it means. All of us know that Philippians 4:13, Paul said, I can do all things through Christ who strengthens me. Watch this. I see this encumbrance in my life. I have identified that sin in my life that's entangling me continuously. Now, I'm going to do exactly what he says. Not only he says, I can do all things through Christ who strengthens me, I will do. I will do what is necessary for Christ who strengthens me. And what is that? I choose to lay it down. I choose to walk away from it. And watch this. You said, but I've done that so many times before. But wait a minute. You can't do it in your own strength. I can do all things through Christ. Now the Holy Spirit indwells every single one of us as believers. He is the one who will empower you, who will enable you to lay it aside and walk away. Yes, you can. Not in your strength, but in His strength. Think about this. First of all, God doesn't want it in your life, so He's on your side. He's got the Holy Spirit living inside of you to empower you. Listen, you and God are in absolute agreement about encumbrances and sins in your life that they don't fit. They're a hindrance to you. You don't want them in your life. You want to be what God wants you to be. He's 100% on your side. When you choose by faith, I choose to lay it down. I'm getting ready to run the next phase of this race. That does not fit who I am. I can't win this race, fulfill God's purpose and plan until every encumbrance, this sin is gone. I choose to confess it. I choose to strip myself of it by the power of the Holy Spirit. I choose to walk away from this and to follow you in the race. If God would not help you have victory over that, He is not the God He says He is. He will enable you. But you've got to be willing to identify it, to acknowledge it, take responsibility for it. You can't blame your parents. You say, well, if my parents hadn't done this, or if my brother or sister, no. None of that's the issue. The issue is I take full responsibility that at this point in my life, here's where I am. This is not what God wants. I choose by faith in the power of the Holy Spirit and the Lord Jesus Christ to lay it down, lay it aside. It's the same phrase that Paul used in Ephesians about laying aside other things in life. If you want victory, you can have victory. My primary purpose in this message is to help you identify what is there that's hindering you from running well the race that God wants you to run. He's got the best race for you. He has the best plan. And He is, listen, by His own nature and His own word, He's obligated to help you do exactly what He wants you to do. You can say, I can do all things through Christ who strengthens me. Can do is one thing, but I will do. I will do what Christ wants me to do and desires me to do in this situation. I will do it. Remember, it is discipline, not desire, that determines the outcome of our decisions. Discipline, not desire, determines our destiny. It is the willingness to choose to lay it aside. God will set you free. But you got to be willing to believe Him. You don't have to go on suffering the same old things over and over and over again. And what's going to happen is you're going to sense God's love in a whole different perspective. Your attitude to other people will change. It could save your marriage. If you're having a problem and you sat down and you said, you know what, I got baggage, you got baggage, let's list our baggage and put it on the table, or write it on a sheet of paper and burn it up. We don't have to have this baggage in our lives anymore. It's the choice you and I have to become the persons God wants us to be. Now, if you're not saved, please listen to me. It's just going to get worse until you surrender your life to Jesus Christ, who is the only one who can change your life, bring these things to the surface, and help you deal with them. It is the blood of Jesus at Calvary that takes care of all of our sins, all of our heartaches, our problems, and our burdens. He does it in different ways, but He's the one who does it. And it's my prayer you'd be wise enough to say, Lord, I acknowledge my sinfulness. I desperately need You. I'm asking You to forgive me. I'm surrendering my life to You, and I'm trusting that what You did at Calvary when You died, You paid my sin debt in full. I want to be the person You want me to be. What will He do? Change your life. And it's my prayer, listen carefully, you will not forget this message. Before you start telling anybody else about it, that you're dealing with it with yourself. And here's what will happen. When God begins to set you free, listen, you can't help but tell somebody what Jesus Christ has done for you. Here's what you'll discover. In some situations, it'll be more dramatic than the day you got saved. The day I got saved, I was 12 years old. The day I got set free, I was a lot older. And it was much more dramatic. That's my prayer for you. And Father, how grateful we are that You love us enough to surface these things in our lives and help us to understand. Some of it we ask for, some of it we had nothing to do with, but it's there. And I pray that every person who hears this message will be honest enough to search out what is that easily entangling sin. What are these encumbrances in my life that are cheating me out of God's very best? And Father, I thank You that You are willing to give victory wherever it is desired. We bless You for it through the Lord Jesus Christ, our Savior. Amen. Well, now this is not the kind of sermon that you just want to talk about. It's a time for introspection. And as I think about it and I thought about it in preparation for the message, we're coming to the end of a year. This is a good time to dump your baggage. You've been carrying it all year long, and some of you all lifelong. Dump it. By faith, you can. He will enable you to start the new year with a whole sense of a good, good breath. Amen.
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2: With a message from God's Word, here's Charles Stanley.
0: Our life is like a road we travel. And for some, it's a very long road. And for other people, it's a short road. But for some people, for example, it's very difficult, very demanding, and sometimes very dangerous. Other people, you may say, well, they look like they have it all their way and everything looks so easy. But remember this, in every life, there are trials, there are disappointments, and there are hindrances and heartaches and oftentimes pain. Nowhere in the Bible does it say that life's going to be easy. God never says that. He makes many wonderful promises, but He never says anything about it being easy. And so what we have to decide is this. We have to decide what we want life to be like. You say, well, is it all left up to us? No. But I want you to think about this. Before you were ever born, God knew you were going to be born, and He had a plan for your life. In fact, He says in Ephesians chapter 1 that God chose you and me before the foundation of the world in Christ Jesus. Every single believer. You say, well, how can that be? You know what? I'm glad I don't have to understand everything that God said. I just have to believe what He said. And there are no contradictions in the Word of God, not a single one. And so what I want you to see is this, that God had a plan for your life from the very beginning. You say, but let me tell you about my life. Any one of us could say that. Any one of us could talk about how good it was in the beginning or how bad it was or how bad it became or how good it became. All of that could be true. Understand that. The truth is we understand that He intended to be the guide in the life of every single person He created. So let's forget about everybody else for just a moment and think about you. When God created you, He created you for a purpose. He had a plan for your life. You say, well, He must have messed up on my plan. No, He didn't mess up on your plan. You see, we're the ones who mess up the plans because we don't understand, or maybe we learn a little bit late in life what it's really all about. But He has a plan for your life, and I can tell you this, it's a good plan. It's a good plan. Now, we don't always think it's good because it doesn't exactly turn out the way we want it to turn out, but it's still good. That is for those of us who are believers. If you've never trusted Jesus Christ as your Savior and you're going through heartache, pain, and suffering, we understand that. If you're a believer and you're going through heartache, suffering, and pain, understand that. Because He never says it's going to be easy. What I want you to see is He has a plan, number one. And secondly, He's promised to guide you through that plan so that your life can be the best that God intended for you. Now, the first thing that comes to mind is, well, what about all these years I've messed up and wasted? God is a forgiving God. Here's what He does. When a person comes to know Christ as their Savior, God wipes away the past. He wipes it away. He does not hold you responsible for what He's forgiven you for. There are times in our lives when we look back and say, well, I wish this, I wish that, I wish the other. I understand that. He forgives you. You got a clean slate. You start out with Him. Once you begin with Him, here's what He does. He begins to work out His will in your life and His plan in your life from that point on. Will it be the same as it was if you had trusted Him 30 or 40 years ago? No. But here's what He'll do. He'll make it the best that Holy God can make it from that point on if you will trust Him and if you let Him be your guide. And so I want to talk about this whole idea, the fact that our life is like a road. And for us to follow that road, to follow His road, is always the best choice. And I want you to turn to a small passage, if you look in Proverbs chapter 4 for a moment. And I want us to begin in verse 10. And verse 10 through 13. Listen to what Solomon writes here. He says, "Hear, my son, and accept my sayings, and the years of your life will be many. I have directed you in the way of wisdom. I have led you in upright paths. When you walk, your steps will not be impeded. And if you run, you will not stumble. Take hold of my instructions. Do not let go. Guard her, for she is your life." Now look at this. He says, first of all, we're to hear. There are a lot of people who hear but don't do the rest. Hear, my son, and accept my sayings, which is His way of saying, what you hear of truth, when He says accept it, that means make application in your life, and the years of your life will be many. I have directed you in the way of wisdom. That is, that's the only way God directs. He directs us wisely. Sometimes we don't think maybe it's wise, but He knows that it is. I've directed you in the way of wisdom. I have led you in upright paths. He says when He guides us, He leads us in the path that's best, that's right, that's good, that fits His plan for our life. When you walk, your steps will not be impeded. That is, He will remove those things that hinder us. Sometimes we have hindrances in front of us that we think really will make us stumble, but He knows how to remove those. And if you run, you'll not stumble. Sometimes we think we've stumbled, but it may be a difficulty that God has allowed in our life as something He wants to teach us or to prepare us for. Then when He says, take hold of instructions, that is, grab it, grasp it, hold it tight, be serious about it, do not let go, guard her, for she is your life. So the implication here is that God has a plan for us. He's a God of wisdom. He has the best plan possible. And what we want to do is to follow that plan. And in order to do that, what we have to do is we have to begin with deciding this question. Who is going to guide my life? Who's going to guide your life? Jesus Christ is the faithful guide. You remember what He said, and we quote this verse often. He says, I am the way, the truth, and the life. He is the right way. He's the best way, He's the planned way, and you can't beat His way. All you have to do is to look around and see people who've ignored Christ in their life, who are ignoring Him, and who've decided they're going to live their life the way they choose. And whether they're motivated by money, are motivated by popularity and prominence or prestige or whatever it might be. The issue is, who's guiding your life? And I would ask you to consider that personally at this moment. Who is guiding your life? You say, well, I'm a Christian, so I guess Jesus is. Not necessarily. Because you've been saved doesn't mean He's guiding your life. That is a deliberate decision you have to make, that Jesus is going to guide my life, and I'm going to submit to His guidance and His direction. If He's guiding your life, you can just mark this down. It's the best path you could travel. It's the best road you could travel. You may say, well, if it's all that good, why am I going through such difficulty and hardship and pain? Because oftentimes God knows it takes those difficult hardships, those painful, those trying times to do what? To make of us the person He wants us to be, to build character into our life. To make us an example of what God is able to do in a person's life who goes through those trying times. You remember what He says in Romans 8:28? He says He causes all things to work together for good to those who love Him. He didn't say except pain, hardship, suffering, difficulties, and disappointments. All of those things are a part of it. Jesus didn't escape many of those hardships. His disciples did not. Why should we think we should? And so being our guide, He's going to lead us in the right way every single time. Now, it's interesting that people will quote the 23rd Psalm. And if you'll notice how many promises He makes in that Psalm about guiding us and leading us and protecting us and so forth. And here's the mistake people make. And I was talking to somebody this week and it brought it to my mind. This young lady was talking about, she was questioning whether she even believed in God or not. And I know that she did believe in Him. And she questioned whether God loved her or not. And on and on and on she went with all these questions. And why is God allowing these things to happen in her life? So I began to listen to her tell me about what was going on in her life. And it was one act of disobedience after the other, one act of sin after the other. And I said, wait a minute. You're expecting God to be this loving, kind, sweet God who gives you everything in the world you want and just meeting all your needs, and you're living in continual disobedience to God. He's trying to lead you as one of His followers, and has it dawned on you that God is allowing you to experience what you have chosen? When you choose disobedience, you get what disobedience brings. He is a faithful, loyal, loving guide, which means that you and I do not have to depend just upon ourselves or our wisdom, but upon His. And He's willing to lead anyone who is willing to be led. And when you notice in this passage, He talks about either walking or running, either one. But it all begins with Him. So I would ask you this morning, who is guiding your life? You say, well, I am. Well, is that really true? Are you listening to other people? Are you listening to their opinions? Are they making suggestions to you that you're picking up on? Are they putting pressure on you to make a decision in this way or that way in your life? Are they saying to you, well, if I were you, here's what I would do? Usually when somebody tells you that, put stoppers in your ears. For the simple reason they're not you. They don't know the will of God for your life. And therefore, you have to decide, who's going to guide my life? You say, I guide my own life. No. You know what? None of us are capable of guiding our own life wisely. Either we let the Lord Jesus Christ to guide us, or we're going to head out in the wrong direction. And the road we'll travel will be the road that you see many people traveling, which ends up not only in difficulty and hardship and pain, but for many people, a disaster. For many people, it's a disaster. It's a route they've chosen. They've chosen to disobey God. They've chosen to ignore the Word of God. They've chosen to do it their own way. And the reason they're where they are is because of choices they make. And somehow we live in a society that propagates the idea there are no consequences to disobedience. There is no way that you can violate a principle of the Word of God without suffering. And every single one of us believes this. You reap what you sow more than you sow, later than you sow, except me. That's the way they hear that. Except me. No. Every single one of us. We reap what we sow, more than we sow, later than we sow, and it's the lie that there are no consequences to sin. that people have gravitated to. So when we think about the guide, I ask you one more time, who is guiding your life? Well, if you choose Jesus to guide your life by receiving him as your personal Savior and following in his way, listen, the best life that God can provide for you, he's in the process of working in your life. You can't pick out your life at one particular time and say, well, where was God here? Where was God there? Because oftentimes in those difficult times, he is there so absolutely present, working through situations and circumstances to make you the person God wants you to be. But the issue is that he's the guide. Now, in order for me to listen to my guide and to follow the right road, I've got to think right. And to think right, I've got to have a clear mind. And the only way to have a clear mind is to have a clean heart. If your heart is not clean, listen, your mind is not going to be clear. And if it's not, you're going to miss out on some very important things. For example, when you and I are thinking the way God thinks, we're thinking the right way about things. We'll have a discernment to know not only what's right and wrong, but what's good, what's best. And listen, what is the will and purpose and plan of God? He'll give us understanding. We'll begin to see things the way he sees them. We'll begin to interpret life from his perspective, not the world's perspective. And we won't have our minds all cluttered and confused and clogged up with the things the world has to offer. Think about this. The world has lots of suggestions, lots of pull, lots of pressure, lots of temptations. Everything looks good. Everything is pictured as if you only had this and only had that. And if you could just enjoy this. Oh, that's what the world offers. But then look around and see what happens to people who follow that leadership and who follow those kind of suggestions. Many people would give anything to go back and start all over again and say, if I'd have just listened to this and if I'd have listened to that and if I'd have done what he said and if I'd have done what she said, if I'd have just done what God said. So I ask you, who's guiding your life? And do you have a clear mind that you can think the way God wants you to think about your life, that he is your God? Only he has the wisdom to know how you're to walk. You see, here's the thing about it. God knows what you want. He knows what you love. He knows what you would do if you knew what he knows. And he's willing to show us so clearly if we're willing to listen. But if my heart's not clean, then my mind's not going to be clear, and I'm not going to think right, and I'm going to suffer the consequences of not thinking the way God would have us to think. It's interesting what Paul said. He says, we have the mind of Christ. That is, when you receive Jesus Christ as your personal Savior, listen, we have the capacity to think the way he would think if he were in these bodies of ours and he were living in these circumstances you and I are living in. In other words, we can think the way he would have us to think. And the wonderful thing is he's given us his word so that any question we have about life, any decision you and I have to make, there's an answer in the word of God. There are no contradictions in the book. Think about this. Think about all the millions and millions and millions of books there are in the world. Manuscripts, books on top of books on top of books, libraries on top of libraries. You could throw every single one of those books away. And if you kept this one, what would happen? You'd have all the knowledge and all the wisdom you need to live a godly life. That's how powerful the word of God is. Thy word is a lamp to my feet and a light to my path. He says, our times are in his hands. And he says, teach us in the way which we should go. You and I can make the best of our life if we'll follow our faithful God, who is Jesus, who is willing to show us his way and to show us his will. But we must set our mind on things that are not in this world, but on things that are of God. And every single believer has this awesome privilege. And you see, you have to ask yourself the question, if things aren't going right in your life, why are they not going right? Is there anything God cannot change? Are you where you are because of what you have decided, what God has decided? We all know the answer to that. For every single one of us, we know the answer. But if deep in my heart, I want God's best, think about this. If I want God's best, got to follow Jesus' way. It's just that simple. Not only that, but if I want the best, I have to acknowledge the fact that my Heavenly Father has a right to give guidance in my life, which means my daily activities, the schedule of my life. And what does He desire? A balanced schedule. That is, God desires that you and I live out our life to the best. And He doesn't mean live it haphazardly. Think about the life of Jesus, for example. He said on one occasion, I must go to Judea or Bethlehem or Jerusalem. In other words, He was definite about it. I must go through Samaria. He didn't just wake up and say, let's think what I'm going to do today. So let me ask you a question. When you wake up in the morning, what's the first thing you think about? Is it unreasonable to say, and it's not, that one of the first things you should think about in the morning when you wake up is the Lord Jesus? God, I need wisdom for this day. I need strength for this day. I need help. Make me sensitive to what's going on around me. Lord, I need your guidance today. The truth is, every single one of us could pray that prayer and should mean it. We need His wisdom, His guidance, His direction, His protection, to be sensitive every day for what's going on around us. So, how do you begin your day? If He's my guide, He also has a right to give me a schedule, to show me how to walk it out and to live it out every day. And when I think about that, I think about, well, what would a Christian's day look like? Here's what it should look like. First of all, private devotions in the morning. Whether you read one chapter of the Bible or whether you read two chapters or whether you read a few verses and spend time in praying. But at least, listen, begin the day. Listen carefully. You got to remember this. Begin the day with the one who is your guide. Is that not reasonable? Yes. The infinite, all-wise, loving, helpful, empowering, enabling God. Secondly, of course, you must work. Now, you shouldn't have the attitude, oh my goodness, I gotta go to work. No, everybody who has a job today should wake up in the morning saying, thank you, Father, I have a work to go to. I have a work to go to. So, there is your devotion in the morning. There is work to be done. Then there's rest. Then there's your family relationships and your friends, for example. Then you, sometimes you have to deal with your finances or at least check on them daily. It's always a wise thing to do at this time. And then, of course, your own personal fitness, your health, what you eat, your exercise. People say, well, that's not really important. It is important. You say, well, I don't see Jesus exercising. Yes, He did. You know why I know He did? Because He walked everywhere He went. He walked everywhere He went. So He didn't have to worry about weight and all the rest. He walked everywhere He went. Then you think about, when it comes to that, you think about in the evening. Well, how do you end the evening? You know how most folks end the evening? You could tell me. Watching television. Filling your mind with the world's ideas and philosophies. You say, well, I don't do that. Yes, you do. Let me tell you something. Listen, you can't sit and watch it without getting programmed. If your eyes see it, your ears hear it, your mind registers, it gets in your subconscious, and it is a part of you. And so when I think about a person whose body is not functioning properly, can't be their best. Now, there are diseases that we don't know why they come. And there are things that happen to people that none of us have an answer for. It has nothing to do with anybody being holy or less holy because they're sick. The issue is we have a responsibility, as best we know how, to take care of these physical bodies of ours. So I'm going to give you a list. The reason I want to give you a list is because I want you to write it down. If I just said it, you wouldn't get it all down. So I want you to notice this, because what I want you to see is I want you to see things that weaken our bodies, which are, by the way, the temple of the Holy Spirit. When somebody says, I can do anything I want to do with my body, you can, but you'll violate the Word of God. Temple of the Holy Spirit. So how does it weaken? First of all, look at this. Your energy for the task. When you're not in good health, you don't have the energy to do what you need to do. That's just a known fact. Secondly, your ability to focus. When you're sick, your mind is divided. Oftentimes you can't focus the way you ought to focus. And then the degree of alertness. You're not as alert when you're sick and your mind is divided, as you could be. Then, of course, readiness to take on new challenges. When a person doesn't feel very good physically, they're not ready to take on new challenges. So they'll say, well, wait, I've got to get over this or get over that or whatever it might be. And then, of course, the capacity to finish a task. Many people start things they never finish. If your body isn't working properly, there are lots of things that happen, and this is certainly one of them. And so somebody says, well, I'd like to finish the task, but I don't feel like it. Well, because if your body is not healthy, it makes a difference. Then, of course, the level of enthusiasm. It's real hard to be enthusiastic about something when you feel like you had a ton on you, or you have some ache or pain, or you've hurt yourself in some way. Then the willingness to take risk. Willingness to take risk does not come very easily when your body is not functioning properly. So that's why I think it's so very, very important that we take seriously what we're saying. Then, of course, the speed at which you operate. When a person is ill, they can't go at the same speed they can otherwise. So ask yourself the question, does it make a difference what I do with my body? Yes, it does. Whose body is it? It belongs to God. He says it's the temple of the Holy Spirit. That should dictate what I put in it, what I avoid putting in it, or how I operate it, how we function in life. And when you think about the fact that it's a major issue in America that we have so much food that, I won't get into all of that except to say we do have a problem. And we, our wealth and our good blessing has about blessed some folks to death. And so it gets the best of them. We're responsible. We can't blame anybody. Now, as I said, there's some diseases we don't know why. But for the most part, we have the privilege and the responsibility to keep our bodies healthy. Now, not only that, but I think about this whole issue of our relationships. Now, watch this. If Jesus is my guide, then my relationships are going to be chosen by Him. Think about the people who are closest to you. Your family, for example, if you're married, your husband and wife, or your children. And then there's your friends, the people you work with. And there's your circles of people that you relate to get larger and larger. So when you think about that, what effect would you say your friends, your relationships have upon your decisions? What effect do your relationships have upon the way you think you look? Or the way you dress, or where you work, or where you spend your free time, or whom you spend it with. You say, well, that's my business. If you're a child of God, that's God's business. And I'll tell you why. A relationship with someone is one of the most important aspects of our life. What can you do by yourself? What can you do alone? How many bridges would we have if only one man worked on them? How many tall skyscrapers would we have if one person said, I can do it? And you can just run right down the list of tremendous advantages that we have in life and things that bless us so often. It isn't something one person did. It's what people do together. And we need each other. All of us need friends. All of us need people to help us do whatever God has called us to do. And listen, when you have friends like that, treasure them. And remember this, the longer you live, the more important your friends become. And here's the reason why. You have less and less time to develop new friends. And that may not sound important to you, but when you get my age, you will realize how very important your friends are and you take care of them. Because that's the way God made us. You think about, for example, why didn't Jesus just do it by himself? He was the Son of God. He had all power. He said, I can call down legions of angels. There was not anything he couldn't do. What did he do? He chose 12 men to help him do what the Father called him to do. Every single one of us needs devoted friends, and we need to be a devoted friend. And if Jesus is my guide, I can rest assured of this. He's going to help me choose my friends. He's going to help me choose people to do what I need to help me do. And the same thing is true in your life. You see, one of the reasons that people get out of the will of God is they make wrong choices in relationships. A relationship can catapult you to something good or absolutely destroy you. And many people would have to say, as I look back in my life and see where I took a wrong road, it was because of this relationship or that relationship. And there are many people who are in prison today because of wrong relationships. They wish they could have changed it. You could just go right down the line of what happens to people when they make wrong choices of relationships. And I hear it all the time. Things going on in their family, things going on in their life personally, or in their finances, wrong choices, wrong relationships that influence them to make wrong choices. If you're following Jesus, He will never get you involved in a wrong relationship. He may have you witness to somebody, for example, who may not be a believer. But listen, the Holy Spirit of God will warn you. How many times have I heard this? I knew God was warning me. I knew God was warning me. I knew God was trying to tell me something, but I did it anyway. That's why you have the Holy Spirit living inside of you, to warn you against wrong relationships and to help you do what God wants you to do, to become the person God wants you to be. Listen, not only our relationship, but we need to be that kind of relationship person to somebody else. If you are developing a relationship with someone, or you sense that they want to develop a relationship with you, ask yourself the question, can I be a help to them or would I be a hindrance? Am I the kind of person they need as a friend or am I not? Can they be the kind of friend to me that will help me in my Christian life or not? Very important. So what I want to do is I want to give you another list, and because I think they're very important. So what's so valuable about good relationships? How valuable are they? So the reason I'm giving you these lists is for you to think about them and evaluate them yourself. So let's start. One of the good things about a good relationship is a good relationship, they encourage us. And all of us need to be encouraged at some point in life. That is, no one's going to get so spiritual and so high and mighty that they are never discouraged. It can be discouraged only for a moment. But all of us hit those times in our life and we think, dear God, what's going on? Good relationships will encourage us. Then, of course, they motivate us. A person who is a good relationship person is going to motivate us. They'll encourage you, motivate you to do your best and make wise choices in life. Thirdly, they will energize you. There's something about being with people who love you and who are good for you. There's something about that relationship that's energizing. You'll find yourself being able to do things you didn't think you could do because they've encouraged you, motivated you, and doing so, you're energized by them. They comfort us. We go through situations and circumstances that we think, Lord, how am I going to walk through this? How am I going to get through this? And you have those relationships that are very encouraging. I'm praying for you. I'm lifting you up. I understand where you are. I'll help you any way I possibly can. You can count on me. You can call on me. If you get down, you just give me a buzz. People are encouragers and comfort us, defend us. Oftentimes, and I hear this often here lately, people on their jobs being attacked by other people who want their job sometime, or who just are bigots and they just hate anybody who's religious or hate anybody who talks about Jesus. True, genuine friends step in to defend you. Now listen, you and I must be willing to do the same for other people. To have the courage to stand by someone. If you have a true, genuine friend and you see them going through something difficult, you should have the courage to stand by them. Somebody says, well, you know, I just don't want to get into that. What do you mean you don't want to get into it? If you're their friend, you are into it. For the simple reason, you'll be wise how you go about it, but to defend someone who's being mistreated. Then, someone to love us. Everybody needs to feel loved. And there's something about good relationships, a loving relationship. And you can tell the difference between a loving relationship and somebody who just wants something from you. That's not love. But there's such value. And if I follow my guide, first of all, I'm going to love him, the Lord Jesus, with all my heart. And you know what? I'm also going to love other people who follow him and people who really and truly desire to live a godly life. Then, of course, people who accept us. Now, there are people who will accept us on condition. If you do this, if you do that, that's not acceptance. If I really accept you just the way you are. If I don't like something about you, listen, I'm going to accept you the way you are and pray that God will work His will in your life and change whatever needs to be changed. You see, when you and I get into the business of changing people, we might as well forget it. That's not our job to change people. It is our responsibility to do just what we've listed in this group right here. Loving them, accepting them. Likewise, being patient with us. All of us need to have patience toward us at times when we get into situations and circumstances. Maybe we can't really understand everything that's going on. And so we have to be patient with us. Likewise, somebody who will serve us when we need help. Everybody needs help at times in their life. Ask yourself this question. When's the last time you went out of the way to help somebody, to serve someone, not going to profit you in any way, but something that you knew that you could do for others? Here's what will happen. In the life of a believer, the more you give, the happier you're going to be. In the life of a believer, the more you serve others, the happier you're going to be. Why? Because it's the very nature of a godly life. That's who Jesus was. He was always giving. He was always serving. Why? Because that's who He was. And when you and I have Him as our guide, here's what will happen. We'll be sensitive to people who are in need. We'll be sensitive when somebody needs to be loved, when somebody needs to be helped, when somebody needs to be served in some fashion. That's who He was. That's what He did. And He's our guide. Likewise, somebody who will forgive us when we make mistakes. We all make them. We can expect it. So if we're talking about true relationships, we're talking about relationships where people are willing to be forgiving toward each other. One of the most damaging emotions there is an unforgiving spirit. And let me tell you something. You cannot keep it silent, quiet. Because here's what happens. An unforgiving spirit damages a person's mental, emotional, and physical body. It is an absolute proven fact that it does. And so therefore, if I'm going to be a follower of Jesus, forgiveness is not even a question. But suppose they've done so and so. I'm still responsible to forgive. And if you'll think about it, how many times has our God, the Lord Jesus, forgiven you? None of us could count the times. Right relationships with people who will forgive us when we make mistakes, but who also will confront us when we are headed in the wrong direction. You see, that's a true friend. When someone sees you head in the wrong direction and they lovingly confront you with it and warn you, not in a derogatory way, but warn you, and sometimes they may have to come on strong. We all need it, and we all need to be wise enough to confront someone else when we see them heading in the wrong direction. I've sometimes sat down with people and pleaded with them not to do something. Well, thank you very much, Pastor. I really appreciate that. Go right out and do it. And you know what? Most of them never came back and told me what happened. A few did. The rest of them didn't have to because I knew what was going to happen. You cannot violate the living word of the living God without consequences. You cannot. And that's why we have to be sensitive to people around us who are in need, be wise of what we say, and wise about how we go about saying it. Listen, if I saw a rattlesnake all coiled up waiting for you, and you were heading right toward him, would I be a real friend if I just let you walk right into it? I'll never forget the time. That's exactly what happened to me. I was walking up this trail to see someone who was a member of the church in another church back in the mountains. And I was walking along, and this lady wanted to take me up there because this lady's husband up on the mountain had died, and she was going through a real difficult time. So they said, I want to take you up there. She needs your help. I said, fine. So I hadn't been to that church but probably about 2 months. And it was early in the morning, and the sun was shining through the leaves and so forth. And so here's this rattlesnake all coiled up and ready. I never saw it. I'm walking and just talking and telling her. She says, stop. And she pointed to him. He couldn't have missed me. Would she have been a friend if she'd let him bite me? No, she wouldn't. Listen, every single one of us have seen and we'll see people who are on the trail to a rattlesnake in their life, and we could make a difference in their life if we took the time to do it. You say, well, suppose they don't listen. Then that's their responsibility if they're not willing to listen.

0: If you want life at its best, you can just wrap it up in that. You want life at its best, trust Him and obey Him and leave all the consequences to Him, because He's going to take care of all the consequences of our obedience. Now, sometimes He may require of us things that appear very unreasonable. But if He says do it, do it. Things that may cause us pain, but if He says do it, do it. Listen to this. Whatever He challenges us to do, not only will profit us, but will reward us in ways that you and I could never even begin to understand. Sometimes those rewards don't come for a long time. Sometimes they come immediately. But would you say that it's the lifestyle that you're living, that what you want to do above everything else is just to be obedient to God, let Him work in your life? If you want the best life, if you want the best life that a holy, righteous, loving God can give you, then it must be a habit in your life to trust Him and to obey Him. Don't try to figure things out. Don't wait till you can sort of see your way clear. Because here's what will happen. You can rest absolutely sure of this. If you will obey Him, He will walk with you through whatever you're going to face. He will provide for you whatever you need. He will enable you to face it confidently and assuredly. He will reward you for your obedience. You cannot lose being obedient to Him. Now, it'll be exciting because of where He may lead you. So I'm going to give you another list. And I want you to write this down because it's very important. If you follow the Lord Jesus Christ as your guide. You know, it's amazing to me how many people, sometimes they'll boast of this and boast of that and what they can do and what they can't do and la, la, la. So ask yourself this question before you get a little boastful, because this is this could be a little testy, but what I want you to say is this. If you're committed to obeying Him and letting Him work in your life, watch this carefully. And I want to be sure you listen. Say amen.
1: Amen.
0: Here's what you can expect. You can expect to maybe go where you've never been before. Secondly, to do what you've never done. And then, to give more than you've ever given. That isn't just in money, but in your time, in your love, in your devotion, or your finances, whatever it might be. You follow Him, you can expect to give more than you've ever given. And you'll be challenged to surrender what you have held very tightly. You will also love those that you've never loved before, because you see, when He's the guide, He knows how to love through us. Love people that you've never loved before. And you'll forgive those, listen, that you have failed to forgive. And I want to say again, an unforgiving spirit is one of the most damaging emotions any person can experience in life. There's no area of your life that is not affected by an unforgiving spirit. Trust Him for what you've never trusted Him for before. You see, we said in the very beginning, this is a road we travel. So it's something we grow as we follow Him and as we acknowledge His leadership and guidance and direction for our life. And the last one is this. He may require of you to become what you've never been. So when I think about everything that God offers, and it's ours for the choosing. You see, each one of these things we've mentioned here is a choice we make. Am I willing to trust Him in that way? So let's look at all of them. So here's what I'd like for you to do. I want us to say these together. I want you to get them in your thinking. Here's what will happen. If you will, this week, it'll begin to pop up in your mind. So let's just say them together. In other words, if we have the courage to trust Him and obey His will, then we can expect to go where you've never been. Do what you've never done. Give more than you've ever given. Surrender what you've held tightly. Love those you've never loved. Forgive those you have failed to forgive. Trust Him for what you have never trusted Him before. And become what you've never been. You may be watching or listening, or you may

0: be here and never trusted Jesus as your Savior and wonder why you're where you are. You should know that by now. You are where you are because the way you think and the way you've responded to the way you think and the relationships you've built around you and the real desires and goals that you have in your life. If you want life at its best, it's a road you travel following Jesus Christ, Savior, Lord, Master, and God. And that all begins with you acknowledging your sinfulness, your rebellion, having it your way, and asking Him to forgive you of your sins, and telling Him that today you're receiving Him as your personal Lord and Savior. Surrender your life to Him and watch Him work His awesome work in your life. And it's yours for the asking. And it's a matter of praying and asking Him to forgive you and to cleanse you and telling Him you're surrendering your life to Him. And then watch Him work in your life in ways that will amaze you. And Father, how grateful we are that You love us so deeply and so dearly. I pray the Spirit of God will sink these truths so deep, but that every day that they will surface in the mind and heart of every person who hears them. And that You will bring about awesome change. And that all of us would be reminded daily that You are our God, not the world. You are the one who loves us eternally. You're the one who's given us the gift of eternal life. You're the one to whom we are to give glory and honor. And You're the one who deserves our life fully surrendered in Jesus' name. Amen.
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3: Today's scripture reading is 1 Peter chapter 3, verses 13 through 18. Who is there to harm you if you prove zealous for what is good? But even if you should suffer for the sake of righteousness, you are blessed. And do not fear their intimidation, and do not be troubled. But sanctify Christ as Lord in your hearts, always being ready to make a defense to everyone who asks you to give an account for the hope that is in you, yet with gentleness and reverence, and keep a good conscience, so that, in the thing in which you are slandered, those who revile your good behavior in Christ will be put to shame. For it is better, if God should will it so, that you suffer for doing what is right rather than for doing what is wrong. For Christ also died for sins, once for all, the just for the unjust, so that He might bring us to God, having been put to death in the flesh, but made alive in the Spirit.
2: As Christians, we'd all like to be witnesses for Christ. If we faithfully display His righteousness, love, patience, and joy in our interactions with others, it's natural to expect they'll be drawn to Jesus. Yet while that's true for some, many have an opposite reaction. Jesus called believers the light of the world and said we're to let our light shine so men will see our good deeds and glorify God. But He also said, "For everyone who does evil hates the light and does not come to the light for fear that his deeds will be exposed." Then He warned that if men persecuted Him, they would also persecute His disciples. History has proven Christ's words to be true. He was hated and crucified. The early church faced intense persecution, and Christians have suffered for their faith throughout the centuries. Yet, despite all this, the church presses on, and people continue to be saved. Even today, believers around the world witness powerfully through their response to suffering. Even in times when we aren't experiencing persecution, our faith can still unsettle those who aren't ready to face the light. When we encounter slander, mockery, or mistreatment because of our beliefs, let's remember that a godly response may be our most effective witness.
4: With a message from God's Word, here's Charles Stanley.
0: Our emotions are a gift from God, and they carry a lot of influence in our life. We exercise our emotions continually in our life, And oftentimes, we're not very pleased at how we express them. We can express them with joy and happiness and peace and kindness and goodness toward others, or we can be brutal and we can be unforgiving and caustic and harsh, and we can be very hurtful to people. This thing of emotions is a big deal, because the truth is we control them or they control us. And God gave us emotions for a number of reasons, and He gave them so that you and I could enjoy life and express our inner being with other people. And so when I think about that and think about the fact that all through the Scriptures we see people expressing those emotions. For example, when it comes to Saul, he was very jealous of David. And you read in the Psalms that David oftentimes would say something about he felt so dejected, that is, he was depressed. And here's Elijah, who's supposed to be so powerful and a man of great faith and courage, being afraid. And of course, when you come to the Sermon on the Mount, and Jesus in that sixth chapter, three times, he says, don't be anxious, don't be anxious, don't be anxious. And so when we think about all of these emotions, we took a survey to find out what emotion was the most prominent in people's thinking, and by far, anxiety was number one. And we live in an anxious age. If you'll think about all the things that are going on around us that cause us to feel so uncertain. And that word is the key word when it comes to anxiety. Uncertain about what's going on in front of me, what's going on in the future. Uncertain about the impact of the past in our life. So when you think about your emotional being, would you say that anxiety is a major issue? Or would it be something else? And there are others. So that's the first one. And the reason it's the first one that I want to deal with is because in the survey, it was number one. The one thing that people were most concerned about was their anxiety level. And the more uncertain we become, the more anxious we become. And all of us at some time or the other experience anxiety. And I'm going to say some things many times, or several times at least. One of them is that all anxiety is not sin. For example, when you get blindsided by something, you hear that your son or your daughter was in an accident or something had happened, suddenly we feel anxious because we're uncertain about what happened and how it happened and what the consequences are. So all anxiety is not bad. But the issue is, what do we do with it, and how long does that anxiety live within us and carry the kind of consequences that it does? And when you ask people today, what are they most anxious about in the surveys, number one was their job, number two was money, and number three was their family. And of course, other people may have other anxieties, but many people are anxious about many things. Probably today in our society, more people are more anxious about more things than ever before. And naturally, we know how many people have been anxious about not having a job and losing their home, losing their car, can't send their kids to college, or health issues. Think about how many people are very anxious about their health. There are lots and lots of things to cause anxiety in a person's life. So I would ask you, and I'll ask you two or three times, because sometimes it's hard to be honest. In your own life, is there something specifically that stands out above everything else that you're anxious about? You see, until you are willing to acknowledge that you're anxious about something, it's just going to get worse. It's not going to get any better. So let's think about, what is anxiety in the first place? So I want to give you a definition that you can write down, because when I think about it, I think people need to understand what it means. In fact, the word anxiety in the New Testament means distracted or pulled apart. And the opposite of that is peace, which means to join together, something bound together. So when we think in terms of anxiety, we're thinking in terms of feeling dread and apprehension and uncertainty about things. Uncertainty may be about something that's going on in your present life, or uncertain about things that happened in the past and why they keep bothering you, or uncertain about the future. So everybody can experience it for one of a number of reasons, and uncertainty is the key word. If I knew exactly what was going to happen, I wouldn't be concerned about it. And concern is one thing, anxiety is something else. And so as you think about it, probably you can write it down to say, it's a fear of not being able to control something. If something's out of my control and I'm uncertain about it, then it creates anxiety, that stress, that pulled apart, that distraction. And it has an awesome effect on our lives, and more so than we think about it. Think about how many people wake up every morning. They're anxious about what? They're anxious about their drive to work. They've got to drive 45 minutes. It's pouring down rain. Are they going to be late or not? And the next thing you know, they've bumped into somebody else, or somebody's bumped into them, and then that's a whole new world. There are 1,000 reasons to be anxious. But anxiety, and remember this because I'm going to say it a number of times. Listen, anxiety carries with it effects that affect our whole body. So anxiety isn't just limited up here. That is, it affects us. And where the mind goes, the health of the body is going to follow eventually. That's why it's serious to have anxieties in a person's life. And most people who are anxious, what do? They go to the doctor and they find something that they say will calm them down, something that will help them sleep. And if you watch the ads on television, you can get something for everything. Now, not necessarily something that will heal much, but at least something that will tell you can sleep better. And then if you listen carefully, when they tell you all the side effects of all the things that they're supposed to help you, you become more anxious thinking about what you're going to take and why, for the simple reason you don't want to die. And when they can tell you that this will help something, but possibly the cause of sudden death, you think, why would anybody want to advertise anything like that? So when you think about what is the source of anxiety, well, first of all, God didn't create it. Our anxiety is not from God. Sometimes it's from something that we don't even realize. You can become anxious about something. You don't even realize what it is. There are times when I have felt that God was speaking to me about something that was very strong. I didn't know what it was. And so for a brief period, I would be a little bit anxious. God, what are you trying to tell me? I don't want to miss it. So there are some moments of anxiety that are legitimate. And so all anxiety is not sin, but it should not last. It should not continue. It should not have a negative effect. And we should be willing to face up and deal with it. When somebody tells me they believe that God is trying to say something to them, then I say to them, that's your number one priority. Whatever else you've got going in life, that's number one. When God loves you enough and sees something going on in your life, you need to give Him your undivided attention. Otherwise, you live in anxiety thinking, I wonder what God was saying. I wonder if I made a mistake. I think about people who have a difficult time making decisions. They live in anxiety. Suppose I do this. Suppose that doesn't happen. But if I make a mistake, what are they going to think? What's she going to think? What's going to happen? People live with that every single day. That is not the way you and I should live. That's not even in keeping with who we are as followers of Jesus Christ. He said, don't be anxious. And he talked about food, clothing, and shelter and all that. Don't be anxious about all these things. Paul said, don't be anxious. And so in our passage that I'm going to turn to a little later on, Paul gives us a real answer to this issue of anxiety. But I want to build up to that. I don't want to just get into that in the very beginning. So what is the source of it? Well, sometimes they are very distressful things. And then there are anxieties that are appropriate. If you didn't study for your exam, you have a legitimate reason for being anxious. We could just go right down the list. There's some things that are just naturally going to create anxiety. But then there are some that are not appropriate. For example, you've seen something you want. Maybe it's a new car, or maybe it's a diamond for your wife, or maybe it's something that you like and you want and you really want it. And you're working hard at it. And you're afraid you're not going to get it. And something comes up, you have to put a little bit more money over here and a little bit over there, and so you're further and further away from it. You become anxious about something that's totally inappropriate. If you're trusting God to meet your need, I don't have to be anxious about it. Or you could be anxious about a relationship that you have that you know is not right. God's told you it's not right. You know it's not right. And you look at the scripture, it's very clear in the Bible that what's going on in your life is not appropriate. You have a legitimate reason for being anxious. The truth is, if you are living in sin, you have a very, very legitimate reason for being anxious, because that sin is going to catch up with you at some point or the other, and you're going to have to pay the consequences of it. So all anxiety is not bad, but if I am anxious about something, I should deal with it. It's the inability or the unwillingness to acknowledge that it's there and to identify it and to deal with it that causes problems. And I want to show you in a few moments what kind of problems it can cause. And many people are sick today. They are physically sick that began with their emotions. It's the way they think and the way they respond to the way they think. There are people who are miserable, and they make everybody around them miserable, because they live in this uncertainty. And there's some people, listen, they're so anxious, once they get one thing settled, they look for something else to be concerned about, because it's a way of life for them. God intends for us to have peace. He had a lot more in the Bible to say about peace than anxiety. So it may be appropriate, it may not be appropriate, but what's the key? And as we've said before, the key is, how do we deal with it? Because if you'll think about it, all anxiety is a reaction to some circumstance. For example, if I have to go to the dentist, I can get anxious. Wouldn't you hate to have an occupation that nobody wants to come to see you? But we can't do without them. And so there are things that legitimately cause anxiety. What I'm talking about are those things that destroy a person. They go on and on and on in a person's life. And anxious, for example, about money, relationships, anxious about stuff. Got to have some more stuff, more stuff. Anything can cause anxiety. I want to repeat, it's not a sin to be anxious. It becomes a sin when you don't deal with it in the proper fashion. So when I think about the reasons we should avoid anxiety, let's just think about some of them. And one of them is, for example, it is against Scripture. That is, Jesus said three times in that one passage, do not be anxious, do not be anxious, do not be anxious, and he told why. So that's one reason. And if you'll think about, for example, who you are. All of us who are believers, we say that we believe in God, that we believe in Jesus Christ, his Son. We believe the Holy Spirit has sealed us as his children, and that he's living on the inside of us. We believe that God has made some promises to meet our needs. We believe that God is a God who keeps his word. He's a God of love. He's a God who loves us unconditionally. We have all of these things that we believe. So if that be true, and that we believe that God is who he says he is, then the truth is, living a life of anxiety does not fit who we are. That's not who we are. We talk about a God of peace. We call Jesus the Prince of Peace. In other words, if he's who he says he is, and we really and truly believe that, then how can we live in anxiety, fretting and uncertain? And oftentimes that breeds other things about a person's language and the way they dress. Many things are created as a result of it. So one of the primary reasons we need to deal with it is because it doesn't fit who we are. Not biblical. A second reason is this. The negative effect it has on every area of our life. And there's so many of them. I want you to think about this. This sermon may not even apply to you, which I doubt. But you know many other people who are very anxious about lots of things. So I want you to jot these down, because it'll help you maybe to fully understand a little bit better what's going on in your life. But secondly, you can help somebody else. So let's think about it for a moment, what kind of negative effect it has. And number one, it certainly divides your mind. Whatever divides your mind diverts your attention from important matters. That is, the whole idea of anxiety is a distraction. That's what it is, a distraction, something pulling you in two different ways so you can't concentrate, you can't focus. So it divides your mind, diverts your attention. A person sitting at their desk in any job who's full of anxiety cannot focus very well, and they can't do their job as they ought to, because it is a mind divider. It fouls up your focus. Secondly, it slows down your productivity. Whatever you're doing, if you're anxious about it, it'll slow you down, because you can't give it your full attention and your full energy. It makes a difference. Thirdly, it affects your personal relationship with other people. Don't you know some folks? When you see them coming, you know what they're going to do. They're going to unload the things in life that they're concerned about and they're anxious about. And that can happen today, and then 3 months later, they're still telling you the same thing. because they haven't dealt with those anxieties. And I think a lot of people don't know how, so I'm not being critical when I say that. I'm just saying that many people are anxious about many things that look legitimate to them. They don't know how to deal with it. And I have been through enough situations and circumstances and trials and heartaches and hurts and brokenness and all the rest in life and disappointments that I know there is a peace that does pass all understanding. And I know that there is a way to deal with anxiety. And I can think of several things, situations that I've been in when everything in me would have said, you know, anxiety is absolutely legitimate, but I'd learned enough to know that I don't have to be anxious. A sudden anxiety for a moment, a few moments, a very, very brief time, but you don't have to give in to that. And I promise you, if you will listen carefully, I will give you an answer that is a biblical answer that works. I know by experience it works in other people's lives because it's God's way of dealing with anxiety. And of course, it affects our relationship with others, but likewise, it leads to unwise decisions. When a person is anxious, usually they'll jump ahead. If I don't do it now, I may miss it. If I don't marry him now, I'm going to miss him. If I don't get this now. And so people make very unwise decisions because they're anxious about this uncertain future, and this looks like the only opportunity they're going to have. And so there's a consequence to that. Then, of course, the whole issue that it steals our joy and peace. You can't have joy and be full of anxiety. You can't have peace and be full of anxiety because the words are very opposite. To have peace means to be bound together, whereas anxiety is pulled apart. So you either have one or the other. You can't experience both. Now, it also proves to be a terrible waste of time and energy. If you are frustrated and anxious and uncertain about things, you cannot do your best. You can't do your best, you won't look your best, you won't feel your best. And it'll have consequences that you really and truly don't want in your life. So ask yourself the question, is there something going on in your life that causes you to feel anxiety, that you feel like, well, I don't feel like I'm accomplishing everything I want to accomplish? Well, everybody can have a little bit of that, but what's the reason? Is it because you're anxious about something? Is it because your mind's divided? Do you go to work in the morning wondering who's going to be there at nighttime when you get home? Do you wonder where your kids are? Are you anxious about what kind of crowd they're running with? Are you anxious about your finances? In other words, a thousand things people can be anxious about. Or people with the same circumstance can have peace in spite of those circumstances. God does not want us living in anxiety. Hits us once in a while, short period of time, that's natural with life, but not living with anxiety. And when I think about all of these things that we just mentioned, in other words, look at this. It divides your mind, diverts your attention from important matters in life, slows down our productivity, affects our personal relations with others, leads to unwise decisions, steals our joy and peace, proves to be a waste of time and energy. Anything that does that to me, I don't want it in my life. You don't want it in your life. And yet there are people who just give in to anxiety. And as long as they can go to a doctor and he'll give them something to sort of calm them down, here's what will happen. They'll stay with it. They get hooked on it. They get locked into it. And they find themselves dependent upon some other human being to give them something that is synthetic to help them get through life. That is absolutely, totally, totally opposite of the kind of life a believer should live. That's not who we are. There's not a single verse in the Scripture that could absolutely in any way agree to that. God gives us a solution in His Word. He doesn't want us living in anxiety. That's just some of the effects. And any one of us who's affected in those ways, we can't be our best. And you know, when I look at that and think about whatever I may be doing in life, I couldn't be happy. In other words, if all these things are true, how could I be happy? That's why most people aren't happy. They're anxious about things. Now, I'll say this again. I'm not being critical when I'm saying they're anxious. I'm saying most people don't know what to do with their anxiety. Do you? Do you know what to do with anxiety? Well, God gives us an answer. But before we get to the answer, I want to talk about one other thing here, and that's this. Anxiety can have a devastating effect upon your health. Think about being a psychiatrist or a psychologist. And you sit and listen 8 hours a day or somewhere thereabouts to people pour out their heartaches and their problems and their burdens. And some of those people are going to go week after week after week to the same person. They're going to tell them the same thing week after week after week after week. And either that psychologist or psychiatrist is wise enough to help them get through that. And without God, it's not going to happen. I don't care who you are. Without God, it's not going to happen. And they'll give you something to take to quieten you down. Do you want something to just quieten you down, quieten you down, quieten you down? Or do you want to start living in life? God intends for us to live, not to be quieted down all the time. And so people, after a while, no matter what you keep putting into your body, it's going to have an effect. So I want to give you a list of things. So they're not my idea. This comes from the medical profession, from scientists. Listen, a person who is continually troubled with anxiety, it becomes a real disorder in their life. Cardiovascular disease, heart disease, hypertension, 90% of headaches, colitis, ulcers, skin disease, psoriasis, eczema, acne, disease immune response, which can open up a person to a more serious illness. That is, that's just a few things. You say, well, you mean to tell me that anxiety can cause that? That's what the medical profession says. That's what people who deal with this all the time say, no doubt about it. And there are many books in print from godly men who will tell you about people that they've counseled with year after year after year and the things that happen to them physically. And it all goes back to this matter of anxiety. And when anxiety clears up, physical things begin to clear up. That's the way God made this body. He made this body to function properly. And therefore, when I'm not thinking right and I'm full of uncertainty and dread and fear and frustration, then what happens? It's going to affect your body. For example, let's put it this way. If all of a sudden this bear came in here, I mean, you think he's a real bear because he's, let's say he is real. You wouldn't just sit there and laugh like that. Because what happens? God's made us to run when we need to run. But He didn't make us to be running 18 hours a day. So people are physically sick because of their anxiety. They won't deal with it, or they don't know how to deal with it. In other words, it's easier and cheaper to get a prescription than it is to go to some counselor who will charge you $150 an hour, whatever it might be. I tell you something a whole lot easier than that, to find out what God thinks and to practice that. What does God think about anxiety? And how does He deal with anxiety? And what does He say? And how does He say we're to deal with it? So let me ask you this. How have you been dealing with it? Let's say, for example, if you are anxious, and I'm certain many of you who are watching are, because that's where we got all these statistics. How do you deal with your anxiety? Is it something you take? Is it some relationship that you have? You see, here's the bad thing about sin. When a person sins in order to get over something they're thinking about, their anxiety, and so they're going to have a new experience, what they don't realize is that just deepens what they're already into. You can't commit a sin to get over that sin. And you can't make this sin better by getting into this sin. For the simple reason, God made us with a conscience. And that conscience is to protect us, to give us guidance and direction for our life. And when a person is doing anything that is violating their conscience, it creates tension and anxiety in their life. And many, many people are sick because they have brought it on themselves. And they won't deal with it. But if you want to deal with it, there is a way to deal with it. And so I think about the people, for example, who live their life worrying about things that happened in the past, still anxious about them. And here's what they say. I wonder if I'd have done so and so. I wonder if I'd have made that choice. I wonder if I'd have just made that choice. If I'd have made that decision earlier, I wonder why I didn't. And so they live with that. And people who look in the future and think, well, suppose I die. Well, one of these days you're going to. But suppose I die. Or what's going to happen to my children? In other words, we could all work up a nervous breakdown in 30 seconds if we really wanted to, standing right here, because of all the things you could think. But how does a follower of Jesus think? How are we to think? There is a solution to anxiety. I want you to turn to a passage that when you read it now, Don't jump into conclusions. Turn to Philippians chapter 4. Paul is in prison. You talked about knowing about anxiety. He knows all about anxiety. In fact, in Acts, the 18th chapter, he was going through a difficult time at this point in his life. And the scripture says, the Lord said to Paul in the night by vision, watch this, do not be afraid any longer. He was anxious. He was afraid of what was going on. He says, but go on speaking and do not be silent, for I'm with you. Now, I want you to look at this passage of scripture. Here's Paul who's in prison. He knows all about what anxiety is about. Difficulty, hardships, trials, suffering, persecution, beatings, jail. Listen to what he says, beginning in verse 4. He says, rejoice in the Lord always. And again, I will say, rejoice. Let your gentle spirit be known to all men. The Lord is near. Now watch this. Be anxious for nothing. That is, don't be anxious about anything. But in everything, by prayer and supplication, with thanksgiving, let your requests be made known to God. And the peace of God, which surpasses all comprehension, will guard your hearts and your minds in Christ Jesus. Now, let's think about this for a moment. When I see what Paul is saying here, he says, don't be anxious about anything, but he didn't leave us with that. He says, here's the plan. Bring it to God. That is, bring it to God in prayer and tell him about it. That's the first step. Whatever the anxiety is about your children, about your finances, about your health, bring it to God in prayer. And when we say that, we mean just lay it all out before him. As long as you will not acknowledge your anxiety, and as long as you're dishonest about it, and as long as you don't have the courage to face it, it's just going to be there, and it'll keep taking. Listen, it's like poison. It'll just keep taking its toll in your life till you're willing to say, you know what, I am anxious. I am fearful. I am frustrated. I am worried. I am bothered. My life is just a mess. I don't have any real peace and joy and contentment. So you have to bring it to him. You got to be honest about it and tell him about it and acknowledge it. And if you'll notice what he says, bring it to him in the spirit of thanksgiving. He says we're to come to him in the spirit of thanksgiving, prayer and supplication, thanksgiving. Now, why has that got nothing to do with it? Because I'm coming to him, listen, thankful that he's my God. Thankful that he loves me unconditionally. Thankful that he understands where I am. Thankful that he understands the condition I'm in. Thankful that he loves me enough to fix me, whatever that takes. Thankful that he understands where I am and why I'm there. And thankful that he's promised to help me. Whatever you're anxious about, if you come to him in prayer and you come in that spirit, bringing it to him, and listen to what he says. He says, don't be anxious about anything, but in prayer, supplication, with thanksgiving, let your requests be made known to God. Coming to him in that spirit, God, I can't help myself. I've tried. I'm anxious. I feel very uncertain. I feel fearful. I don't know which way to turn. And so when you and I come to God in that light and we are willing to admit it, what happens? God's going to do something about it. Because, listen, I come to him with thanksgiving, but I also come to him with this in mind. And the threefold conviction. Now, I'm talking about believers. If you're not a Christian, this is not going to work. We'll get back to that. But you come, listen, not only in prayer, laying it before him, and not only in that spirit of thanksgiving, but you come also with a conviction about something. Conviction about what? That God loves you unconditionally. Not just thanking him for it, but a conviction you have. And a conviction, listen, that he wants to help you. And a conviction that he can. And a conviction that he's promised to do it. It isn't just the feeling when I say, well, Lord, I am thankful for this. But something deep down inside says, listen, this is God. This is the God that I've been following all these years. Here's what he says, and I'm believing that he'll do exactly what he says he'll do. If you think, well, I know God answers prayer. Watch this now. I know God answers prayer, and I know he answers prayer for others. I've heard that 1,000 times. I know he heals others. I know he helps others. No, he wants to help you. a threefold conviction that he has the power to do it. Now watch this. You're anxious about something. You're willing to acknowledge it. You're willing to come to him in the right spirit. And you're willing to come to him with a conviction that he loves you unconditionally, that he wants the best for you, that he said he'll cause all things to work together for your good. You come to him in the right spirit. When we come to him with that spirit, we have the right to expect Almighty God. Now watch this carefully. We have the right and the privilege to expect Almighty God to take my anxiety. Now watch this. If you miss everything else I've said, remember this. You listen and say amen.
5: Amen.
0: Anxiety is a faith battle. That's what it is. It's a faith battle. You come to him with these things and you say, God, this is what's going on in my life. I can't handle this. And you're asking him to relieve you of that, to set you free of that, to rescue you of that. Well, is that the will of God? Yes, it is, because he loves you. So therefore, here I am with this anxiety and I'm laying it before him, and I have these promises he's made. And he says in this passage, listen, he says, and the peace of God will garrison you about, which means that, listen, he will exchange, he'll take your anxiety and give you peace, and he says he will cover you. He will protect you with it, garrison you about, like building a big wall around you. It's a matter of giving it to him. You say, now, wait a minute, this has been in my life a long time, but what have you done about it? You've nurtured it. You've excused it. You've blamed God. You've done a lot of things. What about giving it to him? Let's say, for example, you have a financial issue. It's a big issue. And you're grinding your teeth at night about it. Does God know about your issue? Yes. Does he care about your issue? Yes. Well, are you willing to ask him to deal with it? Yes. Are you willing to get, listen, if you give it to him in one hand and hold it back in the other, that's not going to work. God, I can't handle this. I don't believe you want me to be anxious about it. I'm going to give it to you, God. I'm trusting you for it because here's what you said, and I'm going to believe you. Why do you think he says peace that passes all understanding? Because on the one hand, that's so simple. But let me ask you a question. If you give it to God and he wants to take it and you give it to him and he says he will give you peace, and why is that supposed to be complicated? In other words, God intended for he calls us children. He intends for us to be able to understand what he's saying, and what he's saying is very crystal clear. And that is, this issue of anxiety is a faith battle. Either I believe he will take it and take me through, or I don't. You can look at it any other way, subtract, add, divide, multiply. It's a faith battle. And when people, for example, when they find themselves in difficult situations, I either have to surrender it to him and say, God, I'm going to trust you to work it out. How is he going to work it out? I don't know he's going to work it out. But I'm going to trust him that he loves me enough that he will work it out somehow in some way. I've got to give it to him. As long as I grasp my uncertainty and I concentrate on what could happen or what might happen, I still have it. It still has its effect on me. But when I can say, Lord, this thing's too heavy for me. I can't handle it, God. I'm giving it to you. I'm going to trust you to do in my life what is best for me, period. You can do that. It is a faith battle. You say, well, but you don't know what I'm going through. You don't know what I've been through. So I know when it gets down to the acid test of survival and being overwhelmed with anxiety, that you can give it to him. I can still remember the moments, different moments, but one, when all the anxiety that I could possibly have experienced was just resting on my shoulders, and all of a sudden, it was gone. It was gone. You say, how do you explain that? He said I couldn't. It surpasses all human understanding. You know what? I don't have to explain it. I don't have to understand it. All I have to do is make a choice to choose to trust him and give it to him. And you know what? You can have peace when all hell breaks loose around you. If you'll just remember this, it's a faith battle. It's a battle with your faith and your relationship to a God who loves you and loves you absolutely and completely. Otherwise, God's inadequate, insufficient, and the Christian life is a hoax. It's not. That's why he says, my peace I give unto you, not as the world gives, give unto you. Let not your heart be troubled, neither let it be afraid. Why? Because he can handle whatever your anxiety is. But you got to give it to him. Let him have it. Surrender it to him. And commit yourself to just trust him, whatever happens. And you know what? When you and I take our hands off of stuff, it is amazing how God handles things. And when we get it out of our system and give it to him, people oftentimes, when they deal with anxiety, their health comes right back. Anxiety is a choice. Not always. The things that we can't handle because something happens that we can't have nothing to do with over here. But how long you keep it, that's the key. It's a faith battle. If you've never trusted Jesus Christ as your Savior, none of this is going to work. But if you are a believer, whatever you're going through, I promise you, if you will take that fourth chapter of Philippians and those couple of verses there and begin to read them and to ponder them and ask God to begin to work in your heart. This is why he says, a peace that passes all human understanding. And I've seen people when they've been freed from anxiety, it's like the light turns on, smile comes back, their whole attitude changes. Why? Because they got free of something that had them bound. Anxiety is bondage, and God wants to set you free. Never trusted Jesus as your Savior. You need to ask him to forgive you of your sin, which is part of your anxiety. Trust him to forgive you of your sin, not based on how good you're going to be. Ask him to forgive you of your sin based on what he did at the cross. Surrender your life to him as your personal Savior. You can do that right now. All you have to do is say, God, I'm asking you to forgive me of my sins. I've rebelled against you. I've sinned against you. I'm asking you to forgive me right now. I'm accepting your forgiveness because you promised it. Jesus died for me, and I accept you as my personal Savior. The moment you do that, every promise in the Word of God becomes yours. And that's the beginning of healing in your life. And until you do that, you're going to be anxious. Look at all the uncertainties about you. There's nothing certain in your life apart from God being in your life. You don't have to live in anxiety unless you choose to. I pray to God that you will deal with this. And remember, it is a faith battle. That's really what it boils down to. And if you're willing, he'll set you free. Father, how grateful we are that you made it simple. You didn't intend for it to be complicated. Thank you that you're patient with us. Thank you, Father, that you love us enough to not let us, allow us to just remain in bondage when you said you came to set the captives free. And we know that anxiety is a bondage builder. We bless you and we praise you and we thank you for the freedom that you give to every one of your children who is willing to accept it and to live it in Jesus' name. Amen. Let me ask you this. How many of you know somebody who's anxious? Everybody in here does. If you jotted these notes down and you listened carefully, look, God will let you cross somebody's path this week who's going to be telling you something they're anxious about. Here's all you have to say. Just say, look, you know, I heard something that I think might help you. Well, what's that? You know, whatever mood they're in. And then you say, well, if you got a few minutes, maybe if you work with somebody, or, well, at lunchtime, why don't we talk about it? You say, do you ever feel any of this? Yeah, I feel this. Yeah, I feel all that. Well, you can be free. Well, how can I be free? You know how when people are upset how they act. You just be patient. And when you say to them, it's a faith battle. What that does, it narrows down all this stuff to this little teeny funnel and says, if I deal with that, I have a solution. Amen.
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4: With a message from God's Word, here's Charles Stanley.
6: Jesus' life did not begin at his birth, nor did it end at his death. His ministry did not begin at his birth, nor did it end when he ascended to the heavens before the eyes of his apostles. If you'll recall that Jesus Christ's birth was prophesied by the prophets, but when he came upon the scene, he prophesied his return. Most of us know a little bit or something about his first coming. Most people know very little about his return. And oftentimes when we think about his first coming, we think in terms of it being tender and mild. That's the way we sing it. But when he returns, the Bible says it'll be triumphant and majestic. It is the other part of the story that most of us are not as familiar with as we ought to be. The rest of the story, his coming, his birth, his life on earth, his crucifixion, his ascension. And for most people, that's just about the way they see it. That Jesus Christ was born in the manger as a baby. That he lived on earth as a teacher, preacher, and a healer. One of these days in his life, he found himself on a cross crucified. He died. And they say he was resurrected. And they say he was ascended. But that's what they say. Most people don't know the rest of the story. And that's what I want to share in this message. Jesus Christ, our returning King. But I want you to begin with me, if you will, in Luke chapter 2. Because in Luke chapter 2, it describes his first coming. And I want us to read beginning in verse 8 and read through the 14th verses of the second chapter of Luke. The story you are familiar with, but isn't it interesting that it never gets old? There's some things you can read a few times and you say, well, I've read that. But you can keep on reading the Bible year after year. In fact, day after day, week after week, month after year, year on year. For not only years, but decades, 20, 30, 40, 50, 60, 70, 80, 90, 100 years. If someone could read that long. And here's the conclusion at the end of 100 years. There's so little I know about this book. Our understanding may deepen, but the one thing you'll discover about the Word of God, the more you know it, the more you know, there's yet more to know. The better you understand it, the more you know of how little you do understand. And the more you love it, the more you hunger for it. The more you hunger for it, the more you understand it. The more you understand it, the more ignorant you feel. That's the infinity of the Word of God. Thank God you'll never get to the bottom of this book till you get to heaven, and then you'll be on top. Verse 8. In the same region, there were some shepherds staying out in the fields and keeping watch over their flock by night. And an angel of the Lord suddenly stood before them, and the glory of the Lord shone around them, and they were terribly frightened. And the angel said to them, "Do not be afraid, for behold, I bring you good news of a great joy, which shall be for all the people. For today in the city of David, there has been born for you a Savior who is Christ the Lord. And this will be a sign for you. You will find the baby wrapped in cloths and lying in a manger." And suddenly there appeared with the angel a multitude of the heavenly hosts, praising God and saying, "Glory to God in the highest, and on earth peace among men with whom he is pleased." Now it is the other side of that story that I want to emphasize primarily, but I want us to look at it in this fashion. When Jesus Christ came the first time, the Bible says he came as a baby. That's what the scripture says here. He says, the angel said, "And this will be a sign for you. You will find a baby wrapped in cloths and lying in a manger." He came as a baby. Isn't it interesting that God the Father, who sent his only begotten Son with a message of hope and redemption for mankind, would choose to send him not as an angel, not as a full-grown man, but rather as a baby, born in a mother's womb. Why is it that God saw fit to send him as a baby? Was it not that he would come in such a fashion that he would be identified with man, that you and I would look back and say, yes, I know he understands how I feel, because you see, there was a time when he was a baby. There was a time when he was a little boy. There was a time when he was a teenager. There was a time when he was a 30-year-old man. There was a time when he was a servant of God. There was a time when he faced difficulty and hardships and trials and tribulations. He came into the world as a baby, born like every other baby, with this exception, that he was absolutely, totally, and completely separated from anything and everything that had any relationship whatsoever to do with sin. Otherwise, he was indeed a baby, born as a babe to a virgin, conceived of the Holy Spirit. And so he came into the world in the innocence of a baby, in the humility of being a baby, because he was deity, he was God, but took upon himself the form of a babe. When he returns, he will not come as a baby. The Bible says in the 25th chapter of the book of Matthew that Jesus, in the 24th and 25th chapters, are giving us some signs of his coming again, some warnings which men are to heed at his coming. And one of those is this. He says in one of those parables, he says, Jesus pictures himself as a bridegroom coming after his bride-to-be, coming after his wife. And so as he comes for the church, he is pictured as a full-grown, mature man, as a bridegroom coming for his bride. Jesus Christ, when he came the first time, came as God's incarnate Son. That is, he was God who clothed himself with human flesh. Why did he do it? In order to identify himself with sinful mankind. That's the reason Jesus requested that John the Baptist baptize him. And John the Baptist said, well, you know, I need for you to baptize me. Jesus said, no, to fulfill all righteousness, to fulfill the will of the Father, I too want to be baptized. And if you look at the life of Jesus, he was always identifying himself with sinful man. At his birth, in his humility, born as a little babe. When John the Baptist came upon the scene, he baptized him like he baptized all the other sinners. He walked among men, he ate with them, he talked with them, he shared their hurts and their heartaches and their burdens. He identified himself with men, and he said he'd always have the poor with him always. And so Jesus identified himself with man, though he was God. He came robed in human flesh. In order to do that, before he left heaven, he had to disrobe himself of the glory that was his from the beginning. Now, when he comes back, he's not coming as God incarnate. He is coming in all of his glory. And you'll recall that the Bible says that when Jesus was praying the night before his crucifixion, then the 17th chapter of John, one of his requests of the Father was that his glory would be restored to him as it was in eternity past. Because in eternity past, God the Father, God the Son, God the Holy Spirit, equal in their glory, in their radiance, in their power, in all that makes up the Godhead, Jesus Christ enjoyed that. When he came as the incarnate Son, he laid it aside. When he ascended to the Father, the Bible says he was glorified again, robed again in the full glory and power and wisdom and knowledge and understanding that once was his before he came to earth and took upon himself humanity. When he comes back again, when he returns, he's coming in the full glory of the Christ. And you see, when men walked upon the earth, they could look at him and they could see him as a man. They watched him grow up as a child. When he comes back in all of his glory, our eyes will behold him, but only because God will enable these transformed eyes to behold the glory of God. The Bible says upon his first coming into the world, the scripture says that he came into the world. And in his coming was one of sincere quietness. That is, he was born just like any other child. And if you'll notice that manger scene, and most of the time when we read the second chapter of Luke here, and we talk about Jesus being wrapped in cloths and lying in a manger, usually we picture that as a very quiet scene. And you'll recall also the Bible says that there was no room for them in the inn, and so they were shoved out in the back, either in a cave or some kind of a covered place like you and I would call some barn for the cattle. Here they were, separated, all alone, out there in the quietness of the time when Jesus Christ was born. And if you'll think about that manger scene, usually we think about it as a place that is isolated and quiet, and there's the cattle and Joseph and Mary and baby Jesus, and it's just sort of tucked away outside, away from the hustle and bustle of the town, and everybody's in the inn, the people in the streets are crowded. And here in the most significant, listen, in the most significant event in human history up to that point, here is Jesus tucked away in his mother's bosom quietly, as a child. Now the Bible says when Jesus Christ comes back at his return, the story that most people don't know

He's not going to come slipping through the clouds very quietly. But the Bible says there is going to be what? There is going to be the blast of a trumpet. Now, in the Old Testament, any time the nation of Israel was assembled together for some important meeting, the Bible says they would sound the trumpets, and the people would hear the trumpet sound, and they would gather for the meeting. The Bible says that when Jesus comes again, there's going to be the blast of a trumpet and then the sound of a voice. The voice of the archangel, which we'll discuss in a few moments, the voice of the archangel. And when the trumpet blasts and the archangel sounds his voice, the Bible says the dead in Christ shall rise first. That is, that trumpet blast is going to be so powerful and so penetrating, it's going to cover this globe, it's going to cover the earth, but it's going beneath the earth into every single grave that has ever been dug, and the body of every single saint that has ever died is going to be resurrected and rocketed out of that grave. And the Bible says, transformed in the twinkling of an eye and caught up together in the clouds to meet the Lord Jesus in the air. In a brief moment in time, when the trumpet sounds and the voice of the archangel, everything on this earth is going to change. Now, he says, likewise, we who remain shall be transformed likewise in the twinkling of an eye, and we too shall be caught up together with him in the clouds to meet the Lord in the air, and forever we will be with the Lord. Now, imagine what that's going to be like. Because you see, no matter where you and I are, whether we're in worship or whether we're at work or whether we're in play or whatever it might be, or suppose it's 3 o'clock in the morning. Let's say, for example, suppose this morning at 3 o'clock, all of a sudden, in your bedroom, there was this terribly loud blast of a trumpet, and some voice said, come forth. What would have happened? You say, I don't know what I would have done. Yes, you would. Because listen, you know how fast the twinkling of an eye is? That fast. Look, it's that fast. Listen, it's faster than you can bat your eyes. So remember this, that when Jesus comes and you hear the trumpet sound and you hear the voice of the archangel, don't worry about getting ready, because there's no getting ready to be done. He's coming with the sound of the trumpet, the shout of the voice of the archangel, and the dead in Christ shall rise first. And the Bible says, then we shall be caught up together with him in the clouds to meet the Lord in the air. Think about what's going to happen when he comes and takes away all of the saints. What's going to happen? He says it's going to be a very loud, noisy time. Now, for those folks who say, well, I can only worship in a very, very quiet way, you're going to have to get used to, listen, loud noises, trumpet sounds, a clanging of cymbals, a beating of drums, and the saints of God praising the Lord and shouting at the top of their voice, glory and praise and honor and hallelujah to Jesus Christ. You better get used to some noise, because you're going to hear some. And listen, somebody says, well, how am I going to know it's the right voice? One thing for sure, if you've been saved by the grace of God, your spirit has been tuned to the voice of the archangel, and you won't have to wonder if this is the right voice or not. It'll be the only voice that'll shout from heaven, come forth. And I'll tell you something else. You've heard a lot of trumpet sounds, but you've never heard one like we're going to hear. It will penetrate this whole globe, and every single believer is going to know, faster than you can bat your eye, this is it on our way up. That is when Jesus Christ returns. But you see, most people, when they think about Christmas and Jesus, they think about his birth and his life and his death and his resurrection and ascension. They don't know the best part. The best part is he's coming. The best part is he's going to return. And so while his first coming was one that was very, very quiet, his second coming, the Bible says, is going to be one that is very, very noisy. That is very, very loud with the sound of a trumpet, and you and I will be a part of that. Now the Bible also says in his first coming, it was expected. That is, when the angel came to Mary and to Joseph, the angel said to both of them, Mary's going to give birth to a child. He's going to be the Son of God. His name is going to be Emmanuel. You're going to call him Jesus. They gave him all the details that they needed. And for the next 9 months, the Bible says that Mary tucked these things away in her heart and pondered them. And can you imagine how often she must have pondered them and wondered if it were really true? And then all of a sudden, she said, I know it's true. She could feel that it was true. Never had a relationship physically to a man, but conceived by the Holy Spirit of God. So Joseph and Mary began to make preparations, so they expected the birth of the Lord Jesus. No doubt in their minds. Now, what was going to happen? I'm sure they didn't understand all the events that were going to take place, but at least they did know that in 9 months, she was going to give birth to a child.

0: made all the preparation they could make, except they did not realize that right before Jesus was to be born, there was a decree that came out from Caesar Augustus that said they had to go back to their home place and register for the government. And so in those last hours and few days before Jesus Christ was born, they had to travel all the way down to Bethlehem in order for Jesus to be born. Now somebody says, well, why didn't God just let him be born up there in Nazareth where they were? I mean, why come to Bethlehem? Because Micah, the prophet Micah, some hundreds of years before had prophesied that out of Bethlehem would come the one who would rule the earth, Jesus Christ, the Son of God. Every single prophecy in the Old Testament that has to do with the birth of Jesus Christ came absolutely perfectly fulfilled. And so in those last days, they came to Bethlehem where Jesus Christ was born. Now think about why some people get confused about things. Think about now we're on this side of the cross, this side of the scriptures, and we can look back and understand. But you imagine how the scholars of that day and the Pharisees and the Sadducees and those who were trying to figure out all the prophecies of the Old Testament, imagine how confused they were when they read these different things. They read, for example, that he would be from Nazareth. They read, for example, that he would be born in Bethlehem. They read that he'd come out of Egypt. Well, how in the world is he going to be from Nazareth, born in Bethlehem, come out of Egypt? Well, you and I can understand that because God brought him down to Bethlehem to be born. His parents took him to Egypt to flee the threat of death, and then he went back home, and so it's all simple to us. In his first coming, he came very expected by his parents. But listen, when he returns, what Jesus said. He said, for in the hour that you think not, the Son of Man is coming. 1 Corinthians 15 says, in a moment of the twinkling of an eye, the Lord Jesus Christ is going to split the skies and he's coming back to this earth. Jesus Christ is coming this time with no warning. There's not going to be a lot of things going on in the skies. All the stars not going to start shooting out all over the place and everything. The sun's not going to turn black and the moon's not going to turn red and give us any warning that Jesus Christ is coming. Listen, he says in a moment, in the twinkling of an eye, he says in the hour that you think not, Jesus Christ is coming the second time he's going to return. Now, you see, there's no getting ready this time. In a moment, in the twinkling of an eye, there's not going to be any time to get ready. And people say, well, you know, I'm going to be saved one of these days. When's one of these days? Well, one of these days when I get a little older. Who says you're going to get old? Well, I'm going to get saved one of these days before it's too late. Who knows when it's too late? My friend, listen to me carefully. When Jesus Christ comes again, I believe that every person who's heard the clear gospel, who has heard a clear presentation of the gospel, your days are over for getting saved. Brother, it's going to be over then. Those who live in the tribulation period, when God sends out his host who are sharing the word of God to those who've never heard, there will be people saved in the tribulation period. But if you hear the gospel and hear the gospel and hear the gospel and you say no to Christ and Jesus Christ comes, the day of salvation for you is over. He is coming unexpectedly, and those who are prepared are those who will have been born again by the grace of God. Listen, in a moment of the twinkling of an eye, you don't have time to get ready if you have to get ready that fast. You can't get ready that fast. The time to be saved is never tomorrow. Nowhere in the Bible does it ever indicate that you ought to get saved tomorrow, next week, next month. Usually, when God says, I want you to do something, usually God will say, now is the time to do it. Or he'll give you an indication that you're to do something and will show you when. But salvation, never is there any delay. He never says that you get saved when you feel like it. Get saved one of these days. Get saved before it's too late. Get ready. But Jesus says, behold, today is the day of salvation. That is the message of the gospel because it is a message of urgency. Now is the time to be saved. And when Jesus Christ comes, he's coming with no warning whatsoever. He's coming, he says he's going to split the skies in the twinkling of an eye. And the question is not, will we have time to get ready, but what have you done already to be ready when he comes? Because his coming is indeed going to be a shock and a surprise. And you know what the world's going to do? They're going to try to give some explanation. You know, they'll have some kind of explanation that they're going to give. And they'll say, well, you know, here's what's happened. No. He's coming instantly. He's coming without any warning whatsoever. You say, well, that's not fair. You remember what Jesus said to the apostles and said to those who were listening to him in the 24th and 25th chapters of Matthew, chapter 24 primarily? He says, watch the signs of the time. He says, that's the only warning you're going to get. He says, when the trees start budding, you know what the season is. And Jesus said to them, there will be signs of his coming. And you and I are to be wise enough to watch what is happening. And listen, you and I, many of us have lived long enough to see the stage beginning to be set for the coming of the Lord Jesus Christ. And that may be 50 years from now, 100 years from now, 500, or tonight. We do not know when Jesus Christ is coming, but one thing is for certain. What that book teaches about the signs of the time, you and I have lived to see many of the things take place that are setting up the world for the coming of the Lord Jesus Christ, the Antichrist, and the period of tribulation that's coming upon this earth. And Jesus is coming again. That is for certain. When he's coming, I don't have to worry about that. The only thing I need to be concerned about is two things. I need to be concerned about the fact that I'm ready, and secondly, that I am diligently obeying God and will be found obeying God when he comes. That's all that matters. Now the question is, are you ready? That's the issue. Are you ready? And do you know that you're ready? Do you know how to get ready? And the only way to get ready is to be saved by the grace of God. Think about this. In his first coming, the announcement was made to a very small handful of shepherds. Now think about this. Why in the world would not God, listen, have alerted the entire world? Why would not the angels have appeared in heaven all around the globe? That is, every single person on the earth at that time should have been able to look up and see this great angelic host that filled the skies. No sun, no moon, no stars, nothing but angels blowing the trumpets and shouting, "Hallelujah, praise be to the Son of God, Jesus is coming." Why in the world didn't God do it that way? Listen, this is the most momentous event that has ever taken place on the globe, on this planet, on this earth. And why in the world is God keeping it a secret? Because he's an all-wise God. Well, why didn't he tell somebody but a handful of shepherds? Why just a group of shepherds? Because Almighty God knew that in the birth of his son as a baby, that if he had shouted it to the world, knowing the heart of wicked man, he knew that the proclamation that a king was to be born would have stirred up jealousy, envy, strife, conflict, and there would be attempted assassinations. And what do you suppose happened? Exactly that. When the wise men came, the Bible says when they ask about the birth of the king, they said, "We've seen his star in the east. We've come to worship him. A king has been born." You remember what Herod said? Oh, he said, "Well, go find him so I can come worship him." And what did he do? The Bible says he sent his soldiers to the area that he thought the king could possibly be in. And he said to them, "You kill every single baby from the age of 2 down to birth and do not leave a single one." God knew exactly what would happen if he'd announced to a wicked man that a king was to be born, because every man who would have been intimidated by that or threatened by the birth of another king and threatened his throne would have had him killed, at least done his best to have done so. And that is exactly what Herod did. And so he simply did what? The Bible says he simply told it to a group of shepherds. Now, when he comes again, it's not going to be a handful of shepherds. And listen to this. He's not just going to tell the Baptists or the Roman Catholics or the Methodists or the Presbyterians or the Lutherans, every single saint of God. It doesn't make any difference which church you belong to. And all of a sudden, it's not going to make any difference to you which church you belong to. The only thing that makes a difference is that you're a saint. You're a child of God, and when he comes the next time, every child of God on the face of this earth is going to know that Jesus Christ is coming. Somebody says, "No, wait a minute, what about that passage in Revelation chapter 1 when he says that every eye will see him?" And you keep saying only believers, because when Jesus Christ comes back, he's coming for his church. 1 Thessalonians chapter 4. 1 Corinthians chapter 15, he talks about it, the coming. He's talking about him coming for his church. It's the resurrected believers. It's Christ sounding the trumpet and those caught up in the air. We're talking about believers. Following our being taken away will come a time of great tribulation. At the end of that tribulation time, Jesus Christ is coming to bring wrath upon this earth and to destroy the wicked upon the earth at that time. That's a whole different story. Every eye will see him. The Bible says every nation will mourn because of him. The wicked of the earth will mourn because of the coming of Jesus Christ, because he's coming in judgment and fire and condemnation upon the earth. But the Bible says that the Bible teaches us that he has not appointed us to wrath. You and I are not going through a tribulation period. There are folks who believe that the church has got to go through a tribulation period to get cleansed. I want to tell you, my friend, you got cleansed the day that you were saved by the grace of God, by the blood of Jesus Christ. And if the blood can't cleanse you, persecution can't cleanse you. Amen. We are clothed in the righteousness of Christ. We've been made holy and separated and sanctified by the presence of the Holy Spirit. He says we've been set apart by God, for God, and we are the blessed saints of God. It does not mean we are perfect. It does not mean we are sinless. But it means we have been redeemed by the grace of God. The blood of Jesus has washed us clean, and the Holy Spirit is living on the inside of us, and has sealed us and marked us as a child of God forever. And we don't have to get persecuted to get cleaned up. Now, persecution does something. Persecution disciplines. Persecution does many things. Persecution is one thing. A great tribulation sent by God from wrath and judgment is something entirely different. And therefore, he doesn't say he's going to send that upon us. He's coming, and the Bible says all the saints are going to know about it. Now, here's an interesting thing about his first coming. When he came the first time, the Bible says that God the Father chose a particular angel, one of his choice angelic servants, to announce his first coming. And his name was Gabriel. For example, if you will turn to the first chapter of Luke for a moment, and you will recall that in the first chapter of Luke, in the 26th verse, notice what he says. He says, now in the sixth month, the angel Gabriel was sent from God to a city in Nazareth, to a city in Galilee called Nazareth, to a virgin espoused to a man whose name was Joseph of the descendants of David, and the virgin's name was Mary. And of course, you know what Gabriel said. Look back just a few verses in verse 19. The same angel, Gabriel, is now speaking to John the Baptist's father, who is Zacharias. And here's what he says. He identifies himself. Verse 19. And the angel answered and said to him, I am Gabriel, who stands in the presence of God, and I have been sent to speak to you and to bring you this good news. Now, I want you to go back for just a moment to another passage. Go back to Daniel, and hold Daniel for a moment. Daniel chapter 8. Look at that for a moment. Because in Daniel chapter 8, these two angels show up again, which means they're absolutely ageless. I mean, we're talking about hundreds of years between these two periods of time. And in the 8th chapter of Daniel and the 16th verse, and I heard the voice of a man between the banks of Ulai, and he called out and said, Gabriel, give this man an understanding of the vision. So that was part of his responsibility, to give understanding of the vision that God had given to him. Verse 21 of chapter 9 says, Daniel says, while I was still speaking in prayer, then the man Gabriel, whom I had seen in the vision previously, came to me in my extreme weariness about the time of the evening offering. And what he does is that this angel Gabriel gives understanding to Daniel of the prophecies of things to come, which is probably the most important chapter in the Old Testament concerning the prophetic events that are going to take place even in our future. So in the New Testament, the Bible says that Jesus Christ's first coming was announced by the angel Gabriel. He said it to Mary. He said it to Joseph. But here's what God did. Then, the Bible says, when he announces his coming again, he chooses a different angel. And what is his name? Well, go back to two chapters, if you will, for a moment. Number one, go to 1 Thessalonians chapter 4. And you'll recall when he speaks of the sound of the trumpet, the Bible says it is the voice of the archangel. So this time, the announcement of Jesus Christ coming is by an archangel. Who is the archangel? Turn over to the book of Jude, the last book right before Revelation. Just one little simple chapter. And the 9th verse identifies the archangel. The Bible says, verse 9 of Jude, but Michael the archangel. And so here we find that the first angel who announced his coming was Gabriel. The second angel who announced his return is Michael. And the Bible says that he will announce his coming, the voice of the archangel, the trumpet of God. Now, if you will go back to Daniel again and look to see what happens this time. Daniel was a very fortunate prophet because he had a word, he had a message from both of these angels. And the second one in Daniel chapter 10, verse 13, but the prince of the kingdom of Persia was withstanding me for 21 days. Then behold, Michael, one of the chief princes, came to help me, for I had been left there with the kings of Persia. And then also in the 12th chapter of Daniel and the first verse, look at that. Now at that time, Michael, the great prince who stands guard over the sons of your people, will arise. And so isn't it interesting that God the Father shares this great privilege? Listen, at the first coming of the Lord Jesus Christ, he says, Gabriel, this is your honor. And then he says, when Jesus Christ comes again, Michael, this is your turn. And this time you can shout and blow the trumpet and let everybody know, I'm coming. Now, when you look again at the coming of the Lord Jesus Christ, what do you find? The first time he came, the Bible says he came to be our Savior. That's the way the angel announced his birth to Joseph and to Mary. For unto you is born this day. He said to the angels, a Savior who is Christ the Lord. To Joseph, he talked about him being Emmanuel, God with us. Call him Jesus. He's the Savior. He said to Mary, he'll save his people from their sins. So he came in the world announced as the Savior. He came into the world with a name which means Savior, Jesus, Joshua, Savior. Jesus came upon the earth and he said, I've come to seek and to save that which is lost. He said, I came to give my life a ransom for many. Jesus Christ came for the primary purpose, not of demonstrating how to live. He came for the primary purpose of dying in order that you and I may be saved. When he says, I came to give my life a ransom for many, what he was saying is, this is the way I'm going to accomplish the mission upon which God has sent me, and that is to die on the cross and pay the sin debt of the world. That's the reason Jesus came the first time. He came to save us of our sins. And listen, my friend, if you die without Christ, if you die without Christ, then your reaction to Jesus Christ's first coming is that it was absolutely senseless, absolutely useless, and absolutely a mistake as far as you're personally concerned because you have rejected it. But for all of us who know Jesus Christ as personal Savior, it is the greatest event in human history up to that time that he would come and die on a cross, be resurrected and ascend to the Father and seated at the Father's right hand, make intercession for us today. He came to be our Savior. He came not to be our Savior, but he came to save everybody in the whole earth who would be willing to respond to him. You remember what John says in 1 John chapter 2? He says he is a propitiation for our sins, not only for ours, but also for the sins of the entire world. When Jesus died that he may be our Savior. But my friend, when he comes again, he's not coming as Savior. He will not split the skies offering redemption, offering salvation, offering for the forgiveness of sin. He's going to come back. This time, he's going to come as the judge of mankind. He's going to come as the rewarder of the saints. He's coming back to do what? He's coming back to call us unto himself, to stand before him, to give an account for our life. And that account will be according to the light of the truth that we've known, the opportunities we've had, and the gifts and talents which God has given us, and all the possessions that God has given us. We will stand before him and give an account for our lifestyle, our lifetime, and what we have done with all the opportunities, light, and privileges, and gifts and talents with which we have been endowed. The issue is this. When he comes back, will you be ready? Secondly, the issue is this. Is your lifestyle, is your investment in the time that God has given you, is your investment in the possessions that God has given you, is your investment in the truth that you know, in the money that you have, the gifts with which you've been endowed, the abilities and talents you have, are these being applied to the work and the kingdom of God in such a way that when you stand before him, he will say to you, well done, good and faithful servant. You've been faithful over a few things. I'm going to give you a place of responsibility. I'm going to give you a place of privilege. I'm giving you a place of awesome responsibility in heaven forever and ever. When he comes back, listen, he's not coming back to save. He's coming back to judge. He's coming back to reward the saints for what they have done. And we will either lose or win. We will either be rewarded or we're going to lose as a result of the kind of lifestyle we've lived. The Bible says that when Jesus Christ came the first time, the Bible says he came also to establish his church. He took a handful of men. He said, I will build my church. And he says, upon this rock I will build my church, and the gates of hell shall not prevail against it. Upon the truth I'm going to build my church. And he says, listen, when the church begins to advance in the world and the devil's crowd is going to have to back up. And listen, when you and I look around us and we say, well, it looks like to me that the world's winning. Listen, if the world's winning, it's because the church is doing the backing up. God never intended that the church back up. He intended that the church move forward like a mighty army proclaiming the gospel of Jesus Christ, which will transform a man's very being and his attitude about life, death, God, Jesus, heaven and hell. And when the church of Jesus Christ is doing its work, the devil's crowd must back up. Satan must lose because he is a defeated foe. He already knows he's defeated. And listen, when the church gets on fire, the devil gets upset. And he gets in a state of depression. He fights and fights and fights. But I believe when the church is on fire, he gets depressed. He knows he's losing and his time is running out, and he's already read the Bible. And the Bible says he is going to suffer in torment, in flames of fire, fire and brimstone. His smoke is going up forever and ever and ever, and it'll be eternal punishment, time without end. But when Jesus Christ comes again, he's not coming to establish his church. He's coming to take away his church. That's why he calls himself the bridegroom. He's going to take us away. Now imagine what it's going to be like on this earth when he comes and gets all of us who are saints. I'll tell you, I think about this oftentimes when I'm flying and I think, dear God, I just want to praise you that I'm a Christian, because it doesn't make any difference whether these pilots are saved or lost. It is, because I'm leaving. But listen, you imagine being lost and both pilots are Christians. It's all over, brother. You are going down in a horrible, terrible explosion. And every saint on that plane will have disappeared in the seat right beside you. When he's come, he's coming after the saints. He's not appointed us the wrath. Can you imagine sleeping in the bed, 3 o'clock in the morning, and all of a sudden your wife disappears? Sitting at the table, sir, and all of a sudden your wife and children disappear. Now, can you imagine what's going to happen? I can tell you what's going to happen. Next morning, all the news anchor men, they're going to say something dramatic happened last night. And they'll start giving all these scientific explanations for the disappearance of all these people. There must have been something from outer space for sure. And it sure was. And his name was Jesus Christ. They'll have all kind of explanations for all the things that have happened and all the events that have taken place. But you imagine all the crashes on the expressway, and all of a sudden you don't have any neighbors, and on and on and on things go. Can't you imagine what kind of explanation they're going to have? All to no avail. And then when the tribulation starts, somebody's going to start saying, you know, I remember hearing those Christians. Now I know what happened. But it's going to be too late. When Jesus Christ came the first time, the Bible says he came as the King of the Jews. And you recall that John says he came unto his own and his own received him not. But as many as received him, to them gave he the power to become the sons of God. When the wise men came, they said, where is he that is born? King of the Jews. We've seen his star in the east. And when he was crucified, you remember that the Jews got all upset, but the Romans said, you put this inscription on top of that cross. This is the King of the Jews. When Jesus Christ was born, he was born of Jewish parents. He came into this world, and if you recall that he said to his apostles when he sent them out to preach the gospel, he said, first of all, go to the house of Israel. When he comes back, he's not coming back as the King of the Jews. If he comes back, the Bible says that it'll be written across his breast. He says in the 19th chapter of the Revelation, he says when he comes back, he's coming back as the King of Kings and the Lord of Lords. And we sing the hallelujah chorus. Listen, we ought to sing it at the top of our voice, from the bottom of our heart, King of Kings and Lord of Lords. Hallelujah, hallelujah, hallelujah. That's the way Jesus Christ is going to return. King of Kings, Lord of Lords, Jesus is our returning King. Now the big question is this: when he comes, will you be ready? And let me ask you this question. Have I told you the truth? Say amen.
1: Amen.
0: How many of you have taken the time to tell this truth to a single lost person? Just one. Oh, you say, well, you know, I talk about Jesus all the time. That's not what I said. How many of you have sat down with anybody, just one person, anybody, just one person, and told them that Jesus Christ is the Son of God? And when he died at Calvary, he paid their sin debt in full. And if they're willing to confess and repent of their sins and receive him by faith as their personal Savior, in that moment, they will be saved. Their life will be transformed. Have you been keeping this message to yourself? This is the only message the world needs to hear. It's the only message that can transform a man's life. It's the only message that can bring about the forgiveness of sin. It's the only message that can change a person's eternal destiny. It is the only message that God, who created you and me, commissioned us to tell to the whole world. Have you told anybody? Have you shared with anybody the only message that God ever told us to tell the world? There's some things it is a sin to keep to yourself. And of all the things it is a sin to keep to yourself, this is the greatest sin of all. To keep to myself the truth that will change a man's eternal destiny from hell to heaven, transform his life from bitter slavery and bondage to freedom and liberty in Christ Jesus. And some of you, you've never been saved. You've fought it. You've tried to explain it away. You've rationalized it. You've denied Christ. You've rebelled against him. Your pride has not allowed you. You just said, nobody's getting to me. Let me tell you something, my friend, with all of my heart. Somebody's going to get to you, and his name is Jesus. He's either going to get to you now and save you, or he's going to get to you one of these days as you judge, when salvation's all over, forgiveness is gone and hopeless, and you face an eternal separation from him forever and ever and ever. Why do we tell the story? Because it's true. Why do we tell the story? Because of what it's done in our life. Why do we tell the story? Because we love to tell it. Why do we tell the story? Because we've been commissioned to do it. How long will we tell it? As long as we can speak. What can stop us? Nothing but death. That's how important this message is. And if that's that important, everybody needs it. Lord Jesus, we proclaim your precious truth with great joy, great confidence, great assurance, and pray the Holy Spirit will right now penetrate the hardest, most crusted, most rebellious, most indifferent, most God-denying heart and convict them of the sin of rebellion, convict them of the sin of indifference, convict them of the sin of pride and selfishness, and help them to understand that you came to save and that you're willing to forgive their sins. You're willing to transform their life in the next moment. You're willing to set them free from bondage. You're willing to open their blind eyes to see the truth. You're willing and ready to utilize their gifts and talents, the things that have eternal and lasting impact. You're willing to change a wasted life into a wisely invested life. You're willing to replace that inner war with peace. You're willing to change a purposeless life to a great purpose. A directionless life to a life with clear direction. You're willing to change it all for those who are willing to respond. Oh, God, in Jesus' name. Let every single person who hears this message lay down their pride at this very moment. And say, Lord Jesus, I do need you. I do confess to you that I've sinned against you and rebelled against you. And today, I accept you as my personal Savior, the Lord of my life, my very life. I do believe that your death at Calvary paid my terrible sin debt in full. I believe you, Christ, is my Savior. Thank you, Father, that you have never turned down a single person who asked you to save them. Praise your holy name. Amen.
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3: Do you realize how blessed and fortunate you are? Sometime in your life, somebody came to you and told you about Jesus. You may have heard it in a sermon, may have been a friend who sat you down and said, I want to talk to you about something that could change your life. You trusted Jesus as your Savior. The Holy Spirit came into your life, sealed you forever as a child of God. And from that moment on, you had a new residence, an eternal residence in heaven, where you and I will go to spend eternity with God, serving Him and glorifying Him through our life. Now, the question is this. Suppose that had never happened. Suppose you had never heard. Well, first of all, your sins would have separated you from God. Your name would not be in the Lamb's Book of Life. It'd be absent. You would be living your life totally on your own with no help from God. You would be living under the wrath of God because of your sin. You would be facing death with uncertainty and fear because you have no earthly idea of what's going to happen on the other side. And you would also be facing the righteous judgment of God. That is exactly where most of the people in the world are living. Because now we've reached the 7 billion mark in population. And if even 3.5 or 4 billion people knew about Jesus Christ, there's still many who do not. And so when I think about that, and I think about what Jesus said, and He made it so clear about our relationship and the necessity of it. And Jesus said, I am the way, the truth, and the life. No one comes to the Father but by me. Well, as I think about that and think back over the years, how that's affected me personally, and asking myself the question, in the light of this truth, what am I to do? In the light of this truth, what are we to do as a church? How are we to respond to that? All of that led us to develop a mission statement. Simply this, touching the world with the Word of God, motivated by a passion for God and compassion for people. That isn't just something we came up with. That is something we asked God to show us. Lord, how can we put in one statement who we are, what we're about, what you want us to do? So look at that. Touching the world with the Word of God, motivated by a passion for God and compassion for people. And as a result of coming to that conviction that that's who we are and what God wants us to do, and it's certainly in keeping with the New Testament, we began to ask the question, how do we put that to work? What does that look like in reality? So in the process, we began to pray for God to show us. And at that time, this church, it was over 100 years old about that time and had never had a missions conference. And that's when, the women primarily did the mission work. They called it the WMU, Women's Missionary Union. I kept looking around thinking, what about the men? And so we had our first missions conference. And we had a faith promise what we would give. And so here's what happened, and here's what I want you to see. As a result of being obedient to God and doing what He wanted us to do, here's what happened. At that particular time, our sanctuary downtown would seat 2,500 people, 80 parking spaces. We were parked in everybody's parking lot anywhere around. We started the missions conference, and not very long after that, maybe a year or so, for some reason, God challenged the church to purchase a parking lot for $125,000 that was on the other side of a big hotel. I thought, what's that all about? Anyway, to make a long story short, within about 2 years or more, a little over 2 years, we'd purchased $12 million worth of property downtown, all around the church, without borrowing a cent. We trusted God for it. It all began when we took a step to be obedient to God, to reach the world, and to get our eyes and our minds off ourselves. I cannot tell you how very important it is that a church is mission-minded. Now listen. Once we decided that that is our heart and that is what we believe God wants us to do, we start sending out mission teams to lots of different parts of the world, short-term mission teams, 10 days, 2 weeks, whatever. Then we started to support missionaries, 100 or so missionaries now. We keep growing in those areas. And as I began to think about that, I thought, well, Lord, what else? Now, here's what I want you. You see, there's always two lessons in everything. Whenever you take the first step in something that God wants you to do, He will give you the second step. He has a blessing in mind. So I said, well, Lord, what about getting the gospel out of the four walls of this building? So this radio station in McAllen, Texas, man called me one day and he said, somebody sent us some of your tapes. And we've been playing and we had a good response. Would you send us some more? I said, yeah, I'll send you some more. So he called me back and said, have you ever thought about being on radio? I thought, well, being honest, I really hadn't thought much about it, but I had thought some about it. That's how we got on radio. Now we're all over the place. Likewise, on the television, we were in black and white on one station, and we got taken off of that 1 year later, and just praying and asking God to open the doors of opportunity, came back on 1 year on two stations, and both of them were color. And then to show you how God works, so we stayed with that a year or so, and then one day Pat Robinson called me and he said, would you mind, oh, and would you let us play some of your videotapes on our program? I said, well, sure, I'll give you all you want. That's how we got on the television, and today we're all over the world. Here's what I want you to see. Watch this. When God plants something in your heart, He has a reason for it. If you'll take the first step, and whatever He plants in your heart, God will lead you to the second step and He will provide every single thing you need. And when I think about today, I mean, the different ways we get the gospel out on the radio and the television, besides sending missionaries, missionary teams, and the printed page. And, you know, one of the most exciting ways that I've discovered to get the gospel out, and it's really reaching people in the most awesome ways, is this little old thing we call the messenger. And so this is the beginning of 35 messages, gospel messages. The first one is how to get to heaven. Here's what we did. We pledged to God that we'd send as many as He would provide the money for. We have never asked anybody for a cent, and we have given away thousands and thousands and thousands. What the Apostle Paul wouldn't have given to have had one of those. And so I'm just simply saying, we're doing everything we know how to do to get the gospel to as many people as possible, because that's what it's really all about. And so when we think in terms of that, we think in terms, for example, of our particular theme for this missions conference, which is a heart for God, a vision for the world. I want you to turn to Luke chapter 24. Luke chapter 24, and beginning in this 45th verse, this is the last thing Jesus said before He ascended. Now, while you turn into that, do you remember when you were a kid growing up, and I still remember this, my mother went to work early in the morning, so she left me, and I'd have to get dressed and cook my breakfast and so forth. So she was always very clear about the last thing she told me, I finally figured out, was the one thing she didn't want me to forget. And she'd say, now, Charles, do you remember what I said? Yes, ma'am. Did I always remember? Not always. But I remember her making such an impression on me that she told me the most important thing right before she left. That is exactly what Jesus did. The most important thing he said to them, the thing that he did not want them to forget, besides his messages, of course, was what he said to them. So beginning in this 45th verse, listen. Then he opened their minds to understand the scriptures. And he said to them, thus it is written that the Christ would suffer and rise again from the dead the third day, and that repentance for forgiveness of sins would be proclaimed in his name to all the nations, beginning from Jerusalem. You witnesses of these things, and behold, I'm sending forth the promise of my Father upon you, but you are to stay in the city until you are clothed with power from on high. And what he's referring to here is, of course, the Holy Spirit. The Holy Spirit preparing them to do the work. Now, when we think about having a heart for God, what does that mean? What does that include? If I have a heart for you, then I'm going to have a relationship with you. And so there are three things I want you to jot down here. What does it look like? And the first one, of course, is if I have a heart for somebody, I'm going to have a desire to know them. If I have a heart for you, I want to know how you think. I want to know why you think the way you do. I want to know why you act the way you act. I want to know what you know that I need to know. I want to know why you're happy. I want to know why you have peace. I want to know what caused you anxiety. I want to know enough about you that you and I can have a personal relationship. Because you see, you can say, if I should say to you, do you know so-and-so, maybe somebody that you sort of know about, you say, oh, I know them. What you mean is, I know their name. What you mean is that I know their occupation, or I know something about them, good or bad. When the Bible talks about knowing someone, it is an intimate knowledge. That is, if I have a heart for God, I have a desire to know Him. And it'll always be an insatiable desire that no matter how much I know, I want to know more. Why? Because there's something inside of me that desires to have an intimate, personal relationship with Him. I may know lots of people, but the one person I want to know above everyone else is I want to know this Jesus, why He thinks the way He thinks, the things that He said, why He said them, what He wants me to do, because I can trust Him. And the more I know Him, the more I'll trust Him. And oftentimes people say, well, I've been a Christian for 20 or 30 years or whatever it might be, and somehow they're not excited. Listen, if you are living obediently before God and you really and truly know the Lord Jesus Christ, you're still going to be excited. And I can remember growing up in the church that I went to, and I remember a lot of elderly people who were probably about my age at that point. And anyway, I would think, well, you know, I can remember this. I can remember some of their faces because I knew a lot of people. I thought, they don't seem to be very excited about church. They don't seem to be very excited about God. They don't seem to be very excited about Jesus. And I wonder, not hadn't been called to preach at that point, I wonder when I get their age if I'll be just like them. Praise God, I'm not. But I'm saying, it's almost like, watch this carefully, it can happen to you. It's almost like with age, your desires and your interest and your commitment to Jesus Christ just dwindles. It should be the absolute opposite of that. Because the more you get to know Him, listen, the more you have to talk about Him, and the more peace and joy and contentment in your life, and the more you know Him. But you have to ask yourself the question, do I really know Him? It's one thing to know the events about Him. It's one thing to know what He did and what He said and how He operated and His crucifixion, His resurrection. It's one thing to know all the information. Listen, He's not interested in me knowing information about Him. He's interested in a personal surrender and yieldedness so that He can speak to my spirit. I can listen to Him when I pray. He can speak back to me. Intimacy is the key. So first of all, I have a desire to know Him. Secondly, I'm going to have a desire to obey Him. The three times in the 14th chapter of John, remember, the 14th chapter of John, the night before He was going to be crucified, three times in one chapter, He said the same thing. He said, if you love me, you will obey me. If you love me, you will obey me. If you love me, you will obey me. Why did He say the same thing three times in the same chapter? Because He wanted them to understand that true, genuine love results in obedience to Almighty God. No matter how much they say and what they may do, the important thing was that they obeyed Him. And I would ask you this question. Would you say that you are an obedient Christian? that it's the character of your life. It's the way you think. It's foremost in your thinking. It's always there when you're in the process of making a decision that you want to be sure that you're obedient to God. If I have a heart for somebody, I really have a heart for them. I want to know them. But likewise, I want them to be obedient to God, because I also know how God will bless them and challenge their life, and how He'll enable them to live a life that's fulfilling and fruitful, and a life that's joyous no matter what kind of trouble you may face in life. If I really have a heart for Him, I'm going to want to know who He is, and I'm going to be obedient to Him. I want to obey Him. So ask yourself this question. Do you really know Him? You just know events? Or do you have this warm, intimate, personal relationship with Him? Do you really and truly love Him? You see, we can say all kind of things. If I ask, I could ask probably any group of so-called Christians and say, how many of y'all love God? But if they stop to look at their lifestyle and whether they live an obedient life or not, or whether obedience to Him is even considered in what they do, where they go, what they look at, how they use their money. In other words, obedience means I am surrendered to His will and His way and what He desires. He's the one who makes the decisions where I go. He's the one who makes the decisions how I spend my money. He's the one who makes the decisions how I spend out my life. If we obey Him, that's evidence that we love Him. From His perspective, three times in one chapter in one night, when He had many things to say, but He nailed that one down. If you love Me, you will obey Me. If I have a heart for Him, I'm going to obey Him. But there's a third thing. It's not enough to say, you know, if I have a heart for Him, I know Him, I obey Him. But if I have a heart for Him, I'm going to share Him. I can't keep it to myself. For example, if I were not a pastor and somebody said, well, what would you do? I can tell you this. Whatever I'd be doing, I'd be talking about Jesus, because He is what life is all about. And the truth is, whatever your vocation may be, the central thoughts in your mind and heart every day ought to be your relationship to Him. In other words, how can you keep it to yourself? When I think about this, now think about it for a moment, be honest. How is it that you have trusted Jesus Christ as your personal Savior? He's living on the inside of you. Your name is written in the Lamb's Book of Life. He's with you every single day, morning, noon, and night. He says, I'll never leave you nor forsake you. He provides your needs. He expresses His love towards you in many ways. He gives you this awesome promise that you have the gift of eternal life, that your name is written, never to be erased in the Lamb's Book of Life. Forever you're a child of God. You have a future residence, which is in heaven, where you'll spend all of eternity glorifying Him and serving Him. Now let me ask you a question. How can you possibly keep that to yourself? How can you keep it to yourself? How is it we can keep so quiet? And we can act like we are so afraid of what somebody's going to say that, listen, watch this. Everybody who criticizes you, everybody who criticizes your relationship to Jesus Christ, they need Him. So let them say what they want to say. Let them do what they want to do. The truth is, He is what life is all about. They don't understand that. They criticize you. Sometimes it's out of jealousy. Sometimes they don't understand exactly what's going on. But that's not our issue. Our issue is we have a Savior. He's our life. Listen, take Him out of your life and remember where you are. You're separated from God because of your sin. Your name's not in the Lamb's Book of Life. You don't have Him to help you during the days of your life. You're going to face death, no assurance whatsoever. And you are living under the wrath of God, and you're facing the righteous judgment of God. Now, that's where you were before you were saved. Now look at you. Look what you have now. How can you go from there to where you are and keep it to yourself? There's something wrong. There's something not right in the life of a believer, a child of God, who has the gift of eternal life, the gift of heaven, the presence of Almighty God living within you, who has promised to enable you to do anything and everything God calls you to do, and provides for you, no matter what we've seen, how God's provided jobs for multitudes of people in our fellowship. How can you keep it quiet? How can you live in a household and never say to your children, let me tell you what Jesus is doing in our life? How can you not tell your children, listen, how you may tell them a lot of things. How can you live your life, grow your children up, and never make the most important thing in their life, Jesus Christ? Tell me, how can it be? There's something wrong in a person's thinking when they want to keep Jesus to themselves. And I hear people say, well, I don't mix religion and politics. Listen, you better mix religion with everything in your life. And listen, it isn't just religion. It's your conviction about Jesus Christ and what it means to obey Him. It should govern every aspect of our life. It should govern how we dress, how we use our money, decisions we make, how we vote, people we run with, our friendships, our relationships, how we spend our time. Every single aspect of our life should be influenced by the person whom we call the Lord Jesus Christ. How can you keep it quiet? You must share Him. And when I think about people I've known who say, well, you know, my personal feeling is, well, my faith is private. Is that right? Where did you get that from? Well, my faith is private. Let me tell you something. If your faith is private, your faith has a big flaw in it. For the simple reason, listen to what Jesus said. Go into all the world and preach the gospel to every creature, and you won't even go to your job and say, would you like me to share something with you about where you're hurting in your life? What I want you to see is this. We don't have an excuse. We don't have an excuse. There's not a single one of us has an excuse. Somebody says, I'm just not very comfortable talking about Jesus. Well, let me ask you a question. Have you forgotten who He is? And have you forgotten what He's done for you? Have you forgotten the fact that your next breath depends upon His grace and mercy and love? What do you mean you feel uncomfortable talking about Him? One of the reasons you feel uncomfortable talking about Him is it's been so long that you've forgotten how. So I want you to just ask yourself the question, if I really have a heart for God, do I really know Him? Am I living an obedient life? Am I sharing Him with other people? Because you see, the Lord loves everybody and He desires that we all know Him. Listen to what He says. Some of these verses you'll know by heart, maybe some I'm not. But of course you know this one. Here's evidence that God intends for every single person to hear the gospel. He says, for God so loved the world. Now, He wasn't talking about mountains and sand and seas. He's talking about people. For God so loved the world that He gave His only begotten Son, Jesus. And all of us who will trust in Him, believe in Him, will not perish, but we will have the gift of eternal life. That's what He promised. That is, He said that because He intended for the whole world to know Him. Then if you turn to 1 Timothy and the second chapter, and you might turn there because this is so crystal clear as Paul began his missionary journeys, and here he's speaking to Timothy. And here's what he says. He says in verse 3 of 1 Timothy chapter 2, this is good and acceptable in the sight of God our Savior, who desires all men and women to be saved and to come to the knowledge of the truth. There is one God, one mediator, also between God and men, the man Jesus Christ. Now listen carefully. Remember this. There are many gods. You listening? Say amen. Amen. There are many gods. All of them are man-made except one. The Hebrew Christian God who is Jehovah, whose Son is Jesus, is the only God who is not man-made. When you know Jesus, you know the one true God. All the rest of them are man-made. And so when you come to these verses, here's what he says. Listen, it's the desire of God's heart that all be saved and come to a knowledge of the truth. Then if you turn to 2 Peter chapter 3 and verse 9, listen to what he says. The Lord is not slow about His promises, as some count slowness, but is patient toward you. That is, God is a very patient God. Now listen to what he says. He's patient toward you, not wishing for any to perish, but all come to repentance. All three of these verses, what he's saying, God's love and His desire and His message is for the whole world. For God so loved the world, for all to come to a knowledge of the truth. Not willing that any should perish, but that all might be saved. And then in your Bible, if you just probably flip over to the next page, but 1 John, the little epistle of John, 1 John, look in this second chapter, writing to Christians, he says, "My little children, I am writing these things to you so that you may not sin. And if anyone sins, we have an advocate with the Father, Jesus Christ the righteous." Now, I want to explain that carefully. Listen carefully. You got saved. You've sinned since then. So somebody says, "Well, if I sin after I'm saved, then am I lost?" No, that's what he's saying. You're not lost. You have an advocate with the Father who is Jesus. Now, watch this carefully. When you and I got saved, God pardoned you and me.

Then he says, and he himself is the propitiation, which means the sacrifice, not only for our sins, but also for those of the whole world, which says, when Jesus said, listen, for God so loved the world that he gave his only begotten son. Well, what's the world? He says in this passage that his sacrifice was for the sins of the whole world. Jesus intends for every single person to hear the truth of the gospel. If you go back, for example, now to Acts chapter 1. And listen to what he says in this passage. And you remember, in this passage, Jesus is about ready to ascend. And again, he's telling them the most important thing. And so here's what he says in verse 6 of Acts chapter 1. So when they had come together, they were asking him, saying, Lord, is it at this time you're restoring the kingdom to Israel? And he said to them, it is not for you to know the epochs of which the Father has fixed by his own authority. Here's what he says, but you will receive power when the Holy Spirit has come upon you, and you shall be my witnesses both in Jerusalem and in all Judea and Samaria and even to the remotest part of the earth. He said, you shall be my witness to the remotest part of the earth. Here's what I want you to see. At every instance, what's Jesus? He's covering it. He says, the whole world, I'm sending you out to preach the gospel of repentance. And he says, to the remotest parts of the earth. So here's what I want you to see. You and I as believers are involved, and if not, there's something wrong, are involved in fulfilling one of the most important things Jesus said, and the last thing he said to them in order that they would never forget it. That when he says, when I'm gone, here's how you'd spend the rest of your life. Getting the truth of the gospel to the remotest parts of the earth. Listen, Jesus knew that everybody that heard the gospel wasn't going to be saved. He knew that. But he also knew this. He knew, and I hear this excuse sometimes, he knew, for example, that there would be people who would say, well, let's put it in your terms and mine. People say, well, you know, we live in Atlanta, Georgia, and there are lots and lots of people here who are not saved. Why should we go to some other country in the world, risk our life, when there are people here to be saved? Well, notice what Jesus said. He said in Jerusalem, and he didn't say, now when everybody in Jerusalem is saved, then you go somewhere else. Judea, when everybody in Judea gets saved, Samaria, that's not what he said. He said go to the othermost parts of the earth. And when the Apostle Paul went on his missionary journeys, he didn't go to Ephesus and say, okay, I'm going to stay here and let everybody get saved. Only a small fraction of people. Watch this carefully. You and I are not responsible for saving anybody or converting anybody. We are responsible for telling the word, spreading the word, telling the truth, getting the gospel message out. It is God's responsibility to speak to people's hearts. God's responsibility to get them ready to hear it. God's responsibility to interpret to their heart the truth of the gospel. Our responsibility is to get it out there. It's not our responsibility to save anybody. You can't save anybody unless the Spirit of God draws someone. And Jesus made it clear. He says, unless the Spirit of God draws you, it's not going to work. The Spirit of God is working. The Spirit of God is working everywhere. You and I have the truth. And when we think about what he said in these passages that are so crystal clear, it's very evident he intends for the whole world to hear the truth of the gospel. So I would ask you this. When's the last time, if ever, in your life, you purposely, deliberately, willfully, specifically sat down with somebody or were riding with somebody or flying with somebody or whatever you were doing, and you encouraged the person to hear you explain the truth of the gospel of how to be saved? Now think about this. Look what he's invested in your life. Look what you have. Listen, life may be short or it may be long. You have the promise of eternal life. Your residence in heaven. You say, what are you talking about this residence? Here's what he said. I'm going to prepare a place for you. If I go to prepare a place for you, I'm coming again to receive you to myself, that where I am, there you may be also. You say, well, I understand that, but I'm not a preacher. He didn't call everybody to preach the gospel. People who preach the gospel are more responsible than people who don't. But we are all responsible to fulfill the Great Commission. So the question comes, and I think about, then God had a plan. In other words, God doesn't do anything haphazard. So what's God's plan?

0: God's plan has three parts. First of all, the first part is the person of Jesus Christ, who is the authority, who is the one who designates and who commands that his people share the truth. And it is his life that was at the cross. It is his sacrificial, all-sufficient, substitutionary, atoning death that makes it possible for people to be saved. So first thing in his plan was a person. So he sent Jesus. Second thing in his plan, very evident here from this chapter, is power. Notice what he said to them in Jerusalem. He says, sit down in the city of Jerusalem until you be endued with power from on high. Now he said, I want you to go to the remotest parts of the earth. Now why did he say that? Now watch this carefully. God doesn't expect you to do anything when it comes to sharing your faith apart from him. He doesn't. We all have our weaknesses, our frailties. We've all made mistakes in talking to people and maybe not discerning everything that's going on in their life. Listen to what he said. He said, I want you to sit down and wait. Well, you would think, wait a minute. 3 years with you, we watched you raise the dead. We watched you heal. We watched you divide 5 loaves and 2 fishes. We watched you pull a coin out of the sea. In other words, we watched you load up our fish nets. We watched you do all. We've heard all of this. What do you mean, wait? Here's what he said. I want you to wait until you're fully equipped. When are you fully equipped? When my Spirit comes upon you to indwell you, which is exactly what happened at Pentecost. What he was saying was this, wait until the Spirit comes and fills you and prepares you. At Pentecost, he came, descended upon the church, and every single person who has ever been saved since has been indwelt by the Spirit of God. It's very clear in the Bible. The Holy Spirit indwells us. Listen, he's the one who interprets the word for us. He's the one who helps us to be able to understand teaching. He's the one who gives us direction and wisdom and guidance. Through the Holy Spirit, we receive these things. It is the Spirit of God working within us so that every single one of us has the Holy Spirit living within us, equipping us, empowering us, giving you the courage and the abilities and the skills to do whatever God calls you to do. So his plan is, his son, Jesus, his sacrificial death at the cross, his authority is the Lord and Master and ruler and King. Secondly, the power by which we're to do it. The authority of Jesus, the power, the energy. That's divine energy he's talking about, which is so essential to do what God wants us to do. But then there's the third thing, and that's simply this. And that is his program. It's one thing to have a person and to have a power, but what's the program? For example, you say, well, does that mean we know Jesus as our Savior and we have the Holy Spirit? So what's the plan? Listen, God doesn't leave anything for questions. Here's the plan. Are you ready for the plan? That doesn't sound very good. Well, you say, well, does the plan include you? Well, let's just see what the deal is here. What's God's plan? Now, remember what his goal is. The remotest parts of the earth. That is, no place left unevangelized. The remotest parts, the furthest parts, the closest parts. That is, God loves you and your family and your friends and those who are not your friends. He loves your enemies. That is, God has a love that is absolutely inconceivably. Listen, there's no way to comprehend the awesome love that everybody on this globe is under the canopy of the love of God. Most of them are ignorant of it. Many of them have rejected it, but everybody is under the canopy of his love. We experience it only when we experience him. So what's the plan? Well, the plan is a missionary church. Now watch this. You had 12 disciples, then you got 120, 500, next thing you know, you got 3,000. What happened after Matthew, Mark, Luke, and John? Came the book of Acts. What's the book of Acts about? The book of Acts is here's what it's about. It's about that handful of disciples. Can you imagine what they must have said, must have thought? Wait a minute, Jesus. And I'm sure Peter probably looked around and said, this crowd's not going to cut it. Are you sure what you're saying? Did you expect us to go into the whole world and tell them what you've told us? That's what he said. But he knew that 12 would be 120 and 500 and 3,000 and millions and millions and millions. And here was his plan. You see, you can't improve on Jesus. This is why you ought to obey him. Listen to this. He says, here's my plan. My plan is missionary churches. So what did he do? Not only was the church there in Jerusalem, Judea, Samaria, but he sent the Apostle Paul into the Mediterranean world. What was he doing? He didn't go to churches. Some of them he did. But he established them. What did he do? Went into town, started talking to somebody about Jesus. And sometimes, when he went to Athens, he's preaching, and all these folks who were giving him a hard time, he just kept on preaching. And his plan was very simple. Sow the world down in New Testament missionary churches. And the reason you got saved? Somebody from Europe came over here in a little boat. One of the first things they wanted to do is build them a cabin, call it a church, and start preaching the gospel, and then getting it to the Indians. And then on and on it went. And you see, we don't realize how specific and meticulous God has worked in your life to get the gospel to you. Because He cared for you. And He says, here's my plan. The person of Jesus, the power of the Holy Spirit, and missionary churches. Now you say, well, how would you describe a missionary church? I'm glad you asked me. Because I want to show you what a missionary church is like. Here's what a missionary church looks like. One that has a vision for the world. We have a vision for the world. Not just for Atlanta, Georgia, but for the world. First of all, a vision for the world. Secondly, one that obediently responds to what? Jesus' commission. That is, if God says, here's what I want you to do. I want you to send missionaries. I want you to give this much. A missionary church is going to be obedient to the commission of Jesus Christ, which is what we are attempting to do. Number three, one that clearly proclaims Jesus' message of redemption. And that is our goal, Sunday after Sunday after Sunday, to clearly speak the truth, proclaim the truth, declare the truth of the Word of God, exactly what He says as truthfully as God will give us the wisdom and the ability and the skill to do it, speaking the truth. Not something that people just want to hear, but listen, what's life-changing truth? If the message has no life-changing element in it, there's something wrong. And then, for example, the other one is one that calls out the call of God to carry the message. That is, that's the reason we challenge people. The reason we challenge you to consider, does God want you on the mission field somewhere else? Somebody says, oh, no, no, no, no, no. He can never call me. I've met a lot of missionaries who said that. Say, well, when God first began to speak to me, I said, well, that couldn't, I got three children. I got this wonderful job. I'm a deacon in the church. I'm this, I'm that. And God said, I'm calling you. Listen, the last thing you want to do is disobey God. Does that mean He's going to call everybody to the mission field? No. He has already called every single one of us to be a witness of Him where we are, that He may change your location in doing it. For example, you may live in Florida and He brought you to Atlanta. You may live in Atlanta for a while, He sends you somewhere else. Wherever He sends you, wherever you are, that's your mission field. That's what we're doing, is challenging you to consider, what part does God want you to play in getting His truth to the remotest parts of the earth? Now watch this. Do you realize that you are among the most blessed people who have ever lived? This is the first generation that has ever lived that has the capacity, the ability, the skill, the knowledge, the wisdom, and the mechanics and the technology to get the truth of the gospel to every single person on the face of this earth with no exception. This is the first generation. First generation. Then since He has given us that privilege and given us the capacity to do it, He expects and anticipates His missionary church to get the truth of the gospel out there far and wide, no matter what. Now think about this. Every single one of us is a missionary from God's perspective. You say, oh, but I don't know much Bible. That's got nothing to do with it. You can quote John 3:16, or you can point somebody to it. In other words, every single one of us, from God's eyes, we are missionaries. A missionary church, listen, what makes a missionary church? Brick and mortar? No. What makes a missionary church is missionary people in the fellowship who have the vision to get the truth of the gospel to the remotest parts of the earth. You don't start there. You start close. And then whatever and however God sends you. Then, of course, one that supports those called to carry the message. In other words, a missionary church doesn't just want to call out people that God has called to missions, but we agree to support them. so that when they're on the mission field, they're not having to work some other job and do their missionary work as a sideline. That's not what God wants. God wants His people to supply whatever the needs are. And listen, there are thousands and thousands and thousands of missionaries all around the world who are supported by people back home. The truth is, up until now, the United States of America has been this great deposit, not only of missionary personnel, but of the finances that's reached the world. Now, wonderfully, there's so many other nations, missionary churches have been established. Those churches are growing. Now those missionaries are missionaries to some other country. And I remember when I was in seminary many years ago, this lady came from Brazil and spoke, and here's what she said. She said, one of these days, we're going to be sending missionaries to you all if you don't straighten up. And I thought, Lord, here's the wonderful thing that's happening. Other countries that we have sent missionaries to are sending missionaries to other countries and back and forth. God's plan's working. We see all the bad news. Wonder what would happen with news in 1 week if all of these TV stations start telling, starting at 5 o'clock in the morning, start telling about all the people who are being saved, all the churches that are being established, all the missionaries that are out there, all the persecution, all the things that are going on, and what's happening in the world mission-minded, and how God's working spiritually in all the world. It changes our whole perspective on things. All we get is gloom and doom. The gospel is not gloom and doom. It is not just hope, but it is confidence and assurance. It's confidence and assurance that God is still in control. He's given us a message, and He's given us a responsibility, the person, the power, and listen, He's given us the plan. The plan is that you and I obey God, that you and I give ourselves in some fashion to doing what? To getting the truth of the gospel to the world. And if we're honest, we'll have to admit we are totally inexcusable for not sharing it personally. Any church is totally inexcusable if they do not have a missionary plan, a missionary ministry, a work specific, dedicated to getting the gospel to the remotest parts of the earth. And we are blessed. As we've said, we have a train and we have a track. The train is the church. The track is In Touch. We're not limiting the four walls of this building, but you and I are a part of a missionary church that has not only, listen, the message, but He has given us incredibly the means of getting to the entire world. And even today, the ministry is in 50 of the most spoken languages in the world. That is China, for example, India, Russia, places like that that have millions and millions of people in their languages. And God knows how. He knows how to take the simplest, unexpected means to change a person's whole eternity. And that is what you and I are up to and what we are about. Because we're a missionary church. Now, you may be someone who listens every week and you think, why do you keep talking about Jesus and all this? I'll tell you why. We can't keep quiet. And the reason we can't is we know that if you knew what we know about Him, you would want Him just like we do. Because you see, without Him, you're not going to get to heaven. I don't care what you believe, who's taught you what, who's told you what. We have the message that transforms a person's life. The message that transforms, listen, a person's eternal destiny. And the Son of God, Jesus the Lord, said, I am the way, the truth, and the life. No one comes to the Father but by me. Therefore, go into all the world, teaching and preaching the gospel to every single person, to the remotest parts of the earth. And what will He do? He will bless our every effort, because that's what He's up to. Now, you have three choices this morning, and you didn't even ask for them. There aren't but three. You can either go to a mission field somewhere, or across the street, or in your own home. You can give that those who go to distant places will be able to do their work. And you can pray. Now, there may be some other little things you can do to help. But three things. So I ask you a question. Would you not agree that all that you've heard this morning is the truth. Amen?
1: Amen.
0: Secondly, what you have to decide now is what you're going to do about the truth. You say, well, now, I don't have to decide that. Oh, yes, you do. You say, I don't have to. Yes, you do. Because you're responsible for the truth. He said, a missionary church, responsibility in the remotest parts of the earth. So today, what I'd like for us to do is take 60 seconds. And in those 60 seconds, I simply want you to ask the Lord, Lord, in light of the truth of the gospel and your commission to every believer, of these three things he just mentioned, going and giving and praying, which of these do you want me to become involved in? Now, your first response may be, I'll just do a little giving. Now, you may be surprised what else he'd say to you. And he may say to you in these 60 seconds, I'm not asking you to go to China or Russia or Germany or Brazil or some place in Africa. I want you to go to your friend whom you know is not a Christian, and you need to tell him how to be saved. I would never tell anybody how to answer those three questions. I would just simply say, would you be courageous enough? Would all of us be willing enough, sincere enough about our Christian life? Take 60 seconds to say, Lord, how do you want me to be involved in your mission to the world? So let's just bow quietly, and you talk to him about that any way you want to. 60 seconds.

0: Thank you, Father, that you have spoken to each of us. And now my prayer, Lord, would you give them the assurance and the confidence that whatever you've required, that they would be wise enough to obey you, whatever that is. We do love you, and we pray that you'll impress upon our hearts that true obedience is evidence of our love for you. And as we think about being a missionary church, show us how to reach more and more and more, that the wonderful, awesome, life-changing truth of the gospel would reach the young child and the older grandfather and grandmother, everybody in between. We thank you again for reaching us, and we pray that the Holy Spirit would impress upon our hearts how powerful it is to come to you in someone else's behalf, that they too would know Christ as their Savior. And we ask this in Jesus' name. Amen.
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3: Do you make up rules for yourself in order to discipline yourself and find yourself breaking them? And do you sort of harshly criticize yourself when you don't live up to your own standards and your own expectations? Do you feel distant from God when you're not serving Him or doing something that you would consider sort of spiritual? And do you feel close to God when you're doing something that you think is religious or spiritual? And I wonder if oftentimes you feel driven by such phrases as these in your thinking. I must. I should. I ought to. And I wonder if oftentimes you entertain very accusing feelings of, I'm not sure I'm saved, and I'm not sure I have done exactly right. And those feelings that cause you to feel insecure, inadequate, and not certain of your salvation. Well, if that's true, more than likely, if these things happen to be the lifestyle that you're living in an old lifestyle that God never intended. Because you see, Jesus talked about a new lifestyle. He called it a new covenant. And that's what I want to talk about in this message. Grace, God's new lifestyle. And I want you to turn, if you will, to Luke chapter 22. And if you recall, this 22nd chapter of Luke, this portion of it, relates the account of Jesus with his apostles in the upper room. And they're observing the Lord's Supper, the Last Supper. And I want us to begin, if you will, at verse 19, reading 19 and 20. And Jesus here, breaking bread, said, And when he had taken some bread and given thanks, he broke it and gave it to them, saying, This is my body, which is given for you. Do this in remembrance of me. And in the same way, he took the cup after they had eaten, saying, This cup, which is poured out for you, is the new covenant in my blood. A new covenant in my blood. And what he was saying to them is simply this, that something different is about to happen. Now, when we talk about the idea of a covenant, and we talk about the idea of grace, this is the last message in this series on grace, and you'll recall that we've said over and over and over again that grace is God's goodness and kindness toward us without regard to our merit or our worth and in spite of what we deserve. Well, when Jesus came upon the scene, he came upon the scene, the Bible says, in order to die for your sins and mine. But dying for our sins and bringing about our forgiveness was only part of it. Because he came to institute an entirely different lifestyle than the people of God had been living before. And when he speaks here of a new covenant, then he's referring to the fact that something is about to happen to the old covenant. And I'm sure they didn't fully understand what he meant when he said that, but he said, this cup is poured out as symbolical of a new covenant. And for example, in the Old Testament, you'll find some 300 times the word covenant is mentioned, only about 30 times in the New Testament. And in the Gospels, these are the only time that Jesus used that word was in the upper room with his apostles, and it's found in Matthew, Mark, and Luke. And he talks about establishing a new covenant. Now, a covenant is an agreement that two people make between each other. A divine covenant is God taking the initiative in solemnly providing this promise or this in this relationship some agreement. And in the Old Testament, there are many references where God made covenant promises, agreements with the people, individuals. For example, with Noah and David and Abraham, and then with the whole nation of Israel. Turn back, if you will, to Genesis chapter 9, because this is one of the most familiar covenants that he made. And every time you and I, sometimes, shall we say, in certain situations, we see God's evidence of this covenant promise he made with Noah. And when you see a rainbow, what you're to be reminded of is that God is faithful to his promise. If you'll notice in the ninth verse of the ninth chapter of Genesis, he says, "Now behold, I myself do establish my covenant, that is my promise, my agreement with you, and with your descendants after you, and with every living creature that is with you, the birds, the cattle, and every beast of the earth with you, of all that comes out of the ark, even every beast of the earth. And I establish my covenant with you, and all flesh shall never again be cut off by the water of the flood, neither shall there again be a flood to destroy the earth." That is, his covenant promise was, never again would God destroy the whole earth with water. And God said, "This is the sign of the covenant which I am making between me and you and every living creature that is with you for all successive generations." And what is that? "I set my bow," the rainbow, "in the cloud, and it shall be for a sign of a covenant between me and the earth." And then verse 15 says, "And I will remember my covenant, which is between me and you and every living creature of all flesh, and never again shall the water become a flood to destroy all the earth. When the bow is in the cloud, then I will look upon it to remember the everlasting covenant between God and every living creature of all the flesh that is on the earth." That is one covenant. For example, the 15th chapter of Genesis and the 17th chapter of Genesis are God's covenant promises with Abraham. Now listen. God made two types of covenants. For example, there is the conditional covenant which says, "Here's what I will do if you do so and so. If you don't do this, here's what I'm going to do." Another type of covenant was the one he made with Abraham and his descendants when he said, speaking of the land of Palestine as you know it, he says, "I'm going to give you this land and to your descendants forever." That was an unconditional promise, an unconditional covenant relationship that he had with Abraham. So there are two different kinds. And usually, God would establish these covenants with blood, the shedding of blood. And this was his way of establishing that covenant. And he did so with Abraham. And then when he came to the nation of Israel in establishing this nation, when he came to Sinai, and he gave them the law, and he gave them all of the sacrificial system that became a part of that law, he established that with blood also. For example, turn, if you will, to Hebrews chapter 9. And when we finish this verse, if you'll just sort of turn a few pages down here, because we're coming back to this several times. Notice what he says in this 18th verse. "Therefore, even the first covenant was not inaugurated without blood. For when every commandment had been spoken by Moses to all the people according to the law, he took the blood of the calves and the goats with water and scarlet wool and hyssop and sprinkled both the book itself and all the people, saying, 'This is the blood of the covenant which God commanded you.'" Now I want you to just hold that passage, because we're coming back to Hebrews in a few moments. Well, God established his covenant with his people through, the Bible says, the shedding of blood. So in this 22nd chapter of Luke, when Jesus is speaking here of this new covenant, he talks about his body and the cup being poured out of a new covenant. What he's saying to them is this: something new is about to happen. Now, they grew up under the old law of the Old Testament and all the sacrificial system and all the rest. And now Jesus is saying something new is about to happen. And this new thing that's going to happen, he says, I'm establishing a new covenant. Now, the next day, here's what happened. The next day, Jesus was crucified, and in the shedding of his blood, he established this new covenant relationship between God and mankind. And that is that sin would forever be forgiven on the basis of his crucifixion, the shedding of his blood at Calvary, because he was the final lamb, prophesied through all the Old Testament in the shedding of the blood of bulls, goats, lambs, sheep. All of these were only a foreshadowing of the coming of Christ and his crucifixion. So when he said, "I'm establishing a new covenant, There was going to be a new lifestyle, a whole new way. Now the next day, when Jesus was crucified, you recall what happened. That the veil in the temple that separated everyone else from the Holy of Holies, where the Ark of the Covenant was, on that was the mercy seat, which represented to them the very presence of God. That's where God dwelt among them. That next day when Jesus was crucified, the Bible says that God rent that veil. He tore that veil, not from bottom to top. Men could have done that. He tore that veil from top to bottom, which sort of opened the way, and is his way of saying, all men now have access to me through the blood of my Son, through his crucifixion, his atoning death at Calvary. The next day, God did something. So what he was doing, and if you'll go back to Hebrews for a moment, and if you'll notice in the 8th chapter of Hebrews in verse 13, he said, when he said a new covenant, he has made the first obsolete, but whatever is becoming obsolete and growing old is ready to disappear. And so what happened was God established a new covenant relationship with his people. Now, of course, most of the folks in that day didn't pay any attention to that. They didn't understand what was happening. And so they just kept on with what they were doing. And so in 70 A.D., Titus the Roman came in, and I mean, he absolutely leveled Jerusalem. And so much of what was going on in the worship and the temple and all the rest of it, God destroyed it another way. Now, when Jesus said a new covenant, what was he referring to? He was referring to a new relationship based on a whole new idea. And secondly, he was referring to a new personal relationship that you and I could have with him. In the Old Testament, for example, if you and I looked at that lifestyle, we'd see a different kind of lifestyle. And in the 8th chapter of Hebrews, look, if you will, at the 6th verse of this 8th chapter, referring to Jesus and his coming. He says, but now he, that is Christ, has obtained a more excellent ministry by as much as he is also the mediator of a better covenant, a better arrangement, a better relationship, a better promise, a better agreement, which has been enacted on better promises. For if that first covenant had been faultless, there would have been no occasion sought for a second one. Then if you'll notice in the 15th verse of the 9th chapter, he says, and for this reason, he is the mediator of a new covenant. So he speaks of a better covenant, a new covenant. Back to the 7th chapter of Hebrews, if you'll notice in the 22nd verse, he says, so much the more, also Jesus has become the guarantee of a better covenant. Now this covenant was promised back in Jeremiah chapter 31. Go back to Jeremiah for a moment. Jeremiah 31, God made his people a promise here of a new covenant. He says in the 31st verse, behold, days are coming, declares the Lord, when I will make a new covenant with the house of Israel and with the house of Judah. Not like the old covenant, but he says a new covenant in verse 34. Toward the end of that, he says, for I will forgive their iniquity and I will remember their sins against them no more. Now, here are a couple of verses. It says a little different in different translations. But next time you get to wondering and doubting God, listen to the way God attempts to establish his faithfulness with us. I want you to go down to verse 35. Listen to what he says. Having made this promise, thus says the Lord, who gives the sun for light by day and the fixed order of the moon and the stars for light by night, who stirs up the sea so that its waves roar, the Lord of hosts is his name. So what he's saying, he says, look, I'm the one who places the stars, the sun, the moon, in their orbits. I'm the one who causes the tides to work. I'm the one who's provided the ocean. And listen to this. Verse 36. If this fixed order departs from before me, declares the Lord, then the offspring of Israel also shall cease from being a nation before me forever. Thus says the Lord, if the heavens above can be measured and the foundations of the earth searched out below, then I will cast off all the offspring of Israel for all that they have done, declares the Lord. And what he's saying is this. He says, my promises are such, this is how you can trust in them. He says, when the stars and the sun and the moon just absolutely shoot out of their orbits, when everything in its fixed position as I have placed it, when it all begins to be disassembled and falls apart, then you have reason to distrust me and to doubt me. When God makes an unconditional promise, When he makes a covenant promise and establishes that promise, that covenant with blood, everything in the power of Almighty God is there to see to it that it is going to be executed. So when Jesus spoke here of a new covenant, he's speaking of a new relationship. Something new is about to happen, and that new thing is something that's going to transpire in your life and mind. For example, let's go back to the Old Testament way of thinking about things. For example, they lived under the law. And so they had regulations and systems and laws and all the things they had to abide by. And then, of course, when you come to Jesus' day, the Pharisees just increased and reinterpreted these laws till people lived in terrible bondage. You couldn't walk but so far on the Sabbath, and you couldn't, even if you were hungry, you could do this, and you couldn't do that, and oxen fell in the ditch. I mean, you name it. They had all these rules and regulations. They were in absolute bondage. That old lifestyle also was a lifestyle of fear. The two primary mountains in the Bible, go back, come on over, if you will, to Hebrews chapter 12 for a moment. And these two are mentioned here, and the reason I want to mention them is because one represents the law and one represents grace. Look at this. He says in verse 18, "For you have not come to a mountain that may be touched, and to a blazing fire, and to a darkness and gloom and a whirlwind, and to the blast of a trumpet and the sound of words which sound such," he says, "that those who heard begged that no further word should be spoken to them. For they could not even bear the command, if even a beast touches the mountain, it will be stoned. And so terrible was the sight that Moses said, 'I am full of fear and trembling,' when he came to Sinai down in the wilderness, and God was going to give him the law and the words by which they were to live. The Bible says that God came down in such a fashion it was like thundering and lightning and storm, and God warned them not to anyone come but so far, even animals or people would die. This awesome sense of the presence of God. And so fear gripped them. They would not have dared have gone through the holy place and the holy of holies because God would have struck them dead. This awesome sense of reverence and holiness and righteousness and separation and transcendency of Almighty God whom they worship. Notice what he says in verse 22. "But you have come to Mount Zion, to the city of the living God, the heavenly Jerusalem, and to myriads of angels, to the general assembly and church of the firstborn who are enrolled in heaven, and to God, the judge of all, and to the spirits of righteous men made perfect, and to Jesus, the mediator of a new covenant, and to the sprinkled blood which speaks better than the blood of Abel." We're talking about two whole different lifestyles. We're talking about two whole different approaches to God. We're talking about two whole different ideas about God and his purpose and his plan for mankind here. And Jesus said, I am establishing a new covenant. His death the next day was God shedding the blood of his only begotten Son to establish a whole new lifestyle for his people. And so when we come to think in terms of our Christian life, and you remember I asked you in the very beginning, are you one of those persons who sets rules and regulations and laws for yourself? And then when you don't live up to them, you find yourself dismayed and discouraged and disheartened. And do you judge yourself very harshly when you don't live up to your own expectations? And do you feel close to God sometime when you're doing something religious and distant when you're not? And do you feel these accusing words, "I should, I ought, I must"? And you see, their whole idea was bondage, living up to laws, acceptance on the basis of their performance. And so the forgiveness of their sin was based on a literal sacrifice. And so their whole idea of their relationship to God. Well, there are many, many people today who are living under that same attitude. Many, many people who believe us today fear God. And I don't mean a holy, healthy reverence for God, but wonder what God's going to do next. And I'm not sure. And they have a lack of assurance about lots of things in life. Live under this bondage, never quite sure whether they have pleased God or not. That is Old Testament living. That's Old Covenant living. Jesus said, "I have come to set you free. I'm establishing a new covenant. Things are about to change." And the next day, God established that covenant. Now, I say all that as a background to say the most important thing, and that's this. The Bible says that you and I have been saved by the grace of God. For by grace, God's unmerited, undeserved favor, his kindness and goodness and graciousness toward us, not regarding our worth or our merit, but in spite of what we deserve, God has acted toward us in grace. That through the crucifixion of Jesus Christ, he's made it possible for God to remain just and holy, and at the same time work and work among us as sinners in such a way that God looks upon us as absolutely and totally redeemed from all sin, past, present, and future. It is purely an act of grace. It has nothing to do with what we deserve. And so when we talk about grace, God's new lifestyle, we're talking about the way God deals with us today. And so instead of being under the bondage of, I'm not sure I'm pleasing God, and I'm not sure that, you know, God really loves me today, and I don't feel it, and sometimes I do, and sometimes I don't. Most believers, I'm afraid, most believers have real questions about their relationship to God. How do I know when I'm pleasing Him? And how do I know when I've done enough? And how do I know when I've prayed enough? If I should ask you, how many think you've prayed enough today? Probably nobody in here would raise their hand out of pure embarrassment that somebody would think you were prideful. How many of you read the Bible enough today? Well, I'm not sure. How many of you have given enough? Well, I'm not sure. How many of you witnessed enough in the last week? Well, I'm not sure. What are you sure of? Listen, if it's a matter of rules and regulations and living up to an impossible, invisible standard, you will never have any peace and never know when you please God and never have any contentment in your life. That's Old Testament living. That is not New Testament grace. So what are we talking about? I want to give you seven words, if you'll jot them down. Because when Jesus established the new covenant, He opened the door for you and me to walk into a whole new relationship based on a whole new perspective, and that is the crucifixion, the cross of Jesus Christ. I want to say this today. The most important word in the New Testament is cross. That is apart from Jesus. The word is cross. Apart from the cross of the Lord Jesus Christ, we don't have anything, and by the cross, we've got it all. And so it was the establishment of this covenant promise, this relationship with Him that made it possible. Now, what kind of lifestyle does He want us to live? What did Jesus have in mind? What did the Father have in mind? Did He really attempt to liberate us and free us from the bondage of all these expectations and fears and uncertainties and doubts in life? He certainly did. And you and I don't have to live under that. So I want to give you seven words that I really believe sort of summarizes and sort of capsules this whole life that we call a life of grace. And the first one is acceptance. In the Old Testament, their acceptance by God was based on their performance. It was based on living up to rules and regulations. When they didn't live up to those rules and regulations as they should, then they felt unaccepted by God. And so they lived under the bondage of law. Law, law, law. And you see, there are many Christians today who are very legalistic. And they think if they don't do certain things at certain times, then God is going to cease to love them and God's not going to favor them. Here's what I want you to notice. And here's the most important thing. In the Old Testament day, their offering of their sacrifice was absolutely essential to their getting God's acceptance. When Jesus Christ went to the cross, He settled once and for all the basis of our acceptance. Our acceptance in the eyes of God is based not on behavior, not on conduct, not on performance, but it is based on a condition. And that condition is that Jesus Christ, having died at Calvary and having taken all of my sin and my receiving Him as my personal Savior by faith, settled once and for all and forever the very basis of my acceptance in the eyes of God. It has nothing to do with conduct, nothing to do with behavior, but a condition. You and I have become the children of the living God, not based on our goodness or our righteousness or our promises or our hopes, but based on the work of Jesus Christ when He died at Calvary. His death settled once and for all the basis of our acceptance. Now, what does that do? That means when you and I wake up in the morning, we go about our day, we don't have to be looking to think, I hope I did enough. I hope I prayed enough. I hope I read the Bible enough. I hope I didn't say anything wrong. God, I don't want to have to go down beside my bed tonight and pray and hope God loves me. Friend, loved forever through the cross of the Lord Jesus Christ. He paid your sin debt in full. And you will never be free of the bondage of fear, of wondering if you have done enough, wondering if you've lived up to it, wondering if you've reached His standard. What is the standard? Listen, God says it is grace. God's unmerited, undeserved favor. Because listen, the truth is, we cannot deserve what God has done for us. You can't. Now listen, if you can't, and He's already provided for it, then you can relax. And you see, the Bible says, in chapter 1 of Ephesians, verse 6, He says, we are accepted in the Beloved. Not on the basis of performance and habits, not on the basis of conduct and doing good and living up to. And you see, most people live under this awesome cloud. I hope I have. I tried to. Oh, God, you see, most people start off their prayers with, oh, God, I've blown it again today. And oh, Lord, I hope you forgive me. And oh, God, this, that, and the other. Listen, why don't you start them out praising God and thanking Him for what He did for you at the cross and blessing Him for being a great and loving God and thanking Him for His forgiveness and thanking Him for pouring out blessings upon you. You say, well, shouldn't you always start out with confession? Listen, sometimes I'm so excited about Him, I have to tell Him how great He is before I have to get around to me. You see, we're so self-centered that oftentimes we think, well, I've got to go through my drudgery. Oh, God, I'm so sorry, Lord. To finally, you know what we're doing? Here's what we're doing. We are trying to get His acceptance in our prayer. You say, well, shouldn't you confess sin? Absolutely. Repent of sin? Absolutely. But listen, we should be so excited about Him. And usually we are so self-centered and so worried about ourselves and thinking, oh, I hope God, listen, forget it. When Jesus died, He settled the issue of your acceptance. You say, well, you say that every Sunday. Right. Right. You know why? Because it is absolutely essential to joy in the Christian life. Absolutely essential. And if I think my acceptance before Him is based on anything other than what He did, that is an insult to God. What I'm saying is, God, You did a pretty good job. You got me almost accepted, but it's going to take everything You did at the cross plus. It is what Jesus did. Listen, it's so hard for us to realize that God placed all of our sin, past, present, and future, because it was all future 2,000 years ago. And He said when He died, we died. That is, man, I mean, He put it all on Him. And when He died, He paid the penalty. So when I come to Him, I don't have to worry about, oh, God, I hope I'm acceptable in Your sight. Now, listen. Sometimes my conduct or my behavior may not be acceptable. But listen, you must understand you have to separate yourself from what you do. You say, oh, no, wait a minute, that's license to sin. I'm not finished. Hold on. There's a difference in what I am and what I do. You say, well, shouldn't they be consistent? Yes, but what I want you to see is this. Our conduct and our behavior sometimes isn't what it ought to be. But that doesn't mean that I'm not a child of God. And you see, God accepts us. He doesn't accept all of our conduct. He doesn't accept all of our thinking. For example, when we think, oh, God, You're going to wipe me out today, Lord, He doesn't accept that, but He accepts you. And you see, if you link it all up so tight that you think that God's acceptance of you is always based on conduct, performance, and behavior, friend, you will be up and down like a roller coaster, never knowing when God's approved of you or not, and there is no peace, no blessed assurance, no confidence, no anything that has to do with this wonderful new lifestyle that Jesus came to give us. It's acceptance based on Him. And listen, there's nothing wrong with Him. He is the perfect Lamb of God that died to take away the sin of the world. Your sin and mine, all on Him. So what's the life of grace? The life of grace is this, that God has accepted me on the basis of what His Son did for me, not on the basis of anything I'll ever do for Him. Now, friend, that's liberating and free. I don't have to live up to laws and regulations and wonder if I did this right, that right. You can relax. You know what the problem is with some Christians? They can't relax. They've been in legalism so long that they can't, it's like they just form that way. Man, I've got to have rules. I mean, if you take away the rules, I'm going to feel very insecure. Well, listen, what about the love of God? What about just enjoying God loving you? Based on nothing but the nature of God. Now, here's our problem. Our problem is pride. We think, well, I got to do something to deserve it. No, you can't. Listen, that's the flesh. You will never be able to deserve the love of God. It is acceptance based on what Jesus did at the cross. The second word is assurance. Assurance. What is the basis of our assurance? The basis of our assurance, He says, for by grace, God's undeserved love, God's graciousness and kindness toward us, God's forgiveness toward us based on not what we deserve. For grace, by grace you're saved through faith. That not of yourselves, it is not of works, He says, lest any man should boast. And there are so many believers who are not sure of their salvation. And I want to say to all of you, dear folks, and I say it as lovingly as I know how, who have been taught that you can be saved today, sin tonight, and go to hell tomorrow. My friend, there is no peace in that. There's no joy in that. And I want to ask you a question. Whatever happened to grace? That is, if grace is God's undeserved favor, undeserved, if it is something He does for me I cannot do for myself, Then whatever happened to grace, the love of God poured out and poured out and poured out upon His children. Listen, through His Son Jesus, He paid the penalty for my disobedience. He paid the penalty for my doubts and my frustrations and anxieties in life. I don't have to pay the penalty for that. Blessed assurance, Jesus is mine. Oh, what a foretaste of glory divine. Heir of salvation, purchase of God, born of His Spirit. And here's the last part. What's the last phrase? Washed in His blood. That's the foundation of it. And my friend, if you're living your life and you're not assured of your salvation, then here's what you're doing. Then you are basing God's acceptance, your redemption, your salvation, your forgiveness on something you do. He said, oh, no, I'm trusting God. Now, wait a minute. If when Jesus died, He paid your penalty, and you're still trying to be sure that you do something right to be sure that you're saved, then you're basing it on what you did. So it's the blood of Jesus plus your conduct, the blood of Jesus plus your performance. It can't be any of that. And the life of grace is a life of assurance. He's the one who's provided it. Blessed assurance. Listen, not my assurance, but His assurance. That's part of His covenant. That's part of His promise. And you know what He said? Remember what He said? He said, if I make you a covenant promise, that if God says, and He did say, as many as received Him, to them gave He the power to become the sons of God, if you can be saved by the grace of God through the shed blood of Jesus at Calvary, and then you can be lost, that's like God saying, wait a minute, I told you, if I make you a promise, and I make you a covenant promise, and I don't keep my word, then you can expect the sun to shoot off in one direction, the moon to shoot off another, and all the stars to fall out of their orbits, and the ocean and the tides, everything to be confused. And friend, it's not going to happen. You know why? Because the Word of God is more dependable than the stars, the sun, and the moon in their orbits. He's made a promise. What did He make the promise on? He made the promise on the death of His Son. You see, we forget this. That's the most important thing Almighty God ever did, was to give His Son to you and to me. So the word is assurance. The third word is availability. Think about this. Before, in the Old Testament, only the high priest could go into the Holy of Holies and be in the presence of the Ark of the Covenant. The very presence of God was symbolized there. And some priests could go into other areas. But just think about the people on the outside, all the hundreds and thousands and millions of them, they couldn't get anywhere close to that. Jesus said, I'm coming to establish a new covenant. And the next day when that veil was split from top to bottom, that was like God opening the door and say, hey, new relationship. Listen to this. A personal, warm, intimate relationship with Almighty God, not just Jehovah God, the omnipotent one who thunders out of Sinai, who sends lightning and clouds and thunder and roar and power. But what? Loving, gentle, heavenly Father. That's the difference between grace and law. And you and I have the wonderful privilege. Listen, when Jesus came and died on the cross, and the Bible says He came to live on the inside of us, what did He do? He came to make it possible for you and me to live in this wonderful, intimate relationship with Him and the Father. This is why He says, with boldness, with courage, come to the throne room of God. And He says, make your petitions there, and you'll find mercy. He says, you'll find grace and mercy to help in time of need. You see, the God you and I serve isn't this distant somewhere out yonder, omnipotent, omniscient, omnipresent. He's all of that. But in Jesus coming, listen to what He said. He says, if you've seen me, you've seen the Father. How did Jesus act? Don't get close to me. You'll drop dead. Stay away. I am God's only begotten Son. Watch out for the lightning and the thunder and the roaring. He sat down in a boat when they fished. He sat around and laughed with them and had a good time with them. He was their friend. He said, I'm not calling you slaves. He says, you fellows are my friends. Do you see God as your friend or your enemy? You see, most people see Him as an enemy. Judge, righteous, condemning. What about loving, tender, heavenly Father? I love it. Listen, Jesus said, He said, I call you my friends. Now, when you have a friend, you can tell them what you think. They can tell you what they think. You can be yourself. You see, if you have a real friend, you can be at ease. You say, well, you're saying that we shouldn't reverence God. I didn't say anything about not reverencing God. I'm just saying that God, my Father, is my wonderful, loving friend who is with me moment by moment, day by day. He's not up yonder and me down here. He says he's living on the inside of his children, fellowshipping with us, loving us. You see, the problem isn't that God won't fellowship and love us. The problem is our guilt and our sin so confuse and frustrate our thinking and separate us that we think, well, if sin separates me from God, in your mind and in your spirit and your heart, but not in reality. That is, once you've been saved by the grace of God through His cross at Calvary, nothing can separate you. Absolutely nothing. He says in Romans chapter 8, who shall separate us from the love of God? And He names this whole list of things. And the conclusion is, absolutely nothing can separate us from the Father. That's grace. We don't have to go to a temple somewhere and worship God. We don't have to offer some sacrifice. He has made it possible for you and me, listen to this, at any moment, any time, anywhere, under any condition, to talk personally to Him and to be heard and to be listened to and to be responded to. That's grace. Now think about this. This holy, righteous God, upon whom no one has ever looked because He is so holy and righteous and pure and absolute, but what does He say to us? You got something on your mind? Tell me about it. You're hurting? Tell me about it. You're afraid? Tell me about it. I'm your Father. I'm your loving, gracious Father. And Jesus said, if you've seen me, you've seen the Father. Because if you've seen me, I'm like Him. He's like me. And what was He like? Tender, loving, kind, forgiving, generous, sensitive. That's what the Father's like. And you see, the life of grace is a whole different perspective about God. It is a life of acceptance on the basis of what Christ did, not what I did. It is a life of absolute assurance based on what Jesus did, not what you and I did. It is a life with availability to Almighty God because Jesus paved the way with His blood at Calvary. It is also a life of adequacy.

happen. I'm going to send you the Holy Spirit, a person of the Trinity. He's not just going to be on the outside coming and going once in a while as in the Old Testament characters, but he's coming to abide and live on the inside of you. And he's going to live there forever. And everything you need, he's going to supply. You'll never have to do anything in your own strength, anything in your own power. I will do it through the Holy Spirit within you. Is this not grace? That God does not expect you and me to do a single solitary thing apart from the Holy Spirit. And when I hear people talking about, oh, have you got the Spirit? Have you got the Spirit? I mean, you're talking about saved people. Now, have you got the Spirit? I want to say, when you receive the Lord Jesus Christ as your personal Savior, you get it all. Every single thing, you get it all. Somebody says, well, I don't have this gift, that gift, and the other gift. Well, my friend, when you get Jesus, you get it all. Now, your capacity to experience it all, to enjoy it all, to express it all is a matter of your faith. But you get it all. For some preacher to get up and tell somebody, you need to get the Spirit. If you come do so and so, I'll see you get the Spirit. That is an act of pride on his part. Has nothing to do with Scripture whatsoever. When you get Jesus, you've got it all. Every single person who's ever been saved is now indwelt by the Holy Spirit of the living God. Because he says, if you don't have the Spirit, you're none of his. You can't be saved and not have the Holy Spirit. That, listen, that's grace. That's God equipping us, enabling us, giving us a teacher, giving us a guide, giving us guidance in our life, assuring us and undergirding us and overshadowing us with the Holy Spirit to enable us to do every single thing he requires. That's the wonderful thing about grace. You and I don't have to do anything apart from the Holy Spirit. So when you say to me or to some other pastor, well, now, Pastor, I'll tell you, I would love to be willing to serve the Lord here, but I'm just inadequate and ill-equipped. Right. I just don't feel like I can. Right. If I felt more capable, I would. No. We don't want people who feel capable. We want people who feel inadequate and absolutely helpless apart from the Spirit of the living God. And here's the wonderful paradox. You and I are the strongest when we feel the weakest. And you and I are the most valuable to God when we feel so hopeless and so helpless. Because then he is absolutely free to work. Listen, you see, that's grace. Totally different than they thought about in the Old Testament. It is the supernatural power of the living God. And so if you're living in the grace of God, you have the privilege and the right to claim the presence and the power and the enablement of the Holy Spirit to enable you to do every single thing God calls you to do, whether it is changing the diapers on a baby or whether it is being the president of your corporation. There's no difference in the eyes of God. That mother loving that child, touching that child, loving that child, the Spirit of God to enable her to convey this wonderful, motherly, godly love to that child. This man standing as president of his corporation, bearing witness and asking for God's divine guidance through his Spirit and enablement to give direction with a spirit of Christ-likeness. It takes just as much to change the diaper and to do it in a godly fashion as it does to be the president of some corporation. You see, the life of grace isn't the life of us doing it ourselves. It is the life of God providing for us. The next word is abundance. Because you see, Jesus said, I have come that you and I might have life and have it more abundantly. What is the abundant life? I'll tell you what it is. Listen, the abundant life is life on the highest plane. The abundant life is the life of Jesus being lived in and through me. The abundant life is the life that God intended for all of us to live, and that's why he sent Jesus to make it possible. Not in our own strength, but in the presence of Christ living within us. It is his abundance. You say, well, look, I've been looking for some of God's abundance. My friend, here's what he said. He said that he's deposited to your account and mine every single solitary thing we will ever need. Now, I have to trust him. And as I trust him, then it's going to flow our way. And you see, some people say, well, you know, I want God to provide for me. Well, listen, here's what grace has done. By grace, God gives wealth to the poor. He gives power to the weak. He gives purity to the dirty. He gives healing to the sick. He gives comfort to those who are sorrowing. In his abundance, he has provided everything. Now, let me ask you a question. If you had to make a choice between these two, which would you choose? If God were to say to you, you can have all the money you want. I mean, millions upon millions, you can have all the money you want. Or you can have my wisdom. You can understand my ways.

0: You can know me intimately and deeply. You can know me intricately how I work and how I operate. You can know me as the God that I am. Which of the two would you choose? Well, some of you would say, well, I'd choose the wisdom of God until I got a chance to get the money. Or would you say, man, give me the wisdom of God. Give me the ways of God. Give me intimacy with God. You see, you'd be a fool to ask anything else. Here's the reason. Because there are a lot of people who have more money than they'll ever be able to spend in their whole life. Millions upon millions upon millions they have. They'll never be able to spend it. And they spend half their time worried about what they're going to do with it after they're gone. How is it going to be handled? And you see, many people have millions and millions and millions of dollars, and they're miserable, lonely. Life has no real purpose and meaning. They've done it all. They've got it all. And you know what they don't have? They don't have what you and I have, and we may not have much money at all. But think about it. When you have the wisdom of God and you know the ways of God, and when God is working in your life and there's a deep, abiding contentment and intimacy with Him, I'm here to tell you, there's not any amount of money anywhere in the world to compare with that. And besides that, their money, they're going to have to leave it here. What you and I've got, we're taking it with us. They're going to leave it all. We're taking it with us. We're much richer than they are. And the Bible says that you and I are to be rich in the things of God, rich in the Word of God, wealthy in Him. And Jesus came, listen, to live on the inside of you and me, and through His Holy Spirit to do what? Teach us the ways of God. Teach us how God operates. Teach us how God thinks. Teach us to interpret His Word. Teach us to walk in His ways. And listen, when you start living in grace, here's what you're going to discover. No valley, no mountain peak, no difficulty, no hardship, no trouble, no trial, no tribulation, that's not going to get you down. You know why? Because you'll understand that these are part of the ways of God to mature us, conforming us to His likeness, shaping us up. And you see, He says He came to liberate us, to set captives free. And you and I have the abundance of God. That's what grace is all about. You say, well, you know, I just don't think I would deserve that, right? Listen, you will never deserve that. The Christian ought to just get that word out of their vocabulary. It isn't deserving, but what? Grace. Say it. Grace. It isn't deserving, it's grace. And yet some people are going to live all their Christian life moaning and groaning and never enjoy. Listen, enjoy Jesus. Just enjoy Him. Now, if you're scared to death of somebody or feel guilty every time you think of him, you're not going to enjoy him. You can't enjoy somebody you don't trust, afraid of, and feel guilty about. You can't enjoy them. And so you see, when you begin to accept yourself the way God sees you and accept Him as your loving Heavenly Father, has made Himself available to you and given and provided the abundance of everything and enabled you with everything possible, then you start enjoying a Christian life. Next word is abiding. Abiding. You have to look this way. The most beautiful way Jesus could ever have described. I don't know of anything else He could have said that it could have been more perfect than this. He said, I want to show you about my relationship to you. He said, I'm the vine. You're the branch. And He says, now you are abiding in me and I am abiding in you. And the life in the vine is now the life of the branch. And the big, luscious, juicy grapes hanging down here from the branch that to refresh the spirit and the soul and the body. What is that? That's the life of the vine living in the life of the branch and producing the fruit. You see, the Christian life was never meant to be a struggle, fretting and fuming and trying and struggling. We've all been through that. But how does a branch live in the vine? It just rests in the vine and depends upon the vine for everything. You said, that's idealistic. Absolutely. Let me ask you, is there anything unidealistic about God? Does God give half and keep half? Does He cheat? Is He chinchy and greedy and selfish? No. He said, this is where I want you to live. I want you to rest in me by faith and trust me to be everything you need. It's a life of abiding. Resting in Him, depending upon Him, relying upon Him, looking to Him, acknowledging Him, trusting Him, believing Him, receiving from Him, worshiping Him, praising Him, Him, Him, Him, Him, Him, and we are I, me, myself. And that's our problem. Most of our praying centered around I. Our feelings are I. Material things, I, me, myself, and I, my favorite three friends. Listen, the witness of Scripture is that God is to be the center of my life, not myself. When people say, I received Jesus Christ and made Him a part of my life, forget it. A part of your life, which part? And if they were honest, here's what they'd say. The part that I call on when I get in trouble. He's not a part of our life. My friend, He is your life. Jesus is our life. Listen, He is our life. We don't have any life apart from Him. And this wonderful abiding relationship is the work of God's grace. The last word is accountability. He said, oh, I was afraid you was going to get to that. Well, would God be a God of grace if I were not accountable to Him? Absolutely, He would not. Listen, here's the difference. It's one thing to think in terms of accountability of this judgmental, condemning, scorekeeping God. No, we're talking about a loving, gracious, kind, heavenly Father to whom you and I give account every day. Wake up in the morning. Father, what would you have me to do today? Who would you have me to speak to? Father, would you guide my schedule today because it's yours? Would you just live your life through me today and you know the things that I'm going to face that I don't have any idea I'm going to face and so therefore I can't get prepared for them, but you can be prepared because you can prepare me because you already know what's going to happen. Accountability is not bad. Now, if you die lost without Christ, you've got a lot to be worried about. But you see, when you and I stand in the judgment seat of the Lord Jesus Christ, and we stand before this loving, gracious Father, is He going to say, I told you back yonder what I was going to do? No. Is God going to judge us by accusing us at the rewards judgment? No. That's not a time of accusing and condemning. You and I would only be there, could only be there by the grace of God. Listen, is He going to treat us graciously and kindly all of our life and get to the judgment and say, it's your turn? No. In those split seconds, and nobody knows how long, we're going to see Him as He is and know ourselves as He sees us and agree with His judgment. And it's all going to be praise. You see, here's what the Lord Jesus' attitude is going to be at the judgment. One of my trophies. Another one of my trophies. You see, He's not disappointed because He knew before you and I were ever born all the things you and I would do wrong in life. All the mistakes we'd made and all the failures we'd experienced. He knew all about that. You know what He decided? Decided to save us anyway. Do you think He's going to be kind to us till we get to the judgment and let the boom fall on us? No. He is a gracious, loving Father. And according to Ephesians chapter 2, verse 6 and 7 there, He says, you and I will shine forever in glory as trophies of His great grace. Because you see, angels can't experience it. No angel ever got forgiven of sins and now lives in heaven forgiven. But you and I do. We're trophies of His grace. So you see, here's the choice you have. Making laws and setting rules. Living by legalistic domination, fear, uncertainty. I hope I'm close. I hope I'm accepted. I'm not sure. Or you and I can live in the wonderful acceptance that comes with the cross. We can live in the wonderful assurance that's purchased at the cross. We can live in the wonderful sense and awareness of the availability of my Heavenly Father, who's my friend. In the abundance that He provides for His children. In the adequacy that is ours in Him. And you and I can live in this wonderful, relaxing, abiding relationship that it's His work and not ours. And knowing that when it comes the time to give an accountability for our life, that our loving Father is going to be just as gentle then as He is right now. Let me ask you a question. Has there ever been a time in your life when you acknowledged your sinfulness and you realized that your sins had separated you between you and God and you realized that you really and truly needed Him. Maybe you didn't know what to do. And so you just said, God, I hope You'll be merciful to me. That's not sufficient. You see, to be forgiven of sin means that you realize that you have sinned against Him and that there's not anything that you can do for yourself. You see, a lot of folks say, look, when I clean up some things, I'm coming to God. You'll never get there. You know why? because the cleaning process is His work. Listen to me. It was the blood of Jesus at Calvary that took care of all the cleaning. You can't clean up anything. Listen, you may be able to stop a few things, but here's what you can't do. Now watch this. Your cleaning up yesterday's sins will never erase from your life, from your heart, from your spirit, the guilt of years of disobedience. Cleaning up today's acts is one thing, but erasing years of guilt, only the blood of Jesus can do that. And so that's why we say to be saved is to acknowledge that Jesus' death at Calvary paid your sin debt in full. And that when you receive Him by faith as a person, as my personal Savior, you're saying to God, Father, I do believe that You sent Your only begotten Son and He paid my sin debt. I receive Him as my personal Savior and I therefore believe that my sins are now forgiven, not by what I've done, but what He did. And I declare myself as a child of God based on His work, not mine. It's an act of faith. And then step into this wonderful, exciting journey of hand in hand. Listen, hand in hand with the Heavenly Father. Not whom you're holding on to through the rest of your life, but in His absolute eternal grip holds you for all eternity. That's the life of grace. And it is available to all who will call upon Him. Father, we just want to tell You that we love You and we praise You, we worship You and we honor You. Thank You that we don't have to live under the bondage of rules and regulations and do's and don'ts. And shoulds, oughts, and must, but a loving desire to obey You, to follow You, to walk after You, and to live in the love that You've provided. I pray that many people, millions of people, will hear and be saved, simply placing their trust in You, the all-sufficient, loving Father. And I thank You that Your word is true. And You said it would never return void, but accomplish that which pleases You. And that's what we want in Jesus' name. Amen.
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3: When you come to make very difficult decisions in your life, do you face them with confidence or do you find yourself being a little intimidated, maybe a little uncertain, maybe confused, maybe frustrated? In other words, you're not quite sure, and probably the result of that would be that you would procrastinate. Now, procrastinator is a person who, because they cannot do something perfectly, they keep putting it off. And so it may be that you feel inadequate to make that decision. Maybe you're afraid to make it. You see other people who've been the same place you are and you see what's happened in their life. Or maybe it's because you have a wonderful opportunity, but you're afraid to take advantage of it because you feel inadequate. In other words, what is it that motivates you to respond the way you respond when you face important decisions in your life? Now, all of us know that life is one continuous chain of decisions. Important decisions. Decisions that don't make a lot of difference sometimes. Some that are critical. Some that are financially critical. Think about college students who are trying to make a decision about their major. Yeah, they finished 2 years of the preliminaries, now they're going to make a major. Well, what are you going to do? I don't know. Well, have you thought about it? Yes, I've thought about it. Well, why can't you make a decision? I don't know. I just don't feel adequate to make a decision. You're thinking about your whole future. In fact, your parents have spent a lot of money putting you into college, and you can't even make a decision about what the major is. In other words, you haven't found out what God wants you to do in your life. There are all kinds of decisions we all have to make. Decisions about relationships, about our finances, about our jobs, about our future, about our health. In fact, all of us are where we are as a result of decisions we've made about ourselves that relate to us, whether it's physical, financial, job, whatever it might be. And so when we look at our circumstances and think, well, now, why am I where I am? Because of some decisions that you've made or decisions that other people have made about you. Well, you had to make a decision after they made a decision to lay you off from your job. You had to make a decision whether to throw up your hands and quit or to keep trusting God and believing that somehow He was going to make a way for you. What I want to talk about in this message is direction without doubt. God will give you direction in your life. Then you don't have to say, well, I hope so, maybe so, I think so. And oftentimes people make decisions and are never settled about the issue as to whether they really and truly believe that they made the right one or not. If, for example, you make a decision and things don't turn out the way you expected, do you conclude automatically wrong decision? Or could it be that God has placed you in a position that's very difficult because of something He wants to do in your life? It isn't what you expected, it isn't what you signed up for, but God has placed you there. Then how do you respond? It's very important that you and I know how to go about making decisions. Somebody says, well, very simple what I do. I just toss a coin. Heads I will, and tails I still will. And so, or somebody says, well, I read the horoscope and I believe that somehow, forget it. Or somebody says, well, you know, here's what I do. I just look at my choices and just make a choice and pray that God will help me and that somehow I'm just going to barrel on through. None of those are biblical ways to make decisions in your life, because some decisions are so critical and some decisions are irreversible. You cannot change them. And so therefore, you and I should be wise in how we go about making decisions in our life that affect us or affect others, affect our family, people we love, people we work with. Very important how we go about it. So what I'd like to do is I'd like to give you a pattern. You may do all of these things already, but maybe you don't. So put it this way. When suddenly a decision comes, do you have a certain way to think about it? Or do you just think, well, I got to figure this out? So what I want to do is to make it simple. It's simple, but not necessarily easy. But I can tell you this. It absolutely works every single time. Because I know by experience, it's what I've been doing for years and years and years. And I know that it works. And I know that God is in it because He loves us and He wants what's best for us. He's going to enable us to make a wise decision. So I want you to turn, if you will, to the 25th Psalm. And I just want us to read one verse. We could read lots of them. But let's just read one verse to begin with. And I want you to notice this verse. Looks like part of it doesn't really match the other part. But look at this 12th verse. And here's what he says. Who is the man or woman who fears the Lord? He will instruct him in the way he should choose. Who is the man who fears the Lord? He will instruct him. That is, God will give direction for our life. He will instruct him, he says, in the way he should choose. Now, if you think about, for example, let's go back to the Old Testament. How did God answer the question of direction in the Old Testament? Sometimes it was by an angel, sometimes by God speaking to him personally. Sometimes, for example, God would give them some sign. And so visions, dreams, had all different kind of ways to speak to people. Now, you and I live in the New Testament day, and we have the awesome Word of God that settles a lot of these questions automatically. But when somebody says, well, does God still speak to people personally today? And the answer is absolutely. Now, I could give you a number of examples, but I'll just give you one, for example, to indicate it. I was in the process of making a decision that would affect me and multitudes of other people. And I didn't want to do it because I felt very inadequate. Secondly, I was just afraid to do it. And so I sort of pawned it off on another pastor friend of mine. And we'd been in a prayer meeting and praying about it. And I didn't want to do it, and so I thought he would be a good one to do it. And so I just suggested that he be the man. Well, he said, no, I'm not going to do it. So I thought another one of my friends might do it. And so when I left that night, I went back to the hotel, and I woke up feeling fantastic that that was off my shoulders, and I didn't have to do it. I got dressed, and I walked to the door and reached for the doorknob. Loudly, not vocally, loudly God said to me, don't put your hand on that doorknob until you're willing to do what I ask you to do. It was so loud. I fell on my face at the bed, end of the bed, weeping before God, and I stayed there till finally I said, Lord, I still don't want to, and I'm still afraid. But if that's what you want, that's what I'm willing to do. It became a very, very momentous time in my life. That's not the only time. I'm just giving you that one example to say this. Are you listening carefully? Say amen.
4: Amen.
3: God will speak to you about critical issues in your life that He knows is the right decision for you to make. Decision He desires that you make. Decision He'll help you make. Decisions that He will enable you to do whatever that decision requires of you. He's just as willing to speak to you. But you have to be ready for that. You have to be willing for Him to. And so I'm saying all that to preface everything else by simply saying, God wants you to make the right decision. In every circumstance of life, God is not up to tripping you up. He doesn't have a bunch of secrets He's keeping from you. He knows His will for you. Think about this. He created you for His purpose with His plan in mind, the best plan possible. And therefore, why would He keep something from you which He knows you need to know? God is willing to reveal Himself. He's willing to speak to you very, very clearly as is necessary if He knows your heart is right and He will know whether it is or not and that you're willing to do what He says do. So with that in mind, let's think about how God speaks and how He wants to speak to you. And so often God has spoken to people and they refuse to listen to Him. There's a reason. Now, I want you to notice in this verse, I want you to notice the first part of this. He asked this question, who is the man who fears the Lord? Now, watch this carefully. Then he says, listen, then he says, following that, God will instruct him, the man who fears the Lord, in the way he should choose. What does it mean to fear the Lord? Because he says, God will instruct that person in the way he should choose. When the Bible speaks of fearing God, there are two words, several words for fear, but primarily we have two different kinds of fears. There is fear, which is a fear of being afraid of something. You say, I fear fire, I fear swimming. And then there's the fear, which this verse means reverence. To fear the Lord is to acknowledge, to stand in awe before Him. To fear the Lord means you reverence Him as the sovereign of the universe, the creator of all things, that He's the Lord God. He's omniscient, omnipresent. He's the master. He's merciful and holy. That is, when you and I come to God, we're coming to this awesome God who is our Father, but He's still up and above and beyond anything that you and I can describe. Holy, holy, holy is the Lord God Almighty. So when we talk about fearing God, we're talking about acknowledging who He is, acknowledging His authority and His right to dictate to us and to show us what we should do in every single situation. All of us should have a fear of the Lord. The Bible says the fear of the Lord is the beginning of wisdom. When somebody says to you, well, so-and-so is a wise man, then find out what they believe about God. He said, fearing the Lord is the beginning of wisdom. So we're talking about this awesome sense of authority, recognition, worship, and adoration of Almighty God. In light of who He is, He says, the person who fears the Lord, God will give him instruction and direction for his life. Now, with that in mind, what I'd like to do is I'd like to give you six words. They're phrases, but I want you to remember the six words. If you will follow this pattern, I can absolutely assure you, guarantee you, God will give you clear direction without doubt, no matter what you're facing in life. That's what He desires to do. He doesn't desire to keep you wondering about something. And here's the first word. If you'll think about it for a moment, if you're in the process of making a decision, the first word is clear the pathway. There's a phrase, clear the pathway. So the pathway is what we're talking about. Now, what do we mean by that? You notice what he says. He says, the person who fears the Lord, God will enable him to make the right decision. Think about this. You and I are coming to the Lord to ask Him for direction for our life. Clear the pathway means simply this. Clear your heart of any known sin, disobedience, whether it's an attitude or action. You got to get rid of that. Think about this. You're asking Holy God to give you His mind to a sinful mind that is living in sin and intends to keep on living in sin, and you're asking God to give you direction, He's not going to do it. Or you can come up with something, and you may make a decision that you think, well, I made the right decision. If you didn't ask God, eventually, catch up with you. What I want you to say is this. The very idea of living in sin and asking God for His guidance, it's a contradiction. For example, sin is to the mind what fog is to the highway in front of you. When you're driving down the highway 60 to 70 miles an hour, and all of a sudden you come to this river and this fog has just covered the highway totally and completely, you can't see 20 feet in front of you. Sin does to the brain, to the mind, what fog does on the highway. And therefore, one of the primary reasons that many people can't make a decision or make the wrong decision, critical decisions, they make the wrong decision. Why? Because they are living in sin, disobeying God, have an attitude that is totally unscriptural, but they've been saved and they think, well, you know, I'm saved, and so therefore, why doesn't God answer my prayer? For the simple reason, He's under no obligation to answer the prayer of a person who's living in sin. If He did, He would be, by His actions, condoning your sinfulness. And He's not going to do that. Oh, a lot of people get by with this and that, and they say, well, you know, God did this for me when God didn't do it at all. You can manipulate a lot of things that God's not into. But eventually, the consequences will come. So when we say, clear the pathway, we're saying, look at your life. And ask yourself the question, what is it in my life that doesn't fit who I am and my relationship to Him that will hinder God from giving me clear direction? Direction without doubt. He will make it crystal clear. But you have to start with a clean heart. Clean heart, listen, clear mind. Heart's not clean, your mind's not going to be clean because it all fits together. So you're asking God to show you direction for your life. The first thing you have to deal with is, what is there in my life that would keep God from giving me very clear direction? I say again, if He gave you clear direction, you're living in sin, you keep at it, He's just condoned your actions. What will you do? Keep living in sin. And God could never, He would never abide by that. Now, you say, well, when you say clear the pathway, what do you mean? Two things. Number one, you got to deal with sin. And secondly, if you really want God's direction, listen, you have to bring your desires to a point of neutral. Listen, you have to bring it to a neutrality in the eyes of God, your eyes, that, Lord, this is what I want. But if this is not what you want, I'll do whatever you say. In other words, it's a submission up to His will, whatever that is. So you have to bring it to neutrality. You say, well, now, if I have a very strong desire, you mean I got to give up my desire? You have to be willing to submit your will and let Him bring you to the point of being neutral, to this point. Lord, this is what I want. This is what I think is the right thing. But if this isn't, I want Your will above everything else. I am committed to doing Your will. I may not like it, but I'm committed to doing it. When you do that, you have opened the door for God to begin to bless you and give you clear direction. Because what you've said is, I have a mind of my own, Lord. I have desires in my life. All of us have desires. And we've all had desires that are not the will of God. And we've all probably still have some desires that are not necessarily the will of God. But when He confronts you and you come to making the decision, you've got to be willing to bring that to Him and say, Lord, above everything else, I want what You want. God always responds to that. Then, of course, the second one is this, and that is to exercise patience. Now, all of us want God to answer our prayer as soon as we get through asking, because we're usually in a hurry for something. And we don't understand why God, for example, doesn't do it when we ask Him to do it. And there are always reasons for that. But let me just say this. When you have this sudden urge to jump and make a decision, back off. Ask yourself the question, does this look like God? Does this sound like God? Does this fit who God is as far as the principles of Scripture concern? Because we can all get in situations where people will want us to make a snap decision, a quick decision. To be patient means that I'm willing to trust God. If I say, God, I've got to have it now, and God knows I don't need it now, He's going to not let me have it now. What I'm saying is, God, You didn't give it to me when I asked. What I'm saying is, I'm wiser than You are, and I don't trust You because I thought I should have it now, and You didn't answer my prayer. We act like children. We don't even realize we do. And so patience means, listen, I'm willing to submit to God's timing. I'm willing to submit to God's time. And if something is not His will, we've already decided, no, I don't want what's not Your will. And oftentimes people will pray for a while, and then they give up and they say, well, I prayed a whole week and God didn't answer my prayer. Here's what I've discovered about people who pray a whole week. Usually it's 5 minutes a day. And they wonder, why isn't God answering my prayer? Why isn't He doing this? The scripture says many times concerning, for example, He says, my soul waits there only upon God. I'm willing to wait upon Him. Be strong and of a good courage. Wait, I say, on the Lord. And the scripture says in the 25th Psalm, a person who waits upon the Lord will never be ashamed. Maybe you ought to write that verse down. 25th Psalm, in verse 3. Indeed, none of those who wait for You will be ashamed. That is, God promises us that if we have to wait for some decisions, He says, you'll never be ashamed for waiting upon Me. Now, sometimes a person is going to ask you, well, what are you waiting for? And you say, I'm waiting for the Lord to give me direction. And they'll say, well, how long do you have to wait? They'll sort of urge them. You know why they say that? Because it's a foreign idea to them. The fact that you're asking in prayer for God to do something and you're saying, I'm waiting for the Lord. And here's what they're going to say. They're going to say, well, how do you know when God's speaking? And what they do, they open themselves up for a real message from you about to find the will of God. So when they sort of need you a little bit about those things, don't take it personal. They don't have enough wisdom to understand how God works in helping us make decisions in our life. So sometimes when He says wait, why does He say wait? Not because it's not the right decision, but He knows what He's getting ready over here to make all that work perfectly for you. So He says, I want you to wait and I'll show you whether this is the right decision or not. He's working out things that you and I would never know about in our future. Then, of course, be alert to pressure. That's the third one. All of us have come to decision-making process in our life, and we've made the mistake of asking our friend, what do you think? And usually they'll say, well, if I were you, this is what I would do. They're not you. You have to be watchful for pressure, because oftentimes people want you to make a decision. If you, for example, are dating someone, and that person says to you, I want to get married, and they come back in 3 or 4 months and says, look, it's now or never, you tell them never. For the simple reason, don't let anybody pressure you into doing something that you're not sure is the will of God, especially in something that's irrevocable. There are financial decisions that are irrevocable. There are health decisions that are irrevocable. And so don't let somebody pressure you. And people will pressure you in all kinds of ways. Now, there are two kinds of pressure. There is external pressure from other people who want to encourage you to make a decision quickly. And listen, everybody hears this on the phone. You pick up the phone, you don't know where that number's coming from, and you say hello, and they just start. And they don't stop. They don't start. You say, wait a minute, ma'am. And then you realize you're talking to some machine. Sometimes it's not a machine. Sometimes it's somebody they've been trained to just keep talking, thinking that's going to talk you into something. People are big time when it comes to not just encouraging, but putting pressure on people. And you have to be careful. What is the will of God and what is somebody's pressure? And especially if they come on sweet and loving and kind and tell you all the wonderful things that are going to happen if you make this decision, and here's what you can bet on. Listen, here's what you have to do. You have to ask the question, does that sound like God? Mm-mm. Does that sound like God? You say, well, how will I know how God sounds? Read the Word of God. If you read the Word of God and listen, you fill your mind with the thoughts of God, you'll be able to discern whether something's of God, whether it's not. And so the whole issue of pressure, there's outside pressure that people put on us. And sometimes a person says, well, you know, here's a job, take it today or forget it. No matter how long you've waited, if you don't have clarity from God, don't do anything that you don't have God's solution for and His answer. In other words, somebody says, well, I've waited and, you know, I'm desperate. Listen, God's not desperate. God has a will for your life. He will show you what to do. He'll make it crystal clear in your life what you ought to do about any decision that you make. Now, there's another kind of pressure, and that's internal pressure. The internal pressure is this. I'm afraid if I don't do this now, I'll miss it forever. I'm afraid I'm going to be rejected. I'm afraid of criticism. We have internal pressure that we place upon ourselves. And it has no basis. Or maybe if you have an issue with somebody accepting you or rejecting you, and that's all that important to you, you make a wrong decision based on, listen, on your own pressure. It may be that the other person doesn't care what you do, but you think that they'll reject you if you don't make a certain decision. If you live a godly life, mark this down, you will be rejected. You live a godly life, you will be misunderstood. You fear that somebody's going to reject you, or they'll think, well, you're not godly, you're not Christian, you don't care. If you really cared, you'd make this decision. If you were thinking, in other words, we could go on and on and on about what people think. But the issue is, internally, listen, this is the final question. Not what does she think, he think, they think, what does God think? What's the will of God, not my friends? What does God want me to do in this situation? And God may have you to make a decision of life that nobody else will understand. But you know that if you're doing what God's called you to do, He's going to honor that. He's going to bless you. He's going to provide for you. He's going to equip you. He's going to work in ways that you can't ever figure it out. And sometimes God will require of us something that we would never figure out until we take the first step. So there's external pressure, there's internal pressure, and you have to be discerning enough to know that if your friends tell you something, it may be that you'll have a friend who'll tell you something that is exactly what God wants. You have to be careful who you're listening to. And what you always have to ask is this, what are the consequences if I make this decision? Don't ever forget that word. Consequences always follow decisions. It may be good consequences or bad consequences. Consequences always follow decisions. And the reason people get in the mess that they're in financially, relationally, you name it, they don't count the consequences. If I'm going to make wise decisions, then I have to deal with pressure. Then the fourth thing is this, and that is persist in our prayer. Now, let's say you're asking God to give you direction about something, and you've prayed about 10 minutes about it today. Well, you wake up the next morning and you didn't hear a thing. You prayed all week long, didn't hear a thing. All month long, didn't hear a thing. God's not listening. Watch this. Because you don't get clear direction about something today does not mean that God is not listening. I remember praying for something for 6 solid months. I prayed for it every single day that God would give me direction. Well, what He showed me was, He had tried to give me direction before, and I didn't listen. You know why I didn't listen? Because I was afraid. I was afraid I couldn't do what He was requiring of me. And I prayed and prayed and prayed and prayed. I remember 6 months. I took some time to go fast and pray because I was afraid. I didn't know how to do it. You say, well, that's the second thing you were afraid and didn't know how to do. There's more than that. But I'm telling you, when I think about it, I prayed and prayed and prayed and asked God to show me. When it got right down to the bitter end and the decision had to be made, I said, okay, Lord. It wasn't that He hadn't heard me. He was having to deal with me. And every single one of us, listen, have enough of self in us. We all have that. We have enough of what we want or what we're afraid of or whatever it might be, that sometimes the reason we have to keep praying about something is that God, in that prayer time, is doing what? Softening us up, helping us to see things in our life, for example, that ought not to be there. Sometimes it's a fact that you're asking God to give you direction, and the Lord knows exactly what He has in mind, but He also knows in your present spiritual state, you're not ready for that. So one of the primary reasons we have to keep praying is for God to work on us. Now, that's not always true every single time. Sometimes God will lay something on our heart, and it's out there in the future. He wants us to start talking to Him about it now. Why? Because in the process of talking to Him about it, even maybe several months or whatever it might be, God is in the process of drawing us close to Him, intimately with Him, sifting things out of our life, maybe the way we think, and it's not necessarily something bad you think, but the way you think about that given situation. God has to work in our hearts. And so when we think, well, God's not hearing me. And you say, well, if you just keep on praying and keep on praying, finally God's got to answer. You can't make God do anything. The reason we have to keep praying, Because we're seeking an answer. And sometimes the reason we have to keep praying is because God is in the process of shaping us up exactly where He wants us. Now, I'm saying all that to say this. You can't force God's answer. And you can pray for 2 or 3 weeks about something that you think is critical and you need an answer, and God doesn't give you an answer. You say, what happens? You say, I quit. You know what? If God loved me, He'd answer my prayer. I prayed and I prayed and I prayed and I don't have an answer. And so then what happens? Because you're unwilling to wait for Him to make it clear, you make a decision. It's a wrong decision. And who gets the blame? God. He didn't answer my prayer. God isn't, He doesn't keep secrets. He wants you to know exactly how to make a wise decision. In the process of that, sometimes we have to pray a while before we get God's mind and God's heart about something. But think about what's happening. You say, well, I'm just wasting time. Listen, anytime you and the Lord are talking about something together, you're not wasting time. You're not wasting time. Without even realizing it, you are growing in your relationship with Him. He's doing something on the inside of you. I'll tell you when you realize it, much later. Most of the time, we don't realize what God's up to. He's working in our life, and we don't realize it at the time because we can't see it. But then after the decision is made or time goes by, we look back and say, thank you, dear God. Thank you that you didn't give me that when I asked for it. How many of you have asked God for something and had to later thank God that He didn't answer it? We all have. Okay, suppose He'd have given it to you the first time you asked. You'd be in trouble. And so we have to be patient. We have to be sensitive to the pressure of what's going on in our prayer time. We have to be wise about how we go about it. Then, of course, we have to rest in God's promise. Now, this is why the Word of God is so very important. There's so many promises, and you know so many of them. If I'm going to find out what God wants me to do in a situation, I have to rest in His promises. And one of them is, He says, ask and it shall be given you, seek and you shall find, knock and it will be opened to you. That's the promise of Almighty God. He says this is the confidence that we have in Him, that if we ask anything according to His will, He hears us. And if we know that He hears us, we know that we have the petition we desired of Him. And on and on and on we could go of promises. And so if I'm making a decision and I'm coming to that point of asking God to make it crystal clear, here's what will happen. If you will open the Word of God, if you just begin to read in the Psalms and the Proverbs alone, you may say, well, you know, I don't know a whole lot about Psalms and Proverbs. Just read and ask God to speak to your heart. Lord, is there something here that you need to say to me? Do you want to use your Word to speak to my heart? So often He does. And I remember in one occasion, not too long ago, when I was trying to make a decision about something, and I was just asking God to make it very clear because it was so critical in my thinking. The Lord just laid this verse on my heart. I was reading along, and I thought, well, Lord, how are you going to do that? And probably 2 or 3 days later, no later, I was reading again in the book of Isaiah, and it's like the Lord says, the zeal of the Lord will accomplish this. I knew I had my answer. I didn't know how to do it. What He was saying is, you don't have to figure that out. You just trust me. Here's what I want you to do. Don't figure that out. Just trust me. And that is exactly what He did. There's something about the awesome Word of God. He says His Word is what? A lamp to our feet and a light unto our path. God will show you in every single decision what to do. But sometimes it takes time. Waiting upon Him, listening to Him, getting into the Word, saying, God, what is it in the Word you're trying to say to me? This is why I say to you over and over and over again, listen carefully. Every day you should read the Word of God every day, because what you're doing when you're reading, you're putting the way God thinks into your mind so that things will be crystal clear. Now, let me tell you something. One of our members told me a few moments ago, he said he takes a CD of every Sunday morning sermon to his 8-year-old grandson. 8 years old. And he says, a couple times he's forgotten, he got reminded, where's my copy of the sermon? And he's 8 years old. Now, you think about, you say, well, what can an 8-year-old learn? You just think how much truth that little boy is getting in his mind, in his heart, in his soul, in his spirit, in his subconscious. If he will keep listening as a young boy, and you see, listen, here's what he doesn't have to deal with. He doesn't have to deal with a whole bunch of doubt. You know what? He hadn't learned to doubt yet. He just knows that God is speaking to him. What would make an 8-year-old child want to hear a sermon like this or many of the others? And I hear it many, many times from parents. Why do they want to listen? God has created something within them very, very early in life. And so what's it? He's creating a hunger to know God. And I would say to any grandparent, when you can sit down with your grandchildren and talk to them about the Lord one at a time, and how you come to make decisions in your life, you think, well, they're not interested in that. Yes, they are. And kids today who are whether 12 or 16, 18, whatever it might be, they're facing situations and circumstances that most of us would never have known how to deal with when we were 18 years of age. They're already facing them. And isn't it interesting that God is giving them such ability and talent and skill mentally? Look at all the technology. There's not an adult in here who can move their fingers as fast probably as a kid on their iPad or on the computer. Why? They just come into the world with a deeper understanding of those things, and we have to figure out and figure it out and figure it out. Interesting thing to me, you can give it to them right out of the store, and somehow they know exactly what to do. Well, you know what? God also is using that technology and that ability and skill in His Word. If you're going to get answers from God, you've got to believe Him when He says, this is the answer. And you say, well, how am I going to believe Him? Listen carefully. You have a question? You're asking God to give you direction. You've come through these first four issues here. And you're asking God to give you something in His Word to make it certain. He's so willing to do that. Now, if you go looking for one of your favorite verses and said, oh, yeah, well, here's what you said, God. No. I'm simply saying that God will make it clear. And oftentimes, it is through His Word. Because that's His primary way of speaking to us. Now, we have the Holy Spirit. It's the Holy Spirit who turns you to that verse. It's the Holy Spirit who speaks to your heart through that verse. So when somebody says, does God speak today? Yes. And listen, this is better than the Old Testament. They didn't have this. We've got God's Word. Listen, you have the mind of God in print. I don't think you can ask a single solitary question for which there is not a clear answer from God in His Word. That's why in praying, it's praying and reading and listening and saying, God, speak to my heart, and here's what it'll do. You'll be asking about something, and maybe a little time will go by, and one day you're not even thinking about it, and all of a sudden, crystal clear, God, there's the answer. Because He loves you, and because He wants you to know how to live out your life. Then I'd say one last thing, and that is this, and that is wait for His peace. And in Colossians chapter 3 and this 15th verse, listen to what He says, and I love this. He says, let the peace of Christ rule in your hearts, to which indeed you were called in one body, and be thankful. When He says, let the peace of God rule, what does that mean? For example, if I'm asking for a decision, Lord, what would you have me to do? Here's what He says. This is a finality with God. When you've struggled and you've fretted and you've fumed about it all and you think you know what it is, and He gives you this perfect, unquestionable peace. Peace is the rule of God. In other words, peace in seeking the mind of God is like the umpire. He calls you safe. When you can struggle with it and go through whatever you have to go through to find out what God wants, how do you know it? There'll be a peace in your heart. And people may tell you no, they may complain, they may do all kinds of things. But listen, when God gives you peace, there's nothing like that. You can face anybody, anytime, anywhere, about anything when you have the peace of God in your heart that you've asked Him, you sought His direction, your heart's clean, you're saying, I'll do whatever you say do. He says, let the peace of Christ rule in your heart. Now watch this. Here's the reason you can bet on that. Because the peace of Christ means the mind of Christ. here's what he says. Here's what he believes. Here's what he's saying about this. If you've got sin in your life, there'll be confusion, frustration, questions, doubts, all kind of things. But you can come to the most difficult decisions in life, and you follow this pattern, and you're making a decision. God does not intend for you to have to make a decision with hoping and praying, and I think so, I hope so. None of that. You know so. And you can face anything as long as you know that God has given you clear direction in your life. Direction without doubt. And the final proof is a peace, the Bible says, that passes all understanding. Now watch this. It passes your friend's understanding. It passes your enemy's understanding. It'll pass your understanding. You just know that it's there. Now, there's some things you don't have to ask the mind of God about. For example, somebody says, well, I'm thinking about being saved whenever the Lord leads me. The Bible says, behold, today is the day of salvation. You do not have to pray to ask God if you should be saved or not. The scripture's clear. You do not have to pray and ask God if it's His will for you to be baptized. It is. The Bible makes it clear. You do not have to pray and ask God if you should forgive this person for wronging you. It is the will of God. There are many things that people say, I've been praying about it. Well, sometimes they're just crystal clear in the scripture what the Word of God is. If something's crystal clear, I don't have to pray about it. I just have to choose to obey Him or disobey. But primarily what we've been speaking about are those decisions that are difficult. What they demand of us, what it requires of us, what other people think, and all those matters. You can know for sure the mind of God if you're willing to approach it in the right way. Well, let's say, for example, that you're not a believer. And you say, well, what is the will of God for my life? The will of God for your life is for you to confess your sins to Him, repent of them, turn away from it, tell the Lord Jesus Christ that you believe He died on the cross for your sins, and you're accepting His death as payment for your sin and surrendering your life to Him. You don't have to say, Lord, save me if you can, He can. Save me if you will, He will. You don't have to ask any of that. You ask Him to forgive you of your sins and accept by faith that what He said is true. That if we confess our sins, He's faithful and just to forgive us of our sins. Believe on the Lord Jesus Christ and you will be saved. If you confess with your mouth Jesus Christ is Lord, believe in your heart that God's raised Him from the dead, you'll be saved. There's some things you don't have to question. So if you've never trusted Him as your Savior, you don't have to find the will of God. I can tell you what it is. It's all through the Word of God. All through the scripture. Trust Him as your personal Savior. Follow Him. The Holy Spirit will come into your life and begin to give you direction for your life. That's the will of God for everyone. So you listen, everybody in here and everybody out there, whoever you are, you're facing decisions in your life. I know you are. We all do. So are you going to make decisions based on the guidance and direction of Almighty God through His Spirit speaking to you through His Word, through prayer, listening to Him, or maybe through some other godly person who has your best interest at heart? Or are you just going to decide, I'm going to make this decision? Watch this. Pride can destroy you. Pride, listen, here's what pride says. I can make the decision. I don't need any help. That's where a lot of people have lost it, because they could make it without God. You can't make it without Him. I plead with you in Jesus' name for your own sake. Trust Him as your Savior. Surrender your life to Him. Let Him be your decision maker. Father, how grateful we are that when we come to You, we always have unbelievable consequences, because that's who You are. I pray for people who are in the process of making critical decisions, or even making an important decision, or a small decision, or a big decision. They're all big in Your eyes because they have to do with our obedience to You. Make it crystal clear, Father, as they follow through these steps. Make it crystal clear so that they can say to others, God has spoken to me and made it crystal clear what I'm to do. We love You and praise You, Father, for not leaving it up to us, but helping us through these times. In Jesus' name, amen.
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3: When you fly most any place today, your baggage is an issue. They want to know how many bags you have. They want to know how much they want.

have it. We have baggage that you can't buckle up. We have baggage that you can't tie up. And so we have baggage you can't lock up. But we have baggage in our lives, and that's what I want to talk about in this particular passage. So look, if you will, in this 12th chapter of Hebrews and the first three verses. Therefore, which refers to everything the writer has been referring to in chapter 11, all these wonderful saints of God who have passed on before us. Now he says it's as if they were overlooking over the portals of heaven, encouraging us in our race and the Christian life. He says, therefore, since we have so great a cloud of witnesses surrounding us, let us lay aside every encumbrance and the sin which so easily entangles us. And let us run with endurance the race that is set before us, fixing our eyes on Jesus, the author and perfecter of faith, who for the joy set before him endured the cross, despising the shame, and has sat down at the right hand of the throne of God. For consider him who has endured such hostility by sinners against himself, so that you will not grow weary and lose heart. Well, in the Old Testament as well as the New Testament, games were a big thing in those days, at all kind of races. And so the writers of the scripture oftentimes would include something that referred to their sports. And here he's talking about a race, and he's likening the race of those days and likening it to the Christian life, that for us, the Christian life is a race. And so the Christian life's not easy. Three times in these three verses, he mentions the word endurance, which means you have to work at it. That is, you have to hang in there. You don't give up and quit because things are difficult. It's not easy to live a Christian life, and it's not easy to run a race and to win it. But in this passage, I want us to look at something that all of us have to deal with in our life. In fact, things that we have to deal with we're not even aware of. In fact, one of the primary reasons so many people are unhappy, they don't understand why they're unhappy. They don't seem to be making it in life the way they would like to. They don't like their attitude toward God, themselves, or other people. They don't understand why. They don't like feeling those things, but they feel them. And they feel inadequate. They can't figure out why. And oftentimes as a Christian, they will confess their sin, ask God to forgive them, and move on, only to commit the same sin again. Or they come to the place where they confess their sins, repent of their sins, and think, God, I've done this over and over and over again. I'm wasting my time. I don't think you're listening. Why aren't you hearing me? What's going on in my life? Well, he's listening, but it just may be that you have not identified the issue in your life that God wants you to see and to identify. So what I want to do in this message, I want to help you identify something. Notice he uses two words here. One of them is encumbrance, and the other is the sin. Not just sin in general, but the sin. And the construction is such that when a writer wanted to emphasize something, he put an article in front of it, the sin. Not just any sin, but the sin. And so I want us to look at the baggage that all of us have to deal with in our life, because all of us have it. And sometimes this baggage came with us when we were very early in life. For example, many parents put baggage into the lives of their little children very early in life. Baggage that damages them in such a fashion that they live with it the rest of their life, unless someone helps them to identify it and then to deal with it. And so when the Bible speaks of an encumbrance, it means something that's hindering. And we are speaking here, for example, of one who is running a race. Well, a person who's running a race would not run it with long trousers, for example, or a coat, and certainly not a tie. But anything and everything that would slow them down, they would take it off. They wouldn't try to run a race to win it with anything that encumbered them, that in some fashion hindered them with stumbling blocks and divide their mind. And so the same thing is true in the life of a believer. We can live out our life with encumbrances, with those things that hinder us. And so when he speaks of encumbrances, he says, let us lay aside every encumbrance, anything and everything that would hinder us from living out the Christian life the way we desire and the way God wants us to. Every encumbrance and the sin which so easily besets us. Now, when we think about encumbrances, let's

Think about them in the light of what they really are in the life of a believer. They're not things, for example, that you can put your finger on and say, this is it, because I see it. It may be something that you feel, but you don't know what it is. And if you have some encumbrances in your life, or some encumbrance in your life, and you can't identify it, what's going to happen is you're going to live your whole life wondering, what happened? What did I miss? Why did I go through life with these feelings? And oftentimes you'll find yourself maybe blaming someone else or accusing someone else or maybe even getting a little jealous of people who really have real peace and joy in their heart, and yet something's going on inside of you. So what I'd like to do, I would like to list some of these encumbrances that people have. Now watch this. You can be a fine Christian. You can read your Bible every day. You can pray. You can go to church. You can tithe your income. You can do all those things. And in spite of that, you can have an encumbrance in your life that is having a very negative, painful, and sometimes destructive effect in your life. So I'd like to begin by just naming a few of them. And I want to encourage you to be honest enough to look at these and ask yourself the question, is that true in my life? If you're not willing to do that, you're not willing to grow. If you're not willing to do that, you won't grow. And if you can be honest enough with yourself to say, I'm going to face this. Whatever he's talking about, I'm going to face this. You will walk away more enlightened about yourself, your relationship to God, your understanding oftentimes of how other people operate. So I want to begin by one of the most familiar encumbrances, and that is a poor self-image. Well, you say, where did I get that? You could have developed it from your parents being very critical of you and say that you will never amount to anything, or you don't look as good as your brother. You're not nearly as intelligent as your sister. All of that is very damaging. And so a person grows up with this feeling, I'll never amount to anything, or I'll never be able to match up to what my parents expect. I'll never be able to accomplish in life what I'd like to. And I'll certainly not be able to be like my sister. And on and on and on that goes. Now, where does this come from? A kid does not grow up with a bad self-image. It has to be instilled within them. The way they're treated, what they hear about them. And so they grow up with this image of themselves. And all of their life, it is damaging to them. It hinders their Christian walk. And when it comes to the Christian race, it's a hindrance because they're wearing something, carrying something that doesn't fit them. It doesn't fit any child of God, but they wear it. Why? Because it was handed down to them, because it was given to them. Sometimes it's developed over a period of time and after some time in their life. Maybe the way they were treated in school. Maybe they were bullied. Maybe the teacher said, well, you're just a failure. All of us have to deal with those things that are thrown at us and into us that we didn't ask for. And for some people, they just brush it off and say, well, you know what? You can just forget it. Or some people take it personally, and it becomes a part of their self-image, and it becomes an encumbrance in their life. A second thing is a defeatist attitude. And that is, there's some people who think somehow I'll never be able to succeed. No matter how hard I try, I just don't have what it takes. And so they approach their job, they approach their marriage, they approach sports, whatever it might be. And somehow they don't see themselves as winners. They see themselves as defeated by the circumstances of life. Of course, feelings of rejection. One of the most painful, damaging emotions that a person can experience in life is feeling rejected. Oftentimes, this is because of a parent or maybe a brother or a sister. And you say, well, they wouldn't have that kind of effect. Oh, yes, they do. A brother or a sister can damage one another by their attitude, their actions, and the words that they say to each other. And so they feel rejected. For example, ask any person who has ever been divorced or separated, they feel rejection. Rejection is one of the most painful feelings that a person can experience. And yet when it happens, if a person does not realize it's there or cannot somehow accept the fact that they're experiencing rejection in their life, they'll blame somebody else or go through life wondering why they have the feelings that they have. Then there's a whole idea of perfectionism. And the perfectionist is a person who will not accomplish much in life because they don't think they can do it adequate enough. They want to